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1: It is a very busy sitting week at Parliament House in Canberra, and you're joined now by Connor McGovern. He is a political reporter with the Nine Network. Hello, Connor.
2: Good morning to you, Rory. I'm just wiping the crumbs off my face from an almond croissant, mate.
1: Can you still get them from Aussies there?
2: Nah, you can, mate, but they put a lovely little bit of custard in there. I think that's my wife's favourite as well, so I'll have to take that. But normally whenever I visit Adelaide, it's normally to go to the Adelaide Oval. So normally if I'm eating anything there, it'll be a bacon and egg roll when I'm nursing a hangover after the cricket.
1: Let's park the food to one side. Let's take us into the corridors of power this morning, Connor, because we know that it's a sitting week. There's footage emerging from the party room meetings, et cetera, et cetera. Now, there is a lot of pressure building here when it comes to AI. What's going on in particular?
2: Yeah, so we've seen a bit of a cross-party, an unprecedented cross-party plea, if you will, Rory, where both Labor and the Liberals are urging the Prime Minister to allow data centres and AI developers to basically set up shop here in Australia. And the reasoning behind that is it means that they believe, the school of thought being, that that'll give them some time, give the Parliament and give Australian officials an opportunity to oversee the work that is coming out of these artificial intelligence developers. And that way they can basically make sure they're doing the right thing. Us as a middle power, there's only so much that we can do, but the belief being here is that by having them here is that we can more effectively regulate what's going on. The politics behind this is that, I guess, there's a lot of legislation and legal framework in the United States that means that they aren't able to do a lot of this development work. So those big AI companies, they're looking for a bit of an avenue around that. And by coming to Australia, they hope that they'll be able to do that. That being said, this letter, there are already some accusations this morning that it may have been doctored to the Prime Minister. It's coming across as a bit of a plea to him to say, hey, we need you to step in and really start regulating AI. But there's already some accusations this morning from Senator David Pocock that perhaps that letter, it might have already gone past the Prime Minister's office before it was it was formally sent to him and released to the waiting media.
1: Really interesting as well when it comes to what is playing out on when it comes to particularly the Coalition and the Liberal Party right now, because someone who you might not have seen a heap of in recent years, Josh Frydenberg, is very much out and about again. We're very present through the back end of last calendar year, obviously following the Bondi massacre. But again, he's out and about a lot at the moment right now, Connor. What's the sense as to, we know he's out there promoting a book, and it's no surprise that he'd be doing a lot of media at this point of time, but take us into the corridors of power there. How is this being read and interpreted, someone like a former federal treasurer being very public and very
2: Rory, we've already seen Angus Taylor stand up this morning, and he's invited the media in to see him give his opening remarks to his colleagues in the Coalition party room. Now, that's not too unusual. It doesn't happen all the time, but listening to that, it almost sounded like a bit of a message to them as well, to say, I'm the man in charge here, because Josh Frydenberg is a very talented parliamentarian. He's a very smart bloke. He was the former treasurer as well, and so he brings a lot of capital with that. And you say, Rory, that we might not have seen too much of him, but he's never really gone away.
1: Hasn't fully disappeared. I think that's fair to say, Connor.
2: That's exactly right. He has just still been there, just keeping his toe in it enough to basically say, just to not close the door if he ever wanted to make a return. And there's obviously a lot of speculation. Will he, won't he come back? He would by default be seen as a leadership contender and someone to help bring the Liberals out of the doldrums if he was to return to Parliament. There's even been talk that might happen for him doing that from outside of Parliament.
1: There's another element to all this as well, and that's Monique Ryan, Connor.
2: Yeah, well, exactly right. The Teal Independent, Teal in inverted commas. They prefer not to be called that. But again, she's been obviously very vocal. Those two like to spar against each other. But it's that exact seat, Kooyong, that now Monique Ryan now holds, that Josh Frydenberg once held. He says in this book that he's released today that these are the seats that we need to claim back if the Liberal Party is to be successful. Now, we've actually seen the Coalition under Angus Taylor go in, you'd be fair to say, almost go in the opposite direction and not chasing those inner city seats that Koo Yong is, but rather those outer suburban seats. Again, in that address that he spoke to his colleagues today, was saying that we will dump net zero, that kind of terminology. We will take our country back. More that messaging that you would think is tailored towards a more conservative vote rather than that inner city seats that Josh Frydenberg. So a bit of free advice coming from him there, and there's already plenty of speculation that Labor's almost sitting on the sidelines, kind of gleefully kicking along, thinking if we can try and spark this a little bit. It just shows the internal fractions that are happening within the Labor Party and the coalition at the moment.
1: It is 22 minutes to 11. That is the voice of Conor McGovern, a political reporter based at Parliament House in Canberra for the Nine Network. You're getting the very latest in federal politics. Another issue that continues to bubble along here, the surcharges ban, Connor.
2: Well, this is one that won't go away for the Treasurer or the Prime Minister, and I think it's one that they probably misjudged a little bit the reaction. So the small business community and the broader business community have really hit back here, basically saying, well, of course we're going to pass on surcharges after you ban credit card surcharges. We're going to incorporate those into their prices because we're already struggling under the weight of so many other costs of doing business. And such is the way of this building sometimes, is that ACCI, which is the Australian Chamber of Commerce and Industry, and they're the body for small business, they've really been at the forefront of this argument and really made the government do another backflip on this situation. And they have they've got a business forum with CEOs in the building today that was already here, that was already happening. But it's just, I guess, fortuitous for them that it almost kicks this issue along, because Pauline Hanson will be speaking at this. Andrew Charlton, a bit of an up-and-comer for Labor, a very smart man, a very... In that Labor right, very pro-business, a very successful business person within his own right. So this will really kick that issue along them today. Pauline Hanson, she's going to take a real swipe at the Treasurer over this, because this is, perhaps it could be said, another issue that he's, or another narrative that he has struggled to sell since the budget. I think there's been 5 back downs. I said backflip earlier, but back down is probably a better way of describing it, for him to come off this this argument and say that we're going to ban surcharges. That will still stay in place, but for those small businesses who want to be able to use their credit cards to pay their tax bill to the ATO, they've now been given until the end of this financial year to do so. So they've been given a little bit of breathing room in that sense, but they want the whole thing scrapped, and so this will continue. Today provides the perfect platform for that.
1: And Connor, I'll leave on this text. Thank you to Kate for sending this through on 0467 922 891. Josh Frydenberg is an intelligent man and must realise that the most effective way to influence politics is from the inside. No one spitting the dummy from outside can achieve anything at all.
2: Let's see if he puts his money where his mouth is then, Rory.
1: Connor, always great to talk. Thank you.
2: Thank you.
1: Conor McGovern there from the Nine Network. You can catch his work there on the Nine Network right across Australia, but of course here in South Australia. 20 minutes to 11 on 891 ABC Adelaide Morning. Soon the statewide soapbox, your opportunity to have your say on any of the topics we've covered across the course of the program. We do need to try and find a winner for Celeb Snippet. Who's this?
0: Blown.
1: David, good morning.
3: Good morning, Rory. How are you, mate?
1: I'm not bad, Dave. Who is it?
3: Would it possibly be Judy Garland?
1: Ooh, it's not.
3: Rightio.
1: Thank you, though, Dave. Mate. Appreciate the call and the guess. Lots of texts coming through. This person says, oh, I think it's one of the Beatles. I can rule out it's one of the Beatles. Another guess here, the Lord Mayor. Jane Lomax-Smith, no, it's not the Lord Mayor. Miriam Margolyes, no, it's not Miriam either. Let's go to Charles from Mount Gambier. Hello, Charles.
4: G'day, how are you?
1: Charles, who do you think it is?
4: I'm probably too young to know this. I think it's Margaret Thatcher.
1: You think it's Margaret Thatcher? Why do you think that?
4: Oh, it's just something about the voice. I remember maybe as a child hearing the voice, I'm like, I reckon it's Margaret Thatcher.
1: Well, Charles, that memory is stuck like glue.
4: Unreal. That's incredible.
1: Very well done to you, Charles. Congratulations for successfully identifying that voice as being Margaret Thatcher, of course, the UK's first female Prime Minister. She was born on this day back in 1925, known as the Iron Lady for her uncompromising political style. Of course, she led Britain from 1979 to 1990 before announcing her resignation in a landmark speech that marked the end of an era in British politics. Of course, played by Meryl Streep on the big screen, among others.

0: is a little snippet of that speech.
1: This House has no confidence in Her Majesty's government. The Prime Minister.
2: Mr. Speaker, sir, it is, of course, the right and duty of Her Majesty's opposition to challenge the position of the government of the day. It's also their right to test the confidence of this House in the government if they think the circumstances warrant it. I make no complaint about that. But when the Right Honourable Gentleman's windy rhetoric has blown away, what are their real reasons for bringing this motion before the House? Because there were no alternative policies. There were just a lot of disjointed, opaque words. It can't be complained about Britain's standing in the world. That is deservedly high. Not least because of our contribution to ending the Cold War and to the spread of democracy through Eastern Europe and the Soviet Union. Achievements celebrated at the historic meeting in Paris from which I returned yesterday. It can't be the nation's finances. We are repaying debt, including the debt run up by the party of the Right Honourable Gentleman opposite. And it can't be the government's inability to carry forward its programme for the year ahead, announced in the gracious speech on the 7th of November. The fact is that Britain has done more to shape the community over the past 11 years than any other member state.
0: Congratulations to Charles for correctly identifying Margaret Thatcher as today's voice for Celeb Snippet. As we get the statewide soapbox into place, I'm going to play you a track now. It's actually a newer piece of music. It comes from Brandon Flowers. You might know that name. He's the lead singer of The Killers, and this is a separate offering from him. It's a really lovely track, and I'll give it to you now. So get calling to take part in the statewide soapbox. But before you do, here's Plans by Brandon Flowers.

0: Brandon Flowers there with plans off his album Thrasher. It is 12 minutes to 11 here on the state on 891 ABC Adelaide Morning Statewide Soapbox for you next.
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0: Jane, thank you very much for your text. Rory, just love that song. Yeah, very, very different from some of Brandon Flowers' other work you might be familiar with as the lead singer of The Killers. Always happy to hear from you, share your thoughts. You know the numbers to ring. This is the Statewide Soapbox. Let's go to Michael. Hey, Michael.
9: G'day, mate. How you going?
0: Michael, we were talking obviously about these plaques that have been stolen in the Burnside Council area. You're familiar with some others that have disappeared recently?
9: We went for a walk on Saturday morning and following one of the creek lines where the reserves are around this way. And at Hubby Court, there's a small park there, and noticed a couple of, I think it was probably two, maybe three plaques missing there. And then we continued on, went up to the Michael Perry Reserve near the Borough Quarry, and there's a number of missing there, and we sort of wondered why they were gone. Yeah, the suggestion was perhaps they're getting refurbished, and I was sort of vaguely hoping that they were taken away to get more secured to their rocks or stone bases that they're on. But seems like they've been knocked off.
0: Because Michael Perry Reserve, I have some familiarity with it. It is quite secluded, isn't it?
9: Yeah, absolutely. There's a couple of roads that you can get road or driving access quite close to an entrance, which is where some of the plaques went missing. But then, that's right, walking along the reserve itself, you're quite secluded from any other houses or any observation. But, yeah, dare say these people are coming in at night and doing it, because there's no security there, of course.
0: And to your knowledge, Burnside Council knows about what's happened?
9: Yeah, I let them know this morning, just in case they weren't aware of it, after I heard the story of the ones on, I think, Alexander Avenue.
0: Yeah. Well, Michael, thanks for raising it with us. We'll also might follow this up with Anne Monso there from the city of Burnside as well, another issue that she has to deal with. Charles, again, thanks for your text. Unfortunately, Charles writes, it might be time to replace these metal plaques with plastic ones. Keep the metal plaques safe in council chambers and libraries. Let's head down to Coromandel Valley. Good morning, Jim.
10: Good morning, Rory. Rory, on that subject, surely there are so few scrap metal dealers that it can't be that difficult for the SAPOL to monitor or limit the number of people. I mean, if I walked in with a trailer load of stuff, never having been in a scrap dealer's before, surely you'd look at me sideways and think this could be wrong. And when they're presented with this stuff that's clearly stolen, how come they don't say anything? I mean, there's obviously a racket that's being perpetrated by some of the dealers.
0: Jim, thank you. And like I said, we have brought this up. We've even mentioned it with the police commissioner, or the outgoing police commissioner, Grant Stevens, as well, as to the implementation of the changes to the Scrap Metal Act, which are still well over a year away on the current timelines that they're working towards. But we

0: We are seeing an increasing frequency of these incidents coming up. You know, we've covered it extensively here on the programs, even, you know, reflecting back to what happened earlier this year up in Corn as well, and the issues at the cemetery there. So, Jim, thanks for your call. Let's go to Woodville. Hey, Lee.
1: Oh, hi, Rory. How are you going?
0: Lee, I'm well.
1: That's good. I'm so angry, and as everybody else is that rings your radio station lately, about all this business with the rebate, the private health rebate ring being taken off of the older people. When you listen to what was being said this morning, doesn't this all just, you know, it's all about what keeping us in our own homes. I actually wrote a letter to Mark Butler because I've worked in the health system all my life, 45, 50 years. And worked in an emergency department. So everybody that I know, people my age, are so angry about the fact that can they not see that at this time of our lives, the very time when we need to have this private health cover, that they're just making the system worse, because not only is it that there's no beds when you actually go in for an emergency, but what about if you fall over and break your hip? If you've got your private health cover, you probably would have gone ahead and got that done privately. Mm. And so, you know, it's the waiting lists as well. It's not just the beds. It's the waiting lists in the public health sector. And the federal government, they're forever peddling the message that it's their aim to keep older Australians in their own homes longer. Well, that's going to be an impossibility if you're physically able to, to be able to look after yourself when you are at home, because you've got mobility issues or sight issues if it comes to cataract surgery. So, you know, they keep saying all this. By the time they get the aged care beds built and they've got them staffed, most of us that were talking today and over the last few months about all of this will be dead. So, you know, and then you've got also the aged care business with not having the beds built. I mean, 10,000 in the next whatever. What have they built? 600 or whatever it is. There's got to be a way where, by keeping your private health cover, you know, you can at least have access to, you know, to the private hospital system and keep you out of the emergency department. I mean, everyone's banging on about it, but Mark Butler hasn't even answered my letter.
0: Late.
1: So I'm really angry and disappointed with them all.
0: I can certainly hear that in your voice. Thanks for your call and contribution to the statewide soapbox. It's 5 minutes to 11. Get calling now. Let's go to Jenny. She wants to weigh in on aged care. Hi, Jenny.
2: Good morning, Rory. Thank you for taking my call. Rory, a couple of questions have been going through my mind lately as I listen to all this conversation about aged care and how many people and how long we've known. Getting back to how long they've known about all this, I started immersing myself, I guess, in aged care in the middle 80s. And the demography then was well documented, well publicised and very clear, 40 years ago at least. Mm. So, you know, that's question one. So people have just forgotten in the meantime. Question two is about the number of people who are people waiting for aged care in public hospitals. And I'm wondering, is this the same 450 people all the time? Or how many are getting moved through? And how, I don't know how you find out, and at the same time, how many people from the community are finding their way into aged care beds? Like, is there some sort of difficulty with the people who are in hospital?
0: Well, I take the point, and Jenny, thanks for your call, because we did have, you know, as one example, that gentleman who's been in the Lyell McEwen Hospital with Alzheimer's since May because of the lack of appropriate place to find for him to move out of that particular a particular facility to somewhere more appropriate. Jenny, thanks for your call. Let's go to Ethelron. Hi, Megan.
3: Oh, hi, Rory. I was phoning about in my street over the weekend, and in my suburb of Ethelton more generally, somebody has posted a heap of anti-Semitic, like, frankly, racist vile posters across almost every Stobie pole in our area. The only Stobie pole they missed were any that were overlooked by CCTV cameras.
0: So, I mean, let's not get into too many, but you're saying these are racist posters, Megan?
3: Yeah, the imagery has things like lots of stars of David, pictures of people who are very, very emaciated with starvation.

0: shoulders of David instead of eyes. So they're kind of alluding to the Holocaust. And they have very, very thin references to what's going on in the Middle East at the moment. But the
1: have they been taken
0: the imagery
1: down yet?
0: Is, no, I've phoned Port Adelaide Enfield Council and they're still up. But my daughter and I, when we spotted them, we went for a walk along our street with some soapy water and a paint scraper. We didn't manage to get them off, but we managed to make them all illegible in our street.
1: Yeah. Well, Megan, that's a really concerning incident taking place there in your part of Adelaide. Thanks for calling and telling us about it. Also, you can obviously report that to police as well. Joe Laverty is in the studio at 11:02. Hello, Joe.
2: Have you heard this story about a little lamb, a little lost lamb? And it's not a fairy story for children. It's actually happened in the Adelaide Hills. The little lost lamb, maybe stolen, more likely stolen, worth $25,000. This one little lamb.
1: It's a lot of money for a lamb.
2: It's a lot. I mean, what does it have? Golden wool? What exactly is so special about this lost lamb?
1: What is so special about this?
2: I don't know. We're going to find out. It is very cute, but $25,000. We're going to talk to the owner of the lost/stolen lamb on the program today, find out what's so special about this cute little creature and get an update on whether or not it's been located. Does it have an air tag around its neck? That would be what I'd be doing if I had a $25,000 lamb.
1: You have to be really careful as well about the temperatures when lambs are born as well. Because if it's really cold, it can be...
2: If it is stolen, I hope it is all rugged up and they're feeding it out of a little baby's bottle and all those sorts of things. So that's coming up on Afternoons.
1: Joe Laverty, she is always excellent company for you across...
2: Not always. Mostly.
1: Most of the time.
2: Sometimes I'm fine.
1: That'll be Joe Laverty. She's with you from 12:30 today. Thanks for your company. I'll be back again tomorrow. Now it's news time.

0: Matt Coleman in Adelaide with ABC News. A 33-year-old Sefton Park man will face court today after allegedly threatening multiple people with a knife in the north and eastern suburbs of Adelaide yesterday. Before midday, police allege the man verbally threatened a firefighter at the scene of an unrelated crash on the Salisbury Highway. They say he then later assaulted a staff member of a nearby rental car business and threatened them with a knife before leaving. Just before 2 p.m, police say they received reports of a crash at Sefton Park, where the driver allegedly failed to stop and exchange details. The man was arrested about 3 hours later after reports he'd attended a business and threatened staff with a knife. The Correctional Services CEO David Brown says he'll meet management and worksite representatives over car fires in the Yatala Jail car park. Four cars were destroyed there earlier this morning.
1: Every option's on the table, including whether we can partition or fence off access to the car park, but also recognising Yatala Labour Prison is a large prison and it has a lot of interface with the public.
0: The Public Service Association's Vice President Craig Bates says several members have contacted him this morning to express their frustration and concern.
2: We've got major security concerns and safety concerns for the Yatala car park being wide open like it is. We have been calling on the department to erect a fence.
0: Several plaques have been stolen from a war memorial in the Burnside Council area overnight. Mayor Anne Monso says 5 or 6 century-old copper plaques appear to have been taken from the Avenue of Honour. She's told 891 ABC Adelaide she believes they hold little monetary value.
3: It's the emotional damage that's done to our community as well because of the respect that the avenue has. And that avenue, I don't know whether they've attacked anything in Norwood because, of course, the avenue continues across the other side of Kensington Road.
0: Jurors are being selected for the rape trial of British comedian Russell Brand. Europe correspondent Mazoe Ford was in the courtroom in London.
4: He arrived here this morning in a dark black van and walked into court holding the hand of his wife, Laura. He's facing 3 charges of rape, 3 charges of sexual assault and 1 charge of indecent assault relating to 6 women across a 10-year period from 1999 to 2009. He has pleaded not guilty to all charges. I was sitting just a couple of metres away from Russell Brand.

0: stand in the court. He was listening intently, sitting up very straight as jury selection began.
1: An Australian man charged with murdering a Thai teenager in the holiday hub of Pattaya has pleaded guilty to one charge, but insists that the 17-year-old was responsible for her own death. Asia editor Karishma Vyas was in court.
2: Judges here at Pattaya Provincial Court have set the 8th, 9th and 11th of December as the trial dates for Australian man Simon Carman, who is charged with the murder of 17-year-old Tanchanok Donhomla. The West Australian man was arrested in June after police found the Thai teenager's naked body inside a discarded suitcase. Mr. Carman has been charged with four serious offences, including taking a minor for indecent purposes. On Monday, after a prolonged back and forth with judges, Mr. Carman agreed to plead guilty to the charge of concealing a corpse.
1: Shark Watch SA has been approved to install several shark bite kits on beaches on the Fluria Peninsula. The kits contain a number of items, including bandages, a tourniquet, an emergency blanket and whistle in the event of a shark bite. Shark Watch SA founding director Anton Covino says there's potential to expand the kits further.
3: It looks like there's permits that we have to obtain to do that. And this, you know, providing I'm able to get the funds to do that, I most definitely will be, to see a lot more kits rolled out.
1: Coventry City has upset Newcastle United 4-1 in English Soccer's Premier League. The home side scored in just the 6th minute before adding 3 goals in the second half to register its first Premier League win at home in 25 years. The victory lifts Coventry out of the relegation zone and up to 14th, while Newcastle is 11th. South Australia's weather: Renmark cloudy 21, Mount Gambier cloudy 14, Port Lincoln cloudy 18, Port Pirie partly cloudy 22. Adelaide cloudy, a top of 19 degrees, currently 16. Tomorrow partly cloudy, 19. Thursday sunny, 22. Friday partly cloudy, 25. ABC News.
4: So there I was in Auntie Jean's frock.
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12: Today it's the second part of my interview with former journalist Mimi Kwa. Mimi's memoir, House of Kwa, tells the story of Mimi's enterprising and unusual father, Francis, her years growing up as a Chinese Cinderella, working in his youth hostel in Perth, and helping to care for her mum, Mila, during her episodes of untreated schizophrenia. Once Mimi finished school, instead of following her heart into reading the news on telly, Mimi decided to do something hard instead. What did you choose, Mimi?
13: Well, I finished school and I went on a gap year. I decided I wanted to do architecture, but really, deep down, the universe was telling me that I needed to be a writer, a journalist, a broadcaster, and everything just kept pushing me towards that, even though I hadn't really identified or articulated that that's what I wanted to do. It was just so deep-seated in me that that was always my destiny. And I had this habit, or had this habit, of just always kind of fighting against what felt natural. I would gravitate more to what was more challenging, or, you know, what is going to be more difficult, because if it seems insurmountable and then I can achieve it, then that's an even greater dopamine hit of achievement than if it had been easy. I don't know. And not saying that journalism is or was easy for me, but once I did leave architecture and go into journalism, it was just so natural. It's like, oh my gosh, I've found you now.
12: I'm just thinking of you as someone of Asian heritage like me, looking at the Australian journalism scene. Even when I was growing up, I didn't really see people who looked like us. So did you have a vision of the kind of journalist you wanted to be?
13: Oh, absolutely. And when I say that I didn't know how to articulate that I wanted to be a journalist, I think that very early on, I definitely, when I was young, when I was like 6, 7, 8 years old, I knew that I didn't even know what the word journalism was, but I knew that I wanted to be on television giving people information about stuff. And I had this little black and white television that used to sit in my room that my dad kind of used to babysit me, I suppose. And I was watching things that I should, that no, you know, 5, 6, 7, 8 year old should be watching. But including, I was watching 60 Minutes. And that was absolutely riveting. And watching the team fly around the world and reporting in these war-torn areas and reporting politics, and that really stoked the fire of this interest in the world and global politics and interaction between, you know, geopolitical situations. And so I was so young, I didn't have the language, but I was just like, wow, that's what I want to do. And I saw this woman that we would all know, Yana Vent. And she was a woman on television, and she was not a blonde woman on television. No offence to anybody who's not a woman and not a blonde woman, but it was just, as an Asian growing up in Australia in the 70s, there was nobody in the media who was mirroring me back to me, and very few people in the public domain, which as I grew up, people like Kate Sobrano, there was the woman, I forget her name, who played Cassandra in Wayne's World. But then there was this whole culture around that where people would come up to me on the street or in a nightclub or whatever and call me that name. They'd go, oh, Kate Sobrano, or Cassandra, because they were literally, or, oh, Lucy Liu, you know, because they're literally the only Asian people that people can think of who are on television. So, yes, yeah, sorry, I digress. Going back to childhood, I knew that I wanted to be a storyteller. I became obsessed with stories living at Mandarin Gardens with the backpackers, and everybody had a story. And I'd learned very early on in my life that stories can just propel you into this other world. And that's why I became, or at the same time, I became a prolific reader. And so I knew way back when I wanted to be a storyteller. I loved writing. Yes, so that's where it took me. Out of architecture back into broadcasting, because the part-time job that I was drawn to was working as a writer for a local newspaper called the Fremantle Herald. I also worked for Express Magazine, and I did band reviews, and it sort of didn't make sense. Like, hang on, this means you need to be a writer.
12: You made it into the Western Australian Academy of Performing Arts, WAPA, a very competitive course. How did you cement your place there?
13: Unlike everybody with the first project who went off and interviewed their grandmother or their mum or their auntie, I interviewed the person who was regarded as the head of the Perth Mafia at the time, John Kizon. You know, I'm in a nightclub with my friends. He comes up to me and he asks me if I want to go to Japan and become a pole dancer. And I said, no, I wouldn't like to do that.
12: That's another career trajectory.
13: That's another career trajectory that I didn't take. No, I wouldn't like to do that. However, I'm studying broadcasting. Could I interview you? So he gave me his number, which is like this, you know, highly coveted phone number, which even recently journalist friends of me have asked for that number, and organised an interview with him, and he shut down this whole two-storey cafeteria that he either owned or had influence over, had his bodyguards out the front. I turned up with my little microphone and my tape recorder and, you know, mini disc kit and my headphones, and I sat there with him and he had a cup of tea, and I was just never backwards and coming forwards. I said, so the guitars that you're bringing into the country, are they full of drugs?
12: Oh, wow.
13: And he had his cup of tea and the tea just kind of spilled over. And then, you know, in the broadcasting course, I turn up with this interview with John Kizon, and everybody else has interviewed their mum or dad. And I think my lecturers just went, oh, okay, like this is...
12: Someone's got keen instincts here for this job.
13: That's right.
12: So here you are laying the foundations for your road towards the career that you have now. At the same time, or around this time, I believe you meet someone quite handsome. Who is this handsome person?
13: John Roberts, my beautiful husband of 30 years, although we're not married, and my dad, who, along with his long list of qualifications, was at one time a marriage celebrant, and my dad's dream was that he was going to walk me down the aisle, but then he was going to switch places and marry us.
12: I thought you were about to say switch places and become the bride.
13: Well, I'm sure if he could, he would, because if it was the centre of attention, then my dad would be there. So, yeah, so John and I got together around that time when I was at university, when I was doing, just when I'd finished architecture and was going on that trajectory towards journalism. And he was just so patient with me and all of my hopes and dreams. And John and I moved to, I did 1 year of broadcasting. And for fun, a few friends from the broadcasting course and I decided that we were going to go for the ABC cadetship. And it literally was just as practice, because we thought, well, we haven't finished the course, we'll go for the cadetship, we won't get it, and then once we finish the course, that will have been good practice and we'll go for it again next year. And 3,200 people applied for the cadetship at the ABC, and the ABC was giving out 6 cadetships across the country. And incredibly, 3 of us from our course netted 3 of those 6 cadetships.
12: Huh.
13: And before we'd actually finished the course. So I, of course, didn't know straight away that I'd got in, and it was a long process, as it should be, to get this highly coveted job with the ABC. And so the 3,200 was whittled down to, I think, 300 or 400, and then people all around Australia in capital cities were sitting an exam at the same time. So it was a 2 or 3 hour exam that we had to sit, where we needed to know every country's flag, every prime minister or president, every political situation that was going on, every capital city. And so we'd really swatted very hard for this. So sat the exam, and then the ABC took some time, then whittled it down to 20 people, and we were flown to Sydney to have a panel interview. And I will never forget, George Negus and Jennifer Byrne were on the panel, and I was just absolutely beside myself.
12: Your 60 Minutes heroes alongside Yana Vance.
13: Exactly, exactly. And so they did an interview with me, and then I thought, well, I'm just so lucky to have just got this far.
12: How did your life change when you got the cadetship?
13: When I found out I got the cadetship, I was back in Perth for a few days from Malaysia, and I'd flown back to clean out my childhood room, and part of that task was taking my uniform back to my school. And I went to the school on the holidays, and I hung up my uniform at the uniform shop on the hook, and I was walking across the deserted school, across the oval, and my little red Nokia phone rang, and it was the ABC offering me the job as a cadet, and would I be happy to move to Melbourne? And I just sat in the middle of the oval, and I just lay down on the grass, and I watched the clouds just move in the sky over me and drift. And I just thought, oh my God, my life has changed. It just opened up this whole new chapter for me, Ben. I cannot tell you. It was so exciting. And then moving to Melbourne, and I'd never been to Melbourne before. And that career changed my life. Like, coming to the ABC, so incredible.

0: In the early 2000s, you moved from the ABC to Channel 9. What were you told when you got your first job on telly at 9?
1: Oh, so I was at the ABC as a cadet for a year, and then, of course, part of the cadetship is going to the regions, and I moved to Sale in Gippsland, and John, love of my life, had just moved from Malaysia to follow me to Melbourne, and then, of course, the ABC had moved me to a rural area, and I didn't want to be there. I wanted to be in the city with John, and so I applied at Channel 7, 9 and 10 for a job, and they all came back to me and said, yep, you can come and work for us. And Channel 9 said, you can start, you know, on Monday or whenever. And I ended up going with Channel 9, and on my first day,

0: in the job, the boss said to me, "You're the first non-bloody wasp I've ever put on television, and don't get any fatter in the face."
1: Wow.
0: And then he walked away.
1: How are you supposed to process comments like that?
0: Well, I think that having had such a colourful upbringing, you know, and at Mandarin Gardens and meeting every possible character, I mean, I could not have been better prepared for a career in a cutthroat industry that could be brutal with women as well than the upbringing that I had. Like, it really didn't faze me. It actually didn't faze me. It was just like, it was just a moment in time. And then they sent me out to interview Russell Crowe, which was another.
1: Okay, I need to confirm something. True or false, one of your early jobs was to ambush Russell Crowe as he was coming into an airport. Is that right, Mindy?
0: Yes, and I think it was a bit of a hazing ritual for me because I was a new girl. It's my first day. I'm getting sent out to interview Russell Crowe, and I'm told by my chief of staff that it's an interview. So, of course, I'm naively thinking, okay, he knows about this and I know about this and we're doing our job and I'm going to interview this movie star. And Russell Crowe had just done Gladiator and he was up for the Academy Awards. He'd just been nominated.
1: The peak of his fame.
0: Peak of his fame. Absolutely the most famous person in the world at that time. So I turn up at Tullamarine Airport and I think, oh, that's interesting. Like, I'm the only one here and a photographer from the Herald Sun. And then the photographer from the Herald Sun says, says something like, oh, yeah, you know, it's an ambush.
1: Oh, no, you didn't know that.
0: And I didn't know that. And I looked around and I just thought, oh, my gosh, my heart was in my mouth because what my chief of staff had said before I left Bendigo Street, Richmond, Channel 9, was you better find out if there are any wedding bells with Meg Ryan or you don't have a job to come back to.
1: Wow.
0: So I'm literally taking this on face value and I don't know how with my experience I can still continue through life being so naive, but I do and I did and just always bright-eyed, bushy-tailed, always so green and enthusiastic, which is a great survival skill, but it can also land you in hot water, such as at the airport with Russell Crowe. There was a chauffeur there with a sign saying Mr. Dumbrell, and I thought, wow, I thought I was so clever. I thought, oh, he is travelling under an assumed name. So I'm going to be really clever and I'm going to approach him and just try to have a bit of a joke with him because I've realised he's not going to be expecting me. So he gets off the plane and my Channel 9 camera crew are with me with Channel 9 emblazoned all over them, and these were the times when, you know, crews could just go in the airport and ambush people. And Russell gets off the plane and I say, "Hi, Mr. Dumbrell." And he just looks at me and gives me his, like, hand-o-romper-stomper look,
1: oh,
0: which
1: God.
0: Was like a movie that I studied, you know, voraciously when I was at university.
1: It's an intimidating look.
0: Yeah, it's an intimidating look. Anyway, so he said, "What did you call me?" And I said, "Oh, Mr. Dumbrell, you know, I'm just joking. My name's Mimi." And I was so nervous. I said, "My name's Mimi. I'm from the ABC." I couldn't even remember what station I was with. And he just looked at me as I'm standing there, like, with the Channel 9 crew, with Channel 9 all over their uniforms, and saying that I work for the ABC. And I was like, "Oh, no, sorry. I mean, I work for Channel 9 and it's my first day." And then I just, like, vomited all of this extra information over explaining myself. And then I'm walking beside him and he's just sort of scowling at me, understandably, like I've literally just invaded his personal space, which I now have compassion for. But on the day, I was just thinking, I'm going to lose my job if I don't find out if you're marrying Meg Ryan. So I'm chasing him through the airport. The sea of people are parting because everybody's recognised, oh, my gosh, that's Russell Crowe, the Russell Crowe, and there's a camera crew. So this wasn't a sight that you saw every day. And I'm chasing him through the airport and I say, "Any wedding bells with Meg Ryan?"
1: How does he react to that, Mimi?
0: That is like the most embarrassing story that I could ever reflect on to you. Anyway, he just turned around and just told me to F off.
1: Wow.
0: And I burst into tears. Still a sensitive soul, even though, you know, very resilient. I burst into tears and then he kept going and then I then pulled myself together and started chasing him again. and so I ran up to him again and he told me to F off again. And so then I'm still crying on the stairs in Tullamarine Airport.

0: into the recorder, into the monitor.
1: Oh, Mimi, what do you see?
0: And all of Channel 9 has decided that they're going to come in and see what the new girl has got with Russell Crowe. So I've got about 60 people around me who I've never met before because it's my first day, and they watch me humiliate myself running through the airport, bursting into tears. But then what I didn't see until that moment with all of my colleagues on my first day was he wound down the window, looked down the barrel of the camera and looked right at me, I felt, and said, "I hope you find something useful to do with your life."
1: Wow.
0: And I'm seeing that for the first time in front of everyone, and I took it very personally. And, you know, he could have meant it to the crew, but of course I took it that he meant it to me, and everybody else did as well. And, yeah, that was just a really profound core memory too, and I felt a bit traumatised after that. And every time I saw Russell's billboard posters and he was on the cover of every magazine, I was kind of having these elevated...
1: He became a trigger.
0: Yeah, that's right. He did become a trigger. But then a little bit down the track, I got sent to interview Russell Crowe again 6 months later. And by then I was absolutely astoundingly, I was the entertainment reporter. And by then I'd interviewed Serena Williams and ABBA and the Wiggles and all sorts of people in the entertainment field. And I was going to interview Russell Crowe, and I said to my boss, "No, I'm not going to interview Russell Crowe." I was having heart palpitations just thinking about it. And he said, "No, if you want to, you know, standard line at Channel 9, if you want to keep your job, you're just going to go and do it." So went and did it.
1: You must have been terrified.
0: Sat at the back of the room, terrified, and it was a press conference. So I thought, he's not going to see me. Looked at me the whole time through the press conference, and at the end I thought, this is my moment of truth to be able to put this to rest and not have an anxiety attack every time I see his face. So I walked up to him at the end and I said, "I'm Mimi," and he said, "You're Mimi Quee." And he got my name wrong, but I thought, I'm not going to correct him. He said, "I know exactly who you are." And he said, "Who do you think vetted who comes into this room?" And, you know, my heart's pounding. And I said, "I just want to say sorry for ambushing you at the airport." And he softened and he said, "I've been chased around the world and nobody's ever apologized to me."
1: Oh.
0: And he said, "Thank you, I'm Russell." And we shook hands, and then he did like a little sort of signing thing for my piece to camera, which is a big deal, you know, in news to get some footage that nobody else has got on the other stations. And that was the denouement to that episode.
1: As your career as a journalist and broadcaster is taking off, how was your dad going with the Mandarin Gardens Hostel in Perth?
0: Oh my gosh, that just made me think of that story where I was in the Channel 9 newsroom and I looked up at all the monitors and I said to my colleague, "Oh my gosh, that's my house." And it was Mandarin Gardens. It was footage of Mandarin Gardens on the monitor. And then I ran into the news send room where like all the different feeds were coming in, and a few people had joined me in there, and I was like, "That's where I grew up. That's my dad's place. What's going on?" And then I looked at the wires where, you know, different news items would come through from interstate and internationally, and it was murder at West Australian Backpackers.
1: What?
0: And I was like, "What?" And so then I call my dad, and my dad's like, "I'm busy, I'm busy. I've got all the televisions here. I've got all the television stations here. I'm busy, I'm busy. I'm going to be famous." And I said, "Dad, I think somebody's died though. There's been a murder." "It doesn't matter. You don't understand." I said, "Dad, I'm at Channel 9 now. Don't talk to anybody." And he's like, "Okay, okay, you don't understand. You don't understand." Hangs up the phone. Next minute, on the feed, because all of the stations are sharing this feed, I see my dad doing an interview with Channel 7, and he's saying to the cameraman, "Have you got the pool in the background?"
1: Wow. So,
0: oh my gosh. And so I'm standing. So, and how do you explain to your colleagues like the whole backstory of that? You just can't.
1: You're forging a new life in Melbourne. Your dad comes and visits you there. He brings a very innovative way of storing money with him. What has he got on his person?
0: Oh, yes. So when I was working at the ABC, my dad came to... I actually went back to the ABC after Channel 9 to read the news, and my dad came over because John and I were having our first child, and my dad visited, and

0: walking along the street, Ackland Street in St Kilda, with my dad and my little brothers from my dad's second marriage, and I bumped into a colleague from the ABC, and this colleague just sort of was talking to me but kept looking rather curiously behind me, and I thought, what's he looking at? And then I turned around and my dad has got a surgical glove hanging on his belt with different denomination coins in each of the fingers and the thumbs. So like the $1 coins are in the, you know, the pointer finger, and he's got 50 cent pieces in the thumb, and then he's got 20. Anyway, I just looked, and my dad's just like trying to get some coins out for something. And then he looks at me, my dad looks at me, he's like, what? You know, like, because we're looking at him. Like, he's like, what? Why would this be unusual? And then I just look at my colleague from the ABC and I'm just like, oh, okay, well, this is my dad and these are my brother. I'm just trying to act like this is perfectly normal.
1: That's where your father is. I'm keen to know where your mum is in the picture, because when you and John were about to have your second baby, your beloved grandmother, your pawpaw, died, and your mother was living with her, right? So what did that mean for your mum's mental health, losing her mum?
0: Well, I mean, that, of course, sent her down a very dark path, given her undiagnosed condition. And for all of us, pawpaw had been the matriarch of the family. And so my mum and her siblings and I and other cousins, you know, we were all devastated when pawpaw died, of course. But I had to go on a mercy mission back to Perth, not only because of pawpaw's funeral and organising all of that, but it was also to look after my mum, because she no longer had a parent to look after her. And I think one of the gifts that pawpaw and granddad did give me, albeit they had said when I was growing up, you know, please promise that you will always look after your mum, which I have always done, but they did give me that gift of freedom to go and pursue my career. Makes me full of emotion. You know, they gave me that gift to do that. So I did have that window of time to forge my own life and to build my own little castle, and to have those experiences without the weight of having to look after my mum or my parents. And, yeah, so that was a great gift. So I'm very grateful for that.
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1: Mimi Kwar is my guest on Conversations. 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
3: Matt Coleman in Adelaide with ABC News. Police are investigating several cars being set alight at Adelaide's Yatala prison overnight. Police attended about 4 a.m. Firefighters contained the blaze. However, four vehicles were destroyed. Correctional Services CEO David Brown says he'll be meeting management and worksite representatives to discuss potential options. Several plaques were stolen from a war memorial in the Burnside Council area overnight. Mayor Anne Monso says five or six century-old copper plaques appear to have been taken from the Avenue of Honour. And a Dubai-bound flight from Adelaide was forced to turn around early this morning due to a technical issue. The flight departed Adelaide about 10:30 p.m. and returned just about 2 a.m. Adelaide Airport says fire trucks attended as a precaution. Affected passengers have been rebooked on tonight's Emirates flight. 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
1: Today, it's the second part of my interview with Mimi Kwa about her memoir called House of Kwa. Growing up, Mimi's mum Mila had undiagnosed and untreated schizophrenia, and Mimi always knew it would eventually be her job to care for her mum. When Mimi was pregnant with her second child, that time came. Mimi, was it always the plan to move your mum over to Melbourne to live with you and your growing family?
0: It was. I mean, and John, who is absolutely amazing and has been always amazing with my family circumstances, with both my mum and my dad, John was the one that said straight away after Paul died, well, your mum will have to come and live with us. And
1: that's also a gift.
0: Yeah, which is a gift. So, you know, obviously the universe and some deep fate brought John and I together, because there are, I'm not going to say very few people who would be inviting that into their lives, but he's been amazing to do that. So I went back to Perth, brought my mum to Melbourne with us, but she was still undiagnosed, and it was the first time without my grandparents. My grandfather had died 10 years prior, and then now Paw was gone, and our mum was solely dependent on me. And I thought that I could continue to sweep it under the carpet just for a little bit longer. I was pregnant with my second child. I was looking after a toddler. I was reading the news at the ABC. We were renovating our house. And so we rented a house next door to us, and I just thought, I'm going to be able to make it work. And I was very optimistic about it. And then, of course, my mum's symptoms started interfering with just everything, every aspect of our lives. And she was having episodes, and she was hearing voices, and she was locking herself in her room, and she was threatening self-harm. And it was really confronting for the first time in my life not to have Pawpaw and Grandad there to cushion that. And so I was so lucky, again, so lucky throughout, because I actually, through my interviews with the ABC, the serious interviews that I got to do, I had met this incredible person called Professor Alan Fells, which many people may be familiar with. And he was not only the parent of a daughter who lives with schizophrenia, and so he was very well versed in mental health and what comes with it. He was also on the board of the Alfred Hospital, and whilst he definitely didn't pull any strings for me, what he was able to do was just to help me navigate the system in a way that meant that my mum got the help that she needed. And I always remember, I called Alan because he was just the one person that I felt, as a sort of almost parental figure to me, felt would understand. And I sat with him, and he really just held my hands, and he just talked me through it, through my sobs and through my complete disorientation with the health network.
1: Who did you call when your mum became too ill for you to manage, Mimi?
0: I called the CAT team. They came out, and to have your own mother shouting at you that they hate you, how could you do this to your mother?
1: She's resisting the treatment that she needs.
0: She's resisting just going to the hospital, yeah, absolutely.
1: And when she does get the treatment that she hasn't up until now received, what happens?
0: The treatment that she eventually got at the Alfred was transformational. She was there for 6 weeks. I went and visited her every day, sometimes twice a day, and I took my eldest in with me in a pram most times. Again, I was still pregnant with my second, and sometimes she would shout at me to leave. Sometimes she was just very despondent. Sometimes she was verging on friendly. But over the time that she was there, she improved as they started to get her medication levels right. And she ended up leaving, and ever since has been well, which is actually a miracle. And the doctors had called me in for the meeting that they do before a patient is discharged, And the doctors said, look, the main concern that we have with any patient who has undergone successful treatment and who is discharged from our facility is maintaining the medication and making sure that they adhere.

0: adhere to the program so that they can stay well? And I said, well, my mum has promised me that she will keep taking the medication. And they said, well, everybody says that, but then this is what happens. And I said, no, my mum is the most honest person you'll ever meet in your life. If she says she's going to do something, she will do it. And true to her word and to mine, my mum has never missed a day of her medication, and she understands through just what she's gained now in her life, you know, having a healthy relationship with me and her grandchildren and being able to be part of our lives, she understands what's at risk if she stops.
1: That's quite extraordinary, Mimi. Do you remember, was there a moment in her recovery where you thought to yourself, wow, my mother has turned a corner?
0: Well, she turned the corner at the hospital, and then when she came out, she was living a much fuller life. She was able to actually teach, not in schools, but she took on about 40 different students and was tutoring students in English and maths, to the point where there was one point where I had to say, Mum, you know, where's your time for us? She was so busy. But when my children were young, she was busy helping me with my children. She, the patience of a saint, she has read each one of my four children every single Harry Potter book individually to each of the four. So whatever the maths is of four times eight, so 32 readings.
1: She sounds like a different person to the mother who raised you.
0: I think the same person, but able to enjoy life in a different way, unobscured by voices.
1: Then in 2013, your beloved Auntie Teresa died in Manila, where she had moved. Were you able to be with her at the end?
0: So when I found out that Auntie was very ill, I rushed to be by her side, and my dad was already there. And my cousin had just made it to Manila, but he missed her and I missed her. And my dad was shopping at the time and the moment that she passed. And then when I got there, we had Auntie's funeral, and there were lots of people who wanted to weigh in on what the funeral process was. And looking back, that was a very... As well as being harrowing and mournfully sad, it was also very entertaining and quite humorous, because we were following these funeral traditions of the Philippines, which were not native to either my Australian traditions, English traditions, or Chinese traditions. This was something completely new again. So we sort of had this three-piece like Spanish band with sombreros playing music, which, you know, which her friends had organised. And we had to sit in wake for 5 days by the coffin, which I just thought was an extraordinary amount of time. But it seemed that every person who had ever even passed my auntie in the supermarket once needed to come to pay their respects. And then there was dancing in front of her coffin, which my dad orchestrated, because with the music, my dad just wanted to dance. And so then he and his other sister were dancing. So there were just these moments of disbelief, sorrow, but also just humour, where I just had to laugh. And my cousin and I were there, and he had a hip flask and just gave me a swig. And it was just like, okay, this is how we're just going to cope with this.
1: Embrace the chaos of it all.
0: Embrace the chaos.
1: Mimi, you asked before what family doesn't have tension, what family doesn't have drama. And I think of your Auntie Teresa and the portrait you gave me of a very glamorous woman as well. And I'm thinking, well, did she leave things behind, and was there drama in what she left behind for the family?
0: Well, first of all, Auntie Teresa was quite funny in that she had three wills. She had a Hong Kong will, a Philippines will, and an Australian will for assets in different countries. And she left the majority of her estate to my father, her beloved little brother. That was fine. But what wasn't fine

0: was that she left me in charge of her Australian will, and my dad did not like that. He didn't like it for two reasons. One, because I was his daughter, and two, because I was a woman.
1: Oh.
0: And those two things, I think, must have felt threatening to him. You know, how dare my daughter and a woman actually have final say over something that I should have authority over?
1: And how did he express that displeasure exactly?
0: Well, he told me in not so many words, and then I just thought, well, you know, that's just Dad and that's fine, and I just need to, you know, as an adult by now, and so I just need to go through the motions and the legal processes for executing the will in the way that my auntie wanted. And then I was living my life again back in Melbourne after the funeral, and my dad was sending me nasty letters or, you know, communicating with me, just saying things like, it's all mine and, you know, you're not in charge, I'm in charge, I'm the king. And then one day I got a letter. It was, you know, delivered by hand by another human being at the doorstep or handed to me. And it was notification that my dad was suing me in the Supreme Court.
1: No way.
0: Over Auntie Teresa's estate. And I literally, I was like, it was just almost like just this sea of traumas and experiences of my whole life just swept into me all at once, and I keeled over and I was like an animal on the ground, just like moaning in a way that I hadn't even done in labour. And it was just this overwhelming physical pain and phenomenon that was just traversing my body and just rushing through my veins at the time. And then I passed out.
1: Oh.
0: And the last thing I sort of remember is John just holding me and rocking me. And I don't even know if at that moment he knew what the letter had said. And next morning I'm brushing my teeth in the bathroom. John and I are both at the vanity. And John, who's quite a bit taller than me, he looked at me and he said, "Oh, my gosh, Mimi, what's that?" And I said, "What do you mean?" And I looked in the mirror, tilted my head down, and I had this sprig of grey hair that had just appeared overnight, like inches long of grey hair at the crown of my head. And that is how traumatic my perception of that news that he was suing me had been. And so it was like Marie Antoinette, like going to the gallows. I'd convinced myself that I was, you know, so at risk and so in danger that I had the cortisol had caused my hair to go grey.
1: Your father and the stress that he gave you turned you grey overnight.
0: Yeah.
1: This is quite extraordinary. Here he is suing you, his daughter. It's qua versus qua.
0: It is, and extraordinary, and yet it's as though my whole life prepared me for that moment. You know, reading his legal documents when I was a child and a teenager, knowing his proclivities, seeing his tricks and understanding him really helped me in that process, but I didn't see it at the time. All I saw was this stress and trauma of my own dad suing me.
1: Lead me through it, Mimi. The day of the court case, what evidence does your dad table?
0: So he had tabled a power of attorney that Auntie Teresa had left to him, and I was completely bamboozled, and this was like a preliminary hearing where he brought this evidence, and I couldn't understand why Auntie Teresa would have done that and not told me, because she used to send me every iteration of her will. She rewrote her will, it must have been a dozen times, and comparing notes with my cousins overseas, she used to send copies to their lawyers. So she was sending copies to them, and then she was getting wills witnessed again. And so in my safe, I literally had a stack of all of the wills that she had written over the last, 10, 15 years. And I just kept them all because I thought, well, I should keep them all. And I had the most recent one, which was obviously what I was going by. And why would she not have told me that? So I implore

0: a lawyer at this stage because I was trying to play my dad at his own game, I suppose, and represent myself, and because, of course, he was representing himself. But it was too emotional. I was too close to it and it was too personal. And my father-in-law was a magistrate and a lawyer before that, of course, and he connected me with a lawyer in Perth. I was living in Melbourne and this amazing lawyer took on my case and he was able to discover what eventually meant my dad didn't have a case in the end, which was that Auntie Teresa, in her wisdom, had actually rescinded that power of attorney.
1: Huh. What a relief for you. So you win that case. When's the next time you see your dad and what is that dynamic like?
0: I mean, I love my dad and that was obviously a chapter in our story that was so difficult, I think, for both of us to overcome. Like, how do you get past Qua versus Qua in the Supreme Court? And so in Hong Kong, when I was walking down the pier to my dad to see him for the first time since the court case, and we were there to scatter Auntie's ashes. And my cousin and I had organised this and we were going to let things be probably not water under the bridge, but we were going to smoke the peace pipe, I hoped, and I went up and I gave him a hug. And we sat on the boat together and we scattered Auntie's ashes. Of course, the wind was going the wrong way, so the ashes replied like it was a bit comical again. My dad gave a speech and made it about him and, you know, all of the things that you would expect in that setting. And then after the ceremony had taken place, my dad and I were sitting on the top deck of this junk, this boat in Hong Kong Harbour, and I complimented him on his Don Johnson glasses that he had on a chain. And, you know, we just sat and looked out at the sea and I think both just contemplated perhaps our own mortality. I was probably contemplating my own mortality. He was probably thinking about his next court case, let's face it.
1: Thinking about his next court case while jiggling some coins in a latex glove. Mimi, that's such a beautiful scene and it's a huge act of forgiveness on your part. How is your dad doing today?
0: He's 91. I've been telling people 92, but then somebody corrected me and said, no, he's only 91. But in Chinese tradition, my grandmother, my dad's mum, actually, we celebrated her 86th birthday when she was only 83. So you can apparently add a year for every generation that you have birthed or that has come after you. So it's very complicated. So he's doing really well, thank you. He found out about my book after it came out. We were all in lockdown during COVID and my dad called me and he said, Mr. Wong down the road says I'm on television. And I had sort of forgotten that in the maelstrom of COVID that we were all experiencing in different ways around the country, and of course Melbourne was very locked down while WA was still sort of walking around free, but they had the drawbridge up. I had just forgotten that this book was going to sort of travel further than just my local bookshop down the road because I was homeschooling four children at the time. But I actually hadn't mentioned to my dad that I was writing.
1: Were you about to get sued again, Mimi?
0: This was the fear. Much to my surprise, in the end, my dad did read the book. He told me that it was a load of rubbish and that it was very Harry Potter's. And
1: wait, what does he mean by that?
0: Well, first of all, it's Harry Potter's plural, which is just how he speaks. But he was meaning it's very fantastical, like it's not real, it's not true. Very Harry Potter's. And then after 2 weeks of me just being in a high stress situation, he sent me a text message and he said, it's a load of rubbish, but I think your ancestors would be proud.
1: Oh, that's a full circle message and moment right there. That is quite a journey that you've been on with your father. And it sounds like your mum has really come such a long way to where she was when you were a child. How do you reflect on the fact that in some ways, you have given your mother what you wanted to give her when you were really small, which was essentially to make her better.
0: Yeah, it's profound. It's actually, I mean, on one level, multi-generational living is something that I'm a real advocate of, not just because of my mum's mental illness, but just because I want to force my children to have me live with them when the time comes. No, and a little bit of yes. But by the same token, I do feel that in being able to nurture and help my mum become well and live a more fulfilled life, that is nurturing myself and being able to, as you so beautifully put it, being able to live that that truth and that yearning that I had as a child to want to make her well. And finally, how lucky am I that that full circle was able to come about, that that transpired.
1: Mm. Mimi, there are a lot of us who have been hurt by family members, and family members have definitely hurt you. How have you been able to come through all of this fiery drama, especially with your father, and be at peace with your family?
0: Well, I think when you excavate the past and when you really look into your family history, we all find reasons for people's behaviour. And it's just how far do you want to look and how much of a mirror do you want to raise to yourself and your own behaviour. And I've done a lot of that excavation. I've done a lot of that healing and writing my story, whether it was just for me or for other people to be able to connect with, that was such a crucial part of me arriving at this genuine gratitude. Like, it's not even forgiveness. It's actually beyond forgiveness. It's realizing there was never anything to forgive. And I know that that concept is very difficult for people to wrap their heads around because I've had this conversation with people, but that's where I've arrived. At this place where I see my dad as a little boy in Hong Kong and those bombs falling and him being unsure whether he's going to be able to see his parents and family that night. I've seen my dad migrating on the boat to Melbourne and not having a good grasp of English and trying to navigate his way through, you know, during the White Australia policy where people were racist towards him, where he would actually get beaten up in the street just for looking the way that he did, just for being Asian. I see my dad just travelling and trying to make the best that he could for himself in Australia and moving from Melbourne over to Perth and meeting my mum bushwalking. So I have such compassion and such empathy for both of my parents who both did the best that they knew how to do. And it just took me a while to get to that place where I could have absolute, utter, ultimate gratitude for them. And it doesn't mean that things don't rise up. I'm still human. I still get triggered. I still, you know, what do they say? Like, the biggest test is, you know, when you think you're all zen and healed is going to Christmas with your family or, you know, spending a holiday with them. So those things are still very real and prevalent for me. But for the most part, I'm able to have that conscious awareness now that I'm so lucky and I'm so grateful to them. And I see them as humans for who they are, not for what I believed earlier on in life they owed me as their child.
1: Mimi Kwa, thanks so much for joining me on Conversations.
0: It's been a pleasure, Ben. Thank you.

That was My Destiny by Lionel Richie. Mimi Kwa was my guest, and you can read her memoir called House of Kwa. Today's episode was made on Gadigal and Wurundjeri land. It was produced by Alice Moldovan. The executive producer is Nicola Harrison. I'm Benjamin Law. Thanks for listening.

0: Matt Coleman in Adelaide with ABC News. The state's police minister, Michael Brown, says charges have been laid over the death of an infant at an Adelaide hotel. Emergency services found the baby's body at the Tollgate Motel in Glen Osmond on Saturday. The government has confirmed the parents of the child were not known to SA's Child Protection Agency. It's not yet clear what the charges are, nor who has been charged. The police commissioner, Grant Stevens, says it's a sensitive, ongoing investigation.
1: The post-mortem was completed yesterday. Our investigators are continuing to work through it. I don't have any more information about it at this point in time, but obviously very upsetting for everybody connected to the investigation. A very difficult job.
0: And the police commissioner says that four cars destroyed by fire at the Yatala prison car park did not belong to prison staff. Emergency services were called to the site about 4 a.m. and police say they're treating it all as suspicious. The union representing prison staff wants improved safety. Commissioner Grant Stevens says they were Department of Corrections vehicles.
1: Not staff vehicles. Notwithstanding that, we are investigating and we'll be working with Department of Corrections, not just to identify the offender, but also to see what steps can be taken, maybe to prevent similar incidents.
0: Several plaques were stolen from a war memorial in the Burnside Council area overnight. Mayor Anne Monceau says five or six century-old copper plaques appear to have been taken from the Avenue of Honour. She says that she believes they hold little monetary value.
2: It's the emotional damage that's done to our community as well because of the respect that the avenue has. And that avenue, I don't know whether they've attacked anything in Norwood because, of course, the avenue continues across the other side of Kensington Road.
0: Disability services provider Arana is shutting down its Mount Gambier production operations. A review has found that it's not sustainable. Arana says employees have been told. CEO Deb Dutton says she's working with another disability provider to find opportunities for the 10 employees at the site. She says it's becoming difficult to sustain hand packaging and manufacturing.
3: The work has been dwindling for a long time, and unfortunately we have made the really difficult decision at the moment because of the opportunity with the other provider to take on potentially 10 of our employees.
0: Convicted Queensland paedophile Ashley Paul Griffith will be extradited to New South Wales to face further childcare abuse charges. Liz Gwynne has the story.
4: Griffith is serving a life sentence in a Queensland jail after he pleaded guilty to raping and sexually abusing almost 70 girls at childcare centres across Brisbane and overseas. He's alleged to have committed similar offences in New South Wales. Griffith appeared in the Brisbane Magistrates Court this morning for an extradition hearing. The court heard the New South Wales Attorney General made an application for his extradition from Queensland in July. Griffith's lawyer did not oppose the application. No date has been set for his extradition.
0: Lifeblood has issued a nationwide appeal for donors as supply of most blood types plunges to their lowest level in a decade. Stephen Clark reports.
5: Nationwide supplies have plummeted 60%, but the demand for blood remains high. Australian Red Cross Lifeblood has called for 3,000 donors in Queensland this week and 16,000 across the country. A prolonged and record cold and flu season has prevented people from donating, as donors must be symptom-free for safety reasons. Lifeblood Queensland spokesperson Belinda Smitchuk says they urgently need as many donors as possible.
0: O'Malley Grain and Livestock Farmer says this will be the first year she'll make a profit in more than 7 years. Louise Smith's farmers recorded more than 350 millimetres of rain this year, more than double last year's total. Grain Producers SA expects a record-breaking harvest with 13 million tonnes of grain predicted across the state. Louise Smith says her rye crops are above her head and she no longer needs to hand-feed her sheep and cattle that she had to significantly de-stock last year.
6: Absolute chalk and cheese. Cattle are fat, sheep are fat, lambs are already sold. We've basically haven't fed much through at all. And yeah, the crops are looking well above average compared to last year. We didn't even know if we're going to put a harvester into their paddocks.
0: South Australia's weather: Renmark cloudy 21, Mount Gambier cloudy 14, Port Lincoln cloudy 18, Port Pirie partly cloudy 22, Adelaide cloudy a top of 19 degrees, currently 16, tomorrow partly cloudy 19, Thursday sunny 22. ABC News.
7: G'day, I hope you're well. Welcome to The World Today. I'm Andy Park, coming to you from Gadigal Land in Sydney. This Tuesday, fresh debate over the death penalty ahead of a planned live-streamed execution in the US. And hospitals can be hopeless places at times, which is why some send in the clowns to lift spirits in ways medicine can't.
8: You are my sunshine.
9: I love Freddie when he comes. I didn't used to like clowns, then I met Freddie, and I think he's turned me the other way.
10: Laughter creates better bonds between people. It decreases stress. It generally makes people feel better.
7: Emergency department doctors say they're struggling to give older Australians the care they need, and they're warning it's going to get worse. A new report from the Australasian College of Emergency Medicine is predicting more than 400% rise in patients aged 85 and over by 2050. Aged care advocates say it's more evidence that urgent change is needed, as Stephanie Smale reports.
11: Emergency doctors trying to treat more and more older Australians say the situation is dire. We have older people bringing inflatable mattresses to spend the night in the waiting room, patients spending the nights in cars and then coming in every couple of hours into the waiting room to get their obs checked. Dr. Peter Allerley is the president of the Australasian College of Emergency Medicine. The frightening thing for us is the modelling would suggest we're just at the beginning of the exponential increase here. He explains the prognosis when it comes to Australia's hospital emergency departments isn't good. We have a flat number of beds per capita in Australia across the last 5 years, despite the increasing frailty and old population. We've got a severe shortage in aged care beds in the community as well. Something like 10,000 beds need to be built every year for the next 20 years, and last year we built 800. The latest State of Emergency report includes projections that without change, emergency departments will be facing a 411% increase in patients aged 85 and over by 2050. Dr. Allerley says there are things both state and federal governments can do to help bring that figure down. We know how to fix it as well, and we just want the governments to work together and to direct resources to stuff that works. There's the risk of different governments blaming each other when we actually just want people to work together and fix the problem. The state governments are in charge of hospital capacity, and that has not increased over the last 5 years by any significant measure when you look at on a per population basis. So the state governments have got work to do there, but they're also partially crippled in their response by having more than 3,000 patients stuck in hospitals who are fit and ready for discharge, but there's just not anywhere to provide the care that they deserve in the community. The recommendations include funding better healthcare alternatives to keep older people out of emergency departments, increasing the number of hospital beds, improving prevention and funding research. Council on the Ageing CEO Patricia Sparrow says it's not just about keeping older Australians out of hospital, though.
12: The research actually shows that older people going

0: the hospital actually do generally need to be in hospital, and sometimes that's not picked up. So it's important that we're acknowledging older people need to be in hospital and the hospital system's currently not able to cater for them.
1: Patricia Sparrow says federal, state and territory governments have work to do.
0: It's not a surprise that the population's ageing. We've known this for a long time, and we need to now ensure that we have the right amount of support both in the health system and the things that the health system does and in the aged care system to make sure people are getting the support they need.
1: The Federal Minister for Employment and Workplace Relations, Amanda Rishworth, says the issue is a high priority.
2: Our government is working very closely with state and territory governments. We've struck a record hospital deal of $25 billion of funding to our hospitals. But of course, we're making huge investments in aged care as well, supporting people to stay at home, investments in more aged care beds. So this is a challenge. We've all got to work together.
1: The federal government has also announced another $630 million to help fund pay rises for health, disability and community services workers.
3: Stephanie Smale there. As Australian authorities debate how and if the live stream of a US Army execution could be blocked on Australian screens, the practice of capital punishment in the US has become somehow even more controversial. First, it was the botched lethal injection of convicted Tennessee murderer Christa Pike, who miraculously survived and is now back on death row again. Now, the prospect of the televised firing squad execution of Nedal Malik Hassan, the first firing squad execution in the US since World War II, has reminded the world that, at least in this regard, the US has more in common with Iran, North Korea, Somalia and Afghanistan. Emeritus Professor Carolyn Strange studies the death penalty as Professor of History at the ANU, and she joins me now. Professor, in Australia, WA was the last state to abolish capital punishment in 1984, would you believe? Britain was 1965, Canada was 1976, but in the US, 27 out of 50 states still have the death penalty. So where does this US practice originate from in the sort of legal sense?
4: Well, it's a very interesting thing to be talking about the United States because there are significant differences. For example, in 1846, Michigan was one of the first jurisdictions in the world to abolish the death penalty, and it has never reinstated it. You have other states, currently Florida is leading, which have inflicted the death penalty at a much higher rate. And it's, at the moment, mainly the southern U.S. states. So it is illegal in federal law, under federal law. The Supreme Court ruled in 1976 that it did not constitute cruel and unusual punishment. But that was mainly on procedural grounds. So there's never been a ruling, a definitive U.S. ruling at the Supreme Court level that the practice of capital punishment itself is unconstitutional. But that said, most countries and jurisdictions of the world, you mentioned various Australian states, have not abolished the death penalty through a legal ruling. It's through a political process. So it's debated by a legislature, it's a constitutional change, it happens in other ways. So that's one of the distinctions of the United States.
3: Since that sort of push to abolish the death penalty in the 1960s and 70s in the US, it seems that the death penalty has sort of come back into style popularly in the US. Do Americans largely support it today?
4: There have been very strong differences in Gallup poll and other polling devices to tap public opinion. Very stark differences over time. It was down below 50% in the mid-1960s. It is just now just over 50%. But one has to remember that's the entire population of the U.S. that the Gallup is drawing from. There are strong differences between different states of the U.S., but we have to also consider that when, you know, Canadians or Australians, for example, are polled on their opinions on the death penalty, you often get 50 or 60% saying they would be happy to reinstate it. So the public opinion is not necessarily starkly different between the U.S. and other jurisdictions, but what is distinct is the political apparatus in the United States that makes it more possible.
3: The method of execution from lethal injection to firing squad has been partly the issue at debate in the states lately. What does that say about the debate more broadly?
4: Well, we can see that

0: For example, every execution carried out in 2026 has been by lethal injection. That practice began in 1982 as a way of replacing other methods such as death by hanging, firing squad, gas, and the electric chair. The idea was that it would be painless, it would be clinical, and it would be efficient. And this is what was promised. However, there is a lot of research that suggests that one of the reasons for the uptick was the way that lethal injection, the uptick in the number of executions from the 1980s and into the 1990s, was that it appeared to be more palatable to people who supported the death penalty. We didn't have to think of ourselves as brutal if we would execute in a way that basically put people to sleep. So this is one of the issues then. When you have a high failure rate by lethal injection, in fact, it has a higher failure rate by comparison to the other methods I just mentioned, you get a pushback for something that appears to be more certain. However, there is no either certain or humane way, of course, to put an individual to death. All of them have different kinds of reasons for failure.
1: U.S. Secretary of War Pete Hegseth has pointed to the deterrent factor in the his wish to live stream the execution of the Fort Hood mass murderer. But is there any evidence that capital punishment acts as a deterrent?
0: There is research that goes back to the 1950s that looks at whether or not the death penalty has a unique deterrent effect, and there's been no robust research that proves this. It's a moral certitude, but that's a different sort of thing. There's also a great deal of evidence that by live streaming this execution, it would put, and it has already put, much more attention on the perpetrator than the victims. The other question is, who is the audience? Is it an audience of jihadist terrorists? They're going to love this. This is something that would prove that the great Satan is an enemy of Islam. So that sense of the execution as having an unintended message was exactly the reason why most jurisdictions, including the United States, determined by the late 19th, early 20th century, and this is across the board in most of the Western world, that executions should be private. There will be more control over the message.
1: We'll have to leave it there. Emeritus Professor of History at the ANU, Carolyn Strange, thank you so much for your time.
0: I'm very pleased to speak with you. Thank you, Andy.
1: Back home now, and dementia is already the leading cause of death in Australia, and a new study now estimates the number of people diagnosed worldwide is set to double by 2050. Experts say women are most at risk, but that more research is needed to work out why, as Bridget Fitzgerald reports.
2: It can be a devastating diagnosis, especially when someone has so many years ahead of them. Anne Peach was just 59 when she was diagnosed with younger onset dementia.
3: At work, I was starting to forget people's names, my staff's names, which was a little bit, confronting. And I couldn't remember from one day to the next what was on, what I had to do. I kept keeping a whole lot of diaries and, I'd start a new page, every day. I couldn't do the financial reporting that I'd been so good at. And so work was becoming a little bit stressful and I thought, oh gosh, that something's amiss.
2: Anne Peach says she was lucky to get an early diagnosis, which was later found to be Lewy body dementia.
3: It was awful. It's awful getting a diagnosis. Your whole world changes. But being positive, you can do positive things to, make it more acceptable and live well.
2: A landmark study published in the Journal of the American Medical Association Neurology today estimates the number of new dementia cases worldwide will double by 2050, and women are and will continue to be disproportionately affected. Professor Henry Brodaty from the Centre for Healthy Brain Ageing at UNSW Sydney is one of the report authors. He says more research is needed into why women are at higher risk.
4: Particularly in years gone by, women had less education, less opportunity for occupations that would stimulate their mind. They may have had more stress. We know women have higher rates of depression and anxiety. And all of these may be risk factors for developing dementia. The role of menopause is controversial, not really clear that plays a role, that perhaps stopping

0: estrogens production may play a role in that. I don't think it's really established what the biological mechanism is for the difference in the rates between men and women.
1: Professor Michael Woodward is the Honorary Medical Advisor to Dementia Australia and also Head of Dementia Research at Austin Health in Melbourne. He says women are at increased risk during menopause, but more needs to be understood about the role hormonal changes may play. And importantly, risk to both men and women is linked to lifestyle factors.
2: It's absolutely true that about 50% of dementia risk can be eliminated if we attend to 14 modifiable lifestyle factors. The big four are exercise, at least 40 minutes five times a week, and it should be reasonably it should be above just mild exercise. Second, diet. It should be as Mediterranean as possible. Lots of colours, lots of vegetables, not too much fat. The sort of thing that's eaten in small villages in Greece and Italy. Thirdly, you need to make sure you are socially interacting. And fourthly, make sure that you keep your brain active. Do 30 minutes of mental exercise every day. If you attend to those four, and there's a few other risk factors such as not too much alcohol, not smoking, keeping your cholesterol under control, wearing your hearing aids if you need them, having your vision corrected and other factors, we can reduce that risk considerably.
1: The research found that around 11.4 million people developed dementia globally in 2023, and that by 2050, that figure will rise to 24.7 million people each year. Professor Woodward says the scale is concerning.
2: That's going to overwhelm the system. So yes, prevention's important, but we also have to get the system ready, or indeed make some breakthroughs, have some drugs that can actually slow down or even prevent dementia.
1: 14 years after she was told she had dementia, Anne Peach says she's learned how to manage her symptoms. She continues to live at home with her husband and she's busier than ever with her advocacy work. She wants Australians to know you can still have quality of life after a diagnosis.
3: We can intervene. There are interventions that can be done and there are always research going on and you just don't know what's around the corner. But that stigma's got to be addressed. It affects anybody, and we're all so different with it too. So no two of us will be the same.
4: That's dementia patient Anne Peach, ending that report from Bridget Fitzgerald and Paige Coburn. I'm Andy Park. 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Subscribe to the podcast for all our stories. Just search for The World Today. Back overseas now, and cyber attacks on government websites might be one thing, but spare a thought for France, where a new kind of hack has really hit them where it hurts, the cheese section. Hundreds of French supermarket refrigerators have been targeted in a cyber attack that's caused fires and food losses. Paris prosecutors are investigating after hackers remotely raised fridge temperatures to as high as 50 degrees. Here's Rachel Hayter.
5: Hitting Parisians where it hurts.
6: Vide, vide au niveau des rayons frais.
7: Empty, completely empty, especially the chilled food section. There's no meat, hardly any fresh meat. They've still got some fruit and vegetables, but that's about it.
5: Did it affect your shopping? The reporter asks.
7: Of course it's affecting my shopping. I couldn't get everything I wanted. I only bought non-perishable food.
5: Do you know what happened?
7: I know there was a cyber attack, and it's starting to get worrying, especially when it comes to our personal data and our future, and what's going to happen next time.
5: Hackers remotely accessed refrigerators and freezers in hundreds of French supermarkets, raising temperatures to as high as 50 degrees Celsius, sparking fires and spoiling food. Carrefour says 80 of its supermarkets were hit. 5% of Monoprix's almost 500 stores were affected. Les Mousquetaires, which owns retailer Intermarché, says fridges at about 150 of its stores were heated to 50 degrees overnight for 6 hours. On X, Cooperative U CEO Dominic Schelcher said his supermarket group was also affected.
8: Targeting equipment essential to the preservation of fresh products and the food supply of the French people is of extreme gravity and is unprecedented.
5: France's National Cybersecurity Agency is investigating and coordinating with European counterparts because other countries could also be affected. Australian cybersecurity expert Alastair McGibbon, who was a former special advisor to the Prime

0: turned up the temperature, turned up to 50 degrees Celsius, didn't only wreck the goods that were meant to be kept cold, but actually caused fires and others to break out inside some of these supermarkets.
1: Alistair McGibbon says other important infrastructure could be running on either outdated or vulnerable systems.
0: It just highlights the very extended supply chain that sits behind technology. That same connectivity, which makes perfect business sense, was abused by someone to cause harm because the security of that system wasn't sufficient for a modern day threat environment.
1: So could an attack like this happen in Australia?
0: You never say never, in that I make an assumption that similar connected technologies exist all around the world, whether they're inside fridges and freezers in supermarkets or they're in a broader industrial supply chain, whether it's the same or a similar type of incident, sure, these things are all possible. And in this case, it's led to a pretty disastrous consequence, and it could have been way worse. And we should expect these types of incidents to not just occur, but to occur more often in future years.
2: That's cybersecurity expert Alistair McGibbon, ending that report by Rachel Hayter. Well, finally, today, they say laughter is the best medicine, but while easy to prescribe, it can be harder to swallow if you're not in the mood. At hospitals across the nation, specialised entertainers known as clown doctors or laughter care specialists are being deployed in an effort to lift spirits. And their patients aren't just the young, they're also young at heart, as Alison Shaw reports.
3: Okay, just very gentle.
4: Oh! Freddie the Clown doesn't have a medical degree, but he's using his 47 years in the performing arts to help heal the sick.
3: Show me the way to go home. It's meaningful, it's rewarding, it's also outrageously fun, and one of my favourite jobs of all time. And a little bit of dancing over here.
4: The entertainer usually dons a fedora, a red nose and a red bow tie as he sings and plays his ukulele or his accordion.
3: Do you think it matches my outfit?
5: You know, it fits in.
4: He's taking part in a six-month trial at a geriatric care and rehab centre in southeast Melbourne. And so far, Freddie the Clown is a big hit.
3: You are my sunshine, my only sunshine.
6: I love Freddie when he comes. I didn't used to like clowns, then I met Freddie, and I think he's turned me the other way.
7: Oh my God, Freddie, you're really good. You're keeping everyone happy.
3: So when I walk into a room and everyone starts smiling and they're so pleased to see you, I start smiling and I feel happy to be here, and I just think, how good is this? We're having a great time, we're singing songs, someone else is doing the dishes. A warm light fills the room. It's a wonderful thing.
4: Across Australia, clown doctors and laughter care specialists have visited more than 100,000 people at hospitals and aged care facilities this year. David Simons is the artistic director at Clown Doctors Australia.
8: So laughter creates better bonds between people. It decreases stress. It enhances communication. It generally makes people feel better.
4: But he says there's more to it than just entertaining.
8: You've got to go through a long, long audition process and then a long training process. We call that a clown internship, where you do sort of an apprenticeship where you learn all how to bring those skills effectively into the hospital settings. And that's a long process. It takes about a year.
4: And he says healthcare clowning, the technical term, has science behind it too.
8: Lots of studies about the work, and it has enormous impact on staff well-being, on patient well-being. It helps people to feel more hope in a situation at the hospital. It reduces stress. It gives people more resilience in healthcare, and actually helps kids to follow their healthcare more closely.
4: Back in 2009, the organisation was also at the centre of a world-first quantitative study to measure the benefits of the laughter care program in the aged care sector. It found a significant reduction in resident agitation levels and increased social engagement and quality of life. Freddie the Clown says this type of performing is all the more rewarding.
3: When I'm doing entertainment, it's all about me. When I'm there working this type of job,

0: It's a collaboration. So I'm not coming in just doing Elvis songs and thank you very much and I'm gone and I don't remember anyone's name. It's all about focusing on the person, focusing on the group of people, the community, focusing on the families and the staff to transform a situation that's quite challenging into a situation that's quite wonderful and beautiful.
1: Yay, fantastic.
2: Good on you, Freddie the Clown, ending that report by Alison Shaw and Iskander Razak. And that's all from the World Today team this Tuesday. Thanks for your company. I hope you can join me at the same time tomorrow. I'm Andy Park. Enjoy the rest of your day.

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1: My wife and I started sleeping in separate rooms. Great night's sleep for both of us, and we actually really do like each other. Is that a problem you find it's just not working out?
2: Yeah, one of the main reasons for disturbance can be a partner or a pet in the room, or of course a baby. I've got a 9-month-old myself. So
1: how's your sleep, Dr. Anyone? Miller?
0: Joe Laverty.
1: Lovely to be with you today. You know, one of the most famous little lambs was Mary's, a lamb whose fleece was white as snow. But one of the most valuable little lambs is one that is currently lost, maybe stolen, from an Adelaide Hills property. It's little, it's cute, and it's worth $25,000. So why is this lamb so valuable? We are going to find out in just a moment. And before the next news, a lot of Australia's AFL players are at this very moment on a well-earned break. Some might go to Bali, some might go to Las Vegas, some might go to hospital after various alleged incidents with drugs. But members of the Adelaide Crows are in Cambodia, volunteering their time and their muscles to do something really good for another community far, far away. We are hoping to cross to Cambodia before the next news. And here are some of the tunes you're going to hear over the next few hours we're together.

0: This is Afternoons with Joe Laverty.
1: I hope you can hang out for a little while. If you were to look at pictures of the type of lamb that went missing from an Adelaide Hills hobby farm last week, you'd probably understand why it might have been the target of thieves. Imagine a two-day-old lamb, curly white coat, black face, those big lammy eyes, black floppy ears, and the personality of a Labrador. It's a breed known as Valet, black nose, and it was just last week that the owners discovered the newest addition of their flock had disappeared. Dr. Maddie is a vet and hobby farm owner. Can you tell me a little bit about this special breed, Dr. Maddie?
2: Oh, hi. It took me a second to realise we'd started. I'm so sorry. So the Valet Black Nose first came to Australia in 2020 via the UK. A stud in Victoria imported embryos and semen. We do have really strict biosecurity laws here in Australia, which is fantastic for our livestock industry to protect us from things like foot and mouth and scrapie. So I've been obsessed with this breed forever. I think the first embryos were born via surrogate use in 2021. We got our girl sugar in 2023. In Switzerland, they used to be quite rare. I think the global flock got down to 3,000 until a lot of people fell in love with the breed and they've become popular in the UK and the US. I think back in Switzerland, mostly used

0: for a little bit of meat, a little bit of fibre. There's lots of competitions for the prettiest sheep. I'm pretty sure it's keep the pretty ones, eat the rest. In Australia, it's more so people falling in love with the breed for their personalities as pets. There's a big agritourism industry. Some people are having people pay money to come spend time with these gorgeous animals. Hobby farmers, people like myself who just want a niche creature in their life. But yeah, and also the nerds like myself and other crafters. I do a bit of hand spinning. I've just started making my own hand spun yarn out of my OG girl sugar. They're just such a fantastic breed, and they just bring so much joy to everyone who sees them. All sheep can be lovely, but just their personality is the next level.
1: Well, I said they're a little bit like a Labrador. So as soon as you said, they get eaten for meat, I thought, oh, I mean, of course people eat sheep all the time, lambs all the time. Yeah. But when you compare it to a Labrador and you give it a personality.
0: Oh, yeah.
1: So, I mean, when we say they're like a Labrador, tell me what they're like to have around.
0: So one of my this year is my first big crop of pures, and when I say big, I've had seven lambs. Like, that's huge for me, which is why it was such a big deal to lose our first girl when I wasn't sure how many were coming. But I did have a little pure wether last year. So when they don't have perfect markings, they're desexed and sold as pets. And they've actually moved to a property just down the road, but the new owners said they just can't believe when he wants attention, he'll come up, he'll sort of paw at their legs for pats. They had their third, their three-year-old daughter's birthday the other day, and the entire family were like, what is this sheep? He's basically a dog. So a lot of them can be incredibly affectionate. Only downside of that is probably their horns, the amount of times they've trotted up behind me. And I've just been cracked in the back of the thigh. Not out of meanness, just because they're like, do you have food? Do you have Weet-Bix? Do you have pats? And they just get in the way a little bit sometimes.
1: Did you say Weet-Bix?
0: Yeah, no, they love Weet-Bix. If you ever want to make friends with a sheep, any sheep, Weet-Bix is the way to their heart.
1: Oh, gosh. So when did you first come across this breed yourself?
0: Oh, I think I was in vet school in 2027, and these sheep became a bit of a meme. As the cutest sheep in the world, and I saw them and their little black faces. I'm like, do they even have a face? But yeah, they're just beautiful. And at that moment, I was like, oh gosh, surely, why has no one brought these to Australia? They're so beautiful. I know why no one brought them to Australia. It would have cost the initial importers hundreds of thousands to get them to the country. And in the UK, breeding stock is often still selling for a good, £3,000 to £6,000, even though they've had them for 15 years. But yeah, I just saw them on the internet, thought, gosh, you're cute, found out they'd come to Australia. At that point, there was no way in hell I was ever going to be able to invest in one, because at that point, all of them, even the poorly marked ones, were going for about $25,000. In brief summary, we bought our farm 2022. When I was 12 weeks pregnant with my daughter, Harriet, who then surprised us by being born with intestinal failure. So she actually lived at the Women's and Children's for the first 13 months of her life. Loved the team there. But because we had to take some time to care for her, we sold our unit, which was helping finance our little farm. And we thought, you know what, this is the only time we'll ever have money to spend on something like this. And I think having a daughter with a life-limiting illness really puts your life in perspective and say, you know what, stuff it, let's do something that makes us happy. So we bought Sugar, and my partner then had to stop work for a year and a half to look after Harriet. So not knowing it at this time, this bit of a whim of like, you know what, let's live life to the fullest. Being able to sell some of Sugar's progeny is actually going to save us from a lot of financial hardship that we faced around caring for our daughter.
1: See, now, so what incredible synchronicity, Dr. Madeline.
0: Yeah.
1: Did you think about that at the time, that this is just a gift that you didn't know was going to be such a gift?
0: When I was chatting to Alistair, my partner, the other day, when we'd had that first lamb and then the first set of twins, and knowing that we still had several to come, like, he was just trying to plan and thinking of some of the depths we can start tackling, things like that. And he started crying. He's like, I'm trying not to be

0: very hopeful, but this is what's going to start turning things around. Hopefully, I'm so privileged to have a mum that's been supporting us with our mortgage, things like that. Because I think as soon as you say, "Oh, we have a $25,000 sheet," people think you're loaded, and no, there's a lot going on. But yeah, it is just remarkable that something was that we started just to, I suppose, have a bit of joy in our life. Hopefully, have something that our hobby farm can pay for itself. We can fix some fences up, things like that. But there's a good chance that this is what's going to save us from a lot of hardship. So that's been really special, I think.
1: You're hearing here from Dr. Madeline, who is a vet and hobby farm owner in the Adelaide Hills. And you've seen probably on ABC News already about this missing lamb. This is 891 ABC Adelaide. My name is Joe Laverty. So the missing lamb, tell me about Sugar. When did you first notice Sugar was gone?
0: Okay,
1: What were the
0: so
1: signs?
0: Sugar's our mum. So we've done an embryo program with Sugar where we've taken some of Sugar's embryos. And the missing lamb is one of her daughters. At the time, she was about 3 days old. She was a singleton, so just a single lamb, quite large, quite strong. I'd seen her in the morning before I headed off to work in the paddock with my first set of twins, which were quite young and small and, to be honest, quite fragile, and also had the chickens out roaming there. My partner had to step out through the middle of the day to take my daughter Harriet to her OT and physio appointments and dressing change at the hospital, which is a weekly occurrence for us. And he was only gone for several hours. I came home at about 4 o'clock. I saw another set of twins, which was so exciting for me to see those twin little girls. Then I very quickly noticed that the other boarder, Lester, the mum of the missing lamb, was pacing back and forth, sniffing these new lambs, bleating, running around. At that point, I realised her lamb was missing. Honestly, at first, I thought, oh gosh, could she have drowned in the creek? I checked there. I checked all the little pockets that lambs love to hide in. Definitely always going to consider predators. It's quite entertaining for me seeing all the people commenting on all the media posts saying, oh, it could have been a fox. I'm like, yep, I 100% know that. I think the bits that confuse me a little bit and just make me that bit worried that someone could have taken her is the fact that the chickens were out. They were in a small area with a lot of sheep, and sheep will protect each other. So we had two very young, weak, small lambs that would have been a much easier target. And I find it so strange that the one that's gone missing is the strong one, the fast one, the most solid, and therefore the most difficult to predate. I can't rule it out. I think the main thing for me is just moving forward. I want to know that I have done everything possible to make sure she is safe. I'm not stressed about the financial side of things at all. I've been so lucky to have some other lambs. But I think my greatest fear is what if someone's taken her who doesn't know what they're doing and she's suffering? Honestly, I'd be feel more okay in my heart if the fox had taken her, because I know she's not suffering. But if someone's just taken her and doesn't know what they're doing, young lambs are so prone to hypoglycemia or sepsis if they're not fed and treated correctly. I would hate that to be an end for her.
1: So this lamb should definitely still be with mum at this age.
0: Oh, 100%, 100%. So my lambs, I generally keep on mum until at least 3 months of age. I think a blessing is that because she was a good, I think about 60 hours old, I worked out at the time. She's had her colostrum from mum. Mum's a very good mum, good protector. So she has had all those important antibodies to keep her safe at the start. But yeah, she would need frequent feeding every couple of hours, warmth overnight as well. Yeah, she should be with her mum.
1: Yes.
0: There's no doubt about it.
1: How long has she been gone for now?
0: Oh gosh, today is Tuesday. So last saw her Thursday morning. So over the weekend, I'll be honest, I tend to lean towards being realistic with a slight bit of pessimism. At this stage, my hope in her coming back safe is low, unless she was taken by someone who knows what they're doing. My hopes are really, really low, because I think people underestimate how difficult it is to keep baby lambs alive. Some of the other valet breeders here in South Australia they actually hand raise all of their lambs just to encourage them to be nice and friendly. Well, I tend to focus on flock rearing, so they're with their mums but still socialising. But even with them experienced, they put so much effort into doing everything right, there's still lamb losses in those situations as well. So they're harder than people realise.
1: Oh, yeah. Keeping anything alive in its early days, very hard. Very hard to do.
0: Yeah.
1: Have you got a reward or anything like that that you're offering? I know we've seen the photos and it's getting a lot of attention
0: I think like we haven't put anything in particular. I think I'm actually shocked with how much attention it's gotten. It was my birthday yesterday and I had so many phone calls from journalists. I was just a bit overwhelmed and after a very big, stressful few days. I think, honestly, we haven't advertised an award, a reward. If someone did find her, like, I know Alistair and I would be so grateful that we probably would give one. We just don't want to risk, I suppose, people calling up just with false information in the hope of getting rewards when we're already quite stressed.
1: Oh, gosh, I wasn't expecting of giving away a lamb as a reward, but, I mean, nice cake would be fine, maybe.
0: Yeah, well, that's the thing. Like, we probably would give a reward if someone turned up with her. We would do something lovely and wonderful and risk. You probably put a couple of shiny dollars in there as well. But, yeah, like I said, my hope is low. I'm just trying to stay positive. I've got 6 beautiful, beautiful lambs at home. One of them I'm eyeballing to keep to add to our flock because she's such a little angel. I've got 2 gorgeous little rams that I know are going to make some other people really happy. So just trying to be really thankful for the positive, thankful that all other 3 mums had twins, which I didn't expect. Like, that was so lovely.
1: That's pretty great. Yeah.
0: And just being able to move forward with confidence, knowing that I have done everything I can do to find her if she is out there. So that there's no regrets in the future there.
1: It's wonderful to speak with you, Dr. Madeline. And thank you for being so sharing with your personal story and your husband.
0: No
1: and
0: worries.
1: I hope your daughter's doing well. And
0: she's thriving. Like, once again, shout out to all the lovely team at the Women's and Children, especially the nurses on Rosewood, where Harriet lived for a year, and the medical day unit ladies who we see every Thursday. You're all beautiful and wonderful, and you're basically our family, so thank you.
1: Lovely to speak with you. Thank you. Bye-bye. Good luck.
0: No worries. Thank you. Bye.
1: Bye-bye. Dr. Madeline, who is a vet, as you can tell from that conversation, and a hobby farm owner in the Adelaide Hills. If you want to have a look at the photo of the lost lamb, you can go onto the ABC News website, abc.net.au/news. You'll see a nice up-close photo of what these lambs look like, and you'll fall in love immediately, of course. It is just after 12:45 on 891 ABC Adelaide, and we do have our daily panel coming up after 1 o'clock, after the 1 o'clock news. You probably know this if you are in real estate in any way, shape or form, that it is the state, not only South Australia, but the rest of the nation, is turning very quickly into a buyer's market in real estate. And changes to legislation around auctions in Victoria might make it even more so for that state. One of our panelists after one is a real estate agent, has been in real estate for many decades. She's going to explain what those changes are and let me know, once you've heard them, whether or not you'd like to see these same changes here in South Australia. Truly, it's a game changer when it comes to auctions. So have a listen to the daily panel after 1 o'clock. See whether or not you agree. Oh, it's a good idea. Bring it to South Australia. And let me know on 0467 922 891. 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
0: 8 minutes away from the latest in the news, the end of season footy trip. It's often more associated with maybe party antics in Bali or Las Vegas, or maybe ending up in hospital after alleged incidents with drugs, as we've been hearing over the last few days, but not for the Adelaide Crows. We're a group of Crows players are doing a charity tour instead. Riley Filthorpe, Josh Rochelli, Riley O'Brien, Jake Saligo have joined the Crows for Cambodia initiative, led by its founder, Adelaide media personality Andrew Cozzi-Costello. Hello, Cozzi.
4: Oh, Joe, thanks so much for having us on. We're absolutely pumped. And as I'm talking to you, I'm watching the Crows players and about 60 Australians, mostly South Australians, writing on bags of rice, 4,000 kilos of bags of rice, ready to give out to the village out here in a remote part of Cambodia. So it's a very cool day.
0: We really couldn't love this story more, Cozzy. So tell me what you're doing there. What is this initiative?
4: Well, it all started, I've been doing tours to Cambodia so people can actually see and visit the charity Cows Cambodia, which we started 15 years ago. And I've always said right from the start, I say to people, don't donate, participate. Come over and actually hand out the rice, build the houses, work with our cows, work in our schools and see where your charity dollar gets spent. That's always been important to me. So I've always done tours. And about 3 years ago, Riley O'Brien and his beautiful wife, Chloe, came over on a tour. They're friends of ours, and they just absolutely loved it. And then at the end of the tour, Riley was like, we should get some of the Crows boys back here and do a you know, trip. And I was like, absolutely. And then that's how it was sort of hatched. And now we've got two groups of Australians over here with the Crows boys. And, yeah, it's just been exceptional.
0: It's so great because it is, of course, Cows for Cambodia. But you could so easily throw in an R there, making it Crows for Cambodia.
4: I know, and you've got
0: 50 other Australians there as well. What an amazing effort. What have been the highlights of the trip so far?
4: Well, do you know what? I say this, like, all the four boys, Rochelli and Filthorpe, Saligo and O'Brien, all good lads, all stars on the field. How they have performed off the field is an absolute credit to their parents, to the club, and they have just exceeded my expectations with just how much they've rolled up their sleeves. I think my best example was out at our farm 2 days ago. We were preg-testing cows. Now, for anyone that doesn't know how to preg-test a cow, how do I say this nicely? You've got to shove your hand up its backside about beyond your elbow. So it's quite a job. Now, I've had hundreds of people over here on these tours, and no one has ever put their hand up, so to speak, for that job. Riley Filthorpe, the great man, he says, you know what, I'd love to have a go. So under the supervision of our Cambodian vets, he actually preg-tested a cow, and it was amazing. Like, that's the level that they're going to. They're going, yeah, let's just have a go. And, you know, yesterday I watched Josh Rochelli and his beautiful partner, like, actually just come across two little kids, never had a bicycle in their life. They took him in a tuk-tuk, they took him to a bike shop, and they bought him a new bike. The little kids were jumping up and down like it was Christmas Day. And these are the sorts of things that are just, like, absolutely warming my heart. And the club should be so proud of these lads.
0: Just tell me, for starters, Riley was wearing one of those big gloves, right, that goes right up to the armpit?
4: Yeah, he was. And do you know what my job was? I had to actually lube him up, where you have to actually spread lube all over that glove. Now, that's an experience. That's an experience with a Crows player that, you know, not everyone gets.
0: Did he have one of those nets across his beard like you see in hospitals? Or?
4: Hey, it's a third world country. We didn't get quite that fancy. But just the fact that, you know, he just had a red hot go. We've built a couple of houses for two families here. Later on this afternoon, we're going to a blessing of one of those houses where the Australians will hand over the new home to the families. And, yeah, I tell you what is funny. Like, obviously, Riley O'Brien and Filthorpe are just huge. You know, like, I'm 185 centimetres. Those boys tower over me. Cambodians, as a race of humans, are very small. So they are actually, funny enough, calling Filthorpe the beast. Now, that's what they actually call him in Adelaide as well.
0: That's what we call them.
4: But then to stand next to, you know, next to these lads, it's just blowing their little minds.
0: Can I? You've got Riley O'Brien with you, have you?
4: Yeah, he's at the moment. He's just got a bag of rice on his shoulder. Hey, Rob. Oh, got him. Yeah.
0: This is 891 ABC Adelaide. You are hearing here from Cozzy, whose project Cows for Cambodia is a charitable event, and Australians get behind it. There are 50 Aussies, including a bunch of Adelaide Crows. Riley O'Brien is one of them. So is this what you were expecting in your down season, Riley?
5: Well, it's a bit of a change-up from a relaxing beach holiday, but it's been absolutely amazing. The people are just so happy and fill you with joy, and to be able to, I guess, give back and do some things. It's amazing how little can, you know, change a family's life here. And it's amazing to be able to do that and help the people here, because they're so beautiful and they're so lovely.
0: You just had such a massive season. It must have been so tempting to go, I'm actually going to go to Bali. So did you have to get talked into going to Cambodia very much?
5: No, but to be honest, I was really looking forward to this, and we get some downtime just around SA, around the beaches, and then was really keen to jump in. But this is so far removed from, you know, the rigours of the football season, and it really puts everything into perspective and fills you with a lot of gratitude. Yeah. You can get caught up in all the negativity and all the pressure and stuff in an AFL season, and coming over here, it really puts your problems into perspective, and you come back with a renewed sense of gratitude and joy, and yeah, I've been loving it.
0: Has there been something that's happened aside from Cozzy lubing up Phil Thorpe? Has there been something that is going to stay with you for all time?
5: Oh, I think just the tears of the families when we built the house for them. That was probably the most special day of their lives. It's something that transformed their whole family. And then I guess being able to go out into the villages and talk to families, hear their stories, and a few of the boys were able to buy bikes for a few kids, and that's something they never would have been able to have, and it really transforms their life as kids, and there was a lot of tears on both sides for that, and that just happens daily here with the people, and it's pretty transformational.
0: I'll tell you what, you and Phil Thorpe and Rochelle and Saligo, you've warmed the cockle of our hearts. Now go and keep carrying around that bag of rice, Riley. Good to catch

0: catch up with you. See ya.
1: Amazing. Thank you very much.
0: Can you put Cozzy back on?
1: I sure can.
0: Great. Thanks. Bye-bye. 891 okay, ABC Jake, Adelaide.
1: He's organising rice right now.
2: Thanks, mate. How'd you go, Joe?
0: I realised you probably didn't hear the part about you lubing up Filthorpe, and I mentioned it, and it sort of went a little bit silent. But I think other than that, it went very well. So good to catch up with you, Cozzy. If you want to see photos of it, where can people go online?
2: Yeah. Just head to Couch for Cambodia or any of our socials and have a sticky beacon. You know, that message is loud and clear. Any South Australian that's looking at their life going, do you know what, I'm just in a bit of a comfort zone, I'm just a bit bored or unhappy or just need a bit of a kickstart of energy in your life, just join us on one of these tours. It is so much fun. We've got pre-COVID, we had a 40% return rate, which meant basically if you came on one of our tours,
0: I've got to go, mate.
2: Back.
0: We're hitting the news, but we love catching up with you. Thank you so much. See you later.
2: See you, Joe. See you, honey, mate.
3: Good afternoon, Sarah Maunder in Adelaide with ABC News. A 40-year-old man and a 42-year-old woman have been arrested over the death of an infant at an Adelaide motel. Police attended the Tollgate Motel in Glen Osmond on Saturday and say they entered a room finding the deceased baby boy aged about 6 to 7 months old. They believe he had been dead for a period of time. The man and woman who had been residing at the motel were arrested and charged with criminal neglect and concealing human remains. Police say investigations show the pair had been staying at the motel since they arrived in South Australia at the start of the year and that they've had no contact with police since this time. They appeared in a bedside court hearing in the Adelaide Magistrates Court yesterday and will remain in custody until May next year. SA's Police Commissioner Grant Stevens says it's a sensitive, ongoing investigation.
4: The post-mortem was completed yesterday. Our investigators are continuing to work through it. I don't have any more information about it at this point in time, but obviously very upsetting for everybody connected to the investigation. A very difficult job.
3: Overseas, the UN Secretary General is urging all parties in the Middle East to uphold their obligations under international humanitarian law. Saudi Arabia is vowing to respond to deadly attacks on the kingdom's airports and oil and gas facilities by Yemen's Houthi movement. The Saudi-led coalition that's fighting the Houthis says it's intercepted and destroyed two ballistic missiles fired towards a southwestern city. UN spokesperson Stefan Judrick said civilians must be protected.
5: Attacks on civilians, attacks on civilian infrastructure are a violation of international law. The Secretary General also remains deeply concerned about the ongoing military escalation inside Yemen and calls upon parties to exercise restraint and prevent any further escalation.
3: Supporters of U.S. Democratic Representative Ilhan Omar have taken to the streets after her house was raided by immigration agents. Here's Sarah Amir.
6: When immigrants are under attack, what do we do?
7: Totally crooked and a terrible person. That's how US President Donald Trump has described Ilhan Omar today. The Minnesota representative says the search under the guise of a criminal investigation is an attempt by Mr. Trump to target his political enemies. But the US leader insists he had no involvement in the raid. Rally organizer Wintana Melican read out a statement from Ms. Omar.
8: Thank you for having my back.
7: Ms. Omar, who was born in Somalia and is a naturalized US citizen, has been a frequent target of Mr. Trump in recent years.
3: The UK's Prime Minister says he will not tolerate Iranian threats on British soil. Five British nationals were arrested near the Royal Air Force Base Fairford last month on suspicion of terrorism, but were later released on bail without charge. The incident led to the US to withdraw heavy bombers from the airbase that it had used to attack Iran. Tehran has denied any involvement in the alleged plot, but Prime Minister Andy Burnham says investigations suggest otherwise.
9: But I can confirm our assessment that it is highly likely to have been coordinated in Iran, almost certainly directed by Iran's Islamic Revolutionary Guard.
3: Back home, and police are investigating an alleged attempted ATM theft in Adelaide's western suburbs early this morning. Officers attended a supermarket on Henley Beach Road at about 5 a.m. to reports of a break-in. They say the front of the store was smashed and a nearby ATM damaged. A conservation group says H5 bird flu has devastated local flocks of crested terns on the limestone coast. Friends of Shorebird Southeast, Maureen Christie, says the deadly disease is still spreading west across the Eyre Peninsula and east into Victoria. She says it's often hard to know the exact impact without before and after counts, but that she has seen the decline of greater crested terns around Carpenter Rocks.
8: Before bird flu, there were roughly 1,000 birds, and probably a week ago I went out and did a count and I had 110.
3: South Australia's weather now. Port Lincoln, cloudy, a top of 18. Port Pirie, partly cloudy, 22. Renmark, cloudy and 21. Mount Gambier, also cloudy, heading for a top of 14. Adelaide, a top of 19 today and cloudy. It's currently 16.3 degrees. Looking ahead, tomorrow, partly cloudy, 20. Thursday, sunny and 22. Friday, partly cloudy, 26. Saturday, mostly sunny, a top of 27. Sunday, sunny and 29. ABC News.
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0: Scotch eggs. That's a hard-boiled egg rolled in meat, isn't it?
13: Yeah, and deep fried. It's a bit of a treat if you ever get a chance to try it.
0: How are you with the raw egg, Rowan? Do you like a bit of eggnog come Christmas time?
13: Yeah, I don't crack them just straight into my mouth.
0: No.
12: Joe Laverty.
0: ABC's Mark Fennell has a brand new series called The State of Man. In it, Mark explores a world which I hope you've been untouched by. It's the online world of the manosphere, which can be ruinous for young people it reaches, and it is so easy to reach young men.
14: Grade 10, I went through a breakup, Googled sad breakup edit or something like that. From there, the algorithm was like, yep, we've got this hurt, confused, doesn't know where to go, 16-year-old boy, let's send him Andrew Tate.
15: And I sat there and I thought, how are women allowed to drive? How?
14: The content being pushed about women definitely drastically changed on my algorithm, I would say.
0: That is less than 30 seconds of The State of Man, which you're going to be able to see on ABC TV tonight or on iView, and you will hear from Mark Fennell. It's a three-part series, and all of it is as shocking and interesting and enlightening as that 30 seconds. Just going back to Cozzy and Cows for Cambodia, the program which have got crows in Cambodia at the moment. Deb says, isn't Cozzy a legend? He'd have to be one of the biggest hearted guys in South Australia, indeed in Australia. He gets down, gets dirty and gets on with it. Well, certainly his description of what he had to do for Thilthorpe ahead of doing the pregnancy test on a cow. You're right, Deb. He does get down and dirty and gets on with it.
12: People, pundits and pros.
0: You are joined today by Sharon Gray, who is a real estate agent of many decades' experience. Hello, Sharon.
16: Hello.
0: And Bob Schnell, former Unley councillor. Lovely to see you too as well.
17: Hello, Joe.
0: So you've got varying topics. Bob, you want to talk about tomatoes a little later?
17: Yes.
0: It's tomato planting season?
17: It's absolutely. In fact, I'm a week late.
0: Oh, gosh, okay.
17: Yeah, it's serious.
0: All right. Seems pretty serious. We'll talk about that in a moment. I would like to talk to you about how you feel, having listened this morning to Sonia Jules and Rory on Breakfast, about the bleak forecast for older Australians who need hospital and aged care in just a few short decades from now. But Sharon, I think your topic is going to make the ears prick up of everybody who is in real estate, looking for a place to buy, hoping to sell right now. So what are you bringing to the table?
16: So as of the 1st of October, the legislative changes in Victoria were really interesting around auction the auction process, they actually have to publish their reserve price a week out from the date of the auction. And if leading up to the auction, for whatever reason, they want to adjust that reserve price, they would then have to delay their auction so that there is a full 7 days between the last price release and the auction day itself. So, it's pretty different to how we do things here, but also there are some similarities.

0: similarities as well.
1: The reserve price is the minimum price the buyer would accept, is that right?
0: Yeah, so the reserve price is the price that if we reach that or above that on auction day, the property will be sold. So in South Australia, we have very different set of legislation that allows us to quote a price for the property. Not all agents will quote a price. So depending on what you're looking at, it's a source of frustration for many buyers when they go looking for a property and there's no price. And they kind of have to work out with realestate.com, working out the parameters till their property comes up as to give them an idea of what it is. But if the agent's actually quoting a price on a property, then in South Australia, the reserve price can be set up to a maximum of 10% above that advertised price. So the bidding can go higher than that, but say if the property was advertised at $1 million, you know as a consumer that the reserve price cannot be set legally any higher than 1.1 million.
1: I see sometimes auction prices and it has the price on there and it's ludicrous. It'll be somewhere in the eastern suburbs and it will say $700,000. It's just ludicrous. Ludicrous. What do you think of this idea, Bob? Would you welcome these changes that are in play in Victoria here in South Australia?
2: I guess I'm like you. I've seen price ranges of the expected price and it goes way above it. You think, oh, it's a one-off, but it seems to happen all the time, you know. So going back to your issue, it's really reliant on there being not only being a code used by all the real estate agents, but it really needs to be adopted, I mean, by 100% of the agents, or it's simply not going to work.
0: Yeah, well, I personally like to price every property that I put on the market. So it's very transparent and that's just the way I prefer to deal with clients, both with my vendors and with purchasers. If anybody comes to any of my properties, they know that I had one on the weekend and we'd been quoting $890 on that property, which meant the reserve price could be set to a maximum of $979. Now, if you're in the marketplace now, things are not going crazy. So where I price my properties, I believe that the property will sell in the range that I'm quoting from the vendor's absolute minimum price that they would consider, which is what our legislation says it has to be, to 10% above that. So we were expecting a price somewhere in the range of $890 and $979. And we had three bidders, which was like Christmas in the market at the moment. And the bidding stalled below reserve and we did a bit of negotiation and we got that one away at $955. So it, well within the range of what we'd been quoting.
1: The market is I'm sniffing around the market, Sharon, at this stage, not with a toe in it just yet, just sniffing around the market. And I get these reports which say just how many auctions are turned in, property prices are being reset at $50,000 less than what they were advertised previously. There's even one place that just keeps dropping by 50 grand every couple of weeks. And now it's obviously as low as it can possibly go and it's just not selling. Real estate agents are having to work especially hard now, aren't they?
0: Yeah, definitely. And we've had a pretty good time for the last 6 years. No one's denying that. I worked through the GFC and 2012 was a bit tricky as well. I think there was a banking inquiry around then and prices were a bit dodgy then as well. And so what we're dealing with now is when we're sitting in front of somebody who wants to sell their property, they're still thinking it's happy days and it's COVID and this is what we want. This is what we think our property should get. And everybody thinks their property's amazing. And then all the purchasers, they're actually listening to what's happening in the news and they're sitting and they're waiting. So we have to come to a happy medium and an auction process is a great way for that to happen. But with that as well, generally, in a few weeks' time, you'll find that everybody's kind of used to the new normal and things will tick along. Now, Adelaide is probably looking at its little plateau that we haven't had for a while and we'll sit there and that'll make things a lot more manageable for agents trying to educate their vendors who have had 6 years of amazing growth. So it's not like, you know, people are actually losing a lot of money. If they've owned that property for over 6 years, they've probably doubled their money.
1: Yes, they just need to be realistic. Yeah. How's Unley going, Bob? Is property in Unley selling? Is there, are there exciting developments there?
2: I'm not really up on the property market in Nunley.
1: No?
2: No.
1: You don't
2: no.
1: even follow it anymore?
2: No.
1: No? No. Okay, roger. No. This is 891 ABC Adelaide. This is our daily panel. Bob Schnell, former Nunley councillor, not really interested in the property there anymore, those that don't ask any more questions about that, and Sharon Gray, who is a real estate agent. Now, on 891 Breakfast with Sonia Jules and Rory, there was a bleak forecast for older Australians who need hospital and or aged care in just a few short decades from now. During that conversation, you heard from Associate Professor Daniel Halstead, who is the Australasian, who is with the Australasian College for Emergency Medicine. This is what he said.
3: Each year the college puts out a report on the core issues that are affecting the emergency departments for that time. And this year it's really the ageing population and the fact that successive governments haven't prepared the health system for what we're seeing in terms of the massive shift towards the ageing population. We're basically just completely underprepared for what's coming. The estimate is that there's going to be about a 400 to 500% increase in ED arrivals for those aged over 85 by 2050. What we're particularly sort of worried about at the moment is just the amount of people waiting in hospitals for aged care beds. So, you know, in South Australia at the moment, we've got 500 patients in hospitals purely waiting for aged care beds, and that's gone up from 50 or so pre-COVID.
1: So I know 2050 seems like a long way away, but it's just around the corner, really. Do you have experience with the aged care system or the hospital system, Bob? And what do you think about the forecast that's come through today from the Australasian College for Emergency Medicine?
2: Through family, I've had experience with the aged care. I think the problem is that the aged care people who are stuck in hospitals and have nowhere to go, hence the ramping, because there's no way for patients to come in and go into the hospital. And the government across the nation have simply seemed to have lost the will to solve this problem. It's really a federal issue. I believe that they're paying for funding of aged people in the rural Adelaide at the moment, but there's no great push to find alternative accommodation. I hear that maybe the current Women's and Children's Hospital, when that becomes vacant, I believe the government, local state government, is thinking of turning that into an aged care centre. Mm. And that would solve the problem of the hospital problem throughout the state.
1: But
2: it's going to come to a crunch in 2050. But has the government is it just fighting out this now? I mean, it's going to take a lot of planning to make it happen. But what's going to happen? What's been the political reaction to this? Or are they simply sitting back and counting their deficit?
1: Seems that way, doesn't it?
2: Yeah.
1: I was visiting my grandmother on the weekend, and she has front seats to a building across from her room, her window. She's in an aged care facility. And although it's almost like an apartment, it's fantastic. Anyway, her window backs onto another part of the building, which they're ripping out the guts of that, and they're turning all of that into aged care beds. I think there's going to be 18, and it's just one of a number of places that's getting that kind of treatment.
2: Yeah.
1: So there is stuff going on, but it seems like years too late for some.
2: Maybe that's what will happen to the ABC building in 2 years' time.
1: Well, it'd be a very good use for it. I think they'd still have to share it with some of the other organisations who work out of here. What about you, Sharon? Is this too far in the future for you to even contemplate, or have you already had experiences with aged care or aged care in hospitals?
0: I'm kind of in the middle of that, not really in the middle of that. So let me start again. I am going to be smack in the middle of that in 2050, because I'm going to be around 80. So that's something that, until I was driving here, listening to the radio, I hadn't really contemplated a lot, because when you're running around and you're working and you've got a family and you don't really look that far in the future. Well, I don't anyway. I'm not a great planner. But my mum is, she is in her early 80s, and she's not looking at aged care yet. She still hasn't gone into retirement living yet. So she's still kicking around in her place and loving that. So, yeah, it is It is a concern, and obviously if we had enough beds for people to go into aged care, obviously, as Bob said, that's going to free up the hospital system, and it's just, where do we get the property?
1: Actually, you might be able to help there, Sharon, by the sound of it. What I found recently as well, I had a friend who was in aged care, had a fall, was injured, had to go to hospital. Oh, sorry, no, wasn't in aged care, was independent living, had a fall, went into the hospital system, and they couldn't find a bed. And so after a certain period, after an X number of weeks, they started charging him and the family to stay at the hospital, X number of dollars a day. I wondered, is that fair when it's the family is obviously working tirelessly to find an appropriate place for their loved ones?
0: And I think that's part of the problem as well. When somebody is not thinking about going into aged care and they are living in their own home, it can happen very quickly. And then all of a sudden, a fall will happen, a hip replacement, and hips are bad. Quite often people don't recover from those, and they've got to find somewhere to go, and it's got to happen very quickly.
1: Yeah.
0: And that's the real issue.
1: And in the meantime, they're staying in hospital for weeks on end. I think it was about $90 a day. It was around that mark. What do you think of that, Bob? Is that something that is a fair cost for the family and their loved one in hospital while they're waiting for an aged care bed?
2: Well, let's say that the people didn't go to hospital by their own choice. It was through circumstance on that, and every family's circumstance is different. So is it really a concern? I mean, it's the federal government is paying for it, so I believe. But I know that stays there are becoming prolonged statistically, and I guess it's a means of recovering the money, but surely that's... It shouldn't be the patient's concern. It comes under the aged care support through the federal government.
1: There is a period where they don't have to pay. I'm not sure exactly how long that was. It was a number
2: maybe,
1: of weeks.
2: Maybe for the first 5 years, I don't know.
1: Yeah, first 5 years. I mean, hopefully you're not in hospital for that long. And then when I was
2: Some are there for the long term.
1: Yes, yeah. And never come out. I was discussing this with somebody else who said it's probably not dissimilar to what you'd actually pay for an aged care place in a proper place, which is set up for aged care residents, that fee, that $90 a day. But still, it's very different being in a hospital compared to being in a proper aged care facility where it's actually pretty lovely.
2: Yes.
1: It's pretty lovely.
0: So well, some of them are.
1: Some of them are famously awful. Yeah, but the ones but that I've seen recently are lovely.
0: It's not just the bed, is it? It's the activities, the foods. It's the food that they get every day. It's the care that they're still having to receive from the doctors and the nurses, especially. The nurses are just so overworked.
1: Oh, yes.
0: So I suppose, you know, somebody's got to pay for that unless it can be covered by your healthcare, but private healthcare, don't even start me on that.
1: Yes. Well, would you like to talk about private healthcare? Because, I mean, that is – I did think about the changes to what is covered under your private healthcare once you hit 65 and how the fees change and so on. And I did think about that in the context of the health challenges that we're expecting in 2050 in the public healthcare system and aged care. So what do you think of that, Sharon?
0: I've had a bit of experience with hospitals. Where do I go with this? My daughter had an accident when she was 16 and was left quadriplegic. So that was about 12 years ago. So we've had a lot of experience with private hospitals, public hospitals, what you are still left to pay for out of pocket, even though you've been paying private health insurance forever. So, yeah, I don't know. I think with the amount of premiums that you pay with your private health fund, I don't think there should be as much out of pocket as there is.
1: Mm. And is any of that covered under NDIS for your daughter?
0: Oh, yeah, she gets good support through NDIS now. She's actually living in Melbourne, so she's not at home anymore. She's 28. But, yes, there's not the actual initial outlay when she was injured. All of that you have to wait, and there's a mountain of paperwork, as you can probably imagine, to get that in place. But the hospital care, we are so lucky we've got such a great public hospital system, because anything private, that you're still left with thousands and thousands of dollars left. to pay.
1: So just think about when that happened to your daughter when she was 16, to in that moment, you could never imagine that all these years later you'd be talking about her living in Melbourne at age of 28.
0: I know.
1: The passage of time is
0: She lived in Japan for a year. Oh, wow. And yeah, she's amazing.
1: It's 23 past one on 891 ABC Adelaide. You're with Bob Schnell, Sharon Gray. My name is Jo Laverty. We're back with Bob's topic next.

0: We are going to hear from Mark Fennell in about 10 minutes from now, and boy, is this going to open your eyes. Now, Bob Schnell is with you now, and you've been doing something utterly delightful, Bob. Tell us what you've been up to.
1: Well, it's our tomato planting season, Joe, and there's nothing more rewarding than at the start of summer, you've got a good crop of homegrown tomatoes. One of the worst experiences with a tomato is if you go, doesn't matter the time of the year, mostly, when you go and buy one from the supermarket, and these tomatoes are not the same sort of tomatoes as you grow in your backyard or in your pots on your patio. They've travelled thousands of kilometres, often on bad roads, lots of potholes and so forth. They've had quite a bumpy experience getting into the city. They were picked not ripe to help them travel. They're designed to travel, these tomatoes, and not show a bruise at all. And the taste experience is absolutely woeful. Now, there are some local fruit and veg shops who stock decent tomatoes. You pay a little bit more, and I'd encourage people to go there if they need to buy a tomato. But anyway, I enjoy growing my own, and now's the time to get them in the ground.
0: When you say get them in the ground, from seed or
1: no,
0: seedlings?
1: No, to transplant them.
0: Okay. Yeah. And what sort of tomatoes are you growing?
1: Well, it's best to stick with what you know. You can experiment slightly, but to improve on the previous crop. But it's to save seeds from the crops before, to swap them with friends who reliable friends who have a good
0: Dodgy tomato friends that some people have.
1: Well, a lot of cultures, like Italians, and that they'll swap. You're growing tomatoes, I'm growing tomatoes, and mine will go to yours for 1 year, and yours will come to mine for 1 year. The seeds, you know.
0: Yeah.
1: I think it's to ensure there's no shonkiness going on, that all the Italian community has the same tomato.
0: Right. You know. So fair, but anyway, level playing field for the Italian community.
2: No black market tomatoes. Yes.
1: But it's a cultural thing to share it around. And so you grow a good tomato at home, save the seed.
0: How do you do that, Bob?
1: Well, people talk about it, squeezing them out into a bucket of water and so forth. But no, what I do is if you're cutting them up or even making a sandwich or whatever, you're cutting tomatoes, make sure you don't have more than one type of tomato. Slice them up, squeeze out the seeds, put them aside, and then put them onto a paper towel, a couple of thicknesses of paper towel, and let them dry there. And annoy your wife by putting it on a plate somewhere, and it has to sit there for two or three or four weeks to dry. It's got to be absolutely dry. And then fold them up, and it fits perfectly inside an envelope. And then just write on the front what it is. So it might get these red splotchy seed bits on the and some tomato with it as well. But that doesn't really matter. It still seals up and it's nice and dry. And then bring them out, and when you're planting them, simply cut them up, and you've got a bit of tomato on a paper towel. Generally I put two or three or four or five or six seeds in there to make sure that one will germinate, and put them into a little pot with potting mix, and they've been sitting there probably for going on 6 weeks or so, and now they're 10, 15 centimetres high, and they're ready to go on the ground.
0: And your wife is going, you know what, all of that mess that you made, all the leaving around of the plates and the paper towels is going to pay off in summer when you have those beautiful fruit come through.
1: Yes, yes, yes.
0: It's wonderful to spend some time with you, Bob. Thank you very much. And Sharon, you as well. Thank you.
2: Thank you.
0: Hope we'll see you again soon. Bob Schnell, former Annerley councillor, and Sharon Gray, real estate agent of some decades. It's time to go to the news. I do have a lot of text messages coming through in particular about auctions, but also real estate and the healthcare system. But if you'd like to tell me about your tomatoes, what are you planting? How are they going? Have you got a special breed? And do you do the tomato swap, as Bob was telling us about a moment ago? You can give me a call on 1300 222 891, and my text number is 0467 922 891.

0: live across Adelaide, South Australia and Broken Hill. 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
1: It's 1:30 on 891 ABC Adelaide, South Australia and Broken Hill. Wonderful to be with you today. Now, I don't know whether or not you've been following this story, but it's one of my favourite stories of the week, or even the last couple of weeks. It's about Cassie the chimp. Cassie the four-month-old chimp, which is Australia's version of Japan's Punch the Monkey. Punch the Monkey, you'll recall, is a monkey that was disowned by its mother and its family, and it was this tiny, gorgeous, and all the other monkeys would beat up on it, but it was dragging around this one stuffed toy. And the whole world fell in love with the little monkey. Well, we have our very own version of Punch in South Australia. Her name is Cassie. She's 4 months old. She's actually from Queensland, but she's just called South Australia home. And it's a beautiful story, which I'll share with you very shortly. If you're just tuning in, you have missed our daily panel. And one of the conversations was around auctions and changes in particular to Victorian real estate. The legislation came into place at the beginning of the month where vendors and agents must publish the reserve price of a property going to auction 7 days prior to the auction. And if they change the reserve price, then that 7 days resets. In South Australia, it's different in that if you publish your reserve price, it has to be within 10% range of the actual reserve price. We did have Sharon Gray, who was a real estate agent and expert on all of these things, just asking you whether or not you would like to see something similar here in South Australia. And I got a lot of messages about auctions in particular. This one on 0467 922 891 says, bidding at auction can be costly when not given a realistic range of prices. Auction is a cash cow. Oh, sorry, a cash sale. Auction is a cash sale and can't be subject to anything. To arrange and pay for a report for the state of the house only to be knocked out with the first bid is soul destroying and very hard to keep up with financially. Richard says, any move to improve transparency in real estate is always a good move. This is an industry that used to take auction bids from stoby poles and dogs. Says Richard, really? Is that a joke? Is that a joke? And Greg says, asking a real estate person about real estate rules is like asking a fox about chicken coop design, says Greg. I know, usually, yes, but Sharon is different. I'm sure of that. Sharon's, I can usually pick someone who's a bit dodgy from a million miles away, and Sharon is very authentic and upfront. And the topic which was brought to us by Bob Schnell, former only councillor, was around tomatoes. It's tomato planting season. If you are into planting tomatoes, you already know that. If you're not, this might be news to you, as it is to me. John says, the way to go is dwarf tomatoes. They tick all the boxes, says John. Which boxes are they? Which tomato boxes do they pick? Tick, John. Let me know on 0467 922 891. This one says, my 4 beefsteak tomatoes I planted 2 weeks ago. Oh, and it's a photo. Sorry, let me have a look. My 4 beefsteak tomatoes. Ooh, that looks like a very nice tomato patch you have. It's like a huge half canister, like just one of those huge square canisters that's filled with water often. Cut in half, filled with soil, lots of lush mulch on the top and tomato plants on the top. I also saved the seeds for the next planting of heritage tomatoes I bought at Coles. Very good. And Chris says, good day. And the supermarket tomatoes are thick-skinned and tasteless, says Chris. Yeah, it's a good day to talk about tomatoes. You're right, Chris. Thank you. This is ABC Adelaide, South Australia and Broken Hill. The other topic that we were talking about is the report from the Australasian College of GPs, which says that by 2050, aged care and the hospital system, this tangled web of terrible wait times and knock-on effects to other patients in the public system

and in the healthcare system. That's all going to get much worse by 2050. And things aren't, whatever's being done now is not enough to stave those problems off in 2050. I've got a lot of messages about that. I'll get to all of that between now and by the time we finish up and hand over to the Drive program. My name is Jo Laverty. This is 891 ABC Adelaide, South Australia and Broken Hill.

0: Live across Adelaide, South Australia and Broken Hill, this is Joe Laverty.
1: It is coming up to 20 to 1 on 891 Breakfast with Sonia Jules and Rory this morning. They were talking about this new report which has just dropped and it is rather alarming when you look into the details. So it's you heard during the conversation from Associate Professor Daniel Halstead from the Australasian College for Emergency Medicine.
2: Each year the college puts out a report on the core issues that are affecting the emergency departments for that time. And this year it's really the ageing population and the fact that successive governments haven't prepared the health system for what we're seeing in terms of the massive shift towards the ageing population. We're basically just completely underprepared for what's coming. The estimate is that there's going to be about a 400 to 500% increase in ED arrivals for those aged over 85 by 2050. What we're particularly to worry about at the moment is just the amount of people waiting in hospitals for aged care beds. So, you know, in South Australia at the moment, we've got 500 patients in hospitals purely waiting for aged care beds, and that's gone up from 50 or so pre-COVID.
1: And that's what you heard on 891 Breakfast with Sonia and Jules and Rory this morning. And I'm asking you, 2050 seems like a long way away for some, but perhaps for you, it's very concerning. It's concerning right now, let alone what it'll be like in 2050. Kaz has sent a text saying, I'm 75 and I'm scared for my future and my husband's future. I know all the discussions around aged care need to be had, but they actually make me more anxious. However, I love your show. Oh, good. Kaz, sorry, I don't mean to make you anxious. I would love to hear from you. Let me know how you're feeling about this. This text says, what a pity the Gov has to pay for it. This is the taxpayers have to pay. How many years working harder than modern workers can imagine? Sorry, I'm going to have to get a chance to get my head. This is got a few typos and I can't quite read it properly. I'll come back to that one. This one says, aged care is so expensive to enter the RAC. What if someone has no assets, says Michelle. And Richard said, the ripples of Jack Schnelling continue. The failed transforming

0: health policy and the grossly undersized RAH are affecting our health in ways that are yet to be revealed, says Richard.
1: Nikolai Bailhart's with Drive.
2: Hard Quiz Kids is back on our TV screen. Tom Gleason, of course, host of the program, on the idea of kids being fans of the Core program. Did that initially come as a bit of a surprise to you?
3: When we made the first season, it was kind of an extension of a joke that was coming out of the Weekly. I had a segment called Hard Chat, just like do celebrity interviews and I'd give the celebrity a hard time. So then we're like, oh, how funny would it be if it evolved into a game show?
1: 891 ABC Adelaide. 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
0: While we're still thinking about tomatoes, Gail says we have the best fruit and vegetable shop in Murray Bridge. They procure as much local produce as possible. I buy their old-fashioned tomatoes and leave them in a basket on the bench until they're really red. And they are delicious, says Gail. Thank you for that, Gail. 20-2. Now, I saw this story from Triple J Hack this week, and I just... First of all, I loved reading it. It was something that really surprised me. It was an unexpected story about a Victorian man named Hugh Pennington who volunteered to donate a kidney to a stranger in need. He just gave it away. He didn't know the person. He just gave it away. Hugh belongs to a group called Effective Altruism Australia, and he's not the only one to have had an organ surgically removed to save the life of someone they've never met. In addition to donating his kidney, he sets aside 10% of his income to support global health and development causes. Radical? I think so. Generous? Absolutely. To talk more about effective altruism, we're joined by Dr. Stuart Moody, who's Donate Life's state medical director. Dr. Moody, have you heard of people just saying, yeah, I've got two kidneys, I only need one, take one of them?
4: Joe, look, it does happen. It is very rare, but what Hugh did is, as you say, a miraculous and such a generous and kind thing to do to help other people. On average, I think there's been about 15 altruistic donors in Australia over the last 3 or 4 years, so it is a very rare event.
0: Only 15 across the whole nation?
4: It is. Living donation to somebody you know, so from a husband to a wife or a partner to partner or often a parent to child, is more common. There's probably been almost 1,000 of those in 3 years. But what Hugh's done is often allows chains of donation to happen so that about, you know, a number of other transplants, you know, 5 to 10 transplants can then be sort of kick-started, as it were. So it's a very valuable and generous thing. In the context of donation, deceased donation is by far the commonest, and around, you know, 500 people a year in Australia are able to help other people through donation of their kidneys and other organs. So altruistic donation, as you did, is more common, and then a deceased donation after you've died is the commonest way to help others through.
0: Dr. Moody, if your phone works better in one spot than another, can you stand in that spot for me? Your phone's dropping out a little bit. Has anyone in South Australia received an organ donation from a stranger? I mean, one that was alive?
4: Yeah, look, they will have done. I can't remember the exact date when that was. Often, as I said, it's part of what we call a chain, a domino chain, where you've got maybe a husband and wife who want to give an organ to the other person, but they don't match in terms of blood group. So they have to find, have matching groups. But then to start that, you need a altruistic donor to have no effect of getting the other transplants happening.
0: Mm. Your phone is a bit dicky there, Dr. Moody. I'll let you go, but it's good to speak with you about this. Thank you so much for your time. Dr. Stuart Moody, who's Donate Life SA Medical Director. And are you someone who has on your license, for example, do you have your, are you a donor? Have you nominated to donate? It's very easy to do, really easy to do, to put it on your license to say, yes, once I'm gone and I don't need any of these bits anymore, you can take them and donate it to someone who needs it. But what do you think about the idea of the effective altruism where you just give it away? And I can appreciate there would definitely be some

0: hesitancy because, well, you've got one that you need. Absolutely, you need one at least. But what if someone you know or loves needs the other? I don't know anyone. Well, actually, no, I only know one person. I know one person who has had to give away their kidney to a loved one. It was my mate, Sajan, who gave away his kidney to his brother just in the last 6 months. So in that case, that's the one person I know who, lucky he didn't give away his spare kidney any other time because his brother ended up needing it. But in all the other people I've ever known, no one has had to donate their kidney. Maybe you've been the recipient of a donation, a donated organ. And what was that like? How's it going for you? Do you feel like you hear these reports that once you've had an organ given to you from someone else, there's a special connection that it's almost hard to describe with the person who now part of them resides in you, and the connection that's made with the family that still lives after their loved one has died and donated their organs? My text number is 0467 922 891. My telephone number 1300 222 891. Now, speaking about donating, this is something that really costs you nothing other than about 20 minutes of your time, and that is to donate blood. And apparently we are at record low donations for blood supplies across the country. Emily Grinland is from Australian Red Cross Lifeblood. So how is this is a pretty awful record by how few donations you've got going at the moment. Is it the lowest in 7 years, 70 years, something like that?
1: Hi, Jo. Yes, it's the lowest level in almost a decade. So what we're calling for this week is for 16,000 extra people across Australia to donate to restore our blood supplies, and that includes 800 people in South Australia.
0: Have you got people already starting to fill those gaps that you need now that you've put the call out?
1: Look, we always do see people putting their hand up, which is such a fantastic thing to see when we do put the call out. And we're really hoping to have our donor centres buzzing this week with activity. It really is a situation where we do need more people to come through the doors.
0: Mm. Are you looking for the same people who always donate to step up and donate now, or do you need brand new donors as well to fill the gaps?
1: Look, we know that we've got a lot of regular donors and we're so grateful for them and their generosity, but we would absolutely love to see some new people through the doors. So if donation is something that you have thought about doing but haven't quite done it yet, we would absolutely encourage you to come along. Our staff are amazing and treat you really well. And the process, as you mentioned earlier, Jo, is pretty quick. In terms of an appointment, it will take an hour in the centre, and the donation itself is only about 5 to 10 minutes, and you get to sit down and relax, and they will make things very easy for you.
0: I've only just started donating blood for the first time last year, Emily. I love donating blood. It is a quiet time in a comfy chair. Then you got TV, or whatever your device that you want to listen to, and then you get over to the cafe where you can fill your boots with pies and chocolates and biscuits and hot drinks and whatever else you want, and then go away feeling like a bit of a legend. But most blood types are at their 60% to their lowest level in almost a decade. So it really needs a bit of a pickup. Is that because of the cold and flu season? I was scheduled to go the weekend just gone, but I was unwell and had to cancel. I am going this weekend, but I imagine a lot of people have been unwell with the flu season. Is that what's going on?
1: Yes, look, I think there's quite a few different reasons, but, you know, winter is definitely always challenging for us because of cold and flu, and things do normally start picking up by now, but there has been a prolonged cold and flu season, so that has resulted in lower bookings than normal and more cancellations because you need to be feeling well if you are donating. Also, look, we know that people are time poor, and that is one of the biggest barriers to donation. So at the moment, we're just urging people to squeeze that hour into your day, make an appointment, and make sure you keep it.
0: Yeah, that's right. If you can, absolutely. I feel like It's actually never been easier, Emily. So the app is really, really good. I managed to get locked out of my app on the weekend when I was trying to reschedule my appointment. And so a lovely person on the phone was sent me, it was just made it so easy to reset it all and rebook. It's it's quite a professional and excellent service to make it as comfortable and efficient for those who want to donate. So anyone who's thinking, yeah, I've got a bit of time,

0: What's the best way to get in contact with you?
1: Well, the best thing to do is call 13 14 95, or you can book online at lifeblood.com.au, or you can download the Lifeblood app, which you were just chatting about. And one of the great features on there is that you can actually make an appointment for a friend as well, or invite a friend along to join you, and you can sit next to each other and make a bit of an event out of it. And oh, like you said, it's a bit of a secret about how good you feel and what a, you know, good environment it is. It's something that's really great to do, and you will save up to three lives.
0: Yeah, so the clinic itself is airy and bright and filled with lovely people, and everyone around you is feeling pretty good because they're doing a wonderful thing. It's a bit of an endorphin hit, actually. I think it's a good thing to do. Emily, I hope you get lots of people, 16,000 people donating blood. And how's your plasma stocks going at the moment?
1: Yes, look, we were out and about last week because it was International Plasma Awareness Week, and we did have our ambassador, Michael Klim, and some of our Olympians donating last week, which was absolutely fantastic, and our plasma appointments did go up, which was wonderful to see. So we do need blood and we need plasma. It's one of those things that we need donations every single day to make sure that patients in hospital are getting the blood and blood products that they need.
0: I think a lot of people don't realise that Michael Klim is a ambassador for plasma donations for Lifeblood. Why is that?
1: Well, Michael Klim's actually a recipient of plasma, and he's been an ambassador for us for a few years now, and he's really incredible in spreading the message about just how important it is to him. It helps him live a life that live his life well, I think is probably the best way to say it. He's got an immune condition, so he does rely on plasma donations for a medication, should I say, every 3 weeks. So every time he has that medication as well, it involves 25 plasma donations. So, you know, that's the generosity of 25 separate people.
0: Now imagine you could donate plasma and it could end up in an Olympian. Your blood could end up in any untold number of people when you go and save a life in this way. Emily, thank you for your time.
1: Thank you very much, Joe.
0: Bye. Emily Granlund is from Lifeblood on 891 ABC Adelaide, South Australia and Broken Hill. My text number is 0467 922 891. This text says, yep, take it all. I won't need it. My lungs might even be okay too since I stopped smoking almost a year ago. Very nice. Congratulations. I've been on the organ donor list since I could drive, and my friend in Melbourne has a donated kidney. He named it Sydney. He named it Sydney. Life-changing. That's from Julie in Prospect. Lovely to hear from you, Julie. And another text says, donating an organ on your license, in my understanding, is only half the equation, as upon one's death, your spouse or kids can rescind that donation wish. Yes, very true. They do make it very clear that if you intend to be a donor, even if it is on your license, do make sure that everybody in your family knows that those are your wishes as well, so it can't be contested or overturned or whatever. And this one from Martin says, as a heart transplant recipient, I have the utmost respect for my donor, an incredible, selfless, generous gift which I honour daily. I have been given a second chance, says this text. Oh, gosh, that's a great story. Thank you for sharing it. It's coming up to 5 minutes away from the latest in the news. There is this story, it's a great story. It's going to ameliorate all the anxiety that it gave you a little bit earlier when we were talking about the future of aged care and healthcare in Australia. And it's the story of Cassie the chimp. Cassie the chimp is like our very own Punch the monkey. Remember when Punch was like a global phenomenon, like this globally recognised celebrity monkey? Anyway, Cassie too was rejected by the other chimps at her former home in Queensland. She's been relocated to Monarto Safari Park. And the process for preparing Cassie for her new home and warming, also importantly, warming the other Monarto chimps up to her arrival, that is fascinating. So in just a moment, you are going to hear from John Alon, who is Assistant Curator for Primates, Zoo SA, and he spoke to 891 Breakfast with Sonia and Jules.
2: It was great to see her arrive and some of the video and pictures of her settling into Monarto. It's quite the process, though. What are some of the issues you have to deal with in trying to integrate her?
3: It's just trying to get her exposed to the other chimps. I mean, it's going to be very new for them. It's going to be very new for her. Although they're all chimps, and we can think, oh, you're a chimp and I'm a chimp, we'll just be friends. There's certainly a process where she needs to be sort of integrated into the group, and they need to get used to her and she needs to get used to them. And we'll be looking for those behaviours that are sort of indicating that things look like they're going well and that they're going to sort of accept her.
4: What do those behaviours look like, John, when she's been accepted by the troop? What happens?
3: So far, we've seen some quite positive behaviours. A lot of our males have come over to the window and they're showing sort of play behaviour. So they do like to play with youngsters. That's just something that they do, sort of similar to people. You know, you play with babies and you play with kids, and the chimps do the same thing. So by them sort of showing signs that they want to engage in play is a very good sign straight up. A lot of other stuff, it's just curiosity, you know, they're just watching, looking. If we sort of hand something through to the other chimps and they can see that it's been in touch with her, they'll sniff it and smell it and look at it. Yeah, so, and we've started this process back when she was in Rockhampton. We were showing her photos of our chimps and sounds and noises.
2: That was fascinating.
4: Photos.
2: So they actually recognise through photos and videos and sounds.
3: Yeah, they do. They do recognise faces. So we can show them smells and footage of things and they will recognise those. Yeah. There was a time when she was on the road between Rockhampton and here, and she wasn't sort of settling for her milk that she needed to have. And one of our keepers, Chelsea, played a sound of one of our male chimps vocalising, and that actually settled her down enough to have her feed.
2: John, I did notice that one of the keepers, and I'm not sure if it's the same one all the time, was wearing a harness with the chimpanzee sort of close to its body as it was meeting the rest of the
4: like
2: crew.
4: Maybe Bjorn.
2: Yeah, that's right. And I was just wondering, does that mean that keeper is kind of mum, or how does it work?
3: Yeah, we wear those vests. And they're sort of meant to replicate a chimp. So there is some material, sort of tassels that sort of hang off the front of that vest, which again replicates a chimp's chest and belly. So if she's with a mum, she'd be holding on to the chest and belly of her mum. So we wear those to replicate that. And instead of sort of latching onto a person, she kind of latches onto that as her security.
0: It was such a description. I was this morning while I was making breakfast and I was listening to Sonia and Jules. I could picture it perfectly, this kind of tussled vest that the keepers get around with. That's John Alon, Assistant Curator for Primates with Zoos South Australia on 891 Breakfast with Sonia and Jules. I do hope that Cassie fits in really well. Actually, you will have seen on our social media, on ABC Adelaide social media, that the other chimps rolling around with pictures of baby Cassie, just like printout pictures and listening to the sounds of baby Cassie. So there are images going around on our social media if you'd like to take a look. We're a few minutes away from the latest in the news, just going back to donating blood and so on. This is Jenny from Glenelg, has sent a text on 0467 922 891. Welcome back to town, Jenny. You've been away. Madagascar, I think, wasn't it? Lovely to have you home again. Jenny says, I was a dedicated blood donor for decades and spent years aspiring to achieve 100 donations. I have a tricky vein and my record was marked senior phlebotomist required. But the donor centre didn't take this seriously, a bit flippantly actually, and I failed to get blood a few times. In the hands of a good phlebotomist, I've not heard that before. Maybe it's phlebotomist. I could easily give. Eventually, they gave up on me and I failed to achieve my target. I'd love to give blood, but they seem unable to take my donations, leaving me at about 76 donations. I wonder whether or not I'm the only one in this situation, says this text. Yeah, right. And whether or not they would be willing to, just for the last 24 that you have to get done, get a proper phlebotomist, whatever it is, to get someone who really knows how to get into your veins, Jenny, and give it a go. Arthur says, if you're 70 plus, your blood for donation is not wanted. According to Lifeblood website, the max age for the first time donor is 75. But can you keep going after that? Well, it looks like we need to know a few more of the rules. This is ABC Adelaide, South Australia and Broken Hill. It is time for the news. After that, we are going to have a look at the state of man, the manosphere, with the ABC's Mark Fennell. This will

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3: Afternoon, Sarah Maunder in Adelaide with ABC News. A 40-year-old man and a 42-year-old woman have been arrested over the death of an infant at an Adelaide motel. Police attended the Tollgate Motel in Glen Osmond on Saturday and say they entered a room, finding the deceased baby boy aged about 6 to 7 months old. They believe he had been dead for a period of time. The man and woman who had been residing at the motel were arrested and charged with criminal neglect amid and concealing human remains. Police say investigations show the pair had been staying at the motel since they arrived in South Australia at the start of the year and that they've had no contact with police since this time. They appeared in a bedside court hearing in the Adelaide Magistrates Court yesterday and will remain in custody until May next year. SA's Police Commissioner Grant Stevens says the investigation into the baby boy's death is sensitive and ongoing.
4: The post-mortem was completed yesterday. Our investigators are continuing to work through it. I don't have any more information about it at this point in time, but obviously very upsetting for everybody connected to the investigation. A very difficult job.
3: There are renewed calls to boost the country's aged care bed supply from the Australasian College for Emergency Medicine. It's recently estimated emergency department arrivals for people aged 85 and over will increase 400 to 500% by 2050. SA branch chair Daniel Halstead told 891 ABC Adelaide the system is underprepared for an ageing population.
5: South Australia at the moment, we've got 500 patients in hospitals purely waiting for aged care beds, and that's gone up from basically 50 or so pre-COVID.
3: Health Minister Blair Boyer says the government continues to invest in capacity for the state's aged care system.
6: As that comes online, it is swallowed up by a soaring number of people who need an aged care bed, which was actually 60 in October of 2022 and is now 500. And next year, unless something changes, it will be 600.
3: There's concern about the pace of the federal government's progress on a promise to halve food waste by 2030. As Adelaide Miller reports, the issue costs the economy more than $36 billion every year, while many households go hungry.
7: Of the 7.6 million tonnes of food that's wasted each year, about 70% of that is edible. The Australian hospitality sector wastes 1.2 million tonnes, which costs that sector about $6 billion. The federal government told me that it's working with states and territories and also businesses to make changes, but there are different experts who are concerned we're not going to meet that 2030 target. And that's concerning as well because we're also seeing that millions of households are experiencing food insecurity.
3: Overseas and US officials have released 911 calls highlighting the confusion that followed after the botched execution of death row inmate Krista Pike. The recordings reveal a disjointed back and forth between officials at the maximum security prison in Tennessee, where the execution was taking place, and emergency personnel. The calls show ambulances were not given a code to enter the prison until more than half an hour after the first emergency call. Pike was given two doses of the lethal injection drug pentobarbital before being rushed to hospital in a critical condition last month. She's since been returned to jail. And in sport, following a trade from Sydney to North Melbourne, AFL player Nick Blakey has apologised for his involvement in the scandal that saw he and four other Swans players stood down. Fraser Fife has more.
8: Nick Blakey was one of five Sydney Swans players suspended, breaching club standards over late-night partying at East Melbourne's Pullman Hotel following a game in August. Police are separately investigating an allegation of sexual assault on the same night. No charges have been laid, and the ABC is not suggesting any wrongdoing on the part of the suspended players. In a statement released by North Melbourne, Blakey says he's sorry for the events that led up to his exit from the Swans. The 26-year-old says he's happy to have found a fresh start with the Kangaroos, whilst also being aware that he has to win back the trust of the broader community.
3: To South Australia's weather, Port Lincoln cloudy and 18 today, Port Pirie partly cloudy, 22. Renmark cloudy and 21, Mount Gambier also cloudy, a top of 14 degrees. Adelaide heading for 9.

0: 18 today and cloudy. It's currently 17.3 degrees. Looking ahead, tomorrow partly cloudy and 20, Thursday sunny and 22, Friday partly cloudy 26, Saturday mostly sunny 27, Sunday sunny and 29. ABC News.
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3: My wife and I started sleeping in separate rooms. Great night's sleep for both of us, and we actually really do like each other. Is that a problem you find it's just not working out?
4: Yeah, one of the main reasons for disturbance can be a partner or a pet in the room, or of course a baby. I've got a 9-month-old myself. So
3: how's your sleep, Dr. Miller?
1: Joe Laverty.
3: It's just up to 2:05 and I have a song quiz for you in a moment, a song that you definitely, definitely know. But can you pick it from 0.2 of a second? We will find out very shortly. After that, ABC's Mark Fennell has a brand new series called The State of Man, in which he explores a world which I really hope you know not very much about. It's awful. The online world of the manosphere. It's awful, but it affects all of us, and it can be particularly damaging for the young people it reaches. And boy, is it easy to reach young men.
5: Grade 10, I went through a breakup, Googled sad breakup edit or something like that. From there, the algorithm was like, yep, yeah, we've got this hurt, confused, doesn't know where to go, 16-year-old boy, let's send him Andrew Tate.
6: And I sat there and I thought, how are women allowed to drive? How?
5: The content being pushed about women definitely drastically changed on my algorithm, I would say.
3: ABC's The State of Man is on ABC TV tonight, and you're going to hear from Mark Fennell very shortly. It's a doozy. It really is. On Breakfast This Morning with Sonia Jules and Rory, a bleak forecast for older Australians who need hospital care and or aged care in just a few short decades from now. And you just heard it in the news, in ABC News with Sarah Maunder as well, that essentially already there is a logjam. It is a pressure system that has not been prepared well enough to get us to this point. And the preparation is falling even shorter by the time we get to 2050. It's going to affect us all. And I'm getting a lot of messages on this. Anne says, thank you for the lovely compliment there, Anne. And also says, regarding aged care and nursing homes, I've heard it said by someone in the know that it's wealth before health, that is, homes are cherry picking. Rather than accepting someone who really needs the care, nursing homes choose the people with money and who need very little care, and others are left in hospital. The word that comes to mind is despicable, says Anne. Chris Mansfield in Mansfield Park says, I'm only 61 and I do have a number of issues. I used to be fairly active, but now not so much. Not having private cover, everything takes so long, and I find navigating the system frustrating, along with not working and not having savings. Well, that adds up to another layer on top of that for you to deal with. I try to keep positive, but I do worry about my future sometimes, says Chris. Thank you for sharing that very personal story, Chris. Jenny says, pensioners without assets can still enter into an aged care home. The homes have to make a certain number of rooms available for those without assets and pensioners, says Jenny. And more, if you would like to join this conversation, you can do so by texting 0467 922 891. Your song quiz, 0.2 of a second. You definitely know what it is. Have a go, see if you can pick it from this. You do know it. Have a go. And one more time. 0467 922 891. Can you pick that song?
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1: If you log into social media and you get content around gardening and cooking and running, that's the sort of stuff I get, count yourself lucky. 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
3: 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And if you're weak, you're not going to be good.
2: Ideas creeping into my mind that I've never considered before. I'm feeling quite lonely in that time period. And so here are some male figures that, not that cure the loneliness, but like sort of just give me some direction in all of that. My brain is just like filled with like political ideas.
1: That's an excerpt from ABC's The State of Man by Mark Fennell. You can watch it on ABC TV tonight at 8 or on iView. And Mark's with you now. Hello. Why did you do this, Mark?
4: I just thought my social media feed was just a bit too normal, so I thought I'd ruin it by looking at the worst content on the internet. And I've been punished accordingly.
1: And you're sharing that with us. And it's, I mean, I watch it. I've watched the first episode and a bit of the second episode. It's an eye-opener. Tell us how you created the stories around what we see in The State of Man.
4: Well, to be honest with you, it actually started with me at the gym. I'm nosy, and sometimes I turn off my noise-canceling headphones and I just listen to the conversations. And over the last couple of years, I noticed something had changed. I noticed that young guys, as they would kind of mill around on certain machines, their attitudes to their body, their attitudes to money, and I guess crucially their attitudes to the women and girls in their life had really changed. And I was like, that's interesting. And look, I'm a creature of the internet. I'd heard of, you know, people like Andrew Tates, who's like one of these online manosphere influencers talking about how men need to dominate women. I was aware of that. But the real turning point was when I was actually cooking dinner for my kids, and I've got a 12-year-old and a 10-year-old, and we let them watch YouTube on a TV in the living room because of where I feel like I can monitor it. I went away. I left them watching Minecraft videos and Pokemon videos. I went away, started cooking, came back and I could hear this voice, and it was like a on the TV screen, and it was this it was Joe Rogan, of all people, the podcaster, and he was talking about how like weak men lead to hard times. And I looked at the kids and went, did anyone press any buttons? And on interrogation, neither the kids nor the dog had pressed any buttons, and we'd gone from Minecraft to Joe Rogan in 20 minutes just by the YouTube filling out the algorithm. And I was so intrigued, how is that possible? What has led us to that point? And of course, what we're living through right now, the manosphere, is a profound change in content creators rewriting the script for what a modern man should look like. And some of their ideas are pretty dark.
1: I do love the title, Mark Fennell, The State of Man. I rarely get to quote Hobbes on the radio, if you can believe it, but I quoted Hobbes recently, who was looking into the state of man and describes it as solitary, poor, nasty, brutish and short. That's how man will be if you don't have any government interventions. And I feel like that's what you've discovered in your docuseries, The State of Man. Who are some of the most interesting characters you meet along the way?
4: I mean, there's a mixture of some people, obviously people will know, Julia Gillard, Hamish Blake, some people who are at the very forefront of dealing with this. We've got a former CIA analyst dealing with misogynist terrorist activity. We've got the head of the AFP is in there. But actually, some of the most interesting people are everyday people who are on the receiving end of this. I mean, I'm not sure if you got to it yet, but in the second episode, we meet a guy who was an incel, an involuntary incelibate person who felt like he couldn't get love. And he led a really sad, sad existence for a while. But now he's decided that he wants to have a body like the people he sees on Instagram. Mm. And I was in his kitchen and he showed me all his vials of peptides and testosterone and steroids. And I was like, so why do you want to be like this? It's like, I want one of the bodies that I see on Instagram, and this is the only way to do it. And it's like, well, what will happen if you get that body? And he said to me, well, then I'll have value. And there's a little part of me that this is where my dad brain just kicks into gear. And I'm like, please, please, please tell me that you know you have value as a human being, whether you have that body or not. It's like, please give me visual confirmation, verbal confirmation that you understand that. And it was just the most heartbreaking moment. But, you know, all of these content creators who were out putting stuff online, you know, getting with outrage clicks,

0: I think they need to understand that there's people downstream from that, like this young guy, and also the women and girls that have to deal with the men that imbibe these ideas as well.
1: You're hearing here from Mark Fennell, who is a journalist and documentary maker. The latest series is ABC's State of Man. You can watch it on ABC TV tonight. The fellow with the vials, and you said, I hope you know you have worth it. Do you feel, I know it's probably a line you can't cross as a journalist, but did you feel like telling him yourself you do have worth?
0: I did. And you're right, it does cross a line, but in that case, I'm comfortable with it.
1: Yeah. One of the most interesting characters I've seen so far is the blonde Adonis type guy who definitely takes steroids, which has a new modern name that they use now, but takes steroids and says, oh, well, the only side effect is my testes are smaller. And I thought, I can't believe that you would willingly alter your body in that way. Tell me what you learned about those who are taking the steroids.
0: Well, because I am committed to throwing myself in the deep end as part of doing the series, I got my own testosterone tested, and I've really got to stop agreeing to do shows where people need blood from me. It's the second time it's happened, show. I got my testosterone tested, and, you know, the internet's filled with these telehealth services that, you know, you go to a consult with a doctor and then a package will arrive with the relevant medication. And I went through that whole process, and I fully expected them to turn around and be like, and here's your vial of testosterone. But I did the telehealth consult. All of this is on camera. It's in the series with the doctor. And he just looked at me and went, no, this is effectively medical castration. Like, you'll feel good when you do it, but there's a long-term impact to it. And in effect, you're sacrificing your future. You're replacing your body's ability to produce the testosterone that it has. Now, testosterone may well be, and indeed is relevant and useful for many Australian men. We're not suggesting that it's not useful, but the way it's being sold online is often targeting people that don't necessarily need it. They're doing it to kind of become optimal. So I don't want to be sitting here saying that there's anything inherently wrong with testosterone replacement therapy. It's a very useful therapy for lots of men. However, the way it's being sold online and who it's being sold to may not necessarily have the healthiest results.
1: Well, some of the examples of those men that you've spoken to that are taking testosterone, it's not because they have a testosterone deficiency, that it's not a medical reason. It's something else. It's the manosphere, which has been around for a long while, which you discover, Mark, in the docuseries, not necessarily by that name. You speak to Professor Stephen Roberts, who is a sociologist at Monash University, and he shows you black and white footage of interviews with boys and men from the 60s.
2: The surfers like their girls in their place, which is on a beach.
3: You see a girl out in the surf and it looks ridiculous.
4: I reckon they cut her up the water.
5: The male is the superior of the two sexes and therefore should adopt the leadership role in society.
6: What you're really saying is that you men are superior in every way to all women.
5: Basically, yes.
2: Because the system literally is screwing men all across the board.
1: So Professor Roberts says that could be the words of Andrew Tate, but instead it's grainy 1960s footage. What else did Professor Roberts have to say about the manosphere?
0: I think one of the really important things that we discovered that isn't really apparent until you look back over history, and as you know, I'm mad for a bit of history, is that anytime there's a push towards progression, towards equality for women, and I think you and I both know that we're nowhere near actual equality, but every time we inch towards equality, there's a backlash. And what we're living through right now is that. So you think about the last couple of years, we had the rise of the Me Too movement, the prevalence of terms like toxic masculinity. This is the backlash. This is what we're living through right now. But it's more than that, because it's at a perfect storm. It also comes at a time when Meta in particular made massive changes to the social media algorithm in around the years of the pandemic, where the content that is served to us is more the content that provokes a strong emotional reaction, right? So you combine those two things on top of each other. We have a fairly profound shift in the way in the roles of men in the future. It doesn't look like the 1950s anymore. It's not dad is the leader of the house and the sole provider. That's not our reality anymore. So the image of what it takes to be a good man has changed, and it's uncertain what a good version of that should look like. So you take all those elements together, you combine massive changes in culture, like, say, the pandemic, where

0: Suddenly, we're spending more time alone, staring at our phones. Our phones become our doorway to the world. You put all those pieces together, and it suddenly becomes very clear why the last 4 or 5 years, these ideas, this content is bubbling up, and it's been reshaping the way men and boys kind of are seeing themselves, and in turn treating those around them.
1: I've got a text on 0467 922 891, and no doubt you've had a lot of these yourself as well, Mark. Paul says, young boys and men have been under attack for years now. Boys aren't allowed to be boys. Men aren't allowed to be men. Apparently it's toxic. So they're turning to something that they say are worthwhile. Rightly or wrongly, they are told they can be men, says Paul. How do you respond to that?
0: I think he's reflecting a very, very common experience. And I think at the root of that is we don't actually have an agreed idea about what a good man looks like. We've had a lot of years of people pointing out what bad men look like, but there's been very comparatively a real paucity of examples of what does a good man look like. And the term toxic masculinity, whilst I understand where it comes from, and I understand it's describing something real, even Julia Gillard herself acknowledges that it's not necessarily a helpful term. One of the reasons we spoke to Julia is, of course, she's known throughout the world for her speech on misogyny. And she's sitting there, and we sat together in London, and she's like, those terms have not necessarily been helpful. They have told men and boys that we view their mere masculinity as a toxic trait. Now, that's not what that term was meant to describe, but that's how it's heard. That's how it's taken. And now we're living through that backlash. So that text message you got then, I think it reflects what a lot of men and boys are feeling. And I think the pathway through that is to actually work out, well, what does positive masculinity look like? To tar all masculinity as being toxic does not necessarily help anybody. Certainly doesn't help men and girls. Certainly doesn't help girls at the receiving end of it. So we need to work out, when is our vocabulary helpful at giving us a language to make something better, and when is it getting in the way of that?
1: The State of Man is on the telly tonight on ABC TV. You can also watch it on iView. And Mark Fennell, some of the young men you talk to now, they seem kind of normal. Some of the ones that you follow, they when they were teenagers and they fell into the manosphere, they seem normal and recovered now. Is recovery from the content possible?
0: As I say at the beginning of the show tonight, they are recovering manosphere acolytes, for want of a better word. Look, it was very hard to get people to talk about their experiences in the manosphere, as you might imagine.
1: Yeah.
0: One of the things that's worth pointing out is a lot of these young guys, they went online and they were looking for, how do I deal with a breakup? Or they were looking for, how do I get jacked? How do I make money? Now, it's really important to point out that there's nothing actually wrong with any of that. There's nothing wrong with wanting to go to the gym and get jacked. There's nothing wrong with wanting to make money and get tips for how to do that. There's nothing wrong with wanting to work out how to navigate emotional and sexual relationships. The thing that has changed is that the answers the internet highlights to respond to those questions has changed and has gotten more outrageous over time, right? So that has shifted. And I think it's really important, like it's quite tempting to want to denigrate the even desire to do any of those things, which just isn't helpful. It doesn't help us navigate out of this pathway. And I, at the end of the series, I issue a challenge essentially to the men watching. It's like, do you want to move through the world and believe that that women are out to get you? Or do you want to build something better? And what we have in front of us now, there's no single smoking gun. There's no single image of what a good man should be. But with that comes an opportunity for us to write a future, write a generation of men that we want to be, that we want to be around. And that I view as an opportunity. So I actually think it's riven with hope if viewed through the right lens.
1: Mark, it's fantastic. I had 3 preview copies. I stopped watching only because my husband wants to watch it with me, and I was watching it on my phone, so we have to wait until it actually comes on the telly. It starts tonight. You can watch it on iView as well. Congratulations, and thank you for your time.
0: No, thank you so much. I really appreciate it.
1: Bye-bye. Mark Fennell, who is a journalist and documentary maker, and this one is called The State of Man. And, it really is a ripper. And I'm getting a lot of text messages on 0467 922 891. Maggie says, I've raised 2 beautiful young men. One said to me that because he is an intelligent, educated, straight white male, his opinion doesn't matter anymore. That's from Maggie. I don't know.

0: Unfortunately, the lifting of women and girls has meant boys and men feel like they're getting pushed down. Bring everyone up, says this text. This one says from Jen, Julia Gillard stood up for all girls. Another one says, so many young men, when they turn to religion, feel so bad about having sexual desire when they shouldn't. Is that still the case with religion? Do they still do that? I don't know. Certainly back in the day, they probably still do today as well. I thought that they were just a little bit more relaxed about that kind of stuff. Maybe not. Sharon from Seacliff says, some men have been struggling with women as intellectual equals, entitled to the same respect and rights as men for centuries. That's so true, Sharon. Yes, for longer than centuries, actually. Sharon's text goes on, kindness, equality, intelligence, or willingness to continue learning and think critically. Be a good human. I've raised my two sons this way. Many women are also discovering that a man is not a plan. That's from Sharon. Thank you. Greg says maybe he should have called the series The Descent of Man, a variation on The Ascent of Man, which was a great TV series in the 1970s by Jacob Bronowski, says Greg. Another text says, toxic masculinity is the inversely proportional version of toxic femininity, and that does exist as well. Another text, would love to see an interview with Andrew Tate's mother. Is she proud and encouraging of her boys, or is she downtrodden by them? And another text says, I reject the ideology that being a man is different to being a good human being. Just after 25 past two on 891 ABC Adelaide, South Australia and Broken Hill. My name is Jo Laverty. This is your afternoon's program. And there is some really great news. Let's dust this off, this Manosphere stuff. We'll dust off the Manosphere stuff. Good news from ABC's Country Hour, which is reporting that grain producers SA expects a record-breaking harvest with 13 million tonnes of grain predicted across the state. The record rain that we've had, particularly during autumn and parts of winter, meant big gains for South Australian farmers. ABC's Country Hour caught up with Riverland farmer wife Kiara Fisher.
1: Where we sit now, this was entirely dirt, and this year my husband's had to slash it three times already. The crops that sit behind us, yes, there were crops out there last year, but they'd be lucky to sort of be grazing the tops of your ankles. And, you know, this year my three-year-old daughter, you know, you can barely see her in them.
0: If you're listening right now and you're a farmer, how different has this year been compared to previous years? Kiara compared her growth to a toddler, the growth of her produce to her toddler. So what signs have you got that it has been a great season? I would love to hear from you if you're a farmer. How different this year been to others and the wonderful signs that you're seeing? You can text me on 0467 922 891. Better yet, give me a call, 1300 222 891. We'll have a go at your song quiz next.
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0: Well, this is something quite unusual with the song quiz. This is the clue I've given you. It's a song you definitely know. And I only have one guess. Just one. I've never had just one guess before. This one guest thinks it might be Son of a Preacher Man. I'm afraid not. One guess and it's wrong. Did I make it too hard? I guess I did. I do have another clue. See if you can get it from... So that was 0.1 of a second. Sorry, 0.2 of a second. See if you can get it from 0.6 of a second. Does that help? You must have got to get more than one. This is not the death of the song quiz after all of these years. Do you know what that is? 0467 922 891.

Oh, I've got some new music for you. New music from Bicker and Linda Bull. They've got a brand new album out. It's called Where Do You Come From? This song is called Bliss, and it's inspired by their lifelong love of ABBA. So you're going to hear them embracing the rich layered harmonies to honour the timeless sound of ABBA. Have a listen, see what you reckon. Bicker and Linda Bull, 891 ABC Adelaide, South Australia and Broken Hill.

0: you. Just released this year, Bliss, Vicar and Linda Bull. I really like it. I think even though the lyrics are repetitive and the tune is repetitive, there's this building swell behind it, and it kind of makes your emotions swell at the same time, I think. I think it's really bright. What do you think? I like it. Do you like it? 0467 922 891. That's my text number if you'd like to join the conversation.
1: This is Afternoons with Joe Laverty. 891 ABC Adelaide, South Australia, and Broken Hill.
0: 25 to 3, going back to The State of Man by Mark Fennell. This text says, somewhere along the way, society decided that gender and humanity is a zero-sum game. Until this changes, toxic people will thrive at the expense of others. Another one says, boys need good male role models. A text that's come through, it's very true. They absolutely do. And there are plenty around. I know more than dozens of great men to be male role models. I suppose they just need to, when you start going online looking for some of the answers, this is where things go pear-shaped really quickly, right? That's certainly what you find in The State of Man, which you'll be able to see on ABC TV tonight. This text says, I reject ideology that being

0: A man is different from being a very good human being. Ever very true. It's 25 to 3, 891 ABC Adelaide, South Australia, and Broken Hill. I just wanted to, in case you missed it from a little earlier, we're talking about the end of season footy trip. And generally we think of this, especially, you know, at the AFL level, they're off to Las Vegas, they're maybe off to Bali. Sometimes they end up in hospital with alleged incidents with drugs, as we've been hearing in the news the last couple of days, in the weeks following the wrap-up of the AFL season. But a group of Adelaide Crows players is doing a charity tour instead. This is so good. Here's some examples of very good men. Riley Thilthorpe, John Rochelle, Riley O'Brien, Jake Saligo. They have joined the Cows for Cambodia initiative. And just for now, it's kind of called the Crows for Cambodia initiative because of those players who have joined in. It's led by its founder, Adelaide media personality, Andrew Cozzi Costello. And I spoke to Cozzi a little earlier.
1: I've been doing tours to Cambodia so people can actually see and visit the charity Cows for Cambodia, which we started 15 years ago. And I've always said right from the start, I say to people, don't donate, participate. Come over and actually hand out the rice, build the houses, work with our cows, work in our schools and see where your charity dollar gets spent. That's always been important to me. So I've always done tours. And about 3 years ago, Riley O'Brien and his beautiful wife, Chloe, came over on a tour. They were friends of ours, and they just absolutely loved it. And then at the end of the tour, Riley was like, we should get some of the Crows boys back here and do a you know, trip. And I was like, absolutely. And then that's how it was sort of hatched. And now we've got two groups of Australians over here with the Crows boys. And, yeah, it's just been exceptional.
0: It's so great because it is, of course, Cows for Cambodia. But you could so easily throw in an R there, making it Crows for Cambodia.
1: I know, and you've got
0: 50 other Australians there as well. What an amazing effort. What have been the highlights of the trip so far?
1: Well, do you know what? I say this, like, all the four boys, Rochelle and Thilthorpe, Saligo and O'Brien, all good lads, all stars on the field. How they have performed off the field is an absolute credit to their parents, to the club, and they have just exceeded my expectations with just how much they've rolled up their sleeves. I think my best example was out at our farm 2 days ago. We were preg testing cows. Now, for anyone that doesn't know how to preg test a cow, how do I say this nicely? You got to shove your hand up its backside about beyond your elbow. So it's quite a job. Now, I've had hundreds of people over here on these tours, and no one has ever put their hand up, so to speak, for that job. Riley Thilthorpe, the great man, he says, you know what, I'd love to have a go. So under the supervision of our Cambodian vets, he actually preg-tested a cow, and it was amazing. Like, that's the level that they're going to. They're going, yeah, let's just have a go. And, you know, yesterday I watched Josh Rochelle and his beautiful partner, like, actually just come across two little kids, never had a bicycle in their life. They took him in a tuk-tuk, they took him to a bike shop, and they bought him a new bike. The little kids were jumping up and down like it was Christmas Day. And these are the sorts of things that are just, like, absolutely warming my heart. And the club should be so proud of these lads.
0: Just tell me, for starters, Riley was wearing one of those big gloves, right, that goes right up to the armpit?
1: Yeah, he was. And do you know what my job was? I had to actually lube him up, where you have to actually spread lube all over that glove. Now, that's an experience. That's an experience with a Crows player that, you know, not everyone gets.
0: Did he have one of those nets across his beard like you see in hospitals? Or?
1: Hey, it's a third world country. We didn't get quite that fancy. But just the fact that, you know, he just had a red hot go. We've built a couple of houses for two families here. Later on this afternoon, we're going to a blessing of one of those houses where the Australians will hand over the new home to the families. And, yeah, I'll tell you what is funny. Like, obviously, Riley O'Brien and Thilthorpe are just huge. You know, like, I'm 185 centimetres. Those boys tower over me. Cambodians, as a race of humans, are very small. So they are actually, funny enough, calling Thilthorpe the beast. Now, that's what they actually call him in Adelaide as well.
0: That's what we call him.
1: For them to stand next to, you know, next to these lads, it's just blowing their little minds.
0: Can I? You've got Riley O'Brien with you, have you?
1: Yeah, he's at the moment. He's just got a bag of rice on his shoulder.
0: So, is this what you were expecting in your down season, Riley?
2: Well, it's a bit of a change up from a relaxing beach holiday, but it's been absolutely amazing. The people are just so happy and fill you with joy, and to be able to, I guess, give back and do some things to. It's amazing how little can, you know, change a family's life here, and it's amazing to be able to do that and help the people here because they're so beautiful and they're so lovely.
0: You just had such a massive season. It must have been so tempting to go, I'm actually going to go to Bali. So did you have to get talked into going to Cambodia very much?
2: No, to be honest, I've I was

0: really looking forward to this, and we get some downtime just around SA, around the beaches, and then was really keen to jump in. But this is so far removed from, you know, the rigours of the football season, and it really puts everything into perspective and fills you with a lot of gratitude. Yeah. You can get caught up in all the negativity and all the pressure and stuff in an AFL season, and coming over here, it really puts your problems into perspective, and you come back with a renewed sense of gratitude and joy, and yeah, I've been loving it.
1: Has there been something that's happened aside from Cozzy lubing up Phil Thorpe? Has there been something that is going to stay with you for all time?
0: Oh, I think just the tears of the families when we built the house for them. That was probably the most special day of their lives. It's something that transformed their whole family. And then I guess being able to go out into the villages and talk to families, hear their stories, and a few of the boys were able to buy bikes for a few kids, and that's something they never would have been able to have, and it really transforms their life as kids, and there was a lot of tears on both sides for that, and that just happens daily here with the people, and it's pretty transformational.
1: I'll tell you what, you and Phil Thorpe and Rochelle and Saligo, you've warmed the cockle of our hearts. Now go and keep carrying around that bag of rice, Riley. Good to catch up with you. See ya. That is Riley O'Brien, who's doing the Cows for Cambodia initiative, which is led by Cozzy. He also has Phil Thorpe, Rochelle and O'Brien and Saligo. I think I called Josh John earlier. So for the hardcore Crows fans, as soon as it came out of my mouth, I went, whoop, got that wrong. Definitely Josh Rochelle. Just going back as well to the Vicar and Linda song. This text says, really like that song. Very good. Another one says, I love Vicar and Linda, but this song feels a bit average. It keeps building, but doesn't actually lead anywhere. Okay. Another one says, g'day. Great bit of Vicar and Linda, but can't see any connection to ABBA. Well, I wonder if, because the whole album is inspired by ABBA, so whether or not there is, maybe it does build and lead to the next song on the album, perhaps, because I agree, there does sort of seem a bit of a dropping off the cliff and what comes next. I bet there is a next when you listen to the full album. And the connection to ABBA is that the full album has all the kind of ABBA-type harmonies and so on, and that vibe. It has an ABBA vibe. I wonder if that, maybe listening to the album would make all of those questions come into place.
2: You're with Joe Laverty on 891 ABC Adelaide, South Australia and Broken Hill.
1: South Australia has had record rains across autumn and winter, which has many farmers across the state absolutely cheering. And ABC Country Hour's Amelia Walters spoke to Mallee Grain and livestock farmer Louise Smith, whose farm recorded more than 350 millimetres of rain this year, making it the first time she'll make a profit in 7 years.
3: It's absolute chalk and cheese. Cattle are fat, sheep are fat, lambs are already sold. We basically haven't fed much through at all. And yeah, the crops are looking well above average compared to last year. We didn't even know if we're going to put a harvester into their paddocks.
1: So chalk and cheese. And we love catching up with Trevor, who often listens to 891 Afternoons on his tractor or his harvester while tending to his wheat, canola, oats, faba beans and barley, which he grows in the mid-north. Trevor, has this been a bumper year for you too?
4: Yeah, certainly it's shaping up to be a terrific season. We had had early rains, which we sort of hadn't had for a few years, and that gave us a great opportunity to get some weed control done prior to seeding, and we haven't had that for quite a few years, and so that's a big thing for us in this area, because can just get a little bit, some of the weeds can be a little bit difficult to kill once it gets a bit wintry and wet, and once the crops are up, obviously, it limits you.
1: Indeed. All this extra grain and crop around the place, there has also been a mouse plague. Has that hit you at all?
4: I moved to this district many years ago. I did come from the Mallee, and I've never seen mice here in any numbers significant. Compared to what we used to get sometimes in the Mallee.
1: Yeah, right.
4: I don't know what it is. It's two things we don't get here: rabbits and mice.
1: Oh my gosh!
4: I mean, you see a few, but I haven't. And we did have it a few years ago, and I know a few people that have lived here all their life. They they thought the numbers were getting pretty high, but they really weren't. So the mice haven't been a problem. We're just starting to get the influx of insects. So that's sort of one of our little concerns going forward at the moment.
1: Which insects in particular are showing up?
4: Oh, the main one, I suppose, is Heliosis, it's sort of, you probably have it, I don't know, 2 or 3 years out of five. It's not like it's out of the ordinary, but probably the biggest thing, and I know from my friends in the Mallee, the biggest additional expense, I'm saying, not the biggest expense, but the biggest additional expense this year has been the treatments for fungal diseases. Previously they've never really had to worry about treating for them. They do have to treat a little bit, but a friend of mine said he was on his third treatment, and that was several weeks ago.
1: Right. Because of all the rain, presumably.
4: The rain and the humidity, you create a environment like down in underneath the crop canopy, like it's so thick and lush and heavy that it actually stays really, really damp and humid in underneath. So even like you can have a warm day and you think it's pretty warm and in the tractor driving through the crops, you've still got moisture coming up on the wheels, you know, and you sort of think it's pretty dry, but in underneath in that canopy, and that sort of environment is very conducive to the hosting of the disease. And then the fact that it's been such a terrific year right across the state. So, if one person's got a cold and they're out in the middle of nowhere, no one else is going to catch it. But if one person's got a cold and they go onto a bus, everyone sort of is a bit suspect. And that's what's happening this year. We've got the whole of the state has got host for these diseases and conditions conducive. So whenever we have these windy days, it's just another chance for all those spores to spread, and they do spread far and wide.
1: And it sounds like it's something that is in the soil at first. So is it hard to pick up this fungal disease?
4: No. The fungal's not in the soil. There are some fungal, but not the fungal leaf diseases aren't in the soil. They're all airborne. Some of them will host on plant residues. I'm not very good at the science of it, but you do have a problem if you've got some residues. For example, the classic is a canola crop. There'll be fungal spores that survive on that stubble, and they can then infect the following year if the conditions are right. So that's, you know, one of the reasons one of the many reasons why we have rotations of crops.
1: Yeah.
4: And you try not to sow those crops adjacent to where you sowed them last year, and especially not in the same paddock.
1: Yeah.
4: And you try to get that residue broken down. It's just a bit of a balancing act, and it all gets a bit too in-depth, really. But it's about.
1: You've done a beautiful job of not going too in-depth, Trevor, but just enough to make us lay people understand exactly what's going on. It's so good to catch up with you. Thanks for the time today. See ya.
4: No worries. Bye.
1: Bye, Trevor. He's in the mid-north farming canola, oats, wheat, fava beans, barley and all the like on 891 ABC Adelaide, South Australia and Broken Hill. It's time to have a Got Your Song quiz. The 0.6 of a second certainly helped. That's what I've got. Michaela would like to know if it's reminiscing Little River Band. Ooh. No, what a sweet tune. That's not it. Is it Rod Stewart, The First Cut is the Deepest? No. Is it Billy Joel, Don't Ask Me Why? Wow, that does sound like it. No, it's not. Let's have another listen. Oh, no, it doesn't sound anything like it. I just needed a palate refresher. That's not it. Is it a Peaceful, Easy Feeling by the Eagles? I'm afraid not. Congratulations to those who did get it right. George, Michelle from Goodwood, Jenny at Glenelg, Marianne from Unley, John from Aberfoyle Park, Brioni, and others, Stoney from Gawler and Clare. If you guessed it was the Eagles, Best of My Love, you're exactly right. And if you're listening in the regions, Narelle Graham will play it for you right after this.
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5: 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Michael Pengelly, the Mayor of Kangaroo Island.
6: There's been a change in management at SeaLink. The people who caused most of this nonsense are gone. It's inexcusable.
2: 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Everything Adelaide. This is Afternoons with Joe Laverty.
1: I'm about to play you your song quiz song, and then we'll catch up with Nikolai and find out what's on drive for you in Adelaide. But thanks to Daisy on the story about cows for Cambodia. This is what AFL news should be about, not the awful stuff that we've been hearing, or the Swan stuff and the stuff that other players give the game a bad reputation. Good on you guys, says Daisy. Thank you. And another one says, Cozzy's description of pregnancy testing a cow is fairly accurate. There is a reason the gloves go all the way to the armpit. When delving into the nether regions of the cow to pregnancy test her, your arm will go all the way in, especially if you're short. Short people have short limbs and they need every inch of their arm and the glove and the armpit to get to test properly. Well, thank you for that extra visualisation on how to preg test a cow. Here is your song quiz today. The Eagles, The Best of My Love. 891 ABC Adelaide, South Australia and Broken Hill.

0: sweet tune to lead into a very sweet guy, Nikolai Balhartz.
1: Aww.
0: Yeah.
1: Thank you.
0: You're a good man, Nikolai. We've been talking about the manosphere and how we need good male influences.
1: Yeah.
0: And you're a good man.
1: Thank you.
0: A good person and a good man.
1: Yeah, it is. I mean, it is really worrying, isn't it? That idea of like, hey, it's all right to say you're scared about stuff as a grown up, and it's all right to, you know, not be that physically strong potentially. You know, you don't have to have that to be a good person.
0: Yes.
1: Yeah. Like, yeah.
0: And someone was saying we need more good male role models. Or actually, I think there's plenty of good male role models around, but sometimes you probably just need to identify them and start going, yeah. Okay, let's talk, let's hang out, let me see what I can learn from you.
1: Yeah. Mm. Yeah, and to have that, you know, to be a bit vulnerable.
0: Yeah.
1: Yeah.
0: Exactly right. What's on your program this afternoon?
1: Tobacco laws. Crackdown. Again.
0: Again? Oh, okay. Yeah. How much more of a crackdown can there be?
1: Well, this is pretty big. So, I mean, this is from the South Australian government, but they say that this makes the laws in South Australia, when they come in, because they're proposed at the moment, once again, they'll be the toughest in the nation. So I think a couple of weeks ago, we were talking about how Queensland had taken most of South Australia's work on cracking down on illegal tobacco and had kind of gone a bit further and strengthened it.
0: Well, we can't let Queensland be stronger than us.
1: So now it's swapped back. So, I mean, there's some really interesting stuff in here. So some of the changes, and certainly one that jumps out to me, is that there is now a new medium-term closure order, 130 days, because one of the things that have been pointed to was, you know, if all of those shops that shut down for 28 days, it seemed like a lot of them on day 29 would go, bing.
0: Yeah, no problem. We've actually factored this into our business plan.
1: Yeah. So it's now, there's an interim order of 7 days, a short-term order of 28 days, or the medium term of 130. And my understanding is that means you don't have to go, they can do a year, but you've got to go through court for that. So it kind of slows it all down. So, yeah, it'd be interesting to see. Is 130 days enough to be disruptive? But they're also increasing the penalties a lot as well, including illicit tobacco dealers could face jail time of up to 17 years. So that's obviously a very, very long time.
0: Who is an illicit tobacco dealer?
1: That's one of the things I want to get clarity on, because you'd imagine it's not, and this is my interpretation, you imagine it's not the person in the shop selling you the product. It's someone higher up the chain.
0: That's so weird, because if I went to a drug dealer, I would assume the person giving me the drugs is the dealer.
1: Yeah.
0: And then, of course, there's another big head honcho drug dealer ahead of them.
1: Yeah, yeah. So that's one of the things we'll speak to Blair, the health minister, about. They're also increasing the financial penalties. So if you're found to supply and possess large commercial quantities of illicit tobacco products, that's a $21 million fine now as well. So, yeah, so we'll be talking about that. We'll also talk about this really upsetting news about war memorial plaques being stolen, seemingly happening more and more. But also, before the end of the program, a story that kind of you first think, what in the weird? In France, a bunch of fridges have been hacked because, of course, yes, they're connected to the internet, and hackers turned the temperature up to 50 degrees and ruined all the food.
0: I thought about this a lot, why you would do that.
1: Yeah.
0: But
1: just being an act of destruction.
0: If you can do it to a fridge, you could probably do it en masse to a whole state that you are waging some kind of war with.
1: So you're just another way that we think, oh, good, now not even the fridges are safe.
0: Unless you have a ye olde analog fridge,
1: fine.
0: Of course.
1: Yeah.
0: And Nikolai Balhartz for Drive. Thank you to Anna and to Emma today for your production work. It's time for the news.
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0: Man and woman have been charged over the death of a baby boy at an Adelaide motel. Natasha Kallios reports.
1: Police were called to the Tollgate Motel at Glen Osmond in Adelaide's eastern suburbs on Saturday, where they found the body of a 6 to 7 month old infant inside a room. Investigators believe the baby boy had been dead for some time. A 40-year-old man and a 42-year-old woman who had been staying at the motel were arrested and charged with criminal neglect and concealing human remains. SA police say the pair had been living at the motel since arriving in SA at the start of the year and had not had any contact with police during that time. They appeared in Adelaide Magistrates Court yesterday and will remain in custody until May 2027.
0: Police are seeking assistance from anyone who has stayed at the Tollgate Motel and has information about the occupants of Room 4. Police are investigating several car fires in the car park of a South Australian prison early this morning. Olivia Mason reports.
2: Emergency crews attended the Yatala prison in Adelaide's northern suburbs at about 4 a.m. to find four cars on fire. The cars were destroyed. The Vice President of SA's Public Service Association, Craig Bates, has renewed calls for safety improvements at the site, including fencing, and says several members have contacted him this morning to express their frustration and concern. Correctional Services Chief Executive David Brown says he'll be meeting with management and worksite representatives to discuss potential improvements.
0: South Australian federal politicians have united from across the political spectrum over a joint call for the Murray-Darling Basin plan to be delivered in full. The Murray-Darling Basin Authority recently revealed a 265 gigalitre annual shortfall in water recovery through state-run projects under the Basin Plan. Standing with Independent MP Rebecca Sharkey and Greens Senator Sarah Hanson-Young at a press conference in Canberra today, SA Liberal Senator Andrew McLaughlin says SA is at the mercy of other basin states.
3: My view is that South Australia has an existential challenge facing it, and it has suffered from the incompetence and greed of New South Wales and Victoria. We need that water, otherwise our society, our communities will die.
0: The SA government is proposing several changes to strengthen the state's tobacco laws. These include raising penalties from $6.6 million to $21 million and a jail term of up to 17 years. Closure orders for tobacco shops would also be upped from 28 days to 130. Police Minister Michael Brown says he expects the changes will be effective at cracking down on the illegal trade.
4: We feel confident that all those things that we're doing will contribute to a reduction in the rates of illegal tobacco in South Australia, and we don't feel that some of these other changes are warranted at this time.
0: The Foreign Minister has expressed concern over the proposed live streaming of an execution in the United States. US Defense Secretary Pete Hegseth says the execution of mass shooter Nadal Malik Hassan will be available for the public to watch in December, sparking deep concern from politicians in Canberra. Senator Wong has told the Senate Australians have a right to expect such content won't appear on their screens.
5: It would be deeply distressing for any such vision to be live streamed. We don't believe anyone should be confronted with it, particularly younger Australians.
0: The Tiramisu World Cup has come to an end in the northeastern Italian city of Treviso. 320 contestants delighted the palates of thousands of people who flocked to the area over 3 days to judge the coffee-soaked Italian dessert. The judges were selected online from a pool of 11,000 volunteers. Marco Mozzi from Sao Paulo, Brazil, has taken home the best original Tiramisu title. South Australia's weather now. Port Lincoln, cloudy and 18 today. Port Pirie, partly cloudy, 22. Renmark, cloudy and 21. Mount Gambier, also cloudy, a top of 14. Adelaide, heading for 19 today and cloudy. It's currently 17.6 degrees. Looking ahead, tomorrow, partly cloudy, heading for a top of 20. Thursday, sunny and 22. Friday, partly cloudy, a top of 26. Saturday, mostly sunny and 27. Sunday, sunny and 29. Monday, partly cloudy, also 29. 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
7: Well, it's hard to believe the Academy Award-winning movie Shine is 30 years old. And tomorrow you'll hear from the director, Scott Hicks. How did he come to direct this movie? What was it like?

0: to make it, and also the critical reception afterwards. You'll also hear from the new boss of SA Health, Chief Executive Dr. Robin Lindsay, and another everyday dilemma. This one's about eating.
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3: How do you try and reflect the character of South Australia in a Christmas tree?
4: We wanted to tell a story of place. All the landscapes of South Australia, they're incredibly diverse, and that was the inspiration for the decorative colour palette. And then drawing on Adelaide's architecture, we tied that all together, and the idea was that all these different places sit together beneath the southern sky.
2: Drive.
3: Well, it is 3:05. Thanks for your company this afternoon of the program. Lots to talk about over the course of the afternoon. We'll talk food waste in a moment when it comes to hospitality venues in particular, but of course at the individual level as well. We'll also be talking about another aspect of the pressure that the housing market is under at the moment and all the various different things that are being done to try and alleviate some of that. We're going to get into a bit more detail about affordable housing in the next hour, because it's probably one of those terms that you've heard, you know, certainly when you see really big new projects that have been developed either by government or by private enterprise, that, you know, affordable housing will be a portion of the properties that are placed on offer. And it's one of those tricky ones, isn't it, where maybe 5 years, 10 years ago, probably more like 10 years ago, maybe there was more of an argument that affordable housing was affordable. But of course, even just that term almost feels a bit out of place given, you know, the price of everything has gone up, so the price of affordable housing has gone up as well. But how is it decided who gets access to it? And are we starting to see, in some cases, developers offering more than technically they're required to? You'll also meet Naz Campanella later on this hour as well. You might know the name, you might have heard Naz Campanella. She's the ABC's National Disability Affairs reporter, who's blind, but has also written a children's book now, All the Ways I See, because it's really important to her to have options for reading that maybe didn't exist when she was younger. So we'll get into that. We'll also be talking about this report into Alzheimer's, of course, one of those conditions that we know is affecting more and more Australians, but some new research that has been done suggesting that the reality is numbers of people being diagnosed with dementia is only going to go up as the population ages, and disproportionately affecting women. Some fresh thoughts or fresh research into why there seems to be that disparity between women and men when it comes to developing dementia and conditions like Alzheimer's. So we'll talk about that a bit later on this afternoon as well. Before all of that, though, as I say, we've known for a long time that food waste is an ongoing issue. A lot of people at the individual level do the best they can to cut out food waste. But what's happening when it comes to business and hospitality? Because overall, more than 7 million tonnes of food is wasted in Australia. And research that's been done by the Sustainable Restaurant Association says just over 1 million tonnes of that is from the hospitality sector, and that it's actually costing hospo businesses a lot, averaging $66,000 annually per business. So what can be done about that, and can there be lessons applied back to our individual households as well? Wendy Bevan is with us, the CEO of Keysab. Wendy, good to talk to you this afternoon.
5: Good afternoon, Nikolai.
3: Do you think people will be surprised about how much food goes to waste in the hospitality sector?
5: Yeah, look, I do think so, and I think we'd be surprised how much is wasted all over. And so the hospitality sector is obviously one, but all retail as well, and us at home, even though we think we might be doing the right thing. Generally speaking, one bag of every five grocery bags that we buy of shopping is wasted. So that's just the home level. But if we look overall, it's something like, you know, 20% or something of all food that is ever produced is wasted. So it's just terrible.
3: For businesses, and I mentioned hospitality,
5: sure.
3: I can kind of see how it would happen, and maybe not with with bad intent, you know, but if you're collecting dishes after people have eaten and there's a little bit of salad left over or half a slice of pizza, that it just, you're in a rush, it's part of the turnover of business, into the bin it goes.
5: Look, absolutely, and there's no question of blame here. I'm sure that when you look at something like hospitality,

0: hospitality. First of all, we know that the people that work in hospitality work very hard and they're often under the pump. So when we've, and KeySafe has worked with a number of hospitality businesses in this, but when we look across the whole part of what they do, of course, it's what they purchase in. It's then the preparation, and there's some waste in preparation, and then creating a beautiful meal and then serving that, and customers have an expectation that that's going to be a certain size.
1: Yeah.
0: And then maybe they can't eat it all, or if they want a smaller size, they can't quite understand that. That doesn't mean it's half the price, because a lot of the price goes in the labour. And then what to do with that when it comes back and it's on the plate and it's wasted. Now, I think we've done well, and that there's now a better culture of taking home leftovers than there used to be. People are less worried about asking. But still, hospitality has enormous amount of waste. And often, I would say, even the businesses that have the best intentions need to have the time to address it properly, and it needs to demonstrate to them that they'll save money. It's very nice to do these things because it's a good idea, but it also needs to demonstrate, look, you're going to save so much money in your purchasing, because you'll be able to buy less and you'll have less costs in your landfill costs or your composting costs at the end.
1: Yeah, that's one of the areas, and I'm sure there'll be a lot of, if not overlap, parallel between things like hospitality businesses and us as individuals at home, when you think about those various different points where waste could occur. Like you say, if you think, oh, well, maybe we'll try and make this a big enough meal that'll last a couple of nights, or buy a couple extra zucchinis, for whatever reason you don't end up using them, and then they just waste away. So it can happen at various different points along that decision-making process.
0: Look, absolutely. And there's a number of sectors that have challenges here. I mean, we've talked a bit about hospitality, but of course that flows into hospitals and aged care, where you've got idea about needing to make nutritious food that that the people who live there actually want to eat, so it's not wasted, and all of that kind of thing as well. And then us at home. And there's some work that can be done. There's an awful lot more that we can do. And key to it sometimes is providing people with that knowledge, so say, think about what you buy, save money by buying it in season. I mean, there's an enormous amount of things you can do. Buy it in bulk, freeze it, freeze it before you use it, freeze it after you've used it, freeze the leftovers or whatever, and think and have some good knowledge, or look it up on the internet about what can I cook this leftover in. And then at the very, very end of it, only then put it in the compost and don't put it in the landfill. I think that's something else we need to learn, that people, even with the right intention, say, look, if I throw my apple core out the window, or I throw my apple core in the landfill bin because it's going to go into the landfill at the end of the day or into the ground, it will compost. It doesn't work that way. It just creates methane. It needs to go in a composting facility, and actually then it's circular and goes back to being used again.
1: Right. I'm glad you mentioned that, because that was a thought that came to mind, was, well, is it, if you're talking about kind of the lesser evil, certainly I'd think from the outset, things like an apple core is better than plastic going into landfill, but whether or not that kind of justifies food going into landfill.
0: Neither is good for landfill. And we are having landfills too that are coming at capacity. We know other countries have banned food waste from landfills altogether. Yeah. We need to, and I remember even when I was a child, you'd be driving in the car on a road trip and fling your apple core out the window, and you didn't feel too bad about doing that, but in reality, it's better to put it in the compost, because compost is a science experiment. You need the right amount of moisture, the right heat, and then it turns back into that soil, which is much better for the farmers and reduces our use of things like fertilisers. So then we're looking at a truly circular thing. But there's, going up a step, of course, what we need to do is build that waste out of the system, so don't have the farming waste. So much of our waste is actually on that farming. People think it's not right to buy ugly fruit and vegetables, so they don't even get to the shop. And of the over 7 million tonnes of food that's wasted, 70% of that is edible waste. Either it's wasted at the farm, or supermarkets go, look, we're not going to be able to sell the ugly looking apples, so we won't even take them, and then they get wasted straight away.
1: Oh, that idea of edible waste, Brian on the text line says, well, who would want to eat a dirty, half-finished, already served food? Is that, when we talk about waste and trying to find a new home for food, again, I guess if we go to hospitality and, half-eaten burger or something like that, I'm guessing the idea is not that half burger would then go to someone else necessarily.
0: That would be interesting. That would be quite challenging.
1: A bit of a hard sell, that,
0: wouldn't
1: yeah.
0: it? Yeah. Look, I think there's a couple of things there. One is, you know, a burger, you don't necessarily want to take home half a burger. That's fair enough. But, you know, if you've only eaten half of your pasta dish, then take it home. You can now get, they'll put it into a compostable container for you and you can take it home. But we think we culturally have to say, look, we don't expect the schnitzel to hang off the plate. It might be impressive, but no one actually needs as much as that. And we're quite okay with saying, look, we'll have a half serve, knowing that it won't necessarily be half the price, or we take it home. So I think, and when we look at even that in terms of healthy kids, healthy food menu items, how much is a serve? You know, we have a culture, and hospitality people have got this awesome culture of wanting to serve you well and give you lots and people now expect probably more than they actually need or more than they can comfortably eat.
1: Mm. 16 past three is the time on Drive on 891 ABC Adelaide. Wendy Bevan is with us, the CEO of KeySab, talking about food waste this afternoon across a number of different sectors. We've talked about aged care in hospitals, hospitality, and then, of course, the parallels to what happens at home as well. A question on the text line from Dan from Blackwood. Dan's wondering, do hospitality businesses, large-scale food waste, does that go to industrial composting these days? Dan says, I'm very glad that our home waste does. Does that pathway kind of exist, Wendy?
0: Oh, yeah, well, yes, it does. I don't know that industrial would be the word. So yep. South Australia has a really, really strong composting sector. So we have a number of great composters. So anything that goes in your green bin on your curb goes off and is composted. Industrial, scientific, and it makes great compost. So there's a number of places you can visit them as well. I mean, I'm not going to plug our tours, but you can visit those facilities through organised tours and see how it happens. Huge, great windrows of turning over compost. So yes, it does. And the supermarket or hospitality waste absolutely can. It does depend on the particular business and who they get to pick up their waste. So of all the ones that I've ever dealt with, and it's quite a few, and as you might know, I used to work in the hospitality sector too, so they all generally have contracted with composting facilities too, and we can have absolute confidence that those are composted.
1: You'll stay with us, Wendy, but Deb from Malang's been in touch. Deb, you had a point you wanted to raise.
2: Yes, I was suggesting get some chooks.
1: Ah,
2: I
1: yes.
2: have barely any waste in my household because everything that doesn't get eaten, I go through the fridge once a week and everything goes in a bin for them that we haven't used or looks a bit iffy, goes in there and literally don't throw any food away, barely at all.
1: Wow. How many chooks have you got, Deb?
2: I've got five.
1: Okay, and that's enough to kind of to get rid of all the food that otherwise might go to waste.
2: Definitely. And yeah. I won't say where I worked because I'm probably not supposed to have done it, but the kitchen lady used to keep all the scrap. It was in aged care.
1: Yep.
2: She used to keep, and I often, me and some other girls that had chooks used to bring a bin of that home as well, an ice cream tub, and they'd clean all that up as well.
1: There we go. Deb, that's really good to hear. Thank you. And that must be another, for one, good to hear that it's happening, Wendy, in that even that kind of less formal sense. But things like, you know, if you have the capacity and the availability of land and all that stuff, getting some chickens.
0: Absolutely. And we know quite a few, when KeySab works regionally with regional councils, that some, not all of them have had curbside green bins up until recently. And absolutely, people do chickens. It's brilliant. And, of course, then you get lovely free-range eggs as well. There's only one thing I'd add to that, and absolutely chickens or something is brilliant, that what we know about our excellent composters here is that there's a few things that you can't give to chickens that you can put in your green bin. So we tend to look at, you know, if it grows, it goes, which means you can put hair out of your brushes and combs. You can put dog poo, cat poo in compostable bags, making sure they've got the compostable logos on them, and also meat bones. And so things that, or and eggshells that don't necessarily break down in your home compost, or chickens, I think chickens like shells, but not so much bones. So you can put those things also in your green curbside compost, because the nature of our composting is that can break down too.
1: We're getting a couple of more general questions about just that, so I might just quickly get you to respond to them. Helen says, any nappies or plastic, can that go in green waste in any case, or is that only mistakes or people being a bit lazy?
0: mistakes and people being a bit lazy. There has been some research on trying to find a compostable nappy, and quite a lot of work has gone into it, and then we come up against challenges with the sticky tape bits on the side. So at the moment, no, tissues are okay, but not nappies. Absolutely not plastic. There is some compostable foodware. You know, South Australia's now got single-use plastics bans. So takeaway containers have to be compostable. Some of them look like plastic, but if they've got the compostable logos, one looks like a seed, the other one looks like a little compost bin, they can go in the green bin as well.
1: And empty pizza boxes, which I think comes up from time to time as well. What do you do with empty pizza boxes?
0: Absolutely, they can go in the compost bin, particularly if they've got pizza scraps on them. If they're absolutely clean, because you've just got the cleanest pizza in the world, you can put them in the yellow bin.
1: Yep.
0: But if they're a bit greasy, you can put them in to the compost bin. Egg cartons can go in too. It's good to take the sticky labels off the top, because that's very sort of end grade paper when you look at the paper that makes up the egg cartons, and that can go in the compost bin too, and tissues.
1: If we jump back to where we started about the work that's being done in the hospitality space, and you said, look, maybe certainly some businesses are giving it a fair bit of thought, maybe others need a bit more education. Yeah. Is that something, do you know, that's being looked at? Because I'm sure while nearly everyone would want to do the right thing for small business owners as well, they think, oh, that might sound like more red tape. That's the last thing we need. How you balance up those sides of trying to get people on board?
0: Look, it absolutely is a balance, and we know that there are national targets to halve food waste, and Green Industries in South Australia have got food waste targets in their waste strategy too. There's a number of guides you can access through Green Industries that may help you, but what we find is that hospitality businesses, and all businesses, but hospitality businesses particularly, are so busy, and they have lots of casual staff. And what you need is leadership from the top to give the staff the permission and the time to make it work and to prove that it's going to save them money. So it is a commitment to kind of go down that path, look at their contractors, look at and have somebody in the kitchen. It's not easy to go into a kitchen and talk to a chef who's clearly the expert. Mm-hmm. About food waste, and a lot of them absolutely want to do the right thing, but there's just some, I guess, there's some inroads to be made there.
1: And in terms of how we compare on this front to other jurisdictions, either interstate or overseas, I mean, I know that in a lot of areas there's a fair bit of pride in SA about how progressive we are. When it comes to this side of things, how do we track?
0: Look, it depends on where you look at. I would say that our composting is excellent, exemplary, and we do very well there. When we look globally, and we have, I guess we have commitments and food waste strategies in governments, but voluntary membership of some of the anti-food waste laws. Overseas, the EU, as unsurprisingly, often leads the way in this. They've already banned large supermarkets from destroying any edible unsold food. Spain is looking the same way. Other European countries, Singapore and other countries also have banned some food waste. But you know, if they then just burn it, then we have another debate about what's the right thing to do. But other jurisdictions certainly are taking more legislative control, and some are using tech. I mean, now we're looking at how we use tech to look at curbside and look at householders and try and, you know, do we ban food from landfill bins and use tech to help. To help get push that happen and change people's behaviours and patterns of behaviour.
1: Mm. Before you go, Wendy, just a few more questions, if you'll indulge. Just always, a lot of people want to know what they can do and can't do and those types of things. 0467 922 891 is the text number. Phil's wondering about shredded office paper. Can that go in the green waste? And another person saying tea bags. Are they okay for green waste?
0: Excellent questions. Shredded paper, yes. I wouldn't put enormous amounts of it, but yes, you can put some of it in there. If it's shiny magazine paper, no, but if it's clean, you can put some in there. It's better to put stuff that might get caught up in the machinery where your yellow bin goes, to put that shredded paper in the green bin instead. As far as tea bags go, now, if they're it's never easy. I love them all, but if they're the shiny, pyramidy ones that look really glamorous and posh, they're often plastic. So you need to look at the ones that are actual paper one. I know one of the more common brands has now removed the staples. from the tag, so you can put them in the compost, absolutely. And even little staples are generally, I think, okay. But have a look at what it looks like it's made out of. And if there's no staple, that's even better.

0: people being lazy and putting plastic bags of waste in their green bin. Other people seem to think that if it comes from the garden, it can go in the green bin like a hose or a chainsaw or something like that. So absolutely, and there is a decision point where the hardworking people who pick up our in the trucks who pick up our bins sometimes have to just not put that in that bin. So we need to collectively need to do better, because we don't want to contaminate the compost at all.
1: Chainsaw, bit of a contamination.
0: Yeah, a little bit,
1: Wendy, always appreciate your time. Thank you so much.
0: Thank you.
1: Wendy Bevan, the CEO of Keysab. Lots of your texts and thoughts coming through on this as well. Danny from Morfitt Vale says, that's so funny talking about that, because my nana orders a seniors meal at the local pub and will always take home the leftovers as well. Also saying, saving eggshells and coffee grounds for the garden can be easy. The soil will thank you for that. Another person says, we're so lucky to have our industrial composters here in South Australia. What doesn't get fed to my worms goes to the green bin. There is no excuses for sending food to landfill. And Annette saying, I'd really like to see green bins being rolled out more widely. I live in the hills, get a waste collection, but no green bin at all. 0467 922 891, if you want to keep your thoughts coming on that front. 27 past three is the time on Drive on 891 ABC Adelaide. Well, up next, the term affordable housing. It does feel like a bit of an oxymoron in today's market, but what is it? Who is entitled to it? We'll bring you the details on that after we hear from John Paul Young.

Touch on the text line, a small business owner saying all of our pyramid tea bags are packed in Adelaide with plant-based tea bags, so they're 100% compostable. And Brian, too, says our apartment block's recycling is so poorly managed that I just put everything into landfill now. 0467 922891 is the text number. If you want to share your thoughts, that's also the number that you will need for your A, B, or C. As always, three different options for you as to which song you can hear, whichever gets the most votes, you will hear. Option A this afternoon is from The Doors.

0: That's option B from Macy Gray, I Try, or option C from Neil Diamond.
1: Sweet Caroline, good time never seems so good.
0: So if you want a bit of a sing-along, maybe that's the option for you. It's up to you, though, which one you want to hear. Option A, Love Her Madly, The Doors. Option B, I Try, Macy Gray, or option C, Sweet Caroline by Neil Diamond. 0467 922 891 is the text number. On the traffic front, update for you, there is a crash on Francis Street at Port Adelaide. Francis Street, the continuation of the Port River Expressway, is reduced to one lane eastbound. That's 20 metres past the Perkins Drive intersection. Tow trucks there. There are already heavy delays eastbound. So Francis Street, the continuation of the Port River Expressway, one lane down to one lane eastbound past the Perkins Drive intersection. Tow truck there, but there are delays eastbound.
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0: And it is time to play by the rules. We look at some of the terms and things you might have heard of in different parts of life. Sometimes we talk transport, sometimes we talk road rules. Today we're talking real estate, and a term that I'm sure you've heard, particularly when it comes to new developments, that some of them, a portion of those big developments, are set aside for affordable housing, which in itself is a term that I wonder if that's under a bit more pressure than it normally would be. Because, you know, maybe 10 years ago you could argue that affordable housing was just that. It was more affordable. But given that we've seen prices go up so broadly, how apt is it? But what are the rules around it? Who can get access to it? How is it decided who is of the highest priority? And can it kind of change different aspects of building approvals? John Tarnby is with us from the Real Estate Institute of South Australia, board director and agency principal at Tarnby Real Estate as well. John, good to talk to you this afternoon.
5: Yeah, thanks, Nicolai.
0: On that, maybe can we start with the term affordable? Because we've already have had a couple of people on the text line going, oh, affordable, even affordable housing isn't affordable anymore. Maybe it's a term that made more sense 10 years ago.
5: Yeah, no, we get that a bit ourselves as well. But I guess from the perspective of how do you sort of look at something and say that classifies as affordable housing under some of the government schemes, essentially the government sets a number which they determine as being the affordable housing number. There and then there can be some variances on that depending on the type of development, if there's some sustainable principles involved and those types of things. But generally, it's a number that the government puts on, and that's from a sales perspective. Affordable rentals is another whole kettle of fish.
0: Yeah. So when it sounds then like it's not as simple as saying, if the, let's say, you know, it's a, because I think Southwark is one of the places where there is affordable housing is a portion of it. You know, you'd say,
5: yeah, that's right. Yep.
0: You'd say a 3-bedroom, and I'm doing this off the top of my head, so I might be getting the numbers wrong, but a 3-bedroom townhouse is going to be $1 million. What is, or probably more than that, what is the affordable price? Is it as clear,
5: sure,
0: as being able to say, right, if it's a million, it's

0: X, or is it even that you can't say that?
1: No, absolutely. Well, look, basically, the affordable price is $522,000. Then on top of that, if you do go through Homestart, use shared equity, and also a couple of the variances, you can actually classify a property up to $696,000 as an affordable product. Basically being that the actual purchaser is only going to be putting in the baseline affordable amount, and then the shared equity will come and top that up. But essentially, on a townhome in Southwark, the affordable cap would be $696,000.
0: Okay. And who qualifies for that? What are the kind of characteristics you have to meet to be able to access that?
1: Yeah, well, it's a great question. I mean, the easiest place to get that information is on the Home Seeker website, which is the government website. But essentially, there is a list of criteria that everybody has to tick. And then there is also different criteria for single purchasers or couples. But essentially, you have to be an Australian citizen or hold permanent residency and be over 18 years old. If you're a single, you need to have an annual income before tax, $120,000. Or less, with total assets under 579,500, I think it is. And then if you're a couple, you have a combined household income of 155,000 and a total combined asset of 739,000, I think it is. But none of that includes superannuation.
0: Right. And it's fair to say that overall the idea is that it's trying to provide for at least some people that entry into home ownership that might otherwise feel impractical.
1: Yeah, absolutely. And look, like Southwark was a really great example that you brought up. So any site that the government has involvement in, whether they are joint venturing or they have sold a site, it'll have a affordable housing overlay of 15% as a minimum. Some of the government sites will actually stipulate more. Southwark actually stipulates more, but then there's also some other direct delivery sites that Renewal SA are putting out to the market where they have a much higher component. So, for instance, the Prospect Corner project, I believe, is in at about 55% affordable housing, which is pretty ambitious for a project in Prospect.
0: And in terms of, because I'm sure there's a lot more demand for spots than there are spots, you know, a lot more people would want access to these, to an affordable housing property. Do you know, is there a kind of priority system in terms of need, how you decide who gets in, or is it a lottery?
1: Well, it depends on the project, but in a number of projects that we've run, when there's been a really high level of demand, we actually run a ballot system. We believe that's probably the fairest way to distribute those affordable homes. If there's not as much demand, then it's just done on a first-in-line basis for people who qualify. So I guess the really important thing is for any listeners out there that do want to look into this is to go through, make sure you're eligible, tick all those boxes and be ready to go before an opportunity arises is probably the most important thing.
0: And in terms of where these properties are available, I get the impression that it's only those that are pretty big, you know, that kind of have a sense of scale to them. It's not if you're doing the more private knocking down a house and putting up a couple of townhouses doesn't apply there.
1: Well, it actually does.
0: Oh, right.
1: I think the bigger projects do sort of take a lot of the limelight, but there's a significant amount of townhome projects anywhere from, all the way through the metro area where they might be a 1 into 6 or something like that, where they will have an affordable component. And the main reason for that is if you're a private developer and you buy a site and you can get 4 townhomes on there, if you agree to delivering those as affordable housing, you actually get up to a 25% increase in your density. So,
0: right.
1: Yeah, so we are actually seeing some of those smaller sites really, doing some of the lifting for the affordable housing as well.
0: So does that, and when you say density, does that mean going up more or like as in higher buildings or just smaller properties?
1: Well, it depends on which sort of asset class we're talking. If it's a townhome, it's more townhomes on the site. If it's an apartment building, it generally is extra height on the building.
0: Mm. 20 to 4 is the time, Drive 891 ABC Adelaide. One question through on the text line, quite a practical one, I suppose, saying if you've got a large development, and I guess we've been talking about Southwark, so if we continue that as the example, are the affordable housing sites physically all together? Do they have to

0: be constructed to the same quality?
1: Well, yeah, so Southwark's probably a really great example because while it's sort of been master planned by the government, it's actually been split up into smaller super lots. So each one of those super lots has a different developer on them, and each one of those developers will have the same affordable obligation. So they're not all sort of put into one spot. They're actually scattered throughout. But what you'll generally find is to fit under that 696 threshold, usually they'll be the smaller properties, be it a one-bedroom apartment or a smaller townhome.
0: Right. And if you get one of those properties and it's your entry into home ownership, let's say you sit in or live in that property for 5 years or 10 years, is there any difference when it comes to selling it? Does it kind of stay an affordable property or does it almost then kind of just revert back to a more standard property offering?
1: No, it becomes a standard property offering. It's one of those things too. It's great to get people into housing, but by the same token, you also don't want to, hold them back there. So they should have the same, opportunities for capital growth as anybody else. So essentially, once you buy that property, it will go up with the market the longer you hold it or, whatever the market does.
0: Mm. And we've touched on this, but again, a question's coming through about when the allocation of affordable housing is higher. So that tends to be either if the government says it has to be higher or if the developer says, well, we'll up the affordable housing if we can. It's kind of a bit of give and take, maybe is the best way to put it.
1: Yeah, there can be. But it also, too, is you'll generally find there'll be a higher portion of affordable housing the further, out into the suburbs you go, just because the land economics are different. So you might actually find a number of homes that naturally fall under the affordable housing scheme without, having to, come up with any sort of custom product. So it really depends. I think there's a difference between a one-bedroom apartment around the city versus a small townhome at, Playford or something like that. But really importantly, it's across the whole metro area.
0: I really appreciate you explaining this to us this afternoon, John. Thanks heaps for your time.
1: No worries. Thanks, Nicola. Cheers.
0: John Tarnby, who's from the Real Estate Institute of South Australia, board director there and agency principal at Tarnby Real Estate. A number of your thoughts coming through on the text line as well on this. Paul says, as an idea, affordable housing should mean that you can buy it on the minimum wage and you can't do that. Another person says, affordability is relative and the picture changes dramatically on whether you're measuring against a single or dual income household. The reality is that today's high costs increasingly require two incomes just to afford an average home. Keep your thoughts coming. 0467 922 891 17 to 4 is the time on Drive on 891 ABC Adelaide. Naz Campanella joins us in a moment, ABC National Disability Affairs reporter, but now author as well. So we'll find out more about her new children's book after we hear from John Mellencamp.

0: That is John Mellencamp with Cherry Bomb on 891 ABC Adelaide. Keep your votes coming in for your A, B or C as well. Option A this afternoon is Love Her Madly, The Doors. Option B, I Try, Macy Gray. And option C, Sweet Caroline by Neil Diamond. Now, after the news at 4 o'clock, you'll hear from the lead author of a landmark dementia study. We'll find out why it seems more and more people are being diagnosed with dementia and why there's a disproportionate amount of those people that are female. So we'll get the details on that after the news at 4 o'clock.
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0: Well, it is 12 minutes to 4. Well, reading can bring joy to so many people. Of course, reading with your children can be one of those memories that you really carry with you for a very long time. Naz Campanella is someone you know well here on the ABC, National Disability Affairs reporter, but now also co-author of the children's book All the Ways I See, that's been co-written with disability advocate and musician Eliza Hull as well. Naz is with us this afternoon. Naz, so good to talk to you.
8: Hello, thank you for having me.
0: Tell us about where this idea came from to put together a children's book.
8: Well, I was actually on parental leave with my now four-year-old, so he was a baby at the time, and, you know, reading's always been a very big thing for me, and I just couldn't find books that really reflected my experience, and I wanted him to grow up reading stories that had disabled people in them, that had vision impaired people in them, like his mum, so that he could feel like his experience of, you know, his mum and his family experience was sort of reflected in storytelling. And it was really difficult to find that. But it was also really difficult to find books that were kind of accessible. So, you know, you'd buy books that had scratch and sniff or a book that would have sort of tactile elements, but nothing that really incorporated all the different types of accessibility, whether it be for deaf people or vision impaired. And I really wanted to create something that could be accessible to as many people as possible and start conversations among all children and their parents about what it means to communicate and move about the world in different ways.
0: And so clearly a lot of work has gone into the accessibility side of things. Can you tell us about some of the examples of that, how it's what you've kind of tried to look at on different from different facets and different points of view?
8: Yeah, it has been a really big undertaking, and I've learned a lot. You know, it's funny, being the National Disability Affairs reporter at the ABC, I'm always telling people I'm an expert in two disabilities, and they're my own disabilities. I'm blind and I also have a neurological condition which affects my sensitivity. But I'm constantly learning, and I learned so much about what people need in order to access literature and books. So some of the features

0: In this book, for example, are easy to turn pages for people with dexterity issues. They're quite sort of thick pages rather than ones that are easily ripped or bent. There's a rounded corner in the top right-hand corner, and that's so that people who are vision impaired always know by touch which way the book goes. There's some really lovely sand varnishing on each page, which is a really lovely tactile element for people to feel some of it's a book about summer, and so feel, some of the animals and the different sort of landscapes in the book. We've also got a QR code in the back of the book, which takes people to three things: an audiobook, an audio described version where we have the book reading plus descriptions of the beautiful illustrations by award-winning illustrator Sophie Beer, and finally an Auslan interpretation of the book, so a video version where we've got a deaf person actually signing the book. Those are just some of the features that we've been able to achieve. There's also a Braille version, which was produced by Braille House, a fantastic organisation that worked with us on this book, and people can and there's links in the back of the book to order those Braille versions as well.
1: You mentioned that it kind of focuses on summer in terms of the narrative side of things. How did you pick the subject matter? How did that kind of align with some of the other things that we've been talking about?
0: Well, Eliza and I, we've been friends for a long time. Eliza and I wrote this book together, and she and I have been friends for a very long time. We're both disabled, and we both are parents, and we've talked a lot about ways to explain disability to children. And I think we always knew deep down that we'd do a project like this together. And then when we started talking about what we might like to do in the form of a book, we started to think about what would be the most kind of sensorial experience to depict in a story. And also, I wanted something that was quintessentially Australian and really accessible to everyone that, in this country. And something that seemed so easy to do for most people, but how is it experienced by people with different walks of life and perspectives? And so we came up with the beach. It's one of my all-time favorite places in the world, the beach. And I thought that was the most kind of sensorial experience because there are sights, there are smells, there are sounds, there are textures. There's the sun on your face, the smell of hot chips, the feel of the sand between your toes, holding mum's hand while swimming in the ocean, the sound of lifeguard horns and all of those things. And I just thought it would be a really beautiful experience and something that most people could relate to.
1: And in terms of the intent of the audience of this book as well, I was kind of looking, reading about this, and correct me if I got it wrong, but the idea is that it really is for everybody. It's not particularly targeted at a certain part of society.
0: No, it's absolutely not targeted at any one kind of cohort in society. I wanted this to be a book for everybody. I wanted, look, primarily I wanted, little Naz to, this is a book that I would have loved when I grew up, to see yourself reflected in things like literature, art, TV, music, all those things makes you feel like you belong and that your experiences are valid. So yes, I wanted to create that for blind children out there, but more so I wanted to make sure that representation included people with vision impairment or broader disabilities so that it can start conversations about the different ways that people communicate, experience the world, move about, how people learn, and that there is not simply one way to view the world and experience it. And it was funny, we mulled over the title quite a lot. I think lots of people stop in their tracks when they say things to me like, "Did you see that?" or "Did you watch that?" because they feel like those are silly words to say to someone who's vision impaired. But I use them all the time. And when we thought about all the ways I see, we kind of obviously consulted with lots of different people because, well, you've met one blind person, you've met one blind person. We all have different perspectives. And so we consulted really widely, but the consensus was really, it doesn't, there are a multitude of ways to see. And for me, I know the language I've used with my little boy from the time he was born was, "Mummy doesn't see with her eyes, she sees with her hands." And so even something like the book title took a huge

0: amount of care and thought and consultation. But those things are really important to get right. And I want this to be a book that people can take meaningful conversations away with their children, and they can talk about difference and disability in a way that is beautiful and joyful, and embrace all of it for all that it is.
1: Well, Naz, I really appreciate you speaking with us this afternoon. Congratulations on the book.
0: Thank you for having me.
1: Naz Campanella, the ABC's National Disability Affairs Reporter, but now a co-author as well of the children's book, All the Ways That I See. 4 to 4 is the time, 891 ABC Adelaide. Now, on the traffic front, we were speaking a little earlier about Front Street Port River Expressway reduced to one lane eastbound due to a collision past the Perkins Drive intersection. Our roving reporter, Drew Radford, has just driven through it. Drew, what's it been like?
2: Yeah, not good if you're heading east, Nikolai, by a long shot. The traffic was stretched all the way back down to Taparoo for people trying to get out of, you know, sort of outer harbour, that kind of area, and head east up the expressway. So, yeah, a bit of a wait. Not insane, but, I reckon add 10, 15 minutes to your journey. And also an interesting introduction to all those people who are on the Crown Princess doing a visit to Adelaide on that ship. But we'll talk about that in a minute.
1: Okay, I was about to say not. I mean, you know, you always want to put your best face forward when you've got people visiting town. So hopefully they haven't got stuck in a traffic jam.
2: Well, I'd imagine they're probably like me. They're probably coming back the other way at the moment if that's what they're doing. But yeah, and, you know, it really highlights how much is going on now down on Lefevre Peninsula. You know, you've obviously got all the shipbuilding and so much industry down here. And, you know, 15 years ago, there wouldn't be a traffic jam like that because there wouldn't be as many people. But there is now because there's a lot of industry and a lot of workers out here. Lots of people driving past each other and waving g'day as they're caught up in the traffic jam. So, you know, that's a good thing.
1: How very Adelaide, Drew. Thank you.
2: Thanks, mate.
1: Our roving reporter, Drew Radford, he mentioned he's on the way because cruise ship season has started. A couple of thousand people. So we're going to find out more about that with Drew in the next hour. Now, it's almost time for the news at 4 o'clock. After that, results of what's been described as a landmark study into dementia have been released today. It finds that more and more people will be diagnosed with the condition. It's already the leading cause of death here in Australia. The numbers are enormous. They're only going up and disproportionately affecting women. And there's been some new thought or some new delving into potential areas of why that may take place, whether menopause plays a role in the potential development of dementia. So we'll try and get a bit more detail on that. And of course, you know, I think the thought that many people have as a result of that is, well, what can I do? You know, within the powers that I have, what can I do to try and minimise the chances of dementia? So we'll look at that after the news at 4 o'clock. We'll also bring you a wrap of the day in sports news, and we'll try and get you an update too on the situation at Yatala. You might have heard this morning about a number of cars. The high suspicion is that they've been effectively firebombed, and the union's been saying, well, we need a fence up around the staff car park. Now, there have been meetings that have been taking place today. We'll find out before 5 o'clock if there's been any change there. Right now, though, it's 4 o'clock.
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4: When the wholesale price is $2.64, we ask our motorists to bear that in mind. It's come down 10 cents and it's time for that saving to be passed through to motorists.
3: 891. ABC Adelaide.

0: Good afternoon, Sarah Maunder in Adelaide with ABC News. A man and woman have been charged with criminal neglect over the death of a baby boy discovered in an Adelaide hotel. The infant, who police say was aged between 6 and 7 months old, was found after authorities conducted a welfare check at a motel in Adelaide's eastern suburbs on Saturday morning. SA police say it was an operational decision by a major crime not to disclose news of the arrests to the public until today, even though the pair were formally charged yesterday afternoon and appeared in court during a short bedside hearing. The state's police minister, Michael Brown, defended the decision to not release information about the arrests earlier.
1: As I said, media management is not my issue, but I am happy to raise it with the police commissioner and let him know that the media is apparently unhappy that they weren't told.
0: Speaking in South Australia's Parliament today, the Premier, Peter Malinauskas, said he's not aware of any state government agency having interactions with any member of the baby boy's family before the infant's body was found on Saturday. Mr. Malinauskas yesterday said that the family wasn't known to SA's Department of Child Protection. Today, he said if more information comes to light, the state government will share it if it's appropriate.
2: If it does, and we're in the position to share it in a way that doesn't offend any of the police's actions, then of course we will. But I'm advised up until this point that there has been no connection between this family and the South Australian Department of Child Protection.
0: Overseas, and Pope Leo is being admitted to hospital for surgery to remove a lump found on his leg. The BBC's Sarah Rainsford reports.
3: Pope Leo will be admitted to the Gemelli Hospital here in Rome just 2 days after announcing that doctors had found a small lump on his lung. Addressing a crowd in St. Peter's Square on Sunday, the Pope described the growth as being localised and detected at a very early stage, but he said his doctors had advised having it removed. The Vatican has since said that the growth was found during routine checks and that the Pope has no symptoms. On Monday, Pope Leo was working as usual, but his schedule has now been cleared for just over a week to allow him to recover from the surgery.
0: Dwayne Keffi D. Davis is preparing to be sentenced for orchestrating the murder of rap icon Tupac Shakur. Tupac was gunned down off the Las Vegas Strip more than 30 years ago. 63-year-old Davis was convicted in August of first-degree murder with the use of a deadly weapon. He is the only person ever charged in the death of Shakur, whose popularity was peaking when he died at the age of 25. Davis faces life in prison without the possibility of parole. Tupac is considered one of the most influential and versatile rappers of all time, and also had a burgeoning acting career at the time of his death. Back home, and the Greens are calling for a Senate inquiry into the federal government's proposed changes to taxes on discretionary funds. Political reporter Isabella Tolhurst has more from Parliament House.
4: Treasurer Jim Chalmers has confirmed Labor will introduce a bill to Parliament tomorrow seeking to place a minimum 30% tax on discretionary trusts. He says it'll make tax on income from working more equal to income from assets, and that the change will affect less than 5% of Australians. The government will need the Greens' support to pass the laws, but Greens Senator Nick McKim says the legislation should be sent to a Senate inquiry first. He's concerned Labor's watered the laws down too much, leaving loopholes that benefit Australia's wealthiest while failing to address inequality in the tax system.
0: In sport, North Melbourne's List boss says the AFL club is supportive of the addition of Nick Blakey. Blakey was one of five Sydney players suspended for breaching club standards following a night out in Melbourne in August. Police are separately investigating an allegation of sexual assault on the same night. No charges have been laid, and the ABC is not suggesting any wrongdoing on the part of the suspended players. Asked whether the Kangaroos women's team was consulted, Brady Rawlings said the club is aligned on the issue.
5: I wasn't in the meeting at all, but clearly we've got Nick in through the door and traded him in, so clearly our leaders are comfortable with everything that's going on.
0: To South Australia's weather now, Port Lincoln cloudy, a top of 18, Port Pirie partly cloudy, 22, Renmark cloudy and 21, Mount Gambier also cloudy, a top of 14, Adelaide heading for 19 today and cloudy, it's currently 17.8 degrees. Looking ahead, tomorrow partly cloudy, 20, Thursday sunny and 22, Friday partly cloudy, a top of 26. ABC News.
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10: What's wrong with the social media reforms as they stand proposed at the moment?
11: We're suggesting we need to make sure the penalties on these companies are significant enough.
10: And what is significant?
11: Well, rather than a measly $99 million fine, we should be looking at a percentage of global revenue.
10: Well, it is 4:05. Thanks for your company this hour of the program. Lots to talk about. Cruise season is here. That's something that is a bit of an indicator to you of what part of the year we're in. It tends to be one of those things, going on a cruise ship and travelling around, coming into various different ports, maybe jumping off the ship for a while and exploring places you've never been before. I feel like it's one of those things that you're either in or you're out. There's not that many casual cruises, I don't think. Maybe, look, tell me if I've got it wrong. I feel like if it's something that you like, that's what you do. Those are your holidays. If it's something that you don't like the idea of so much, pretty hard to change your mind otherwise. I'd love your thoughts on that. 0467922891. Now that we're starting to see the big cruise ships come back to Adelaide, is it something that you've done, that you love, that you think, yeah, look at all of the advantages that it offers? Maybe it's something that you're put off by because, you know, you hear the stories about illness circulating around some of those ships. I'd like a few stories on that front and what it's been like if you have been on a cruise ship. Maybe it was once and once only, or maybe that's what you love. That is your holiday. 0467 922 891. Something else I'd be keen to hear from you on this afternoon as well. We'll talk sport a bit later on this hour. Zach Butters, of course, I think it's been known for a very long time that it was unlikely he was going to stay at Port Adelaide. Of course, he's now headed to the Western Bulldogs. But he's spoken publicly about whether or not he should have talked earlier about saying, yeah, I'm going. Saying, look, love my time at Port Adelaide, appreciate the fans, but I'm going to be leaving. He contemplated that, apparently, because you might recall hearing that in the NRL, players can sign deals if they're in the final year of their contract, or if they're given permission, they can do it even earlier and say, hey, look, still got a year to go here, but after that, I'm off. What do you think about that as a fan, particularly if you're a Port Adelaide fan, but if you go for the Crows or whoever else? Would you like to know if a key player is going to leave and to trade to another club? Does it kind of give you a sense of, okay, yep, fair enough? Or does it undermine a bit that idea of loyalty to a club, and it's hard, just that little bit harder to support someone when you know they're going to be playing against you in the next season? Let me know what you think about that. 0467 922 891. Before all of that, let's talk health. Dementia, it is already the leading cause of death in Australia. A new body of research says that as time goes on, more and more people will be diagnosed with the condition, and that more and more of those people will be female. Dr. Ashley Vella is lead author of the study from the University of New South Wales. Ashley Vella, good to talk to you this afternoon.
12: Nice to talk to you too. Thank you for having me on.
10: So tell us about what you were looking at here. What drove this research?
12: I was really interested in accurately looking at the risk globally for dementia and trying to project that onto 2050. And so I was trying to get accurate benchmarks so that policymakers and our clinicians know what's ahead.
10: What do the case numbers look like now, and what answers were you able to get to about what the landscape will look like in 2050?
12: So in 2050, we expect 24 million people to be diagnosed with dementia in that year. That is an astronomical amount of people, but it doesn't necessarily have to be our future. We can change this if we act now.
10: And I'm keen to talk more about what those potential actions may be. But just before we get to that side of things, what do we know about why more and more people are expected to be diagnosed? Is it that more people are developing it? Is it that awareness of a diagnosis is happening more regularly? How would you put it?
12: So my estimates are based on the aging population. Right. So globally, we have more and more people living to older ages, which is great. That's what we want. But we want those people to live healthily. So my estimates are based on the aging population.
10: And alongside that growth, it makes sense that the amount of people needed to care for people with dementia, particularly advanced dementia, that's going to go through the roof as well. At least that's what the predictions are.
12: Yeah, absolutely. It will increase also for families, and in particular, many caregivers seem to be also women. So.

0: we are going to see that burden increase. So we do need to have resources now, and also within the primary care settings, we need to see more doctors more aware of it and more looking for those particular signs.
1: You've also looked at or identified areas that you'd like to see more work done into contributing causes. One of them is around hormonal changes. What can you tell us about that?
0: So in my paper, we did find that women were globally more at risk of dementia than men. This is being due to like a combination of factors, I would say. So it's not only biological, but it seems to be also social and environmental based as well. And so there are several active lines of research looking into this, but we don't have one single definitive cause yet. So in terms of the hormonal changes that you asked in your question, we did see that estrogen can be a protective factor. And so with menopause, that sharp decline, that might be linked with it, but that is ongoing research. And there are several other aspects as well. So historically, women have not had the same educational and job opportunities. And with education and jobs that stimulate the brain, we build up this cognitive reserve. And that can actually be a protective factor with dementia.
1: There are also different rates between lower income and higher income countries, if I got that right.
0: Yes, that is
1: Yeah.
0: correct. Sorry.
1: And I was just going to say, what do we know about why that is the case?
0: So again, it seems to be a combination of risk factors. So one that I focus on in my paper is education as well, but we do see lower middle income countries having larger exposure to environmental risk factors like air pollutants and also like social isolation and poor living conditions, malnutrition, all of these factors play a role. And so it is a combination of different factors, but they are going to see a greater risk. And they also have less access to these healthcare systems. So we do need to divert resources globally to them.
1: So if we move to that side of, well, what can we do to what's in our power as individuals to try and minimize the chance of developing dementia, what power is in our hands?
0: Do you mean like individuals like you and me?
1: Yeah.
0: That's a great question and a really important one. I'm glad you asked. So there are multiple things we can do. While education is usually conducted within our early childhood and early adulthood, it doesn't mean we ever stop learning. So building up that cognitive reserve, even in middle age, by learning new skills and activities, we can also become physically active, making sure we're getting that 30 minutes a day. And also, social isolation plays a huge role. So connecting with family and friends.
1: And that must be important right through life, because I'm sure, you know, when people
0: Yeah.
1: are working, maybe some of those connections are a bit more natural, but even once someone maybe moves towards semi-retirement or retirement, it is something that we've heard a bit that, you know, that whole broad idea of staying active really does seem like it can make a big difference.
0: Yeah, it can make a huge difference and just taking care of ourselves. The Lancet Commission reported 14 risk factors that have been linked with dementia. And if we could eliminate those 14 risk factors, it would reduce 45% of cases. It's quite a big difference. Yeah. So reducing smoking and alcohol is also something that we can do to remain healthy, both physically and cognitively.
1: Ashley Bell, I really appreciate you speaking with us this afternoon. Thanks for your time.
0: No worries. Thank you for having me.
1: Lead author of the study published from the University of New South Wales, finding that by the year 2050, the amount of people that develop dementia globally will double. And of course, then the level of care that will be needed will go up very much as well. So anything that can be done to try and reduce those numbers, I'm sure for everybody that's affected, that has been affected by dementia over time, knows how much of a difference that can make in life. 4:15 is the time. You're on Drive on 891 ABC Adelaide. Nikolai Bailhart's with you. Now, we didn't get to your A, B or C in the previous hour, but we didn't forget it. Don't worry, taking it out this afternoon by a margin in the end. This is The Doors with Love Her Madly. Close. There.

0: The winner of your A, B or C, The Doors with Love Her Madly. Thanks for all of your votes. Now, after news headlines and checking in with the Weather Bureau at 4:30, bringing you all the day's sports news, getting a little bit more indication of who's going where in the AFL draft. The complications still continue on, though. Very few deals done, or feels like very few deals done between clubs. A lot of multi-club deals where everybody's negotiating backwards and forwards. And the Crows have been pretty quiet on the draft front, so we'll see whether there's any change there. But we'll also talk about a piece of sporting memorabilia that sold overnight for 20 million Australian dollars. Guess what it is? Let me know. 0467 922 891. But up next, it's cruise season.
1: Kids, they're small, they're loud, they think they know everything. Honestly, it's a little unsettling.
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1: And unfortunately for me, they're back. 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
0: Now, if you've been around out of

0: Arbor today, it'd be hard not to notice the huge vessel that's docked there, indicating the start of cruise season. Our roving reporter, Drew Radford, is there. Drew, what's it looking like?
1: Huge. That's exactly the word I would have used, mate. I mean, this thing's a whopper, 113,000 tonnes. I mean, what does that really mean? I don't know, a couple of footy lengths long? Yep. It's just nutso, the size of this thing. Start of cruising season, basically. This thing, I think, set off from Sydney. It's been picking people up along the way. So everyone's frantically trying to get back on board. In fact, I think if you're not on board by now, you're in trouble. They shut the gates at 4:30. They wouldn't let me anywhere near the gates, Nicola. I'm trying not to take that personally. People have been out and about. There's a coach unloading at the moment. They've been up the Brossa Valley. They seem to be walking reasonably straight, so that's a good thing. 3,000-something guests on it. You know, there's 1,200 crew on it. It's an insane piece of structure. 19 decks. This thing's huge. It's blocking out the sun from where I am at. So, impressive. All the way around the country. I spoke to one of the guests as he was getting on, Steve. Grew up in Adelaide, hasn't been here since he grew up, and really chuffed to be back in town and going all the way around to Broome, Darwin, Brisbane, and getting off the boat in Sydney.
0: And it is one of those industries that it's such an intriguing one when it comes to the kind of tourism side of things, and that, that many people getting off, jumping onto to buses to various different places, maybe jumping on the train and heading into the city to explore. But you can imagine that, like you're saying, places like the Barossa can make a big difference.
1: Oh, make a huge difference. So I was speaking to a couple of the guards down here, and they were saying when the train pulls up every 20 minutes, it's just like a deluge of people coming out. It's actually a really handy thing. The train stop is literally 100 metres from the ship and head into town, which, as you and I discussed about 20 minutes ago, probably would have been the way to go because of the car accident that's over on Francis Street, because that's causing some problems. And I shouldn't be laughing about that, but fortunately the traffic's coming the other way, so.
0: And yet, like you say, it's hard to... Have you done a cruise ship before?
1: No, I have not. I've worked in the resort sector, and I was really grateful that the resort was on dry land without chucking a boat underneath it. That's all I can say. So, I don't know. I'm not sure if it's really for me. My brother-in-law took his family on Disney cruise recently, and I think they loved it. But maybe that's because he's able to palm his kids off and head to the bar. I'm not sure.
0: Because it is one of those things that, having not done it, you just feel like, I mean, it's a kind of a probably a cliche to use, but that idea of a city on the sea, because of all the logistics and work that, I mean, all the food that would have to be loaded on above and beyond anything else, and then all the entertainment, it's a real undertaking.
1: It's a huge undertaking. And I reckon you and I, Nicola, might be the youngest people if we did get a ticket to get on it. Which is fine. That's great. I can understand why it would work really, really well. I mean, you literally step out your cabin door, come down, hop on the bus, and next minute you're in the... Well, not next minute, but you're in the Barossa or wherever it may be, and it's all looked after for you. So, yeah, I can see the appeal of it. But the guy, Steve, I was speaking to, he said, yeah, I've never been on a boat before, mate, and I'm still rocking backwards and forwards, and it's only been 2 days for me, so I'm hoping it gets better. And I'm looking at the size of this thing and thinking... How does that even rock? Yeah. It's just enormous.
0: Yeah. Well, Drew, thank you for bringing us to cruise season. Drew Radford, our roving reporter in Outer Harbour. 24 past four is the time, 891 ABC Adelaide. And I'm curious to hear from you this afternoon on whether or not you're somebody that is a cruiser. Is it part of your tourism and holiday time, if you're lucky enough to be able to do so? Andrew from Hendon, you've done a couple of cruises.
2: Yeah, I've done about five cruises. But my brother actually holds a bit of a record, I think. He lives in Sydney at the moment, and he's done about 75.
0: 75? Wow, that's amazing.
2: 75 to 80 cruises. It was actually him that got me hooked on it.
0: Right.
2: I haven't gone outside of Australian waters, mm-hmm. Because I haven't got a passport, but... Even still, the options are endless, even staying in Australian waters.
0: So what is it about cruises, Andrew, that you do like over other options?
2: The fact that you don't have to pack and unpack each night. Mm-hmm. The fact that you have entertainment, food and accommodation.

Not for me. What are your experiences been like? 0467 922 891. 4:26 is the time on Drive on 891 ABC Adelaide. We teased this one a little bit earlier. Let's hear it in full. This is Wings.

0: Nothing wrong with that. That's Silly Love Songs by Wings. A few more texts on cruising, including from Ben Francis from the 64. Good to know you're listening, Ben, who says entertainment's pretty good on cruise ships when the 64's on board. They've got 14 of them between now and the end of 2027. There you go. And Bryn from Morpheville raises an interesting point, saying, good crossover with your discussion from earlier today about nursing home availability. I believe a number of older people do cruises as an alternative to more expensive retirement village living. I wonder if that's the case, if that's something that, you know, people in your life that have done that or have looked at that as an option. 0467 922 891. The text line always open to you. 4:30 is the time. We'll talk sport with Will Crouch from Channel 9 very soon. But first, the latest in news headlines with Sarah Maunder. Sarah, good afternoon.
1: Good afternoon, Nikolai. A man and woman have been charged over the death of a baby boy at an Adelaide motel. The boy's body was discovered on Saturday and police today revealed that a 40-year-old man and a 42-year-old woman were charged with criminal neglect and concealing human remains. They appeared in court yesterday and will remain in custody until their next hearing in May 2027. The SA government is proposing several changes to strengthen the state's tobacco laws. These include raising penalties from $6.6 million to $21 million and a jail term of up to 17 years. Closure orders for tobacco shops would also

0: be upped from 28 days to 130. And NASA's robotic Perseverance rover has now driven farther than any other vehicle on any planet other than Earth. NASA says Perseverance has travelled a little over 45 kilometres since arriving on Mars in 2021. The rover reached the milestone 5.5 years into its mission to explore whether conditions conducive to microbial life on Mars ever existed. More news at 5 o'clock.
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2: Dorian Sato's from the Australian Traffic Network. Dorian, good afternoon.
3: Good afternoon, Nicola. We've got ourselves a crash in Cheltenham on Port Road near Cheltenham Parade. Also, Modbury Heights, Golden Grove Road near Milne Road, Windvale, the Golden Way near Rodeo Drive. A breakdown Regency Park on the north-south motorway near Grand Junction Road. A truck rollover in Lobethal Road as you head towards the town. Ongoing works, Findon Road speeds up 40 both ways. Sturt Road near Grandview Grove. And slow down for a speed camera. Darley Road, Paradise and Lower North East Road, Dernan Court.
2: Thank you so much, Dorian Tisato from the Australian Traffic Network. Let's head to the Bureau of Meteorology. David Croc is senior forecaster on duty. David, good afternoon to you.
4: G'day, Nick. How are you going?
2: Good. It's been a day that has had a bit going on. It almost felt like it was trying to rain this morning, but it never really came to fruition. And then there was even a bit of sun around this afternoon.
4: Yeah, there was, I suppose what was happening there in this sort of cool southerly flow is there was plenty of cloud around down on the peninsula to the south there on the Fleurieu and on the hills, and then some of those clouds just almost got high enough to probably produce a little bit of rainfall, but maybe a few spots reach the ground here or there, but really not much. And then as they come off the hills, they sort of evaporate, and then the sun comes out, and that's sort of been the cycle on and off through the day for the city. So, yeah, pretty cool one. Temperature just nudged almost to 20 degrees today with all that cloud cover around. Pretty similar conditions tomorrow, top of 20, but a bit more sunshine around than what we saw today. And then, Nicola, just warming up consistently through the weekend and into early next week as well.
2: So how warm are we looking over the days to come?
4: Yeah, we're sort of adding a couple of degrees each day, and then by the time we get to Sunday and beyond, we're up to 29 degrees on the forecast Sunday, Monday and Tuesday as well. So it's going to take probably until Tuesday or later to get any sort of cold front to come through. A big blocking high in the way is going to really slow things down over the next week and mean that, you just get that slow, gradual, increasing warming trend. Beautiful weekend, and then maybe some rain mid-next week. We'll see what happens there.
2: And I guess kind of quite logically, alongside the daytime temperatures rising, the nighttime lows are on the way up as well. But really, I mean, from if you look at, you know, overnight to night, right forward to over the weekend, pretty big difference in the overnight lows.
4: Yeah, that's right. Yeah, so tonight, tomorrow morning, we've got 8 degrees on the forecast for the city. Temperatures could drop down to sort of maybe 3 to 5 degrees in parts of the hills, particularly some of the more sheltered valleys up there. So that's the coldest night. And then, as you say, it does get quite a bit warmer. So, once the northerly winds start to pick up in the early part of next week, the overnight temperatures remain much, much warmer. With the northerly winds keeping the atmosphere mixed. So that's where we've got Monday morning 19 degrees minimum, 29 top, and then Tuesday 20 degrees minimum, 29 top. So, yeah, quite warm overnight by this time next week.
2: And I know it's probably a bit of a crystal ball question, but you do wonder whether we're starting to move past the periods of significant rain. I mean, this, as you say, there's still maybe a little bit to come right towards the end of the forecast period, but as the seasons slowly change...
4: Yeah, maybe. It's hard to say. I think the system next week, what's that going to look like? It's hard to say whether it's going to be a big cold front, or this is probably less likely, or whether there's going to be some sort of showers and thunderstorms that come down from the north with a bit of moisture from Queensland. So, you know, hopefully we'll still get a few more rain-bearing systems, but you're right, we are sort of getting towards the end of the wetter part of the year, yeah.
2: David, appreciate you speaking with us this afternoon. Thanks.
4: All right. No worries.
2: David Croc, senior forecaster on duty at the Bureau of Meteorology. 25 to 5 is the time. We're talking about the start of cruise season a few moments ago. Alan from Semaphore, you noticed that today, Alan.
5: I did, yes. I was trying to catch a train to Semaphore and got to the platform, and there's about 300 people there trying to board a two carriage.
2: I shouldn't laugh, but that's a challenging equation.
5: Yeah, what better of an impression are we leaving on our tourists if we're doing that to them? So can't there be some flexibility and put a special train on if it's a cruise cruise day.
2: So what was were the trains just, in that instance, were they kind of filling up and people were just having to wait for the next one, Alan?
5: Luckily I'd given up. I'd parked at Woodville Park so I could pick whichever train I wanted to get home quickly, but I gave up on that one. But there were people standing. Every seat was taken and there were people standing all the way along every carriage, so it was a bit of a nightmare.
2: Well, Alan, thank you.
5: A lot of them were elderly too, so that's not fun.
2: No, absolutely. Alan, thank you for bringing it to our attention, and maybe that's something we can continue to take a look at, because, like you say, if you know that there's going to be that many people coming in, I remember, this is really going back into the back part of my brain, so I might be getting this wrong, but I seem to recall talking at some point, I think it was with Tom Koutsantonis when he was the Transport Minister, about putting extra carriages on, but there are restrictions on that because of the length of platforms at certain parts of certain train lines, so you can't, it's not just as easy as chucking on a couple of extra carriages, but more regular services, if you know that people are going to be there. It's a good point you raise, Alan. Maybe something we'll keep an eye on. 23 to 5 is the time, 891 ABC Adelaide. We're getting some good guesses coming through on what sold for $20 million Australian dollars in terms of sporting memorabilia. Mark is wondering if it's a Lionel Messi jersey. Jamie's guess is a baseball trading card. We'll get the answer from Will Crouch from Nine Sport next.
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6: This is a riveting conversation, isn't it?
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2: It's time to talk sport with Will Crouch from Channel 9 Sport. Will, good to talk to you this afternoon.
11: Good to be back, mate. Thanks for having me.
2: The ongoing confusion, and then maybe that's just from my point of view, about AFL trade period continues on. The Crows have been relatively quiet, but it seems like the Kangaroos have now upped their offer for Nick Murray.
11: Yeah, it's looking that way, and it all comes after the Nick Blakey deal finally got done. A lot of draft capital. Nick Blakey, obviously a very talented player, but that Pullman 5 incident still kind of lingering. He wanted a fresh start. He spoke today for the first time and said he wants to apologise and obviously win back the trust of the wider community. But two first-round picks, two second-round picks, one first-rounder this year being pick six, that's a lot of draft capital to give up for a team that isn't quite necessarily out of their rebuild yet. They're hoping this will obviously boost them further along and hopeful that some of the bounty they're getting back in the trade can help get a deal done for Nick Murray. But still a little bit of water to go under the bridge, and we are counting down until the deadline. So getting very close, and you'd expect a lot of posturing in trade period, but as we get closer to the deadline, things seem to get done when players and managers want these things to happen. So looking increasingly likely, the Crows' hardball approach will pay off. They'll either get a very good amount of draft capital back or they'll hold on to a key defender who is still contracted for 2 years. So it'll be interesting how it goes down to the wire.
2: Do you get the impression that the Crows aren't looking for a whole lot more in terms of potential future of other trades?
11: I think Jared Roughead, the new list manager, is a very conservative. He's taking a very conservative approach. The Crows obviously have a team that finished sixth, minor premiers the season before, so they're well stocked. Tex Walker obviously retires. That leaves a pretty big hole up forward. But I think there's a thought process internally at Westlakes that we have a very good list is kind of where they sit. We've got some good young talent coming through. We don't want to make any hasty moves that are going to jeopardise what that looks like. So I think given Jordan Butts left, obviously that's been the sticking point. They don't want to give Nick Murray away when he's contracted unless it's a return that exceeds probably some of the value that he's worth. So I think Jared Roughead, while some fans have been frustrated by the lack of activity, I think he's sitting there taking that conservative approach, thinking we're not going to do anything for the sake of it. And they're going to go to the draft, and I think they hope they're going to get a little bit of talent in, maybe who can potentially contribute in the next year or two. But there's a number of players we haven't seen much of that the Crows have drafted who I think in the next year or so will start to make a little bit more of an impact. You think of names like Mitch Marsh, the first round pick last year, Sid Draper the year before. So I think they're taking the kind of big picture
9: marathon approach as opposed to the sprint.
2: We did know, or I mean, we didn't know, but we kind of basically knew that Zach Butters was going to go. That was certainly also, there was so much talk about that, and of course finding his new home at the Bulldogs. But interestingly, there's some comments that he's made about that he was kind of contemplated making it public that he was going to leave, which happens more in other codes like the NRL. But he was kind of saying, look, how do you balance up, you know, do you tell loyal fans I'm going and then play out a season, or do you kind of have to wait until you're basically done and then you're out the door?
9: It's very circumstantial, isn't it? And I think Zach Butters was one of those rare situations. A lot of shades of Patrick Dangerfield, and he's been pretty public in talking about that as well. Both Dangerfield and Butters, they didn't want to go to Melbourne. They didn't want to just go and play for any club. They wanted to go home. For Dangerfield, it was obviously getting back closer to Moggs Creek, and he left everything he had out there for the Crows. And I think as much as Crows fans in the past have been frustrated with people leaving, I think there was a degree of understanding with Dangerfield that he'd served a long time at the club, I think 8 years. He'd given everything he had, and he left on reasonably good terms with the club. I think Butters was a similar situation. And I think in that sense, given what he did for Port Adelaide, every time he was on the park, you knew he was going hell for leather, 110%, to use a pretty tired cliche. And I think there would have been a degree of understanding with Zach Butters that he's doing what's best for him. His family has been pretty open about some of the struggles within his family and how much the Dali Footy Club and getting back to, you know, where he's from in Victoria means to him. So I think there would have been a degree of understanding there. But you have to remember, AFL fans can be pretty fickle sometimes, especially the rusted on fans. And
2: yeah,
9: it's hard to know how that can play out publicly and what narratives they can turn into when you do kind of put something like that. It would have been a bold move to do it, no doubt, pretty unprecedented. So I think Butters is one of the rare cases where he potentially could have done it and there would have been a degree of goodwill and understanding. But I don't necessarily know if the wider AFL and some of the other players who might do something similar for money, opportunity, how their fan bases might react.
2: Moving across to cricket, Australia closing in on a win against South Africa.
9: Really impressive from Matt Renshaw, hasn't it? Been an incredible century in that first innings and then almost one in the second, top scoring, and two pretty contrasting styles. One really conservative, traditional test cricket approach, and then one that was a little bit more aggressive and really got the Aussies to have the upper hand there. So I think it's funny how test cricket plays out sometimes. He made his debut when he was just a young lad and was really impressive for a minute, but then fell out of favour and we didn't see him for a number of years. But now he's back and, geez, he looks good at a time when there's been a lot of chatter around who plays.
2: Where the depth is, yeah.
9: That depth and that top order depth, especially, you know, with Usman Khawaja retiring, some question marks around Marnus Labuschagne, Nick Maddison coming back in. It was good to see him get back in the runs. He's been through a pretty long and intense journey at times in test cricket, and that first innings duck would have done him no favours, his confidence no favours. So Renshaw really giving the Aussies the upper hand. You'd think they'd be able to close this first test out.
2: Seems like there's yet another layer of challenge for LIV Golf. I mean, we've been hearing about that on a number of different fronts, but now the European Tour has said to players, well, if you're thinking of joining LIV 2.0, you're not going to be playing with us.
9: It feels like the death knell, and we've said that a couple of times, haven't we? When the funding left and when some of the big names like John Rahm most recently left. But I think this is, I'd say, the beginning of the end, but it's almost the end of the end, if that makes sense. We're getting to the stage now where I think more and more big names are going to pull out. There's going to be less and less capital and less appeal for sponsors. And that's the key thing, right? The sponsors who come in and bankroll this renegade competition. So I think it's going to be one of those ones where we just see more players back on the European Tour. And in a couple of years, we'll be looking back. We'll be watching the documentaries about how it came to be and how it all fell apart.
2: And just finally, we've been getting some great guesses through on what was the piece of sporting memorabilia that sold for $20 million overnight. Lionel Messi jerseys. Duncan from Wayville, very good tongue-in-cheek, says, oh, is it a piece of sandpaper that was maybe got a bit famous? No, it was not that. Do you want to reveal for us, Will, what's been sold for $20 million?
9: I'd love to. I'd also love to know what that piece of sandpaper might be worth.
2: Probably would go for a bit, actually.
9: No, the $20 million AUD, a game-worn Michael Jordan NBA Finals jersey from The Last Dance, his final final go-round in that championship series with the Chicago Bulls. It was game two, the game-worn jersey. We've all seen the documentary. If you haven't, you've got to. It's must-watch television. But $20 million for a Michael Jordan jersey. If you were going to pay for any NBA player, it'd have to be Jordan, but that is still an obscene amount of money

0: For a game worn singlet, wouldn't you agree?
1: Yeah, absolutely. And I mean, it kind of moves it almost into that somewhat odd. It's almost like it becomes a an investment piece, you know, that it kind of becomes a, I imagine that might be part of the drive, as well as it's a nice thing to hang on the wall. The expectation would be, well, probably someone in 10 years might pay a bit more for it.
0: Well, that's the thing, and we're seeing this funny world where sporting memorabilia is just becoming so obscenely expensive because the market is just blowing up. We're seeing it especially with sports cards, trading
1: Yeah,
0: cards,
1: yep.
0: basketball cards, rookie cards. We're seeing millions of dollars. We saw someone in Adelaide pull a Victor Wembanyama one of one card, so only one in the entire print run. And I think the money that was being talked about for that up front within the week of him buying that was about $150,000. So that's life-changing money for a pack of, $20 trading cards, right? So
1: Wow, yeah.
0: when it's that's one side of it. But then when you think of someone like Michael Jordan, game-worn jersey, final championship, you can see why that one might just creep up a little bit more, especially now it's just about 30 years on as well.
1: I have to start saving.
0: You're
1: Don't know
0: not
1: if that'll
0: wrong.
1: I don't know if that'll help.
0: We can go in together if you like.
1: Well, thank you so much for chatting to us this afternoon.
0: Thanks for having me.
1: Will Crouch from Channel 9 Sport. 13 to 5 is the time on Drive on 891 ABC Adelaide. In a few moments' time, you might have heard the story. It was discussed this morning on Brekkie about what is an alleged arson attack at Yatala in the car park. A number of cars destroyed by fire. Well, meetings have been held over the course of the day to see whether any extra security measures can be put in place. We'll get the outcome of that in a couple of moments' time after we hear from Midnight Oil and Short Memory.

0: That is Midnight Oil with Short Memory. 8 to 5 is the time. Well, after four cars were destroyed in the Yatala prison car park overnight, the Public Service Union has called for increased security. We'll find out what's happened next.
1: It's 1983, and Alan Bond has just won the America's Cup.
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1: I'm Mark Humphreys, and I'm here to tell the full Alan Bond story. 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
5: This is 891 ABC Adelaide with Nicolai Bailharts.
0: Well, as I say, you may well have heard about those four cars being destroyed by fire at the Yatala Labor Prison car park in Adelaide's north. It's been investigated as a suspected arson attack. Both the Corrections Department and union groups have been meeting over the course of the day. Charlotte Watson is the General Secretary of the Public Service Association of South Australia. Charlotte Watson, thank you for your time this afternoon.
6: Thanks, Nikolai.
0: Can you recap what your security concerns have been up until what happened this morning?
6: Yeah, the PSA and our members have been raising concerns throughout this year in relation to the access to the staff car park at Yatala and the outside of the prison. So there was a series of incidents that occurred throughout May. We had drugs thrown over the perimeter fence. A couple of days later, there was a car loitering unlawfully and occupants of that car filming the prison infrastructure. And then just a couple of days after that, there was incredibly a car basically scoping out the prison, circling the staff car park, with the occupants having their faces covered and wearing gloves. That was obviously reported by our members as a concern. All three of those incidents were recorded by our members as serious safety concerns and failures of the Yatala prison. And just days later, after doing that, it was discovered that the same car that was seen loitering with the occupants with their face covered was actually involved in a drive-by shooting at a family home in the northern suburbs. So that sparked an escalation by our members and by the union, where we notified SafeWork of our concerns and issued a PIN on the staff car park at Yatala. We have been calling for the last 5 months for there to be a perimeter fence that ensures that people cannot access the staff car park and the perimeter of the prison. And tragically, this morning, we saw why that is so important, and we cannot continue to have our members put in these risks.
0: And so what has developed as a result of the meetings that have been held today?
6: So after the incident this morning where one of our members was confronted with an arsonist torching the cars in the staff car park, there was an urgent meeting called this morning at the Yatala prison with executives. They have very fortunately agreed to put a fence around the Yatala staff car park to deal with these risks. So we are very grateful and we welcome that from the department. For us, we are just disappointed still that it has taken another critical incident when we and our members have been calling for this since May this year.
0: For people that might not be familiar with the area, is the car park going to have enough room? Can you fence off an area that is suitable to have enough spots for all staff members?
6: It can be done. Where there's a will, there's always a way. I think the issue and the question will be around the cost, which for us, you cannot put a cost on safety. These are the members that, you know, are doing a very difficult job. They're dealing with crooks and crims every day. They do that to keep us safe, and we should be taking their safety as the first priority.
0: And I'm sure alongside cost, time is another factor as well. Have you been given any timeline about how long this may take?
6: That's right. As it continues, the risk continues to our members. So there's not a time frame at this point in time. Our members did advocate very strongly this morning to try and get a timeline locked in. For example, can we ensure that the fence is up this year? We were unable to lock down dates specifically, which we don't think is good enough. We think we need to get some dates around this so that people have some peace of mind and some assurance of their safety.
0: And once the fence is put up around the car park, does that resolve the issue? Does that kind of satisfy your concerns?
6: We need to consult with DCS around where the fence is put and what the fence is like. So it can deal with all of the issues as long as the fence is put in the appropriate places and it's of the appropriate height.
0: I think one of the other things that have been looked at was whether or not there could be security officers around the clock as well. Is that still something you're asking for?
6: security officers were discussed. I think given the safety issues, I won't comment on exactly what the arrangements are that have been landed on, given that there's safety issues at play here.
0: Okay. All right, Charlotte, appreciate you bringing us the latest this afternoon. Thank you.
6: Thanks, Nicolai.
0: Charlotte Watson, who's the General Secretary of the Public Service Association of South Australia. 3 to 5 is the time on Drive on 891 ABC Adelaide. Now, if you have just joined us recently, earlier on this afternoon, we were talking about affordable housing, getting a bit more detail about how it works. And a number of you got in touch saying, look, I don't really know that the term affordable housing, the idea being that, you know, if you've got a new development going ahead, usually 15% of that development is set aside at what is kind of deemed as an affordable level, but whether or not that's appropriate. Sheila on the text line, though, says, what is affordable housing? It's such a stupid word, affordable. If you need somewhere to stay, then you need to pay for it. If you can't afford to stay where you would like to stay, then you go when you can afford to stay until you've saved up more or get better paying work. But all that takes work, and that's a bit of an unthinkable word to many people who choose to moan about housing affordability. And maybe that's something you've got thoughts on, whether or not housing affordability or affordable housing is still an appropriate way to describe trying to help some of those people get into the housing market who have to that point not been able to. Now it's almost time for the news at 5 o'clock. After that, South Australia has announced a further step of cracking down on the illegal tobacco trade. The state government says it once again puts South Australia at the head of the pack when it comes to the penalties that are in place. Tobacco dealers, illicit tobacco dealers, could face jail time of up to 17 years. One of the other significant changes is that the closure orders will be extended. So at the moment, in the most part, you know, the illicit tobacco shops get shut down for 28 days, and it does seem like quite a lot of them on day 29 reopen. And that's now being pushed out to 130 days. So how much of a difference will that make? And we're also going to talk about scrap metal laws. And you might think, well, why are we talking about that? Because if you've been listening to the station today, you may have heard that there's been another instance of plaques at war memorials being stolen, and the presumption is that that's being done for the scrap metal value, which actually is not that much. It's a really disappointing act that's been happening in a number of different places. So a scrap metal law change is coming in fast enough. We'll talk about that after the news as well.
5: If it's being talked about in your community.
2: Police also seized handguns, $80,000 in cash, multiple mobile phones, and additional drug-related paraphernalia and evidence.
5: It's on 891 ABC Adelaide.
7: Good afternoon, Sarah Maunder in Adelaide with ABC News. A man and woman have been charged over the death of a baby boy at an Adelaide motel. Natasha Kallios reports.
8: Police were called to the Tollgate Motel at Glen Osmond in Adelaide's eastern suburbs on Saturday, where they found the body of a 6 to 7 month old infant inside a room. Investigators believe the baby boy had been dead for some time. A 40-year-old man and a 42-year-old woman who had been staying at the motel were arrested and charged with criminal neglect and concealing human remains. SA police say the pair had been living at the motel since arriving in SA at the start of the year and had not had any contact with police during that time. They appeared in Adelaide Magistrates Court yesterday and will remain in custody until May 2027.
7: Police are seeking assistance from anyone who has stayed at the Tollgate Motel and has information about the occupants of Room 4. Speaking in South Australia's Parliament today, the Premier, Peter Malinauskas, said he's not aware of any state government agency having interactions with any member of the baby boy's family before the infant's body was found on Saturday. Mr. Malinauskas yesterday said that the family wasn't known to SA's Department of Child Protection. Today, he said if more information comes to light, the state government will share it if it's appropriate.
9: If it does, and we're in the position to share it in a way that doesn't offend any of the police's actions, then of course we will. But I'm advised up until this point that there has been no connection between this family and the South Australian Department of Child Protection.
7: The Prime Minister is describing the planned live streaming of an execution in the United States as abhorrent. Political reporter Tom Lowry has more.
10: Plans in the United States to live stream the firing squad execution of a man convicted of a mass shooting on a US military base have drawn a strong political reaction in Australia. Anthony Albanese says his government will do anything it can to limit the vision being seen.
11: I find the idea of live streaming the death of anybody completely abhorrent.
10: But the Office of the eSafety Commissioner concedes it doesn't have the powers to proactively stop the live stream in Australia. The Prime Minister says social media platforms have a social responsibility to block it.
7: SA's Police Commissioner says four cars destroyed by fire at the Yatala prison car park did not belong to prison staff. Emergency services were called to the site about 4 a.m. and police say they're treating it as suspicious. The union representing prison staff wants improved safety. Commissioner Grant Stevens says they were Department of Corrections vehicles.
12: Not staff vehicles. Notwithstanding that, we are investigating and we'll be working with the Department of Corrections, not just to identify the offender, but also to see what steps can be taken, maybe to prevent similar incidents.
7: A conservation group says H5 bird flu has devastated local flocks of crested terns on the limestone coast. Friends of Shorebirds South East's Maureen Christie says the deadly disease is still spreading west across the Eyre Peninsula and east into Victoria. She says it's often hard to know the exact impact without before and after counts, but that she has seen the decline of greater crested terns around Carpenter Rocks.
13: Before bird flu, there were roughly 1,000 birds. And probably a week ago, I went out and did a count and I had 110.
7: Following a trade from Sydney to North Melbourne, AFL player Nick Blakey has apologised for his involvement in the scandal that saw he and four other Swans players stood down. Fraser Fife has more.
14: Nick Blakey was one of five Sydney Swans players suspended for breaching club standards over late-night partying at East Melbourne's Pullman Hotel following a game in August. Police are separately investigating an allegation of sexual assault on the same night. No charges have been laid and the ABC is not suggesting any wrongdoing on the part of the suspended players. In a statement released by North Melbourne, Blakey says he's sorry for the events that led up to his exit from the Swans. The 26-year-old says he's happy to have found a fresh start with the Kangaroos, whilst also being aware that he has to win back the trust of the broader community.
7: South Australia's weather for tomorrow. Port Lincoln cloudy, a top of 17. Port Pirie partly cloudy, 22. Renmark mostly sunny and 21. Mount Gambier cloudy and 15. Adelaide a top of 20 degrees tomorrow and partly cloudy after an overnight low of 8 degrees. It's currently 17.7 degrees. Looking ahead, Thursday sunny 22. Friday partly cloudy, 26. Saturday mostly sunny, 27. Sunday 29. 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
19: Afternoon, Doreen Tassato from ACM with Adelaide's latest traffic. Watch out for a breakdown in Norwood on Port Rush Road near Phillips Street. Also a crash in Cheltenham Port Road near Cheltenham Parade, Modbury Heights, Golden Grove Road near Milne Road. Works continuing this afternoon, Sturt Road near Grandview Grove, 40 both ways, and slow down for a speed camera, Lyons Road, Durnan Court.
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0: We're at 5:06. Thanks for your company this hour of the program. Very soon, South Australia has announced a further step in trying to crack down on the illegal tobacco trade. Under the proposed changes, to illicit tobacco dealers could face jail time of up to 17 years. And stores could be shut down for significantly longer periods of time, for the most part at the moment. If a store is found to be selling illicit tobacco, it gets shut down for 28 days and can and often does reopen. Well, now that could be pushed out to 130 days. So how much of a difference will that make? We're also going to talk about what seems to be a really concerning trend that is emerging in relation to plaques, metal plaques that have been stolen from a number of war memorial sites. We heard about it happening in Tranmere yesterday. It's happened again at Rose Park at the Burnside District Fallen Soldiers Memorial. Well, as part of that, you might remember for some time there's been a change flagged when it comes to reforming scrap metal sales, that it could be a lot more regulated, and that that may help make it much harder to actually then sell things like this for scrap, because of course they have such huge historical and personal connections for people who are the family members of those who served. So we'll talk about that very soon as well.
15: Live at 5 with Nikolai Bailhart.
0: To start, though, a warning that this story contains information that people may find distressing. A man and a woman have appeared in court yesterday via a bedside hearing after a baby boy was found dead inside an Adelaide motel room. Eva Blundis from ABC News joins us to tell us more. Eva, thank you for your time this afternoon.
20: No worries.
0: What do we know about what's happened here?
20: So we now know that two people have been arrested and charged over the death of this little baby boy. He is a post-mortem examination has deciphered that he was aged 6 to 7 months at the time of his death. We have now also just confirmed the names of the parents who have been arrested. That is Benjamin Horton and Yu-Ning Liu. So they were actually arrested on Saturday and detained under the Mental Health Act. However, charges weren't formally laid until yesterday when they also appeared in court.
0: What's known about the accused?
20: We don't know very much at this stage. They're both aged in their 40s and they both arrived in South Australia earlier this year and have been living at the Tollgate Motel where the baby was found since the beginning of the year.
0: And what have they been charged with?
20: They've been charged each with a count of criminal neglect and concealing human remains to divert the course of justice.
0: Police are seeking further information from people?
20: Police are seeking further information and they want to know any information about those residing at Unit 4 in the Tollgate Motel.
0: And what have we heard from the government on this front today?
20: So today it's been a bit confusing, with that information. It only just came to light this afternoon that the pair had had been arrested and appeared in court yesterday. What we do know from the government is that they were not known to DCP or to any authorities. So there are a few details there, but not very much.
0: And what happens from here?
20: So after that appearance yesterday, neither of them applied for bail, so they will remain in police custody until at least their next appearance, which is in May next year.
0: Eva Blundis, appreciate you bringing us the latest this afternoon. Thank you.
20: No worries. Thanks.
0: From ABC News, it's 10 past 5.
15: You're with Nikolai Bailhart for Everything Adelaide. 891 ABC Adelaide.
0: Well, South Australia has announced a further step cracking down on the illegal tobacco trade. Under the proposed changes, tobacco dealers will face jail time of up to 17 years. Stores could be shut down for longer periods of time as well. Blair Boyer is the Minister for Health and Wellbeing and is with us this afternoon. Minister, thank you for your time.
21: Good afternoon, Nikolai.
0: Is this further crackdown, the increasing of penalties, in reality, is that an admission that the existing laws aren't working, they're not doing enough?
21: I think there were areas that where we could have been tougher. And one of the areas I'd point to there, Nikolai, is really around the role of landlords. So what we're proposing in these changes that I'm introducing into the Parliament will mean that landlords will face or could face a one-year term of imprisonment themselves for what would be described as a second or a subsequent conviction of knowingly causing or allowing their premises to be used for illegal tobacco. And the other thing that will be changing here, along with having closure orders

0: It will be from an interim one of 7 days, which we currently have, a short one of 28 days, which again we currently have. We are adding a medium-term closure order of 130 days because what we've had up until now is this kind of gap between the 28-day order, which can be put in place to close an illegal tobacco premises quickly, or applying to the Magistrates Court for a 12-month order, which is a much slower process. Now, what this will mean, the changes will allow landlords to be able to terminate their lease with someone that they who has been found, you know, to have been operating an illegal tobacco premises and been handed a 28 or 130-day closure order. That will provide a trigger to landlords to say, right, we are going to end the lease. So I think it gives strength to the arm of landlords who want to do the right thing, but it also has the added ability of threatening landlords who are turning a blind eye knowingly that they could face jail if they allow these people to keep operating these premises in one of their buildings.
1: And is that because landlords may be thinking, well, if I kick them out, then I'm without a tenant. It's on me to find a new one, so it's easier to keep them there.
0: Exactly. And the stories we've heard as well here, Nikolai, are some of these operators, because they are making, you know, a lot of money, are coming to landlords and saying, you know, we can pay a year of rent up front. And that's obviously a very attractive proposition to the landlords and enticing some of them to say yes. So what we're doing here is, you know, making it clear to landlords that if on a second or subsequent conviction of actually knowingly causing or permitting a premises to keep doing that, even though, you know, they have known about it, that they themselves as the landlord could then face imprisonment for doing so. So I hear stories all the time, and I know a couple of these premises in the electorate I represent in the state parliament, Nikolai, and it's often quite obvious. Like, a lot are masquerading as American candy stores or something like that, but Everyone knows what's really going on. And I'm sure in many cases, landlords know too.
1: Well, on that note, because that it is a bit of a weird situation where, you know, like you say, in your electorate, you go to Hindley Street and everyone knows these businesses are selling tobacco. Yes. So is that going to – these changes means that'll end? Can you say that?
0: Well, I mean, I think it's going to be really – so what is available to the government now is the ability that when a landlord is actually found to have, on a second or subsequent, so for the second time or more, knowingly allowed a premises to continue to sell tobacco when they obviously know what is going on inside it, that they could actually face really serious repercussions themselves, including jail. And what I hope that will do, and I think it will, is get landlords just to pause next time someone comes to offer, you know, a year of rent up front for reasons that might be a little bit dubious, to actually pause and think about whether it's worth that risk or not, and to know that the onus is on them if they have been found as the landlord to knowingly allow a premises to keep selling illegal tobacco, that if it happens again, they might actually face jail time themselves. So I think that's the kind of the bit that's been missing, because I've seen, again, the ones that I know in operation, they have, you know, Consumer and Business Services have come out and done the right thing. They've slapped a 28-day closure on them, in some cases on multiple occasions, and then applied to the Magistrates Court. But because I think it's such a lucrative trade, they wait out the 28 days and then they just open up again like nothing ever happened.
1: So on that, now that there's, well, under the proposal, there'll be these longer-term closure orders of 130 days. How important is it that they are actually used? Not that the power is there, but it almost, I mean, do you want to see that kind of become the default closure order, 130 days?
0: I do. As the health minister, I absolutely do. And I say that because I think, as I said before, the 28-day closure orders weren't as successful in stamping out this behaviour as we hoped they would be, because the trade was so lucrative. They could essentially go into hibernation for 28 days and then come out of it and it would be, you know, business as usual. I think 138 days closure is going to make it a little less profitable and hopefully might actually result in seeing the end of the operation of that business after they've been shut for 130 days. And the benefit of these orders, the 7, the 28 and 130, is, you know, you don't necessarily need to be applying to the Magistrates Court to put them in place. Consumer

0: services can do that and can actually respond quite quickly when, you know, evidence comes to light of them being in operation.
1: We are getting some texts from people on the text line. Wiley's one of them, saying, why do you have these temporary closure orders at all? Why not just shut them down forever?
0: I think, you know, essentially there are, you know, some pretty sound legal reasons around why the government can't go and do that to a business without really strong reasons. You know, in case for some reason Nikolai would be misused or used against the business in some kind of punitive way, where government, you know, kind of steps in and says, right, we can just shut you down arbitrarily without having to go through a legal process. We think 138 days is reasonable, but still for above that, for anything, you know, that might be 12 months, for instance, or longer, it'll still require a decision by the magistrate's court. So I think we're pushing it as far as we can. And all kind of collectively, these changes that we are proposing in this bill will basically put us at the top, I think, in terms of across Australia comparison between other states and territories, in terms of what you might face in our state if you are found to have, you know, possessed large quantities. And that can be now up to, if you've got a large commercial quantity of illicit tobacco products, up to a $6.6 million, up to a $21 million fine, which is in line, I think, with what's happening in Western Australia. Hmm. And expiations that can be reach up to $175,000, which were $20,000, which again can be put in place and handed out really quickly, and that's around the supply and possession of commercial quantities of illicit products. So big fines, but also the ability in terms of closure orders and expiation notices to be able to respond really quickly, so there isn't this kind of lag between everyone writing and telling CBS and the police that there's one of these businesses operating and something then actually being done to shut it down.
1: 18 past five, the time. You're on Drive on 891 ABC Adelaide. Blair Boyer, the Minister for Health and Wellbeing, with you on new proposals put forward to further crack down on the illegal tobacco trade. Jail time is another aspect of this. Illicit tobacco dealers could face jail time of up to 17 years. Who would qualify for being an illicit tobacco dealer? I mean, is it the guy that's at the counter in the shop that could face that jail time, or is it the people that are higher up in these networks?
0: I think in terms of the potential jail time of up to 17 years for illicit tobacco dealers, I think we're really talking about those who might be in charge of the business, who are the ones who are somehow importing this illegal tobacco and setting the business up. And obviously 17 years, or the potential of 17 years jail time, is a pretty serious offence. But because of the lucrative nature of the business, I think what we've seen is the willingness for those who are part of it to just kind of flaunt the law and cop whatever penalty is imposed upon them, and then just re-emerge, as I said, from out of hibernation and then just go and do it again. So we have to elevate the penalties, including fines and jail time and closure orders, to be at a level where we actually can knock these people out of the market permanently, and I think send a really strong message to others who might be thinking about getting into it, that you could wind up in jail for a really long period of time. And one of the businesses we stood up with today, Nikolai, when I was with the police minister and minister for family and small business, was the operator of a pharmacy out of Para Hills, who shared basically a wall with an illegal tobacco premises, and they were attacked. They were kind of firebombed, and they were collateral damage, and they've lost all this stock that's all smoke, you know, smoke tainted and smoke damaged because of this. I mean, that's the kind of, you know, collateral damage that's occurring out in the community because of the illegal tobacco trade. It's not just about people's health; it's also about some of the illegal activity that it generates and attracts.
1: If you shut down more of the retail shop fronts, we're getting points raised on the text line saying, well, these, you know, criminal organisations are just that. They're very organised, and they'll find another way to make it work, including door-to-door businesses. And certainly anecdotally, we've heard more about people being offered illegal, or kind of transacting illegal tobacco sales on WhatsApp and things like that, getting it delivered to your door instead. Is that one of the real risks here, that you shut down the retail shop fronts and everything just goes to a different model, but people are still buying and selling the product?
0: I think that's definitely something that we're going to have to be alive to, just to see whether or not that happens. I think, though, that even if, you know, these often organised crime, you know, kind of syndicates or whatever you might call them, that are operating in this way, could move to that kind of model, I think their ability to make the kind of lucrative money that they're making now,

0: now would be really severely diminished. So yes, I think we'll have to watch that. That's always a risk with any kind of, you know, changes to laws or more punitive, you know, punishments that are put in place, is that you can push things, you know, kind of underground or into the black market. So yes, we'll have to watch that. But certainly I think the reason that these have proliferated in the way that they have is because the money that they can make from them is so lucrative. And by taking away the ability to have a shop front that people can come and present too easily, you know, they might be purporting to sell American candy or groceries or something like that and then buy it under the counter. If we can take that away from them, I think we will be kind of really severely actually disrupting the business model that they've built.
1: And just quickly, when you were looking at these reforms and what changes you're putting forward, we did hear the Police Commissioner Grant Stevens asking the question around why it's not an offence to buy the illegal tobacco products. Did you look at that? Was that considered?
0: Yeah, and it was, and you know, the position always, and it was, you know, at the press conference that we held today, Nikolai, I had the Dr. Peter Subramaniam from the AMA and Chris Morris from the Cancer Council both speak to this matter, and they both said that because we've always treated, you know, nicotine consumption, whether it's cigarettes or illegal tobacco, as a health issue, and have never taken that step to start, you know, fining or convicting people for the consumption of it. And the approach we have taken to the smoking of cigarettes and nicotine, you know, I think we sometimes kind of lose the perspective of how far we've come. And Chris Morris from the Cancer Council was reflecting today that it wasn't so long ago that the daily smoking rate in Australia was 30%, and we've got that to 7.5%. And then Peter Subramaniam talking about what he still sees as, you know, a surgeon at the Royal Adelaide Hospital about the effect that you know, smoking-related illnesses has on people's lives still and the impact it has on our health system. So we're not proposing to move away from that, but we do need to do something to really take action against those who are out there seeking to make profit from, you know, the illegal tobacco trade.
1: Minister, thank you.
0: Thank you, Nikolai.
1: A Blair Boy, the Minister for Health. Lots of your thoughts coming through on the text line on this. Blake says, why aren't the police there on day 1, 2 or 3 of reopening and then just shutting them straight down again for another 28 days? Alistair says, for goodness sake, just reduce the tobacco tax. It's simple, enough politics already. And Greg says, we'll make smokes prescription only, but cheap via prescription with traceable serial numbers on each packet of cigarettes. And another person saying, where I live, when they shut down stores, they just start doing deliveries for a fee. 0467 922 891, the text number.
2: Are there any winners in the cost of living crisis? Has gambling become our national sport? How much more can our farmers survive? What's causing the algal bloom? Can we afford the energy transition?
3: Questions. They've never been more important. So the one thing we'll never question is our duty to keep asking. ABC News, keep asking.
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1: There's been a further instance of numerous plaques being stolen from a war memorial here in Adelaide. About this time yesterday, we heard about this happening at Tranmere. Well, earlier today, as you heard on 891, it's happening again. A number of large, significant brass plaques have been stolen from the Burnside District Fallen Soldiers Memorial at Rose Park. Tara Belton is CEO of the RSL in South Australia, NT and Broken Hill, with us this afternoon. Tara Belton, from the RSL's point of view, how distressing, how disappointing are these developments?
5: Oh, isn't it just terrible, not just from the RSL's point of view, but I think I speak on behalf of the whole community. You know, just to turn up there today, to stand at the end of Alexandra Avenue, look at the statue, look all the way down that entire avenue, and to know that all of those plaques have been ripped from the stones where they've lived for so long, it's just tragic.
1: Is part of the concern that it seems that this is kind of targeted, it's very calculated, it's happened at a number of places, and the fear that more may be taken?
5: Yeah, so that was our thinking also this morning. We've since heard that there were a few reserves also in the area that were targeted with the naming plaques, so the reasons that those reserves had certain names, which I guess makes us feel a little bit more at ease that it's not targeted directly at the war services and the plaques associated with that. But still shocking nonetheless.
1: Mm. How important are these plaques? And I know in a sense that's kind of a bit of an obvious question, but the significance of the historical records, remembering people who made that sacrifice.
5: Absolutely.

0: even worse, if I can put it that way, the timing of this, because, of course, Remembrance Day is not far away.
1: Yeah, that's right. So the minister, Chris Picton, was, he was down at the spot within 10, 15 minutes of my discussion with him. And, you know, his comments this morning, completely vile behaviour. They'll do whatever they can to stand ready to assist the Burnside Council. They hold Remembrance Day services at that particular site. So they'll do what they can to make sure we can get this repaired to the best we can. We have since heard that two of the plaques from the smaller rocks, and there were about 10 to 12 of those that were taken in total. Mm. Two of those have been found located a little bit further down in the grass. So not sure if somebody was disturbed or they were just dropped or what happened there.
0: Does more need to be done in terms of at a state level, a state government level, or increased police presence? There have been some calls for that. Would you echo them?
1: Absolutely. I absolutely would. I've done my own calls today with different companies to understand how metal can be, given to scrapyards and what happens there. And some of the research and the stats that came back to me, we have people in the community that actually have drones, and they use the drones to really scope out an area to make sure there isn't anyone around, there isn't any security. I really don't know what the answer is. And you know, it's disrespect at the very lowest level. It's shocking.
0: And I know, too, there's been some suggestion from people that when the replacement plaques are created, do you look at making them of alternate materials or substances that wouldn't be as appealing to thieves? Or do you kind of not want to make that compromise in a way?
1: Yeah, well, these ones, some of them were 100 years old. I mean, this statue itself came to light in 1924. I was at its 100th centenary in 2024. It's been there that long. You can't even replace these like for like. And the fact that we have to look at, having them further recessed or then they can't be made out of, the normal brass or bronze. It's shocking we even need to think that way. Yeah. And then anything with a lesser material will need to be maintained more often because I can't imagine it would last very long.
0: Yeah.
1: So, yeah, there's a lot of things to take into consideration here.
0: Yeah, Tara, I appreciate you speaking with us about it this
1: Thanks
0: afternoon.
1: So much.
0: Thank you.
1: Thank you.
0: Tara Belton, who's the CEO of the RSL in South Australia, NT and Broken Hill. We will continue that conversation after news headlines because, of course, one of the questions that has come up a lot is, well, where do these plaques end up? I mean, the sad reality is that it seems the expectation is, will they end up being turned into scrap? We know that there are changes on the way when it comes to increasing the rules and regulations about being able to sell items like that. So what is going to change on that front? We'll talk about that very soon. First, though, the latest in news headlines. Sarah Maunder has them for us. Sarah, good afternoon.
2: Good afternoon, Nikolai. A man and woman in their 40s have been charged with criminal neglect and concealing human remains after a baby was found deceased at a Glen Osmond motel on Saturday morning. Police say the pair had moved to Adelaide earlier this year and were not known to South Australian authorities. Four government vehicles have been destroyed in a suspected arson attack at Adelaide's Yatala prison. The vehicles were torched in a car park of the Northfield Maximum Security Facility at about 4 o'clock this morning. Police are treating the attack as suspicious. And South Australian federal politicians have joined together to call for the Murray-Darling Basin Plan to be delivered in full. The move, backed by SA Labor, Liberal, Green and Independent MPs, follows revelations that the Basin Plan has fallen short by 265 gigalitres. The deficit is being blamed on a failure to deliver water-saving projects upstream. More news at 6 o'clock.
3: Well, say Paul's
4: 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Traffic.
5: Good afternoon. Dorian Tassato from ATM with Adelaide's latest traffic. Watch out for a breakdown Norwood on Port Rush Road, a crash in Cheltenham Port Road near Cheltenham Parade, Modbury Heights, Golden Grove Road near Milne Road. Truck roll over to and Lopethal on Lopethal Road as you head towards the town. Works continuing Sturt Road near Grandview Drive. That has speeds at 40 both ways there. Findon on Findon Road, outbound Bedford Park, Marion Road near Sturt Road, and a couple of speed traps to Darley Road, Paradise, and Kesters Road, Para Hills West.
0: Thank you, Dorian Tassato from the Australian Traffic Network. 17.5 in Adelaide at the moment. Got a way to go, actually, to our overnight low of 8. That's the coolest overnight low that we'll have for some time because we do really move into a warming trend over the days to come. So 20 tomorrow, pretty similar today, a bit more sun around. 22 Thursday, jumped up to 26 on Friday, 27 on Saturday, 29 on Sunday and on Monday, including an overnight low of 19 degrees Sunday.

0: into Monday. And then right at the end of the forecast period at the moment, just the potential for some rain to reappear then, but that's some way off, so I'll have to wait for that to get a bit more clarity on that. It's 28 to 6.
1: Rory McLaren with Mornings.
2: Well, the federal government will no longer pursue a plan to split disaster recovery funding 50-50 with states, territories and councils after previously covering up to 75% of the bill. Heather Holmes-Ross.
3: To apply for disaster recovery funding, you have to have spent in the hundreds of thousands of dollars, but there is a federal plan to increase that threshold to over $2 million. There hasn't been a decision made on that yet.
1: 891 ABC Adelaide. 891 ABC Adelaide with Nikolai Bailharts. Have your say. Call 1300 222 891.
0: Now, just before news headlines, we were talking about a number of instances of plaques being stolen from war memorials at Tranmere, at Rose Park as well. One of the questions that has come up around this is changes that have been flagged for some time now, but not due to come into effect for some time, around increasing the regulation of selling of scrap metals. Michael Brown, the Minister for Consumer and Business Affairs, Police and Correctional Services, was asked about that today. Here's some of what he had to say.
4: Well, SAPOL's currently investigating that particular series of events. It is unfortunate that there are idiots out there who decide that they want to steal copper and other things to sell, and it's having an impact, I know, on our community. There's a number of very important memorials, unfortunately, these idiots decide that they want to steal. We have introduced laws to deal with this issue. They were originally scheduled to be brought in 2028 with the introduction of the online electronic police station. However, I haven't had a number of discussions with SAPOL, and I know that that's going to be brought forward, and I hope to give a definitive date sometime soon.
0: And now, we did ask to speak to both Michael Brown and South Australia Police to get a bit more clarity on that news, that seemingly this is going to happen sooner than was previously announced. They weren't available to speak with us. Adam Gray is with us, though, the CEO of Waste and Recycling Industry Association of South Australia. Adam, thank you for your time this afternoon.
5: Oh, g'day, Nikolai. How are you?
0: I'm all right. Can we start with your reaction to this news of a number of plaques being stolen in different parts of Adelaide?
5: Look, I mean, it's hugely distressing, and we feel for both the RSL and the wider community. So, yeah, not great news, but this has been an ongoing issue for an extraordinarily long time. So we're just glad that the government has, worked with industry to develop the Act, and we look forward to finding out when that is likely to be enacted.
0: Is the realistic likelihood that in this instance, before those changes come into place, the probability is that these plaques that have been stolen will end up at scrapyards?
5: Yeah, most likely. And it's fair to say that, you know, bad behaviour is unlikely to stop because, you know, the government introduces legislation. We're likely to see ongoing, theft within the community. We're hoping that the changes that are proposed limit that, but no doubt, to help kind of limit the impact to the wider the community, we will need to see, an increased level of enforcement to help facilitate that.
0: What are the rules at the moment around selling a scrap metal, and how much are they going to change when these new regulations come in?
5: The primary objectives of the legislation were around reducing or making it illegal to provide cash for scrap. So that was one of the primary mechanisms. There also were a range of other mechanisms that were brought in around, eligibility to be a scrap metal dealer, some of the transactional responsibilities of a dealer, including data and identity recording and reporting, and then, the relationship between, business-to-business transactions and a whole range of other, licensing and enforcement and compliance requirements that should, hopefully provide, the SAPOL with much greater powers to for enforcement.
0: And like you say, so a lot of that is tightening up things around providing an ID, for example, if you're selling scrap metal.
5: Yeah, absolutely. But our industry generally has, there are a range of

0: good operators within the sector that are doing the right thing. And, you know, one of our members in particular has approximately, you know, well, in excess of 45,000 transactions in a year. They're an ASX listed company and they've got a whole, you know, plethora of data and identity recording mechanisms. They're not the industry partners that we're, you know, that this act is looking to impact. It's the backyard operators that are more than likely going to still operate in a cash basis. They aggregate, you know, community-derived scrap metal, and they distribute that through, you know, mechanisms either, you know, within South Australia or nationally to derive cash from export of unprocessed scrap. So we're just hoping that this act and the level of enforcement from SAPOL can limit that.
1: I'm hoping this isn't an ignorant question, but when you say backyard operators, do you mean literally backyard operators? So this is not kind of like shop fronts or businesses, but people that are basically doing it all a bit on the sly?
0: Yeah, well, look, I mean, the legislation defines a scrap metal dealer as somebody that undertakes no less than 12 transactions in a 12-month period. So you can essentially register yourself a business and only have 13 transactions in a year and collect that scrap in a shipping container in your backyard.
1: Right.
0: This is the challenge that we're up against. It's not likely those industry partners that are doing the right thing now that we'll see, you know, be squeezed under this legislation.
1: As I mentioned, the police minister, Michael Brown, has indicated that this is going to be brought forward. Do you have any more information about when that's going to happen? It kind of seems new to me today.
0: Yeah, no, we haven't heard anything as yet. The legislation was pushed through Parliament very quickly in 2025. Industry did have some concerns with the legislation. We've largely had those concerns allayed by the fantastic engagement that we've had with SAPOL. They have gone above and beyond to understand how the scrap metal industry works and how they can draft the regulations so that what they are doing is regulating illegal activity and not regulating the recycling industry.
1: Adam Gray, appreciate your time this afternoon.
0: No problems, Nikolai.
1: The CEO of Waste and Recycling Industry Association of South Australia. 21 to 6 the time. Well, from plaques going missing in Adelaide's east to disturbing posters going up in the west. We'll take you there next.
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11: 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Have your say. Call 1300 222 891.
1: Well, as I say, some further disturbing developments in the west. Our roving reporter Drew Radford is there. Drew, where do we find you?
12: Yeah, Nikolai, from plaques yesterday to something else that's actually quite ugly. It's what seems to be a bit of a plague of anti-Semitic posters which have popped up across the western suburbs. In places like Ethelton, Port Adelaide, and the ones that I'm standing right next to at the moment are in Pennington, on the corner of Pennington Terrace and Torrens Road, at a school crossing, no less, Nikolai. It's a couple of dodgy A4 DIY posters. One's on a Stobie pole. One says Israel, global parasite, with a parasite with the Star of David on it. And the other version, which is on a utility box, is basically another Star of David with more script on that as well. I assume the Star of David's dripping in blood, but whoever's done this can't operate a colour printer, fortunately. And they're also in front of a Catholic church, so I'm not quite sure whether there's confusion going on there as well. And I've ended up here, Nikolai, after mornings got a call from a listener, Megan, who phoned in to tell Rory about some that she'd found down in Ethelton and also around Port Adelaide. And she'd been trying to rip them down herself. So yay to her. I ended up having a chat with the Port Adelaide and Enfield Council. They're aware that these have been popping up. They're trying to rip them down.

0: as soon as they're aware of them, but they also need the help of the public to know about them. So there's a good app called Snap Solve Send. So if you see something, take a photo, send it to them. They want to rip them down as fast as possible.
1: Is there any indication of how many may have been placed in different parts of that council area?
0: No, and I couldn't get that out of the council either, other than we've been ripping them down. But yeah, you know, and people have been trying to do it as well. Like the one that I'm standing next to in the utility box, someone's tried to have a bit of a go at that, but that's not going to come off easily. I found one on Hart Street down Atherton Way, and that was on an Australian Post box. Again, that was fairly well secured. That's not going to be ripped off easily. It needs somebody to come out and do it properly. Apparently, SAPOL have been made aware as well, so which is a good thing, but you've got to catch the person in doing it.
1: Drew, appreciate you bringing us the latest. Thank you.
0: Thank you.
1: Our roving reporter, Drew Radford. 17:06 is the time. Drive 891 ABC Adelaide. I just want to return to one of the topics we were talking about earlier quickly, about the state government announcing a further crackdown to illicit tobacco, saying that the closure orders can now go up to 130 days, that landlords can find themselves in trouble if they knowingly keep renting their premises to stores that are selling this illicit tobacco. One person says, fine them heavily, shut down the shop permanently, and don't allow the owners or tenants to reopen the premises. Both landlords and tenants can be equally guilty. Another person says, ever since illegal shop fronts have been operating in South Australia, whenever they've been shut down, the organisation picks up at other public places, or in fact delivered to your door on a phone call. Shutting down shop fronts is a shame, this person says. Another person says, how would you prove that someone had knowledge that there was illegal tobacco being sold in their property? And Yvonne says, this is rearranging deck chairs on the Titanic. The government has created super profits for illegal tobacco crime lords through the high excise on legal cigarettes. And another person says, I still don't understand how all of these illegal products get into the country. I've never heard this issue addressed. 16:06 is the time. Now, very soon, we pretty regularly hear about websites being hacked and information being stolen. But there's a hack in France that's been making international news. Supermarket fridges and freezers have been hacked, spoiling tons of food. Find out why that's been happening after we hear from The Cure.

0: Cure with Friday. I'm in love. Traffic update for you. The truck that was broken down on Port Rush Road at Norwood has moved on. It's been moved on, I should say. So traffic are returning to normal there. So hopefully that eases the evening commute a little bit. Now, hackers have launched what's been described as a large-scale attack on French supermarkets, targeting, out of all things, refrigerators. I mean, normally when we hear about hackers and scams, you of course think about computers and tablets and phones, but as part of this, they raised refrigerator and freezer temperatures at hundreds of French supermarkets to as high as 50 degrees Celsius, which spoiled the food and, as it's being reported, caused fires in some places too. And it's not only in France, there are other countries in Europe that are believed to be affected as well. So why would you do this? Well, Toby Murray is Professor of Cybersecurity at the University of Melbourne. Toby Murray, thank you for talking to us this afternoon.
1: No problem at all, Nikolai.
0: This does start out as one of those, well, that's a bit of a weird story, but when you start to think about it, it's actually quite serious.
1: It is, yeah. I mean, you've got these large-scale refrigerators that store frozen food and whatnot at supermarkets across France that appear, as you say, to have had their temperatures cranked up by hackers, and it's then gone and caused, you know, massive amounts of food to spoil, have to be thrown away, with that, you know, then risk to consumers as well. Yeah, massive incident.
0: Do we know anything about the motivation of why this would have been done?
1: At this stage, we don't. I guess what we know about this is that it's really widespread. You know, it's impacted hundreds of supermarkets. It's, you know, thousands of these refrigeration systems that are deployed across France that seem to have been impacted here. And what we seem to know is that it involves a particular kind of freezer that's been used that are able to be remotely controlled. Mm-hmm. And in particular, these freezers have got this defrost function, so you can put them into defrost mode, right, which is done periodically. And what it looks like is that these hackers have turned on the defrost mode and have then set these freezers to defrost for 5 hours, which then, as you said, causes the temperature to be cranked all the way up to 50 degrees odd. And to cook everything inside them, yeah.
0: People listening to this might be thinking, well, hang on a second, why do we need to have fridges that are connected to the internet anyway? What a potential advantage would that offer something like a supermarket?
1: Yeah, it's all about remote management. And in the case here, what it looks as if may happened is that there's a third-party company that manages these refrigerators on behalf of different supermarkets. And it looks like what might have happened here is that that third-party company that manages them got hacked or breached and then allowed the hackers to get access to then all these different freezers across different supermarket chains. So normally when we see something like this, you might see a particular chain of supermarkets or particular, you know, business that's been impacted by a ransomware attack. And what's really interesting about this case is, well, firstly, there's no ransom demand, which is why at the moment it's not really clear why this was done. It's not like they're obviously asking for money or anything like that. And it's also not obviously connected to ongoing political protest that's, you know, occurring in France at the moment as well, right?
0: Right.
1: So it's it's totally not obvious why. And secondly, the fact that it impacts multiple supermarket chains rather than just one, that's the other thing that makes this interesting, yeah. But because it happened through that third-party provider, that seems to be perhaps what's suggesting, yeah.
0: Yeah, and of course your mind thinks, okay, well, that's happening in France. Could that happen here? I mean, is that technology in place in Australian supermarkets?
1: One assumes that it is. Whether it's exactly the same kind of systems that we used in France,

0: I can't say, but it is certainly the case that we've got sophisticated supply chain management systems in Australia that are digital and that are potentially exposed online as well, and the same advantages that allow for remote management and remote control of those systems in France. The big supermarket chains here would be wanting those same kinds of advantages. So one imagines that they may be facing similar risks. I guess the one thing that I would say here is, it seems as if there's a particular vulnerability in a particular kind of freezer that was known about as at least as of a few months ago that ought to have been patched or fixed in these systems in France, but wasn't. And so certainly if were I an operator in Australia, that's the very first thing I would go and do now is to make sure my systems are up to date.
1: It really does make you realize too just how much of our lives are connected to the internet in so many different ways, and in some senses can be vulnerable as a result of that.
0: Yeah, that's right. As everything moves online, the idea 20 years ago that your household fridge would be connected to the internet and would be able to tell you what groceries perhaps you wanted to order and maybe even place the order online for you, that was utter science fiction and ridiculous 20 years ago. And now those are the kinds of features that are sold in modern smart fridges, right? And so, yeah, it is the case, whether it's your smart meter, for your electricity, or whether it's your smart fridge, or whether it's your smart light bulb so that you can, control your lighting from outside your home, or smart heating systems so you can turn the heating on before you get home from work or whatever. It's all these kinds of things that one starts to wonder to what degree are our household and business systems now making us vulnerable to cyber attack.
1: And I guess that's where, this is serious in its own right, but, and you kind of want to always cautious not to be too kind of alarmist or anything. But Wendy, for example, on the text line says one of the reasons I find this really interesting is because we're talking about controlling infrastructure. If you can control refrigeration, if you did that on a big enough scale, you could affect food security. If you were in a conflict, that can become a really big thing. And it makes you think of, okay, well, these is, fridges in supermarkets, but what if, fridges in research labs that are trying to find cures for diseases are targeted or held ransom. It is kind of a bit worrying on that front.
0: It is a really good point. And certainly in Australia, the government has been on the front foot in the last few years around introducing new legislation that recognises that a wider class of systems are actually critical infrastructure than perhaps we traditionally thought of, and that those other systems need to be protected as well. And, it's really incumbent on folks running these kinds of systems to be aware of the fact that those systems are critical and do need to be adequately protected and kept up to date and made sure that they're not being put online if they don't need to be online and all those kinds of things.
1: Toby Murray, thank you for your time this afternoon.
0: A pleasure.
1: Professor of Cybersecurity, University of Melbourne, David from Meadows has been in touch with us as well. David, you've got some familiarity with this subject matter.
2: Absolutely, and we'll touch that it's been around for a while. Stuxnet was a virus created by the American military to destroy a particular brand of centrifuge, which was being used to purify uranium. What worries me as a person that works in IT and works for some of these large corporations, most of these devices can be configured in either view-only mode or literally complete remote control. Now, I get why they want to be able to monitor and get flagged if a fridge or a freezer is completely out of spec.
1: Yep.
2: Because you might know that is valuable.
1: Yep.
2: The ability to remotely, and most of these devices can be configured from their in the interface on the device for either send data only. And if your internet fridge goes, please buy some more carrots, well, that's fine. At the end of the day, if worldwide hackers know you need carrots, well, I really couldn't care.
1: Yep.
2: But the ability to nuke the contents of your fridge is a problem. I have flagged this with people I've worked for. Please consider carefully the difference between sharing data, the same way with my smart meter. If somebody goes, Dave uses a lot of power at 6 o'clock at night. Oh, well, I hope you enjoyed that fact. I get home and turn the oven on.
1: Yeah.
2: Right. But being able to remotely manipulate the device is a different level. People consider what data needs to be sent, which often does need to be sent for the sake of, is it hot? Is it cold? Am I out of carrots? Or whether that device needs to be remotely administered. My argument is more often than not, Remote administration is making the devices fragile. Stop it.
1: David, thank you very much. David from Meadows, 3 to 6 is the time. Troy Sincock is bringing you evenings. I mean, the things that you didn't necessarily think we'd be talking about in the world, like David was saying, someone knowing that you bought carrots or not, but then their potential ability to turn your fridge off.
3: Yeah, well, speaking of fridges, I reckon mine's on the blink too. It's sounding very loud. It's like entering...
1: been hacked.
3: No, well...
1: It's not connected to anything.
3: I promise you, the technology I have at home, it's not definitely not hackable. Okay, no, not at all. It's probably from 1975 or something like that. Speaking of that kind of thing, we're going to talk to a bloke that services coffee machines tonight, but he said it's becoming a real problem because people try and do it themselves. What they do is they use artificial intelligence. They'll go to ChatGPT. They actually make it even worse and sometimes put themselves in really precarious positions safety-wise. So we're going to look at what's going on for him. We're also going to look at how best to use artificial intelligence. We've got the Blockbuster quiz. That went very pear-shaped. I felt like I put the mockers on myself when I spoke to you. It's going to go wonderfully well tonight.
1: Good. I have faith.
3: And also there's a Adelaide guy in South Africa. He'll be there for the fifth day of the test match. He was saying yesterday they shut down play at about 4:30. It gets really dark here. He wasn't confident the Aussies could win, and they only need 6 wickets on the final day. I reckon he'll witness an Australian victory today.
1: And I haven't looked deeply into this, but the crowd that's turning up, it sounds like he doesn't have many other people that would be sitting next to him.
3: No, that's right. And he said that in the case of us here in Adelaide, perhaps you kind of take a sickie or, you come up with some reason not to attend work. There's 33% unemployment in South Africa.
1: Wow,
3: so if you've got a job, you hang on to it. And if you don't have one, you probably can't pay to get in.
1: Yeah, right. Mm. So that could be a factor as well.
3: Yeah.
1: Okay. All right. And Troy, thank you very much.
3: My pleasure.
1: Troy Sincock, who is bringing you evenings at the moment. Just a reminder that it is 16 degrees in Adelaide at the moment, dropping down to 8 tonight. We are in a pretty stable position, though, really. Tomorrow, looking at a top of 20 degrees, a bit more sun about tomorrow. And if you're looking forward to some warm weather, well, you are in luck. 22 on Thursday, 26 on Friday, 27 on Saturday, but then just a touch under 30 degrees for Sunday and Monday. So maybe not quite an early taste of summer, but slowly but surely we're getting there. And as I was saying, an overnight low of 20 on Monday into Tuesday. Now things change. Thanks for your company today. We'll do it all again tomorrow. It's time for the news though now on ABC Adelaide. It's 6.
4: If it's being talked about in your community,
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6: Good evening, Sarah Maunder in Adelaide with ABC News. South Australia's Deputy Premier says the death of a baby found in an Adelaide motel is tragic and heartbreaking. Today, police revealed a 40-year-old man and a 42-year-old woman were arrested and charged with criminal neglect and concealing human remains. Police say the pair appeared in the Adelaide Magistrates Court in a bedside hearing yesterday and will remain in custody. The infant is believed to have been dead for some time. When asked why police didn't immediately inform the public of the arrests, Kaya Ma told members of the media, it was up to SA Police to determine how the investigation works.
7: It's just tragic. It just breaks your heart to think of a baby in those circumstances. I understand major crimes from SAPOL have conducted the investigation, have conducted how the processes work.
6: Dozens of families are scrambling to find new childcare spots with a number of Edge Early Learning Centres marked for closure. Lottie Twyford reports.
8: The national childcare company fell into voluntary administration in late August. Cordamantha says it secured offers for 53 centres across Queensland and South Australia, with Good Start taking over more than half of them. But 11 centres will shut down. 7 of them are in and around Brisbane, including Milton, Cannon Hill and West End. Cordamantha says affected families and staff will be offered alternative placements and jobs at nearby Edge centres where possible.
6: 3 centres in Adelaide will shut down: Oaklands Park, Plimpton and Royal Park. A parliamentary committee is recommending new guardrails for artificial intelligence following OpenAI's unauthorised data breach of a Medicare website earlier this year. The bipartisan inquiry has delivered early advice to the government, calling for mandatory independent safety checks and early access for security agencies to monitor new models. Head of the AI and Security Program at the Australian Strategic Policy Institute, David Rowe, says the inquiry appears to be heading in the right direction.
9: Making sure that Australia carves out a role for itself in the global AI industry and therefore strengthens its hand, but does so in a way that is safe and secure. So I think they're on the right track. There are a couple of things that I would like to see more of that hopefully will be in the fuller report. But overall, I think it's a good letter.
6: Overseas, and Saudi Arabia's energy minister is vowing there will be a serious response to deadly attacks on the kingdom's airports and oil and gas facilities by Yemen's Iran-backed Houthi movement. Tui on Fitzpatrick reports.
10: The Houthis say they launched the attacks in retaliation for brutal Saudi aggression against areas they control in western Yemen. A Saudi-led coalition is providing air support for Yemeni pro-government forces battling the Houthis on Yemen's Red Sea coast and other areas. The international airport in the Saudi capital Riyadh will remain closed until at least Saturday amid continuing attacks by Yemen's Houthi rebels. UN Secretary General Antonio Guterres warns attacks on civilians and civilian infrastructure are a violation of international law.
6: Hundreds of French supermarkets have been dealing with spoiled food and in some cases fires after hackers turned up the heat on in-store fridges and freezers. The large-scale cyber attack on the software of interconnected fridges is expected to have caused millions of dollars in damages. French cybersecurity expert and hacker Matt Swish says he was able to replicate the process easily.
11: It took less than 1 hour for me to recreate this attack with the exploit in question, which is the name for like cyber weapons that we usually tend to see, to have exactly the same capabilities.
6: Back home, and the SA government is proposing several changes to strengthen the state's tobacco laws. These include raising penalties from $6.6 million to $21 million and a jail term of up to 17 years. Closure orders for tobacco shops would also be upped from 28 days to 130. Police Minister Michael Brown says he expects the changes will be effective at cracking down on the illegal trade.
12: We feel confident that all those things that we're doing will contribute to a reduction in the rates of illegal tobacco in South Australia, and we don't feel that some of these other changes are warranted at this time.
6: South Australia's weather for tomorrow: Port Lincoln cloudy and 17, Port Pirie partly cloudy 22, Renmark mostly sunny 21, Mount Gambier cloudy and 15. Adelaide a top of 20 tomorrow and partly cloudy after an overnight low of 8 degrees. It's currently 16.3. Looking ahead, Thursday sunny 22, Friday partly cloudy 26, Saturday 27. ABC News.
13: Good evening, this is PM. I'm Barbara Miller on Gadigal Land in Sydney. Tonight, ICE agents raid the home of Democratic Congresswoman Ilhan Omar, weeks out from the US midterms. Also, you'll hear about the man shaping up as Benjamin Netanyahu's biggest threat in Israel's upcoming election. And a Qantas plane gets a deep clean after passengers were bitten by bedbugs.
14: We don't know where the bedbugs came from, whether it was Rome or they've been on the airline for some time. I suspect there's a good chance it's probably been on the plane for some time. It's only once the population of bedbugs build up, often do they become apparent.
13: There's no love lost between US President Donald Trump and Democratic Congresswoman Ilhan Omar, but tensions have reached a whole new level after immigration enforcement agents raided her home. The Justice Department said the action was part of an ongoing criminal investigation. The Minnesotan Congresswoman, who is of Somali descent, described it as political intimidation. Hours after the action, the US President made derogatory comments about Omar and Somalis, and about another Muslim candidate in the upcoming midterm elections. Sean Tarek Goodwin reports.
15: Officers in tactical vests and dark jackets carry boxes through the white picket gate of a Washington home, the leafy suburban residence of Democratic Congresswoman Ilhan Omar. She's a migrant, a Muslim, and an outspoken progressive, and US President Donald Trump is not a fan.
16: I've always found her to be totally crooked personally, but that has nothing to do with me. I think she's a terrible person, just a complainer. She comes from a country that is
15: Mr. Trump has often publicly derided the Minnesota representative, highlighting her Somali and Muslim identity.
17: She's a disaster. She comes in from a country without laws, without police.

0: without military, without, all they do is shoot each other. And she comes into our country and she says, I have a constitutional right.
1: The Department of Justice says the Dawn raid was in connection with an ongoing federal investigation, which someone familiar with the probe says is to do with the politician's immigration paperwork, which was filled out by her late father when she was a child. House Democratic leader Hakeem Jeffries accused the president of weaponizing the federal government against his own political adversaries. Dr. David Smith from the University of Sydney's United States Studies Centre agrees.
2: It's absolutely a political move. It's very unlikely that this investigation will yield anything. There have been multiple investigations into Ilhan Omar's immigration status in the past, and they've never gone anywhere. What's important is the appearance of an investigation happening.
1: Dr. Smith said the raid broke a long-standing convention in which the Department of Justice has historically avoided taking investigative steps against political candidates close to an election. He says the raid is an effort to mobilise a dissatisfied Republican base ahead of next month's midterms.
2: Ilhan Omar is a national hate figure for Republicans because she's an immigrant, she's from Somalia, she's a Muslim, she's very left-wing, and she's very opposed to the Trump administration. So at a time when Republican enthusiasm is really flagging around the country, this is an attempt to really remind Republicans what it is that they hate.
1: Omar is one of a number of Muslim Democrats that Trump has publicly attacked. At a rally in Ohio today, he turned his attention to Abdul El Sayed, a recently nominated Democratic candidate with Egyptian heritage.
0: These people are crazy. What they want to do to our country, you look at the guy running in Michigan, he's a jihadist. He's a jihadist.
1: Here's Dr. David Smith again.
2: The fact that nearly all of these Muslim candidates are also identified with the socialist wing of the Democratic Party really allows the Republicans to put these two old enemies together, Islam and communism. And so they're really trying to use this to create this sense that Republicans are up against a very hostile and powerful enemy, and so that the issue isn't really the performance of the economy.
1: Dr. Smith says that across America, voters appear to be turning away from the Republican Party as they blame the president for increased prices in the fallout of the Iran war. He says that in the country's south, conservative Christian voters, who have been the party's historic base, are lacking enthusiasm ahead of the November vote, and Republicans are hoping to paint Islam in America as an urgent moral issue to drive them to the ballot box.
2: Without Trump on the ballot, without a mobilising issue like abortion, Republicans are scared that there is just very little that is really going to get these Christian right voters out. So maybe this fear of a jihadist and communist takeover of the country might do it.
1: But Dr. Smith says that's unlikely to turn the tide of disapproval back towards Trump and the Republican brand.
3: That's Sean Tarek Goodwin. In 2 weeks' time, Israelis are voting in the first general election since the terrorist attack of October 7, 2023. The poll will serve as yet another make-or-break moment for Israel's longest-serving Prime Minister, Benjamin Netanyahu. Gadi Eisenkot, a former IDF chief of staff who's emerged as Netanyahu's main challenger, is vowing, if elected, to launch a probe into the security failings that led to the Hamas attack. Despite those criticisms, Netanyahu is presenting himself as the only leader who will keep Israelis safe and stand up to its critics. Tal Schneider, political correspondent with the Times of Israel, says the stakes could not be higher.
4: Everybody says it's the most important election in Israel's lifetime because after the massacre, if you don't change your government, what does it say about your people? If the people still vote for Netanyahu after everything that took place, what does it mean for the people who oppose him? And as you may know, he has big opposition. It's not like even before the war, he wasn't popular on one side, but very, very unpopular on the other side. And I think the other side, which is mostly more of a lefty executive people from high tech, people from medical profession and so on, if they oppose him so badly, what does it mean to them if they lose, which may happen?
3: Is what you're getting at there, this sort of criticism that Netanyahu is facing over perceived security failures around October 7?
4: Definitely. And also the fact that since October 7th, he was completely unwilling to take responsibility for the events that unfolded. He said that the military is to be blamed and he has nothing to do with it because they didn't wake him up during the night of the massacre, which is both not true and it doesn't make sense because in order to be a leader, it's not just about the night before. You have to, your whole strategy was wrong and he doesn't take, you know, an inch of responsibility for that. And there's a huge issue here, also a big campaign issue, is the investigation of the massacre. So people inside Israel, they claim that it has to be investigation headed by a Supreme Court judge. And Netanyahu object to that. He doesn't want to be investigated himself. So, you know, the fact that we are 3 years in and no one even opened the books to check what took place, that's devastating for many people that were victims and for their families and for the rest of the public that, you know, people, it's a mandatory service. You have to send your kids to the military. So what does it mean for everybody? But it may be, you know, that the right wing and the ultra-Orthodox and religious Zionists, it's a very growing society by demography. So, I mean, you know, even if you feel energy on one side, it doesn't mean anything because the other side may be just, you know, bigger in the numbers.
3: Gadi Eisenkot, the founder of the Yashar Party, appears to have emerged as a leading challenger to Netanyahu. What should we know about him and why he has gained support?
4: Right. So Mr. Eisenkot is a former chief IDF, had a military career. He lost his son in battle in Gaza almost 3 years ago. It happened on December 2023, right after the massacre when the soldiers entered Gaza. And it was obviously, you know, a sad event. The entire country knew Gadi Eisenkot as the former chief IDF and a member of the cabinet who made decisions with respect to the war. During the time of this decision-making, his son was inside Gaza and got killed in battle. He's more moderate than Mr. Netanyahu, more soft-spoken and centrist, meaning you won't find him turning a blind eye to secular violence, for example. I have interviewed him just a couple of days ago, and he said that one of the first thing he will do is bring back the use of the administrative detention against Jewish settlers who are terrorizing Palestinians in the West Bank, for example. I would say he may fix some of Israel's foreign relations because the situation for Israel is very, very bad at the moment. I don't know if it can get lower than that. As per security apparatus and security policy with respect to Lebanon, Syria, Gaza and Iran, I think it's basically more of the same because we are confronting in Israel, you know, very strong enemies and we've been under, you know, 3 years of war and rockets all over the place. So I don't think he will be easier on the enemies or anything like that.
3: You mentioned Israel's standing internationally. We've seen recently the UK and other countries imposing sanctions over settler violence. The International Criminal Court has an arrest warrant for Benjamin Netanyahu. And surveys suggest that views of Israel are becoming more and more unfavorable. Is that something that's on voters' minds?
4: It's on their mind, but not in front and center, if you may. You know, things that are more in front is the real threat to their lives. Because, you know, a threat of relationship is not as a threat when you can get kidnapped or, you know, shot down by a rocket. There are issues that are more internal inside Israel society that are more in people's mind than the international relationship.
3: One of them is the role of ultra-Orthodox Jews and their participation in Israeli society. What's at stake there?
4: The problem right now is that they are completely unwilling to participate in the draft, the military mandatory draft. So Gadi Eisenkot and the rest of the people on the center and the left, they're running on the campaign saying if they don't join the military as a mandatory draft, we'll just, you know, take off all of the financing to their, you know, education system and on. And Netanyahu doesn't say anything about that. He just, you know, he keeps mums on that. Everybody knows that he is aligned with them. And if they vote Netanyahu, the meaning is that no ultra-Orthodox will join the military and no ultra-Orthodox will keep on getting, you know, huge budgets without participating in the workforce or in the military force. It's a big issue here in Israel.
3: That's Tal Schneider, political correspondent with The Times of Israel. I'm Barbara Miller and this is PM. You can hear the program or any of our programs live, or you can catch up later on ABC Listen. The Victorian government is facing accusations it's manipulating its own planning system to fast-track a mineral sands mining project it has previously rejected. Critics say the proposal for the project in eastern Victoria has not changed significantly since it was knocked back over environmental concerns 5 years ago. The company behind the Fingerboards project rejects those allegations. Experts say the move to reconsider the project is being driven by the global scramble for critical minerals. Fiona Broom has more.
5: Since the 1970s, miners have been exploring for mineral sands in the Lindeno Valley about 270 kilometres east of Melbourne. Everyone from mining giants like Rio Tinto to junior mining companies have had a stake in the region, but no project has ever been considered commercially or environmentally viable. In 2021, the Victorian government rejected the Fingerboards mineral sands project proposed by Calbar Operations. In 2023, Calbar, now called Gippsland Critical Minerals, or GCM, submitted a re-scoped proposal, which the government accepted for review.
6: We're amazed that it even got another shot. Nothing's really changed. I think all they've really done is rolled a turd in glitter to make it look shiny.
5: Kane Bush and his family grow organic vegetables within sight of the proposed mining project, and they're worried about the impact of the mine on the horticulture industry.
6: Never has there been a mineral sands mine proposed in an area of environmental significance like this.
5: The Victorian government launched a critical minerals roadmap in December 2024, and at least seven mines are now at various stages of approval. Experts say it's the global race to secure the minerals used in military and renewable energy technologies that's behind the boom in mine approvals. Susan Park from the University of Sydney says China dominates global critical minerals processing and supply, and trade rivals like the United States are looking for ways to counter that dominance.
7: And this is where the geopolitics becomes really important, because the United States woke up pretty recently and recognised that they were wildly over-dependent on China for the critical minerals that they need for their advanced technologies.
5: It's a situation that has left Emeritus Professor of Environment and Planning, Michael Buxton, gravely concerned about Victoria's planning processes.
8: The project is not a different project and it's not substantially altered.
5: Dr. Buxton worked in the Victorian Planning Department and at the Environment Protection Authority for more than a decade. He says this bears all the hallmarks of a project being moved to a planning approval fast track, but he says he's never seen a scenario quite like this one.
8: It's hard to think of a project of the scale of this one where the situation is so serious, because the scale of this is vast.
5: The Victorian government declined a request for interview, saying it would be inappropriate to comment while the project is being assessed. Gippsland Critical Minerals Chief Executive Michelle Wood rejects claims that the Fingerboards proposal is the same one that was rejected back in 2021.
9: So the project is in footprint about 27-30% smaller. We're no longer mining in any of the gullies, which were the high ecologically valuable sensitive areas. We've put in a buffer zone to separate any mining activity from that Lindeno Valley horticultural area, and we've reduced the rate of mining by about 40%.
5: The mineral sands project has been given major project status by the Australian government, a move that Ms. Wood says reflects the value of the mine, which is expected to contribute $180 million in mining royalties. But she denies the project is getting special treatment.
9: This resource is extremely valuable for Victoria and for Australia. What's in the ground at Fingerboards represents 7.2% of the global supply of heavy rare earths right now. But we're a long way from approval. There's certainly no fast tracking.
5: Back at the farm, Kane Bush says the community is ready to fight back, as they've been doing since the first mineral sands mine was proposed in the area 20 years ago.
6: I think it's galvanised us. We're as strong as ever and we're ready to face them head on again.
5: The final scoping requirements for the project's environmental assessments are expected within weeks, with the process likely to take around 18 months.
3: Fiona Broom reporting. American actor and disability rights advocate R.J. Mitty has died at the age of 34, best known for his role as Walt Flynn Jr. across all five seasons of the hit series Breaking

0: Breaking Bad, RJ Mitte started his career at the age of 14. He's being remembered for championing disability rights in roles across film and television. Kimberly Price reports.
1: Often shown on screen eating breakfast, RJ Mitte's character in the American crime drama series Breaking Bad gave viewers someone to root for. Mitte was cast as Walt Jr., who has cerebral palsy and is the son of the terminally ill meth cook Walter White.
2: So, what's up, Al?
3: What the hell's wrong with you?
2: What?
3: You're acting all... You're all... Why are you acting so weird?
2: Son.
3: You're acting like nothing is going on.
1: Last month, the New York Times poll voted Breaking Bad as the best TV show of the 21st century, proving a breakout role for RJ Mitte, who also lived with cerebral palsy. He went on to walk catwalks for the likes of Vivian Westwood and star on the big screen, including in the Australian rom-com Standing Up for Sunny, where he pushes back against offensive language.
4: Ha ha ha! So clever.
5: Lucky you're a freaking retard, mate.
4: The body's fried. The brain is fine. Kind of the opposite of you.
1: His passion advocating for performers with disabilities saw RJ Mitte become the spokesperson for the Screen Actors Guild and an ambassador for United Cerebral Palsy. In 2015, RJ Mitte spoke to the ABC's 7:30 program.
6: I want people with disabilities to have more opportunity to be able to go into roles that represent them. I find a lot of people always ask me, are you afraid of being stereotyped? Are you afraid of this? And yes, you do get stereotyped, but you choose to accept roles that people are trying to stereotype you in further. And I don't accept those roles. I accept the roles that I believe that can affect change of the mindset of what we are able to do.
1: It was around this time artist and disability advocate Emily Dash met RJ Mitte.
7: So I know on sort of a first-hand level from hearing him speak and from interacting with him, how passionate he was about this work and how much of a change that he wanted to make. So I think the best way that we can honour him and his legacy is to make sure that the arts industry has a place for people and performers with disability.
1: She describes his performance in Breaking Bad as groundbreaking.
7: Seeing disability on a show like that, that is so famous and so successful, sort of shows that disability is just like any other part of society, and also shows that actors with disability can take on very challenging and demanding roles and do them well.
1: Kate Hood is a disabled actor and advocate who admired RJ Mitte's work.
8: I think it's very, very important to understand that the lived experience of somebody who's got cerebral palsy is going to make a huge difference to the character.
1: She believes Australia's entertainment sector can learn from his advocacy.
8: One in five people live with a disability of one form or another. We need to be actually cognizant of difference and disability, and we need to accept that it's part of things and that it can add dimension to the creation of work.
1: He is survived by his fiancée, Kennedy Suarez.
0: Kimberly Price, and if this story has raised concerns for you or anyone you know, you can call Lifeline on 13 11 14. Bed bugs are the stuff of nightmares. Mere mention of them can elicit a strong physical reaction. And now comes confirmation that the tiny bloodsuckers really can get everywhere. A Qantas plane due to fly from Rome to Perth was grounded after the biting parasites were found in economy on the outbound flight. Angus Randall reports.
9: Have you ever been lying in bed at night and feeling you're not alone? It's not quite his exterminator origin story, but Sydney pest controller Luke Moderno had a formative encounter with bedbugs.
10: In my teenage years, staying at a hotel, you know, laying there at night, and you're just feeling like little things are biting you, and you don't want to sleep. And once you're aware of the situation, it can definitely start to play a bit of a mental toll as well.
9: Last week, passengers on board a Qantas

0: cancelled the return leg of the Italian flight. The airline says all affected customers due to fly from Rome to Perth were provided with accommodation and alternative flights within 48 hours of their original departure. Stephen Doggett says it's not easy to clear a plane of bedbugs.
1: Really hard to get rid of because they're highly resistant to insecticides, and I've been on planes looking for bedbugs as part of my career, and the challenge is there's very few chemicals actually approved for use because many chemicals can damage aircraft, can damage aluminium.
0: You might get some funny looks from your fellow passengers, but he says if you feel you're getting bitten, it's worth checking for signs of the little parasites.
1: So the adult bedbug's about the size and colour of a apple seed. Look for these insects around sort of the cracks and crevices and the folds of the seeds, and look for black spotting, which is their poo spots, which is basically digested blood. And if you see them, take photos. Keep a documented record. Tell the air crew.
0: Between bedbugs and great white sharks, it's been a tough few days for Qantas. First, golf legend and former Qantas brand ambassador Greg Norman complained on social media about a 2.5-hour flight delay. And now the reports of passengers sharing their seat with bedbugs for a 16-hour flight. Dr. Andrew Hughes is a marketing lecturer at the Australian National University. He says the bedbug incident has highlighted how infrequently planes are fully cleaned.
2: They actually had to tell people today how often they do deep clean their planes. That's once every, wait for this, 50 days. I think that metric needs to change.
0: A Qantas spokeswoman says the airline sincerely apologises to those impacted, and the regular 50-day disinfection is a precautionary measure.
3: Angus Randall and Alison Shaw with that report. And that's all from the PM team this Tuesday. I'm Barbara Miller. I'll be back at the same time tomorrow. Good night.

0: Good evening, Sarah Maunder in Adelaide with ABC News. A man and woman have been charged over the death of a baby boy at an Adelaide motel. Natasha Kallios reports.
1: Police were called to the Tollgate Motel at Glen Osmond in Adelaide's eastern suburbs on Saturday, where they found the body of a 6 to 7 month old infant inside a room. Investigators believe the baby boy had been dead for some time. A 40-year-old man and a 42-year-old woman who had been staying at the motel were arrested and charged with criminal neglect and concealing human remains. SA police say the pair had been living at the motel since arriving in SA at the start of the year and had not had any contact with police during that time. They appeared in Adelaide Magistrates Court yesterday and will remain in custody until May 2027.
0: Police are seeking assistance from anyone who has stayed at the Tollgate Motel and has information about the occupants of Room 4. 11 childcare centres of the collapsed Edge Early Learning Group are shutting down across the country, including 3 in Adelaide. The closures are happening after the organisation went into voluntary administration in August this year. Administrators Cordamenter found buyers for 53 centres in Queensland and South Australia, but buyers couldn't be found for 11 centres, which were deemed not viable to keep running, including Edge Early Learning in Oaklands Park, Plimpton and Royal Park. The other closing centres include 7 in Queensland and 1 in the ACT. The Prime Minister has confirmed he will attend the COP climate summit in Turkey next month after unsuccessfully bidding to host the summit. Australia instead helped stage a pre-COP summit in Fiji and Tuvalu last week to spotlight the effect of climate change in the region, but it attracted few world leaders from outside the Pacific. Anthony Albanese says it's important he attends the Turkey summit.
2: I think it sends a really good message that you essentially have leadership of this COP from Turkey and Australia, two countries that are geographically very, very distant, have different economies, different cultures, but which are working together in the interests of humanity.
0: There's a call for major airlines to improve cleaning practices following the discovery of bed bugs on a Qantas flight from Rome to Perth. Qantas cancelled the return leg of the Italian flight and provided accommodation and alternate flights to those affected. The airline has also apologised. Qantas says it deep cleans its jets every 50 days as a precaution, but Australian National University lecturer Dr. Andrew Hughes says that needs to change.

0: in my head, once every 50 days to deep clean a plane. I get it about turnaround times. I get it about their fleet size and other operational requirements they have as an airline. Yeah, in this day and age, you're asking for bad things to happen.
1: To sport, and two-time AFL All-Australian Lachie Whitfield has moved to Carlton from the GWS Giants in a big deal on the penultimate day of the trade period. Whitfield played 278 games at GWS across 14 seasons, winning two club champion awards. The 32-year-old has agreed to a three-year deal at the Blues, with Carlton sending picks 25 and 26 in the national draft to the Giants, but getting selection 31 back in return. The resurgence of in-form of Australian tennis player Alex de Minaur has continued, moving through to the quarterfinals of the Shanghai Masters. The ninth seeded has defeated Russian Karen Khachanov 6-3, 6-4. His progression to the quarters comes on the back of his appearance in the China Open final last week. And Hollywood analysts expect Tom Cruise's latest film, Digger, to lose about $350 million amid continuing poor performance at the box office. Ticket sales for the satirical black comedy, which stars Cruise as oil magnate Digger Rockwell, dropped by about 60% in its second weekend in cinemas. It brings Digger's total box office takings to about $50 million globally so far. The takings relative to its budget mean it could become one of the biggest flops in Hollywood history. To finance, the Australian share market has had a mixed day following a strong opening to the week. The ASX 200 is up 0.7% to 8,784. The All Ordinaries has lost 0.17% to 8,921. AGL has jumped by 4%, but Vulcan Energy Resources has lost more than 12%. Brent crude is 1% lower at $105 US. A barrel, gold is up half a percent to $4,193 an ounce. South Australia's weather for tomorrow: Port Lincoln 17, Port Pirie 22, Mount Gambier 15, Adelaide 20.
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4: Just over a month until it's time for the pageant, and a number of new floats have been revealed. Brian Gilbertson, pageant director, tell us about the new floats that we might all see this year.
5: The theme for this year is Share the Magic. We revealed Magic Hat, and big surprise for everyone, Emma Mema was in town, and she's going to be back in the pageant this year.
4: Oh, great.
5: And she popped out of the roof of the Magic Hat, so it couldn't be any more magical than that.
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6: And great to have your company at 25 to 7. I'm here until the end of next week, filling in for Spence Denny, who's having a couple of weeks' well-deserved rest and relaxation. But it's wonderful to be with you on a Tuesday. Hope you've had a wonderful day. It's been a really busy one here as we start to put things together for you tonight. And a very, very broad range of topics we'll be covering. Of course, you can be part of it at any time this evening on 1300 222 891, or send me a text on 0467 922 891. It's always great to hear from you. And of course, it is your show, so you can determine how it goes. One thing that's always a bit of a mystery as to how it's going to go is the Blockbuster Quiz. That's at 7 o'clock tonight, and ABC Evening's keyring up for grabs once again. We almost had a record last night when Frank got 11 consecutive answers correct. Now, look, we're not playing hard. We're playing very soft. So the intention is to have everyone have fun, maybe get a few questions right. But that was an outstanding job that Frank did, and almost beat Chris. The record holder on ABC Evening's is 12 correct questions right. And Chris did appear at the end of the quiz last night just by some miraculous coincidence and bombed out at the second question. So you just never know when the night is going to be yours, and tonight could be the night for you. 1300 222 891. And also after 7 o'clock, I'll be speaking to a 16-year-old Adelaide artist who shot to fame at just 9 years of age in the UK after his teacher told him to stop doodling. So we'll hear more of his story after the 7 o'clock news. Let's take a look at some of the things we've been talking about on the radio at the ABC today. And in the early hours, a crime took place outside an Adelaide prison, highlighting safety concerns and sparking a call to action, as Sonia and Jules discovered.
7: There have been more security issues in the Yatala car park overnight. Bobby McCumber is on the scene for us. Bobby, what happened?
8: Well, police are investigating suspicious car fires. At about 4 a.m. this morning, police were called here to reports of a number of cars ablaze. Four cars were set on fire. They're located in the staff car park area. There is prison guards that are manning that area, so no one can come and park in there. Staff are being pushed over to the RSL next door and they're being asked to park there. Police are on scene here, but the cars have been completely destroyed. You can see the front of them just completely blacked out. The windows have smashed, some of the bonnets have come up, and the engine is completely burnt out as well. You can see the melted parts of the cars as well. So they are still in there. They have been cordoned off. And police are asking anyone if they have seen anything, if they have any dash cam footage or have any information to let them know.
7: So just to clarify, Bobby, you could easily walk into this car park. It's only a boom gate?
8: Yeah, I mean, at the moment, they do have security here, so you can't actually get through. But it is open to the public that you could walk through.
7: Well, let's talk to the Vice Public Service Association of South Australia, Craig Bates has been down there. Good morning, Craig. What are your concerns around what's happened with this car park and what do you think needs to be done?
9: Yeah, look, we've got major security concerns and safety concerns for the Yatala car park being wide open like it is. We have been calling on the department to erect a fence. Only a number of months ago, a stolen vehicle was driven through that car park with people wearing masks, and they were later found to have a firearm. There's been other issues with vehicles being damaged and stuff like that too. So but we would like to see a fence built, to be honest, and our members are quite outraged that to date, with all the issues that have happened, still there's no fence. I do understand that the department is meeting this morning, and let's hope that they have a solution to this.
10: David Brown is Chief Executive of the Department for Correctional Services. David Brown, do the Public Service Association members have the right to feel safer than they perhaps currently do around that car park?
11: It was an outrageous incident this morning, and four government vehicles were set alight and have been written off by this act of arson. Yes, I'm very concerned about the nature of the incident, and I'm on site myself as we speak, and I've met with the general manager and her senior management team, and I've had initial discussions with worksite reps. So,
10: and what's the nature of those conversations? Do you accept that there are measures that should be taken?
11: I accept that we've had a critical incident at the site, and we need to review that incident. It's obviously also a live and very active police investigation, and we are always looking at ways in which we can enhance safety for our staff, including the safety of the car park area, and that's been an item of active discussion with worksite reps, and those discussions will continue. Every option's on the table, including whether we can partition or fence off access to the car park. Also recognising Yatala Labour Prison is a large prison and it has a lot of interface with the public.
6: That's David Brown, Chief Executive of the Department for Correctional Services, speaking with Sonia and Jules. And before that, Craig Bates, Vice President of the Public Service Association of South Australia, where it's 19 to 7 on 891 ABC Adelaide, South Australia, and into Broken Hill with Troy Sincock. Now, how generous are you? What are you willing to give so others can prosper? Well, Joe Laverty discovered a rare and selfless donation this week, and another that you could participate in.
12: First of all, I loved reading it. It was something that really surprised me. It was an unexpected story about a Victorian man named Hugh Pennington who volunteered to donate a kidney to a stranger in need. He just gave it away. Hugh belongs to a group called Effective Altruism Australia, and he's not the only one to have had an organ surgically removed to save the life of someone they've never met. In addition to donating his kidney, he sets aside 10% of his income to support global health and development causes. To talk more about effective altruism, we're joined by Dr. Stuart Moody, who's Donate Life's State Medical Director. Dr. Moody, have you heard of people just saying, yeah, I've got two kidneys, I only need one, take one of them?
13: Look, it does happen. It is very rare. But what Hugh did is, as you say, a miraculous and such a generous and kind thing to do to help other people. On average, I think there's been about 15 altruistic donors in Australia over the last 3 or 4 years. So it is a very rare event.
12: Only 15 across the whole nation.
13: So from a husband to a wife or partner to partner or often a parent to child is more common. There's probably been almost 1,000 of those in 3 years. But what Hugh's done is often allows chains of donation to happen so that about, you know, a number of other transplants, you know, 5 to 10 transplants can then be sort of kick-started, as it were. So it's a very valuable and generous thing. In the context of donation, deceased donation is by far the commonest, and around, you know, 500 people a year in Australia are able to help other people through donation of their kidneys and other organs. So deceased donation after you've died is the commonest way to help others.
12: Speaking about donating, this is something that really costs you nothing other than about 20 minutes of your time, and that is to donate blood. And apparently we are at record low donations for blood supplies across the country. Emily Grinland is from Australian Red Cross Lifeblood. This is a pretty awful record by how few donations you've got going at the moment. Is it the lowest in 7 years, 70 years, something like that?
14: Yes, it's the lowest level in almost a decade. So what we're calling for this week is for 16,000 extra people across Australia to donate to restore our blood supplies, and that includes 800 people in South Australia.
12: Have you got people already starting to fill those gaps that you need now that you've put the call out?
14: Look, we always do see people putting their hand up, which is such a fantastic thing to see when we do put the call out. And we're really hoping to have our donor centres buzzing this week with activity. It really is a situation where we do need more people to come through the doors.
6: The Australian Red Cross calling for immediate donations with Joe Lafferty this afternoon on 891 ABC Adelaide, South Australia and Broken Hill. 1-300-222-891 is my number, or text me on 0467-922-891. A text message through saying, Troy, I'm just finishing up cleaning and gardening at our short-term rental in Encounter Bay. Lots of work over the last 3 days. You can keep me awake on the drive back to the Big Smoke, and we'd love some bookings with families with our kids. Bring your fur babies as well. My grandma and grandpa used to live at Encounter Bay when I was young. I remember taking walks along the bluff and the sea. It was a beautiful area. Here's Billy Thorpe. It's almost summer on 891 ABC, Adelaide, South Australia and Broken Hill.

0: weeks to go until summer. We're looking back at some of the things you heard on the radio on the ABC, and if you miss them, well, you get to hear them for the first time. I can tell you that an overseas flight from Adelaide never left the country last night, and Sonia and Jules sent roving reporter Bobby McCumber to investigate further.
1: Good morning, Bobby McCumber. What can you tell us about this Emirates plane?
2: Emirates flight 441, it departed last night at 10.35, scheduled for a 10.30 flight, bound for Dubai and didn't actually make it out of South Australia. So they had to do a U-turn and come back and land here. They got in just after 2 a.m. The airport have put a statement out. They have said that the plane had to return due to mechanical issues. Fire trucks were ready on the tarmac for arrival, just as a precautionary. And they've said that passengers have either returned home or have been accommodated in hotels. And they understand that some passengers have been rebooked on tonight's Emirates flight. I can't see anyone hanging around here at the moment.
1: Can you see the plane, Bobby? Where is it?
2: The plane is parked in the long-term car park. The door was open. They had that trolley staircase and there were people going in and out of that plane. One of the passengers from the plane earlier said that when the crew made the announcement there was a mechanical issue, he seemed very calm about the whole situation. I think that does go down to the crew. From his point of view, they did a really good job.
3: Terry O'Toole is Federal Secretary of the Flight Attendants Association of Australia. You'd hope that these kinds of incidents were relatively uncommon, but I guess you train for when they do happen.
4: Yes, this is exactly what cabin crew train for. Everyone, you know, they may be very welcoming and they may be giving out food and beverages on the flight, but at the end of the day, they're there as first responders. So when these things happen, the cabin crew click into their safety mode. So this is routine for them.
1: Not every passenger is going to remain calm when they hear about a mechanical issue. So
3: he's looking at me when he says that, no. Terry.
1: How do flight attendants help an anxious passenger?
4: If the crew are calm, and the crew look like this is routine and they're trained and they know what they're doing, I think that just flows on then to the confidence the passengers have that if they're okay, then we're going to be okay, if that makes sense. So I think the demeanour of the crew and why crew are selected in the first place to do this role is that they have that ability to be calm. But in some situations, it just needs reassurance. So if there's a passenger that is afraid of flying or has fears, it doesn't take a lot to, you know, give them eye contact, to sit and talk to them. Quite often the crew will, if they're in their seat, will crouch down so that they're at the same level and there's eye contact, just to calm them and reassure them that this is routine, that the pilots have trained for this. You know, hundreds of hours of training in simulators teaches them and trains them to be able to handle these what we would call in the industry, non-routine situations.
0: That's Terry O'Toole, the Federal Secretary of the Flight Attendants Association of Australia, speaking with Sonia and Jules this morning at 10 to 7 on 891 ABC Adelaide, at South Australia and Broken Hill. Troy Sincock for Spence Denny. And later on tonight, our man on the ground in Durban is likely to see the Aussies take out the first test against South Africa. Steve Smith, he received a knock to the head. Matt Renshaw scored 82. Josh Hazlewood got two wickets early in the second innings for South Africa. They're currently 4 for 102. We'll see if they win by the end of the program this evening. And coming up next, we'll hear about a petition that could change the face of our education system.
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1: Well, it's hard to believe the Academy Award-winning movie Shine is 30 years old. And tomorrow you'll hear from the director, Scott Hicks. How did he come to direct this movie? What was it like to make it? And also the critical reception afterwards. You'll also hear from the new boss of SA Health, Chief Executive Dr. Robin Lindsay, and another everyday dilemma. This one's about eating.
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0: Where it's 8 to 7. Now, who's manning our state school libraries? Well, Rory McLaren discovered a petition is calling for people with a specific qualification to play a key role in these important learning resources.
8: A collection of some of Australia's most celebrated authors have added their names to a petition calling for teacher librarian positions to be mandated in schools. The campaign has already attracted more than 23,000 signatures, but will it be enough to achieve the changes the School Library Association of South Australia is pushing for? And Olga Malloy is the president of the association. What happens now?
9: Well, we're trying to secure

0: meeting with Jason Clare and at the Education Ministers meeting so that we can present to all Education Ministers in Australia. We have received an invitation to meet with the Curriculum Resource and Literacy team that's led by Jason Clare. So hopefully we'll get some traction there. We're starting to get some really big name supporters like Dr. Monique Ryan and Dr. Alan Finkel in Australia. For South Australia, in the coming days, we're launching the next step of our campaign, which is Teacher, Library and Support Stronger Student Literacies to help continue to build that awareness and encourage people to continue to sign that change.org petition to help get the message through to education ministers that this is an important matter and our students do need school libraries and well-staffed school libraries.
1: Hanalka, do you feel like people are listening?
0: I think so. Particularly, we've had a lot of traction, particularly in New South Wales because of the situation there last term. In terms of funding, not yet, but we're getting there. The public is behind us and supports us. They know and understand that students need school libraries and students need teacher librarians to support them to develop their information literacy skills, their reading engagement, and, of course, provide that warm, that safe space for their wellbeing.
1: Who actually staffs school libraries here in our state?
0: Less than 15% of all schools in South Australia have a dual qualified teacher librarian, and that's important because that role, the teacher librarian, does have two qualifications, one as an information specialist, as a librarian, and one as a teacher. And their job is to go into all classrooms and teach those information literacy skills, those research skills, help them to determine what is misinformation, what is disinformation, and how to find quality, credible sources and apply research skills ethically and use that information ethically. They also work on developing students' love of reading and literature and connecting them to our fantastic authors, particularly in our Australian Kiwi community. It's a complex and fabulous role. Most schools in South Australia have perhaps a volunteer or school library officers who are working passionately but with limited resources and limited support. So often they are not given the amount of time they need to do their job well and not given the funding and support they need to provide students with this knowledge.
2: Hanalka Molloy, President of the School Library Association of SA, with Rory McLaren at 5 to 7 on 891 ABC Adelaide, South Australia and Broken Hill. As we continue to feel the cost of living pinch, Nikolai Bailhart's put the microscope on food waste in food service businesses and discovered there's a lot to clean up.
3: More than 7 million tonnes of food is wasted in Australia. And research that's been done by the Sustainable Restaurant Association says just over 1 million tonnes of that is from the hospitality sector, and that it's actually costing hospo businesses a lot, averaging $66,000 annually per business. So what can be done about that, and can there be lessons applied back to our individual households as well? Wendy Bevan is with us, the CEO of Keysab. Do you think people will be surprised about how much food goes to waste in the hospitality sector?
4: Yeah, look, I do think so. And I think we'd be surprised how much is wasted all over. And so the hospitality sector is obviously one, but all retail as well. And us at home, even though we think we might be doing the right thing. Generally speaking, one bag of every five grocery bags that we buy of shopping is wasted. So that's just the home level. But if we look overall, it's something like, 20% or something of all food that is ever produced is wasted. So it's just terrible.
3: For businesses, and I mentioned hospitality,
4: sure.
3: I can kind of see how it would happen, and maybe not with the with bad intent, but if you're collecting dishes after people have eaten and there's a little bit of salad left over or half a slice of pizza, that it just, you're in a rush, it's part of the turnover of business, into the bin it goes.
4: Look, absolutely, and there's no question of blame here. I'm sure that when you look at something like hospitality, first of all, we know that the people that work in hospitality work very hard and they're often under the pump. So the whole part of what they do, of course, it's what they purchase in. It's then the preparation, and there's some waste in preparation, creating a beautiful meal and then serving that, and customers have an expectation.

0: that's going to be a certain size, and then maybe they can't eat it all, or if they want a smaller size, they can't quite understand that that doesn't mean it's half the price, because a lot of the price goes in the labour, and then what to do with that when it comes back and it's on the plate and it's wasted. Now, I think we've done well, and that there's now a better culture of taking home leftovers than there used to be. People are less worried about asking. But still, hospitality has enormous amount of waste, and often I would say even the businesses that have the best intentions need to have the time to address it properly, and it needs to demonstrate to them that they'll save money. It's very nice to do these things because it's a good idea, but it also needs to demonstrate, look, you're going to save so much money in your purchasing because you'll be able to buy less and you'll have less landfill costs or your composting costs at the end.
1: Wendy Bevan, the CEO of Keysab on 891 ABC Adelaide, South Australia and Broken Hill. Troy Sincock for Spence Denny, who returns in a couple of weeks' time. He's enjoying some much-deserved time away from the radio station, putting his feet up, no doubt exploring Australia, if I know Spence. And you can be part of the show tonight at any time on 1300 222 891, or you can send me a text on 0467 922 891. Now, directly after the news at 7 o'clock, we are going to be playing ABC's Blockbuster Quiz. You can win yourself an ABC Evening's Torch, so you'll never be in the dark, and there are five great categories to choose from. It's always a mixed bag, but tonight we've got The Horn of Africa, Control-Alt-Delete, Stamping It Out, I Could Have Danced All Night, and Lounge Lizards. So if that communicates anything to you, if it's perking up your curiosity, maybe you just want to have some fun, perhaps you want to see if you can break a record like we almost did last night with Frank. 12 questions correct is the record so far. Give me a call, 1300 222 891.
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4: Good evening, Sarah Maunder with ABC News. South Australia's Deputy Premier says the death of a baby boy found in an Adelaide motel is tragic and heartbreaking. Today, police revealed a 40-year-old man and a 42-year-old woman were arrested and charged with criminal neglect and concealing human remains. Police say the pair appeared in the Adelaide Magistrates Court in a bedside hearing yesterday and will remain in custody. The infant is believed to have been dead for some time. When asked why police didn't immediately inform the public of the arrests, Kaya Ma told members of the media it was up to SA Police to determine how the investigation works.
5: It's just tragic. It just breaks your heart to think of a baby in those circumstances. I understand Major Crimes from SAPOL have conducted the investigation, have conducted how the processes work.
4: 11 childcare centres of the collapsed Edge Early Learning Group are shutting down across the country, including three in Adelaide. The closures are happening after the organisation went into voluntary administration in August this year. Administrators Quartermentha found buyers for 53 centres in Queensland and South Australia, but buyers couldn't be found for 11 centres, which were deemed not viable to keep running, including the three in Adelaide at Oaklands Park, Plimpton and Royal Park. The other closing centres include seven in Queensland and one in the ACT. There are renewed calls to boost the country's aged care bed supply from the Australasian College for Emergency Medicine. It's recently estimated emergency department arrivals for people aged 85 and over will increase 400 to 500% by 2050. SA branch chair Daniel Halstead told 891 ABC Adelaide the system is underprepared for an ageing population.
6: South Australia at the moment, we've got 500 patients in hospitals purely waiting for aged care beds, and that's gone up from basically 50 or so pre-COVID.
4: SA's Health Minister Blair Boyer says the government continues to invest in capacity for the state's aged care system.
7: As that comes online, it is swallowed up by a soaring number of people who need an aged care bed, which was actually 60 in October of 2022 and is now 500. And next year, unless something changes, it will be 600.
4: South Australian federal politicians have united from across the political spectrum over a joint call for the Murray-Darling Basin plan to be delivered in full. The Murray-Darling Basin Authority recently revealed a 265 gigalitre annual shortfall in water recovery through state-run projects under the Basin Plan. Standing with Independent MP Rebecca Sharkey and Green Senator Sarah Hanson-Young at a press conference in Canberra today, SA Liberal Senator Andrew McLaughlin says the state is at the mercy of other basin states.
8: My view is that South Australia has an existential challenge facing it, and it has suffered from the incompetence and greed of New South Wales and Victoria. We need that water, otherwise our society, our communities will die.
4: Overseas, and France is bracing for another day of national protests over poor conditions at high schools, with marches in several cities. The BBC's James Waterhouse reports.
9: These protests are an illustration of France's polarised politics. Centrist ministers have branded some of the demonstrations, which often involve the barricading of schools and confrontations with police, as irresponsible. One student had their hand blown off by a stun grenade last week. Another lost many of his teeth from a tear gas canister. Several officers and teachers have been injured as well. President Macron acknowledges some of the issues raised, such as staff shortages and crumbling school buildings, will need time to address. But with the election for his successor just 6 months away, it is a resource he is short on.
4: Still in France, and companies using centrally connected technologies are on notice after hackers managed to raise temperatures to as high as 50 degrees Celsius in fridges and freezers at hundreds of French supermarkets. The Paris prosecutor's office says the large-scale attack has led to significant food losses and fires. French cybersecurity expert and hacker Matt Swish says this will be a wake-up call for many companies.
10: Supermarkets should not have, camera feeds or the control panels of their fridges online. If no one can see it, no one can touch it. But if people can see it, bad actors can touch it and pocket it.
4: SA's weather for tomorrow: Port Lincoln cloudy 17, Port Pirie partly cloudy 22, Renmark mostly sunny a top of 21, Mount Gambier cloudy and 15, Adelaide a top of 20 tomorrow and partly cloudy after an overnight low of 8 degrees. It's currently 15.8, Thursday sunny and 22. ABC News.
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1: Hope you've had a wonderful Tuesday. Yes, I'm with you for the next couple of weeks. It's 7:06, and we're about to embark on the ABC Blockbuster Quiz. But coming up later on this hour, a 16-year-old Adelaide artist who shot to fame at just 9 years old in the UK after his teacher told him to stop doodling at school. What she thought didn't work actually has ended up becoming his life. Also, there's a growing number of people relying on artificial intelligence, AI, to diagnose and repair household appliances, often with costly or potentially dangerous consequences. In fact, one Adelaide-based business specialising in coffee machine repairs is seeing customers bringing in machines that have been incorrectly diagnosed, they've had unnecessary parts replaced or been worked on by inexperienced people, and that's because they've been following advice from AI platforms such as ChatGPT. Apparently, it's a real thing. So we'll find out just how much of a concern that is, and also give you some guidance around how best to use AI so you don't end up breaking what doesn't need to be entirely fixed. All right, the Blockbuster Quiz, 1-300-222-891, or you can send me a text, 0467-922-891 if you'd like to play along at home. But there are five categories tonight, and we've got an ABC Evenings Torch to give away. I would love to give you one, and the only way you can get one is by calling me. 1-300-222-891. Five categories to choose from. They're going to be a lot of fun. The Horn of Africa, Control-Alt-Delete, Stamping It Out, I Could Have Danced All Night, or Lounge Lizards. You get to choose. It's the ABC Blockbuster Quiz. That's coming up next at 7:07 with Troy Sincock on 891 ABC Adelaide, South Australia, and Broken Hill with Jennifer Page.

0: Jennifer Page, Crush on 891 ABC Adelaide, South Australia, and Broken Hill, Troy Sincock on ABC Evenings for Spence Denny. And it's almost time for the blockbuster quiz. Of course, it's the final day of the first test in Durban, South Africa. South Africa taking on Australia, and Australia in a very commanding position heading into the final day. Just 6 wickets. And the game is theirs. That is, if South Africa don't eclipse a total they're chasing somewhere in the mid-400s. I can tell you that Steve Smith has taken the field after yesterday copping a blow to the head. He got struck in the helmet when he was batting. And when South Africa began their second innings, he didn't go out to field. But looks like no real concussion concerns for him today. And he has taken to the field. Question is, will you take to the phone to play ABC's blockbuster quiz?
1: On the principle of the school, that's the principle you're supposed to know everything.
2: I was just hoping that I wouldn't get asked this question.
3: I have absolutely no idea.
4: I want to thank you for that torch. Absolutely superb.
5: Doesn't it light up a room?
4: Oh, it does. It shows you the advance in technology.
6: Thanks for playing soft.
0: Oh, yeah, it's going to be very soft tonight, I can tell you. If you've been listening over the last night or so, you'll know exactly what I mean. It's 12 past seven, and Julie from Broadview is our first caller. Hi, Julie.
7: Hello, Troy.
0: Another chance for you to win an ABC Evenings torch. They are in very real demand. And last night was proof of that, with Frank going 11 questions correct. So it's going to take something. You really need to be up around those numbers. Sometimes, you know, people have really just answered 4 correct and they've managed to win, Julie. So feeling optimistic?
7: Yes.
0: That did not sound optimistic at all.
7: I've just got my ABC torch last week.
0: How's that going? How's the battery holding up?
7: Quite well, actually. It's very good. It was very good Friday night when I was coming home late from my brother's wedding.
0: Oh, how was that? How was the day?
7: Beautiful.
0: Was it an outside wedding?

0: Yes.
1: Oh, lovely. It's a bit of a risk come springtime, though, isn't it? On Sunday, my goodness, that storm really ripped through things. I was outside under an umbrella enjoying some hospitality, and all of a sudden they were flying in all directions.
0: Yes, yeah.
1: Well, you did very well. You timed it well. Okay, you've got five categories, and you get to choose, and another chance to score yourself an additional torch in case that one ever runs out of battery. You've got the Horn of Africa, Control, Alt, Delete, Stamping It Out, I Could Have Danced All Night, or Lounge Lizards.
0: What's Control, Alt, Delete, please?
1: You'll soon find out. Here's question number one. When was the first commercially available portable, the forerunner to the modern laptop computer, released? In A, 1972, B, 1998, or C, 1981? When was the first commercially available portable forerunner to the modern laptop computer released?
0: 1981?
1: Yes, 1981. It was the Osborne 1. It had a 5-inch screen and weighed 11 kilos. Wow. For a 5-inch screen, that's very heavy, isn't it?
0: Yes.
1: Did you ever have one of those first mobile phones that you had to carry around? There was no putting that in your pocket.
0: My mother did, yes.
1: Yeah, I think people thought they looked cool, but I don't know if they really looked that cool. And also, I don't think the battery life was that long on those big mobile phones. All right, Julie.
0: I don't think it was.
1: No, I think I think you charged it forever and you probably got about an hour out of it. It didn't work the way that our phones work today. Would you like to continue with this category?
0: Yes, please.
1: Microsoft has never released cumulative all-time sales numbers for its Windows operating system. But how many people does it estimate use Windows devices each month? Is it A, 200 million, B, 1.8 billion, or C, 800 million?
0: Oh, I think it'd have to be 1.8 billion.
1: That's right. It would have to be to get the correct answer, and you've got two in a row. Let's keep going. What do you call the part of a computer that acts as the brain and performs calculations and interprets program instructions? No multiple choice for that one. Let's try it again. What do you call the part of a computer that acts as the brain and performs calculations and interprets program instructions?
0: Is it the motherboard?
1: It's not the motherboard. It's a good guess, Julie, and you've started us off very strongly. Thanks so much for playing.
0: Right.
1: That was Julie from Broadview. James is next from Kingswood. Hi, James.
2: Oh, you lost me at hello. How are you?
1: I do that with a lot of people, unfortunately, James. Hey, we're playing the ABC Blockbuster Quiz, and
2: yes,
1: the category is Control, Alt, Delete.
2: Yes, can I do that right now, please?
1: Which one, Control or Delete?
2: Oh, yeah. And or all of the above.
1: Oh, my goodness. It is one of those ones that once you know the answer, you'll just be, of course it's that.
2: But number 42, thank you.
1: No, let me give you the question again. You never know if the answer will come to you, James.
2: That was a quick answer.
1: What do you call the part of a computer that acts as the brain and performs calculations and interprets program instructions?
2: RAM.
1: No, it's not RAM, but I would say it consists of exactly the same amount of letters as that. So how many letters in RAM? That's all you're going to need to answer this question correctly. Vinny is from Aldinga. Hello, Vinny.
3: G'day, Troy. How are you going?
1: It doesn't feel like we're playing that soft tonight. This feels cutthroat, this quiz tonight. We're at the third question and we've hit a bit of a stumbling block here. What you know
3: is... It is a tough one.
1: Well, the last question, the answer was RAM. It was incorrect, but you'll only need three letters to answer this question. What do you call the part of a computer that acts as the brain and performs calculations and interprets program instructions?
3: I've been wrecking my brain since you first asked the other callers.
1: I can give you a clue if you like.
3: Yes, please.
1: The first letter is a C.
3: Not CD-ROM.
1: No, only three letters you need. What do you call the part of a computer that acts as the brain and performs calculations and interprets program constructions? It's C. Maha from Happy Valley's got this correct on via text message.
3: Well done. I'm trying to think of the times when I researched and bought a computer, and it's not.

0: coming to me. I was going to say the hard drive, but
1: no. I tell you, Vinny, you really will kick yourself when you find out what the answer to this is. And I think anyone playing at home that's a bit stuck at the moment, we only need one correct answer. Really, it's just two more letters is all we need. And then we'll be well on our way to continuing the ABC Blockbuster Quiz. I've got Fran from Coromandel Valley next. Hello, Fran.
2: Hello, can I change categories? I hope it's the computers.
1: No, you can't. We're in the middle of this one, unfortunately.
2: I'm
1: relying on you to put me out of my misery here. So we know it starts with a C. We know it's only three letters. What do you call the part of a computer that acts as the brain and performs calculations and interprets program instructions? You could say the whole thing. I mean, it's three words and they amount to three letters that it's commonly known as. I would say that Frosty has it correct via SMS as well as Maha. Pamela as well has the correct answer playing from home. What do you call the part of a computer that acts as the brain and performs calculations and interprets program instructions? It's the central...
2: No idea.
1: Okay. Sorry, Fran. Let's see if... we have Maha. Now, look, there's no way we're going to get this wrong. Because if this is the same Maha that text in, I already know you have the right answer, Maha from Happy Valley. For the love of sweet baby James, can you put us out of our misery? It's three letters. It starts with a C.
3: CPU.
1: What does CPU stand for, Maha?
3: Central Processing Unit.
1: That's right, Central Processing Unit. Congratulations. Well done.
3: Thank you.
1: And thank you so much. I think there's a lot of people out there very thankful you got that right. Also, Chris had it correct via SMS. You can play at home on 0467 922 891. But we'd love for you to call like Maha has on 1300 222 891. I've got another question for you next, Maha, right after this.
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1: Where it's 20 past 7 on the ABC Blockbuster Quiz, and coming up in about half an hour's time, a 16-year-old Adelaide artist who shot to fame at just 9 years of age in the UK after his teacher told him to stop doodling at school. He's now gone on to become quite a big thing. All right, Maha, you have one question correct. Would you like to change categories or stick with this one? There's only one more question to go in this category.
3: Can you please tell the other categories?
1: Certainly can. The Horn of Africa, Stamping It Out, Lounge Lizards, or I Could Have Danced All Night.
3: Oh, I have no clue what these questions would be.
1: Nor do I, if that helps you. Well, it's not about getting it right, Maha. It's about having fun. So what do you think sounds the most fun?
3: Sure. I don't know, the third category.
1: Okay. What was the one I said third?
3: One, that?
1: Two, Lounge Lizards, I think it was. All right, Lounge Lizards it is. That sounds fun. I've got no. I assume this has got something to do with relaxing, maybe putting your feet up, and I could be completely wrong. Oh, actually.
3: Sure.
1: forget the lounge part. It's more about lizards, Maha. How are you when it comes to small, green, scaly animals?
3: Nah, not very good, but
1: okay.
3: That's okay.
1: Okay. Well, you never know. You just never know. And also, it's multiple choice, so really you don't need to know the answer. You just need to pick a letter. Which unique physical trait distinguishes most species of geckos from other lizards? So what's the unique physical trait that distinguishes most species of geckos from other lizards? Is it A, they have two functional hearts to pump blood, B, they can change their sex depending on ambient temperature, or C, they lack movable eyelids and instead have a transparent scale over their eyes that they lick clean?
3: I don't know. B?
1: No, it's not B. It's not B, Maha, but both me and the entire listening audience are thanking you for coming up with CPU. So congratulations on that. You got one right. Thank you.
3: That's okay. Thank you.
1: Get on your Maha. All right. Gary's from Mount Gambier.

0: Hi, Gary.
1: G'day, pal. How you going?
0: Good. How are you in the gecko department?
1: Oh, not bad.
0: Okay. Which unique physical trait distinguishes most species of geckos from other lizards? Is it A?
1: I reckon they lick their eyes, mate.
0: Yeah, they do. They don't have movable eyelids, so they've got this transparent scale. They lick that, so keeps things moving nice and smoothly. Would you like to stick with lounge lizards or try something new?
1: Oh, what else is on the menu, man?
0: You've got Control-Alt-Delete, the Horn of Africa, Stamping It Out, or I Could Have Danced All Night. Stamping It Out is about stamps, by the way.
1: I might just start with the lizards, man.
0: Okay, I reckon. Look, you're on a roll already. When an Australian bearded dragon slow bobs its head, what is it typically communicating? Is it A, submission or recognition of dominance of another dragon? B, it's ready to fight? Well, see, it's hungry and wants food. So when it slowly bobs its head.
1: I reckon it's ready to fight.
0: No, it's not ready to fight. It's kind of in that ballpark, Gary, but it's not ready to fight, unfortunately. Thank you for playing. And there are free lines available if you'd like to play the ABC Blockbuster Quiz, win yourself an ABC Evening's Torch. Now, I've got Greg from South Plympton next. G'day, Greg.
2: G'day.
0: Okay, when an Australian bearded dragon slow bobs its head, what is it typically communicating? Now, it's not ready to fight. It's either A, communicating submission or recognition of dominance of another dragon, or C, it's hungry.
2: Well, based on what you said after the previous answer, I'll go A.
0: Yeah, very good. Very good. Shows you're listening closely. Yes, it's submission or recognition of dominance of another dragon. Nice one, Greg. Do you want to stick with lounge lizards or try something else?
2: I think I will change categories. When you say about lizards, the only thing I know is the two meanings of what the word goanna means to me.
0: Okay, you're going to have to share that with us now you've said that. What's that?
2: Well, one is the early 80s band.
0: Oh, yes, of course.
2: And the other, I'm that age. And the other one is a cry celebration that Greg Inglis used to do.
0: Oh, really? Really? I don't know about that. I know the band. I don't know that.
2: Well, he'd score a try, and he'd have this sort of move where it's like right hand and left foot, then left hand and right foot, and he'd get back to his feet that way.
0: And came up looking like a lizard. All right, let's...
2: His last game, I think every South player who scored tried to do a goanna.
0: All right, let's choose another category then. You've got Control-Alt-Delete, the Horn of Africa, Stamping It Out, or I Could Have Danced All Night.
2: Was that Horn of Africa?
0: Yeah, I think so. Now, the Horn of Africa, and that really comes about because it's the final day of the first test match in South Africa as we speak, and Australia only need six wickets for a win. So that's why we're focusing on Africa this time. Here's your first question. South Africa has 11 official languages. Which one has the highest number of native speakers? Is it A, Afrikaans, B, Xhosa, C, Zulu?
2: Anything I know is all three of those and two others are in the anthem.
0: Wow.
2: But
0: you should be writing these questions, I think. you seem to know more than we do.
2: Well, I knew there was 11 languages, official languages. Only five of them are used in the anthem. The Afrikaans and English are the last two.
0: What I would say is, a couple of weeks ago when I was filling in for Spence while he was on breakfast with Sonia, C was a very popular answer that night. It served people very well.
2: Yeah, I'm thinking... just given that number of white people was, I can rule out Afrikaans, so I'll go with Zulu.
0: Yep, Zulu it is. I have no idea how you worked that out, but congratulations. All right, let's keep going. The Horn of Africa is the category. The next question is, the famous Kruger National Park, one of Africa's largest game reserves, is located in which part of the country? Is it A, the southeast, B, the northeast, or C, the far western region?
2: I think it's the northeast.
0: Yep, it's the northeast. Well, Greg, you're doing well. Three right. While Pretoria is the executive capital and Cape Town is the legislative capital, which South African city serves as the judicial capital?

0: States or up north?
1: Sydney.
0: Sydney, so gotcha.
1: Moved here in the late 90s.
0: Okay.
1: But a lifelong Randwick supporter. I'll go with Bloemfontein.
0: Yep, very good. Congratulations. Yes, that is the judicial capital. It houses the Supreme Court of Appeal and serves as the judicial capital. Okay, final question in the Horn of Africa. You have absolutely ripped through these questions. The discovery of what valuable mineral near Kimberley in 1867 triggered a massive economic boom and shifted South Africa's global trade importance? What valuable mineral, the discovery of which triggered a massive economic boom and shifted South Africa's global trade importance?
1: Well, first thing I thought of wasn't a mineral.
0: They shine brightly.
1: Well, that was the thing I was thinking of, diamonds.
0: Yep, diamonds. Well done. Well done. That knocks out the Horn of Africa category, and hopefully you blitzing that one is a good sign for the Australian cricket team today, knocking off South Africa. And I think they've got a very fair chance. We'll be catching up with our man in South Africa who's over there from Adelaide and was not so optimistic yesterday, knowing that the light goes down quite early in the afternoon, and that's been finishing play at about 4:30. So he wasn't so sure that it was going to be convincing.
1: Have been, every day has been finishes way early.
0: Yeah, you wouldn't want to knock off work and go to the last session. You wouldn't be seeing much cricket, I wouldn't think. Okay, Now you've got the choice of stamping it out, Control-Alt-Delete, I Could Have Danced All Night, or go back to Lounge Lizards.
1: I'll go with dance.
0: Okay, very good. Very good. We're yet to have a question answered in this category. The tango originated in the late 19th century suburbs and working class port neighbourhoods of which two cities before moving into high society? A, Madrid and Barcelona. B, Havana and Santiago. Or C, Buenos Aires and Montevideo.
1: I think it was Buenos Aires and Montevideo.
0: Yep, that's right. That is right. Six in a row, Greg. You are crushing it. Okay, when the waltz first gained popularity in European ballrooms during the late 18th and early 19th centuries, why was it considered scandalous by traditional society? Was it because A, it required partners to hold each other face-to-face in a close, intimate embrace? B, it was originally danced barefoot? Or C, it forced social classes to mix so nobility danced with peasants?
1: I'd be guessing this one. Even though I used to be in the Christian Dance Fellowship, but in the 80s, I had a dickens of a time getting blokes interested in it. But
0: yes, I can imagine.
1: That was the complaint. Was it? Said one time that.
0: Actually, let me tell you a quick story before you answer this question. We had dance classes in primary school. It wasn't my favourite thing. I got to tell you, I was more of a sports kid. Also, I was concerned about, I had to be close with girls. It was something I had absolutely no experience in. And so anyway, one day I was dancing and, we were learning new moves and there was this tearing sound. And then I felt a cool breeze. And I had to go up to the front office and get another pair of pants. And I was a tall kid and I ended up in a pair of purple corduroy pants that were about 15 centimetres off my shoe. Wasn't the kind of thing I would have chosen to wear in real life. And I had to go back into that ballroom and dance with that woman. Now, if I was struggling with the girls at that point, I had absolutely no chance in those purple corduroy pants. It wasn't
1: I went to an all-boys school up to years 5 to 10. And there was then, but it stopped with the year before mine. I pretty much taught myself some of it to choreographing stuff to records. And
0: did you have a mannequin you danced with or something like that?
1: No, I just worked things out. But I found Kate Bush's stuff was really, really good to choreograph stuff to. And then years later, I find out why, because she does it.
0: Oh, really?
1: And then 86, I joined the Christian Dance Fellowship and I started doing technique classes. And that's when I really started learning stuff.
0: Wow. Man, you're a man for all seasons, I've got to say, Greg. Let's go back to the question, just to remind you of where we are. Now, we are in the I Could Have Danced All Night category.

0: category. The question was, when the waltz first gained popularity in European ballrooms, that was during the late 18th and early 19th centuries, it was considered scandalous by traditional society. The question is why? A, it required partners to hold each other face-to-face in a closed intimate embrace. B, it was originally danced barefoot. Or C, it forced social classes to mix so nobility danced with peasants.
1: I can imagine the church is saying A, but I think it's more like, if you've read any Jane Austen, C sounds really plausible.
0: It most definitely does, but it's not right, Greg. It's not right. You got six right, however, and you're in a very solid position to win yourself an ABC Evening's Torch. Thank you for sharing your knowledge.
1: I hadn't actually chosen them.
0: Well, I'm sort of choosing for you, Greg, because time is marching on, and I reckon that you're going to take this out anyway.
1: Oh, okay.
0: So we might as well involve a few more people. And look, you've shared so much knowledge with us tonight already. I don't think I could take much more. Good on you, Greg.
1: Storyteller.
0: Well, thank you so much for. Oh, I love that. I absolutely love that. Thank you so much for playing. We can't do without storytellers on the ABC Blockbuster Quiz. Hello, Lindy in Berry Springs. Hello, Lindy.
2: Hi.
0: Okay, so we know that it wasn't because it forced social classes to mix so nobility danced with peasants. So we know that much. So when the waltz first gained popularity, it was considered scandalous. It was either A, because it required partners to hold each other face-to-face in a closed, intimate embrace, or B, it was originally danced barefoot.
2: I think, it's going to be A, because they were freaked out about people touching themselves in them days.
0: That's exactly right. Now, Greg was sort of going in that direction. He knew that the church might have had a thing or two to say about that, but you're absolutely right. And that's why it was so embarrassing for me when I emerged from the front office in those purple corduroy pants, having to dance closely. I think her name was Bethany. We didn't speak a lot after that. I've got to be honest with you, Lindy, but... Nonetheless, she probably would have stopped speaking to me at some point anyway. Okay, do you want to continue with the dance category, or we've got stamping it out, control, alt, delete, or lounge lizards?
2: Oh, let's try lounge lizards. That sounds interesting.
0: I reckon that sounds awesome. Okay, we've got two more questions in this category. How does the thorny devil absorb water in its arid desert environment? Is it A, by drinking morning dew off rocks with its tongue? B, by burying itself in damp sand during the night? Or C, through microscopic channels in its skin that wick moisture to its mouth?
2: Oh, geez. All of them actually sound pretty good.
0: They really do.
2: They do. They all sound plausible.
0: I agree.
2: So I'll just keep it even. I'll go in the middle, B. Oh,
0: I wish you didn't. I wish you were. I wish you were a bit one-sided. It's not by burying itself in the damp sand during the night. But, Lindy, thank you for playing.
2: No worries. Thanks very much.
0: This is the ABC Blockbuster Quiz. You're with Troy Sincock filling in for Spence Denny. He's back in a couple of weeks' time. It's 7:24, and your call's next on the ABC Blockbuster Quiz to win yourself an ABC Evening's Torch. There is space available on the call board, 1-300-222-891.
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0: It's 7:23, and coming up shortly, we are going to catch up with a 16-year-old Adelaide artist who shot to fame at just 9 years old in the UK. He now lives here in Adelaide. And this all came about after his teacher told him to stop doodling at school. So we're going to hear about his story and what his life looks like now some 7 years later. Of course, 9 years of age and 16 years of age, two very different experiences of life. Now, what a treat this is to have an international listener. It's Robin from Yorkshire in the UK. Hello, Robin.
8: Hello, Troy. And you're Troy with an E, and I'm a serial caller to the ABC because you're nice to talk to.
0: Oh, thank you so much, Robin. What has you listened to us this evening, or probably the morning your time?
8: Morning, the wind is blowing. blowing here in Hawkesbury near the coast, and I've got a tarpaulin in on my roof because my garage roof leaks, and it's billowing, but it's not going to come off yet.
0: Well, thank goodness for that. All right, well, I hope you come off with an ABC Evening's Torch. We don't have a lot of time to go here, but you've just snuck in at the end of the quiz.
8: Go ahead.
0: So we've got two answers that it could possibly be, a 50-50 chance. How does the thorny devil absorb water in its arid desert environment? Is it A, by drinking morning dew off rocks with its tongue, or C, through microscopic channels in its skin that wick moisture into its mouth?
8: Pretty sure it does it through the skin because it's something to do with the feet.
0: That's right. That is absolutely right. Well done, Robert G. That wouldn't have been worth your while to wait on hold all the way from the UK to get anything wrong. So I'm glad you got that one right.
8: It's 5 cents a minute, mate. I don't mind.
0: Okay. All right. Let's close out this category, if you're okay to do that, Robin.
8: Yep.
0: There's one more question to go.
8: Yep, please.
0: Unlike many other lizards that lay eggs, how do blue-tongued skinks typically give birth?
8: I'll say through a pouch like kangaroos, but I don't think so.
0: No, it's not like a kangaroo.
8: Lovely,
0: but it has been a pleasure speaking to you, Robin. What's happening for the rest of the day in the UK?
8: Okay. I bought a house where a lady passed away. She was there for about 13 years, and there was a smell of passing away in the carpet. So it's getting out today because my man, who's from Nigeria, came and spent the time with me for a couple of days. He's gone out of the bus, but he helped me get the bed out so I can now get the carpet up. And more when I talk to you soon.
0: Wonderful. Good on you, Robin. Thanks so much for your call. 1300 222 891. It's 8:20 on 891 ABC Adelaide, South Australia and Broken Hill. And Jordan from Golden Grove is next. Hi, Jordan.
4: And hello. How are you, Troy?
0: I'm very good. Now, we're in the lounge lizards category. And unlike many other lizards that lay eggs, how do blue-tongued skinks typically give birth?
4: Skinks, is it?
0: Yeah, that's right.
4: Can I have a clue?
0: Yeah, so of course, what the question says is that they're not laying eggs, so they don't. Their babies don't. Come out an egg. So what would be another option?
4: So they come out alive.
0: Yeah, that's right. Yep, that's right. Yeah. They give birth to live young. Exactly right.
4: Yeah.
0: Whew, didn't have much in the toolkit there in terms of clues, so I'm glad you got that one right, Jordan. Okay, we've got Control-Alt-Delete, stamping it out, or I could have danced all night.
4: Let's go Control-Alt-Delete.
0: Okay, we'll be deleting this category after this question. This is the final question.
4: Okay.
0: What was the name of the supercomputer that was the first machine to win a chess match against a reigning world champion? The second word is a colour, and the first word is deep. So deep something. Kind of like the ocean.
4: IBM's Deep Blue.
0: Yep, Deep Blue in May 1997. Yep. It defeated Garry Kasparov, and that category is now deleted. All right, you've got stamping it out, or I could have danced all night.
4: Let's go, I could have danced all night.
0: Very good. In Swan Lake, what is the name of the Black Swan Princess? Is it A, Odile, B, Odette, C, Giselle?
4: God, I've never even seen Swan Lake.
0: I reckon I've seen Swan Lake once. When I see these things, though, I don't know they make a whole lot of sense to me. I just have to appreciate the art of it all. I don't know that I'm necessarily following the story. So, A, Odile,
4: B
0: is Odette, or C, Giselle?
4: The one that sounds most correct is probably Odette.
0: Yeah, or it could be another one that starts with O. Maybe.
4: Odette, I think. No, Odette.
0: No, it's not Odette, Jordan. Thank you so much for playing soft, nonetheless.
4: Worries. No worries.
0: It's 8:18 on ABC Radio Adelaide, South Australia and Broken Hill. That wraps up the ABC Blockbuster Quiz. Thank you for playing. The answer in Swan Lake, what is the name of the Black Swan Princess? Odile. Odette is the white swan. That's who Jordan chose. And congratulations to Greg. 6 correct. You won yourself an ABC Evening's Torch. I'm sure you'll put that to good use. Next, a very talented 16-year-old who shot to fame at just 9 years of age and now lives a life in art.

0: Arthur Conley's Sweet Soul Music on 891 ABC Adelaide, South Australia and Broken Hill. And talking about music, our jukebox is back again Thursday at 9 o'clock. The theme this week is fashion. So if you'd like to contribute a song, we'd love to hear what you would put into the jukebox at 9 o'clock Thursday night. 1-300-222-891. Let us know what fashion song you'd like included. Could just include the word fashion, could include an item of clothing or something like that. Call us on 1-300-222-891 or 0467-922-891 is the text.
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0: Holding it down for Spence Denny while he's on a break. It is 14 to 8, and after 8 o'clock we'll be talking about AI and how some people with good intentions are taking instructions from AI to repair things around the home, like coffee machines, and actually they're doing real damage, and at times they're even putting their safety at risk. We'll then explore how best to use AI in platforms like ChatGPT and what to look out for so it's enhancing your experience of life and not causing you more issues to deal with. Now, last week I spoke to a 16-year-old artist, Joe Whale is his name, who at 9 years of age was commissioned to create a wall of his drawings covering an entire restaurant wall in Shrewsbury in the UK, and that sparked global attention. It even gave him his nickname, Doodle Boy, which as a 16-year-old he's beginning to move away from. But what followed after creating that wall was gallery exhibitions, a royal commission, collaborations with Nike and Disney, even a nationwide partnership with Marks and Spencer. These are the kinds of brands that really all artists would love to work with. And recently, Joe himself has done a TED Talk on AI. Well, I caught up with Joe at his home in the foothills of the Mount Lofty Ranges, and I started by asking him how that first wall he painted at the age of just 9 in the UK turned out.
5: Yeah, so it started really from some telling offs at school. My teachers weren't very fond that I was drawing. I was drawing after I'd finished my work. And my parents didn't take it kindly. They weren't happy with the school. And they decided to enroll me in an art class. And from there, my teacher posted some work on Instagram only after a few weeks of me being there. And I ended up being commissioned for a local restaurant wall. And
0: did they have any idea that you were only 9 years of age at the time?
5: I think so. I think the art teacher kind of recommended me, I think. For me,

0: I just thought, yes, something to do after school. But it was amazing. I don't think they knew. Yeah.
1: Describe to me what the wall looks like, because from my perspective, it's a series of really small doodles, which when combined sort of almost creates a very unique wallpaper effect.
0: Yeah, I think now that I'm older, I'm scaling and I'm more experienced in that sense. But back then, it was my first kind of big piece. So yeah, there was a lot of very small characters that form a very kind of busy landscape of characters.
1: And so had you decided at 9 years of age when you were given that work what you were going to do, or did you sort of do it on the fly?
0: Yeah, I did it all as a freestyle, really. I think every character was kind of a new exploration for me, and I just found it, gave me a lot of freedom. And I didn't really think about it, I guess.
1: Yeah, tell me about the experience of doodling for you. It sort of almost feels like it's you wouldn't be thinking a lot about things. It would just sort of be naturally occurring.
0: Yeah, I think when I was younger, it always came as a kind of natural thing for me. But as I'm getting older, I want to be more intentional with my artwork, especially with the meanings and how I can influence others. Back when I was doodling, it was very natural and very in the moment.
1: Mm. Now, you spoke about your teachers not being so happy about you doodling after you'd finished your work, and your parents not being so happy that they were sort of slapping you on the wrist for that. Tell me about the type of support you've received from the family, and how much do you think that has led to you beginning to make a life in this area?
0: I think that original support from my parents made a huge difference. Without that, I would kind of feel alone, and it would make that journey so much harder. And that support's still there today. It's still growing today. And for all of our family members, that support's there. Creatively, we're all creative as a family. And I think it's really important for every young person to be able to create and have that escape and that freedom.
1: Have you had the opportunity to somehow expressed to that teacher that told you off that, you know, what she was trying to constrain is now your life?
0: I think she'd probably already know. I haven't like spoken to her since. But I think without that telling off, it wouldn't have sparked, you know, this passion. So
1: it's a really good point, isn't it? Sometimes, you know, to really determine whether it is something you're passionate about, that you're really willing to, you know, step outside of the frameworks that perhaps are constraining you to show yourself that you want something. Sometimes you have to be told no.
0: Yeah, I think having that problem early on really solidified, you know, in my mind what I wanted to do at a young age. And it allowed me to show myself with, yeah, more intent and more passion.
1: Well, we're really lucky to have you here now, because your parents discovered Adelaide just on a holiday, and you've been back and forth over the years. And now it seems for now you're here to stay. You've been here for a couple of years now. Yeah. You're doing year 11. I was expecting you to do year 12 next year. That's not going to happen.
0: No, I've been in a kind of wrestling match with my parents, and they've decided to let me drop out. I've been really busy lately, and I really don't want to balance school and my career. So it's been great that I've been able to drop out and focus fully.
1: Do you feel like you'll be missing out on anything as a result?
0: Some of the extra curricular stuff is really cool. And I did have some interest in obviously friends, but I still connect with them. So it's all good.
1: Okay. Now, you know, you did that wall when you were 9, but you've worked with some incredible brands. I mean, we're talking Nike, Disney, Marks and Spencer, that kind of thing. Mm-hmm. How did that come about? Was it literally just the people marvelling in the fact that there was this sort of 9-year-old prodigy or something, and wanting to take advantage of that?
0: Yeah, I guess it all really came from that original story of me being told off and then me doing the first wall, and brands just contacted. And obviously for me, like Nike, Disney, Marks and Spencer, all been part of my childhood. And so to collaborate with them is just amazing. And it's always surprising when a brand reaches out. They just reached out, I guess, yeah.
1: What was it like for you? I mean, because they're substantial brands, and particularly for the age you were at the time you were doing those commissions. I mean, they would be the most aspirational brands globally. Do you think you really got the gravity of all that?
0: I think it's still surreal, I guess, now. But back then, I was still kind of new. So to see them opportunities really gave me a confidence boost, and it just felt amazing. I think, yeah, getting older, I've kind of got used to it. But back then, it was just an amazing experience to work with them.
1: And pretty handy to have on a resume, nice and early too.
0: Yeah.

0: Yeah, it definitely helps.
1: Now, you're 16 now.
0: Yeah.
1: Two very different stages of life. Obviously, when you were 9, you're a boy, you're a young man now. So how are you seeing your art evolve, and what's opening up for you from that original stage where it was just sort of coming from within you? Do you feel like you're a bit more purposeful, or are you focused in a certain area now?
0: Yeah, I think now with my art, it used to be just somewhere I'd go, somewhere that I treat just like a normal hobby or something like that. But now, as well as being, a creative, giving me creative freedom, a creative escape, it's become a tool that I can use. Me and my family are very passionate about creativity, and also as AI is filtering into society. My art allows me to be intentional and to tell others and share my perspectives and my experiences. And it's really just a great way to connect with others. And in the future, that's the kind of road I want to go down. I want to influence as many people positively as I can. I also want to move into different areas and experiment, especially collectibles, and fashion as well.
1: Yeah, so tell me about that, because you seem to be a bit of a poster boy for talking about creativity and self-expression, that kind of thing. And I know you have a lot of views about technologies that are coming in now. What's really interesting in recently, I've spoken to a couple of teachers, and one teacher said to me at the front of the class, she began by opening up a conversation, "Does anyone know how to draw a tree?" And the response was, "Well, we don't need to know, because we can just go to Chat GPT and it churns one out for us." How do you feel about that?
0: Well, I think it's a real problem because when you're still developing, obviously as a child, you start to if you start to rely on something else to do such basic, functions to create and to think for yourself, it's really not going to help you in the long term. It may seem like a quick fix, but what makes us unique is our ability to, share things with others and create visuals. That's how I express myself, and if people can't find a way to do that, then it's not good.
1: Do you feel like what you have created thus far, is there a chance that this could be something that is for now? How do you secure a future developing your artwork?
0: I don't see AI as a threat to my work or technology. I think with every artist, they have a different way of visualizing, what they want to create, and that means no artwork can ever be reproduced. AI can reproduce, but it's hollow. I think behind every artwork for me is, a messaging, a meaning, even just the passion behind it. That's what connects with someone, and AI, can't replicate that.
1: So for those younger people that are, looking to AI first, things like Chat GPT and other sort of visual mediums, spending a lot of time on phones, what would you say to those people about developing your own voice when it comes to art, and also developing a craft, something that would be fulfilling to develop?
0: Yeah, I think stay away from distractions, really. If you know what you want to do, there's no need for you to find it any elsewhere on phones, technology, anything like that. For me, I started by just having a passion and support. And then as I practiced, I grew in that love for art. And so I'd say to anyone who's building a craft and that's really serious about it, it's just, keep going and be you, and don't let anyone influence what you have to say, or technology influence what you have to say.
1: And what about for those people that perhaps don't have the support that you have, for those people that find themselves surrounded by people that don't quite understand?
0: I think if people aren't supporting you, then it's up to them what they decide, but that doesn't have to impact you. I think if you're really interested in something, it doesn't matter what anyone else thinks. For me, everywhere in the world, people could not be liking my art, but at the end of the day, creating is for me.
1: Now, what's next? No more school. That could look like just putting your feet up and relaxing, but I get the sense that, you've always got something on the go. What's happening?
0: In the near future, in October, I have an exhibition in London, an art exhibition, and this combines 22 artworks, some collectibles, and some customized fashion pieces. The theme of the exhibition is centered around 10 characters.

0: characters that each represent a key emotion or human experience in life, especially for me as I moved through my teenage years. So things like unpredictability, awareness, and that kind of thing. And what I want to do with these emotions is share my experiences with others and really get them to take the time without distraction to reflect on their own experiences and how they've grown as a person.
1: And do you see yourself in the future playing any sort of leadership role in terms of providing a voice or direction for younger people looking to create a life in art?
0: Definitely. I love encouraging people to create, and as going forward, that will be ever more prevalent in the way I work.
1: What an impressive 16-year-old. That's artist Joe Whale, who, as you said, is putting on that exhibition in London shortly. His ultimate goal is to open a creative school with his family. Very, very inspiring. He touched on AI. We're going to continue that conversation after the news at 8 o'clock and how it's not working so well for DIY jobs.
2: If it's being talked about in your community,
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4: ABC News, good evening. I'm William Howard Evans. The man accused of crashing a car into a group of rugby league fans in Newcastle has been charged with further offences over the alleged incident. Indica Bambrick Samra Singh is facing 8 additional charges after allegedly driving into the crowd of sporting fans on the 3rd of October. The 18-year-old now stands accused of 17 offences, including 4 counts of dangerous driving, occasioning grievous bodily harm. He is on bail and is due to face court again on Thursday. The Prime Minister has confirmed he will attend the COP Climate Summit in Turkey next month after unsuccessfully bidding to host the event. Australia instead helped stage a summit in Fiji and Tuvalu last week to spotlight the effects of climate change in the region, but it attracted few world leaders from outside the Pacific. Anthony Albanese says it's important he attends the Turkey Air event.
5: I think it sends a really good message that you essentially have leadership of this COP from Turkey and Australia, two countries that are geographically very, very distant, have different economies, different cultures, but which are working together in the interests of humanity.
4: The Greens are calling for a Senate inquiry into the federal government's proposed changes to taxes on discretionary trusts. Political reporter Isabella Tolhurst has more from Parliament House.
6: Treasurer Jim Chalmers has confirmed Labor will introduce a bill to Parliament tomorrow seeking to place a minimum 30% tax on discretionary trusts. He says it'll make tax on income from working more equal to income from assets and that the change will affect less than 5% of Australians. The government will need the Greens' support to pass the laws, but Greens Senator Nick McKim says the legislation should be sent to a Senate inquiry first. He's concerned Labor's watered the laws down too much, leaving loopholes that benefit Australia's wealthiest while failing to address inequality in the tax system.
4: The Northern Territory government says there are still about 3,000 homes across Alice Springs without power after a severe storm hit the town on Monday afternoon. The Bureau of Meteorology says wind speeds of up to 96 kilometres per hour were recorded at the Alice Springs Airport, bringing the worst storm in 40 years. The member for Breitling, Josh Burgoyne, is urging the community not to panic as emergency services work around the clock to bring the town back online.
7: They still have a lot of work to do on the HV, the high voltage cables that feed Alice Springs, and then they'll be looking over the next 2 days to ensure that all the low voltage cables around the streets of Alice Springs are also connected.
4: France is bracing for another day of national protests over poor conditions at high schools, with marches planned in several cities. The BBC's James Waterhouse has the details.
8: These protests are an illustration of France's polarised politics. Centrist ministers have branded some of the demonstrations, which often involve the barricading of schools and confrontations with police, as irresponsible. One student had their hand blown off by a stun grenade last week. Another lost many of his teeth from a tear gas canister. Several officers and teachers have been injured as well. President Macron acknowledges some of the issues

0: raised, such as staff shortages and crumbling school buildings, will need time to address. But with the election for his successor just 6 months away, it is a resource he is short on.
1: Queer advocates say banning religious schools from discriminating on the basis of gender or sexuality will help protect Australian children. The federal government is being urged to support Community Strong MP Allegra Spender's bill that would prevent schools from discriminating against queer students, as well as firing staff based on their marital status. James was suspended from his religious private school after he came out and wishes he was protected by his community.
2: Well, you know what? I'm protecting me now by standing up and saying the law should be fixed, the government should do something about this, because that little boy couldn't do something for himself, but he can now, because I'm an adult now, but there are people who still go through this.
1: If you or someone you know needs someone to talk to, call QLife on 1800 184 527. And in sport, two-time AFL All-Australian Lachie Whitfield has moved to Carlton from the GWS Giants in a big deal on the penultimate day of the trade period. Whitfield played 278 games at GWS across 14 seasons, winning two club champion awards. The 32-year-old has agreed to take a three-year deal at the Blues. ABC News.
3: Former police officer Beaulamar Condon is on trial for murder following the death of two young men in 2024.
4: He's accused of shooting Jesse Baird and Luke Davies with his service firearm.
3: 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On the case of Jesse and Luke, we'll be your eyes and ears inside the courtroom. 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
7: Yes, and I'm here for Spence Denny. He's back in a couple of weeks' time. And we continue through until 9.30 tonight. Then it's nightlife. It's 8:06 and 7:06 in Darwin and the NT. Coming up in about half an hour's time, of course, prominent fitness influencer and reality TV star Sam Wood, he's been in the news lately, charged with a domestic violence offence of assault occasioning bodily harm and strangulation in a domestic setting in Noosa. But this is not the only story of this kind. And with conversation around anger and aggression, domestic violence continuing to dominate the headlines, does throw up a lot of questions about how we process anger. So I'm going to speak with a psychotherapist, relationships counsellor and behaviour change coach with 25 years experience about just how to approach that. And if you discover yourself getting angry and you're not at the source of it, well, perhaps that conversation will shed some light on some actions you can take. And of course, you can always be part of the conversation as well. 1-300-222-891 or text me on 0467-922-891. We were talking to Joe Whale, the 16-year-old artist from the Adelaide Hills, and he was saying a little about artificial intelligence. In fact, he's held a TED Talk talking about AI. Well, it seems there's a growing number of people relying on artificial intelligence to repair household appliances, and apparently, according to one small business, it's not going so well. We're going to find out exactly what's happening and explore AI just a little bit more, how best to use it, and do you even know when you're using it or when to trust it? 891 ABC Adelaide, South Australia, Broken Hill and 105.7 ABC Radio Darwin and the NT is Indigo Girls, Closer to Fine on ABC

0: Indigo Girls, Closer to Fine on 891 ABC Adelaide, South Australia, Broken Hill and 105.7 ABC Radio Darwin and the NT. Troy Sincock for Spence Denny. And on Thursday night, our ABC Evening's Jukebox at 9 o'clock is half an hour of music all about fashion. It's Adelaide Fashion Week, and so we thought we would shine a light on all things fashionable. So if you've got a song that mentions the word fashion, perhaps it refers to an item of clothing or some sort of style of some kind. In fact, we received a text message. It was from George of Adelaide earlier, who suggested Handbags and Glad Rags, a cover from Rod Stewart. So we'll have to try and include that one for you, George. If you have any other suggestions, of course, a very obvious one would be Fashion by David Bowie. But if you have any other thoughts, 1-300-222-891 or send a text on 0467-922-891. Now, there's a growing number of people relying on artificial intelligence to diagnose and repair household items, but often with costly or potentially dangerous consequences. In fact, one Adelaide-based business specialising in coffee machine repairs and servicing is increasingly seeing customers bring in machines that have been incorrectly diagnosed, had unnecessary parts replaced, or been worked on by inexperienced people following advice from AI platforms such as ChatGPT. Now, Kane Enston is Managing Director of Complete Cafe Services. Kane, how do you know this is AI and not just people with good intentions stuffing things up?
1: Evening. Yeah, look, it's probably been an increase in the last 12 months and they're pretty flat out. Look, we got some advice from AI and we're seeing more and more coffee machines arriving at a workshop in pieces over the past 12 months especially. People have essentially asked AI how to repair them, follow instructions and then discovered it's not quite as simple as the computer made it sound.
0: Well, so they are literally admitting it.
1: They are, yeah. Sometimes they arrive with a bag of screws and the customer says, I think these are all the parts, but unfortunately they're not always there.

0: Wow. Yeah, I mean, so, given the cost of living pressures and things like that, I really do get why people might look to save money on service or repairs of anything, really, when you think about it. If there's, you know, if you can watch a YouTube video or you can use artificial intelligence, you know, that's one thing. I suppose it can be quite distinct, though, when it comes to YouTube, right? You can actually see vision of a person doing it in real time. They give you a sense of what's involved. But when you come to AI, what are people saying that looks like? Is it just a series of written instructions, or what are they dealing with?
1: A bit of both. There's some great YouTubes and there's some great AI. And look, you know, it's amusing, but it also is a bit of a hazard. I mean, a coffee machine, for example, is essentially a pressure vessel full of boiling water and steam. I mean, it's got electricity running through it. It's not something you want to be experimenting with because AI chatbot told you how to turn a screw. You know, you could use the word bomb as an analogy, but I'd avoid suggesting that every coffee machine is literally a bomb. But there's generally risks that are serious enough without overstating them. It's a bit like ringing a mechanic and saying your car's making a funny noise and then asking them to tell you exactly which part to replace without ever looking at a car.
0: Yeah, exactly. But, I mean, I suppose car accidents are caused by people, not technology generally, aren't they? So it's likely if a human is involved, you know, tinkering, things can go wrong anyway, can't they?
1: Oh, most definitely. And, look, I'm a big supporter of repairing things. I'm involved in a repair cafe at my local hall at Marino Rocks, and I volunteer for the cafe and for that very reason. But there's a difference between learning to repair something safely and following unverified instructions to work on a potentially dangerous appliance, I guess.
0: Yeah. What do you think the difference is being in front of someone that has greater knowledge than you versus in front of a screen, sort of trusting that whoever's put it there has done the right thing in the first place?
1: Yeah, well, look, I mean, I studied electronic engineering and industrial design. You know, I've got an electronics background back to the 90s. I've got 10 technicians that are qualified in electronics and electrical and plumbing and welding and the like. And they've studied that for a reason. Some of these machines are coming from all different parts of the world with all different coloured wires. You know, our technicians are highly skilled. I'm sure there's some other devices, maybe a whippersnipper or something, you can't get the string in, could be helpful. I mean, I used AI the other day, actually. I had the Meta glasses on and I forgot what fuel mix went in my chainsaw. And I'm like, hey, Meta, what's the mix for this? It was perfect. Told me without pulling my phone out, which was brilliant. So I'm a big supporter of it. But, I guess like I said, it's amusing and concerning the amount of machines that are now coming in bits.
0: Mm. What do you think is actually missing with AI for those people that are using it as a resource? Is it their interpretation of the instruction they've been given, or is it just incorrect instructions based on what they're searching for?
1: Yeah, I think it's a bit of both. I mean, with these agents, and I use them extensively, you need to give the right prompt or ask the right questions. Otherwise, I find a lot of the time it just wants to give you an answer rather than say, I'm sorry, I don't know. Mm. But, you know, I sort of think AI companies might have a responsibility to remind people that these are suggestions and not confirmed diagnoses. It'd be like medicine. You know, a little warning could save someone hundreds of dollars or prevent a serious injury, I guess.
0: Yeah, absolutely. Well, just when it comes to coffee machines, which is what you specialise in, what normally goes wrong with a coffee machine? And is there a way of preventing it rather than having to find yourself looking for instructions online?
1: Yeah, most certainly. In Adelaide, it's generally water quality. We get a lot of calcium build-up and scale in the machine. And more recently, we're getting a lot more chlorides, which is another topic, I guess, from what I've heard, the reservoirs are now open for recreation, which is great. And I'm led to believe that means a bit more chlorides to deal with the human interaction. So we're getting a lot more chlorides in the water. You can probably smell it when you have a shower. I know my interstate guests can. And that close chlorides actually eat through the stainless steel. So, you know, it's regular maintenance. I mean, but then we're getting machines coming with full of descale, and some of them you just can't descale because they've got a heat exchange. It's a closed loop system and it'll take you a month to get it out. There are some machines with a

0: wilting, descaling option. Certainly if you follow the instructions, it'll help. But, you know, generally we're getting people come in that have had a blown element or the pump's not working and those sorts of things are a bit untoward, the bits and pieces that they come in with, wrong bits that they've ordered online that don't suit the machine. Yeah, like I said, it is amusing, but it's getting to the point where we're like, you know, You need to bring this thing to the professionals, realistically.
1: Well, you sound like one of them, Kane Enston, Managing Director of Complete Cafe Services. Thanks for being part of the program. It's 19 past eight. Now, have you ever attempted to use AI to solve one of those problems? There's something around the home and you're like, I'm not going to go to a tradie. I'm not going to spend the money. Let me see if I can work it out for myself. How did you go with that? Did you find success? Or was it a complete and utter failure? As we're talking about coffee machines, then I'm half expecting people around Australia with half dismantled coffee machines thinking, should I continue with this DIY job? 1-300-222-891 or send me a text on 0467-922-891. How are you going with your AI DIY projects at home? Well, let's take a look at the pros and cons of AI with Lee Stark, the founder and editor of picker.com.au. So, Lee, do people go to AI with the intention of finding answers, or is it just a shortcut to make things easier?
2: Kind of both, actually. Part of the problem is everyone thinks that AI actually knows everything, and that's not actually true. Like AI can be trained with a lot. Every version of AI, every version you use has a specific model. So at the moment, ChatGPT-6, good example, which is what people are using, it has roughly an estimated 4.8 trillion parameters. That's 4.8 trillion questions and answers and little bits and pieces that it's trained on. But that's not everything in humanity. And so what it effectively does is if you go there looking for an answer, if it has that information, it can actually tell you it. And if it doesn't have that information, it can take a big guess, a predictive guess based off of other information that might be related. And then it might also do a search on your behalf. It might send a few different agents out, which is just another way of saying a little computer program, basically, to go on its behalf and do AI sorts of things on the internet. So it could be doing something, as in doing extra searches for you. It could be fixing your computer. Weirdly, if your coffee machine was actually connected to the internet, theoretically an AI could go in and fix it if it wasn't hardware. That's probably not the case. But anyway, when it sends out that stuff, it could take extra information and then it could use that information with what it has, join the dots and give you an answer. And so you find that people are going to AI to get the answers to things that they think AI knows, which unfortunately everyone believes is everything. Mm. And you also find that people are also using it for research. It's not exactly the same thing. AI might have the answer. It probably won't, but it can get it, I don't know, within 60 to 70% there, and then a search online will get it the rest of the way for, I guess, near enough for jazz. The problem is when you're talking about repairs, near enough for jazz doesn't work because most devices tend to be very different.
1: So what is the intention of AI in the first place? Has it been really to provide us with correct answers, or is it really designed to get you close enough that it's kind of correct?
2: In the past, so we're mostly talking about large language models. So, I mean, as I said, there's lots of different versions of AI. If you're using AI in health or science, you're likely using it for data analysis, which is not the same thing. But when we talk about generative AI and using it for large language models, it's largely supposed to be a question and answer system about things that you know. And so you can use it for research, but it's probably not going to give you the correct answer. The current models connect with the internet in certain ways where they can get you more information, but they will still lean on what they know first and foremost and then go to the internet. They don't usually go the opposite way around. So it is kind of both. You are going there to ask it questions because you're assuming that it knows a lot, and it does, but it doesn't know the entire corpus of everything in human history. It just knows lots of different things, and then it gradually gets better over time.
1: A message from George via text on 0467-922-891 says, from experience, I think you need to view at least three online services, for example, YouTube or AI, before starting a DIY project. Using online assistance, I've been able to repair the pull start mechanism of my lawnmower and various other things, but the more information you have to begin with, the better. That's good advice, George. Now, do we actually always know when we're using AI?
2: You should, but I mean, if you're using Google, you're using AI without realizing it. So that's a good example there. Yes. So AI mode is almost always engaged in some degree on Google in Australia. And to

0: ends up being. So if you're using a search engine, there's a high chance that you're using it. If you're using a phone, you're possibly using it without realizing it. But when you intentionally go to something like a ChatGPT or a Gemini, if you intentionally go to an AI service, then yes, at that point, you definitely know. But for the most part, people in Australia are using it possibly without them realizing it. And this becomes, I guess, it gets really into the weeds quite quickly. The moment you use something like a spell check or a suggestion or something like that inside your mail editing, you're kind of using a low-grade version of AI. If you use Grammarly, you're using a low-grade AI. So you have these options which they're still capable of doing AI things, but they're just not as complex as, say, a ChatGPT or a Gemini.
1: Well, Lee Stark from picker.com.au, can you tell me about AI agents? What are they exactly?
0: So an AI agent is kind of like an extra AI process. So if you ask an AI and it something and it knows the answer, it'll just pull it from its large language model. And they range in size. They can be really small. 370 million parameters is actually quite a small model, and they can go quite higher. So smaller models that you can also run on your phone or your computer, depending on what they are, because most phones do support the ability to run AI these days. They can support up to about 3 or 4 billion parameters. The really massive ones that we talk about, they're trillions of parameters. The parameter just means a question and answer, effectively, so just how it's trained. But how this works is that if you ask it a question that knows the answer, it doesn't need to send out a special agent, a bit of software. But if you need to have it do something that it doesn't know the answer to, or you need to have it do something on your behalf, like fix something on your computer or write something on your behalf or make an image, anything that's not coming out of its model, it creates kind of like an extra processor, an extra version of an AI to do something on your behalf. And that's all an AI agent is. It's an extra bit of code that says, I have a task to do. It's not inside that model. I need to do it on this person's behalf until it's completed. That's how I need to do it. And if you ask it to do a query on ChatGPT or Gemini, it might spin up an AI agent for you without realizing. It might spin up 50. There's really no way of knowing. But the idea is that if it can't answer it directly, it'll spin up something else to do the rest of the job for it. And that's all it is.
1: So can we use something like that, or an AI agent be created to pay our bills, for example?
0: You absolutely can. There are local AI agents that can do all sorts of things. If you give them access to them, they can pay your bills, they can book you into the gym and also remove other people apparently from that gym, as an Australian found out a couple of months ago.
2: Oh, really?
0: They can be used to answer your emails. They can accidentally delete your inbox as well. The problem with AI agents is that give them a lot of power and not a lot of good prompting, and they can backfire remarkably. And that's exactly what that managing director said before, is that AI itself can be quite powerful. You can do a lot of cool things with it, but if you don't know how to prompt it, or you're not confident with prompting, it can go completely haywire. It can give you the totally wrong information. And when we're talking AI agents doing things on your behalf, that's where it gets kind of murky. So at the moment, finance companies like MasterCard and Visa are talking about the idea of having AI shop for you. So it knows what you want from all those marketing preferences that you wished you'd never saved. And it goes, I think you're going to buy some dish tabs. I'm going to automatically work it out on your behalf and buy them on your behalf. And that's pretty harmless. But it's when you decide to say, I need AI to basically book my holiday for me, and AI goes, you know what this person really needs? A business class flight. And at that point, you run into some interesting situations, because AI agents now have your debit cards, your credit card details, and can now act on your behalf.
1: That is terrifying. Well, how should we best use AI? So, for example, is there something to learn before we step into ChatGPT, for example?
0: The best thing to learn is to work exactly what your previous caller said, which is to basically to learn how to prompt with it, but also to realize that you should kind of take what it says with a grain of salt. So learning how to prompt is something you do over time. It's to make your questions more specific. Don't treat an AI like it's a search box. You're not randomly typing in book vacation. You are giving it exactly what you want. You're being specific about what you want. The more information you give an AI, the better job it will do with what it's trying to understand. Because effectively what it's trying to do is take your query, break it down into lots of different components, a system that calls natural language processing and semantic reasoning, a really fun, complex phrase for a Tuesday night. And it takes all of that information and then basically turns it into lots of different tasks it can do. So if you approach any AI with the concept of going,

0: Oh, if that's the case, I'm really happy to have helped.
1: Thanks so much for being part of the show. It's ABC Evenings on 891 ABC Adelaide, South Australia, Broken Hill, and 105.7 ABC Radio Darwin in the NT. At 29 past 8, we'll take a look at how the weather's looking in your neck of the woods next.
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1: Fitting in for Spence Denny, where it's 8:30 or 7:30 if you're in Darwin and the NT. Let's look at the forecast for Adelaide tomorrow and a partly cloudy day. Top of 20 degrees, light winds becoming easterly 15 to 20 kilometres in the morning, then tending southeasterly in the morning and right across the state. For South Australia, showers and isolated thunderstorms about the pastoral districts easing during the evening, otherwise dry apart from the light morning showers about the southern coasts. Maximum temperatures below average, east to southeasterly winds, fresh at times about the west coast and in the northeast. In terms of the metropolitan area, yes, Adelaide, a top of 20 degrees and partly cloudy. For the Mount Lofty Ranges, Victor Harbour, you're looking at a top of 16, partly cloudy also in Stirling, and 15 for York Peninsula. Maitland, partly cloudy and 19, a top of 20 degrees for Middleton and partly cloudy. Kangaroo Island, Kingscote, a cloudy day also in 17 degrees. Cloud right throughout the lower southeast, Mount Gambier 15, Robe 15. The upper southeast, Keith is expecting a top of 17 and a cloudy day. Only partly cloudy in the Murraylands and tops ranging from 19 to 20 in places like Murray Bridge. The Riverland, Renmark is expecting a 21 degree day and mostly sunny, which is kind of bucking the trend. Port Pirie in the mid-north, a partly cloudy day and 22 degrees, 18 for you in Clare. For the Flinders, partly cloudy in Port Augusta, a top of 22 degrees. For the Lower Eyre Peninsula, Port Lincoln, cloudy in 17. The West Coast, Ceduna, 23 degrees and partly sunny. We are expecting in the Northwest Pastoral, Cooper Pedy, a partly cloudy day and 20 degrees. The Northeast Pastoral, Lee Creek, becoming cloudy and a top of 21 degrees. Looking at Broken Hill now, a mostly sunny day for you and a top of 19 degrees. Mostly sunny, winds south to south easterly, 15 to 20 kilometres an hour, becoming light in the early morning, then becoming south to southeasterly, 15 to 25 kilometres in the morning, an overnight low of 17 degrees. And then for the rest of the week, tops beginning to climb from 23 on Thursday up to 25 on Saturday. For the NT, a slight to medium chance of showers over the northern Arnhem District and mostly sunny over the remainder of the eastern Arnhem District, a medium to high chance of showers and thunderstorms elsewhere. Severe thunderstorms are possible in the Lasseter, Tanami, Northwest Simpson and Northwestern Barkly districts and could produce heavy rainfall that may lead to flash flooding, damaging wind gusts and large hail. Very hot in the southern Arnhem and western Gregory districts, cooler through central districts, light to moderate northeast to northwesterly winds north of Daly Waters, moderate southeast to northeasterly winds south of Daly Waters, fresh and gusty at times, winds tending northeast to northwesterly in the Tanami and northern Lasseter districts during the afternoon. For you in Darwin, a shower or two, top of 34 degrees after an overnight of 26, a partly cloudy day, medium chance of showers from the late morning and the chance of a thunderstorm in the late afternoon and evening, light winds becoming north to northeasterly, 15 to 20 kilometres an hour in the early morning, then turning west to northwesterly in the late morning and early afternoon. Now, taking a look around the NT, and yes, Darwin, 34 degrees and a shower or two. As we take a look at the Tiwi, we're looking at tops in the mid-30s and generally a shower or two expected there. In Arnhem, Bulman, you're expecting a mostly sunny day, a top of 39 degrees. And for the Carpentaria, Catherine, showers, storm developing and 38 degrees for you. Timber Creek in the Gregory, showers and storm developing, 39 degrees. In the Barkly, Tennant Creek is 33 with a shower or two and a possible storm, and looks very much that way right across the region. In the Simpson, Alice Springs, a shower or two, a storm, and 27.

11 degrees. For the Lassiter, Uluru, you can expect 26 degrees, a shower or two, and a storm. And Rabbit Flat in the Tanami, a shower or two, a storm, and 37 degrees. It's 26 to 9 on 891 ABC Adelaide, South Australia, Broken Hill, and 105.7 ABC Radio Darwin and the NT with Troy Sincock. Now, we would have seen Sam Wood, that prominent fitness influencer and reality TV star, in the news lately. He's been charged with domestic violence up in Noosa. But this is not the only story of its kind. There are plenty of conversations around at the moment regarding anger and aggression, domestic violence as well. Shortly, I'm going to speak to a psychotherapist, relationships counsellor, and behaviour change coach with 25 years' experience. We're going to look at how you become angry. Can you see the warning signs, and what can you do to ensure you've got things under control and you're not impacting others? In the meantime, here's Billy Idol, Eyes Without a Face. It's 25 to 9 or 25 to 8 if you're in Darwin and the NT.

0: Eyes Without a Face, Billy Idol. Troy Sincock for Spence Denny on ABC Evenings, right across Adelaide, South Australia, Broken Hill, Darwin and the NT at 21 to 9 or 21 to 8 in Darwin and the NT. Coming up soon, we're going to catch up with our man on the ground in Durban. It's likely the Aussies are going to take out the first test against South Africa. He is there, and this has all come about after Steve Smith received a real knock to the head when he was batting yesterday. He didn't make it to the field late in the afternoon at the beginning of the South African second innings, but he is on the field right now. Matt Renshaw scored 82 in Australia's second innings. Now, Josh Hazlewood got a couple of quick wickets. They were 4 for 102 at the beginning of the fifth day, currently 6 for 166. Australia is well on the way to victory. And we will speak to our man on the ground. That's coming up after the news at 9 o'clock or 8 o'clock if you're in Darwin and the NT. Now, it's been all over the news over the last week or so. Reality TV star Sam Wood, who was charged with a domestic violence offence of assault occasioning bodily harm and strangulation in a domestic setting in Noosa. It's definitely not the only story of this kind. And the truth is, we've been hearing things like this hitting the headlines for several years now. It is an ongoing thing and seems really like it's never going to end. So with conversations around anger and aggression, domestic violence continuing to dominate headlines, it does throw up a lot of questions about how people process anger. So what work can we do individually to take responsibility for our own actions and manage any anger that we personally experience? Psychotherapist, relationships counsellor and behaviour change coach Jo Woods has more than 25 years' experience, and she says that over the past 6 months there's been an increase in men actively seeking help with their anger. And they're not just asking how to control it. They're wanting to understand what's driving it. Jo, thanks for joining us. Just to begin, is anger actually bad?
1: Oh, no. Anger's a very important emotion. It motivates us into that fight or flight state. But the thing is that with being a human being, we have a sense of threat psychologically and emotionally that our body receives as a life-threatening situation. So we have that very strong anger impulse. So it's important, yes.
0: Yeah, so it can be, it's obviously a very physical experience, but, you know, you'll see like a mother telling off a child or a frustrated customer service person dealing with a customer that's being very coarse with them, or perhaps, you know, there's a work matter that you're dealing with and you fire off an angry email. I mean, ordinary people every day have these interactions. I suppose often they can actually regret them too. Do you find that anger leads to some sense of shame in everyday people?
1: It definitely can. And shame is what keeps us stuck in cycles of anger. And then we have that regret and self-loathing.
0: Yeah.
1: And that's why it's so important to acknowledge your anger and also what it actually is underneath your reactivity that you're really feeling. Generally, I've found in my experience that anger tends to mask some sort of hurt, some sort of a grievance, and it could be a wound, an emotional wound from a very long time ago that's just been sort of picked like a scab, Troy.
0: Yes. And, you know, some people would say that they were one way one moment and then in an instant you can fly into a fit of rage. So is that just a lack of self-awareness, or is it the chemicals at play that we have to manage that are driving these reactions?
1: Yeah, it's a great question. Look, really what I like to refer it to is like a tinderbox. If you live in a sort of constant state of tension, then it's very easy for you to be triggered into a state of, you know, anger with an outburst rather than just experiencing the emotion. But the thing to remember is that, as you were saying, it's in the body. So we've got to be attuned to the body to get those signals nice and early.
0: And what's interesting is, you know, this is a common emotion. We all experience it in some way or another, you know, consistently throughout the course of our lives. But we're not really taught to manage these things or how to handle it. We, you know, we're not learning this stuff at school, and it's rare that we're getting this advice from our parents.
1: Yeah, thank you, Troy. Let's spread the word on that one. I really can't believe that we're still not teaching children properly. I think it's starting to happen more now across the board, but generally my generation, I'm 58, and anyone sort of a couple of generations generations down from me, or decades down from me, certainly we never learned it at school. In fact, you know, it was encouraged. Boys were often, you know, put out into the yard to fight it out.
0: Mm.
1: So, yeah, look, I think that the times are changing, as you mentioned, just before I came on. I have definitely had an increase in men booking a session and coming in because they want to, not because they've been sent. And they're really wanting to start learning about their emotions, particularly anger and aggression. So it's really hopeful.
0: It sounds like one of those people may join us now from Streaky Bay. It's Kim. You've had to handle your anger, Kim.
2: Yes, I have. I'll just turn the radio off.
0: Okay.
2: Just a sec.
0: Yep, no problem. You go ahead and do that. We'll be here when you return.
2: I'm right here now.
0: Okay, good. So what have you actually experienced, Kim?
2: Deep anger at times. I've been victimised in a way in the town I'm living in certain manners, and I have lost my temper, and I've become angry with policemen at times, and that's resulted in some bad consequences, and I'm still having to subdue my anger right now because I've just had some very bad things happen again lately.
0: How do you go about doing that, Kim?
2: I'm fortunate that I can meditate to a certain extent, but generally I'd go out and go surfing and go and be by the sea and do things as I have when I was younger. I'm 74 years old now.
0: Mm.
2: And but I can't do that now because the two cars that I've had, they've both been smashed and vandalised and I've a lot of property damage and people accusing me of things that I'm not. So my manner of trying to deal with it, I'm having to still write tonight, was I don't feel safe either.
0: Mm.
2: There's some elements that could really want to harm me and have threatened to before. So, yeah, Kim, anger management is something I've had to work on individually.
0: Kim, you mentioned that you're in your 70s and your circumstances right now, which sound very challenging. And I understand the position you're in. But looking back, has anger been a consistent part of your life? Is this sort of is this something that's coming to a head, or is it more challenging now than it has been in the past?
2: Yeah, well, it came to a head. That's where I lost it with this police person in particular one day. And I was just yelling at him from a distance, you know, because he wouldn't act on what I was trying to report.
0: And can I say, what was your experience in that moment when you were yelling at the policeman, and it clearly you knew that probably wasn't a desirable action, but what was that actually like for you?
2: Well, what it does is it really builds up a lot of frustration and tension because I'm not an angry person and it's not part of my character and being. So, yeah.
0: Well, Joe's Kim's example, the type of example you've been seeing presenting to you in your work?
1: Oh, definitely. Hi, Kim. And look, really sorry to hear the situation that you're finding yourself in there. But there's a couple of lovely things that you've said. One is that you intuitively want to move your body when you start to feel the fizz of anger, when you were saying about surfing. So you're moving around the house or whatever you're doing just to try and dissipate some of those stress hormones. And also meditating, which involves breathing. Those long exhales really start to move us out of that sort of very angry fight or flight state back into a sort of more settled and steady state. So it sounds like you've got some really good strategies, Kim.
2: Well, I live alone, so I don't have anyone to really get angry with. That's probably why it's best I live alone. But as I said, I have not been a person that really has anger. And when I do have anger, I feel bad about myself.
1: Mm, well, it's, again, we were just talking about that sort of sense of remorse and self-loathing. But I really encourage you to be compassionate towards yourself, Kim, and just try and understand what you're angry about and just acknowledge and validate your own feelings. And I think you'll find that that might be a way to settle yourself down a bit as well.
0: Kim, thanks so much for your call. Very courageous for you to speak to us on the radio about that. And if you'd like to share your own experience, 1300 222 891. Now, Joe Woods is a psychotherapist, relationships counsellor and behaviour change coach, and here to take your calls and give us some insight into how we experience anger and also how we can manage it. Now, Joe, obviously, you know, Kim is self-aware enough to know he needs to take some action. But we are hearing about some heartbreaking outcomes as a result of anger, and we often hear reports of the final incidents. But is it likely that there have been other actions which have not been addressed prior that then leads to these impactful outcomes?
1: Yeah, I mean, my experience, just to be clear, is just in the room with clients. But, you know, of course, I'm exposed to all sorts of legal issues through my work. And there's always behaviour leading up to huge events like we've been hearing about in the media recently, always. It's not, or very rarely in my experience, has it been one, particular outburst. There's been little signals along the way. And these are very important to notice for the listeners, you know, to really be attuned to behaviour that's becoming more frequent and more intense.
0: What are the warning signs, Jo? Are there key things to look out for?
1: If you're on the other end of it, if you're experiencing someone's anger coming towards you, it's really just about if there's a threat there and if they're being aggressive. Of course, we can be angry and get frustrated. Frustration's sort of on the path to anger. And if you can try and, you know, acknowledge their feelings, but if it escalates from there and you're not feeling safe, this is a very important point now, which is it's never our responsibility to care for another person's emotions. So if someone's angry, don't try to fix them or calm them down. That's their job. Your job is to keep yourself safe.
0: And that does occur for some people, doesn't it, when we're dealing with things like dementia and things of that kind, Alzheimer's. We do hear that a symptom of that can be acting aggressively. And so a person can be with a partner that is one way at you know, one point in their life, and then they can change. So it would be quite shocking to have to deal with someone being a way that seems quite uncharacteristic, a little bit how Kim is experiencing himself. I don't really have anything to be angry about, but I find myself getting very angry.
1: Yeah, I mean, Kim really did say, I'm not an angry person, but I'm having angry outbursts. Mm. And I really like how he didn't identify his emotional outbursts with character. But there's a trait starting to, you know, flicker here. And again, I just think that it was great that he was noticing it and acknowledging it as a problem rather than saying it was, you know, everybody else's fault, which is often what happens. All our emotion does come in relationship, but we need to be mindful of how we express it.
0: So when people do act aggressively, like the things that we're hearing about hitting the headlines, is this just an angry person who is not being responsible for where all of that energy and frustration goes, or is it out of their hands at a certain point?
1: Are you talking about the person who's being violent?
0: Yes, like so the experience, because when we hear things on, we all have the experience of being angry at some time. And when we hear these things on the news, I'm sure many of us are thinking, well, there's no way I'd ever find myself in that. You know, I'd like to think that I would stop myself before it ever got to that point. I don't think anyone would want to be the person that lashes out. So what I'm just looking for is for that person themselves, can they see it, or are they, in that moment, are they just blind to it because they haven't taken responsibility before it gets to that point?
1: Yeah, I mean, it's mostly rage where all of this really damaging behaviour occurs, and we, you know, when we're in rage, it's beyond anger, and it's you know, a very sort of primal unconscious state. So, you know, is a person aware? I would say, potentially a glimmer of awareness. But yes, Troy, I don't think that much with that sort of behaviour. I mean, this is when people say, you know, I was out of my mind. I wasn't myself. Mm. I would suggest not aware, but, you know, very aware moments after, of course.
0: Yes, I suppose, you know, if you're in that moment, if you're acting a certain way and then you find yourself coming up with excuses, well, that in itself is an enormous red flag in terms of the work that you need to do. And our job as, you know, high-functioning human beings is to be as responsible for every aspect of our lives that we can. So what are you, you know, you said that men are beginning to seek your services a little bit more. Is there a theme showing up? Do you think it has anything to do with what men are seeing on the news and then realizing for themselves, hang on, I can sort of I can relate to that in some way, and I don't want it to get like that.
1: Oh, look,

0: Definitely. I think, you know, we're still seeing a lot of horrific behaviour, but we are seeing a lot of wonderful men's groups forming. And I think the conversation is starting to become, you know, a bit more accessible to men who haven't been exposed to that sort of conversation style. But the other thing I think is happening because of all of that, the nature of change of all of that, is that women are now demanding that their partners, if they've been angry and aggressive, you know, if it's an ultimatum now, it's if you don't work on this, I'm out. So I think there's the impetus to look within for some men is much stronger as well.
1: Oh, that's actually, that's very good to see, isn't it? Actually being able to, I suppose, have your boundaries in place and be able to stand firm in the kind of life that you want to have. And even if you love that person, being able to be clear with them about what will be tolerated and what won't, because in doing that, you not only, you know, potentially give yourself access to the life you want, but you actually could, by someone standing firm like that, and I know it's not available in all situations, this is highly dynamic relationships, but it is good to hear that perhaps men are being boxed in such a way that for those that didn't see to handle something are now taking action.
0: Yes, yes, I totally agree. Gee, you'd make a good therapist, Troy, I have to say.
1: It's just so, you know, it is such a dynamic thing, relationships as it is, let alone the complication of, you know, if someone, you know, finding themselves getting really angry. I'm sure, you know, it would show up for partners too, is, you know, at times scary, I'm sure, but also really upsetting seeing someone you love in that state, like, and consistently being that way.
0: Yeah, really upsetting. And I think that's where a lot of inner conflict can come in a relationship, when you're seeing someone who you've loved for a long time or a brief time and have, you know, high hopes for a long time, you know, a long future. It's upsetting to see them, but it also starts to extinguish the idealized movie that plays out in that person's mind of what might be possible, and cracks appearing.
1: Well, just before we leave you, Joe, if you had a word of advice, what would you like to leave us with?
0: Just stay tuned to your inner world, to your body, and noticing that tension starting to constrict. A lot of people talk about it as heat bubbling up is one of the most common descriptions that I hear. So just noticing that, and that is a signal to you to take some breaths and long exhales and guide yourself to slow down and watch your words.
1: Great advice, Joe Woods. Thanks so much for your time. It's an uncomfortable conversation, but a necessary one. I really appreciate it.
0: Thanks, Troy.
1: Joe Woods is a psychotherapist, a relationships counsellor, and behaviour change coach with over 25 years' experience. 1-300-222-891 is my telephone number. It's Tom Jones. It's Not Unusual on 891 ABC Adelaide, South Australia, Broken Hill, and 105.7 ABC Radio Darwin and the NT.

0: Tom Jones, it's not unusual. You're with Troy Sincock on ABC Evenings, filling in for Spence Denny back in a couple of weeks' time, heading towards the news at 9 o'clock or 8 o'clock if you're in Darwin and the NT. And it's the final day of the first test in Durban, South Africa. Australia in a commanding position and looks like they could win the first test. South Africa currently 6 for 166.
1: Spring, as heard on 891. ABC Adelaide.
2: ABC News, good evening. I'm William Howard Evans. The Foreign Minister has expressed concern over the proposed live streaming of an execution in the United States. US Defence Secretary Pete Hegseth says the execution of mass shooter Nidal Hassan will be available for the public to watch in December, sparking deep concern from politicians in Canberra. Senator Wong has told the Senate earlier today, Australians have a right to expect such content will not appear on their devices.
3: It would be deeply distressing for any such vision to be live streamed. We don't believe anyone should be confronted with it, particularly younger Australians.
2: The man accused of driving a car that hit and injured 10 Knights supporters in Newcastle has been charged with a further 8 offences. Indika Bambrick Sam Marath Singh was initially facing 9 charges after he allegedly drove erratically into the crowd on the 3rd of October. The 18-year-old has now been charged with a further 8 offences, including negligent driving, occasioning grievous bodily harm. He is on bail and is due to face court again on Thursday. An investigation is underway into security at the New South Wales Parliament after a climate protester jumped onto the floor of the House during question time. Alexander Lewis has more.
4: The commotion broke out as Planning Minister Paul Scully spoke.
5: Cease the broadcast.
4: The Speaker, Greg Piper, suspended proceedings. Climate activists Rising Tide claimed responsibility. Mobile phone video supplied by the group shows 2 MPs and the usher with a black rod restraining the man. Attorney General Michael Daly condemned the stunt.
6: Some ratbag behaving in an illegal fashion.
4: Mr Piper told MPs the breach would be reviewed. Mobile phones are banned from the public gallery and there are metal detectors at its entrance.
2: The aunt of a 21-year-old woman found dead in a Melbourne apartment block at the weekend says her family had previously contacted police out of concern for her welfare. A 31-year-old man has handed himself in overnight following Jada Allen Bonner's death in Carlton in the early hours of Saturday morning. He is yet to be charged and is due to be interviewed by homicide detectives. Ms. Bonner's aunt, Kelly Carter-Bell, says just weeks earlier, Jada had fled her home in fear after suffering abuse.
7: Enough is enough. Not one more. And please, please, please don't ask us, why don't you just leave? Don't you think we would if we could?
2: Almost a dozen sailors are missing at sea after a drone attack sunk a ship off the coast of Bulgaria. It's the second deadly sinking of a cargo vessel in the area in a week, prompting the country to summon Russia's ambassador. Bulgaria has stopped short of explicitly accusing Russia of carrying out the attacks, but Prime Minister Ruman Radev says the incident benefits the Russian Federation. There has been no immediate comment from Moscow. American actor R.J. Mitty is being remembered as an activist for disability rights and roles following his death at the age of 34. He's best known for playing Walt Jr. across all 5 seasons of the hit series Breaking Bad. Mitty also lived with cerebral palsy and was an ambassador for several foundations. Speaking with the ABC's 7:30 in 2015, he said he wanted people with disability to be able to play roles that represent them.
8: Yes, you do get stereotyped, but you choose to accept roles that people are trying to stereotype you in further. And I don't accept those roles. I accept the roles that I believe that can affect change of the mindset of what we are able to do.
2: Now to sport. North Melbourne's list boss says the AFL club is supportive of the addition of Nick Blakey. Blakey is one of five Sydney players suspended for breaching club standards following a night out in Melbourne in August. Police are separately investigating an allegation of sexual assault on the same night. No charges have been laid, and the ABC is not suggesting any wrongdoing on the part of the suspended players. Asked whether the Kangaroos women's team were consulted, Brady Rawlings says the club is aligned on the issue.
9: I wasn't in the meeting at all, but clearly we've got Nick in through the door and traded him in, so clearly our leaders are comfortable with everything that's going on.
2: You're up to date with the latest ABC News.
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0: And wonderful to have you company. I'm filling in for Spence Denny. He's back in 2 weeks' time. And it's 6 minutes past nine or 6 minutes past eight if you're in Darwin and the NT. Of course, at this time on Thursday is the ABC Evenings Jukebox. Now, our theme this week is going to be fashion. It's been Adelaide Fashion Week, and we've had a number of suggestions, including this one, the 1960 song by The Kinks, Dedicated Follower of Fashion. That's a great suggestion. And Leanne from Aberfoyle Park said, You Can Leave Your Hat On, a Joe Cocker song. That also is a great choice. So if you have a song that talks about fashion, style, perhaps clothes of some kind, make sure you let us know about it, and you can help us compile Jukebox on Thursday night at 9 o'clock Adelaide and Broken Hill times, or 8 o'clock in Darwin and the NT. 1-300-222-891 is my number, or you can send through your suggestion via SMS on 0467-922-891. Before the news at just a moment ago, I was speaking to psychotherapist, relationships counsellor and behaviour change coach Jo Wood. She's been in the business for 25 years, and she says that she's seen an increase in men actively seeking help with their anger. And they're not just asking how to control it. And in that conversation, it wasn't just those people that are willingly noticing it in themselves. She said that their partners are often putting boundaries in place, which is leading them to take action. Otherwise, the relationship won't be in existence anymore. And Josie from Hallett Cove said it can be really upsetting and scary that the person you love has another side to them. And certainly based on what we're seeing hitting the headlines in recent days and over many years, Josie, you're certainly not alone there. Now, you'd be almost alone if you were in the crowd at the first test in Durban, South Africa. And we're on day five right now. Going into day five, Australia needed to get 6 wickets to secure a win. And currently in their second innings, that's how I kind of said that with a South African accent accidentally. They are 6 for 169. The target is 421. It really doesn't feel like they're going to get there. And with only 4 wickets to spare, will Australia bowl out South Africa on day five of the first test in Durban? Well, it just so happens that we have a man on the ground from Adelaide who's at the ground, potentially witnessing Australia take out the first victory of the season. We'll find out how things are going for him in just a moment, and continue to take your calls on your suggestions for our jukebox on Thursday night. Fashion songs, 1-300-222-891. In the meantime, here's Missy Higgins, The Special 2 on 891 ABC Adelaide, South Australia, Broken Hill, and 105.7 ABC Radio Darwin and the NT. I've

0: Missy Higgins, the special two on 891 ABC Adelaide, South Australia Broken Hill on 105.7 ABC Radio Darwin and the NT. It's 13 past 9 or 13 past 8 if you're in Darwin and the NT. And our jukebox is on Thursday night at this time. You'll be hearing fashion songs. Annie in Brompton suggests Prince's Raspberry Beret. That is a great suggestion. And Eliza from Paraka. Hello, how are you?
1: Hello, how are you?
0: Did it take long to rack your brain for your favourite fashion song?
1: Well, this is a bit of a cheeky one, but I remember the song Right Said Fred, where he says, "I'm a model, you know what I mean. I do my little twirl on the catwalk."
0: I'm too sexy.
1: Exactly.
0: Wasn't there two brothers? They were both bald. They were kind of funny-looking guys in leather pants.
1: They weren't very sexy, but they were very funny.
0: I reckon maybe the song made them sexier somehow.
1: Possibly, and their little moves that they did to the music.
0: It was a weird era, wasn't it? Leather pants and kind of waistcoats with nothing else on underneath, I don't think.
1: Very true.
0: Yes. Well, like you said, we'll put that image out of our head and we'll just put it in the fashion category. And
1: no worries.
0: I bet that's been played at plenty of catwalks over time.
1: Possibly as the comic one where they all just have a lot of fun.
0: Yeah, I don't think you'd see it at the Chanel runway or anything like that.
1: No, definitely not. But it makes me smile.
0: Well, you know, you've suggested it. We're going to have to play it on Thursday night. And it's going to be all your fault, Eliza.
1: All right. Okay. Like, shame me, okay? But I'm not ashamed.
0: Good for you. Good for you. And thanks so much for your suggestion. If you have another fashion song yourself to add to our jukebox on Thursday night, 1-300-222-891, like Eliza, or you can send a text on 0467-922-891. Now, Australia is heading towards victory. They needed 6 wickets on the final day to wrap up the first test against South Africa in Durban after dominating day 4. And the Australians set South Africa 421 runs to win after Matthew Renshaw. He followed up his first innings 190 by top scoring again with 82 before Pat Cummins smashed 32 not out in just 12 balls. He really wanted to get off the track and that triggered his declaration at 6 for 314. Jason Scroop is an Adelaide-based cricket fan in Durban. Hello, Jason.
2: G'day, Troy. How are you going? Welcome to the listeners. How are you?
0: I'm really well. Now, I'm just looking at the score right now, and they're 6 for 187, it says here. Now, when we spoke to you yesterday, we were at lunch on day 4 when Australia were 4 wickets down, and you weren't so sure how things were going to go, particularly with the bad light consistently stopping play at about 4:30 in the afternoon. But the Aussies look like they're getting pretty tenacious now.
2: Yeah, no, I think we were really lucky yesterday. The sea fog didn't come in yesterday, so we got a full quota of overs. We played till 5:30, which allowed the Aussies to take a couple of late wickets, which was great. And then early this morning, it's been a bit of a hard slog for the Aussies. I'm told by someone in the crowd yesterday that this was the venue for the longest test in history, the timeless test, which apparently went for 11 days. So I don't know whether someone told me a furphy or not, but I can certainly see from the wicket we're looking at here, I'm at long on, and that's still a very, very flat wicket. So the Aussies are tolling away currently, but the new ball is due. Well, it's actually due now. We've got Nick Maddison rolling out a couple of overs at the moment.
0: Okay. Well, you know, it sounds like you're not willing to put all your money in one direction right now. Sounds like you're slightly sceptical. The conditions potentially playing in their favour. But like you said, with the new ball coming, that surely they've got to be fearful of that.
2: Oh, I think so. I think Aidan Markram's still in. He's on 75. He's been for 220 balls. So, look, he's still our sticking point. And I think while he's still there, there's still a glimmer of hope for South Africa. I mean, there's 230 runs between them and victory. And I think that's still extremely unlikely. An Australian victory is certainly on the cards. But with Marco Jansen in, and as Aidan Markram's still in, you know, there's still a glimmer of hope for South Africa. So I wouldn't say we're nervous, but We're certainly conscientious in watching what's happening out there at the moment.
0: Are you willing to back Matt Renshaw for man of the match already after his 190 and then his 82?
2: Well, he's also taken two wickets in this inning. So he just rolled out a couple of overs earlier and took the very, very important wicket of their wicketkeeper, who can bat long periods of time. So not only on top of that, he's taken a couple of catches and a couple of wickets. So, yeah, if he got a $5 each way, I think he's certainly a front man to take the man of the match. But certainly Steve Smith, who's taken some unbelievable catches in this test match. He's been outstanding. And, you know, chasing Australia around the world, watching cricket, Australia really been on this test, which has been really, really pleasing. So just taken a new ball and Mitchell Starc's marking out his run. So I think this next sort of half an hour is going to be really important to how the test plays out.
0: Yeah, it's unlikely he's going to muck around. He'll get right in there. You mentioned Steve Smith. He copped that hit to the helmet yesterday. It was quite a blow, and then he didn't make it out onto the track in the beginning of the second innings of South Africa. But he's out on the field today?
2: He is, and it was a fearsome spell of bowling by Norkay. I mean, he's a very, very strong man. Not only did he hit Steve Smith on the helmet, a flush blow, the next ball nearly did exactly the same thing, and then an incredibly quick Yorker that cleaned up Nick Madison yesterday as well. He was really on fire, but we were a little bit worried, certainly with two tests backing up over the next sort of couple of weeks, that Steve might be in a bit of trouble. But he's back happily fielding. He's standing at second slip at the moment and seems perfectly fine, so I don't see an issue.

0: moving forward, he seems as though he's cleared all protocol, so which is great.
1: What are you seeing with the general demeanour of the Australian players? Do you think they've got they can sense victory in sight?
0: I believe so, yeah. Look, I think after watching them in Darwin and Mackay, you know, not that long ago, I think they looked underprepared, but I think that's totally the opposite here. The bowlers have really been quite disciplined throughout the whole test. They look fit. Mitchell Starc is only 30 yards away from me at the moment, and he looks incredibly fit. Josh Hazlewood looks amazing at the moment. So the bowling unit certainly looks like they're really prepared well for this test series. So if all goes well in this next sort of 30 minutes while the new ball's around, and certainly if we can get Aidan Markram with this new ball, I think that the test could wrap up fairly early, although the weather does look really good here today, so I think we'll get a full day's play, but I'm not expecting we'll need it.
1: I'm speaking to Jason Scroop, an Adelaide-based cricket fan who is there in Durban, South Africa, the fifth day of the first test where Australia set a target of 421 for South Africa in their second innings. They are currently 6 for 191. You were talking about the longest test in history at Durban. In some respects, do you think, Jason, the bad light that you've been experiencing over, you know, first 3 days of this test match, at least in some respects, is doing a favour for test cricket? Because over the last couple of years, we've seen a number of test matches that have not even got close to 5 days. Do you think, in some respects, this is ideal for a test-loving fan of cricket?
0: Yeah, look, absolutely, yeah. I think we're all frustrated a little bit by perhaps for how baseball has influenced test cricket over the last few years. But, yeah, look, certainly I think here, I mean, Matthew Renshaw, the way he batted, I mean, South Africa have been very, very good. You know, and I don't think aggressive cricket's going to be lost from test cricket, but you feel as though that maybe pendulum is changing back towards more traditional ways of playing test cricket and maybe grinding it out a little bit more over 3 or 4 or 5 days. So that's really pleasing for us that have travelled over here to Durban and obviously on the Port Elizabeth and Cape Town to see, you know, what we would, you know, say proper test cricket. It has been a little bit of a grind, and to some people maybe that's a little bit tedious, but to us cricket lovers and cricket supporters, it's exactly what we want to see. So it's been really pleasing. And as I said, the Durban facilities here, both the pitch and the ground, are absolutely outstanding. So we've really enjoyed it.
1: Are you attending all the test matches in South Africa, Jason?
0: Yes, we are, yeah, which is good. So I'm part of a little tour group that's run by Jason Gillespie, former test cricketer, and we've got 4 days R&R up in Zimbabwe now, so we fly up there for a little bit of R&R and maybe a little rest, not only from the cricket, but maybe from our livers as well. But that'll be great to go up there and experience Zimbabwe for a few days. And then we head down to Port Elizabeth, which all of what we hear from the people we're talking at the ground with is a lovely place, and really looking forward to seeing their ground. And Port Elizabeth, I understand, is a really, really nice place to watch cricket. So, yeah, a little bit of R&R and then back into it in 4 or 5 days' time.
1: You know, when I was a teenager, I played district cricket for Glenelg, and I was in the South Australian underage teams. Jason Gillespie was on my team, and he was a year younger than the rest of us, and he really had a mouth on him. He was highly enthusiastic. And I remember one time when we were in the field, and I don't recall who we were playing, but the batsman skied a ball high, and he called out Jason's sort of in the third person, but we had 3 Jasons on the team. So you had, you had 3 Jasons running from all over the field trying to catch the same ball. I'll never forget that. He's a bit of a character. Yeah, it'd be fun being so close to, you know, such a great Australian cricketer.
0: Yeah, look, and I think that's the great thing about touring overseas. I mean, I was sitting in the plane over here next to Simon Kadich and from Perth to Johannesburg, so I got to talk to Simon for quite a lot. And then we're picking up our bags in the Johannesburg airport and standing next to Jeff Marsh, for those people lovers of the 80s cricket, and got to chat to him for cricket about 15 minutes. And then obviously moves over here. We get to spend most nights with Jason Gillespie. So one of the real benefits of touring over here is there's plenty of ex-test cricketers, and for us cricket lovers, you know, to have an opportunity to talk to those guys and have a few beers, or in Jason's case, a few red wines, is a really great privilege to have access to those people, and a really great reason to travel to these countries and watch cricket.
1: There might be a few more beers and a few more red wines if Australia pull this off. What is the plan, and is there a plan in place if Australia win tonight? Have you already got the celebrations prepared?
0: Yes, no, we've been recommended an Irish pub over here in Durban, so

0: time. So that's the plan, yeah. So we're really hoping it's what's just about 1 o'clock over here now, so a bit of lunch now. So we're hoping this is wrapped up in the next... You know, if we can be at the pub by 3 o'clock, I think we'd be pretty up to an Irish pub over here. So a few celebratory drinks, and as I said, we've got an early wake-up start tomorrow at 4:30 to get up to Zimbabwe. So I'm not sure if we'll stay up all night. We'll certainly try and get some sleep, but... Yeah, look, as I said, we really enjoyed our time in Durban. It's a really lovely place, and if you get an opportunity to come over here and visit, it's certainly not one I'd avoid. It's been really good to us, and it's not without its issues and its problems, and but certainly all the people we've met over here have been fantastic, and we've really enjoyed it.
1: Congratulations for having such a wonderful trip, and I hope that it is congratulations to the Aussie team at the end of this. They're currently 6 for 191 in the second innings, chasing 421, stark with the new ball, and let's hope an Australian victory not too far away. Jason Screep, thanks so much for the chat.
0: Thanks, mate. Speak to you soon.
1: You're on 891 ABC Adelaide, South Australia, Broken Hill, and 105.7 ABC Darwin and into the NT. Here's Savage Garden, I Knew I Loved You.

I Knew I Loved You, Savage Garden on 891 ABC Adelaide, South Australia, Broken Hill, and 105.7 ABC Radio Darwin and the NT. Just moments away from the news at 9.30 or 8.30 if you're in Darwin and the NT. And if you haven't seen Darren Hayes from Savage Garden on ABC's Take 5 with Zan Rowe, it's a really good watch where he chooses five songs and there's this wonderful, vibrant conversation. Speaking about our jukebox on Thursday night at 9 or 8 if you're in Darwin and the NT, we're talking about

0: ABC News, good evening. I'm William Howard Evans. Politicians from across the spectrum have condemned the proposed live streaming of a US execution. Here's political reporter Lexi Junewick.
1: US Defence Secretary Pete Hegseth has said the execution of mass shooter Nedal Malik Hassan would be available for the public to watch in December, while the E-Safety Commission has revealed it can't prevent the execution of the mass shooter from being broadcast on Australian screens. Concern from federal politicians has been widespread. Labor front bencher Murray Watt says the plan is absolutely disgusting.
2: I couldn't believe that it was real.
1: As Shadow Foreign Affairs Minister Ted O'Brien urges the government to look at every possible lever to ensure that it is not live streamed. The Greens have demanded the Prime Minister call US President Donald Trump to lobby against the proposed live stream.
0: One Nation leader Pauline Hanson is seeking to reassure businesses that her plans to slash migration will not stop them bringing skilled labour into Australia. Last month, One Nation promised to tip the country into net negative overseas migration for several years before introducing a cap of 130,000 people. The Australian Chamber of Commerce and Industry has slammed the policy, warning it will damage the economy. But speaking at a summit hosted by the Chamber, Senator Hanson says she does not want to hold back businesses that need skilled workers.
3: We're not attacking that at all. Palm workers will be coming in, working holiday makers will be allowed in the country. That skilled migration program of skills that we need. No more Uber drivers, no more tax accountants.
0: A 21-year-old woman found dead in a Melbourne apartment block on the weekend is being remembered as a vibrant person as a man remains in custody over her death. A 31-year-old man handed himself into police overnight following Jada Allen Bonner's death in Carlton in the early hours of Saturday morning. He is yet to be charged. Ms. Bonner's aunt, Kelly Carter-Bell, says Jada had been abused and that her family had sought help from police in the weeks before her death.
4: I say she had a soul of gold and a heart for country. She loved being part of an Indigenous community, an Indigenous tribe.
0: A Qantas flight travelling from Rome to Perth has been cancelled after passengers complained of being bitten by bedbugs. The incident has raised concerns over how the pests ended up on the aircraft. Bedbug expert Stephen Doggett says travellers may unknowingly bring them with them when they board aircrafts.
5: People will stay in some location, some hotel or a hostel that has bedbugs. The bedbugs get into the belongings and be carried off the plane. It's that simple.
0: 911 dispatch recordings in the US reveal emergency help for death row prisoner Krista Pike were delayed by confusion among first responders and prison officials. The recordings, obtained by the Associated Press through a public records request, show minutes elapsed as officials in the state of Tennessee and responders tried to figure out whether the call was legitimate. It was not until about half an hour after the initial call that prison officials let responders through. Pike was given two doses of the lethal injection drug pentobarbital before being rushed to hospital in a critical condition last month. She has since been released from hospital and returned to prison. Companies using centrally connected technologies are on notice after hackers managed to raise temperatures to as high as 50 degrees Celsius in fridges and freezers at hundreds of French supermarkets. The Paris prosecutor's office says the large-scale attack has led to significant food losses and fires. French cybersecurity expert and hacker Matt Swish says this will be a wake-up call for many companies.
6: Supermarkets should not have, camera feeds or the control panels of their fridges online. If no one can see it, no one can touch it. But if people can see it, bad actors can touch it and pocket it.
0: AI firm Anthropic says its experiments suggest small AI models may be months away from being capable enough to self-replicate on devices like smart ovens and off-brand Android TVs. Anthropic looked at whether AI models could find vulnerable

0: devices and copy themselves into those devices. ABC News.
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2: Adelaide's weather for Wednesday, down to 8 overnight, then partly cloudy, a top of 20 degrees. Looking ahead, Thursday, sunny 22, Friday, partly cloudy, 26. Saturday, mostly sunny, 27. Sunday, sunny and 29. Monday, partly cloudy, 29. Tuesday, possible shower, also 29. 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
2: Yes, well, hello and how are you? Philip Clark with you on ABC Radio. G'day, it's Tuesday, October the 13th. 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It's for the first hour of the program, 6 past 10 in Eastern, 6 past 9 in Queensland, Daylight Saving Time. In Western Australia, 6 past 7. In South Australia, 24 to 10. In the Northern Territory, it is 24 to 9. We're right through the Pacific, as you know, with Radio Australia in Tonga and Samoa at 6 past midnight. And right around the country, wherever you are, on broadcast, on your TV channel 25, on our website, you can stream it off there, abc.net.au/nightlife, or grab us on the ABC Listen app. Lots of ways to listen there. I've got Nick Bruning coming up in our first hour, so if you want to grab a line, 1-300-800-222, 1-300-800-222. Nick Bruning can offer personal financial advice, so you get in early. Nick's always very informative. If you're listening on the Listen app, by the way, just remember you can always listen back to our podcasts that way too. To put Nightlife into the search bar. And you can find the challenge, all the previous challenges are there too. That's fun to go back through. Last night we had a very informative chat with Dr. Martin Winscheller, Witschwender, who's the a cancer expert about advances in cancer. It was a pretty heartening story in lots of ways.
3: Hi, I just wanted to call in and say thank you for all your work that you're doing in this area. I know... we wouldn't be where we are with our treatments without people like you. So thank you.
2: Good on you, Leah.
4: Many thanks, Leah. This is very kind of you. And I'm really pleased to be here in Australia because Australia is seen as the world leader in cancer prevention. And Cancer Council has a 70-year history of making a difference to people with cancer and people at risk for cancer. Mm. And this is why I'm here.
2: Yeah, the cancer story is not what it was. It was once gloomy and a death sentence in many ways. Still can be, but less and less so. And the outlook is pretty bright, according to our expert from last night. Check it out on the ABC Listen app anyway. All righty. Thank you, Joe. Joe says, I binge-watched Blue Lights Season 4. Gee, it's a great series. Gee, the previous ones were. I haven't seen the new series. Thank you. We'll check that one out. Back on the cricket, by the way, Australia is cruising to victory here. South Africa now 8 for 201. They need 220 runs. Well, they're not getting that. So Australia victory in the first test against South Africa, which is terrific news. Have you seen any TV pictures of it? There's no one at the ground, like zero. I don't know whether there's some policy that they didn't sell any tickets or whatever, but anyway. Good news for the Aussies. There was a lot of criticism of selections, I know, leading into this test series, particularly over the opening bat and so on. But anyway, the result's been very satisfying and successful indeed. Australia cruising to victory in that first test against South Africa. Nightlife, the numbers are 1-300-800-222. You can text me on 0467-922-702. What else are we doing tonight? We'll talk with Nick Bruning in our first hour. Wendy Marr will join us for a look at what's going on in movies as well. Ellen Ransley of the Courier Mail will take us through the Nightlife news breakdown. Looking forward to all of that. We'll play the Mighty Challenge, of course. And issues of the day. Well, there's lots of things going on. I wonder what you think of them. I mean, it's amusing in a way, if you like the amusing parts of politics. I wonder whether you're enjoying Josh Frydenberg's putting his toe in the water and suggesting will he or won't he come back to the political fray. It's obviously putting some noses out of joint in the coalition party or the Liberal Party room. I wonder whether you think Josh Frydenberg would be a good addition to the ranks. Anyway, talk about that in the last hour of the program. 1-300-800-222 is my number if you would like to call. As I say, we've got plenty on and Nick Bruning is on the line and we're going to join him right now.
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2: Nick, g'day. How are you?
5: G'day, Phil, and greetings from Broken Hill.
2: Yeah, now you're on, what are you on, the big grey nomad drive around the country or something, are you?
5: I am. I'm taking my own advice, Phil. I'm out and about in the caravan with some family and, yeah, really enjoying it. But I've got to say, here in Broken Hill, I think I'm the only one up still. It's a very quiet town.
2: Well, if there's no one else, I mean, well, how is anyone going to celebrate your birthday then?
5: Oh, no, it's secret's out, isn't it?
2: Oh, so yes. Yeah.
5: Well, so, let's just say I've had to temper the celebrations in anticipation of joining you tonight.
2: Happy
5: Phil,
2: birthday, Nick.
5: Thank you, mate.
2: And what a Broken Hill, what a town to celebrate it in.
5: It is. We've had a wonderful day. We've been off to, look at the mine, Daydream Mine. We went underground and had a bang around of our heads there. And, yeah. Off to the local pub for dinner. So, yeah, beautiful little place.
2: Have you driven out to Silverton?
5: Yes, that's where the mine was, the Daydream Mine, and saw the pub that's featured in, must be, yeah. I don't know, 10 or 15 different movies, commercials and TV shows. Yeah. Fascinating place. Donkeys in the street. Yeah. Donkeys in the street,
2: exactly. No, it's a fascinating part of Australia, Broken Hill. Really, it really is quite something. So where are you headed after this?
5: South to Mildura, we're going to spend a bit of time in Victoria, having a look around Ballarat, Bendigo, and then we'll slowly wend our way home.
2: So you are living the retirement dream.
5: That's right. I'm not even there yet.
2: Hey, by the way, if you're heading down to Mildura, drop in on Lake Mungo. It's a really interesting place. Yes.
5: Okay, I will. That Mungo Man stuff, Terry.
2: Yeah, Mungo Man thing. Yeah,
5: there we go.
2: That's really interesting.
5: Okay.
2: Oh, well, actually, I'm glad to see why. You see, Nick Bruning is an independent financial advisor. He's also the author of Don't Panic, Why You Can Retire With Less Than You Think. Nick has not retired, but he's
5: clearly
2: he's checking it out along the way, by the sound of it. Anyway, if you've got questions for Nick, 1-300-800-222. Text him on 0467-922-702, 1-300-800-222. There are lines free if you would like to grab one. So, Nick, any aspect of personal financial advice, Nick can give you some personal advice as well, but any aspect of pensions, benefits, superannuation, how to sort it all out, and if you're approaching retirement, how to set yourself up properly. One of the things we wanted to talk about was these superannuation league tables, when people study them and wonder how their fund is going. What do you think about them?
5: Well, I think for many people, they've just received or are receiving their end of financial year statements from the super fund telling them how they've performed, and it's usually a time when many of their competitors will start cranking up the advertising saying, hey, look at us, we've returned this much, that much. So what you find is that different research organisations will put out these tables, if you like, this is the top fund and so on. Look, I just say to our listeners, just be really careful about choosing a new super fund based on league tables like that. Mm-hmm. The first thing is that they are only really focused on 1 year's return. And as we always like to say, past performance is no real indicator of what's about to happen next. And to be honest, Phil, some funds can be lucky 1 year and really unlucky the next. So just, chasing the highest return is fraught with danger if that's the way you're going to approach picking a super fund. The other thing to remember is that this stuff is always based on a score. So different research organisations will give you a score of, say, 5 stars or 4 stars or whatever. And what we find is that the research houses actually have a different method of scoring. So it's not consistent from one fund, one research house, if you like, to the next. So one might have a bigger weighting on, say, the fees that are being charged. And, of course, fees are an important thing, but they're not the be-all and end-all. You can have a low-fee fund that's an absolute monster with returns to, as far as returns are concerned, it could be a shocker. So it's really careful to just understand how they're actually scoring the funds. And the last point I'd make on it is that this stuff, as I mentioned before, is historical. What we are really interested to know is how reliable are they as a future performer? And that sort of research is called qualitative research. So the stuff when we look at things historically is called quantitative, so it's measurements, but the qualitative stuff is where they actually go and interview the fund managers and really poke into the operation of the various super funds. That stuff you'll never get for free, unfortunately. It's the stuff that financial advisors use most of the time in picking which funds to recommend to people. So the qualitative data is the stuff that, you know, really should be the basis of it. But I'd say to anyone that's comparing funds, understand too that just because one fund's called balanced, that's not the same as the next fund that's called balanced, because there's no law that says you must have this much, you know, invested in shares or this much invested in property. They vary quite a bit. And that's really the message in this, is that the biggest determinant of how your fund is going to perform is what we call the asset allocation, how they've got your money spread between shares and property and money in the bank and these things called bonds. And that varies hugely between funds. So just, you know, understand that those differences aren't just reflected in what you get as a return. You need to look a bit deeper.
2: Yeah, that's right. The word balanced can mean different things between different...
5: Absolutely.
2: Some people call me balanced. Some people think, why wasn't all my money invested in the US stock exchange over the last 3 years rather than the Australian stock exchange, which hasn't performed that well over the last year?
5: Absolutely. And those funds will be showing very good returns, and, you know, you might well be drawn into it. And, you know, there's a lot of speculation about whether this is an AI bubble we're living through at the moment or not. Only time will tell.
2: What do you think?
5: Well, I kind of think it is. I mean, look, sadly, I've been celebrating another birthday. It reminds me of how long I've been around. Mm. I've been through quite a few crashes, and I'm not for a moment saying we're about to have a crash, but, you know, there's a lot of indicators that saying cheapest, some of this stuff is really overvalued. You know, a lot of these companies that are worth almost trillions of dollars, frankly, aren't making a cent. This is, you know, very reminiscent of the old dot-com stuff. So just be careful, folks. As I've said a few times, Phil, on your show, you know, if you've got profits showing in your super fund, don't be scared to take it off the table by moving some of that to cash. You know, if things do continue on, you can continue to take those profits. And if they do take a downturn, as they inevitably will, that's when you know you've got money there for the next year or two, particularly if you're a retiree and drawing money out of your pension fund.
2: Hmm. 1 wicket left in the cricket, by the way. They're 9 for 201, so Australia will win this one. As I said, look, just on that, you know, not a day passes when we don't have dire warnings about the bond market or the state of the overvalued stock market and so on. But in practical terms, if most people have got money in a super fund, and that's, you know, for most people probably that's what they've got. I mean, you know, what's a practical? I mean, what do you actually do?
5: So if you're in the early years of work in your workforce, say, you know, you're in your 20s and 30s, this sort of any correction stuff will be pretty much a blip. And I'm a big advocate of timing your investments for the timeline that we're looking at. So for someone that's young, 20s or 30s, I have no issue in having the money in a high growth fund, which will have quite a concentration in shares. But over time, we usually see that outperforms most other asset classes, including property and bonds. As you get closer to retirement, Phil, then hopefully you can start to back off on the risk. And that might mean moving from a high growth fund steadily through to a balanced fund, finally to being in what we call a conservative or estate or a stable fund. And what you find is around about 60% of the money that you've got in super will be invested in relatively safe investments, things like the bonds, and, you know, there's volatility there, but they're probably safe, well, not probably, that historically safer than money in shares in terms of volatility. You'll see that there'll be a reduced amount of exposure into the share market, those volatile asset classes, typically down to, say, 30 or 40% of your money will be there in a capital stable fund. But I'm also very, mindful of the fact that when you're in retirement, you're also taking money out of your super fund. So generally speaking, we'd hold a year or two in cash. The idea being that your regular payments are coming out of cash. You know, that never goes down other than the fact that you're drawing money out of it, but it certainly wouldn't be subject to any market volatility. And then on a regular basis, and typically every 6 months or so, just have a look at the rest of the super fund and see how you've gone. And if you've made a bit of a profit, you know, there's nothing wrong with you gathering some of those profits, switching them across to cash, which you can do online via your super fund's website. You know, you look where you were 6 months ago. Where am I now? Am I ahead? Well, let's take that $5,000-$10,000 and put it across the cash, because then you know you've banked the profits effectively. And if there is a market correction, well, you know you've got a year or two's worth of funds. And generally speaking, you'd expect to see some sort of recovery, hopefully over that period of time, and you'll be back to the straight and narrow. That's basically how we run a portfolio for clients, and it's been very successful. You know, the irony is, Phil, that what happens is that when things do take a downturn, people naturally stick their hands in their pockets and don't spend it. It's just human nature, I think. It's bizarre, but I can tell you with some certainty that a lot of people retire with, say, you know, X amount of dollars, and when they pass, when they finally shuffle off this mortal coil, they basically have the same amount of money. Oh. It's bizarre, but they just sort of spend it when it's in profit, and they just batten down the hatches when things have turned south for a bit and just wait.
2: 1-300-800-222 is the number if you'd like to talk to Nick Bruning. Beth from Albany is first up tonight. G'day, Beth.
6: Hello, and thank you. Good evening, Philip.
2: Hey, Beth.
6: Good evening,
2: Beth. Thanks for calling us. What's your query?
6: I have a fairly good question, I think. I've been listening to your show for quite a number of years, and Nick too.
2: Thank you.
6: Can I still be a pensioner? I'm a retired and I'm a pensioner. I have my own home. Can I be a co-owner in a dwelling given current state of crisis with the housing and buying something that I can get into in a smaller situation I can't afford now? Can I go into co-ownership with someone without losing asset or pension?
5: If you're not a homeowner at the moment, then you're being assessed under a different means testing set of numbers.
6: I am a homeowner at the moment.
5: Okay,
6: so
5: you're already a homeowner, so that's fine. Yes. Okay, so that basically means, are you a single person, Beth, or part of a couple?
6: Yes.
5: Okay.
6: No, I don't.
5: So the upper limit you've got is $745,000, call it $745,000, the most you can have in assets. If you were to invest in another property, then your share in that property will be assessed by Centrelink under the asset test, right? It gets a bit different if you then decide to take that up as your primary dwelling. So what sometimes happens is, and we're seeing more and more of this, where people combine resources with the next generation and they both effectively chip in to buy the new property.
6: Yes.
5: Now, so there's a special provision in the Social Security Act that talks about granny flat arrangements, and people often think that a granny flat means you've got to build a separate structure at the back. Not so. In fact, you can certainly combine resources with your kids and have the granny flat arrangement where basically the two pools of resources are combined and you can have a more expensive property with your name on the title, if you like. The other arrangement is where you have it as a contract between yourself and the other person. We have a right to live there for as long as you need to.
6: Mm-hmm.
5: There are some limits as to the amount that you can contribute. It gets a bit complicated. It's based on age and all sorts of things called a reasonableness test, but there's absolutely ways of combining resources with other people. Often it's with kids or family to get a place that they can both enjoy and make use of.
6: And still retain a pension that's sustainable
5: absolutely.
6: For an independent person such as myself.
5: Absolutely. Right.
6: Answers my question perfectly.
5: There we go. So, the best resources probably head along to the Centrelink website and they just Google look under the section of granny flat arrangements and it'll explain. And I think it actually has some pretty useful case studies there that you can look at and say, that's me.
2: Good stuff. Well, thanks, Beth. Good luck.
6: Thank you.
2: Thank you. Bye-bye. 1-300-800-222 is the number in the cricket. Australia's won. Last week it has fallen, so Australia won by 214 runs.
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2: This is Nick Bruning. Give him a call, 1-300-800-222. Frank from Farnborough Heights in Wollongong. G'day, Frank.
7: Hi, Phil. Hi, Nick.
5: Hey, Frank.
7: I just wanted to ask a question. A friend of mine said, I'm on the pension. I'm always running out of money for the next payday. And he said I should do a reverse mortgage on the house where I can take out, I don't know, 70, 100,000, whatever. So I've got money to be better off.
5: Yeah.
7: Do you got any advice about that?
5: Well, there's a couple of things to understand how reverse mortgage operates. So basically, you're right. You take out 70,000 or whatever they'll allow you to access in terms of the value of your property. So it's going to be a function of how old you are.

0: and the value of the property as to how much money you can access. Now, unlike a normal mortgage where you have to repay it, the interest is charged, but instead of you having to pay it, it gets added to the amount that you borrowed. So the longer this thing runs, the bigger the loan becomes. And when eventually you sell the property or someone sells the property, that loan has to be repaid. Now, in some circumstances, and I've seen this with reverse mortgages, where understand too that the commercial reverse mortgage rate is going to be 10% or so these days with the way rates have been rising. So it compounds rather, you know, pretty nastily. Where it becomes an issue, Frank, is sometimes we see people have to move into an aged care facility. You've got a thing called the refundable accommodation deposit. And most of the time, or many times, the house is sold and that money is used to provide the funds for the refundable accommodation deposit, or the RAD. And if you've got a reverse mortgage, you end up with a situation where you might not have enough money to pay for the full amount of the RAD, and that could limit your choices as far as residential aged care is concerned. One thing you should have a look at, though, is a thing called the Home Equity Access Scheme, which is actually run by Centrelink, of all people. It's a bit like Jim Chalmers' reverse mortgage product. The difference is that instead of charging you 10% plus on the interest rate, Centrelink will charge you 3.95%, which, you know, these days is ridiculously low, 3.95%. You can access a maximum of 150% of the pension. So if you're already receiving a pension, Frank, then that part will come off the 150%. So, for example, if you're getting a full pension at the moment, which is about $32,000 a year, the Home Equity Access Scheme will allow you to get to about another $16,000 or so out as a lump sum. You can take it out as a lump sum that's spread over 6 months or so, or you can take it out as a regular top-up payment, if you like. So it still operates like a reverse mortgage, but the interest rate is much, much lower at 3.95%.
1: And Centrelink runs this?
0: Yep. Oh. Home Equity Access Scheme, it's called.
2: Check it out, Frank.
0: It's very good.
2: Yeah, okay. Thanks, Frank.
1: All right, thank you very much.
2: Thank you, Frank. Yeah, they look enticing on the surface, reverse mortgages, don't they? But the trouble is the magic. No, well, if you're saving money, the magic of compound interest is all right, very well. But if you're borrowing money, it's the burden.
0: It's a nightmare.
2: It's a nightmare of compound interest.
0: Well, and the other thing too, Phil, is they often load other fees on, like, have to have an annual inspection for all this sort of stuff gets piled into it. So it's not just the interest rate. It's often some of this other stuff as well.
2: They're not in it for a nice time.
0: No, for the love of it. No. Well, they are for their nice time.
2: That's true. Terry from Henley Beach in Adelaide. G'day, Terry.
3: Oh, good evening, gentlemen. I've just got a bit of a question about redepositing, like you can withdraw money from your super and put it straight back in again to minimise the tax when you fall off the perch and whatever and goes to the kids. I'm on a part pension and I'm wondering if I take $100,000 out and put it straight back in again, will that $100,000 affect my income and /pension?
0: Great question, Terry. And it's a thing we call the recontribution strategy. And what it does is reduces the amount of tax that's taken out of what we call the taxed component of your super, which is a bit of a mouthful. But if anyone looks at their super statement very carefully, they'll see there's a part that's exempt, which is often very small, and a part that's taxable. Now, if you take that money out yourself, if you're over 60, there's absolutely no tax payable on it on that withdrawal. If, however, that gets paid to one of your dependents after you've passed, might go to your estate or might go to one of your kids, you're talking of tax at least 15% coming out. So that can be quite significant, quite a significant chunk out of your super. So it's often called the super death tax. So the strategy that Terry's talking about is where you make a withdrawal. Once you're over 60, you can do that. And then immediately redeposit. Now, you take the money out, 100 grand, no tax because you're over 60. You've got 100,000 in the bank. You can then recontribute that money under the contribution rules up to 75 years of age. You can do it. $100,000. In fact, you can put $130,000 per year. And you can even make use of another trick called the bring forward rules, which allows you to bring forward up to 3 years' worth, so potentially $390,000 could come out, Terry, and go back in and make a big, big dent on that superannuation death tax. So, yes, as far as Centrelink's concerned, it's not income. It's already being assessed by Centrelink, presuming you've told them all the, you know, all the...

0: all the gory details about your investments. So it won't be counted as income. It won't be taxed. It recontributes back into super. And to be perfectly honest, if you did the whole thing within 14 days, nothing's really changed. So you're probably back to square one and probably should notify them, but absolutely nothing's going to change as far as your Centrelink pension's concerned.
1: Oh, right, yeah, because that was my main question was, oh, suddenly I've got 100,000 or, as you say, up to 390,000 and then it disappears back into the super. I thought, I'm not sure if that's got any ramifications. So I'm
0: That's fine. I'll just make one other clear point. You must make it as a lump sum withdrawal commutation, as they call it. Sometimes the super fund will make it as a pension payment. I won't go into the messy details of that, but that can really make a mess of Centrelink if it comes out as a payment. It must come out as a lump sum withdrawal called a commutation.
2: Mm. Yep. Okay. Thanks, Terry.
1: Okay.
2: Good
1: Thanks
2: on.
1: Very much for
2: Good
1: that.
2: On. Good on you. Nick Bruning is with us, independent financial advisor, author of Don't Panic, Why You Can Retire With Less Than You Think.
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2: One of my texters, Nick, suggests that those callers, Beth and Frank, and indeed any others too, might think about seeking tailored information from the Financial Information Service. Australia, which you've mentioned many times.
0: Yeah. So for FIS officers, as we call them, FISOs, Financial Information.
2: FIS, it's called, yeah.
0: Yep. You can actually make an appointment through the robot menu system at Centrelink, 132300. Just select usually the age benefits section and it'll take you through to the option to make a claim. Yeah, you literally can take along your shoebox full of stuff. The FIS officers can't give financial advice, but they can absolutely give you information about all that stuff I talk about, gifting and the home equity access scheme, granny flat arrangements. Look, the other interesting group that work out of Centrelink these days or Centrelink officers are the aged care assessment or aged care officers. There's a special team of people that can help people that have got questions about aged care and paying for that. All that supported home stuff, which is very confusing for many people. You can, again, make a time to go in and see one of those aged care specialists and they can help you just like a FIS officer can.
2: Yep, indeed. And it's free, everyone. It's free.
0: Absolutely.
2: 1-300-800-222. Line's free if you want to grab one. Nick Bruning is with us. Independent financial advisor can advise you about all aspects of personal finances or pensions and benefits and super and all of that. Peter in Canberra. Hello, Peter.
5: Hello, how are you?
2: Pretty good, thanks.
5: That's good. I just have a question. I'm not currently on a pension, thinking of applying. We've got all our adult children living at home again now.
2: Hey, Peter, you're not alone.
0: That's right.
2: Hang on, did you say you got all of them?
5: Yes. One just returned on the weekend.
2: hang on, Peter, are there any bedrooms left?
5: No, there's none.
0: Well, there goes the border.
5: The garage is full. But that just leads me to, like, we've been, we're happy for them to be here and whatever, but at some point, we really want to get some contribution financially. And I'm wondering, how would it affect a pension? Should we apply for one?
2: If you charge your kids' rent.
0: Yeah. That's right. Well, we should talk about how much to charge, Peter. Anyway, yeah. Look, the good news is that when you're dealing with family members, Centrelink don't assess that income. Pretty sure that's the rule. What used to be, that was the case. I don't think it's changed. So, yeah, the contribution they make to the household is exempt under Centrelink's income test, which is the relevant one there. So you've still got the standard income test. You and your partner can earn up to $396 a fortnight, which wouldn't include any board payments or contributions. And then that cuts out if the income goes above $4,128 per fortnight. But, there's another test called the asset test as well. You need to have turned 67 or be within 13 weeks of turning 67. And in terms of a homeowner, your assets with you and your partner need to be under $1.121 million. That's the asset test upper limit. Yeah. And as I said before, your income needs to be less than around about 107 grand. And things like money coming out of super, withdrawals from super, none of that counts towards that 107,000. So people are quite surprised at how generous the system is sometimes.
5: Okay. All right. Thanks,
2: Peter. Bye bye. Very commonplace situation these days, I
0: think. It is. Yeah.
2: Nick, well, you know, given the price of housing, I mean, you know, why should we be surprised?
0: Absolutely. And relationship, breakdowns, all those sorts of things contribute to that. And it's not at all uncommon. Very useful dog sitters, Phil. Have you kidding me?
2: One of my texters says, Nick and Phil, I received a substantial amount of money from a Tasmanian government redress scheme. I'm an age pensioner, wondering if the money is classed as an asset. AI says it isn't.
0: AI's wrong. This is why you don't rely on AI.
2: AI's wrong.
0: Clark's nightlife are called, it does count as an asset, absolutely. Look, often too, sometimes compensation payments, people get a bit upset when Centrelink take a big chunk of that back. Mm-hmm. Often they're perhaps in receipt of a disability support pension at the same time. Then the compensation payment comes through and the government's view as well, we've been paying you while we were waiting for this to come through, but now it's come through, we want our money back. And that often is a cause of because of some friction for people. But yeah, unfortunately, that money, when it hits your account, will be absolutely included under both the income test and the asset test. The income itself is not counted, but the special deeming system applies to money parked in a financial asset, like a bank account. And as I say, the asset test will apply. So,
2: yep. Okay. Joe says similarly on the text line, I've been left $10,000 in a will. I'm on a pension. Can I put it in my super so I don't lose the pension?
0: Absolutely. So if Joe's on a pension and she's got super that's exempt, that implies that she's on a thing called the disability support pension, which is exempted by both Centrelink, under both means test, Centrelink's income test and asset test until Joe gets to 67 years of age, then that money will count. So, yeah, it's an effective way of doing it. But bear in mind that if you're on a full pension, whether you're on a disability support pension or the age pension, as a single homeowner, you've got up to $333,000 in assets you can have anyway before the pension starts to reduce. And if you're not a homeowner, you get $600,000 in assets before your pension starts to reduce under the asset test. So if you're well under those numbers, then, you know, putting it into super is probably not going to make a lot of difference to what payment you're getting from Centrelink anyway. Yep.
2: Fred from Armidale. G'day, Fred.
6: Yeah.
2: Hello, Fred. Hello, Fred.
0: Hey, Fred.
6: Yep. I was just wondering, if you got a superannuation account and I know you've got to take your pension out, but say you've got $500,000 in franked dividends and you take your pension out, it might be 100 grand or whatever, the other 400 grand, can that just stay in the super fund?
0: Absolutely. So we're talking presumably about a self-managed super fund. Absolutely. So the refund of franking credits, the first thing that will have to happen is the super fund will have to pay tax. But if you've moved the super fund from what we call accumulation phase, which is when you're building it up and having it parked there, to retirement phase or pension phase, then there's no tax once it moves into that phase. So what it will basically mean, Fred, is that the franking credits that are refunded to you will remain in your super fund and, they'll help boost the return and be available for you to use down the track.
6: But you can reinvest the income in the super fund if you haven't taken it out.
0: Oh, yeah. No, you don't have to take it out at all. No, that's absolutely,
2: Okay.
0: All good.
2: Thanks, Fred. Thank you.
0: $500,000 in franking credits. That's pretty cool.
2: That's
0: a big super fund. Anyway.
2: Davey in Toowoomba. I'm just giving you a shout out, Davey. He's texted in because he's a big adherent of gold. He says, that's the asset, he says, when the stock market crashes. Money will flee to gold, Davey. Davey says, I'm 58 and I'm sitting pretty. I've got no kids or dependents. I don't know. He sort of seems to imply sitting on a mountain of gold. That's a very fond supposition, but not necessarily supported by facts. Is it? Is it, Nick?
0: No. Look, I'm looking at, you know, good on you, gold and diamonds and all sorts of fancy things like that. Bitcoin, we can chuck the cryptos in there as well. Look, they're an asset that purely relies on one thing, emotion, dare I say it. People, you know, being scared or rattled about something or other and wanting to get this or that. It produces nothing. It's. I think someone once said that every ounce of gold that's ever been pulled out of the ground is still out because it doesn't sort of get consumed or a little bit in electronics and stuff. But, you know, it's really taking a bit of a punt on what happens next. So, yes, it's rocketed up, and if you got gold, you know, 3 or 4 years ago, you're absolutely laughing. But, you know, like trying to predict where crypto is going to go next, I have no idea what will happen with gold. What's very interesting is a lot of the gold miners, Phil, don't tend to hang on to it. So you think if you're a gold miner, you'd have, you know, carry all the stocks and try and speculate on what happens with gold. But I'm pretty sure most of them sell it. You know, they're in the business of digging it out of the ground and getting rid of it. Yeah.
2: Matt from Hawthorne says, my mum's in aged care. I've just worked out how to save her $12,000 a year. I simply have cancelled the optional extras that the aged care home charges, which include some vague and non-essential services such as a glass of low-quality wine with dinner. When my mum moved into aged care 2 years ago, it was implied that these extras were mandatory, but they're optional and they're not good value for money. So I will gladly cancel it, saving a massive $12,000. Okay.
0: Yeah. Well, in fact, Matt and anyone that has a loved one in residential aged care, or perhaps you're in there yourself, will have received probably a letter talking about a new contract called the Health Expanded Living Fee or something like that. Home extra living fee, I think, or something like that. Anyway, health fee. Look, it used to be called the additional services fee, and it's exactly right. It's the things like pay TV in your room and a glass of red with your dinner and paper delivered to the room, all that sort of stuff. Whereas before, it was kind of almost mandatory that you had that fee if you were going to move mum or dad into a facility. One of the changes that came through last year's legislation, and in fact is just key in effectively at the 1st of November, is that fee is now absolutely optional. And in fact, if you're moving into aged care, it can't be brought up until you've actually signed the contract and got, you know, that person into aged care. Can they bring up this new health fee or the health fee? So it varies between places, you know, $35, $40, whatever it is per day. But yes, you can absolutely opt out not to receive it. And, you know, the basic, well, not, well, you know, looking after your loved one is going to be taken care of. It's literally those extras, the TV. And if you're in a situation where your loved one's not in a position to make any use of it, there's no point in paying it.
2: Anne of Woy Woy says, Phil, I'm planning on winning the $100 million Powerball this Thursday. Is it up to $100 million, isn't it? Gee. I'm planning on winning the $100 million Powerball prize this Thursday. How much will I lose in tax?
0: Nothing.
2: No,
0: unless you're a professional. In fact, I don't think anyone's registered as a professional lotto player.
2: You don't lose. It's all free. Yeah, you don't lose anything.
0: Absolutely.
2: No.
0: And, well, you'd kiss goodbye to any chance of a pension.
2: Well, Anne, now that I've given you this advice, quite frankly, sorry, Anne, I'll be sending you an invoice.
0: Well, hang on, there'll be free. There'll be another one in there.
2: Don't worry, you'll be cut in too, Nick. 1-300-800-222 is the number. Who once described lotteries as a form of taxation for the arithmetically challenged? Still, you can always have hope, you know.
0: We have dealt with a few lotto winners over my time, I can say.
2: I know people have won, yeah. Robin from Bairnsdale. G'day, Robin.
7: Good evening to you both. My question is about making super contributions on behalf of my husband. How do I go about doing that, and do I have to do it from a bank account that's just in my name and not a joint account?
0: No. So what we're talking about is the spouse contribution offset or rebate. It's available for up to $3,000 and 18%. So effectively, it can boost your tax refund by $540. So your spouse needs to be eligible to receive contributions. I think that's basically under 65 years of age. You need to, a spouse needs to have income under, I think it's about $40,000 or thereabouts. But you can absolutely make that contribution at any time. You nominate it as a spouse contribution, and that's the way that you get the offset or the rebate. If your partner's doing a bit of work, 10% of the income's being derived from employment, then they might also be able to make use of a thing called a co-contribution payment. This is if the income's less than $47,500 or thereabouts. if it pays in $1,000, then the government effectively gives him $500 back as an additional contribution to the super fund. So there's a couple of things there for low income earners to make use of, and that's how you do it.
2: Okay.
7: Terrific. Thank you.
2: Thanks, Robin. Bye-bye. This is Nightlife.

0: and we've got Nick Bruning with us, independent financial advisor. If you've got questions, 1300 800 222. Andy from Noosa. Hello, Andy.
1: Yeah, good evening, gents. How are you?
0: Pretty good, thanks.
2: Good.
0: You live in a nice part of the world?
1: Thank you. Yeah, I do. I've got a question. I've got a self-managed super fund comprising of real estate and a share portfolio. I'm approaching retirement age, March next year, turning 60. Mm-hmm. And I'm curious as to, I'm nowhere near the amount, the maximum allowable amount in the super mm-hmm. fund. Yet I've got personal savings that I'm considering how to get that into my super and whether I should. At the moment, I'm paying tax on the interest from those personal savings. And, wondering what your advice, how and what's the maximum amount I can put into my super in a lump sum before I turn 60 and go into pension phase.
2: Yeah, okay. So what we're talking about is getting to 60 years of age, you still need to satisfy a condition of release. Just turning 60 doesn't mean you can get at your super. It's a common misunderstanding. You have to have ceased gainful employment since turning 60 in order to be able to trigger that condition of release. Now, importantly, it doesn't have to be your main job. You can start a second job or have a second job and quit that part-time, casual, whatever, but you must satisfy that condition of having ceased employment, gainful employment since turning 60. Now, at any point up to the age of 67, you can make use of these what we call non-concessional contributions. This is where you don't claim a tax deduction for it. The annual amount is $130,000 per year. And you can bring forward up to 3 years' worth of contributions. So effectively, you could make a one-off lump sum payment of $390,000 into your super. You're then effectively locked out from putting any more money in that way till that three-year clock has run out of time. So yeah, we're talking a couple of years down the track before you could do it again. And that's what some people do. So you could put one lot in now, Andy, and put another lot of $390,000 in. Well, in fact, it'll probably be higher by the time 3 years comes around, so you can make use of that. The other limit that Andy was referring to is a thing called the transfer balance cap, or the TBC, which is the maximum amount that can be transferred from accumulation phase to pension phase. That's currently at $2.1 million, which is a lot of money. Basically, the closer you get to that $2.1 million, it starts to restrict the amount of money you can put in as a non-concessional contribution. So, Andy, hopefully through all of that, you've got the information you needed, but, 390 is the magic maximum at the moment.
0: Okay. Thanks, Andy. Greg in Geelong says, I've been on Job Seeker, debilitated. I don't know what that means.
2: Presumably, it's the disability support pension's payable when you've got an impairment that means you're not going to be able to work for 2 years or more. So maybe it's not necessarily something that.
0: I've been a job seeker and I've been long term homeless. Recently, I received a $300,000 inheritance and I plan on buying a modest home. Mm-hmm. Am I still eligible for job seeker while I have the money and no home yet?
2: Yes, you are. So the asset test for a job seeker single is the same as for a pension at $333,000. Okay, a non-homeowner is actually $600,000.
0: So he'd be okay. Yeah.
2: Well under that, yeah. And the other point I'd make is that the home is exempt, and all that does is it, if you were able to buy a property for $300,000 or thereabouts, that would be an exempt asset anyway, so that shouldn't affect him.
0: Jean from the Huon Valley. Nick, can you explain super into retirement phase? I'm 62. My husband's 65. We work for ourselves. We're tapering off our work.
2: Okay. So all that is, simply moving from superannuation in accumulation phase where it's taxed at 15%. We can put money into it. We can park it there. That's the only way we can contribute to the superannuation system is into an accumulation fund. Now, what most people do is when they get to retirement and they're no longer working or paying any tax at all, then you've got a fund that's effectively being taxed at 15%, and that's not such a good idea. So what most people do is that they convert the superannuation accumulation phase into retirement pension phase. What that does is it takes away all the tax on any earnings inside the super fund. So instead of it being taxed at 15%,

0: it's taxed at 0%, and that's normally reflected in a higher rate of return if you're using a commercial public office scheme. The only requirement, though, is that unlike super accumulation where you can just leave it there, once you're in pension phase, retirement phase, you must take out an amount of money per year, and that's linked to how old you are. So if you're under 65, for example, you must take out 4% of the account balance as at the 30th of June the following year. Once you get to 65, that jumps to 5%, then at 75 up to 6%, and so on, until you get to 95, Phil, when you and I are there, we'll need to be taking out 14% of our super per year.
1: Well, we're going to live high. We're going to live high.
0: You've got to be able to spend it.
1: Grange is on you.
0: I'll have it on my Wheaties.
1: We can have it on our Wheaties, yeah. Why not? Why not? 1-300-800-222. George in South Australia says, evening, in my formative years I was taught to delay gratification. Now that I'm retired, I'm having trouble flicking the switch from accumulation to deaccumulation. Not knowing how long I might live doesn't help much either. Do financial advisors encounter this problem with their clients, and can they assist, or should I consult a psychotherapist or a psychiatrist?
0: Well, look, it's absolutely true, George, and I see this often. I've got a theory. Yeah, I've got a theory, Phil, and that is that, you know, a lot of our grandparents were brought up post-World War II, and, you know, their parents lived through the Great Depression. Thrift wasn't like an optional thing. It was the only way you could survive. And I think a lot of those spending habits have sort of been entrenched into the baby boomers that are now getting to retirement, because their parents were pretty thrifty and they do find it very hard to spend. And, you know, I jokingly said that a lot of people I know, you know, the amount they started with in retirement is what they go to their grave with. Well, that's exactly what happens. And, you know, you often see very wealthy people driving around in 20-year-old clapped-out cars and, you know, lining up on Tuesday afternoon to get the specials. It's just part of their nature. Very difficult to spend the money. Yeah. And you know, but we tell them, go do this, do that. And often you talk to the kids and they're saying, we don't want, you know, mum and dad are giving us an education or whatever. We don't want it. We want them to spend it, but they just don't.
1: No. All right. John from
0: trying not to have that problem myself. I'm working on it.
1: I can see what you're doing. Squandering your money on caravans and trips to Logan Hill. He's gone skiing, kids. John from Rosebud. G'day, John.
2: Hello, Nick and Phil. I'm retired and I own my own home. Mm-hmm. I have my super as a defined pension and I get a part pension as well. I looked at it at a place in an over 55's village, which would be less than, I'd pay less for it than what this would be worth. But the weekly fees were quite expensive. And they were saying that because I'm on a part pension, that I'd be able to get some of those fees repaid through Centrelink. Is that right?
0: Look, it depends on the arrangement. And look, each state is different because whereas aged care facilities are regulated under Commonwealth levels, each state has their own stuff that deals with retirement villages and those sorts of things. So it could be that part of the payment is regarded as a rental payment, and in which case you may be entitled to rent assistance. So the way rent assistance works is if you need to be paying at least $157.80 per fortnight is the threshold. So that works out to be, you know, $80 a week. And then you can receive rent assistance. So, you know, the maximum amount you can get is as a single person is $223.80 per fortnight. But for that, you'd need to be paying about $126 a week in rent type fees. So,
2: Well, the fees are $292 a week.
0: Yeah, well, again, it would depend on the makeup of that. But if the whole lot was, then potentially, I just don't know what each state's laws are. But of that, potentially, if the whole lot was regarded as rent, then you'd be entitled to maximum rent assistance of $223.80.
2: Okay. Thank you.
1: Thank you, John. Thanks. Bye-bye. Thanks for the call as well. Nick, you wanted to say something?
0: No, I was just saying that it's sometimes, all the sort of common laws between the states makes life easy, but some of this stuff can really complicate things. Yeah.
1: My texter says, don't encourage mum and dad to spend, otherwise inflation's going to go through the roof and then interest rates are going to go up and...

0: all in the pool.
1: Trust me, trust me. They're not going to spend it.
0: Neville, hello.
2: Hello.
0: Hello, Neville.
2: How are you?
0: Pretty good, thanks.
1: I've got, how can I help?
2: Multi-pronged question.
0: Have to be brief, Neville.
2: Have to be brief. Yep, yep. So I've just completed 13 years worth of payroll tax returns mm-hmm. for my employment, and have got a bit of a, I wouldn't say a fat, but a reasonable return over those 13 years of about $23,000. Would that be considered in the following financial year being paid by the tax office as income, or is that exempt from income? Do you know about that? And
1: Okay. So basically, this is because you didn't lodge a tax return for those 13 years. Is that what's happened?
2: Correct. Yep.
1: Yeah, okay, no problems. No, it's not going to be. It's basically the tax office has been holding your money for 13 years. They're thanking you very much, Neville. But now you've got a refund, so not. It's not going to be counted as assessable income. And if you're on Centrelink benefits, you will need to declare that to Centrelink. But no, it's not taxable.
2: Full-time employment. So, and the second part of it quickly, if we've got time, is that should I be looking at putting that, maybe some of that into my super? At 41 years old, I currently have about, on single super, have about $318,000 in me super.
1: Have you got any debts, Neville?
2: I've got a $40,000 debt on a farm.
1: Okay, and what's the, okay, so you're probably paying a pretty high interest rate. I won't bore you with the mathematics, but you're actually better off getting rid of that non-tax deductible debt. Is it tax deductible to you?
2: It's non-tax deductible.
1: Oh, okay. Yeah. It's not tax deductible. So I'd be getting rid of that because you're effectively paying 6 or 7% interest. You've got to be earning 8, 9, 10% pre-tax in order to cover that non-deductible interest costs. So, yeah, you're better off getting rid of the debt rather than putting it into super, particularly at 41, because you never know how much the rules will change between now and when you get to retirement age.
0: Okay.
2: No worries.
0: Thanks, Dan. Thanks, Devil. Good on you. Bye-bye. I think we can squeeze one more in. Dave from Rainbow Beach. G'day, Dave.
3: Oh, hi. How are you going?
0: Not bad.
3: Yeah, thank you. Pretty basic question. I've got an inheritance from my family, and it's been really nice.
0: Mm-hmm.
3: I just don't know what to do with it. I'd like to buy a house, but do I put it into an investment like a bank thingo or?
1: Yeah, so absolutely. Just park it in a good high interest paying bank account. Do a bit of shopping around. There's a website, canstar.com.au. Canstar.com.au.
3: Okay.
1: Yep. They're easy because they list all the banks, not just the ones where they've got a business association with. Look, you can currently get 6% of your money at call for up to 4 months, and then it reverts down to 5%, which is really good. It's by a bank, so there's no risk with it. It's perfect. So, yeah, head along to that website and have a look at that. That's where I'd park it. And you can get it out whenever you you need it.
3: And it'll cool. Camstar. Yeah. And it'll give me a little bit of time to look around.
1: Yeah, well, you have a look and see what bank accounts are offering. Yeah.
3: Okay. Oh, that's sweet. Thank you so much.
0: That's at least a bank account, Dave. It's not a place.
1: Yeah. But, yeah. No, it's not a place. It's not an investment, but it shows all the different bank accounts and what rates they're paying.
3: A site, yeah.
0: Yeah, yeah, yeah. Yeah. Just stick it in.
3: Fantastic.
0: On you, Dave.
3: That was a good, quick answer. Thank you so much.
0: No worries, Dave. Thank you. Thank you. Bye-bye. Yes, well, lucky. Well, this generation, I suppose, we're going through a bump, I suppose, aren't we?
1: There's a lot of that.
0: There's a lot of that intergenerational wealth transfer, isn't there?
1: Yeah. And look, there's a lot of our listeners that won't be in that position, lucky to get it. But equally, there are a lot of people that are getting, inherited properties that, in spite of anything they've done, has doubled, tripled in value. Now, we'll see how that plays out over the next few months, Phil. But, there's a lot of intergenerational wealth coming, and the market will respond. I think you'll find things going up that are dealing with aged people. So, yeah, we'll see how it plays out.
0: Trucker in Broom says, don't say it too loud about not paying tax on lottery wins. Albo might be listening. Hey, we gotta go.
1: All good, Phil.
0: Always terrific. Look, have a good trip down to. I hope you don't get a flat tire. I shouldn't have said that.
1: No, don't say that. Lake Mungo, here we come on the way to Mildura.
0: good on you. All right, thanks for that, Nick Bruning, finance, and Nick will be back in the future as well. All right, we've got news coming up and the news breakdown straight after that.
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7: You've got some of the most intelligent listeners in Australia in Adelaide.

0: in the United States to live stream the firing squad execution of a man convicted of a mass shooting on a US military base have drawn a strong political reaction in Australia. Anthony Albanese says his government will do anything it can to limit the vision being seen.
1: I find the idea of live streaming the death of anybody completely abhorrent.
0: But the Office of the eSafety Commissioner concedes it doesn't have the powers to proactively stop the live stream in Australia. The Prime Minister says social media platforms have a social responsibility to block it.
2: The Greens are calling for a Senate inquiry into the federal government's proposed changes to taxes on discretionary trusts. Political reporter Isabella Tolhurst has more from Parliament House.
3: Treasurer Jim Chalmers has confirmed Labor will introduce a bill to Parliament tomorrow seeking to place a minimum 30% tax on discretionary trusts. He says it'll make tax on income from working more equal to income from assets and that the change will affect less than 5% of Australians. The government will need the Greens' support to pass the laws, but Greens Senator Nick McKim says the legislation should be sent to a Senate inquiry first. He's concerned Labor's watered the laws down too much, leaving loopholes that benefit Australia's wealthiest while failing to address inequality in the tax system.
2: Saudi Arabia's energy minister is vowing there will be a serious response to deadly attacks on the kingdom's airports and oil and gas facilities by Yemen's Iran-backed Houthi movement. Tui On Fitzpatrick has the details.
4: The Houthis say they launched the attacks in retaliation for brutal Saudi aggression against areas they control in western Yemen. A Saudi-led coalition is providing air support for Yemeni pro-government forces battling the Houthis on Yemen's Red Sea coast and other areas. The international airport in the Saudi capital Riyadh will remain closed until at least Saturday amid continuing attacks by Yemen's Houthi rebels. UN Secretary-General Antonio Guterres warns attacks on civilians and civilian infrastructure are a violation of international law.
2: The Kremlin says contact about an energy ceasefire between Russia and Ukraine, which US President Donald Trump announced on Sunday, is continuing, but that it had nothing more to say on the matter for now. Kremlin spokesman Dmitry Peskov did not specify who Russia was talking to about the ceasefire. Trump's surprise announcement, which he said was effective immediately, took Ukraine by surprise, according to President Volodymyr Zelensky, and Russia has not said whether it was informed about Trump's announcement beforehand or not. Victoria's opposition leader insists the Liberal Party has tough vetting processes after disendorsing another candidate less than 7 weeks out from the state election. Georgia Linton-Williams reports.
5: Grant Hutchinson was removed as the candidate for Croydon last night and replaced by Toby Wooldridge. Liberal leader Jess Wilson says new developments in an ongoing court case had come to the party's attention. Mr. Hutchinson had launched civil action against his own law firm, prompting a counterclaim that alleged workplace bullying. Mr. Hutchinson is staunchly from the party's religious right, and his endorsement last year astounded some Liberal members. One source described the change as a captain's pick to install their preferred candidate. Earlier this year, MP Moira Deeming was disendorsed after she refused to apologise for accusations levelled against a fellow MP.
2: A man and a woman have been charged over the death of a baby boy at an Adelaide motel. Natasha Kalios reports.
6: Police were called to the Tollgate Motel at Glen Osmond in Adelaide's eastern suburbs on Saturday, where they found the body of a 6 to 7 month old infant inside a room. Investigators believe the baby boy had been dead for some time. A 40-year-old man and a 42-year-old woman who had been staying at the motel were arrested and charged with criminal neglect and concealing human remains. SA police say the pair had been living at the motel since arriving in SA at the start of the year and had not had any contact with police during that time. They appeared in Adelaide Magistrates Court yesterday and will remain in custody until May 2027.
2: That brings you up to date with a taste of the latest ABC News.
7: ABC Radio Weather Update. Adelaide's weather for Wednesday, down to 8 overnight, then partly cloudy, a top of 20 degrees. Looking ahead, Thursday, sunny 22, Friday, partly cloudy, 26. Saturday, mostly sunny, 27, Sunday, sunny and 29. Monday, partly cloudy, 29, Tuesday, possible shower, also 29. This is ABC

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2: Yes, well, hello and how are you? Philip Clark with you on ABC Radio. This is Nightlife right around the country on the local radio network. It's 6 past 11, 6 past 10 in Queensland. Western Australia, 6 past 8, 24 to 11 in South Australia, 24 to 10 in the Northern Territory, through the Pacific as well. Transmission should be fine everywhere. Burnie and Devonport much later on after midnight. Might be some issues. I'll let you know after when we get closer to the day, to the time, about all of that. All right, coming up in this hour, Ellen Ransley is going to lead the Nightlife News Breakdown for us. We've got an interesting piece by archaeologist Darrell Wesley, who's been on the Western Front in France digging up the Pozieres Ridge. And Wenley's got film recommendations as well. Let's kick this off in this hour with the Nightlife News Breakdown.
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2: Well, a bipartisan parliamentary committee inquiry examining artificial intelligence has written to the Prime Minister with four key recommendations, including that AI companies submit to independent safety checks. It also recommended that Australia reserve computing power for local use and security agencies be given early access to new models. The government has signalled it hopes to introduce legislation outlining national standards for data centres and frontier AI models by the end of this year. However, ACT Independent Senator David Pocock has raised concerns that an advisor to Anthony Albanese pre-vetted the committee's early advice letter before it was sent to the Prime Minister. Senator Pocock said that although he respected the committee process and the need to work in a multi-partisan way, he was unhappy to discover that there were markups from Mr. Albanese's office on a draft of the documents.
3: I think it just raises real questions about the independence of parliamentary committees. There's really stringent rules about what you can and can't share. It very much appears that the PM's office has had a real say in what is and isn't in this document before it's then sent to the PM's office. And it's kind of this, a bit of a utopian sort of insight into politics. And I just disagree with it. I think that's not how committees should work. I've raised this with the chair. I've raised it with the committee, and I'm interested to see what happens.
2: And I don't think he was referring to Utopia as a good place. Anyway, Labor and the Coalition have denied there was interference and denied accusations of a major party stitch-up. Well, leading the Nightlife News Breakdown tonight is Ellen Ransley. Ellen's the Courier Mail's federal political reporter based in the Canberra Press Gallery. Ellen, good evening to you. Welcome to Nightlife.
4: Thanks for having me back on.
2: Now, what's David Pocock's concern here? It does sound a bit like the TV show Utopia, doesn't it? Here is some advice you may like to give to us.
4: It does sound a bit funny, and I think, you know, it probably doesn't pass the pub test for most people. I mean, the way that the co-chairs, the Labor and Liberal co-chairs, defended this was, you know, we were just trying to make sure everyone was on the same page. You know, the government says, you know, it was just a language thing and there wasn't any quote-unquote political interference. I think it smells a bit rotten, and I think that's what David Pocock's talking about. And I guess his concern more broadly about this whole committee is that he believes it's being used to serve a political purpose rather than provide, you know, genuine parliamentary scrutiny and policy input. And I guess having a Prime Minister's advisor mark up a draft letter, I think that backs in his argument. So, yeah.
2: Yes, I mean, there are probably broader issues at stake here, aren't there? Liberal Senator and committee co-chair John O'Dunham, soon to be no longer in the parliament, says Australian content is being used to train AI models overseas, but creators are not being compensated.
5: Australian copyright holders need to have control over how their material is used and, of course, be compensated for that. But doing nothing is not an option. That has been made abundantly clear across all...

0: witnesses at the inquiry hearings last week.
1: Now, Ellen, these are important issues, aren't they, for the government? I mean, basically the AI companies have arrived saying, oh, we don't care about your copyright laws. They're no good and they're impeding us, so do something about it. Copyright holders are saying, no, these laws have worked perfectly well. You negotiate with us, which they're not doing. The committee is due to file a full report by November the 30th, but it's a test for the government here, isn't it?
2: Yeah, absolutely. And they have to try and get this balance between, you know, they want Australia to be at the forefront of AI. They want these big companies to be investing here. But, you know, the AI companies have basically demanded that we water down our copyright laws.
1: Yeah.
2: And it looks like where the government will end up on this, and this is where David Pocock thinks, you know, it's heading, especially based on this letter and the draft recommendations, is that the onus will flip and it will be incumbent on copyright holders and on creatives to have an opt-out. Now, that seems like an unfair burden on creatives. And, you know, I think if that's where the government lands on this, there's going to be a lot of backlash, and there already is. You know, there's people in Canberra, there have been people in Canberra for months lobbying the Prime Minister against this. And it is this really, for the government, I think it's tough for them to try and get the balance right. I don't think you can get the balance right on this, to be honest. I think, you know, there's probably a likely outcome where, yes, the burden is switched to creatives that they have to opt out on this, and that's likely where it's going to land. But, these are big consequential issues that we're dealing with, and that's one of the things the committee's been trying to work with.
1: Yeah, exactly. AI companies are bullying Australians and saying, we're not going to negotiate with you. You change the law. All right, look, the live streaming execution furor continues. I mean, personally, I can't believe that this will be allowed to go ahead. But to the continuing outrage and concern over plans in the US to live stream a firing squad execution of a man convicted of mass shooting on a military base in 2009, Prime Minister Anthony Albanese was out today saying he found the whole thing repellent. And, I mean, there's strong feeling from all quarters of Parliament. But I was interested to see that the Office of the E-Safety Commissioner said it doesn't have the powers to proactively stop the live stream in Australia. I found that surprising. Did you, Ellen?
2: I did, but I think the digital safety, you know, what's happening online is moving quicker than laws can keep up, I guess. And, you know, it's not even entirely clear if the proposed digital duty of care, which the government's introducing this week, if that would help actually prevent this from happening. I think part of what's hard for the government and the eSafety Commission on this is they don't know what's actually going to be shown. The social media companies don't know what's actually going to be shown. They're trying to get some details from the White House, and there were reports out of Washington today that President Trump might not even want this to go ahead. It sounds like he's privately raised some concerns about this. And, you know, there's still 6 weeks until this is scheduled to happen. Like, a lot can happen in that time. But it didn't entirely surprise me that we don't have the laws to prevent this from happening. But, you know, Anthony Albanese was quite strong on an afternoon briefing this afternoon and saying that, you know, he's pretty determined not to let this happen. And, you know, social media companies under the proposed digital duty of care do have a responsibility to, as a base level as is, they should be preventing people from this kind of harm. And, if this digital duty of care did come into effect, it probably wouldn't be in place in time. But, you know, then there maybe would be more of an onus on these companies to prevent us from seeing it.
1: Quite frankly, if we don't have power to stop it, they should move in the parliament to give themselves power to stop it, because what sort of community do we have that companies for profit are allowed to show these things? Anyway, some of the legislation the government is seeking to pass through the parliament this week. Treasurer Jim Chalmers has confirmed that Labor is going to introduce a bill to parliament tomorrow seeking to place a minimum 30% tax on discretionary trusts. He said it'll make tax on income from working more equal to income from assets, and that the changes will affect less than 5% of all Australians. But the coalition's against it, and so the government will need the Green support to pass the laws. But David Shoebridge has been elected, hasn't he, on a mandate to be more aggro towards these kinds

0: types of deals? Are the Greens going to be amenable, Ellen, to this legislation?
1: Well, so in the 5 months since the government announced this this piece of legislation, they've already made a number of changes to the proposal, and that's even before the bill's put to Parliament. So the Coalition's ruled themselves out. They're completely against this. The Greens now saying, and they've been saying for a couple of weeks now, especially under David Shoebridge, is, well, the government's made too many concessions and we're not happy with how the bill currently is. And those concessions the government made to try and placate small business who were outraged by these changes. Mm. So it sounds like the Greens will send this to an inquiry, and that will give stakeholders more time to vent their frustrations, and it will almost definitely result in the government making some changes. It's just going to be interesting to see where they land on this, because they either have to work with the Greens, and the Greens are saying, well, you've done too much, like take a few steps back. But if they do that, they risk further angering the small business community who for them, it just seems to be one thing after another. And, even the Treasurer today told the Labor caucus, he seemed to suggest that he was open to making even more changes, and he'd been talking with the states about maybe waiving stamp duty, which was a real concern because under the proposed changes, families and businesses with discretionary trusts, if they were to transfer to companies, they would, or even to fixed trusts, they'd have to pay stamp duty under state laws. So it's a bit of a minefield, and the government, this is not due to come into effect for another 18 months as is, so there is time for them to work it through. Sure. But at the moment, I think the big question mark is, well, can they even get this through? And that's going to be something I think a lot of people will be keenly watching, in part because this was an element of revenue raising for the government in the budget. They were supposed to get a couple of billion dollars a year out of this change. But if they can't get the Greens over the line, then they can't get the legislation over the line. So it'll be fascinating.
0: It will be. All right, look to the migration issue, the issue du jour, as it were. Opposition leader Angus Taylor was attempting to address the many concerns that industry and business groups have over the Coalition's new migration policy, which hasn't gone down well with the business side of Australia. The new policy, the Coalition policy, would slash Australia's temporary migration intake by 650,000 over 4 years through cuts to graduate, refugee and bridging visas. Speaking to a conference of business leaders in Parliament House, Angus Taylor urged business leaders to get behind the Coalition, saying the system's at risk of losing its social licence if it remains as is.
2: You know what's business friendly? Is when we have a social licence for good immigration in this country. If we lose that, there'll be nothing business friendly. If we lose the social licence for good immigration in this country, it all changes.
0: One Nation too is finding that its hard line on migration hasn't won over in many people in the business community either. Last month, One Nation promised to tip the country into net negative overseas migration for several years. The Australian Chamber of Commerce and Industry slammed the policy, warned it would damage the economy. Well, party leader Pauline Hanson was at a business meeting trying to reassure business, saying she doesn't want to hold back businesses that need skilled workers.
3: We're not attacking that at all. Palm workers will be coming in. Working holiday makers will be allowed in the country. That skilled migration program of skills that we need. No more Uber drivers, no more tax accountants.
0: Ellen, both the Coalition and One Nation in a bind here. They're trying to get a popular vote by cutting migration, but business is concerned that it's going to damage the economy. There's a bit of a balancing act here, isn't there?
1: Yeah, again, it's a real balancing act, and it's something all parties are having to reckon with. I think it was interesting for Pauline Hanson and Angus Taylor to both be at this summit today, and Pauline Hanson was really trying to pitch herself as a lived experience of a small business owner. She knows what it's like. She's she ran the fish and chip shop in Ipswich. That was her shtick, and this was part of her speech today. But yeah, the migration element of this is so fascinating, and we're seeing a lot of concern raised. And I think, they're Uber drivers and tax accountants, like, they do add value to our country.
0: Sure do.
1: They do add value to our economy. You can't just completely wipe out a whole vocation.
0: Uber drivers and tax accountants live, pay taxes, earn money, consume things, buy coffee, rent houses.
1: Yeah. And I

0: think, you know, I think we've accepted that a debate needs to be had about levels of migration and, you know, housing and infrastructure not keeping pace. And I think that there is a valid reason to have those conversations. Mm. But the concerns business raise are very legitimate. And, you know, especially out in the regions, if you are cutting a whole group of visa classes and you're not incentivizing people to get out into the regions, you know, that costs the economy and that makes Australians poorer in the long run. So there is a real balancing act to strike here. Yeah. I think business is of the view that none of the parties have gotten it right, but I'm not sure that there is, you know, a one perfect solution.
1: Well, businesses historically have been in favour of high immigration because why wouldn't they be? Mm. Ellen Ransley's with us, Courier Mail's federal political reporter based in the Canberra Press Gallery. Ellen, speaking of Angus Taylor, the only reason I'm chuckling is because it's a kind of a horrible situation for Mr. Taylor, because the former Treasurer, Josh Frydenberg, has opened the crypt door, as it were, and re-emerged. He's promoting his new book. Many people believe he's got coalition leadership aspirations still, and you think Angus Taylor would need this like a hole in the head. But anyway, he insists he's not seeking to replace the current opposition leader. In fact, he went on to commercial TV to say the same.
2: Well, the first thing is obviously support Angus and the team, and they've got a tough job. But what we're seeing across Australia at the moment is a realignment in our political system, because the two major parties, whether they are the Liberal Party or, of course, the Labor Party, have seen a dramatic fall in their vote.
1: There was plenty of fodder for the government in question time, as you might imagine.
3: Is it any wonder that the member for Canning is stalking him inside this place, the former member for Kooyong is stalking him from outside this place? Josh Frydenberg thinks the Liberal Party is circling the drain on your watch, and he's right.
1: Yeah, it's funny, isn't it, Ellen, because Josh Frydenberg hasn't got a seat in Parliament, and you'd have to say he's a long way from being there. I mean, he'd have to win back Kooyong. Well, the current state of affairs, he probably wouldn't, you'd think. I don't know. But it's maybe more a state of comment on the coalition state of affairs that Mr. Frydenberg is attracting so much attention, do you think?
0: I think that there's a view among his former colleagues that it's not very helpful, his intervention at this point in time. I think there are a lot of Liberals, you know, they feel like there is momentum on Angus Taylor's side at the moment. You know, he's been quite successful in hammering the government on small business and after the budget, and we're seeing a bit of shine come off One Nation in recent polls. So I think there is a sense of frustration, and then the fact that Josh Frydenberg, in his blitz of interviews, he was asked repeatedly, are you in or are you out? And he has left the door open, and there's a view among his former colleagues that, well, if you're not going to do it, like, leave it alone. Mm. And I think that...
1: Or say what you're going to do.
0: Yeah,
1: say I'm not standing for Parliament. Yeah, say I'm not standing for Parliament. Yeah.
0: I think it works in his favour as he's trying to promote a book, to have that area of mystique around him. And, you know, we've got the Victorian election coming up too. I think that's part of it as well. And I think, you know, there is a belief among, you know, some Liberals more than others that Josh Frydenberg should have been leader of the party, and he went too soon. But I think that the party has changed significantly since he was voted out in 2022. And as you say, it's hard to see him winning a seat like Kooyong with the Liberal policies as they currently stand. And also it becomes harder to unseat an incumbent the longer they're there, especially an independent incumbent like Monique Ryan. And the demographic of that seat has changed so much as well. And if they were to parachute him into any other seat in Victoria, it's hard to see that going down very well. We've seen what's happened in the past with, you know, Christina Keneally from the Labor Party when they tried to put her in Fowler, and it just worked. It backfired so horribly for the Labor government. So, you know, his colleagues believe that if he went for the pre-selection, he'd win it, but whether he'd actually win the seat is another thing. And I don't think it works in the Liberal Party's favour to be waiting for Josh Frydenberg to come in and quote-unquote save them. I don't think that's not healthy, that's not good for democracy, and I don't think it's very helpful for Angus Taylor and, you know, the people who want him to succeed and continue to to take on the government and prosecute the arguments against them.
1: Meanwhile, to matters of great importance in the deep north, Ellen, just before you go, possible secession. Veteran MP for Northern Queensland, Bob Catter, says that Queensland should become, no, not well, North Queensland, should become Australia's seventh state. Here he is in the Parliament.
4: Give a call to the Honourable Member for Kennedy.
5: Bob Catter.
6: Prime Minister, you're aware that North Queensland's state government is 3,000 kilometres away. Queensland's budget is $70 billion. This is also the amount that will be squandered on a 2 weeks athletic meet called the Olympics. Brisbane has 1.1 million people. North Queensland, 1 million people. Prime Minister, can a report be drafted on the viability of a North Queensland state where at present 1,000 million in mining and 1,000 million in irrigated agriculture are both on hold by a government based 3,000 kilometres away?
1: Order indeed. Yes, Ellen, you talked to Bob Catter about this. I have some sympathy for you in that circumstance, but it's not the first time he's raised it, is it?
0: No, it's not. He's been talking about this for some time, and his son Robbie is also keen on the idea, and it's an idea floated quite regularly. I'm a Queenslander, and I feel like every time daylight saving started in the southern states when I was younger, there was always a conversation about it. But what Bob Catter's getting at is, you know, his argument is that North Queensland is a bit of an economic powerhouse and it has a lot of untapped potential, is his argument, is being squandered by a government 3,000 kilometres away that isn't, he doesn't believe is properly representing the region. So he also makes the point that, you know, the US, when they gained independence from Britain all those years ago, they were 13 colonies and now they're 51 states. His argument is, well, since Federation, Australia has not moved from six states. I'm not sure that's as strong an argument as the first, but he makes an interesting point. He thinks that, you know, it might not be a huge conversation at the moment, but he does believe that. He told me that, you know, the next time there's a major cyclone, which might happen as soon as this summer, that maybe a conversation will start up again when North Queensland is crying out for help and trying to, you know, they know what they need more than the government in Brisbane does, is the argument. So fascinating, you know, Bob Catter. Every time he gets up for a question in question time, I just know it's going to be a good one.
1: Oh, you're a fellow Queenslander. Come on, Ellen, you're a fellow Queenslander. You've got to pay attention to what the pineapple producers are saying. Exactly.
0: Yeah.
1: We didn't get time to talk about pineapples. We could have done that as well. Ellen, always terrific to talk with you. Appreciate it. Thank you. And thanks for your time.
0: Thanks for having me on.
1: Ellen Ransley, the Courier Mail's federal political reporter based in the Canberra Press Gallery, leading the Nightlife News Breakdown tonight.
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1: Thanks for the text. Janice says Kooyong has got the highest percentage of 18 to 25-year-olds of any electorate. Is that right? Really? Okay. Kooyong, it's in a city, Melbourne, seat. Dr. Monique Ryan is the current occupant. It was Mr. Frydenberg's old seat, of course. A fish and chip shop. How long ago was that? Pauline Hanson ran it. It was 30 years ago. That's true. Donna says, I think without migrant workers in the potato area of Perilla in the southern Mallee, Pauline Hanson wouldn't have had a hot chip to sell in her fish and chippery. Yes, well, that's true too. That is true too. All righty, let's talk history and the adventures of some Australian archaeologists on the Western Front.
8: Nightlife History.
1: War Remembrance Day is coming up next month, and more than a century on, the battlefields of France's Western Front are still rendering up newly discovered and detailed evidence of Australian troops' involvement there. The Battle of Pozieres Ridge was one of Australia's bloodiest conflicts, part of the Somme battlefield in northern France. In July this year, a team from Flinders University conducted a rare archaeological excavation there. Now, the aim was to reconstruct the first 48 hours of the battle, tracing German gun positions and troop movements during the opening stages of the Australian assault. And the dig has provided historians with a remarkable snapshot of about

0: or feel frozen in time. Flinders University archaeologist and Australian Armed Services veteran Daryl Wesley was part of the team that led the excavation. Daryl, good evening to you. Welcome to Nightlife.
1: Oh, good evening. Thank you very much for having me on.
0: Well, it's great to have you here too. This year is, of course, 110 years since the Battle of Pozieres Ridge. A terrible slaughter, wasn't it? Just take us back to 1916 and put the battle into context for us.
1: Yes. You know, you're looking at 23,000 Australian casualties in 6 weeks from the 1st, 2nd and 4th Australian Divisions. Incredibly horrendous time. Really difficult to try and put yourselves back into that space when you're standing there and it's green fields. Farmers are out, you know, in their tractors and everything, and you're looking around, there's this village, and it's really difficult to try and understand that 110 years ago it was an absolute different landscape.
0: Yeah, of course. Of course it was. What were they trying to achieve?
1: In the Battle of the Somme, I guess trying to make that big breakthrough. The English started earlier.
0: But the battle in Pozieres Ridge in particular.
1: Oh, yes, the battle in Pozieres Ridge. Well, it's very deceptive, these rolling hills and ridges and how much of an advantage that they gave to the different either side. So the ridges were very significant points that were important to be captured and held, and so that the Australian and British divisions could keep moving through. So where the village of Pozieres lies now is on this slight ridge. And so the Australians were sent in to go through and try and flank the German position, take these German gun positions that were in that area and moving through over to where Mouquet Farm is.
0: Hmm. So they were, to capture the ridge and control that, were they?
1: Yeah, that's correct. It's much bigger, you know, tactical battle and landscape that they had all worked out. We know about Fromelles, which was that happened just before the battle for Pozieres as a feint to try and draw Germans away from other areas. Unfortunately, the Germans saw this all coming well in advance and were extremely well prepared, and hence the, you know, how deadly this battle ended up being in Pozieres and in that area.
0: Yeah, well, tactics in 1916 were not up to scratch, were they? They were just it was just, as I said, a brutal slaughter. 110 years on, what's there? I mean, the battlefields are now farmland.
1: Our farmlands.
0: Is the village of Pozieres there again?
1: The village of Pozieres is alive and well. It's, you know, you wouldn't know except for a number of the number of cemeteries that dot the landscape. There's a lot of different places that are memorials, different hard points that are still concrete, and that they're, you can do different battlefield trails. But most importantly, the land is still full of an enormous amount of material from that battle that was poured into each day of the battle.
0: Yeah. What can you find now, though? I mean, after all these years, you can't dig up farmers' turnip fields, can you?
1: Well, we've been people of Pozieres have been extremely welcoming. They still commemorate the battle, you know, 110 years later, and on the night, the evening of the commencement of the battle. We were allowed to excavate in this behind in the village in these farmers' fields. It had not been turned over. So walking across a landscape that still had depressions from craters and things. So you could see that how it was lying out. And what we wanted to try and find was the communications trench that the Australians had put through after the battle, and where these five German howitzer guns, the first ones that were captured by the Australians on the Western Front. And also we know that two of them, all of them were brought back to Australia. One's at the Australian War Memorial, one's in Queensland at the 9th Battalion Museum. So there's actually this very tangible connection, is what we were looking for, is this exact place that these guns were captured taken.
0: The guns aren't still there, are there? Some of those guns aren't still there.
1: No, they were all souvenired, collected and that different battalions that moved through their ninth

0: 11th, the first division battalions that moved through came back later and took these guns. They were originally Belgian, captured by the Germans and put pressed back into service. And this, what we were interested in, is connecting that these really significant pieces of our cultural heritage from World War One to the places where they come from, and that was one of our main targets for trying to do the excavation.
1: You say you wanted to recreate the first 48 hours of the battle. Why was that time frame important?
0: Well, because of Charles W. Bean, and he collected an amazing amount of information, and there's some fantastic historical documentation about the site. What we were interested in is the initial assault by those battalions through to what was called the orchard behind the Hozières village, and then moving through. I guess archaeologically, we wanted to see what we could find in the two trenches that we excavate, one looking for the German howitzer gun positions, and two, what it was like in the experience, and how we, archaeologically, we can see how the Australians held this sort of position in that initial 48 hours.
1: What did you find?
0: Oh, we found an extraordinarily amount of
1: Stuff.
0: stuff of splintered shell casings, an enormous amount of lead shrapnel from shrapnel rounds that were that would explode in the air. We found a lot of discarded 303 rounds that had not been fired, all across the two trenches. It sort of spoke about how, when you're a soldier and you're trying to reload your weapon in the field, fumbling around in the middle of the night, everything is going happening. You end up with this particular scatter of material that showed us where the different infantry platoons were ending up in that line.
1: Yeah, did the things you find marry up with the historical accounts that exist?
0: Well, that was really interesting, actually. That we were very happy with what we found. We believe we got down to find the wooden shoring and planks from what the Germans would have put in place for the howitzer and gun position. And also along Copse Alley, which was called Corpse Alley after, ironically, the Australian communications trench. We actually found communications wire. There were discarded 303 Lee Enfield rifles, hand grenades, and other things. Just components of different gear, pickaxes, shovel heads, all the sorts of things that you'd expect infantry to be moving through that area. And it sort of speaks to that chaos of the battle and what happens afterwards.
1: Yeah, you say the dig raised more questions than it answered. What sort of questions?
0: Well, the questions that we were looking for is that now that we know where this German trench system is, so
1: Yeah.
0: we'd like to go back and keep exploring that. We had a very positive response from the French archaeological authorities. We had fantastic engagement with French, these young French archaeologists in the community that were all came and helped us out in our investigation. I think one thing about a number of us who are all former Australian Defence Force is sort of understanding from the average infantryman's viewpoint, what would it have been like? So
1: Horrific, I imagine.
0: yes, exactly. And I was running the finds tent where everything was that was coming in, and I had this mound of iron shrapnel just building up behind me, the kilograms and kilograms of it that went into the ground there. And now, we only had 2 10-meter by 2-meter trenches, so and hundreds of lead shrapnel balls, and did that spoke to sort of that chaos that would have been happening in that during that 48 hours.
1: Slaughter. Dr. Darrell Wesley is with us. He's Senior Lecturer in Archaeology at Flinders University, and he's been on a dig in northern France at the Battle of Pozières Ridge, where they've been uncovering a communications trench and trying to figure out, well, we know what happened in the first 48 hours of battle, but to go back in an archaeological sense and and recreate, retrace, and see what new questions might arise about what happened in that first critical period. And you happened, there were French archaeologists as well there. What happens to all the stuff that you find? Rifles and shrapnel and so on.
0: Well, we've sent the Enfield rifle and the water container and a few things for it to a conservation laboratory that is just down the road. The French have some amazing archaeological resources at hand. That's there. Hopefully, we'll be able to restore or hopefully conserve the rifle to a point where we may be able to get a serial number or something off that and attach it to a particular
1: regiment. I'm surprised there's much left.
0: It is surprising. There is some decent preservation with wood. Right. There is quite a, the iron is corroded and things, but the techniques that the French use in their conservation labs is amazing. When we visited that, we had a group of young French archaeologists who were volunteering for the 4 weeks we were out there. They were fantastic to work with. We had a team from the United States, United Kingdom, and Australia that we put together. And of course, we had our project historian, Leon Kelly, who has also been generous in funding the expedition, who's done an incredible amount of research on the Battle of the Pozières and the Contalmaison area. And he's the one that wanted to look at this particular part of the battlefield and understand how the Australians captured these guns.
1: Yeah. Yes. In the end, the whole thing was a failure, wasn't it? This is the dreadful thing. They made no real progress in the Somme offensive. The Fromelles and Pozières too was just a horrible slaughter of Australians for, in the end, not much. In fact, probably nothing.
0: It's interesting. I think the Australians brought a number of lessons from the Gallipoli campaign. They tried to be innovative in the way that they approached this particular battle. The commanders and going down to the NCOs and sergeants and the lieutenants, several Victoria Crosses were awarded in this particular area as well. And it speaks to the way that these groups and soldiers were trying to hang on and defend a position and also keep moving forward.
1: Yep. All right. Daryl, fascinating work. Thank you for sharing it with us. Appreciate your time. Thank you.
0: Oh, well, thanks very much for having us on to talk about the excavation.
1: Dr. Daryl Wesley's been our guest, Senior Lecturer in Archaeology at Flinders University.
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1: Yes, Mary's is Phil my granddad's there, but Pozières killed, body never found, so many Australians dead. Yeah, as Di in Sunbury says, what a sad time, those poor soldiers. War, what is it good for? What is it good for, Di? And we don't learn any lessons, do we? This is the tragedy of all this, that we learn no lessons about any of it. Contemplate what's going on in Ukraine and Russia. Millions of young men killed for what? 1-300-800-222 is the number. Thank you, Marion and Leichhardt, for your cheerful note of support. I appreciate that. Hey, let's change the subject entirely and find out what's worth watching on TV and on the cinema.
4: What's happening on the big screen and the small? What to watch?
1: Well, welcome to Wen Lee Ma, Nightlife's critic of everything on the big and small screens. Wen Lee, good evening to you. Welcome back.
5: Hello.
1: Well, tonight, first up, we've got Dust Fall. This is a thriller, a TV series. Who's in that? Oh, Anna Torv, Juliet Stevenson. Okay. The Social Reckoning, which is a drama thriller. This is at the cinema, I guess.
5: Yes.
1: And then Sense and Sensibility. The Jane Austen classic as well. This is at the cinema?
5: At the cinema, a new version.
1: Oh, wow. Gee, they've been thrashing that one for a while.
5: A new version for every generation.
1: Of course. And I have no problem with that. let's start with Dust Fall, a crime, drama, mystery, thriller. Okay.

0: There's a six-part series. It's on ABC. So
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0: ABC TV, ABC iView. So I think it's on Sunday nights on ABC TV weekly, but the whole thing is on ABC iView, which is where I watched it in one sitting. And normally I would not be keen to do that for a six-part crime thriller series.
2: You watched it in one go?
0: I watched it in one go.
2: How long are the episodes?
0: About 45, 50, 52 minutes.
2: That's a big slab of your day.
0: It is. And normally if I end up watching 6-7 hours worth of one show, especially a drama with pretty serious themes, I feel kind of broken by it by the end of it. But I have to say this show really surprised me because, you know, small town crime mystery, not necessarily my favorite genre. I feel like a lot of them are very similar. Mm-hmm. But there was something about this, the way it's executed. So it is the it is a small town in Queensland, and the central character is a detective that Anna Torr plays, who is originally from there but has been working in the city in Brisbane for probably a couple of decades. Mm-hmm. And she is a detective. She's a police detective. She moves home. And one of the cases she's now working on is a brutal sexual assault, a rape of a young 18-year-old girl who was at the pub and then the next morning is found in a cane field with no memory of how she got there, bruises, you know, signs of violence, forensic evidence of a rape, a horrendous rape against her. And it is it's about, you know, solving the crime. Yes, it follows very kind of classic crime thriller tropes of you've got red herring suspects, you've got people you're convinced it's like, oh yeah, they did it. That was definitely them, and it
2: wasn't. Dodgy bloke in the caravan on the edge of town.
0: Lots of dodgy blokes in general. Was he in a caravan? No, but there are sheds. There are some sheds, but it's also about how a town reacts to what actually is, at least in this scenario, a very obvious case of sexual assault, like fairly indisputed, as opposed to more less obvious forms of sexual assault, which the series also does kind of go through. So it's quite an interesting array of how sexual assault can present and why it is and isn't always immediately recognizable. It is, you know, it is serious stuff. It has a lot of gravity. But I think the show has actually done a really good job of weaving these two things that don't always go together, which is the seriousness of the themes, not being too didactic, and also what is, it's kind of weird to say about a show about rape and sexual assault, a pretty entertaining crime thriller. Like, it's, you know, there's a car chase, there are foot chases, there are these, you know, these tropes that you kind of expect from the genre, and it really does grip you all the way through.
2: Is it an original script or is it from a book?
0: Yeah, it's from a book. It's The Unbelieved by Vicky Petro. I've forgotten her surname, my bad. So it is from a book, but they have changed story elements. So especially around the central character and the investigation and who the crime happens to.
2: Okay.
0: I just think Anna Torv is fantastic. Like, she puts it out there and she doesn't seem to, like, her performances are not managed. They're not like, please like me. They're just, they feel very real. They feel very textured. I think she's a big part of it. I think Emma Freeman, the director, is also a big part of it. And those two have worked together before. And so have they worked with one of the writers, Belinda Chaco. So there is a lot of great talent behind the screen and on the screen. And I think it's a great Australian crime drama.
2: Okay. Here's a little from it.
3: Her name's Edie and she was found naked in a cane field. The last thing she remembers is being at the Royal last night.
4: This old guy, he started hassling me. He wanted me to have a drink with him, but I said no.
5: Is she okay?
3: No, she's not.
5: Were you coming on to this young woman?
6: Being friendly is not a crime, is it?
7: Girls don't want nice guys, Finny.
5: Everyone knows it was Finn.
8: Shouldn't be here. We're talking to your rape boy.
4: What do you think rape is?
5: Forcing yourself on someone who doesn't want it.
3: We know that whoever you left with came in through the front door but took you out through the back door.
4: I don't remember leaving.
9: I can't remember anything.
10: It's not impulsive. It's premeditated.
11: Everybody's just playing a game.
12: Don't you touch me!
13: I've never seen her before.
14: It's just another form of internalized misogyny, and I am sick of it!

0: You shouldn't be worried.
1: Okay. Do we know who did it?
2: At the end, yes, it resolves.
1: No, at the end, obviously, but I mean at the beginning.
2: Oh, I didn't guess it.
1: Oh, okay.
2: I didn't guess it. I went through one of those, it's him, it's that dude, and it, you know, okay. Isn't.
1: Okay. Stars for Dustfall?
2: Four.
1: Four stars, okay. There we go. Now, The Social Reckoning, this is an important story. This follows the story of Frances Haugen, a young Facebook engineer who I interviewed here on the program a few years back about her 2021 Facebook book, which she published, which it lifted the lid on what goes on inside Facebook, and none of it's very particularly great, is it?
2: No, it's not. Frances Haugen leaked 21,000, I think, something in that arena, documents to the Wall Street Journal, to a reporter, and that formed the basis of a series of articles that called the Facebook Files, and related very specifically to the harms of Facebook products, including Instagram, including Facebook, that the company absolutely knew about.
1: They knew about it. At the beginning, Facebook knew their product caused harm.
2: They caused harm. It caused harm against young women and young girls. It caused harm against social division. I mean, they had algorithms that sent, you know, unradicalized people to extremist groups on Facebook. So it is like this litany of, if not legal, because I think probably it's not an illegal thing, but certainly a moral crime, an ethical crime, many, many of them. So this is a film. It's directed and written by Aaron Sorkin, and Aaron Sorkin wrote the screenplay for the 2010 movie The Social Network, which was at the time directed by David Fincher. So it's not like a direct sequel. It's more of a spiritual follow-up, a companion piece is how they're sort of terming it. And because Jesse Eisenberg, who played Mark Zuckerberg in that 2010 film, chose not to reprise the role because he just actually does not want to be associated with Mark Zuckerberg. And Eisenberg has said, you know, that is a figure he doesn't respect, and he is kind of sick of people coming up to him at airports and wherever, you know, going, "Oh my God, you played Mark Zuckerberg." So he chose not to come back. Jeremy Strong has stepped in the role, and he sounds exactly like Mark Zuckerberg. If you close your eyes, it's like listening to Zuckerberg speaking. But the central story is about Frances Haugen and the reporter. So Frances Haugen is played by Mikey Madison, who won an Oscar for Anora, and the reporter is played by Jeremy Allen White from The Bear. So it's trying to be kind of like a, you know, All the President's Men journalism story of how they basically got the story out there. And it's, you know, interspersed with these edits of Zuckerberg being coached by this team as he prepares for a Senate hearing. And, you know, they kind of litigate the ethics of what Facebook is doing. I mean, it's an entertaining film. I was certainly not bored, and I was sat there horrified at these things that I, you know, did kind of already know about. But I think maybe the big issue with The Social Reckoning is, I mean, it's in the title. It's called The Social Reckoning, and the reality of it is these things happen in 2021, and there has been no reckoning, not really.
1: No accountability whatsoever.
2: No accountability. You know, they've been sued. They've had to pay out what seems like big amounts, but is probably like, you know, a decimal point, if even that, within their actual P&Ls. And it's only gotten worse. So I did walk out of, you know, kind of mad at Facebook and going, "Oh my God, do I need to be deleting Instagram? I probably should." But we are all hypocrites in our consumerism. But also then 5 minutes after that, I go back to worrying about AI and the tech things that are happening today. And this feels like an antiquated story.
1: It's happening on our watch and we're not doing anything about it. All right, here's a little from it.
3: Do you have an interest in social media?
4: Not even a little bit. Look, I'm an investigative reporter, and that guy and this company are playing an unprecedented role in our lives.
5: Start with a gentle nod to show engagement.
6: Yeah, not so much, a little softer. Yeah.
7: This is the Journal's new Facebook detective. He's not looking for trouble. He's hunting for it.
6: You can't use my name, and this is all off the record.
7: What would you like to talk about?
6: I ran classifiers on political groups where 30% of content hits multiple risk factors.
7: Hang on, I don't understand what you're saying.
6: Aren't you a tech reporter?
7: Ish.
6: Ish? I just want to be clear.
7: You love your work?
6: Yes. And
0: connecting people, it's a virtuous mission. Because some people are awkward. They get to be their best self when they're alone at their keyboard.
8: So what's the problem?
0: Something changed.
9: Cops are being assholes because I'm white.
0: I wanted to find out who radicalized my friend.
8: And?
0: We did.
1: See, that is it. I know, that is it. Stars for The Social Reckoning?
2: Three stars.
1: Three stars, okay.
2: Yep.
1: All righty, Sense and Sensibility. Well, come on, how could this be bad? This is another remake of the Jane Austen classic.
2: And it's not bad.
1: Of course it's not.
2: It's not bad.
1: Can't be.
2: It can't be bad. So it's. I think, you know, every new generation gets their own version of Sense and Sensibility. And I grew up with the 1995 Ang Lee, Emma Thompson version, which to me is a perfect movie. I mean, I'm sure Austen purists have their quibbles, like Hugh Grant is obviously too hot and sexy to play Edward Ferrers, a character that was described as not that attractive. But there is just so much spark and life in that movie. And because I've seen it so much, I went into this new one doing the thing that I always rail against, which is comparing it to something that came before.
1: Mm-hmm.
2: Very hard to remove myself out of that, you know, like, oh, but Ang Lee did this and Emma Thompson delivered the line like that. So this movie is very different. It is, and it's made by young women. So the director, Georgia Oakley, she's a millennial. The screenwriter, Diana Reid, she's actually an Australian novelist. She's only like maybe 30, if even that.
1: Mm-hmm.
2: So it does definitely have the, to borrow a labored pun, sensibility of a younger generation. And it's, maybe, like, it's not my favorite Austen adaptation, obviously, but I was in a screening with women who were younger than me, and they were loving it. So I'm gonna absolutely put that out there. I think there's a lot about in this that I think a younger generation will appreciate. It's kind of more sweeping. It's more romantic. It's almost a little bit gothic. Like, it actually reminded me a lot of the Andrea Arnold adaptation of Wuthering Heights. Like, there's a lot of naturalism to it. You know, you've got loose hair. It's not under a bonnet. Skirts billow, all of that stuff. And it looks very good. And I actually think the performances here, you've got Daisy Edgar-Jones and Esmé Creed-Miles as the two Dashwood sisters. They're both very good. And I think, you know, this version also really emphasizes that sisterly relationship, which I think is very lovely. Like, not my favorite, but at the same time, like, it's fine.
1: All right. It's at the cinema.
2: From Thursday.
1: From Thursday. Stars?
2: Three stars.
1: Three stars. All righty. Very good. So we've got Dustfall, which you like, 6-part ABC TV series on now.
2: On now?
1: On now. You can binge it all at once.
2: Yes, you can. I mean, generally, I don't recommend anyone binge everything all at once, but can if you are so inclined.
1: Social Reckoning, that's 4 stars. 3 stars for The Social Reckoning story about Facebook, and 3 stars for Sense and Sensibility. That'd have to be great if you're looking for something to do. Wenlee, terrific.
2: Thank you.
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1: All right, we've got news coming up. By the way, Phil Lee says Dustfall is based on a book written by Vicky Petratis. Oh, okay. We've spoken to Vicky here on the program. Oh, okay. Good on you. Good on you, Vicky. we did speak to Vicky Petratis, who's a local true crime author. All right, we've got the Mighty Challenge coming up, 25 questions in 5 categories. If you'd like to have a crack, 1-300-800-222, answer question 25, of course, and you'll be a winner. All right, 1-300-800-222, 25 questions. I'll give you the categories and all of that. We'll have a lot of fun straight after the news. And issues of the day coming up in the last hour of the program as well. Give us a call. The Mighty Challenge is next.
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this is ABC News with David Rollins. The federal opposition leader is urging business leaders to get behind the coalition's migration targets, warning that the system is at risk of losing its social licence if it remains as is.

0: cost his party's policies if they're legitimate. The Minns government is seeking to change the law to require One Nation to submit its proposed policies to the independent PBO for costing, just as Labor and the Coalition must. The Sydney Morning Herald reported on Monday that One Nation was refusing to use the PBO to cost its policies. Newman says the scrutineer should be scrutinised and that he wants to meet with the office before submitting policies for costing.
1: And that way, if I have a conversation with them directly, I'll be able to ascertain as to what are the underlying assumptions to how they make these figures and how they've costed things in the past. And look, if they're legitimate, absolutely fine, and we're more than happy to have them cost things. The point is that no one has ever asked the question about this.
0: French students have barricaded their high schools and blocked the road using garbage bins in Paris. The blockade comes a few hours before another march in central Paris, as France's nationwide student protests show few signs of ending. France has seen thousands of arrests, hundreds of injuries, and schools set on fire as the new school year descended into nationwide student protests. Swedish activist Greta Thunberg is at the protest and says she wants better conditions for the students.
2: They've been going for almost 3 weeks now, students occupying the school and teachers striking in solidarity with them, which is an incredible, beautiful solidarity to see.
0: Flights out of one of Germany's biggest international airports have resumed after an earlier aviation emergency. The Albrecht-Dürer Airport in Nuremberg previously said it had suspended flights, posting on its website that flight XR456 from Corfu to Nuremberg has now landed safely. It did not specify the reason and said more information would follow. Police posted on social media that they received a report of an unclear air emergency and that they were investigating the incident. Back home, and the Western Australian Liberals say the Cook government is dragging its heels on the next stage of illicit tobacco legislation. In March, the government introduced the first tranche of tobacco laws with fines and potential 90-day closures of businesses who were caught selling illegal tobacco and vapes. It promised a second tranche this year, but has ruled out introducing new legislation before the Christmas break. Opposition police spokesperson Adam Hort says the government has time to table its proposals and he wants to see them.
3: I will scrutinise any legislation that comes to this place, just like I did the first tranche, to make sure it fits the bill for Western Australia. What we saw in the last legislation was a lacklustre attempt to address organised crime in Western Australia.
0: The Victorian Firefighters Union is threatening legal action against its own members for not paying a $644 levy to cover the union's legal costs. Jessica Longbottom has the story.
4: The union last year resolved to charge its members the fee to cover the union's legal bills, which financial reports show ran to almost $2.3 million last financial year. The letters sent by law firm Slater and Gordon notify members who haven't paid the levy that if the matter isn't resolved, court proceedings will be commenced against them to recover the debt. One senior firefighter speaking to the ABC on the condition of anonymity said the union should be supporting members rather than attacking them. The firefighters union said the decision to charge the levy was passed by members unanimously and legal letters weren't sent out of the blue.
0: Australia has won the first cricket test against South Africa by 214 runs after bowling the hosts out for 206 on day five in Durban. Josh Hazlewood collected career best figures of 6 for 49 as he dismissed three of South Africa's final four batsmen. This is ABC News.
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6: Adelaide's weather for Wednesday, down to 8 overnight, then partly cloudy, a top of 20 degrees. Looking ahead, Thursday, sunny 22, Friday, partly cloudy, 26. Saturday, mostly sunny, 27. Sunday, sunny and 29. Monday, partly cloudy, 29. Tuesday, possible shower, also 29. 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

0: The local radio network, this is Nightlife. Into the third hour of the program. It's 6 past midnight Eastern time, 6 past 11 in Queensland daylight time, 6 past 9 in Western Australia, 24 to midnight in South Australia. It's 24 to 11 in the Northern Territory. Very good to be with you wherever you are. If you're in Burnie and Tassie from now till 5 a.m, you might lose your FM because of transmitter issues. And from 1 a.m. to 4 a.m. if you're in Devonport in Tassie, also on the northwest coast there, you might lose your FM signal as well. 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All right, coming up, 25 questions in the Mighty Challenge, and if you can answer question 25, you'll be a winner tonight. Someone's got to win the magnet. Hey, make it you. 1-300-800-222. 1-300-800-222 is the number. Keep that handy. Thanks for the text. Cass from Kalbarri says, by the way, Phil, I've just finished binging Dustfall, the TV series that Wyn Lee was talking about. It's on ABC TV. Cass says it was fantastic. Love our Aussie shows. Good on you. Good on you. All righty. Coming up after the Mighty Challenge, by the way, issues of the day. Josh Frydenberg, is he launching a new political career or not? And is he the answer to the Liberal Party's woes, such as they may be perceived? Certainly seems to put some noses out of joints. I would think Angus Taylor's, although Angus is putting on a sunny disposition saying, oh, no, you know, all shoulders to the wheel and more are welcome. I wonder what you think about all that. In the last hour of the program, happy to talk about it. I see Josh Frydenberg launched a, inverted commas, big policy idea, close inverted commas, by suggesting there should be an increase in the GST as a trade-off for income tax cuts. So, I don't know. Why is he suggesting these things if he's not planning to come back? Your thoughts on all that in later in the program. You might have some other issues in issues of the day as well. But in the meantime, if everyone's set and ready, you know what? So am I.
1: The Mighty Challenge.
0: 25 questions, 5 categories. Our categories tonight are category number 1, Money Matters. Category number 2, Voices Off. Category number 3, Franchises by Year. Category number 4, Sixes and Sevens. Category number 5, Fictional Animals. All right, Money Matters, Voices Off, Franchises by Year, Sixes and Sevens, Fictional Animals. I'm sure you heard by now, by the way, we won the cricket, the first test in South Africa. Fairly easily. There was no one at the ground. Someone texted in earlier saying there had been some unrest in Durban and the roads had been closed and that was the reason. Maybe. All right, who's going to kick us off? Stewie from Victor Harbour is first up. Hello, Stuart.
2: G'day, Philip. Excuse me. That's better.
0: Yeah, it wasn't much good for us, but anyway, go on.
2: Excuse me. Yeah, that was a bit much, wasn't it?
0: What do you like? Money Matters, Voices Off, Franchises
2: I'll
0: by
2: go
0: you?
2: Money Matters. Thanks, Phil.
0: Money Matters.
2: The price of cigarettes in this country is an absolute disgrace. It's an addictive process. Now there's a criminal underworld because of it. Now, really, $40 a packet.
0: We've talked about it.
2: Do people actually think that's fair?
0: No.
2: Really? Do you think that's fair, Phil?
0: No, I don't.
2: I think it's absolute nonsense. And you know, there's a friend of mine.
0: Give it away, Stewie.
2: Okay, give it up. Stop. Okay, mate.
0: Money Matters.
2: Sorry.
0: Money Matters. What is...
2: That's okay. I just can't get it.
0: No, oh, well, you're not the only one. We've talked about it a lot. We've talked about it a lot on the program.
2: Yeah, I know, mate. It's all right. I'm just. It's okay. We'll kick on Money Matters, mate. Yeah,
0: question number one. Money Matters. Question number one. What is the predominant colour of a Bank of England £5 note?
2: Ah, oh, truth, I've been there too. Now £5. I have to think of it, mate. Ah, oh, Phil. I remember giving an old bloke in the subway about 9.84. I gave him £5. He's just homeless. He was ecstatic. Is it white, Phil? I just can't remember white.
0: No, it's not white.
2: I can't remember, mate.
0: Sorry,
2: okay,
0: Stuart.
2: Thanks, Phil.
0: Thanks, mate. Bye-bye. See you later. No, it is not white. By the way, I meant to mention this at the beginning. There's been a particularly bad storm

0: I know we're broadcasting everywhere around the country, but there's been a particularly bad storm in Sydney, New South Wales, which has led to a number of road closures as well. Very, very heavy rain. So just if you go to Live Traffic, a website, you'll be able to check out what's doing in your particular area. But there is quite some mess. Actually, let's speak to Deborah in Bondi, who probably would have copped a fair bit of it. Hi, Deborah.
1: Oh, hello. Good evening.
0: Yeah. Have you copped this heavy rain?
1: A wee bit, yes. It's been quite a deluge and, yeah, a lot of water.
0: A deluge. I love the word deluge, yes.
1: It's a good one.
0: A Noah Ark building kind of deluge. Question number one, money matters. What is the predominant colour, Deborah, of a Bank of England £5 note?
1: I'm going to take a punt. I'll go blue.
0: Blue is correct.
1: Oh, yes. Thank you.
0: A 5 quid note is blue. Question number two. Money, this is something you can immediately forget now that you've got it correctly answered, Deborah. We're in Money Matters. You can stay here or you can move. Voices off, franchises by year, sixes and sevens, or fictional animals?
1: I'm curious about the voices off, so I'll move to there, please.
0: Voices off. Question number two. Which famous Australian puppet was voiced by Norman Hetherington?
1: Oh, I'll go Aussie Ostrich.
0: Not Aussie, no. Sorry, Deb, thanks.
1: Bye-bye.
0: Bye-bye. No, it was not Aussie Ostrich. Paul from Geelong. Hi, Paul.
2: Howdy, Phil.
0: How you doing?
2: Not too bad.
0: Question number two, voices off. Which famous Australian puppet was voiced by Norman Hetherington?
2: Well, there's a few. I'll just go Agro.
0: Not Agro, no.
2: Cheers,
0: thanks,
2: Bill.
0: Mate. Cheers, mate. Not Agro. No. Tara's in the truck. G'day, Tara.
3: G'day, Phil. How are you tonight?
0: Oh, I'm all right, yeah. How's the drive, all right?
3: Not bad. Been quite wet, though. Yeah, okay. So if anybody doesn't need to be out on the road tonight, they should just stay home.
0: Yeah, you know, I was driving through a deluge on the way to the studio tonight. There were three lanes over one bridge we were coming over, and they'd closed two of them because there was so much water on the road that it was like driving through, you know, a flood. Some people were risking it and, you know, like going at high speed into this great big pond of water. I think that's dangerous. But anyway.
3: People have no idea sometimes.
0: But this idea of, Tara, I mean, I know it's different in a truck, but, you know, this idea of flying into a body of water at speed thinking, oh, I'll get through it quickly, it doesn't work, does it?
3: No, we don't even do that in the truck.
0: If you do it at all, you're going slowly, aren't you? Surely.
3: Exactly. And whenever we go through deep water, we always go through slowly. Yeah. Slow and steady. You don't want to go in too blindly.
0: Actually, that's a point in the truck, though. I mean, what are you driving at the moment?
3: Western Star, VW.
0: Okay. But in terms of water, what puts you off? I mean, if I'm in just an ordinary car or ute, I mean, a metre of water would put me off majorly. Half a metre probably would too. What about you?
3: Well, it depends on how fast it is flowing.
0: Yeah.
3: And where it is, you know, is the roadway is secure underneath or not? These are things you've got to look at, especially if it's a bridge or if it's near culverts or things. If it's near culverts or the edge of the roadway could easily be washed away and you just wouldn't know it.
0: Yeah,
3: so you've got to start looking at how the water, if it's not going too fast, you can start to look at the eddies and how the water swells. And if it's not going too fast, the swells of the water will usually tell you if the roadway's broken underneath or not.
0: Yeah.
3: But if the water's flowing quickly, it's just a blind guess and you're better off just waiting it out.
0: Yeah, because it usually goes down pretty quickly. That's true.
3: It does.
0: All right, question two, voices off. Which famous Australian puppet was voiced by Norman Hetherington?
3: I'll just have a go at Big Bird.
0: Not Big Bird, no. Thanks, Tara. See you, mate.
3: Thanks
0: for the chat about driving in floodwater. I don't know. Yeah, this bloke beside me, seriously. I mean, he was in a Ranger, you know. Okay, right. Okay, so you got a Ranger, four-wheel drive ute. So, but he hit this great, great pond of water on the road at, well, I don't know, 65 Ks? Madness, I reckon. Aquaplaned across it and came out the other side of right, but still. 1-300-800-222 is the number. Nick from Budgieroy on the Central Coast. G'day, Nick.
4: Bill.
0: Question two. Voices off. Which famous Australian puppet was voiced by Norman Hetherington?
4: Well, it wasn't Humphrey B. Bear. I reckon might be Mr. Squiggle.
0: Mr. Squiggle is correct.
5: Did you actually say Squiggle time?
6: Uh-huh.
5: Then what are we waiting for?
6: Nothing.
7: Hurry up.
6: Oh, blackboard. Okay, Mr. Squiggle, open those eyes. Come on, wake up. Yes.
5: Rebecca, you are quite an eye-opener.
6: Oh, Mr. Squiggle, you say nice things to me. Are you ready for this one?
5: Yes, Rebecca.
6: And you're still awake?
7: Hurry up.
5: That was Blackboard.
6: It was. Okay.
0: Yes, Mr. Squiggle and Blackboard, Nick. Paul from Melbourne in the ACT says, doesn't matter what you're in or how heavy it is, if you hit water at speed, you will aquaplane. If that happens, you lose control and you're all dead. No, I agree. Okie doke. Hot one day floods the next, Martin says. Nick, what do you want to do here? Question number three. Or in voices off, but you can move.
4: Yeah, what were the other ones again?
0: Voices off, money matters, franchises by year, sixes and sevens, fictional animals.
4: The fictional animals sounds like it's going to be very heavy with Greek mythology and stuff, which I can never remember which is which. So I think I'm going to go with the... franchises by year.
0: Okay. Which sci-fi franchise consists of movies released in 1968, 1970, 1971, 1972, 1973, 2001, 2011, 2014, 2017, and 2024? Wow.
4: I've never watched an episode, but I'm pretty sure that might be Star Trek.
0: It's not Star Trek, Nick, no.
4: Oh, no.
0: No, sorry, mate, thank you. No, it's not. It's not Star Trek. Trevor from Croydon Park. Hi, Trev.
8: Hi, Phil.
0: Question number three. We're in franchises by year.
8: Yeah.
0: Which sci-fi franchise consists of movies released in 1968, 1970, 1971, 72, 73, 2001, 11, 14, 17, and 24.
8: Just repeat, you started with 68, right?
0: 1968, 1970.
8: Okay. Maybe Planet of the Apes.
0: Correct. Very good. Yes, it was.
9: Taylor, why did you run away?
10: Security police.
9: Charge of this man.
10: No longer, madam. He is now in the custody of the Ministry of Science.
11: Take your stinking paws off me, you damn dirty ape.
0: Very apist attitudes he had, Charlton, Trevor. But...
8: humanist, I don't know.
0: I'm trying to figure out what Izumi was suffering from.
8: Perils of driving in water.
0: Yeah.
8: Little thing I'd never given any thought to until I saw it mentioned in a passing news item. Somehow landed in a swimming pool in a fully electric car. Now, what happens there? Do you instantly get buzz fried?
0: No, I don't think so. I don't think so. I mean, the answer is I don't know, Trevor. Mm. But I don't suggest you go driving in a swimming pool as an electric car, Trevor.
8: No, or in any kind of car. But I mean, like in your normal Hollywood car in water scenario, you're at least until the...
0: Yeah,

0: I don't know. I don't know whether they're high voltage or not. I don't know. I don't know how it works.
1: Be interested in any listener call in on that.
0: Okay. Anybody know? Question number four. I can't imagine it'd be a common problem, Trevor. But anyway.
1: Yeah.
0: Question number four. We're in franchises by year.
1: Yeah.
0: But you can move if you like.
1: Repeat the list again, please. Tom.
0: Franchises by year, Voices Off, Money Matters, Sixes and Sevens, Fictional Animals.
1: Fictional Animals.
0: Fictional Animals. What's the name of Harry Potter's pet owl?
1: Hedwig.
0: Hedwig, correct. Very good. Question number five. Staying with fictional animals?
1: Go through the category straight ahead.
0: In Kipling's The Jungle Book, what type of animal is Rikki Tikki Tavi?
1: A mongoose.
0: He's a what?
1: A mongoose.
0: Yes, he is. He certainly is a mongoose. All right, question number six, fictional animals.
1: Yeah.
0: Which feline is the most effectual and indisputable leader of the gang?
1: McCavity?
0: Not McCavity, no. Sorry, Trev, thank you. No, not McCavity. Where are we? Chris from Pakenham. I've got you there. Mick from Bamboka. G'day, Mick.
2: Hey, Philip.
0: Question number six we're up to. Fictional animals. Which feline is the most effectual and indisputable leader of the gang?
2: I think it's a song. Is it Top Cat?
0: It is Top Cat. Yes, very good. It is Top Cat indeed. There is a song, if only I could find it, but I can't. 1-300-800-222 is my number. Question number seven. Alrighty. Fictional animals. We've got some more here, Mick, if you would like to. Otherwise, you can stay.
2: Yeah, no, I'll stay with that, please.
0: Paul from Melbourne, the ACT, says, by the way, the Mythbusters did the electric car thing. They actually submerge the car in water fully. It just shuts down, nothing happens, and it never restarts. So there you go. You don't get electrocuted. Question number seven, we're in fictional animals. In Teenage Mutant Ninja Turtles, what type of animal is Master Splinter?
2: Master Splinter. A rat?
0: A rat. Yes, he is a rat. Question number eight. Fictional animals. Last one, if you like, me.
2: Yes, please.
0: In The Simpsons, how many eyes does Blinky the Fish have?
2: Four?
0: Not four. Sorry, Mick, no, not four. Thank you. Annette from Argyle had Top Cat. So did Frank from Mount Evelyn. Carol from Craigieburn says, lots of, lol, my brother had a mongoose, but it was a fancy BMX bike. Oh, okay. He's the most tip-top Top Cat. Yes, that is true. All right, question number eight. Where are we? Trev, I've got you there. Chris from Pakenham. Hello, Chris.
3: There you go.
0: Not too bad. We're up to question eight, fictional animals. In The Simpsons, how many eyes does Blinky the Fish have?
3: I think he's got three.
0: Three is correct, yeah.
3: Yeah, I always get that picture in your head when you talk about the radioactive water and stuff like that. Lots of three-eyed fish going on, swimming around. I reckon, I can't remember the chap's name, I was talking about the swimming pools, but I think Keith Moon would be the authority of putting cars in swimming pools. Although they were Rolls Royces and not electric at that stage, but... And one last one, Rikki Tikki Tavi. You don't need a long neck to be a goose, do you? I've got to go to bed. I'm overtired, Phil.
0: No, Chris, it's all right. I've assessed you in a professional manner. I think you're okay.
3: Millions would agree, disagree with that.
0: Question number eight.
3: Any more of the...
0: No, hang on, question number nine. We're up to. So no more fictional animals. So we've got sixes and sevens, money matters, voices off, franchises by year.
3: Well, the last one I kind of heard that I would have got was in voices, so I'll get that one.
0: Voices off?
3: Voices off, yeah.
0: Okay. Joe from Long Warrior said, did Mythbusters put the car in a bag of rice afterwards? no, they should have. You're right.
3: The thing with the mobile phone next to the Bowser, you know, that's not supposed to have your phone on
0: there. They don't say that anymore, do they? Oh, do they?
3: No, so the Mythbusters kind of did the whole thing. They virtually scrapped a dozen phones to a Bowser and nothing happened. You know, so
0: they used the phone extensively near the Bowser and nothing happened? Yeah.
3: Well, about a dozen of them, I think it was, but
0: yeah.
3: No such luck. So they had to blow it up anyway.
0: Of course that is. It's Mythbusters. You have to blow it up, yeah.
3: Exactly.
0: Guy from Kiama says, I believe the car in the swimming pool was the BYD Dolphin. Oh, it had to be. You're right, Guy.
3: Oh, well, that's very droll.
0: Barb from Beanley says, Phil, don't encourage idiots. If it's flooded, forget it.
3: Hang on. I'm an idiot, so, yeah.
0: No, Chris. Driving through floodwater is stupid unless you know exactly how deep it is.
3: Well, yeah. I tend not to be out in the rain on a bike anyway, so.
0: No, exactly. Exactly. Yeah. Question number nine. What do you want to do? Our voice is off here. Yeah. Which recurring Simpsons character has been voiced by Elizabeth Taylor, James Earl Jones, Jodie Foster, and Lindsay Lohan, among others?
3: Is it the baby Maggie?
0: Correct.
3: Oh,
0: very good. Very good. Yes, it is. It is. It's Maggie. Question number 10. Voices off, if you like.
3: Mm-hmm. Yep.
0: The actress Pat Welsh is best known as the voice of the title character in which 1982 Steven Spielberg film?
3: 82. And she's a voice that's not her embodiment, I would say. I'll say E.T.
0: E.T. is correct.
4: Hello. Uh-huh.
5: What?
4: Elliot.
5: I taught him how to talk now. He can talk now.
4: Elliot.
5: E.T., can you say that?
4: E.T. E.T., E.T., E.T., be good.
5: Be good. I taught him that, too.
4: Phone.
5: Phone?
4: Phone. Home.
6: Oh my God, he's talking.
4: Home.
5: E.T., phone home?
4: E.T., phone home.
0: Oh, it still tugs a little bit, Chris.
3: I cry like a baby at the end of that.
0: I know.
3: No good for the heartstrings.
0: Seen any good movies recently, Chris?
3: Not really. I've been watching a few series and stuff. So, like binging kind of. I've just watched Below. Basically a giant squid that goes on a rampage in a harbour.
0: Oh, I like the sound of that.
3: Everybody's got Irish accents, so it's a bit mad. I don't know how the pitch guy got it across the line with the...
0: Hang on, a giant squid goes berserk in a harbour?
3: Yeah.
0: Oh, that's got to be good. Come on.
3: It's a Newfoundland, and there's one Newfoundland dog in it I've spotted, yeah, all got Irish accents. I didn't know
0: that. Has the squid got an Irish accent too?
3: Well, you don't get to find out until you have to watch the series, mate. It's only a limited series.
0: Yeah, no, sorry. So I shouldn't be cheating, though. Yeah, you're right.
3: Well, I'm not going to, you know.
0: No, that's all right.
3: What do you call it?
0: SpongeBob SquarePants in it?
3: Yes. But it doesn't have a speaking role.
0: Oh, okay, right. Question 11, we're in Voices Off. The voice reality TV format originated in which European country?
3: Oh, The Voice. Okay, yeah. Sorry.
0: The Voice.
3: To put all the words.
0: Not the referendum, no. The Voice reality TV format originated in which European country?
3: The reach is far with The Voice. started in

0: Wouldn't be French. I'll say there is a German version.
1: Of course there is.
0: That's what, it's German version of everything.
1: German version of everything.
0: I think they would have had a go at that as well, so I'll say Germany.
1: No, not Germany. But there must have one. There must be a German voice.
0: Well, there is one, but it's just
1: we
0: not
1: won't make the jokes about it. Well, we know that's right.
0: Don't mention the before. Don't
1: mention
0: the mention voice.
1: The more. No, don't mention that, Chris.
0: The voice. No.
1: See you. See you. Bye. 1-300-800-222 is the number. Okay, where are we? Monty's in Perth. Hello, Monty.
2: Good afternoon, Phil.
1: Question 11. Voices.
2: Dinah
1: from Woodnilling. Yes, that's correct, Dinah. Good on you.
2: I've come back online now to talk to a bit of Tony Elrod. What you do, marvelous job as a, I wouldn't say replacement. You just sound the same.
1: Thank you.
2: I have a golden rule. I don't know the answer. I won't waste this time.
1: Oh, okay. Well, that's all right, Monty. Nice for you. Nice of you to call anyway. See ya.
2: I'll see you tomorrow.
1: Bye. Monty on the line with us. Arian's from Brisbane. Carol from Altona. I've got you. I'll see you. I'll get you next. Hi, Arian.
3: Hey, Phil. How you going?
1: Pretty good. We're up to question 11, Voices Off. The voice reality TV format originated in which European country?
3: Look, I called about Planet of the Apes, so I'm going to have to say England.
1: No, wasn't the UK show. No, thanks, Arian. No, not England. Karen from Altona. Hello, Karen.
4: Hello.
1: Question 11, Voices Off, the voice reality TV format, originated where?
4: I'll say the Netherlands.
1: It is the Netherlands, yes. It was originally called The Voice of Holland.
4: Okay.
1: Question number 12. We're in...
4: Sevens.
1: What's that?
4: Sixes and sevens.
1: Question number 12. In which Ingmar Bergman film does a knight play chess with death?
4: No. Chess with... I don't even follow the movies. I don't know. I honestly don't know.
1: No worries, Karen. Thank you anyway. 1-300-800-222. Lee says, is this a quiz show or a chat show? Sometimes, Lee, it can be hard to know. I agree. Jane from Homebush had the Netherlands. Good, yes. Leroy in Penrith. That's correct. For this one, in which Ingmar Bergman film does a knight play chess with death? Trev from Surface Paradise. G'day, Trev.
5: Oh, God. Hello, Philip. How are you?
1: I'm pretty good, yeah. Paul from North Fitzroy has got the answer. Hi, Paul.
5: I'm glad he's got it.
1: Yeah. Uh-huh.
5: Look, I'm thinking...
1: We're in sixes and sevens. That's the
5: capital. Sixes and sevens. And
1: Ingmar Bergman filmed as a knight to play chess with death.
5: Mythology, I'm thinking Faustus, but there's no six or seven in that. I'm bereft of clues. I'm sorry, Philip.
1: Okay, Trev. See ya.
5: Good night.
1: Good night. Thank you anyway. Thanks for having a crack. 1-300-800-222. Line's free. Grab one. Jack from Stratton. G'day, Jack.
6: Hello. What's up?
1: Hello.
6: How are you?
1: I'm very well. Sixes and sevens. In which Ingmar Bergman film does a knight play chess with death?
6: That would be The Seventh Seal.
1: Correct. The Seventh Seal.
6: Woo!
1: Yes. Question 13. We're in sixes and sevens. You can stay here if you like.
6: Let's move over. What's the other categories, please?
1: We could go to Money Matters, Voices Off, or Franchises by Year.
6: I like the franchises, so let's go to the franchises.
1: Franchises by Year. The movies of which crime trilogy were released in 1972, 1974, and 1990?
6: That would be The Godfather.
1: Correct. It is The Godfather.
7: You look, Carol. I should eat. I want you to rest well, and a month from now, this Hollywood big shot's gonna give you what you want.
8: Too late, they stop.

0: shooting in a week.
1: I'm going to make him an offer he can't refuse.
2: Yes, the most wonderful film creations, The Godfathers, part 1 and 2, 3. Question number 14. Ooh. We're in franchises by year, if you like.
3: Yeah, let's stick with it.
2: The movies of which action franchise were released in 2001, 2003, 2006, 2009, 2011, 2013, 2015, 2017, 2021, and 2023?
3: I think this may be bowed out for me, but let's go the Mission Impossible.
2: Not Mission Impossible, Jack, no. Oh. Thanks anyway. Good on you. No, it wasn't a bad guess, but not correct. Andrew from Seaview Down says, I know Bill and Ted played Twister with death in Bill and Ted's Excellent Adventure. Leroy and Penrith, very good. That's correct, yes. Deb from Bondi had the seventh seal. Good on you, Deb. Paul from North Fitzroy. Yeah, very good, Paul. Excellent. That is correct. Lines are free. You'll get straight through if you want one. 1-300-800-222. Loz from Lynham. G'day, Loz.
4: Hello there.
2: Question 14 we're up to. We're in franchises by year. The movies of which action franchise were released in, these are all 2000s, all right? 2001, 3, 6, 9, 11, 13, 15, 17, 21, and 23.
4: A franchise.
2: Movies of which action franchise were released in 2001, 3, 6, 9, 11, 13, 15, 17, 21, and 23, after which everyone must have surely got bored by then.
4: Avengers?
2: Not the Avengers, no. Sorry, mate, thank you. Not the Avengers. Brad from the ranch, yes, correct. My texter says the lines aren't free, Phil. Nothing in life is free. Well, that's a very philosophical point to make about giving me a call. Andrew from Adelaide. Hello, Andrew.
5: Hello.
2: Question 14, franchises by year. Do you know the answer to this one? The movies of which action franchise were released in 2001, 3, 6, 9, 11, 13, 15, 17, 21, and 23?
5: What have the last few answers been? I'm sorry, I just turned the radio on.
2: Sorry, Andrew, what was that?
5: Sorry, I said I've just turned the radio on. Is there, what are the last few you guess?
2: I just gave you the question again. I'll ask the question one more time. The movies of which action franchise were released in 2001, 3, 6, 9, 11, 13, 15, 17, 21, and 23?
5: The Avengers.
2: Not the Avengers. Sorry, mate. No, not the Avengers. Colin from Mackay. Hi, Col.
6: How are you going?
2: Pretty good. Any idea?
6: Fast and the Furious?
2: Yes, correct. The Fast and the Furious. Surely all plot ideas were used up by then.
6: Absolutely.
2: You would think. Question number 15, franchises by year. But you can move, Colin.
6: I'll stick with them, yep.
2: Okay. Franchises by year. Which animated franchise consists of films released in 1995, 1999, then 2010, 19, and 26?
6: No idea on that one, sorry.
2: Okay, no worries. Thank you. Sandy from Brisbane says, is it The Fast and the Furious? My son maybe watched most of them. Well, they were. I think the first few were pretty good. I think I'd lost touch with them after that. Ginny had Fast and the Furious from Wagen, which is a neighbour to Woodnilling. Oh, good. Jane from Mudgee's got the right answer here. Grover from Ocean Grove's got the right answer. Leroy in Penrith has got the right answer. Frank from Mount Evelyn, also good. Ian from Dover in Tassie. Hello, Ian.
7: Good morning, Phil.
2: Morning.
7: May I share a small story of a car driving across water?
2: Yes.
7: I was stopped at a causeway near Mount Isa.
2: Oh, yeah.
7: There was a few people stopped on both sides. We were measuring the water level with stones. And an old Holden with two young gentlemen came around the corner, slowed down for a moment, sized it up and went for it. It seemed they stopped very quickly, and both front mudguards ended up looking like the flying nun. And then they slowly went bump, bump, bump, and sort of half fell off the causeway. So we went and rescued them.
2: Hang on. So they had a run at it, did they? Okay.
7: Yeah, they came around the corner, saw a lot of cars stopped.
2: Yeah.
7: And sort of backed off for a second. It was an old HT Holden.
2: Yeah.
7: A green station wagon from memory.
2: Yeah.
7: And then they put the foot down, hit the water in the car in about 20 feet. Big splash, and both front mudguards popped out sideways. And the car was no longer functioning, and they really felt stupid, I think.
2: Well, I think that's the thing, is if you hit water at speed, it's like hitting concrete, isn't it?
7: Yeah. Oh, it was. But luckily, they didn't get hurt. It was very dramatic, but it ended up being just ridiculous.
2: Yeah. Well, that's what I thought. That's what I thought with this bloke who zoomed past me tonight. Because I mean, everyone was cautiously approaching this giant lake of stormwater on the bridge. You know, on the entrance to the bridge, and you know, this bloke in a Ranger just comes belting round 60-65 k's and hits it at that speed. Unbelievable.
7: Oh, he's lucky.
2: Oh no, extremely lucky. I believe car must have been airborne, but or you know, waterborne. But I mean, fortunately, it was probably only about 5-6 metres, you know, across and made it out the other side, but still lucky. I mean, lucky he didn't, you know, like skew and smack another car. That was the danger.
7: You throw caution to the winds and people end up in a bad way.
2: Yeah, exactly. Alrighty, we're in franchises by year. We're up to question 15. Which animated franchise consists of films released in 1995, 1999, then 2010, 19, and 26?
7: Animated franchise. Toy Story.
2: Correct. Yes, Toy Story.
0: Everyone, Bonnie made a friend in class.
8: She's already making friends.
0: No, she literally made a new friend. I want you to meet Forky.
9: Hi.
10: Hello.
11: Hi.
12: He's a spork.
0: Yes, yeah, I know. Forky is the most important toy to Bonnie right now. We all have to make sure nothing happens to him.
13: Woody, we have a situation.
14: I am not a toy. I was made for soup, salad, maybe chili, and then the trash.
2: I don't know how they sell these things at the pitch meeting, Ian.
7: Yes. Yeah. I'll have to listen to them one day.
2: It is a funny script. Mark says, Phil, when the Fast and the Furious, which is a franchise about cars, takes them to space, it does raise serious questions. Oh, is that in the last few, is it? Oh, dear. Okay. What do they call that, Ian? That's when the series jumps the shark, isn't it?
7: Yeah, I don't know.
2: I think that's the...
7: ridiculous.
2: I think that is the technical phrase for it. When
7: Once there were sharks, shark tornadoes happened and sharks swimming up and down the aisles of the supermarket, I gave up. People went shopping again.
2: Well, you're very wise, Ian.
7: Of course. I'm still here.
2: You're still here, exactly. The fins won't get you. All right, question. There's 10 to go. We're in franchise. There's one left in franchises by year. Otherwise, you could move to Money Matters, Voices Off, or Sixes and Sevens.
7: Stay where we are.
2: Franchises by year. The movies of which Disney franchise were released in 2003, 2006, 2007, 2011, and 2017?
7: Disneyland, Disney.
2: The movies of which Disney franchise?
7: I can pick nothing. I haven't even got a guess. The Dragon Stories.
2: Not the Dragon Stories. Thanks, Ian. Yeah, my texter says Toy Story 5 was disappointing. I only saw the first two Toy Stories, which were brilliant. Amazing. I don't think I saw any more. Regarding the ute hitting the water at speed, you can't spell Ranger without anger. I don't think that's the case with everyone driving. But no, I just thought it was just crazy behaviour. This is about all the events.

0: advice. Everybody, I mean, the advice has been out there for donkey's years, hasn't it? 1-300-800-222 is the number. Where are we? Bill from North Adelaide. G'day, Bill.
1: Morning. How are you?
0: Morning. I'm pretty good.
1: It was when Fonzie jumped the shark.
0: That's it. In Happy Days, yeah.
1: Yeah, it was a shocker.
0: That's right. He was water skiing or something, wasn't he?
1: And there was a shark.
0: Yeah, and he jumped over the shark. That's right. This is the phrase for when you think, yeah, no, the series has lost it.
1: It was the last episode I ever saw. So. Can you give me the years again, or this is the first year?
0: No. Question 16. We're in franchises by year. The movies of which Disney franchise were released in 2003, 6, 7, 11, 17?
1: I'll go Frozen.
0: Not Frozen. No. Oh. Sorry, Bill. No, thank you. Andrew in One Turner says there was a running joke that it was a battle between Fast and Furious or Mission Impossible to see who got to space first. Yeah, really. Well, it is the final frontier, isn't it? David from Pyramid Hill. No, that's not it. Michael from Chester Hill. Hello, Michael.
2: Oh, hello. You got to me quickly.
0: Oh, that's all right. Question 16 we're up to. Franchises by year. The movies of which Disney franchise were released in 2003, 6, 7, 11 and 17.
2: Yeah, I don't know if I quite understand what this is about. It's obviously a series of movies, so I'm only thinking of, like, individual movies. So I was just, I don't know, I'd say hi to everyone, wish me luck, and I'd just go to Little Mermaid, perhaps.
0: Not Little Mermaid, Michael, but thank you.
2: All right, no worries.
0: See ya. Bye. Not Little Mermaid, no. Mel in Leeming, not correct. What about Jason in Leeming? G'day, Jason.
3: Yeah, g'day.
0: Question 16. Franchises by year. The movies of which Disney franchise were released in 2003, 6, 7, 2011 and 2017?
3: Just a guess, How to Train a Dragon.
0: Not How to Train a Dragon, but thank you. Not How to Train a Dragon, no. Scott from Blacktown. Hi, Scott.
4: Yeah, how are you going?
0: Not bad. The movies of which Disney franchise were released in those years?
4: I was thinking all my guesses, all my wild guesses have already been used up. So, I'll just pass and
0: okay. Don't waste your time. Thanks, okay. Scott. No worries. Thank you anyway. Lines are free. You will get through if you want one. Grab a line. Peter from Ballarat. G'day, Peter.
5: G'day, Phil. How are you doing?
0: Pretty good. Question 16 we're up to. The movies of which Disney franchise were released in 2003, 6, 7, 11, 17?
5: I love it. Pirates of the Caribbean?
0: Correct. Yes, it was. Pirates of the Caribbean.
6: Everyone stay calm. We are taking over the ship.
7: I am us.
8: This ship cannot be crewed by two men. You'll never make it out of the bay.
6: Son, I'm Captain Jack Sparrow. Savvy?
9: We ought to find our own ships, huh?
10: I'd rather see her at the bottom of the ocean than in the hands of a pirate.
9: Commodore! He's disabled the rudder chain, sir!
11: That's got to be the best pirate I've ever seen.
10: So it would seem.
0: Yes. Question 17, Peter. What do you want to do? No more franchises by year. So we've got a choice of sixes and sevens, Money Matters or Voices Off.
5: Voices Off.
0: Voices Off, question 17. In 1929, Carl W. Stalling became the first person to provide the voice of which cartoon character?
5: Bugs Bunny.
0: Not Bugs Bunny. Sorry, no, not Bugs Bunny. Lines are free. Who wants it? Lines free. 1-300-800-222. Paul from Brisbane. Hello, Paul.
12: Hello, mate. How are you?
0: Pretty good. Question 17. Voices off. In 1929, Carl W. Stalling.

0: became the first person to provide the voice of which cartoon character?
1: That's well before my time.
0: yes, it is.
1: Yeah, I'm going to take a guess. I'm thinking Popeye, but I might go Mickey Mouse.
0: Which one? What's your answer?
1: Oh, I'll go Popeye. Yeah, I'll go Popeye the Sailor Man.
0: Not correct. Not correct. Oh dear. 1-300-800-222. Robin, correct. Yes. Frank from Mount Evelyn. That is correct too. Gary, that's correct. Yes. Morgan, no, that's not correct. Lines free. Give us a call. 1-300-800-222. Come on. Shouldn't be hard from here. In 1929, Carl W. Stalling became the first person to provide the voice of which cartoon character? Aladdin Cumlock, that is correct, yes. A nice bit of history there too. Judy from Hectorville, good, yes. Morgan, great. On a platter, Phil, says my texter. Yeah, okay. Well, I was on a platter, yeah. Anybody? 1-300-800-222. In 1929, Carl W. Stalling becomes the first person to provide the voice of which cartoon character? The answer should not be difficult to glean from here. I would have thought, tell me. Robin, yes, the fatal law does apply. It does indeed. Jane from Homebush has got the right answer. Baronia from Adelaide, no. Baronia, no. Jim, the truckie. G'day, Jim.
2: G'day, Phil. How are you, mate?
0: Not too bad. You'll get this. In 1929, Carl W. Stallings becomes the first person to provide the voice of.
2: I reckon I'll make before fell foul of the curse.
0: Yes.
2: It's Mickey
0: It
2: Mouse.
0: is Mickey Mouse. Yeah, he did. He fell foul of the curse of Anne.
2: It did. He did.
0: It
2: I
0: is
2: had a bit of a
0: very.
2: giggle.
0: I know. It's so common here on the Mighty Challenge.
2: Yeah,
0: How
2: I
0: many
2: know. It happens
0: times it happens?
2: regularly.
0: How many times it happens? Question number 18. We've got one left in voices. Oh, no, we don't. That's it for voices off. So we're up to question number 19. Sixes and sevens. We've got four left there and four left in Money Matters.
2: I'll have a crack at
0: What's that? Hello, Jim.
2: Hello.
0: G'day, Jim. Sorry, Jim. You've
2: No, sorry, I just lost you for a minute.
0: Yeah, you're
2: I'll say
0: brave.
2: Money Matters. Oops.
0: Money matters. It is okay. Question number 18: Which American billionaire owns the newspaper, The Washington Post?
2: I'd be guessing, is it Ted Turner?
0: Not Ted Turner. No, thanks, Jim. Not Ted Turner. Simone from Ballarat. G'day, Simone.
3: Hey, Phil, how you going?
0: Pretty good. We've got Mickey Mouse done.
3: Yeah.
0: Question 18. Money matters. Which American billionaire owns the newspaper, The Washington Post?
3: Oh, Rupert Murdoch.
0: It's not Rupert Murdoch. No, it's not Rupert Murdoch. My texter says, Phil, try not to promote common sense too much. I have a security company. I've made all my money out of humans' lack of common sense. yes, there's quite a few people have made money that way. Marie from Narooma. Hello, Marie.
4: Hello, how you going?
0: Pretty good. Question 18. Which American billionaire owns the newspaper, The Washington Post?
4: Oh, I don't know, Jeff Bezos.
0: Is that your answer?
4: Yes.
0: Correct, it is. Jeff Bezos, is it? Bezos or Bezos? Question 19, money matters, or sixes and sevens, up to you.
4: Oh. Oh. Okay, let's go sixes and sevens. I don't know what that's
0: Sixes and
4: about.
0: sevens. Question number 19. Which bear appears in the poetry collection Now We Are Six?
4: Rupert?
0: No, not Rupert. Sorry, no, not a Rupert. Katie from North Melbourne. Hi, Katie.
5: Oh, g'day.

0: Question 19, sixes and sevens. Which bear appears in the poetry collection Now We Are Six?
1: I'm going to take a stab in the dark and say Winnie the Pooh.
0: Correct, yes. Winnie the Pooh appears in the collection, the poetry collection Now We Are Six. All right, we've got one, two, three, four, five, six left. We're in sixes and sevens, but you could move to money matters. We've got three in sixes and sevens and three in money matters.
1: I don't know what sixes and sevens are.
0: Well, you just answered one of them.
1: I came in a bit late.
0: You just answered
1: one of them.
0: All right,
1: we'll go six and sevens then.
0: All right, which composer's sixth symphony is known as the Pastoral Symphony?
1: Vivaldi?
0: Not Vivaldi, no. Sorry, Katie.
1: Thank you.
0: Thank you. Bye-bye. See you later. Margaret from Newcastle. Hi, Margaret.
2: Oh, hello, Philip.
0: Which composer's sixth symphony is known as the Pastoral Symphony?
2: I don't know. I'll just say Brahms.
0: Not Brahms, no. Sorry, no, not Brahms. Let's go to Hong Kong. Paul's on the line. G'day, Paul.
3: G'day.
0: Question 20. Sixes and sevens. Which composer's sixth symphony is known as the Pastoral Symphony?
3: Oh, Jesus. Okay. Beethoven.
0: Beethoven is correct.

0: Okay, we've got five left here, Paul. What do you want to do, sixes and sevens or Money Matters?
1: I'll stick with sixes and sevens, please.
0: Sixes and sevens. Number six, played by Patrick McGoohan, was the main character in which 1960s spy drama?
1: Catch 22.
0: Not Catch 22. No, not Catch 22. Nice try, but incorrect. Jeff from Swan Hill. G'day, Jeff.
2: Yeah, Jeff from Swan Hill.
0: Yeah, gotcha.
2: Yay.
0: Question 21, sixes and sevens. Number six, played by Patrick McGoohan.
2: Yeah, from on the ABC, Prisoner.
0: Was the main character in which 1960s spy drama?
2: Prisoner. The Prisoner.
0: Thank you. Yes, that's correct. The Prisoner. Cause
2: the, yeah.
0: Prisoner on its own was another TV series, wasn't it?
2: Yes, right, yeah. Birdsworth.
0: Diana from Woodnelling says, greetings to Peter and Chris who are listening in Ireland, and they heard my answer. Truly an international audience. Oh, yes, it is. It certainly is. All righty, we've got one, two, three, four left. We've got one in sixes and sevens and three in Money Matters. But I'll tell you what, Jeff, we have a news bulletin to attend to as well, right? So I'll put you on hold. We can call you back, or otherwise you can hang on there and we'll be back after the news with the latest. So we're up to question number 22. I'll give you that question after the latest news and we'll wind up the Mighty Challenge then.
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8: ABC News with David Rollins. The Saudi-led coalition says a warning will be issued shortly for civilians to evacuate a site in Yemen's capital Sana'a ahead of a special operation. A Houthi military spokesperson has warned that any strikes on Sana'a would be met with a harsh and painful response in the Saudi capital Riyadh. Yemen's Houthis have meanwhile warned employees and civilians to evacuate areas near Saudi state-owned Aramco oil facilities, saying they are legitimate targets. The Foreign Minister has expressed concern over the proposed live streaming of an execution in the United States. US Defence Secretary Pete Hegseth says the execution of mass shooter Nadal Hassan will be available for the public to watch in December, sparking deep concern from politicians in Canberra. Penny Wong has told the Senate that Australians have a right to

0: attack on an institution founded by international treaty right after her Nobel Prize win could not be coincidental. The Treasurer has accused Josh Frydenberg of wanting to oust Angus Taylor as the Federal Labor leader, Liberal leader. Mr. Frydenberg, who served as Treasurer during the Morrison government, is on a promotional blitz ahead of the release of his new book and has left the door open to a political comeback. Jim Chalmers has claimed that Mr. Frydenberg, as well as current Liberal frontbencher Andrew Hastie, are both eyeing off Mr. Taylor's job.
1: Is it any wonder that the member for Canning is stalking him inside this place, the former member for Kooyong is stalking him from outside this place? Josh Frydenberg thinks the Liberal Party is circling the drain on your watch, and he's right.
0: Pope Leo has arrived at Rome's Gemelli Hospital for surgery to remove a small growth on one of his lungs. It's the first major health issue for the 71-year-old in his 17-month tenure as leader of the Catholic Church. All of his public events have been cancelled until the 20th of this month, with the Vatican saying his recovery is expected to take about a week. Leo has said the nodule has been found on a recent checkup. As well, he's been well contained and had been spotted early. He was seen leaving the Vatican in a convoy of vehicles, with faithful like Alessandro Pacciucci turning out to wish him well.
2: He passed us by very quickly. I didn't manage to give him this rose. I've been here since this morning, but the important thing was my presence and closeness to him. Tonight we'll all join in prayer in the John Paul II Chapel and we wish him the best.
0: The man accused of driving a car that hit and injured 10 Knights supporters in Newcastle has been charged with a further 8 offences. Indica Bambrick Samara Singh was initially facing 9 charges after he allegedly drove erratically into the crowd on the 3rd of October, the day before the NRL Grand Final between Newcastle and the Sydney Roosters. The 18-year-old has now been charged with a further 8 offences, including negligent driving, occasioning grievous bodily harm. He is on bail and is due to face court again on Thursday. Australia has won the first cricket test against South Africa in Durban by 214 runs on the back of brilliant performances by Matthew Renshaw and Josh Hazlewood. Ben Cameron wraps it up.
3: Needing 6 wickets to win on the final day, South Africa showed early resistance before Josh Hazlewood bowled Australia to victory. Hazlewood taking a career-best 6-49 and passing Brett Lee to move into 8th all-time on the Australian Test wicket-taker list. Australia recovering from a shaky 6-124 on the first morning. The man behind the turnaround was Matt Renshaw, who scored 190 and 82, as well as taking his first 2 Test wickets. He claimed man of the match honours. Ben Cameron, ABC News, Durban.
0: That's all the news for the moment. 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
5: Adelaide's weather for Wednesday, down to 8 overnight, then partly cloudy, a top of 20 degrees. Looking ahead, Thursday, sunny 22, Friday, partly cloudy, 26. Saturday, mostly sunny, 27, Sunday, sunny and 29. Monday, partly cloudy, 29, Tuesday, possible shower, also 29. 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

Yes, well, hello, and how are you? Philip Clark with you on ABC Radio. This is Nightlife. We are on the local radio network, or wherever you are, right around the country. Good to be with you. Thanks for jumping on board. It's 1:06 Eastern Time, 6:12 in Queensland Daylight Time, 10:06 in Western Australia, 12:40 in South Australia, 12:40 in the Territory. And in Tuvalu, Fiji, in Kiribati, it's 2:06. As we go everywhere, right around the world as

0: Well, Diana from Woodnilling, who managed just to contact some old friends in Ireland because of her, Maya read her text out. Says, thanks, Phil, for reading out my last message. I'm now back in touch with good friends after some time. It's more than a quiz. Yes, it is, Diana. Well, we hope so. Anyway, it's a chance for us to have a chat. Plenty more chat coming up in this hour as well. In issues of the day, you might have some things you want to raise. 1-300-800-222 is my number. But before we get to that, of course, we have a small matter called
1: The Mighty Challenge.
0: Now, Jeff was up on deck because we were up to question number 22. Jeff, g'day and welcome back. Hello, have we got for you?
2: Yeah, back again.
0: Yeah, gotcha.
2: Hey, listen, Phil, before we go any further, can I send a big cheerio out to all the listeners of our community radio station, 99.1 Smart FM. It's up in the Swan Hill area, Mallee area.
0: Yeah, good on you. Why are they taking the Mighty Challenge, Jeff?
2: Sorry?
0: I said, why aren't they taking the Mighty Challenge?
2: I don't know. Well, we've had a few people. We've had a few from Swan Hill. But, yeah, I was an announcer there for about 19 years.
0: Oh, were you? Okay. Community radio is the bones of this business, I tell you. What sort of show did you present, Jeff?
2: I had two shows. One on the Sunday was Mary Hopkins. I can't remember it. My Alzheimer's getting to me.
0: That's right, Jeff. You played music, did you?
2: Oh, yeah. On Saturday I had a heavy rock show, Black Sabbath, Deep Purple.
0: Wow.
2: Iron Maiden, stuff like that.
0: No wonder you can't, can't remember anything anymore, Jeff. It's driven you mad.
2: Hey, Jeff, hang on.
0: Hey, come on, Jeff, give us your intro to a Metallica piece. Come on.
2: Okay, guys, here we go one more time with one of their songs. Here's Metallica. Anyway, let's go.
0: Hey, all right, now that's fair enough, but what about you mentioned Mary Hopkins. Now, that's a very different sort of, speech. Those were the days, my friend.
2: I did.
0: We thought it'd never end.
2: Yeah, I did songs from the 40s, 50s, 60s and 70s.
0: As well as Metallica.
2: Yeah, not the same day.
0: No, I know. Did you have a different voice, Jeff?
2: I did too. I did on Sunday. Yes, the beautiful Mary Hopkins, those were the days.
0: Yeah. Oh, nice. Yes, now we're talking, Jeff. that's very good. Good on you, Jeff. And anyway, the station's still going, is it? Good.
2: Oh, yeah. Mm. We're going strong. Yeah. We've got quite a few, about 15, I think, announcers.
0: Do you know, there's so much great stuff that radio does, which is unheralded. I mean,
2: it is great.
0: Now, I'm sure, I've spent time in my whole radio career of doing volunteer time for radio for the print handicapped. We used to go in and read the newspaper, when there were such things. And it was just like that was all it was. We would read the newspaper. We used to read the newspaper and read the death notices. No, I'm not talking about you, Jeff. That's right.
2: I'm 77 years old and I'm still going strong.
0: Jeff, 77, you're still ticking, and here you are, and you're about to win the Mighty Challenge. Come on.
2: Now you put a moz on it.
0: I have put the knocker on you, I know. Question number 22. Okay, we're in sixes and sevens. You can move to money matters if you like.
2: I'll stay in sixes and sevens.
0: Sixes and sevens. Question 22. In the King James Bible, Jeff. Well, you're coming up to your judgment, Jeff, so I'd be boning up here if I were you. Question 22. In the King James Bible, what is the seventh commandment?
2: Thou shalt not commit adultery.
0: Very good, Jeff. Excellent work. I think you've got one foot inside the pearly gates, Jeff.
2: Oh, thank you.

0: Yes.
1: I wouldn't believe that. I mean, each night I said to my wife, you know, darling, okay, and kiss each other, and we say, love you, sweet dreams, God bless you, love you. We say that every night.
0: Good on you. Good on you. That's beautiful, Jeff. Did you say, is she still with you or not?
1: Oh, yes, she is.
0: Hey.
1: She's driving me.
0: Good on
1: Patricia's
0: you.
1: Right next to me.
0: Good on you. Hi, Patricia. Hello.
1: Yeah. Yes. Phil just said to get out of you.
0: He did.
1: She's not helping me though. She's too busy doing a crossword.
0: Oh, is she? Okay, that's all right. Yeah. That's all right.
1: I used to do cryptic crosswords, Sudokus, but I can't now. I've got that eye disease, and I've had cataract surgery.
0: You had your cataracts done, Jeff? Yeah.
1: Yeah, but that was I had a clear eyesight for 3 months. Then the macular degeneration hit. I've got my
0: you've got the macular thing. Okay, yeah.
1: I'm completely blind in the left eye, and the right eye is just on its way.
0: Oh, dear.
1: I can't read. I can't write. Look at the computer, I've got to use a magnifying glass. I'm still having trouble with the magnifying glass.
0: Oh, dear. Well,
1: I can still hear the radio.
0: You can still hear the radio, Jeff. Good on you. Hey, Jeff, you only got three left here. They're all in money matters, right?
1: Okay. We haven't got any sixes and sevens left.
0: No, none left.
1: Okay.
0: Here we go, right? Money matters. Question 23. A bag of lychees bought on the Indian Ocean island of Reunion on the 1st of January 2002 was the first official physical purchase made with which currency?
1: The Australian dollar.
0: No, not the Australian dollar.
1: No.
0: No worries, Jeff. Look, Jeff, great chatting to you as a good old radio man. You know, from one to another. Well done.
1: Good on you. Turn your radio voice. Good on you, Phil.
0: That's okay, Jeff. That's okay, Jeff. Whatever you're doing, Jeff, in your world, I hope it's just great.
1: Yeah, listen to some beautiful music.
0: Thank you, Jeff. Signing off now. See you, mate.
1: Okay.
0: See you, mate. Bye. Ah, what a good fellow. What a good fellow. Community radio, hey, doesn't that make the world go round too? Yeah, good on him. Alan and Cumnock, yes, that's correct. Okay, let's try and get an answer to this. Rob in Cobden. G'day, Rob.
2: Hello there.
0: Question 23. Money matters. A bag of lychees bought on the Indian Ocean island of Reunion on the 1st of January 2002 was the first official physical purchase made with which currency?
2: I'll have a guess because I can't think of many. Bitcoin.
0: Not Bitcoin. No, that's a good answer, but no, it's not correct. Cameron from South Perth. G'day, Cameron.
3: Hi. Good morning, Philip.
0: Three left here. A bag of lychees bought on the Indian Ocean island of Reunion on the 1st of January 2002 was the first official physical purchase made with which currency? Not Bitcoin.
3: The Union's owned by France, so I'm going to say euro.
0: Correct. Very good. That's the clue. That was the way in. Reunion is owned by France, so it was the euro, yes. All right, question 24. I don't think you can describe Bitcoin as a currency, actually. It's just a thing, isn't it? Question number 24, money matters. Two left. The first concert tour to make more than $2 billion US in ticket sales was by which solo artist?
3: I can't even help you there.
0: No good, Cameron?
3: No.
0: Thanks, mate. Bye-bye. See you later. Justin in Alexandria. Hi, Justin.
4: Yeah, g'day, Phil. How are you going?
0: Pretty good. The first concert tour to make more than $2 billion US in ticket sales. Wow. Was by which solo artist?
4: I'll have a guess. Taylor Swift?
0: Yes, it was. The Swifties.
4: Oh, wow.
0: The Swifties opened their pocket.

0: Yeah, she knows how to do a pop song, Justin. No question about that. Okay.
1: Absolutely.
0: All righty. You're a Swiftie fan. Are you a Swiftie yourself?
1: Oh, not really. I don't mind that song, but no, I'm a little bit out of her demographic.
0: Yes. So you know, you're probably, that's right. You've probably moved on from creating the bracelets and so on. righto. Well, you know what we've arrived at. Hey.
1: Oh, geez.
0: No, no. Question 25. And to win, money matters.
1: Mm-hmm.
0: How long does an individual's period of bankruptcy normally last in Australia? If you're declared bankrupt, how long does it last?
1: Yeah. I think, now hang on, let me work. I reckon it lasts for, there's two things with it, seeing be discharged after like a shorter period of time. Look, I'm going to guess it is 7 years.
0: Not that long, Justin. No, no, they'll let you off. No, sorry about that. That's a pity for you. Paul from Devonport. G'day, Paul.
2: Oh, g'day.
0: G'day.
2: How you going?
0: Not bad. How long does an individual's period of bankruptcy normally last in Australia?
2: I would guess 5 years.
0: Not 5 years, no. Not 5 years. James from Randwick. Hello, James.
3: Hi there. I'll have a guess. 6 years?
0: No, not six. Not six, no. Adam from North Bendigo. G'day, Adam.
4: G'day.
0: How long does an individual's period of bankruptcy normally last in Australia?
4: I'm going to say 3 years.
0: I'm going to give it to you because it's actually 3 years and one day.
4: Oh, my God.
0: Yes, it does surprise some people, but yeah, they don't let you stay in the cooler for that for too long. 3 years, well, I suppose 3 years is quite a long time, isn't it?
4: Fair enough.
0: Can't get credit cards, can't do anything, pretty much. Good on you, Adam. Hope it never happens.
4: Brilliant.
0: Hope it never happens, mate. It certainly hasn't happened because you'll have the mighty Challenge Fridge Magnet, which, you know, in times of financial stress, of course, you know, you'll pop that one on Facebook Marketplace and look what will happen.
4: It's priceless to me.
0: On you, Adam. I'll put that's the answer we wanted. I'll put you on hold. Dave will get some answers for you. Paul from Plainland says that was a good question for Alan Bond if he was around. Yes. Jeff the truckie had 3 years. Good. Lots of people had four and greater. I think it was at one stage. I think in the olden days, yes, it was longer than that. Should have asked my ex, since my texter Joyce had 3 years. Good work, everyone. Nice challenge.
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0: Okay, issues of the day. A few things around. I wonder what you make of Josh Frydenberg. Is he wanting to come back or not? Would he save the Liberal Party from their current polling woes, do you think? Certainly Angus Taylor was trying to keep a straight face when he was welcoming him with gritted teeth, you suspected, back into the folds. Mind you, Mr. Frydenberg has not yet got a seat in Parliament, and he might find that difficult. I wonder what you think about all of that too. Or his idea for an increase in the GST as a tax trade-off. Cut income taxes, but increase the GST. I wonder how that would go, do you think? 1-300-800-222. And also, are you as surprised as I am that the government seems to be saying today that they had no means to stop the

the broadcast of this live execution in the US if it goes ahead. I think the Prime Minister and everybody else expressed their revulsion at the whole thing, but I'm surprised that no one seems to think that we have the power to stop it. And if so, why they're not doing something about it in the Parliament. Anyway, there are other, you might have some other issues too. 1-300-800-222. The ACCC's launched legal action against 12 egg producers and suppliers, saying that they've coordinated on production and supply decisions of eggs. A national scandal. Have you noticed the price of eggs rising faster than the groceries? You pay, there's a big price span for eggs these days, aren't there? I wonder how much you're paying. You might have some other things you want to raise too. 1-300-800-222. 1-300-800-222. We'll get to that straight after the Pretenders.

0: Yes, the marvel of the Pretenders and him to her. All right, issues of the day.
1: Issue of the day.
0: Yeah, what do we make of the manoeuvrings of Josh Frydenberg? He's written a book and he's out there promoting the book, but of course everyone thinks he's promoting himself for another spot in the parliament. He's not in the parliament yet. He lost to Monique Ryan in Kooyong, as you know. Would he win that seat back? A lot of professional political observers think not. In which case, how's he going to get back into parliament? Mr. Taylor, Angus Taylor, the Liberal leader, said on the weekend on the Insiders program, well, no, it'd be great. Well, more backs to the wheel, he said, more hands to the wheel. But you get the sense that he needs this like a hole in the head, I would think. I wonder what you think. 1-300-800-222 is the number. Sally from Ingleburn. G'day, Sally.
2: Morning. Oh, that's a beautiful song.
0: It's a lovely song, isn't it?
2: Yeah. Oh, dear God, that'll stay for
0: it can make you. It can make you cry, that song, I can tell you.
2: No, it doesn't make me cry, but it's timeless.
0: Yeah, that's true.
2: It's just like that song will never get old.
0: I agree.
2: Well, you know, Taylor Swift, God, fathers and I think Goldman Sachs or Morgan Chase, one of those, and mother used to be a market into marketing. Hmm. Any wonder how the daughter is doing so well? Josh Frydenberg, the people didn't vote him in. And now what's he trying to do? Write a book and trying to maneuver his way back into thinking people are going to vote for him?
0: Mm-hmm.
2: It's heartbreaks to how they've pulled out of, nowhere Tony Abbott. Mm. It's just like grab from the past. It's the past that has brought you to this point of where you are right now.
0: Mm.
2: So why do you not want to go back there all over again? It's a funny thing. It's a bit like that old saying, if you learn nothing from your mistakes, you're bound to make them again.
0: Mm. Oh, I like that one, Sally. What's that? If you learn nothing from your mistakes, you're bound to make them again.
2: Yeah, if you go back all over again and do the same thing.
0: Mm.
2: You know, Tony Abbott and now Frydenberg manoeuvring his way around. Mm. It's just like Back to the Future.
0: Yeah. Yeah.
2: Groundhog Day. I'm sorry, but it is.
0: Yeah, well, I mean, I'm interested in people's views because he's got to get back into Parliament, of course, and how he would do that is not entirely clear, is it? Because the seat was Kooyong, that's where he's known, and so on. Everyone thinks that he would win the pre-selection if he stood for that, but would he win the seat against Monique Ryan? I mean, a lot of, professional political watchers say no, he wouldn't. I don't know.
2: I think he's just sweetheart, stay as the chairman of Morgan Chase, play your tennis and be done with it.
0: Thank you, Sally.
2: Take care, Phil.
0: See you, mate, Papa. Yeah, he was on the 7:30 report tonight. This is a little of what Mr. Frydenberg had to say.
3: If I was to run, it would be at the next election. It's not a decision that I have taken. And in fact, John Howard, when he was launching the book, said today it'd be crazy to make that decision at this point in time.
4: Nonetheless, you're putting a hypothetical in front of Angus Taylor, whether you absolutely intended to or not, and I'm not the judge of that. Let me ask you a question.
3: That's a very different hypothetical, different in nature. What you're talking about is a leadership change. Angus Taylor is the leader of the Liberal Party. I want him to do well. He and his team has my support, but the reality is, the Liberal Party's primary vote at 20% is less than half of what it was when the Liberal Party last won.
4: And how much is Angus Taylor and the leadership of the Liberal Party responsible for that?
3: I don't think one person is responsible for that. I don't think one issue is responsible for that. I think things have been happening over a long period of time. The party hasn't adapted in the way that it should have adapted.
4: What do you mean by that? How should it have?
3: Well, the demographics, and I speak to this in the book, the demographics of the electorate have shifted dramatically. We hold less than 10 of the 88 metropolitan seats in the country, and you need to win these metropolitan seats, and you need to fashion the policies and the ideas and make the arguments to win the support of those constituents.
0: Mm. Yes, well, Jen in Kew says Monique Ryan's won Kooyong twice. Was no fluke. No, it certainly wasn't a fluke. There's no question about that. And I don't, as I say, I think a lot of observers think Monique Ryan's pretty well established there, and now he's not going to be taking over that seat anymore, which was once, of course, the pride of the Liberal Party in Victoria, which was seen as the, you know, the prime state for the Liberals in the country too. And Kooyong, which is, you know, based in and around the wealthy suburbs of Toorak and so on, of inner city Melbourne, on the right side of the Yarra, as it were, was seen as the Rolls Royce of those seats, but it's no longer. It's now held by a Teal. 1-300-800-222 is the number. Christine from Adelaide says, just because someone writes a book, it doesn't mean they're trying to get into Parliament. Phil, really? That's poor, putting a slant on it like that. Well, yeah. Don't need him. I've been a Liberal all my life and I'm very disappointed with the party now, says Trev. I wonder what you think. Line's free. 1-300-800-222 is the number. On his proposal about the GST, one of the proposals that he was floating in the book was an increase in the GST, which would be paid for in a sense by as the trade-off would be a cut in income tax. As my texter says, GST payments are mostly worn by the poor. Those on $200,000 eat the same amount of food as the poor. Well, pretty much not the same cost, I guess, but it costs the poor 60% of their income just to eat. I guess we reduce the GST on fresh food, but it's back to the birthday cake icing, isn't it? Yeah, to some degree, I think that's probably right. 1-300-800-222. Joy from Dalesford. G'day, Joy.
1: Oh, good evening. Look, I watched that interview last night with Sarah, and I thought it was a very good interview. I thought Josh put his cards on the table very clearly. I don't vote for his particular party, but my feeling, I could be wrong, I probably am wrong, in that interview was that he was very ambitious. He was trying to hide his ambition, but to me it came out, and I thought he wanted to topple Angus Taylor. That was my feeling.
0: I think everyone who looks at it thinks that, don't they? I mean, no one thinks that he's just going back into Parliament. If he was going back into Parliament, he says he hasn't decided. But no one thinks that he's going back there to be a loyal backbencher, do they?
1: No, exactly. No. Couldn't agree more. Yeah.
0: Yeah, okay. All right. Thanks, Joy. Good on you. I wonder what you think. 1-300-800-222 is the number. James in Brunswick East says, wasn't it Keating? Was it Keating that said of Peacock, a souffle doesn't rise twice? He did. He did say that, yes. Whether you apply that terminology to Mr. Frydenberg, I suppose, is up to you. The other issue that was around today, you might like to comment about that. Love to hear your views. 1-300-800-222 is the number. The other thing that I was surprised at today was the general political abhorrence at the idea that Australians would be subject to this live stream broadcast of an American, the Fort Hood shooter, who was convicted of murder, being publicly executed, and the execution by firing squad would be live streamed. Now, this is according to the Secretary of Defence, Pete Hegseth. He said it would be public. Now, the execution's planned for December. The question was raised, of course, would that mean it was available here in Australia? Almost everyone expressed their revulsion, including the Prime Minister.
5: And I find the idea of live streaming the death of anybody completely abhorrent. We should do whatever we can to stop that occurring. I don't know why anyone would want themselves to watch such an event, let alone sit back and allow potentially kids and families to get access to this. It has no place, as far as I'm concerned.
6: So what can you do to stop it, though, Prime Minister? The Air Safety Commissioner says they can't do anything. Are there things you can do?
5: Well, it is difficult. I've asked. We will do whatever we can, I assure you.
6: What have you asked for?
5: We have asked, what can we do to stop this? It is difficult. It's one of the challenges we have with technology. The device that you have in front of you there, things pop through the internet or something that's hard for us to...
6: So is it worth talking to the social media companies about? Because it will then spread on social media.
5: Oh, don't worry. We're going to make it very clear, and I'm making it very clear to them right now, that as far as I'm concerned, this has no place in our country. It's not a part of our values that have been long-standing.
0: Well, I mean, who would disagree with that? I would have thought so, yes. Live streaming the shooting execution by firing squad of someone, I think, would be abhorrent to every person in Australia, wouldn't it? Perhaps not every single person. But why it can't be stopped, I find curious. And if it can't be stopped, why is the government or the executive not moving to do by either regulation or some other means, taking steps to stop us? Because after all, as far as I'm aware, the other abhorrent material can be prevented from being broadcast in Australia. So why not this? Adrian from Cheltenham. G'day, Adrian.
7: Hello there. About executions themselves, I remember being told as a boy by an older woman that when Robert Ryan was about to be hanged, she was on a train in public transport and the mood was very sad and not good.
0: Mm.
7: And I just think he was the last person to be executed in Australia, I think, in 66.
0: Last person to be executed in Victoria. Was he the last person in Australia? Yeah, maybe he was.
7: Victoria, but... She didn't say execution is bad or what, but she just told me that the mood was bad and it seemed to be a bruising thing just to be in that hour in public knowing what was about to happen.
0: Yes.
7: And I know that when Barlow and Chambers were hanged in 86...
0: I certainly remember that. There was...
7: Footage was supplied of their bodies being taken down, and Brian Naylor on Channel 9, I think, said, "We've received that footage. We will not be showing that."
0: Yeah.
7: And that was out of respect for them and their families and for the audience.
0: There was a photograph, I remember, which made it into the mainstream media, which even that was a lot, which was, as I recall, a photograph of their feet.
7: Yes, I remember that too. And a year earlier, I was listening to Muriel Cooper's program when I used to have a pocket radio out and about on 3AW, and she was talking about videotape, and she had an older woman talking about how you could time shift things, see old movies, see art house things from festivals you might have missed. It's going to be wonderful to, you know, the world of VHS videotapes and that. But the older woman said, "I've heard that there's a tape of people being killed from bad regimes around that's doing the rounds." And Muriel Cooper was very much temporarily wrong-footed by that. Her voice quavered. She wasn't acting and she couldn't construct her next sentence properly. And the older woman said, "Oh, I'm sorry for it to have brought that up." And Muriel Cooper said, "No, we have to cover everything." And so, her quality and her innocence, I think public executions, they damage good people and bruise them in ways that are not good for the whole society. And it encourages bad people in sadism or disturbed people into bad things. It doesn't act as a deterrent like Pete Hegseth would say in his frat house bullying posturing to have that shown to the world. Countries that execute in public are more brutal places.
0: It certainly hasn't brought down the homicide rate in the United States.
7: Yes, exactly. The top five countries that do the most executions are brutal places, and the fifth one is the United States. The others are countries that they wouldn't want to be associated with, have public executions or regular ones or whatever. And I just think also Ian Henderson on the Newsreader on Channel 2 in 95, when the videotape happened just before the men and boys were killed at Srebrenica and them tied lying face down, they took their shoes away and they shot this video, and the video ended before. But just the look on his face, and he paused 2 seconds before he went on to the next story when he looked up from the monitor.
0: Yeah.
7: It just spoke volumes that he was just outraged, but he couldn't say anything. He couldn't deviate from the news teleprompter correcting. But just the look on his face, it's not right. We will lose something. All these points of integrity, we're in danger of losing a little bit again if we have a streamed public execution. It's an abomination, and we don't need to import more rubbish from places that have excess rubbish up there.
0: A number of people have said, according to reports too, the victim, not the victim, the convicted shooter was also shot and is paralysed in a wheelchair. He is in a wheelchair.
7: Yes.
0: So it's hard to say that makes the matter more abhorrent, but it increases the abhorrence I think many people would feel.
7: Yeah, and the brandishing by Hegseth and others, who looks like he should be a very fine person, but he's got this old school bully, old frat house bully, unreconstructed person in power of brandishing such a thing. Mm. It's just a continuous chain of nastiness. And,
0: okay.
7: We need to not do it.
0: Thank you, Adrian. I think you'd probably speak for most people, I would think. Sarah in Melbourne. Hello, Sarah.
8: G'day. I'd like to CC that other person in regards to the execution. But I originally was ringing because I was a constituent of Kooyong for many years.
0: Oh, yeah.
8: Only because of boundaries am I not under Kooyong anymore. But I've known Frydenberg for years.
0: Yeah.
8: Now, Frydenberg put off a lot of the Kooyong constituents when he was spending more and more time in cabinet and was putting less time into his own constituency. And during the pandemic, when we were in lockdowns, his comments about the Victorians and not supporting Victorians, that was probably one of his biggest mistakes that he ever did. Mm. And that's why Monique Ryan, because she works at a local level, is so popular. People.
0: So you don't reckon as a constituent, Sarah, you don't reckon he'd get back in?
8: I'm not saying that. It'd have to be the right seat.
0: Yeah.
8: I think he, as a treasurer, he was, that was his portfolio. Mm. And he would, because the Liberals are so much to the right now, he would then bring it back to the central party form, I think. He would not make... He was supposed to be the anointed one until he lost his seat. What I am going to mention is the problem with Angus Taylor is people have forgotten that he made a mess as energy minister where he made commentary that was defamatory towards the Sydney mayor and then had to publicly retract his statements against her. And I actually think that maybe Pattinson or... the candidate from Western Australia, the moderates.
0: About Andrew Hastie.
8: Yeah, either Hastie or Patterson might be, and they would be a new, younger group of Liberals. They might be the best ones to lead the Liberal Party going forward.
0: Okay.
8: But if Josh Frydenberg was to get back in, treasurer or leader would be the only position that he would best be suited for.
0: Yeah. No, fair enough. Thanks, Sarah. Good on you. I wonder whether others agree or disagree with that. 1-300-800-222. It certainly feels like the Liberal Party is a different beast these days than the one that Josh Frydenberg was in. John of Coburg says, Phil, the Australian government's saying it's powerless to stop this live broadcast of the execution or at least slap a rating on it. Or is it the Australian government's reluctant to be seen to crossing an increasingly volatile Trump and his administration? I have my suspicions. Yeah. I am quite frankly gobsmacked that the Australian government say we have no power to stop this. What do you mean you have no power? Really? If not, get some. I wouldn't, can't imagine it being an issue in the parliament. I mean, it would pass in an afternoon. John in Geelong. G'day, John.

0: Yeah, how you going?
1: Not bad.
0: What? I'm a. I don't barrack for his party, the Liberal Party, but he can run in any seat anywhere in Australia. You don't have to live in his electorate. For example, he could run in Menzies, which is a 1% margin to Labor, or even Deakin. He doesn't even have to leave Victoria.
1: Yeah,
0: Melbourne.
1: Yeah.
0: He can run in Leichhardt or anywhere in Australia he can run.
1: Mm.
0: You don't have to live in the seat. You can live in Victoria.
1: No, you don't. You don't. He could run in far north Queensland, John.
0: Yeah, that's up what
1: with,
0: I'm saying.
1: Up with Bob Catter and his...
0: Or he can run in Darwin, or he can run in Western Australia somewhere.
1: That's true, but we all know he's not going to do that. We all know he's not going to do that.
0: Yeah, but it's only 10 kilometres to Menzies, or maybe a bit more.
1: Yeah. Hang on, Menzies, isn't Menzies that seat that was... held by that Lib who is going to run again, I think. Now I'm trying to think of his name.
0: Keith Woolahan.
1: That's right. Keith Woolahan. Yeah. Yeah.
0: And Michael Zucker had Deakin, I think.
1: But you're right. No, you're right. He could easily seek pre-selection in another seat. That is entirely true. Yeah. Whether that will make a difference, I don't know. The Libs don't hold any seats in the inner suburbs of Melbourne. So I don't know whether that would help him, John, but I suppose we'll find out.
0: Yeah.
1: Okay. Thanks, John. See you. 1-300-800-222. Rod on the road. G'day, Rod.
2: G'day, Phil.
1: How are you?
2: I'm just curious if the new safety commissioner can slap Facebook with a $100 million fine for not honouring my request regarding what I want on my feed, or if she can shut my Facebook account down saying something that she or any other member of the government doesn't agree with, why the hell can't she stop people? Why the hell can't she stop this thing from being done?
1: Well, I agree. I found it gobsmacking, and I just thought this can't actually be right. But it was repeated, you know, as you heard by the Prime Minister said, well, he must have had some advice that they can't do it.
2: If she hasn't got the power to stop the streaming services in Australia from airing that, then what is the point of having an e-safety?
1: What is the point? I agree with you. What is the point? No. What is the point of e-safety if you can't stop something like that being broadcast?
2: Admittedly, of course, well, you know, it's not like it would hurt Annika Wells to lose the role of e-safety commissioner, because after all, she is still the minister for family air travel and free tickets to football matches. But seriously, this is a far more important issue for the e-safety commissioner to be tackling rather than what you or I say on Facebook about what a politician said in Canberra yesterday.
1: Yeah, yeah, yeah.
2: But I guarantee you what you and I say on Facebook about what the politician said is going to get more attention than this for a while.
1: maybe that's right. Maybe that's right, Rod. But I share your sense of outrage about it. I mean, I agree. Thank you, Rod. I find it hard to believe, actually. But anyway. Paul from Plainland says, if Josh Frydenberg's running in North Queensland, don't forget his crocodile shoes and new hat. Yes. Heather from Barara says, maybe Peter Dutton was to blame for Josh Frydenberg losing his seat. Yeah. Okay. Ralph says, Phil, g'day. Once a video is posted on the internet, you can't stop it. For example, it's on X. You can go to YouTube and look it up. Ukraine war, and there are tens of soldiers being killed by drones there every day. Yes. Now, look, I know there have been some sickening things posted on the internet in the past, but this is what the whole current debate is about, isn't it? It's about, you know, protecting people from this and trying to give us some control over the whole thing. Marcus in Pakenham. Hello, Marcus.
3: How you going?
1: Not bad.
3: I think it's abhorrent.
1: Mm-hmm.
3: Trump, to me, is an absolute narcissistic bully. Hegseth is just doing exactly the same thing. And I honestly cannot understand why it's a good thing to show what they seem to think is a good thing to show. I've been gobsmacked by so much, but this is even worse than whatever I've seen, and I don't know how to explain it. In fact, I can't explain it.
1: No, I can't either. Marcus, well, we should try and get a legal expert to explain this to us, because, I mean, the government's got general powers over telecommunications, et cetera. So,
3: well, I would have thought it was a fairly easy thing. I mean, how weak how weak are we to say they can't do a damn thing about that? I mean, you've got a bully who is in charge of the Americas at the moment. I mean, he's so
1: Yep. No, I get where you're coming from, Marcus, and I think a lot of people would agree with what you're saying about the whole thing. All right. Look, yeah, let's maybe leave it there. Joyce says, unfortunately, we are tugging the forelock. The United States is running things here. We don't have sovereignty. The Yanks run Australia and our policies tug their forelocks. It's embarrassing, haven't you noticed? Yeah. Well, this issue of, but it seems to chime with this issue of what the AI companies are saying about our copyright laws, where they won't engage with Australian copyright holders, artists and musicians and writers, etc., are saying, well, we don't like that copyright law, so scrap it and, you know, agree with us, which is a big issue. Now, the government said, Mr. Albanese said, what, not that long ago, well, you know, that's not going to happen. But now it seems that indeed that's what might well happen. So we'll see whether the government does grow some stiffened spine over the matter, which I think a lot of people are watching with extreme interest. All right. Ant in Canberra says Josh Frydenberg still smells of the Morrison regime here. Be interesting to see whether... Because Josh Frydenberg's got a well-paid job at the moment, hasn't he, in the banking sector, whether he would be tempted out of it for what would be a most uncertain future, you would think, even if all goes well. Thanks for the calls, everyone. Nice work.
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1: Here's the Carpenters.

0: Yeah, Carpenters, close to you. I've got to go, but I'll be back tomorrow. Francis Leach is going to look after you after this. Francis, g'day. How are you?
1: Oh, hey, Phil. How are you?
0: Yeah, no, really well. Really well.
1: Excellent.
0: What's coming up?
1: Two words for you. Martha Reeves. Yes, Martha Reeves of Vandellas fame has made her first album in 22 years and at the age of 84.
0: What do you mean? Yeah. She must be, she's in her 80s. Okay, yeah, go on. Yeah.
1: And she's just also put together this rather crazy disco hit with Fred Schneider from the B-52s. So she's having a late career revival, and I had a good half an hour conversation with her just recently. It was a thrill. When they say don't meet your heroes, they're wrong. So we'll hear some of that tonight with the great Martha Reeves of Motown fame.
0: How good's that?
1: Yeah, very excited.
0: 85.
1: What a star.
0: Wow, and she's still, obviously not just kicking, she's kicking goals.
1: Yeah, when I spoke to her, she was out on tour in the UK. She's out doing her thing.
0: What's her voice like?
1: Still pretty good. Still very good.
0: Wow. Okie doke. All right. Have a good one, mate.
1: Thanks, mate. Talk then.
0: Yeah, talk then. We'll be back tomorrow too. We're going to look at the history of French exploration, by the way, in this week. French exploration in Australia this week, which will be interesting as well. That's coming up a little later in the week. All right. Enjoy yourselves. Keep safe. And talk tomorrow, isn't it?
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0: ABC News with David Rollins. A Houthi-backed broadcaster is reporting that the Saudi-led coalition has struck the Yemeni oil company in the capital Sana'a. Eliza Getzi has the latest.
1: The report from Al Mazira came shortly after a warning from the Saudi-led coalition for residents in the area west of Sana'a to evacuate for their safety ahead of a military operation. The Houthi-run TV station hasn't yet provided evidence, but witnesses in the city say they heard explosions. It's not yet clear what was hit. A Houthi military spokesperson earlier warned any strikes on Sana'a would be met with a harsh and painful response in the Saudi capital, Riyadh, while the Houthis have warned employees and civilians to evacuate areas near Saudi state-owned Aramco oil facilities. The Australian Embassy in Riyadh yesterday issued a new shelter-in-place order as the two forces continue to exchange deadly attacks.
0: 11 sailors are missing after a drone attack on cargo ships off the coast of Bulgaria. As the BBC's Nick Thorpe reports, it's the latest in a series of attacks with two ships hit this time, one of them Ukrainian-owned.
2: The two cargo ships struck by multiple drones early this morning in the Black Sea were just outside Bulgarian territorial waters. That's important because if this had happened just a few nautical miles to the west, Article 5 of the NATO treaty could have been triggered. It defines an armed attack on one member state as an attack on all. 11 crew members are missing.

0: Jim. Anthony Albanese says it's important that he attends the Turkey summit.
1: I think it sends a really good message that you essentially have leadership of this COP from Turkey and Australia, two countries that are geographically very, very distant, have different economies, different cultures, but which are working together in the interests of humanity.
0: Hundreds of French supermarkets have been dealing with spoiled food and in some cases fires after hackers turned up the heat on in-store fridges and freezers. The large-scale cyber attack on the software of interconnected fridges is expected to have caused millions of dollars in damage. French cybersecurity expert and hacker Matt Swish says he was able to replicate the process easily.
2: It took less than 1 hour for me to recreate this attack with the exploit in question, which is the name for like cyber weapons that we usually tend to see, to have exactly the same capabilities.
0: The Western Australian Police Minister says there'll be a review into the circumstances that saw an 80-year-old man critically injured in a crash with a police vehicle pursuit during a pursuit in Perth South on Monday morning. It's alleged a 27-year-old man was driving a stolen vehicle in Maddington when he refused to stop for police, beginning a pursuit through several southern suburbs. The 80-year-old man was driving a white sedan in Leeming when his car collided with an unmarked police vehicle involved in the chase. Rhys Whitby says his thoughts are with the man, who remains in a critical condition.
3: I hope he makes a full recovery. It's unacceptable. A motorist has become a victim. Police are obviously doing a review and an inquiry into the circumstances.
0: To sport, and Josh Hazlewood has taken career best figures in leading Australia to a 214-run victory over South Africa on the fifth and final day of the first cricket test in Durban. Hazlewood took figures of 6 for 49 as he dismissed three of South Africa's last four batsmen, with the hosts all out for 206 in their second innings. Australia's Matt Renshaw was awarded player of the match for his knocks of 190 and 82, as well as claiming two second innings wickets. Hazlewood has told ABC Sport that it was an impressive team performance.
4: They were obviously on top quite early if we go back to day one, but again, I think it was a hard fight, hard grind from all our team members, really. The low order runs initially and then, you know, in the field. So everyone did their job, I felt, and, you know, got in the grind together.
0: That brings you up to date with the latest ABC News. We'll have more in 1 hour from now.
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6: Adelaide's weather for Wednesday, down to 8 overnight, then partly cloudy, a top of 20 degrees. Looking ahead, Thursday, sunny 22, Friday, partly cloudy, 26. Saturday, mostly sunny, 27, Sunday, sunny and 29. Monday, partly cloudy, 29, Tuesday, possible shower, also 29. 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
8: 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It's certainly a real contribution to Australian rock. Rob Pippin goes pretty far back with Angry Anderson.
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10: Good morning, how are you? Wednesday morning and a Wednesday evening in the West. It's 6 minutes past two in Victoria, Tasmania and New South Wales, six past one in Queensland. It's 24 to two in South Australia, 24 to one in the Northern Territory and six past 11 in the West. Hope you had a good day, whatever you got up to. Exciting stuff coming up tonight, though. Martha Reeves and the Vandellas took the charts by storm in the 60s with a series of huge hits, many of which I'm sure you've danced to on dance floors and parties and weddings and whatnot, year after year, dancing in the street, nowhere to run, nowhere to hide. The list goes on and on and on. Well, Martha Reeves is still out there doing it. In fact, she just made her first album in 22 years, and I got a chance to speak to her just recently. And it was great. Told some great stories about Motown and about meeting the young Marvin Gaye.

She thought he was a bit hot. I'd asked her about, what was it like to meet Marvin Gaye and see him sitting there at the piano? And, you know, obviously, what a genius, you know, wow, in the presence of greatness straight away. Wow, bang, she said, honey, don't worry about that. He was dreamy. I went, okay, no argument here. Anyway, it was a great conversation. So if you can stay with me this morning, you'll hear the first part of my lengthy conversation with the great Martha Reeves. I didn't want to let her off the phone, actually. It was, you know, not many chances you get to speak to a genuine Motown legend who's got all those stories to tell. Anyway, that's all ahead of us here. But first, we need to play the quiz, the four quiz, and the number to call is 1-300-800-222. 1-300-800-222, or you can text on 0437-774-774. 0437-774-774. We have four topics, three questions in each. ABC legends. So I'll ask you a question about an ABC alumni. We've got art and literature. We've got famous dogs, because I love dogs, and science. There are four topics. Famous dogs, science, art, and literature. And ABC legends. But the quiz is nothing without you. So I need you on the phones now. 1-300-800-222 is the number. If you want to jump on board and play, lines are open and it's wide open. So it's your chance to get the first three questions answered. If you answer three questions correct, you go into the prize pool for the coveted ABC Overnight's fridge magnet. Let's kick things off, though, with the Police. Every little thing she does is magic. Song for Martha.

0: For three blokes who couldn't spend more than a half an hour in a room together without getting into a fist fight, they made great music. Police from their wonderful album, The Ghost in the Machine, and Every Little Thing She Does is Magic.
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0: All right, it's the four quiz. We've got four topics, three questions in each. If you answer three questions across the four topics, then you go into the prize pool. And we need your calls, 1-300-800-222, or text along, 0437-774-774. Our four topics, ABC Legends. I'll ask you a question about an ABC icon, art and literature, books, paintings, writing, all that sort of stuff, famous dogs, because I love dogs, and science. There we go. It's something for everybody there. To start us off, Helen in Hillsville. Hello, Helen. How are you going?
2: Good morning, Francis. I'm good, thanks. How are you?
0: I'm really well. Which topic would you like to start with?
2: Could you read them out again, please?
0: Yes. ABC Legends. So I'll ask you a question about an ABC personality or legend or TV show or something from the ABC's history. Art and literature. Science. And the other one is famous dogs.
2: Science, please, Francis.
0: Science it is for you. Okay, let's start in the science room. Turn on the Bunsen burner. Here we go. What is molten rock called while it is still beneath the Earth's surface? What is molten rock called while it is still beneath the Earth's surface?
2: It's not lava, is it?
0: No, it's lava when it's up, bubbling down, rolling down a hill towards a village, causing mayhem. Good on you, Helen.
2: Magma?
0: Ah, oh, Helen, you're not allowed to do that.
2: Oh, sorry, because I said it's not.
0: Yeah,
2: it's not.
0: Thanks, Helen. Thank you. Yes, it is magma. So that question is now done. Please, if we're playing the four quiz, if you don't get it right, don't have a second bite, if you know what I mean. Thanks for calling, but we need to move on, and we will go with Bob in Greenacre. Bob knows how to play. G'day, Bob. How are you?
3: Good, thanks, Francis. I had this line lined up, molten magma.
0: Yes, it's magma. Well done. Well, you would have known it. What other topic would you like this morning? Would you like ABC Legends, famous dogs, or art and literature?
3: Look, famous dogs, I think that's a bit, I'm trying to think of a famous dog.
0: Look, you'll love famous dogs. You know, everyone loves a good puppy. Not everybody does. Are you a dog person?
3: Look, I live in an apartment, but I help look after a Scottish Terrier.
0: Oh, lovely, lovely.
3: It's a tough little fella too.
0: He's with the right guy then, that's for sure. Okay, tell me this. What is the name of Prime Minister Anthony Albanese's little dog?
3: Oh, gee. I'm sorry, I don't know. You'd think I'd know.
0: Yeah, he talks about him a bit, gets his head in the photos when they're at the lodge and all sort of stuff. Want to have a guess?
3: Pick out a
0: classic dog name and fly it up the flagpole.
3: Rex.
0: That would be good if it was called Rex, but it's not. Thanks, Bob.
3: Thanks, mate. Cheers.
0: Let's talk again soon. 1-300-800-222. Chris in the Northern Rivers on the text right about the name of the PM's dog. I wonder if Jack in Stratton knows the name of the PM's dog. G'day, Jack. How are you going?
4: G'day. First-time caller.
0: Well, welcome aboard. Do you know the name of the Prime Minister's little doggy?
4: Yes. Was it Toto?
0: It is Toto. That's right, of course. Toto taken from The Wizard of Oz as well. There you go. Classic dog name. Excellent. Yeah. So are you a dog person?
4: Yes, I got a dog, Staffy.
0: What's his or her name?
4: Her name is Sasha.
0: Hey, and Sasha.
4: Sometimes she has a bit of anxiety, sometimes barking. But, I like, dogs.

0: that much.
1: Good. Good to hear. Me too. My dog's my best mate. Okay, would you like to do a question from our ABC Legend set or art and literature? You've done famous dogs. The other one you could do is science.
0: Ooh. You did say, was it three in a row we get something?
1: You get the ABC fridge magnet, the overnight fridge magnet that allows you to tell everyone that you won the overnight quiz. It's all for the glory of it, Jack.
0: All for glory. Let's stick with famous dogs.
1: No, the one rule that I have is that once you've answered in one section, you need to move to a different one because you test your knowledge across a whole range of topics.
0: Yeah, sorry. Let's go to arts and literature.
1: Arts and literature it is. Okay, the question for you is, in one of Dr. Seuss's classic books, what does the young narrator wish he had?
0: Okay. Wish he had green eggs and ham?
1: No. Sam, I am had green eggs and ham. But
0: it was a good guess, though.
1: It was a good guess. You're definitely in the Dr. Seuss catalogue, that's for sure. Good on you. Thanks for playing.
0: Awesome. Thank you.
1: 1-300-800-222. Maria got Toto right. Well done, Maria. Thanks for texting through on 0437-774-774. Tracy's in Mooney Ponds. I'm sure Tracy read a bit of Dr. Seuss in her time. G'day, Tracy. How are you?
2: I'm very good. Thank you, Francis.
1: Yes. Do you know the answer to this question? What did the young narrator wish he had in the Dr. Seuss classic?
2: As in green eggs and ham?
1: It's actually a different book.
2: In
1: this book, the whole premises are based around the young narrator wishing he had something in particular. It's actually the title of the book.
2: Oh, okay. I'm not sure, Francis, but I did go and see Floodlights last week for the 30th anniversary of The Corner, which makes me feel really young because I'm sure I saw Painters and Dockers there more than 30 years ago, and The Saints, I think, too.
1: Yeah, I've always thought that was a bit weird. I agree with you. I'm sure I went to gigs at The Corner 40 years ago.
2: Yes.
1: But maybe it's just had a – by the current owners, maybe that's the sort of demarcation they have. It's definitely been going as a venue in Melbourne for longer than 30 years.
2: I know. But the floodlights were amazing, Bad. Absolutely amazing, really good.
1: Yeah, brilliant. Still good that we have a venue we can go to like that.
2: I know. Excellent. But the venue isn't there anymore.
1: No.
2: And everyone talks about the ESPY. I didn't spend any time at the ESPY. I was at the venue every weekend.
1: I spend a bit of time in the venue too, but when I think about it now, when I think of fire traps, I think that was one.
2: Upstairs, floors.
1: Yeah, upstairs room with one stairwell. Yeah, I'm thinking about that. Maybe that's not how it would get away with that these days. Good on you, Tracy.
2: Lovely to talk to your fans today.
1: Bye-bye. 1-300-800-222. Wayne in Wollongong. How are you? Welcome to the Four Quiz.
3: Yeah, hi, Francis. How are you? I'm pretty good, thanks.
1: Excellent. Do you know which Dr. Seuss classic I'm talking about? What does the young narrator wish he had?
3: Yeah, look, I had a deprived childhood. I never got into Dr. Seuss.
1: Not too late.
3: Well, I'd have to take a guess. I suppose maybe he wanted a pony.
1: No, it probably might have been that, but that was not the name of the book. Good on you, Wayne.
3: Thank you. Bye.
1: 1-300-800-222. The Nightwalker, who's texted through, knows what it is as well. Thank you for that. Russell, how are you?
4: Good. How are you? Good morning.
1: Do you know the answer to our quiz question here in Arts and Literature, Dr. Seuss, the classic book, I Wish I Had What?
4: I'll try arts, please.
1: Try what was that?
4: Try arts.
1: No.
4: What other one with a dog?
1: No, thanks for calling 1-300-800-222. Carol in Craigieburn. Come on, Carol. Help me here.
5: This is right up my alley, and I'll tell you something interesting.
1: Go ahead.
5: My grandparents used to have a farm with these little animals, and we used to go, my brother and I, we used to go there for school holidays, and I was the one in charge of the little sick ones that used to have duck feet.
1: That's right. I wish I had duck feet.
5: Yeah, and the ones with duck feet were the ones that couldn't walk.
1: Poor things.
5: But that was my job, and that's how I learned about the birds and the bees, because the ducks were fighting.
1: Hmm. Not only fighting by the sound of it.
5: When birds... Well, they did, and I used to sit on the back step of my nana's house, and they'd be fighting these birds.
1: Hmm.
5: And I'd say, they're fighting. My mum and my dad, everyone would laugh and say, they're not fighting.
1: They're not doing it, yes, exactly.

0: Okay.
1: No, they're mating, they're not fighting. But that's a funny story, and that was the right question for me.
0: All right, so you got that one. Do you want to do a famous dog question? A science question.
1: Now I'm patting my dog.
0: Oh, good. Famous dogs it is. Here we go. For you to get your second question right this morning. In an early episode of The Simpsons, Bart and Homer end up at a greyhound race meeting and come home with a new dog. What is his name?
1: I don't know.
0: Oh.
1: I'm not a Simpsons person.
0: Well,
1: sorry.
0: You really need to.
1: So, bomb, bomb.
0: Bomb, bomb. Good on you, Carol. We'll talk soon.
1: Thank you.
0: 1-300-800-222 is the number to call. As we head to Rod just dropped off. Give us a call back, Rod, 1-300-800-222. If you want to play the four quiz, let's speak to Shane in Double View in Perth. G'day, Shane. Welcome to ABC G'day. Radio Overnight.
2: Yeah, hi, Francis. How are you going?
0: I am well. Do you know the name of...
2: Yes, I do. Yes. Santa's Little Helper.
0: It is Santa's Little Helper. That's right. Couldn't run out of daylight, but he got to go home with the Simpsons.
2: Mm-hmm.
0: Well done. Well, one of three questions down for you. Do you want an ABC legend? We'll give you an ABC question. A question about ABC stars and history, art and literature, or science?
2: Science.
0: Science it is. I've got all the science students in tonight. The smart people are calling up. All right, let's do that. Tell me this then. What is the name for the force that opposes motion between two surfaces in contact? So when two surfaces come into contact...
2: Mm.
0: What is the name of the force that opposes the motion?
2: G-force?
0: It's not G-force. That's about gravity. But thank you for playing.
2: Yeah.
0: Good to talk. 1-300-800-222. Rod is on the road. He's with us. G'day, Rod. Sorry about that. You dropped off at the principal moment. How are you this evening?
3: Pretty good. Before we go any further, was the answer to the Simpsons question Santa's Little Helper?
0: It was. It is.
3: Okay. Happy to know I would have got one right.
0: Well, do you know the answer to this one? So what is the name of the force that opposes motion between two surfaces that come into contact? It's a word we use in common language. It's not a massively scientific word, but it is a particular force in scientific terminology. What is it called when two surfaces come into contact in opposing motions? Between two surfaces, think of them rubbing along each other. What is it called?
3: Oh, look, from the moment you first read the question, the word friction popped into mind, so I'm going to go with that.
0: And you are right. It is friction. That's what it is. Good work. So you have to think this one through. Well done. One down. Would you like to go to ABC Legends? We'll talk about some ABC content, talent, some TV shows or radio stars you know, art and literature or famous dogs?
3: I'll go back to the dogs, please.
0: Okay. You're watching a spaghetti dinner where two dogs accidentally share one strand of pasta in a loving look at one another. Which Disney film are you watching?
3: Hang on, I've got to get this one right.
0: Bowl of pasta, spaghetti and meatballs. It's cartoon dogs, of course.
3: Yeah.
0: Looking lovingly into each other's eyes.
3: I'm pretty sure it's Lady and the Tramp.
0: It's the Lady and the Tramp. Have you tried that with your beloved over a string of pasta, Rod?
3: Many years ago.
0: Good to hear. All right, for your third question, and to go into the prize pool, you need to choose between ABC Legends or Art and Literature.
3: Well, I don't know much about the ABC because I don't get a chance to because I've been in the truck all the time, so... I'll settle for art and literature.
0: Okay, tell me about this. It happened about 10 or so years ago, maybe a little longer ago. Which famous artist made headlines by shredding a piece of his own artwork at the very moment it was sold at Sotheby's Auctioneers in London for £860,000?
3: Well, it sounds like something that Andy Warhol would do, so I'd say Andy Warhol.
0: No, you're in the right ballpark, but it wasn't Andy Warhol. But thank you for playing, Rod.
3: It was the other one.
0: The other one. Thank you,
3: okay.
0: Mate. Safe driving.
3: Thank you, Francis.
0: 1-300-800-222 is the number to play the four quiz. 1-300-800-222. Maria, Lady and the Tramp is correct. Same with John, who's texted through. Sandra in Perth knows which artist I'm talking about. Jenny in Glenbrook also loves the Lady and the Tramp. We'll be back with more of your calls and questions on the four quiz in just a moment.
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0: 16 Lovers Lane is the name of the album from the Go-Betweens and the Streets of Your Town. Francis Sledge with you on this Wednesday morning. We're playing the four quiz, four topics, three questions you need to answer to go into the prize pool. And we haven't got anyone to get to all three just yet, but Julia in Wollongong is about to change all that for us here on ABC Radio Overnight. So, hi, Julia, how are you?
1: All right, how are you?
0: I am well. We've got to find an answer to this question we've currently got live. Which famous artist made headlines by shredding a piece of their artwork the moment it was sold at Sotheby's Auctioneers for $800?
1: I think it was Banksy.
0: You think it was Banksy, and you think right. He put a little motor inside the frame of the piece, and when it was sold, he remotely was able to activate it in front of everybody. He just shredded like confetti. And it's kind
1: of crazy. They assumed he did it. So they do actually know how he did it.
0: Yeah, yeah. It's in the documentary. There's a documentary, a Banksy doco, which shows him actually fitting up the frame of the artwork as well. So you take full responsibility for it. Well done, Banksy. Clever. All right. What would you like to do next? We've done famous dogs, so that's out. Nobody's done ABC.

0: Legends yet, which is kind of funny because there's so many great ABC Legends to choose from. And we've still got a science question for you to go. And also, yeah, the art and literature you've done. So we really need to go ABC or science. What one would you like to do?
1: Well, can I just say, last time I called, which is the first time I've called your quiz, I disparaged Madonna and then chose a Madonna question and then got that wrong. And then afterwards, I knew the answer to all the other questions. So I don't trust my picker, but I'll go science. Oh, no, ABC Legends.
0: ABC Legends it is. Okay. On the TV comedy Fisk, which I loved, Kitty Flanagan's character, the world-weary lawyer Helen Tudor Fisk, had a signature colour for her clothes, which she wore all the time. What was the colour that she was always seen in?
1: Yeah, the brown.
0: Yeah, it was. It was Mission Brown. She had a brown power suit. Well done. So you got two right. You need one more to go into the prize pool. You can go back to art and literature, or you can also take a crack at one of our final science questions.
1: Just quickly, is there any update on Margaret Sorosky?
0: No, not at the moment. So let's just try and focus on the quiz and get this done.
1: Okay. Yeah,
0: what would you like to do?
1: Science,
0: please. It is. Okay, tell me this. Which Australian mammal has a pouch but lays eggs for its young?
1: But there's only one.
0: Yes. Only one mammal that lays eggs as a pouch.
1: So it's not two. I guess platypus?
0: No, because a platypus is not a mammal, it's a monotreme.
1: But they're still mammals. They're just a subset
0: yes.
1: of mammals.
0: Okay, but that's not what we're looking for. It's you can go into that, but they're known as monotremes. That's how we have categorized them. But thank you for your call.
1: All right, thanks. Bye.
0: Talk again soon. 1-300-800-222. Thank you to who's texted through the answer here. It's Lincoln in Gippsland. Hello, Lincoln.
2: Francis, how are you?
0: I am well. Do you know which animal we're talking about?
2: Is it the
0: echidna? It is the echidna. Spiky little friend, the echidna. Yeah. Well done. Our science questions are done. So we need to take you back to art and literature or ABC Legends.
2: I'll go art and literature.
0: Okay. This is for your second question right in the quiz. I'm the Australian author that wrote the books Voss and The Tree of Man and A Fringe of Leaves, and I'm the only Australian writer to have won the Nobel Prize for Literature. Who am I?
2: Fringe of Leaves.
0: Who was that, sorry?
2: The Tree of Leaves, was it?
0: Tree of Man, A Fringe of Leaves, and Voss were three of his big novels, and the only Australian to win the Nobel Prize for Lit.
2: Keneally?
0: No, he deserves one. But no, it's not him. But thank you for playing, mate.
2: Thanks, Francis.
0: 1-300-800-222 to Paul in Devonport. Hello, Paul.
3: Oh, hello.
0: Do you know the answer?
3: Oh, no. Can you just run me through those titles again, please?
0: Yeah. Voss from about 1954. Then his next book was The Tree of Man. And his third one in that, I think pretty much in quick succession or soon after, was A Fringe of Leaves. And he is the only Australian to have won the Nobel Prize for Literature.
3: His name's rattling around my head there somewhere, but I don't think it's going to come out.
0: Not the easiest of reads either, I've got to say. I have tried to read Voss and... yeah, it's hard going. But apparently it was, you know, high art.
3: No, it's not Patrick. No, I haven't got it.
0: Thanks for calling. Thanks for calling. 1-300-800-222 as we go to Jerry in Marangaroo.
4: Hello.
0: Hello, Jerry. Do you know which author we're talking about?
4: Yes, I believe it's John Steinbeck.
0: No, because John Steinbeck, I wish, was an Australian author, because he'd be we'd be very proud to call our own, but he's an American. But thank you for your call. Our friend Eric. Hello, Eric. How are you?
5: I'm all right. France. Yeah, a platypus is a mammal and a monotreme. Yeah.
0: Yeah, okay. Mm. Let's move on to this one.
5: An Australian author. It's Patrick White.
0: It is Patrick White. Well done.
5: And I'm pretty sure that the Corner Hotel had the Stones in the 60s. They played under a pseudonym, the Headless Chickens. So at least it's the 60s, the Corner's been going as a live venue.
0: Yeah.
5: And too bad they didn't fix up the venue. They could have spent money on it and fixed it up so it wasn't a fire trap. Anyway.
0: Yeah, it's still going. Okay, so we've got for you, you've answered correctly our art and lit question. We've still got ABC Legends, and then we go into extra time to see if we can get you all three for the week. What do you want to do? ABC Legends.
5: ABC.
0: You have to do it. Okay, tell me this. He was the voice of ABC Four Corners in the 90s and a legendary radio and TV journalist. You've got to have a listen to this, and then you've got to be able to tell me who is our mystery ABC legend. Have a listen.
6: Tonight on Four Corners, the Republic on trial. Two of the most articulate advocates for an Australian Republic face a panel of skilled cross-examiners live in our Sydney studios before a crowded public gallery. Welcome to the program. The Federal Republic of Australia. Depending on your point of view, it sounds exciting, alarming, challenging, or plain alien.
0: So, who is that, Eric?
5: Yeah, unfortunately, he passed away in 1994. It's Andrew Ollie.
0: It is Andrew Ollie, the great Andrew Ollie. And there's an annual series of lectures in Sydney named in his honour for his great contribution to the ABC. Well done. And there he was. That was from the debate that was conducted ahead of the vote for a republic back in the late 90s. So Andrew was...
5: Well, hosting... I think he passed away, but he died in 94. I think it was a debate about the republic years before the referendum.
0: Yeah, it
5: because
0: was.
5: Because it was already being talked about since the early 90s with Keating and others, you know.
0: Beauty. Yeah. All right, so we're going to extra time, and it is, again, another ABC-related question. If you get this, you are our winner for tonight because you're the only one in the prize pool. Here we go. Which ABC comedy duo have been telling Australians for over four decades that too much sport is barely enough?
5: Roy and HG.
0: That's right. Still going strong. Roy and HG,
5: great.
0: It is. Festival of the Boots just finished for another year.
5: Yep.
0: Good on you, Eric. You're our winner again tonight. Thanks
5: a lot.
0: Thanks.
5: Yep, bye.
0: Thanks to everyone who played. And yes, I've been corrected that echidnas are also a monotreme. Thank you for that. The Quizmaster takes it on board. Can't get them all right, but I do my bloody best. All right, coming up in a moment, we are going to South Africa quickly to catch up with a friend of ours, Jason Evans, who was Durban for the first test between Australia and South Africa, which Australia has comprehensively won. But before that, some beautiful music from Minnie Riperton. Try and hit that high note at the end. See if you can do it. Might shatter the windows. 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
1: Everything Adelaide.
2: Asbestos has been found in the Seaford Fishermen's Caves. Moira Weir is the mayor of the city of Onkaparingham.
3: It's what they call asbestos-containing material. The specialist contractors advised us that it is pretty low risk if left undisturbed. We always encourage people not to go into the caves and also the cliff base.
2: So how long is the clean-up expected to take?
3: So we've done most of it. It's now in the monitoring stage.
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4: ABC Radio Overnights on this Wednesday morning. Well, if you were thinking of getting up sort of late and watching a bit of the test match from Durban, thinking, oh, this could be a close finish, and you got up and you went, oh, why is it not on? That's because Australia has steamrolled South Africa for 206 to win the first test by 214 runs, with Josh Hazlewood taking 6 wickets and Matt Renshaw having the test match of his life with about 280-odd runs for the test and a couple of test wickets into the bargain as well. A good friend of the program, Jason Evans, is a world traveller when it comes to sport, and he was there in Durban on the Indian Ocean coastline of South Africa for this test match. And Jason, it was one to savour for Australian cricketers, but also for fans who made the trip. How are you?
5: I'm very well. I'm very tired because Australia doesn't play 5 days of cricket, and I'm a bit match fit, unfit for this kind of activity of sitting in the stands and watching a 5 day test, but well worth the kilometres to get here, Francis.
4: Yeah, absolutely. So you saw some epic performances. Matt Renshaw, first and foremost. I mean, he's been in the wilderness from Test cricket for the better part of a decade, but peeling off a massive 190 in the first innings, and then backing that up with another brilliant innings in the second with 82, and then taking a couple of Test wickets. It was dream come true stuff for a man who's had to wait for his chance.
5: It was great, but geez, he batted so well, and the tail batted well with him too, because the South Africans near me, they were all cock-a-hoop. They thought they were going to roll Australia. And for every over that Renshaw played out, scored, got the rotations going with the strike, and Hazlewood, I'll do it in reverse order, Hazlewood and then Cummings and Nathan Lyon just batted so well together with him, like the South Africans around us were getting quiet and quiet and quiet. But, you know, What a great game, and the wickets, the bonus wickets, and I was lucky enough many, many years ago to see Jason Gillespie score 200 in Bangladesh. I'm going to rewrite my own cocktail party barbecue etiquette by saying I was there when Renshaw got a test wicket.
4: Yeah, it was. It was something very special. And, of course, man of the match award for his troubles. And Josh Hazlewood doing his thing in the second innings, picking up 6 for 49 from 16 overs to skittle South Africa in quick time. So they went to stumps at 4 down, and they quickly folded from 5 for 155 all out for 206. So it was some sort of performance.
5: Oh, that's true. And Steve Smith, those catches.
4: Oh, unbelievable. Yeah, unbelievable. He really put on a clinic, didn't he, and add some stuff to his highlight reels. But obviously got a concussion concern as well, so he might be in doubt for the second test.
5: Oh, that's no good. Well, I'll tell the selectors if you speak to anybody, I have brought my creams and my bat, and I'm available if needed.
4: I'm sure you
5: that's
4: are.
5: That's what you do. That's what, Francis, that's what you do when you travel overseas to see cricket. You take a little kit bag, and when you do your occupation by landing in the country, you go cricketer. And you get straight through customs. It's a little secret. If anyone's listening that wants to do that, please do it. No problems at any checkpoints.
4: Now, Evo, you've also been going to some local South African football as well, and you went to see the mighty Orlando Pirates, a team from Soweto, and the mighty Sundowners as well. And it's a special thing. The history of township football is pretty special, and a South African football experience is one like no other.
5: Oh, yeah. Like, I didn't know much about it except that it was sold out, 40,000 seat arena. And I've just come from the cricket where there was maybe 1,000 people, and Test cricket is in trouble, particularly in Durban. But I go along to a crowd of 40,000. It is electric. It was told to me by some local punters on the train that it was like Everton, like the big four in England. It was like the grudge game. It was just fantastic. And sadly, I saw the Pirates get rolled, Francis. So I walked out of there a bit kind of like, ooh, good how's your father? But just electric, just absolutely electric. And as you said, the Africans, the South Africans here, they just love their soccer, the world game. And Just fantastic, like amazing. I can't explain how amazing it was.
4: And you said there that Test match cricket in Durban and South Africa in general may be struggling a bit because the crowds, it looked on the television at least from Australian eyes, looking on from afar, there weren't many people there. What was it like being there?
5: Oh, look, it was fantastic. It was like the old Gabba. Like I grew up in Brisbane, so anybody that went to the old Gabba, you know, during the Bajilgi Peterson era with the like with the dog track and stuff, like it was like that. It's like a box. It was hot. It was humid. It's Durban's a bit like Brisbane and Sydney, if you like. It's very close to those cities, and there was no one there. So I haven't seen much of the footages. So it probably looked horrible, like on telly with the backdrop of no one. But here's an interesting thing. I know in Adelaide, when the Adelaide Test is on, they stop all school and recreational cricket during that time so people can go to the Test matches. Here on the Saturday, which was day two, there was, you know, I found from the locals, there was still school and community sport going on. So, and then I was talking to some other people, and they didn't even know that the game was on. So, you know, I can't speak on behalf of Cricket South Africa, but the punters didn't answer, and they did everything. They were offering really, really cheap, affordable prices for locals to go, but... you know, maybe the surf was up. Maybe everyone wanted to go surfing or the soccer.
4: Indeed, everyone was saving their money to go to the Sundowners and the Pirates game, which is the only ticket
5: go
4: in town.
5: Go the Pirates, Francis. Go the Pirates.
4: The mighty Orlando Pirates. Big fans. And just to finish your time there in South Africa, have you found it, Durban in 2026? Where's your next stop?
5: Next stop is PE, Port Elizabeth, and then on to Cape Town to Newlands, and that'll tick every box in, you know, where I've wanted to go and see cricket at Lord's and Dharamsala in India up in the Himalayas and Newlands with that great backdrop of the Tablelands and stuff like that. But Durban's great. It's good. It's good on the currency, the exchange rate. Like a coffee is $4 Australian here, which is pretty good. Francis, a six-pack of beer, of Koss or lager, as Tony Gregg would say, is $9, mate. Is $9 AUD.
4: Good on you, Evo. Safe travels, and thanks for giving us a bit of a flavour of what it was like to be there in Durban as the Australians won the
5: Have
4: first
5: test. Have a nice morning. Have a nice morning, Australia.
4: Thank you, Jason. Jason Evans, our friend, on the road in South Africa, where he watched the Australian cricket team win the first test in Durban, in some smart fashion too, rolling the South Africans in their second innings with 206 and claiming a win by 214 runs.

0: Wilson Phillips. Oh, with a gold medal Olympic style harmonies too, and Hold On.
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0: Francis Leach with you, and it's so good to have Sarah Mayer Cox back in the studio, book club coordinator and Overnights book guru, ahead of this big weekend of book reading stuff on ABC Radio National, our sister station, when they count down their top 100 Australian books as voted by the Australian public. Hello, Sarah.
2: Hello, how are you?
0: I'm well. Did you get your votes in?
2: Well,
0: that's not a resounding yes.
2: Do you want the honest answer or shall I fluff it?
0: I'll do both.
2: Okay, so I've decided that perfection is the enemy of getting anything done.
0: Yeah.
2: And I couldn't decide on my top 10, so I may not have submitted anything.
0: Now, come on.
2: But as you can see in front of you,
0: I've done it my own way. So you've basically broken it down into a whole range of different subcategories.
2: Yep.
0: Top Australian picture books, top Australian non-fiction picture books, top Australian early year picture books, top Australian picture books for older readers. It goes on and on and on and on and on.
2: Mm-hmm.
0: That's a very, very busy project you've undertaken here, Sarah Mayer Cox.
2: Yep. It was asking me to choose between my three sons, who is my favourite, you know, or what's my favourite organ that I'm prepared to donate. It was just too hard.
0: But let's come at it this way before we get to the news and talk about your list. Let's get your predictions. What do you think? In the popular vote, what do you think is going to, not in any order, but what do you reckon is going to be top 10?
2: There'll be a Tim Winton in the top 5.
0: Yeah.
2: Cloud Street, probably.
0: Dirt Music?
2: Yeah, maybe Dirt Music. I'd like to think there'll be an ABC person in there, so there'll either be Julia Baird, maybe Miff Warhurst because of her new one. There'll be...
0: My Brilliant Career, one of the classics.
2: Oh, yes, Miles Franklin, of course. There's probably going to be Seven Little Australians. There might be Magic Pudding. There'll be at least one Sean Tan, I hope.
0: Will there be a Trent Dalton? Is that a bit too popular?
2: Swallows. No, I'm terrible with names of titles. Yes. Gosh, who else will be in there? Mm. Oh, maybe a Ruth Park, maybe a Colin Tierley.
0: Oh, I hope Stormboy gets a mention.
2: Oh, wouldn't that be beautiful? Stormboy is on my list. Hopefully there'll be a Robert Ingpen book in there somewhere. I'd like to think there'd be a Terry Denton book in there, Valet Terry Denton.
0: Helen Garner?
2: Oh, yes, of course, Helen Garner. And Hannah Kent, definitely. Maybe Pip Williams.
0: Going to be fascinating. I'm genuinely really looking forward to it.
2: Me too.
0: Controversy.
2: It's going to be brilliant.
0: Whichever way it goes.
2: Mm. I'm going to drive everybody nuts trying to do everything else, and I'll be saying, shh, I need to listen to this bit on the radio.
0: I would never have voted for that book. What are you talking about?
2: No.
0: It's going to be like the hottest 100.
2: I think it's fantastic.
0: And everyone's complaining that their favourite song didn't make the top 100.
2: I know. Nearly as exciting as the Brownlow countback.
0: Mm. I would much rather listen to the book count than the Brownlow.
2: Yeah, me too.
0: I mean, I love footy, but the Brownlow's boring.
2: Yeah, because North Melbourne never wins.
0: I'm a St Kilda person. We're coming up to the ABC News. Sarah Mayer Cox is with us, book club coordinator and overnight books guru. She's brought in some books as well. You were telling me before that you had a dilemma that you couldn't get all your books in a suitcase, is that right?
2: No, I got them all in my suitcase. I've got a photo of it, but I think it was about 120 kilos and I couldn't get it into the back of my car, so I've left it in the car spot next to me in my underground parking. I'm hoping that no one runs over it.
0: It does take up a whole car space.
2: Mm-hmm, mm-hmm. It's a pretty big suitcase. I could fit 2 children in it when I used to travel with it for work.
0: That's a big library.
2: Oh, yeah, but, yeah, lots left in my house still.
0: Christine in Adelaide has reminded us that Mem Fox.
2: Oh, of course.
0: Has got to be in that list.
2: Oh, of course.
0: Most definitely.
2: Yeah.
0: Anyway, we'll have to wait till the weekend for the list, but we're going to go through your lists after the news and take calls as well. If you voted in the top 100 Australian books of all time, tell us what you voted for. It'd be fun. 1-300-800-222, or you can text 0437-774-774. Sarah Mayer Cox is with us, but it's news time now.
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0: this is ABC News with David Rowlands. Jordan's foreign minister says it's continuing to work with mediators, including Qatar, Turkey and Egypt, to try to find a way to end the US-Israeli war on Iran. The war has been running now for more than 7 months, and the conflict has spilled over into Yemen and Saudi Arabia, where fighting has flared between the Saudis and the Iran-backed Houthis. Ayman Safadi has told the ABC's 7:30 that nothing good could come out of the war's continuation.
1: We need a peaceful solution, but that peaceful solution must ensure that international law is complied with, the stability and sovereignty of regional countries are respected, and respect for neighborly relations is entrenched. We want an answer that addresses all roots of tension, and that's what we're working with our partners on.
0: Meantime, there's been a fresh escalation in the Middle East, with a Saudi-led coalition reportedly carrying out new airstrikes on the Yemeni capital, Sana'a. The strikes have been reported by the Houthi-run broadcaster, and witnesses in Sana'a reported hearing explosions. Not long before, in a rare statement, the Saudi-led coalition urged civilians in the Houthi-controlled capital to leave the Yemeni oil company site. Ukrainian President Volodymyr Zelensky says Ukraine received no warning from its partners last night about the launch of Russian ballistic missiles that hit the capital, Kyiv. He says such intelligence data was crucial in helping save lives and that the missiles had hit civilian infrastructure. Mr. Zelensky added that Ukraine had refrained from attacking Russian energy infrastructure after US President Donald Trump announced a ceasefire on such strikes. However, he says that Russia continues to attack Ukraine's energy facilities. Swedish climate and social justice activist Greta Thunberg has joined students at a high school in the Paris suburb of Saint-Denis as France faces another day of nationwide protests. Demonstrations first erupted last month in a high school in

0: Apple is poised to unveil a new suite of smart home products, including an iPad-like device that's meant to hang on walls or perch on tabletops that will showcase its AI-upgraded Siri virtual assistant. The devices will help users control doorbells, thermostats, and smart locks in a market where Apple has tinkered for a decade without major success. Analysts say the devices could also include upgrades to its HomePod smart speaker and Apple TV services. An investigation is underway into security at State Parliament in New South Wales after a climate protester jumped onto the floor of the House during question time. Alexander Lewis has more.
1: The commotion broke out as Planning Minister Paul Scully spoke.
2: Cease the broadcast.
1: The Speaker, Greg Piper, suspended proceedings. Climate activists Rising Tide claimed responsibility. Mobile phone video supplied by the group shows two MPs and the usher of the black rod restraining the man. Attorney General Michael Daly condemned the stunt.
3: Some ratbag behaving in an illegal fashion.
1: Mr Piper told MPs the breach would be reviewed. Mobile phones are banned from the public gallery and there are metal detectors at its entrance.
0: Western Australia's Health Minister has announced local councils will be given powers to combat the illicit tobacco trade, but has reneged on a promise to introduce a second tranche of restrictions this year. The first of two tranches of stricter tobacco laws passed Parliament in March. The government had promised to introduce the second tranche later this year. Meredith Hammett says that has now been delayed until next year due to what she says is the complex nature of the legislation.
4: Much of that illicit trade is run by organised crime. So we want to make sure that these laws are right and that they are robust and that they work.
0: And Australia has won the first cricket test against South Africa by 214 runs after bowling the hosts out for 206 on the final day in Durban.
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6: Adelaide's weather for Wednesday, down to 8 overnight, then partly cloudy, a top of 20 degrees. Looking ahead, Thursday, sunny 22, Friday, partly cloudy, 26. Saturday, mostly sunny, 27, Sunday, sunny and 29. Monday, partly cloudy, 29, Tuesday, possible shower, also 29. 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
8: Another security breach at Yatala, specifically in the car park. Bobby, what happened?
9: Four different cars were set on fire. The cars have been completely destroyed.
8: Public Service Association of South Australia, Craig Bates.
10: We would like to see a fence built today. 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
11: David Brown, Correctional Services.
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14: Good morning. It's 3:06 in Tasmania, Victoria and New South Wales. It's 3:24 in South Australia, 2:24 in the Northern Territory, at 6:06 in the West. And have I missed somewhere out? Queensland. How can I forget Queensland? It's 2:06 in the mighty state of Queensland. Francis Leach with you. Sarah Mayor Cox is with us as well on this Wednesday morning because we're heading into a weekend on our sister station Radio National, which is listing the top 100 Australian books. It's their countdown this Saturday 17th and Sunday the 18th of October, 1 p.m. to 6 p.m. Each day Australian Eastern Daylight Savings Time. And if you voted in the countdown, I would love to hear from you. 1-300-800-222. 1-300-800-222. What book did you vote? Or books did you vote? Because you could vote for 10, Sarah. You couldn't bring yourself to reduce it to just 10.
15: I've reduced it to nearly 10 lists.
14: 10? You've got 10? I think you've got about 20 lists, actually.
15: Okay.
14: We'll go through those. But we'd love to hear what people voted for and what they're hoping will make the list. And you can text as well, 0437-774-774. Now, you just handed me a book, a beautiful picture book. It's kind of a kid's book by Bruce Pascoe, Young Dark Emu, which is it's beautifully presented. So this is about the Indigenous stories and history of the country.
15: So lots of people, I'm hoping that people will have Bruce Pascoe's Dark Emu, the adult version, on their list, but they may not have seen this version for young adults. And what the designers have

0: done, extraordinary work of art, is they've taken a lot of the original source materials that Bruce used in his book for adults, and they've designed it into the most, well, as you can see, superb artifact. And that's what I love about picture books, that they are artifacts, cultural artifacts, as much as anything else. So.
1: Now, picture books are on your list, one of your list.
0: One of them.
1: Yeah, your top 10 non-fiction picture books.
0: Okay.
1: Marie Coote?
0: Yeah, Marie Coote, Azaria, the most extraordinary book. Who thought you could turn Azaria Chamberlain's story into a picture book? Well, Marie Coote did, and she does some incredibly beautifully designed books that are Marie Coote writes a lot of books. People will be familiar with them. You often see them in bookshops around Australia, sort of not gift books. That's a pejorative term for it, but they're so beautifully designed. So the alphabet of dogs, she does one about Melbourne City. Incredible. And this book is on my list, not only of non-fiction picture books, but top 10 books that should have won awards. It should have won the Eve Pownell Award for non-fiction books, and sadly didn't.
1: Our good friend Owen's in Sydney. He's given us a call. Hello, Owen. How are you?
2: Good morning, Vic Blanchett and Sarah. I hope you're both well.
0: Hello, Owen. Lovely to hear from you.
2: Likewise. So glad to see you back on the program. I wanted to contribute to it. Actually, I didn't vote in the list because this is actually the first time I'm hearing about it. And I think I would have had problems narrowing it down too. But the two I wanted to suggest the first one is Kate Grenville. Now, she's written a number of historical sort of fiction novels. And the one that I've read, A Room Full of Leaves, about Elizabeth MacArthur. Now, she makes some kind of, I don't agree with all her historical assertions, her fictional assertions she's made in that book, but it's nevertheless, she writes so beautifully and does a lot of great research on that time and that era. The second one I'd mention is Paul Jennings. I think Paul Jennings needs to be included somewhere there because his short stories and children's books have basically a whole generation grew up in them, and he's just such a great, witty, funny. He really knows how to tap into what sentiments the children. The other thing I just quickly thought of here is I wanted to mention Thomas Keneally and Meg Keneally. They've done a great series of books about fictional convict turned investigator in colonial Australia, and I think they're really great at getting an insight into the period at the time, even though it is historical fiction.
1: Love historical fiction, though.
0: Oh, it's such a great way. Oh, Owen, we could do 5 programs just on those 3 suggestions you've made. Kate Grenville, and I agree, lots of people will know The Secret River, and there's quite a lot of contention about the historical accuracy of her book, even though hers is fictional. But there are a lot of wonderful young adult stories that tell parallel stories but from First People's point of view. And I, at the moment, cannot think of them, but I will post them in the overnights chat. And if you liked the concept of Secret River but you want something perhaps more accurate in terms of First People's understandings, I'll jot a few down for you.
1: Thanks, Owen. Always great to hear from you. 1-300-800-222 if you want to tell us what you voted for in the Radio National 100 Australian Books Greatest Books. Give us a call. You can text 0437-774-774. Sarah Mayer Cox is with us, our book club coordinate and overnight books guru. Carol says she has a first edition of Snuggle Pot and Cuddle Pie.
0: What?
1: That's pretty special.
0: That would be worth a metric, you know what ton of money, I imagine.
1: Special book to have.
0: Carol, what's the provenance on that?
1: Yeah, it's texted more information, please, if you could have it. Send it through. 1-300-800-222 if you want to call, or 0437-774-774. Stormboy and Pewdie Blue is getting numerous mentions on the text message as well. What about your top 10 early year picture books? Now, what's the difference here? Early, is this for little people?
0: Yeah, so history of it in 10 words or less. When the picture book category of the Children's Book Council of Australia became really popular. Everybody wants to write a picture book. It turned out that a lot of people started writing what we now call picture books for older readers. And so that picture books for younger readers, the early childhood, very simple books, it was hard to compare a Sean Tan to a Pamela Allen. And people said, oh, well, the sophisticated long book is much better. And actually, it's just as difficult to create something beautiful and simple. So an example I would give is The Midnight Gang by Margaret Wilde and illustrated by the extraordinary Ann James. And you can't compare The Midnight Gang and Ann's beautiful pastel crayon illustrations and Margaret Wilde's really pared back text to something like Sean Tan's latest, which is Hometown. And thank you, Mick, for first showing me my first copy of it. And they would be in the same category. So what they did a number of years ago, the Children's Book Council separated it out. So there are picture books, or they're actually books for early childhood, the EC, and mostly they're picture books, although they sometimes can be very simple early novels. And then you can have extraordinary books like this one, Hometown, which my prediction is it will win. It'll scoop all the prizes next year.
1: So beautifully drawn.
0: Mm.
1: It really is gorgeous, isn't it?
0: And I'm hoping Australia's first Hans Christian Andersen Medal winner, which is like the little Nobel of literature, the first one was won by Robert Ingpen and Patricia Wrightson. Patricia Wrightson, of course, Nagin and the Stars and all of that. And I'm really hoping that our second Australian Hans Christian Andersen Medal winner will be Sean Tan.
1: 1-300-800-222. If you've got to tell us what you voted for on Radio National's Top 100 Australian Books of All Time, you can text as well, 0437 774 774. Somebody's texted through One Dragon's Dream.
0: Oh, yes, Peter Pavey. Oh, thank you for reminding me. Yes.
1: Tell us about that.
0: So One Dragon's Dream came out in the 70s, and his line work and his pen and ink, the cross-hatching, was just extraordinary, second to none. And it was, One Dragon's Dream. How do we explain it? Counting book. You have to go and find it. Sadly, it's on my list of top 10 picture books now out of print that should be reprinted.
1: So it's out of print, that makes it dark.
0: Yeah, no, but you can find it in libraries still, school libraries, secondhand bookstores. Yep, library shelves like mine.
1: Interesting, you've got novels here. Top 10, this is your list because you couldn't break it down to just the top 10. You've got your own top 10s within the top 10. Top 10 older readers' books.
0: Yes.
1: Now, what is an older reader's book?
0: Okay, so an older reader category.
1: About our age, like old people? Like
0: no,
1: us?
0: So technically an older reader is books that suit sort of 15 to 18 to 25-year-olds. So, and at the top of my list for that, and I did bring it in, would be Isabel Carmody's The Gathering. And the cover of that book is by Anne Spud Vilas, who I hope will show up because her illustrations are beautiful. And they're books that, well, adults really can read them and love them, but they've got topics, language, ideas that 15 years and above really need
1: to read.
0: It's
1: a coming-of-age books, is it?
0: Oh, yeah. So in the past, books like The Go-Between and Catcher in the Rye.
1: Looking for Elliot Brandy?
0: Oh, Looking for Elliot Brandy, of course. Melina Marchetta. We must have at least one Melina Marchetta in the list. Yeah.
1: Well, Christos Chalkos's Head On.
0: Oh, yes.
1: Maybe a little.

0: little bit older. But
1: yeah, maybe. But barracuda. Mm, yeah, barracuda. I would happily give that to, you know, if my sons were happy to sit through a book that thick. Sadly, they're not readers. Anyway, anywho, I go on having therapy about it. they try. And, yeah, no, I would definitely give them a book like that.
0: Barracuda's, Christos's book about the swimmer.
1: The swimmer. Yeah. I would even give them The Slap.
0: Yes.
1: Mm.
0: That is a great book. That, mm. I wonder if that gets a...
1: Oh, I imagine.
0: Top 20 finish for Christos?
1: Oh, I think so, yeah.
0: Maybe. Well, that's an interesting list, yeah, absolutely. And one of the other lists in here that really intrigues me is your top 10 short stories, because I think we don't give enough.
1: No.
0: Because the art of writing a good short story, Salinger was great at it, and there are a few other people who made a career out of writing really short stories.
1: And short stories.
0: Yeah.
1: Now, was it – Mick will have to check up on this for me. Ernest Hemingway's shortest story – 6 words, and it is booties for sale never used. 5.
0: That's it.
1: Yeah. And you did that make you cry? It made me cry the first time I read that short story. So I think Australia's greatest short story writer is Margot Lanigan, but she makes it onto my list for many other books. My favourite book in the world is Sea Hearts by her. But her collection, it originally came out as Black Juice and now it's been redone as Singing My Sister Down. Singing My Sister Down, I think, is the finest Australian short story ever written.
0: And is that a collection of stories that are written to be
1: short stories,
0: but to be in a book, or is it a series of short stories that have been as a compendium that have been collated to be a book?
1: She wrote a series of them. Black Juice was the first one. White Time, Red Shoes, I think. She did 3 or 4, and then what Alan and Unwin did was they sort of pulled out, or I imagine she chose the ones that she felt were the best from each one, and they re-released it as Singing My Sister Down because that was the strongest story, short story from that whole series of books.
0: Sarah May Cox is with us, book club coordinator, now overnight books guru, talking about her list within the list. So she hasn't been able to do a top 10 Australian books, but she's done 10 lists of different books that she would vote for. What is a verse novel? You've got your top 10 verse novels here.
1: Oh, verse novel. Francis, right.
0: I know, I'm
1: verse
0: learning
1: novel
0: all the time.
1: 101. Okay, so you can take the girl out of the classroom, but clearly you can't take the classroom out of the girl. So a verse novel is really just a novel, but instead of it being told in prose, it's told in verse, and it's usually free verse. So Lorraine Marwood, Vale Lorraine Marwood, we lost Australia's greatest literary poet for children not long ago, and she won the inaugural Prime Minister's Prize for her book called Star Jumps, and she taught us that poetry doesn't have to be rhymey, metery. You can have free verse. So Jinx is probably my favourite free verse novel by Margaret Wilde. I imagine Margaret Wilde, we've already heard her name a few times come up on screen before, and I imagine she will be in the top 100 list. Old Pig is hers, Motor Bill and the Lovely Caroline, Jenny Angel, extraordinary writer.
0: Somebody's texted through about another picture book that you're probably familiar with, King Pig by Nick Bland.
1: Yes.
0: Tell us about that.
1: Oh, Nick Bland, of course. Surely he'll – well, I would have to do a list of my top 10 favourite Nick Blands. Pig the Pug. Now, Nick Bland comes as a bit of a trio with Aaron Blaby and, there's another one. They're all very, very naughty boys. Some of them may or may not have gone to school in Bendigo, where I lived for a number of years. And they were very naughty, but luckily they channeled their mischievous evil powers for good, and they write extraordinarily funny, and they're rhyming books. So don't let the piranha eat the banana. I think, is one of them. Anyway, the theme of the books is piranhas and bananas. Yes. So if you're going to do rhyme, you've got to be a Dr. Seuss. You've got to absolutely hit your mark. You cannot, if you set up a certain metre, you cannot stray from that metre at all. The only person that's allowed to do that is Maxine Benabar-Clark, who's on my list of verse novels, and we're actually doing her latest one, Sagittarius Rising, next week in my book club, and I'm going to be thrilled to introduce verse novels to little readers.
0: Excellent. Sarah Mia Cox is with us, our book club coordinator and overnight books guru, talking about her list within the list. So she's got her own lists of 10 favourite different categories ahead of this weekend's Top 100 Australian Book Countdown. What is it, your top 10 series books? Is that like a serialisation of a character and a setting? So you would see that a lot in crime fiction, wouldn't you?
1: Oh, absolutely, yeah. So there was a bit of a joke in the children's lit community a few years ago about the trilogy. So John Marston's trilogy, Tomorrow When the War Began, except it turned into about 12 books, and then he wrote a second series called The Ellie Chronicles, where he followed the character Ellie. The great joke is it's Isabel Carmody, who started writing the Ober Newton series in, well, I think I was pregnant with a child, so that was 30 years ago, and it was going to be a trilogy, but she fell in love with the story so much that I think there's 7 or 8 of them now, and it maybe took her 20 or 30 years to write the series. So there are one of the best ones is Catherine Jink's Pagan's Crusade series, told in the first person about this little boy called Pagan, who's a street urchin at the time of the Crusades. Wow. And he ends up being a squire to a Knight Templar. And it's written in the first person. It's punchy, it's fast, it's a great way of teaching history. I cannot believe someone hasn't picked it up and turned it into an ABC series.
0: It's been so much fun talking to you. Where are you going to be listening? You're going to be glued to the radio all weekend.
1: I'm doing a pottery workshop, so I will be making everybody listen to it in the pottery workshop, and then I'm going to a 100th birthday party. I may or may not have it in my ear, listening, shrieking with excitement in the corner.
0: It's going to be fun, and I really appreciate you making the effort to come in and talk to us about your lists among the lists.
1: Thanks.
0: Sarah Mia Cox, our book club coordinator and overnight book guru with us here on ABC Radio Overnight and the Top 100 Australian Book Countdown this Saturday and Sunday on our sister station Radio National from 1 p.m. to 6 p.m. Australian Eastern Daylight Saving Time, counting down as voted by Australian listeners, their Top 100 Australian books. Very exciting. Francis Lee, GPU on ABC Radio Overnights. Cultures.

0: This is Overnights with Francis Leach. Rory McLaren with Mornings.
1: Well, the federal government will no longer pursue a plan to split disaster recovery funding 50-50 with states, territories and councils after previously covering up to 75% of the bill. Heather Holmes-Ross.
2: To apply for disaster recovery funding, you have to have spent in the hundreds of thousands of dollars, but there is a federal plan to increase that threshold to over $2 million. There hasn't been a decision made on that yet.
0: 891 ABC Adelaide.
3: ABC Radio Overnights, Francis Leach with you. I hope you're well. I hope you're having a good morning, whatever you're doing. We'd like to talk tech with our good friend Danny Gourog, futurist and technologist, and he's regularly with us to talk about things that are happening, and there's so much happening in the world of tech all of the time. G'day, Danny. How are you? Welcome back to the program.
4: Yeah, g'day. Thanks for having me again, Francis.
3: Now, one story that I saw, and it sort of like had my eyes sort of like popping out of my head, was this story out of France where around 80 supermarkets, they reported, had their fridge temperature tampered with, so hacked, forcing the temperature through the roof, obviously ruining the produce inside. But it seems like an unusual, but when you think about it, a really effective, if you're going to want to create trouble somewhere, a really effective form of digital harassment.
4: Totally. I saw this story as well. And, you know, we hear about cyber attacks all the time. Obviously, we had just recently the OpenAI sort of hacking into the government, the federal government systems here. And they're kind of a little bit boring. Okay, yeah, they steal some data. But this one I thought was just a lot more novel, a lot more interesting. So as you say, all of these fridges are controlled by a sophisticated system, which is actually not run by the supermarket. It's a third party that runs the system. And these hackers managed to get into the cooling systems of these fridges. And it wasn't just for one chain of supermarket. It was for about three or four different chains of supermarket who all use this type of fridge. And they got into these freezers and they raised the temperature up for about six hours, which basically just broke and ruined all the produce. And so it's a very practical application of hacking. And, you know, I think there's been questions, you know, can my fridge at home get hacked? And the answer is no, because your fridge is probably not online. But I think it's interesting, you know, think about all the things that you have in your home and all the physical security things that businesses have that are connected to the internet. And you can think about hackers getting into some of those systems, whether it's camera systems or security systems or, you know, sprinkler systems and wasting water. I don't know, like the mind boggles, but it's a good reminder, I think, for everyone just to think about security, make sure passwords are up to date, make sure anything that is connected to the internet has the latest version of firmware. And you know, I think one of the big changes now with all of these new AI models, Claude and Open ChatGPT, they've got very sophisticated models that can hack lots of systems that otherwise wouldn't have been hacked. So, you know, this is going to become more and more of an issue as we go forward. And I think this is a great example of, all right, well, what does that hack mean if it happens in the real world? What are the consequences?
3: Yeah, so just reading the story again, in the French example, the supermarket retailer affected was La Mousqueterie, which has about 150 mm-hmm. franchise stores, including Intermarché, which is a sort of like the really big one in the southwest of France. And it pushed the temperature up to 50 degrees Celsius. Look, I didn't know a fridge could go turn into a heater. So what is going on there? But it just also shows the asymmetrical nature of the sorts of attacks that might occur, whether it's a state actor, like if, for instance, if the Russians were deciding to punish France for supporting Ukraine in the war, rather than sending a bunch of missiles into Paris, you know, just turn the temperature up in French fridge supermarkets and you're causing enough havoc get noticed as well. So these are different sorts of ways that we need to consider how the world works these days.
4: 100%. And like, I think it's another reminder for people in business to take cybersecurity really, really seriously. Apparently, there was a team of researchers who published about a vulnerability in this. It's called the Danfoss refrigeration controller. There was someone who published a vulnerability and a hidden authentication mechanism in these refrigeration controllers. And obviously, the team at Danfoss didn't address that, or the supermarkets didn't roll out the patches. You know, we don't know all the details. But like I said, it's easier than ever to hack these systems now with these new AI models. And so it's a good warning to make sure that you are up to date with all of your security stuff, make sure things are passed, make sure passwords are up to date. And ultimately, I think, you know, if things don't need to be online, maybe you could take them offline and they'd be even safer. But I think this is what's coming. You know, think about all of the technology in cars, for example. My Tesla is connected to the internet all the time. You know, what would happen if a hacker could get into a Tesla system? And A, they could, you know, they could track where you are, where you've been. They could see what the cameras see all the time. And then ultimately, you know, they could manipulate the self-driving software and to make the wrong decision. So, you know, it's a good warning that we're living in the future.
3: Indeed. In fact, a recent episode of Four Corners on ABC TV looked at the BYD model of cars here in Australia and examples of the ability to easily hack into their systems, even as a third party sitting somewhere close by with a laptop and a connection and the right knowledge. And it was quite frightening about what was available, what sort of information was available, and how much control they could take of your car. And it didn't seem like there was much oversight on the importation of these cars relative to what the technology was and how it operated.
4: Yeah, well, a couple of things I've heard. There are army bases around the world where you're not allowed to have to drive Chinese cars into because of exactly what you've said. You know, the ability for these cars to be hacked. There's an example. I think DJI drones are banned in America for the purposes of they're Chinese drones, and the American government doesn't want them flying around. So there's lots of implications with all of this hacking and cyber attacks. And like I said, I think it's going to be a big issue going forward.
3: Now, other products in the home which are about to be available, and this is the Apple Welcome Home. Now, Apple have found a new way to repackage and repurpose its already established products, whether it's iPhone or its iPad, and now it's giving us the Welcome Home. What is it and how does it work, Danny?
4: Well, it hasn't actually been released. It's actually scheduled to be released tonight around midnight. The home is one of these spaces that really hasn't been conquered by any of the big brands. Google, Apple, Amazon, they've all had products that live in the home. You know, Apple call it a HomePod, basically a smart speaker system. Google have something similar. And these are things that you can say, hey, dingus, what's the weather, or set a reminder or call someone. So these things have been around for a while. And basically what they are is glorified alarm clocks and radios. I use mine. I've got one in the bathroom and I tell it to turn on ABC Jazz when I get in the shower. And it does that pretty reliably. But there is, again, technology coming into the home. So we've got smart doorbells, you've got camera systems, you've got most new heating control systems are remote controlled. And so I think this is the first real push we're seeing from Apple to try to kind of wrap all that into a standard interface that people can use on their phone. But this is a new device that's going to be in the home. Apparently, this thing's going to have a screen, a small screen. I don't know if you remember the old iMac. The white iMac that was on a silver arm and had a floating screen. Do you remember that one?
3: I think I had one of those.
4: Yeah, so the rumour is that this thing is going to look like a small version of that. It's going to have a screen that moves around. It'll be largely driven by voice, and it will be able to connect to all the things in your home. So cameras, there's a rumour that they're going to launch this in partnership with a few other brands like LG. So you'll be able to buy these components that you put around your house, light switches, light cameras, and it'll all connect nicely into this sort of Apple ecosystem called Home, or it's called Apple HomeKit is what it's called. So we don't know. There's also, you go.
3: Any idea of what they're looking to retail it at? Will people be paying for this thing?
4: I don't know. I mean, I think, my guess is it'll be under $1,000, probably more than $500, but under $1,000. They'll also have a cheaper, they have a HomePod, which they already sell now, HomePod Mini. Apparently, there's a revamped version of that that's going to have Siri AI, which is their latest version of Siri, on it. I can see, as you get used to talking to these voice assistants, whether it's Siri AI, whether it's open, you know, ChatGPT, having them around is very handy. So I can see that having a new version of a HomePod or something I can talk to an AI assistant is going to be pretty convenient. So I think they're going to be compelling. They haven't updated these things in like 5 years. So let's see if they really get behind it and continue shipping updates to it. But I'm excited. Obviously, anything new at Apple is exciting for me. So the next time we chat, I may have one and I can give you a product review. How's that?
3: That's a great idea. Danny Gorog, our technologist and futurist, is with us here on ABC Radio Overnights. Just on that, though, the vertical integration of the interface. So what I mean by that is, you know, if you've got an Apple product, but you might have a different product that is from a different manufacturer, there's no reason technically why they can't speak to each other, but the different companies put firewalls up or barriers up so that they can't, so that you stay within the company garden? Is that what we're
4: going to
3: get from this?
4: No. I actually think it's been, the way this home automation has evolved is a little bit different to that. And mostly what happens now is if you buy a product that is smart home enabled, it will be compatible with the two or three different systems. Now, there is also a system called Matter, M-A-T-T-E-R, which is almost like a standard system that all of these platform operators have agreed on. And so there is a lot of cross compatibility. So for example, I use a system called Control 4, and that is that I can control via Home, or I can control that via the Google ecosystem. So there is actually quite a lot of compatibility in this home environment. I think the thing that Apple will do better is I think the product will be really polished. A lot of people who have got iPhones have large iPhone photo collections. And one of the really nice things that I have, I've got one of the Google Home products in my room, in my bedroom, which has all these. It displays all my photos, which I just think is lovely. And I think Apple are going to bring this screen is going to be able to hook into your Apple Photos, and it'll be able to show you photos that are relevant for the day or the birthday. And I think that's a nice way to kind of live with all these photos you take, which you never look at on your phone. So there is interoperability. I think that will continue because there's a lot of complexity in the home with the technology. And I think it'll be interesting to see what Apple's take on it is.
3: Yeah, I look forward to seeing that. Will it also offer you the option to go manual at a certain point? So if you don't want your home to be run by a certain the technology for a period of time, for instance, you might have some visitors staying in your home. You don't want them to access all of your things, whether you can switch it off for a bit and then switch it back on so that they might have to turn the lights on themselves and use the remote control for the TV while they're there.
4: Yeah, 100%. But I got to tell you, when you have a smart home, it's pretty convenient. Like when I get into bed, one switch, all the lights go off. And the kids are living lights on all the time. So one switch, I turn them all off. I can remote control the air conditioning and stuff from when I'm coming home and it's too hot or too cold, I can turn it on. It's pretty convenient. It's pretty nice way to live.
3: Can you turn the remote turn off your children when they're getting scratchy late at night?
4: I can put screen time on their phones.
3: Good move. Good to talk to you, my friend. It's always fascinating to hear what's going on because it's happening all the time and it's happening at light speed, and we appreciate your knowledge and insight into it.
4: Good. Thanks, Francis.
3: Danny Gorog there, technologist, futurist, talking to us about the world of technology here on ABC Radio Overnights.
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6: A part of Jetty Road in Glenelg is closed again as resurfacing works are taking place at the top end of Jetty Road. Omar Sona is owner of Ottoman Grill in Glenelg.
7: I would like council to consult local businesses before making this decision. 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
1: ABC Radio Overnights, Francis with you on this Wednesday morning. And it's time to look skyward with our dear friend, Dr. Martin George, astronomer, speaker and writer, to talk about what's in our night sky. And he joins us again this morning. Hello, Martin. How are you?
2: Good morning, Francis. I'm very well, thank you. How are you?
1: I'm okay. Looking at the night sky, why no moon of Venus? What is happening?
2: Well, yes, indeed. That's a question that's often asked, and people at the planetarium say, why doesn't Venus have a moon? I give the kids, especially at the planetarium, a question and answer time at the end of each show, and some of them have read that Mercury and Venus both don't have a moon, and it's surprising that Venus doesn't have a moon, because Venus is a very similar planet in terms of size, at least, to the Earth. In no other way, really. It's a terrible place in terms of trying to land there, or you'd never send people there. It's a temperature of about 450 degrees all the time on the surface of Venus, with a pressure of 90 times that of the Earth's atmospheric pressure. So it is different in those ways, but it's a similar planet in size. But people have often wondered, why doesn't it have a moon? Well, some recent research that's been led by Stephen Kane of the University of California at Riverside, and all in a published paper, has pointed out that we wouldn't expect to see a moon of Venus today, even if one had formed billions of years ago. And the physics behind all of this is very interesting. Just as our moon is gradually moving away from the Earth, a Venusian moon billions of years ago would have also done the same. But that's where the similarity ends, because Venus's thick atmosphere was slowing the planet's rotation down. Now it's rotating so slowly. It rotates once every 243 Earth days, compared with 24 hours for the Earth. And this would have caused any moon to gradually move back toward the planet and eventually collide with it. So if a moon had actually existed, it would not exist today. It would have collided with Venus and been destroyed in that collision. But many astronomers centuries ago thought they saw a moon of Venus through their telescopes. And this is a really interesting story in the history of astronomy, Francis. It included the great Jean-Dominique Cassini, who was the first director of the Paris Observatory, and other significant astronomers who thought they could see either a point of light next to Venus that they assumed was its moon through their telescopes, and even in many cases a duplicate of the planet Venus in terms of its crescent shape or otherwise whatever other phase it had, because Venus goes through a sequence of phases as it moves around the Sun. Right now, in fact, it's on our side of the Sun, and if you took a look at Venus through a telescope in the evenings at the moment, you see it looking like a beautiful thin crescent shape, because mostly the nighttime side is facing toward us. And so these astronomers thought they could see a duplicate, in other words, another crescent Venus right next to Venus. It wasn't a crescent Venus, but was a crescent moon of Venus. And it's interesting to think about why they might have done this. The very last observation of Saturn's supposed moon was made in January 1768 from the Copenhagen Observatory in Denmark. And for any of our listeners who've been to Copenhagen on their holidays, they might have seen the round tower in the town, which was actually the observatory tower. And the director of the Copenhagen Observatory thought that he saw a moon of Venus from there as well. But we now think that it was all caused by reflections within their telescope optics, possibly a reflection of Venus against the cornea of their eye as well, because Venus is so brilliant. You know, you get these spurious reflections that make it look like there's a second object there. So nobody's ever reported seeing it since 1768, and that's why it doesn't actually exist. But an amazing episode in astronomical history. But anyway, back to the main story. No, there is no moon of Venus, certainly nothing significant anyway. There could be a tiny object orbiting Venus, or maybe a few centimetres across or something like that. But there's no major moon, and there wouldn't be.
1: And if we sort of break it back down to first principles here, Dr. Martin George, moons orbiting planets, how did that actually happen? What do we understand about how these huge bodies of matter ended up orbiting planets in our solar system and in our galaxies beyond?

0: might that happen?
1: Well, it's a very interesting question, actually. And, of course, one possible way in which this could happen is when the planets themselves were forming, not every particle, not every bit of rock or whatever actually moved together to form the planet and remained in orbit around it. And if we know, for example, that Saturn has hundreds of moons going right down to about the minimum size we can see at the moment, which is something like a kilometer across. And indeed, Saturn's rings are made up of billions of pieces of ice, possibly from a moon that actually broke up a long time ago. So there is a possibility in many cases that the moon formed as the planets were forming, and it's material that didn't actually go into forming the planet. But in the case of our moon, it's very interesting because our moon is quite large in comparison with the typical moons of planets. It's one of the largest moons in the solar system, orbiting a terrestrial planet, the Earth. It's only about 13,000 kilometers across. And when you look at the physics of that, it's hard to explain how the moon formed all those several billion years ago. But the theory about how our moon formed is really fairly widely accepted, that an object crashed into the moon, an object something like the size of Mars, crashed into the Earth, the still forming Earth, billions of years ago, knocked some bits off, basically. This is a basic, crude sort of summary of what happened. And the bits went into orbit around the Earth and came together to form the moon. And that's how we think our moon was formed, because it's hard to explain it in any other way. And certainly the rocks that have been brought back by the Apollo astronauts certainly don't contradict that theory. Although over the ages, there have been various other ideas. In fact, I can remember when I was at school, I was taught by my teacher that one of the leading theories about the formation of the moon is that it just became detached from the forming Earth and left a huge area, which is now the Pacific Ocean. But that is certainly not what we think today. And that collision theory is the leading one at the moment, quite a dramatic one. So a couple of different ways that moons could be formed.
0: Now, back to things happening today, there are great pictures of Mars emerging. Tell us about what's actually delivering these pictures, and what are we seeing?
1: Well, actually, we've had some amazing pictures over the years from the surface of Mars, Francis. And in fact, some of the best have been taken by the rovers that have landed there over the years. Spirit and Opportunity some years ago, Curiosity and Perseverance more recently. But the picture that's captured everybody's attention recently is one of the most amazing pictures that's ever come back from the Martian surface. It's showing... it's a sunrise picture from the surface of Mars looking over to hills which are showing structures of soft material that have been shaped by wind erosion. And the picture hasn't been color corrected. It's taken as it was exactly seen by the camera, without colour balance being applied. And so it doesn't really look like the classic pictures of Mars you see with the red dust in front of the rover and so on. But like so many pictures from the Martian surface, the quality is not dissimilar to a picture taken on Earth's surface. One of the best to come back from the Martian surface, I'm sure, but there have been thousands of others. And this particular one, this sunrise picture, looking over to the hills, I'm going to have it as computer wallpaper on my laptop because it's so beautiful. And anybody who wants to look at that, you've only got to Google NASA sunrise picture from Mars and you'll find it very quickly. Recently released and an amazing picture. And although that spacecraft, that lander called Curiosity, is in the news because of this wonderful picture, Curiosity's been there for quite some years now, since 2012. It's in the news, but the other operating rover on Mars called Perseverance, which landed on the red planet in 2021, has set a record. It set that record last weekend, just a few days ago. Up until the 11th of October, it had driven a total distance of 45.22 kilometres across the Martian surface.
0: Wow.
1: And beats the previous record set by an earlier rover called Opportunity, of 45.16 kilometres. And isn't it remarkable, Francis, that we've got a spacecraft that's been there on the surface, a rover, since 2021, and another one since 2012, both of which are still working pretty well and moving across the surface, taking pictures, taking measurements, and sending back information about the past of Mars, because we can learn a lot by studying the rocks on Mars. And we're now quite sure, basically, that Mars did have liquid water on the surface at one stage a very, very long time ago. And one of the big studies on Mars about Mars is why that liquid water is no longer there. We know it can't support liquid water anymore because of the temperature and pressures on the surface, but Mars clearly has changed into the way it is today. And there's a long history of what's happened on Mars with the atmosphere gradually disappearing. So, and that other spacecraft I mentioned, Opportunity, survived for nearly 15 years and sent back some important data and great pictures. So there's been a lot of success from the United States, from NASA, with those Mars missions in recent decades, I should say, a couple of decades.
0: Extraordinary stuff. And I'm still spooked by the George Wayne theatrical rock production of War of the Worlds. Whenever you talk about water on Mars and the chances of anything coming from Mars are 1 million to 1 and all that sort of stuff.
1: Oh, yes. Isn't that a wonderful story?
0: I know, H.G. Wells, but I remember listening to that under my pillow, you know, as a kid, listening to it on my cassette recorder, you know, scaring the bajunga out of myself to the sound of David Essex singing those songs. So songs and acting, oh, the story of War of the Worlds.
1: Yeah, the accompanying narration is quite spooky in a way, isn't it?
0: Nobody would first believe. All that sort of stuff. Who was the narrator? Yes. Was it Richard Burton? It was Richard Burton. I think it was Richard Burton.
1: I think it might be Richard Burton. I think the musician was somebody called Wayne Thomas or G. Wayne Thomas or something like that. Something like that. And I remember, I've got the LP actually, the original LP.
0: Excellent.
1: Of that. It was so popular. I think it was a 2 LP set.
0: It was. Oh dear. All right, before we go, we could dive into those songs. I think Justin Hayward from the Moody Blues sang the big hit from it too. The night sky tonight, when we look up to the sky, right. What are we looking
1: at?
0: What
1: we've got out there at the moment, lovely view of the sky, moonless sky. So we've got a beautiful starry sky without the moon having so much light that it stops us viewing the fainter stars. The moon isn't there at all. We've got the constellation of Orion in the northeastern sky, about halfway up the sky, and that's that one with the three stars in a row in the middle that make it so recognisable because they form Orion's belt and the base of the saucepan shape, which we see upright from here in Australia. We've got Mars rising soon. You won't see Mars in the morning sky at the moment, but in a little while it will be rising over there in the eastern sky, followed not long afterwards by Jupiter. If you wait up a little bit longer, you'll have two planets over there in the east. We've also got Saturn over there in the northwest as well, about halfway up the sky. And I'm always encouraging people to have a look at Saturn through a telescope, even if it's a fairly small telescope, because you can see the rings. But at the moment, the rings are almost edge on as seen from Earth. And they appear to be a sort of a white line dividing Saturn into two. But if you see it looking like that and you think, oh, it doesn't look much good, does it? You are seeing the rings there, but almost edge on. And if you have another look in coming years, the tilt of the rings will be changing. So you'll get a much better view of Saturn's rings through your telescope next year and the year after. Swinging around to the south, we've got the Southern Cross over to the left of south, a bit more to the southeast with the pointers over to the right, and the Southern Cross is almost upside down. But do bear in mind that if you're in the more northern regions of Australia, you'll find that the Southern Cross is not in the sky at all because it's so low down for us, but below the horizon if you're too far north, way up in places like Queensland and Northern Territory. But have a look to the south. Low down for the Southern Cross, upside down. So plenty to watch, and the Milky Way stretching sort of across the eastern sky. It's not the brightest part of the Milky Way, though. The best part of the Milky Way is overhead in our evenings in winter and early spring when we have the centre of the galaxy that's so easy to see. But you might be able to pick out the Milky Way and certainly the long line of stars that runs from Orion round to the Southern Cross, which very roughly, but not exactly, traces the line of the Milky Way.
0: Martin, always great to chat with you, and we'll do it again soon.
1: I look forward to that, Francis. Bye for now.
0: Dr. Martin George, our astronomer, with us here on ABC Radio Overnights, taking a look at the night sky, at photos from Mars, and why Venus doesn't have a moon. Here on ABC Radio Overnights, hope you're having a great morning wherever you are across the country.

Victory. And coming up after the news, something very, very special. Martha Reeves of Martha Reeves and the Vandellas. She's made her first solo album in 22 years. And she's going to speak with me about it. A great conversation about her time at Motown. At those heady, heady days of the 60s when she was dancing in the street. And what she's been doing since. So look forward to that conversation here on ABC Radio Overnight. That's coming your way next. As is the news after a bit of karate boogaloo grooviness towards the latest news bulletin.

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0: ABC News with David Rowlands. There's been a fresh escalation in the Middle East with a Saudi-led coalition reportedly carrying out new airstrikes on the Yemeni capital, Sana'a. Eliza Getzey has the latest.
1: The strikes have been reported by Houthi-run broadcaster Al Masira, and witnesses in Sana'a reported hearing explosions. Not long before, in a rare statement, the Saudi-led coalition urged civilians in the Houthi-controlled capital to leave the Yemeni oil company site. Houthi officials appeared to anticipate an attack, the oil company saying its storage facilities were empty. After the warning, a Houthi military spokesman said any Saudi attack on Sana'a would be met with a firm and painful response in Riyadh. The back-and-forth threats come as Saudi Arabia investigates how its air defences failed to intercept a barrage of missiles and drones from the Houthis, including an attack on Riyadh's airport on Saturday that killed at least 13 people.
0: Yemeni's Houthi-run health ministry says two people are being killed in an attack on an oil company in the Red Sea port of Hodeidah. It's blaming Saudi Arabia for the strike. There has been no immediate Saudi confirmation. Politicians from across the spectrum have condemned the proposed live streaming of a US execution. With more on this story, here's political reporter Lexi Junawick.
2: US Defence Secretary Pete Hegseth has said the execution of mass shooter Nedal Malik Hassan would be available for the public to watch in December, while the E-Safety Commission has revealed it can't prevent the execution of the mass shooter from being broadcast on Australian screens. Concern from federal politicians has been widespread. Labor frontbencher Murray Watt says the plan is absolutely disgusting.
3: I couldn't believe that it was real.
2: As Shadow Foreign Affairs Minister Ted O'Brien urges the government to look at every possible lever to ensure that it is not live streamed. The Greens have demanded the Prime Minister call US President Donald Trump to lobby against the proposed live stream.
0: A flight from Greece to Germany has landed safely in Nuremberg after a cockpit hijack alert prompted the German Air Force to scramble two fighter jets. Corendon Airlines blamed the alert on a malfunction and said no emergency situation occurred, and that at no point were the passengers, flight crew or aircraft in any danger. The incident on the Boeing 737-800, which had departed from the Greek island of Corfu, forced a brief suspension of operations at Nuremberg Airport, the plane's scheduled destination, with flights later returning to normal. A German Air Force spokesperson said two Eurofighter jets scrambled from Neuburg Air Base in southern Germany and accompanied the passenger jet until

0: in New South Wales has been introduced to Parliament 3 years after the government committed to the proposal. Samuel O'Brien has more on this story.
1: The Great Koala National Park was a key Labor promise during the 2023 state election campaign. Running along the state's mid-north coast, it combines 476,000 hectares of state forest, crown land and existing national parks, and is designed to protect more than 100 threatened species. To fund the park, the Minns government plans on selling carbon credits generated by ending logging in the region. That proposal is yet to be approved by the Clean Energy Regulator.
0: Turning to sport, and Australia has won the first cricket test against South Africa in Durban by 214 runs on the back of brilliant performances by Matthew Renshaw and Josh Hazlewood. Ben Cameron wraps up the test.
2: Needing 6 wickets to win on the final day, South Africa showed early resistance before Josh Hazlewood bowled Australia to victory. Hazlewood taking a career best 6 for 49 and passing Brett Lee to move into 8th all-time on the Australian Test wicket taker list. Australia recovering from a shaky 6 for 124 on the first morning. The man behind the turnaround was Matt Renshaw, who scored 190 and 82, as well as taking his first 2 Test wickets. He claimed man of the match honours. Ben Cameron, ABC News, Durban.
0: And that brings you up to date with the latest ABC News. More in 1 hour's time.
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4: Adelaide's weather for Wednesday, down to 8 overnight, then partly cloudy, a top of 20 degrees. Looking ahead, Thursday, sunny 22, Friday, partly cloudy, 26. Saturday, mostly sunny, 27, Sunday, sunny and 29. Monday, partly cloudy, 29, Tuesday, possible shower, also 29. 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
9: Good morning, 4:06. In New South Wales, Victoria and Tasmania, 3:06. In the great state of Queensland, 24 to 4 in South Australia, 24 to 3 in the Northern Territory, and 1:06 in the Wild West out in Western Australia. Coming up in a moment, something really special. It's not every day that you get to speak to your heroes. I've been lucky enough to do a bit in my time as a broadcaster. And that old adage, never meet your heroes, I reckon that's rubbish. Because most of the time, they're awesome people to talk to. Sometimes they're not. I'm looking at you, Billy Corgan from the Smashing Pumpkins. In this very studio, he and I had a stand-up fight. I grabbed him and kicked him out because he's such a ship's anchor. But not Martha Reeves. Not Martha Reeves from Martha Reeves and the Vandellas. Now 84 years old, still going strong, still touring, and has just made her first record in 22 years. And I had the great privilege of speaking to her, and we're going to hear part of that conversation, the first part of that conversation, in just a moment.

0: I appreciate the fact that he was listening, but with help. He thought it might have been a little thoughtless of them not to give Mary and Martha all of their song on that special, but they were interested in other things like Michael Jackson landing in a helicopter and coming on the show and Adam Ant there singing one of the Supremes hits. So it's a lot of excitement going on, but that was a special time that it entered into a young man who said he'd do something about it. And here I am. I can't tell it all. It would be a sin to tell it all, but I'm delighted and thrilled.
1: Were you nervous
0: at all? Timing, you couldn't find a better timing than this my life.
1: Were you nervous at all going back into the studio? I mean, is there ever a fear that, wow, I've been doing this my whole life, but it's been a while, and can I still get there? Can I still find that place where I'm happy and when I'm really expressing myself, when I'm in the moment? Was it, or did it just walk back in and, wow, yeah, of course?
0: I've been recording every moment of my life. Everything didn't make network. But I've been in studio, I've been recording, and it shows on this new album. It's an experienced album. I've used a lot of the lessons I learned from listening to my fellow artists who have gone on. I got bits of some of the things I learned from Della Reese. I got bits in my delivery that shows that I really love Nancy Wilson. I've got a few things in my exercises, singing these songs that I learned from Lena Horne and Gloria Lynn and Della Reese. Oh, I could keep going. Donna Washington, Sarah Vaughan, Ella Fitzgerald, great women. And I appreciate any music attempts. I appreciate any chance to get in studio and record. And I do it regularly. I don't just wait until there's a session called or for someone else to come. I take my own songs and I go in studio myself. I'm able to do that and keep things working. I've always wanted to work this way and keep music recorded and keep working and studying music and learning how to do this.
1: Do you feel very much a responsibility or like a part of that legacy of those great women you talk about, Ella and Nina Simone and all the great women you worked with at Motown as well, to carry the torch of that that tradition, that heritage, that incredible contribution to music?
0: I'm part of it. Do I know? I know who I am.
1: Absolutely. You're very much part of it. Can I talk about those days when you go back to Motown and you go back to Detroit in the 1960s? Can you paint a picture for me what it was like for the young Martha Reeves, having your family having moved from Alabama to Motor City, like so many families from the South moving north for job opportunities and maybe a chance to make a life? What are your memories of that time as a young woman?
0: Well, I was 3 years old after we arrived in Detroit and went to my grandfather's church. He had the First Metropolitan AME Church in Detroit, and the being taken to church and learning to sing gospel, it was never a time when I wasn't singing or wasn't present in music. That was how we entertained. We didn't have TV in my earlier childhood. So we studied when Dad took his guitar down from the wall and practiced. So I'm carrying the torch of my parents. Mom wanted to be a blues singer, but after 12 children and EJ, her husband, he played the guitar and they sang for their own pleasure. So that satisfied

0: their artistry and pass the torch to me. So I'm carrying mom and dad with every thought and every movement. How wonderful they were.
1: And you got that job at Motown. Remind us about how that happened and what those early days were like when you walked in the door there and you were pretty on the reception desk. You know, you've got this incredible hit factory right there. You were in the center of all that as a younger person. That was pretty heady times, huh?
0: I was given a card by William Stevenson after performing at the Greystone Ballroom. I had won a contest, and my reward was three nights in the biggest nightclub in my neighborhood. I'll put it that way. It might have been the biggest one in the city, but the 20 grand was the first place that I performed. And William Stevenson, A&R director, Hitsville, USA, better known as Motown, gave me a card and said, "You have talent. Come to Hitsville, USA." I looked at that card. I saw Mary Wells on it with a song called "You Beat Me to the Punch." There was Eddie Holland on there with a song called "Jamie." There was Marv Johnson on there. With a song called "You Got What It Takes." All of this was on a little small business card, and he left it with me and said, "Come to Hitsville, you have talent." So I took the card. Instead of calling to make an appointment, I didn't know the process. I didn't know how to go about doing that. The next day, Monday, I showed up. And there he was in that office with the telephone ringing and him running out of the room, the little tiny room off the reception area, saying, "Answer this phone. I'll be right back." Not even, "Hello, how you doing? This is the A&R department," of what I was about. I took that phone and I started answering, and musicians were calling, asking the times of their sessions. There was the most favorable phone call was from Gladys Horton of the Marvelettes. She was calling to see what duty she had to do at her new recording company. She had just been added to the Motown roster. And she said, "Who is this?" We had a wonderful conversation. She said, "I'm coming to see who you are because you're the first person that's ever answered the phone and gave me any information." I said, "Okay, come on." And I invited her to her studio. And it was a wonderful place to be. That was an exciting place. Everybody in there was making music. Everybody, they had like 12 guys in one office. And they all were asking for permission and getting on the list to use the spinet piano that was in their office, little tiny office. And that's where I met Stevie Wonder, in that little tiny office. It was a great place to be in Hitsville, USA. It was like, it's more fun to me than Disney World.
1: Yeah, the center of the universe. I mean, it is the most amazing experience. I mean, you had that band, the Funk Brothers, these incredible players, like just making...
0: They were found just like I was. William Stevenson and Ivy Hunter and... the guys would go and find musicians and bring them back, just like I was found and brought there. It was always somebody new coming in. It was always a stable there to greet them and add them to the roster. It was a great place to be.
1: So it's like this situation where it was like a home for people who could, if you had the right vibe, the right attitude and talent, you found a home there. And then at a certain point, did you have to sort of elbow your way in to get an opportunity to be up front and sing? I mean, is it true that you got that opportunity one day? The legend is that the union came around and said, "Oh, gee, band can't be playing without a singer. Martha, please get behind the microphone and do your thing."
0: You know that. Okay. Yes, I did. And it was easy. Because I had sang the song a little bit before. So I just went to the mic and sang it. A song that William Stevenson wrote.
1: Which song was it, Martha?
0: "I Have to Let Him Go." "I saw him kiss another." "And watched him hold her tight." Yeah.

I had the love of music in my heart when I went in that building. I wasn't going to come out without good results. Mm-hmm. I was determined. If I made that effort to ride a bus, a coach from the east side to the west side, my dad told me with instructions, he said, get off when you get in the 2600 block. I'd never ventured from my house before and on a bus. I didn't have to. Dad drove us everywhere we had to go. And I could walk to school. So this on the bus by myself was an adventure. I'm all of 21, all of 21. So I should have known. But then there are things you learn in life as you are to learn them in time. And it was the right time for me to know how to be independent and get on that bus and ride across town and walk in that building. I must have had a whole lot of nerve. Anyway, when I got inside, he was in an office just off the reception area. And he looked at me and said, Lana Royster was working the desk. She said, may I help you? She had a pretty tiny voice. May I help you? I said, yes, I'd like to see Mr. Stevenson, please. She said, you mean Nicky? I said, if that's what you call him, let me speak with him, please. And she opened the door. He was right behind the reception area because it's a house. It's not a tiny house, but to be a recording studio and all that music come out of it, I can refer to it as being a tiny house. Yeah. Anyway, he looked at me and said, what are you doing here? I said, well, didn't you tell me to come here? He said, yeah, but you were supposed to take the card and make an appointment. I didn't know that ethics. I didn't know that, you know, there was a business way of doing what I was trying to do. I was just answering a call. He said, come to Hicksville. I was there at 9 o'clock, secretary time. So he said, answer this phone. So I did. And he left me. He left me 2 or 3 hours in that office. I answered the phone. I got to see that there were some of the most famous musicians in Detroit on that phone asking for Mr. Stevenson, or they called him Mickey, I'll be honest. They called him, yeah, I want to speak to Mickey. So anyway, he had gone around and met these guys. He knew most of the players in the city of Detroit. Most of the ones visited, you know, they played at the famous Flame Show Bar and the 20 Grand, places like that. And it was just a good place to be at the right time. Right. And I can only say I'm thankful to God for it. I happen to be at the right place at the right time and in time and in tune.

0: Martha Rees and the Vandellas there, the Heat Wave, and before that, the first part of our conversation with the one and only superstar Motown singer and legend Martha Rees, member of the Rock and Roll Hall of Fame and Queen of Soul. And we'll hear the second part of that conversation tomorrow, where she talks about her relationship with people like Marvin Gaye and Stevie Wonder and others. Such a thrill to speak to her. What an absolute superstar she is. ABC Radio Overnights.
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0: And I hope you're well wherever you are across Australia on this Wednesday morning. Now, an issue that has been growing in prevalence and causing all sorts of issues for people from all walks of life across Australia is the issue of loneliness and social isolation. And a recent study into social isolation and loneliness in Australia has been published in the journal Value in Health. And it links the higher risk of health problems associated with loneliness and isolation, and has put together a large database tracking Australians over time to see just what the impact might be. Now, Dr. Fikru Rizal is a research fellow at the Monash School of Public Health and Preventative Medicine in Melbourne, and he's the lead researcher on this particular paper, and he talks to us here this morning. Good morning, Fikru. How are you?
6: I'm good. Good morning.
0: It's an issue of our times, isn't it? Loneliness and isolation as a health issue. I mean, I guess it's at least we're talking about it now, because two generations ago, nobody really considered it an issue that was of any clinical consequence whatsoever.
6: Yeah, that's a thing that's growing interest recently, especially after COVID, I think. And yeah, it's been growing, but yeah, and it's all paper shows that it's been having a stronger link with health-related quality of life among younger people, actually.
0: So it's really about this next generation of younger people that are feeling this more acutely?
6: Yeah, yeah. So even though we found that this the associations with poorer quality of life is almost like a uniform across all ages, but in people age 15 to 24, the link was the strongest.
0: And what do we know, or what do you understand from your research, or is the cause of this loneliness and isolation?
6: So I think this is not what our study is focusing on, but from other studies, there's a lot of reasons actually why people are becoming lonely, and especially in younger age. I think it's part of our life processes, maybe, because we, like a lot of younger people, tend to have a lot of life transitions, like starting school, moving away from house, or starting college, for example, and work or relationships, for example. So that could be the reason, but we didn't study that particularly in our paper.
0: And when you look at the sort of health consequences of loneliness and isolation, what sort of things are people presenting with?
6: So what we are looking at is a multidimensional measure of health. It's called the health-related quality of life. So it's a combination of like a mental health well-being and also physical well-being and like how well we do in everyday life. For loneliness itself, most of the relationships is around emotional side of the measure, but other studies are also looking for other outcomes as well.
0: Now, you analysed more than 53,000 particular people. Is that right in doing this study? So that's a huge sample size.
6: So it's a longitudinal data, meaning that people are asked questions, similar questions over time. So the total of people is about 20,000, but they're followed for more than five times, basically. So we can see what happened when they don't report loneliness now and when they report loneliness in the next survey, for example, and what happens to their health-related quality of life. So that's why we sort of try to take into account other things that are happening in their lives, and we found that loneliness are associated with poorer quality of life.
0: And is there any sort of balance in representation in gender between men and women, boys and girls, in terms of who's feeling this more acutely?
6: So

0: In the sample itself, it's just quite balanced in a way that 50-50 men and women, and then we can also split the age groups into the younger age and old age. But in terms of who is lonely, it's more common among younger people, and in all media at least, it's more common among women.
1: It's interesting how you define the term loneliness too. I mean, that's where you've got to start with a study like this, with your crew. So how do you do that? What constitutes loneliness, and how do you define that so you can sort of like get an understanding of who's suffering from it and who's not?
0: Yeah, that's a very important question. So we use, going back to the survey that we use, it's called a HILDAP, a Household Income and Labour Dynamics of Australia. It's been running for 20 years, and in every year they ask questions about agreement, like, are you agree with the statement of I feel very lonely? And it's a scale of 1 to 7, so we sort of take a cutoff of 5 or more. So if people report that they agree with the statement of I feel very lonely on a scale of 5 out of 7, that's we define them as lonely. And it differs from social isolation. Social isolation is more having a view or a social contact with other people.
1: And I'd imagine the economic circumstances might play a part in this too. If people have got more economic capacity, they might be able to have more choice in how they spend their time, what they spend their money on, how they interact with people. Did your study look at that, at whether the economic status of the people suffering loneliness was developing a pattern that people who were lower socioeconomic status felt more loneliness more acutely because of their limited ability to change their circumstance?
0: So we didn't do that specifically in our paper, but a lot of studies have found that indeed socioeconomic status, education, in our other paper we look at how education is related to loneliness, and it's like we found that indeed like having more education is related to lower risk of developing loneliness, for example. So that's a good idea to look into for the research, I think.
1: So with a study like this, so you identify the problem. What do you hope becomes of your study, which shows that loneliness is, and social isolation is on the increase amongst young people in particular, ages 15 to 24, more than any other group? What do you hope becomes of your study? How can it best be put to use to try to address the problem?
0: So I think that the paper went from trying to sort of look at how loneliness are linked with health-related quality of life, which is a useful measure usually for decision makers to use it to compare against other issues in the society and to make better decisions around resource allocations. But for the growing loneliness around young adults in itself, I think there are many things that we can do as a personal, as a society, and also probably we can advocate it to the government, is that I think third places are important, and having help available is important. So I think this awareness in itself is also a key, that now we are more aware of the problems around loneliness, and then we can take from there.
1: Fair enough, but we need to identify the problem, and that's exactly what you've done with this work. Thank you very much for speaking with us this morning.
0: Thanks for having me.
1: Dr. Fikru Razal, who's a research fellow at Monash University, the School of Public Health there in Melbourne, the lead researcher for the study into social isolation and loneliness in Australia, which was published in the journal Value in Health, which identified that those issues, socialisation and loneliness, are increasing and are far more acute for young Australians aged between 15 to 24 than they have been at any other time. ABC Radio Overnight's Francis Leach with you. Coming up soon, we'll be looking at the state of the nation at exactly what people have been talking about in the news over the last 24 hours, I should say. First, though, this is John Lennon.

0: John Lennon, an acoustic version of his song Woman from the Double Fantasy album, which he released 1980, I think it was, just before his untimely and tragic passing on ABC Radio Overnights.
1: 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Nikolai Bailhart's with Drive.
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3: Asbestos has been found in the Seaford Fishermen's Caves. Maura Weir is the mayor of the city of Onkaparingum.
4: It's what they call asbestos-containing material. The specialist contractors advised us that it is pretty low risk if left undisturbed. We always encourage people not to go into the caves and also the cliff base.
3: So how long is the clean-up expected to take?
4: So we've done most of it. It's now in the monitoring stage.
1: 891 ABC Adelaide.
0: On this Wednesday morning, hope you're well wherever you are across the country. Time to look at the state of the nation, the stories that have been in the news in the last day or so. Let's head to Tasmania first, where the state opposition says a growing number of Tasmanians are waiting for medical treatment, and that shows the health system is almost at breaking point. Now, government data in Tassie shows more than 97,000 Tasmanians are waiting for elective surgery, oral health or outpatient services, which Labor says is a jump of 10% on the figures from last year. Mel Nicholson knows this experience far too well. She was diagnosed with stage 3 bowel cancer at 38 and waiting 8 months for answers. She spoke to Lucy Breden on ABC Hobart Drive.
5: I had some issues with like my bowel and my digestive system. I saw several doctors, and at first it was sort of passed off as you're overweight, then it was you're pregnant, then you're a new mum, you're not looking after yourself. And then I went to a different doctor, and she took it a bit more seriously, and she sent through a referral to the LGH for a colonoscopy.

0: Now, I had bowel cancer on my mum's side of my family. So it's a fairly hereditary kind of thing. It's common to run in families. So I got the referral done at the end of September 2019, and I was finally given an appointment at the end of May 2020, and I was diagnosed with stage 3 bowel cancer, and it had started spreading to the lymph nodes, and beyond that it would have spread to like surrounding tissue and organs, which would have been me not being here to talk to you today.
1: Wow. Do you fear what could have happened if you had to wait longer than that?
0: Well, they did tell me, like the oncologist and also the bowel surgeon said that if we'd left it much longer, it wouldn't have been like as treatable. And the very frustrating thing is bowel cancer is like it's very treatable. You can treat it successfully if it's caught early.
1: What was it like during that waiting period, just wondering, you know, months and months, is something going on here? I don't know what's happening.
0: Yeah, it was very frustrating. I did follow it up a few times because I think you know in yourself when something's not right. I did think a lot about it, and it was quite stressful because there was, I was a new mum at the time, or like not my first child, but I had, when I was actually diagnosed, my son was 14 months old, my youngest son. So I was not working at the time. I was on maternity leave, so I didn't have available funds to pay $5,000 to get it done privately. Mm. So it was stressful, and there wasn't too much I could do about it. Mm.
1: And that's the thing. Not many people do have that opportunity. Some people have said, and I've noticed, you know, I was able to go private, which is wonderful, but it is a luxury in this day and age, really, to be able to go private. Yeah. You said it got to your lymph nodes as well. How's that recovery been? And you mentioned you've been discharged from oncology. You're here today to talk about it.
0: I went through chemo and then like intensive monitoring for the first few years, and then yearly for the last couple of years, and then December last year, at the five-year mark, the oncologist discharged me. He told me he never wants to see me again. And I'm like, normally I would be offended, but I'm actually grateful to hear that.
1: Yes, I'd be happy.
0: The statistics of reoccurrence for me is only slightly higher than any other person that might get bowel cancer.
1: Mel, you're quite passionate about talking about this, about sharing your experience. You're hearing this news as well, that there are just a growing number of Tasmanians waiting for medical treatment. What does that tell you about the health system, or, you know, what would you like to see changed?
0: Well, I think, you know, without getting too political, some of the priorities of the government need to change, because people are going to die of things that could be prevented had they had the access to screening and testing. Not only is it stressful on a person and their family, but it can be the difference between life and death.
2: Mel Nicholson there, a 38-year-old Tasmanian diagnosed with stage 3 bowel cancer, waiting 8 months for answers on her condition, talking there with Lucy Breton on ABC Hobart on the Drive program there yesterday. It's State of the Nation, looking around across the country at the stories that have been in the news for the last day or two. To Sydney now, where in the last fortnight, 43 people have been assessed for bat bites and scratches. Ugh, that does not sound like fun. It's prompted a warning from New South Wales Health. ABC Mornings presenter in Sydney, Hamish McDonald, spoke with the Director of Health Projects, Kira Glasgow, about the reasons why this has been happening.
3: One of those stories in the news this morning sort of made you sit bolt upright and almost, you know, physically move away. Sydneysiders are being reminded to avoid touching or handling bats following an increase in people being bitten or scratched. New South Wales Health says in the last 2 weeks, 43 people were assessed for bat bites and scratches across the state. Over the same time last year, it was just 10 cases. So there's something going on. Kira Glasgow is Director of Health Protection at New South Wales Health. Good morning to you.
4: Good morning, Hamish. I feel like I should give our youngins their own little pep talk.
3: what's going on here? Why more bat bites and scratches, do we think?
4: Yeah, look, we are seeing

0: seeing an increase in the number of bats that are interacting with people. It's something that we often see at this time of year. The bats are out and about, they're having their pups. But we also know that it is a little bit unusual. Our colleagues in another department that look after this area have told us that there's a bit of food shortage happening for these bats at the moment. So they're coming looking for food in places like backyards or lower in trees. And what that means is that people are getting a little bit too close for comfort and they are being bitten or scratched, which is a real problem for human health.
1: So what's the food they're looking for in your garden?
0: Well, they go foraging for things like seeds, nuts and leaves, and especially fruit trees. So especially one of the biggest problems that we see where people end up getting exposed is when they're trying to release bats from fruit netting that might be too small. So the bats are getting caught up in fruit nets that are covered on orchard trees and things like that. So one piece of advice I can offer is to make sure that you've actually looked up what size your netting is and make sure that it's appropriate for the fruit bats so that they don't actually get caught up in that netting so that we ourselves don't get bitten or scratched in the process of trying to release them.
1: So what do you do if you see a bat in distress? Because I imagine that your instinct may be to go and help, but that obviously is maybe not the right thing to do.
0: Oh, absolutely. Absolutely. And we do want to save these bats. They're really important pollinators. But if you're not trained and you're not vaccinated against Australian bat lyssavirus, then absolutely do not approach. Don't go near them. Don't even try to free them if they're trapped. The best thing you can actually do is call your local wildlife rescue service. Most of these rescue services have people who are not only trained in handling bats, but also vaccinated to protect against Australian bat lyssavirus. So it's most important that people that are prepared and able to go in and help these bats are the ones that are the first responders. So please give them a call. You can either call WISE, of course, the most well-known one, but there's a whole bunch of other local wildlife care groups that you can find on the website, the Department of Climate Change, Energy, the Environment and Water website, where they list all the local groups that are available who can come and help. So please give them a call.
1: Elliot on the text line says, but if we need to avoid being bitten by bats, how else are we going to acquire our superpowers? Kira Glasgow is here, Director of Health Protection at New South Wales Health. If you do get a bite or a scratch, it is pretty serious. What might happen and what do you do?
0: Yeah, that's right. So look, we have to assume that any bat can be carrying Australian bat lyssavirus. They don't present with symptoms of Australian bat lyssavirus, so you won't actually know whether a bat has it or not. And some of these bats can just simply fly away. So we just make this presumption that every bat bite or scratch could be potentially fatal. So what we ask people to do is if you're bitten or scratched, that you immediately wash the wound thoroughly for 15 minutes right away with soap and water. And that's to try and collect that virus up and wash it. So we know that 15 minutes feels like a long time, especially when we in Sydney are so used to trying to save our water. But 15 minutes is the right amount of time to do that. Then we apply an antiseptic solution with antiviral properties, something like Betadine, which most people should have in a first aid kit. If you haven't checked your first aid kit in a long period of time, please go do that. Make sure you've got something in there that you could use that has antivirus action and allow it to dry. And then either call your doctor or present to your emergency department or your urgent care clinic. We need to assess the wound for post-exposure prophylaxis. It's not a nice post-exposure treatment. It's a series of vaccines given over the course of a month, which is not only time-consuming, but is, of course, no one likes to have a needle in the area that's been bitten or scratched. So there are things that we can do, but we would rather not get to that point. So what we're asking people to do in the very first instance is to avoid bats so that we don't have to go to this point.
2: Yeah, avoid bats at all times, in any circumstances. Kira Glasgow there from New South Wales Health, talking about the spate of bat bitings and scratchings in Sydney at the moment, with Hamish McDonald, ABC Sydney Mornings there. As part of State of the Nation, where we look around the country at the big stories that have been in your news, and to Victoria, to Bendigo. Now, music lovers in the Victorian goldfield city of Bendigo have been treated to a selection of classical arrangements in a very unusual setting. Now, the audience was taken 60 metres below ground into an old gold mine, where a pair of virtuoso performers dazzled on a piano that went where no piano has gone before. The ABC's Tyrone Dalton was there for it.
3: Tickling the ivories 60 metres underground, we're in the Central Deborah Gold Mine in the regional Victorian city of Bendigo. And it's a concert pianists Yasmin Rowe and Ian Munro say is a first for them.
4: I've never played.

0: did underground before. And this is just so special. So when I came in and entered this room, I just thought it's so, so beautiful. You've got the millions of years old rock just right there, just behind the piano, and just the lights and the colors, the atmosphere.
1: Taking a grand piano down a mine shaft is no ordinary feat. The grand idea for a grand piano was the brainwave of Bendigo Fine Music Chair Thomas Haywood as a way to mark 175 years since gold was first discovered in Bendigo in 1851.
2: I mean, 1851, it changed our wonderful country forever. We were always taught at school that basically the riches that followed from gold made possible, say, what would have taken 500 years in European history to be achieved in a mere 50 years to Federation, frankly. And so we thought, how can we mark this in a really unique way? And so the team here at the Central Deb, we got on board together and said, let's have a grand piano concert 200 feet underground in a gold mine, bringing history and culture and everything together. Yeah.
1: And according to piano mover Joshua McPherson, it took some extra careful manoeuvring.
3: The normal process for the grand, pull it to pieces, put it on a trolley and wheel it away. Except this time we had to come down a lift and down a tunnel, and a bit more exciting than usual.
1: Then it was over to piano tuner Nick Hamilton to refine its sound.
4: There's also the potential in humid environments for the mechanical side of things, because pianos are, if you like, 50% acoustic and 50% mechanical. There's the possibility that there could be some moisture ingress in moving parts, which would cause notes to perhaps not work if something froze up, and I might have to free that with a bit of space-age lubricant or something.
1: Curious to hear what a piano sounds like deep beneath the Earth's surface was an audience of 60 people. Here's audience members Douglas Haywood and Catherine Wilby.
5: I don't think it's a great innovation, a great idea. 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
6: Sounds like a logistical nightmare, but apparently they've done it, so looking forward to hearing how it sounds.
1: But for the stars of the show, it's a chance for them to fall in love with playing the piano all over again. Here's Ian Munro.
7: I'm still interested. It's still got that magic for me.
8: Piano back out of there, that's the next question. Tyrone Dalton there. The ABC's Tyrone Dalton in Bendigo with that extraordinary performance deep beneath the surface of one of Victoria's great gold cities there in Bendigo. That's State of the Nation for this morning, looking around at the big stories from across ABC Radio and other ABC Radio services, and of course any news that you want. Of course the ABC is your place to go any day of the week at any time. Speaking of news, we'll have the latest from the ABC newsroom up in just a moment after we catch up with Troy Cassidati. Let's ride.

0: Uncle Troy Cassidaly, living legend. 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

0: Good morning, this is ABC News with David Rollins. Saudi Arabia's civil defence has issued an alert of potential danger in the country's eastern province, hours after a reported strike on the Houthi-held capital of Yemen. The strikes on Sana'a have been reported by the Houthi-run broadcaster, while witnesses reported hearing explosions there. A military spokesman for the Iran-backed Houthis earlier said any Saudi attack on Sana'a would be met with a firm and painful response in the Saudi capital, Riyadh. The strike marks a fresh escalation in the widening Middle East conflict. Meantime, Jordan's foreign minister has criticised Israel for standing in the way of a two-state solution amid continuing attacks on Palestinians in the West Bank. It follows a speech by the King of Jordan at the United Nations General Assembly last month, accusing Israel of forced displacement of Palestinians in the occupied region. The United Nations reports Israel's military and settlers have killed nearly 100 Palestinians in the West Bank since the beginning of this year. Speaking to the ABC's 7:30, Ayman Safadi praised Australia's move earlier this year to recognise a Palestinian state.
1: We've been working with our partners, including here in Australia, to push Israel to stop those provocative illegal measures that are pushing the region towards the abyss of further conflict.
0: The head of Britain's domestic security agency, MI5, says it's devoting more resources to countering state threats than during the Cold War, as it faces new challenges like artificial intelligence. The BBC's Frank Gardner reports on Ken McCallum's annual threat assessment speech.
2: Russia, he said, remained the number one aggressor, using encrypted messaging apps to recruit criminals to damage Western societies. Our adversaries, he said, were using polarising algorithms to try to divide British society and turn us against one another. He talked of the need for societal and technological resilience, something that needed to involve the whole of society. MI5, said Sir Ken McCallum, now spent as much time on confronting threats from Russia, Iran and China as it did on counter-terrorism.
0: And it comes as French investigators are hunting the hackers who seized control of fridges and freezers at hundreds of supermarkets across the country. No group has publicly claimed responsibility for the cyber attack. The French finance minister, Roland Lescure, has told Parliament that about 700 of the country's 10,000 supermarkets were affected, describing it as a wake-up call. Back home, and the federal government is being urged to support a private members' bill that would prevent religious schools from discriminating against queer students and staff. Community Strong MP Allegra Spender's bill, which amends the Sex Discrimination Act, has the backing of the Crossbench and the Greens. It would also ban schools from firing staff who get divorced or have children out of wedlock. James was suspended from his religious private school after he came out and says that Christians aren't a monolith.
3: I am a Christian, and I really resent the idea that my faith can be disregarded because it doesn't align with somebody else's faith completely. They are just as diverse as every other.

0: cricket test in Durban, with Josh Hazlewood returning career best figures on the fifth and final day. Hazlewood dismissed three of the Proteas' final four batsmen as he picked up 6 wickets for 49 runs to have the hosts all out for 206. Australia's Matt Renshaw was awarded player of the match for his scores of 190 and 82, as well as 2 second-innings wickets. Speaking at the post-match presentation, Captain Pat Cummins was full of praise for his team's bowling efforts.
1: You know, anywhere I look, you've got plenty of test wickets there, and then even our part-timers are probably a bit better than part-timers, so I feel like I've got loads of options. But, yeah, seeing particularly, you know, the two quicks and Lino just go to work. They've done it hundreds of times. It's always impressive.
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3: Adelaide's weather for Wednesday, down to 8 overnight, then partly cloudy, a top of 20 degrees. Looking ahead, Thursday, sunny 22, Friday, partly cloudy, 26. Saturday, mostly sunny, 27, Sunday, sunny and 29. Monday, partly cloudy, 29, Tuesday, possible shower, also 29. 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
4: First, with Sonia and Jules.
5: Another security breach at Yatala, specifically in the car park. Bobby, what happened?
6: 4 different cars were set on fire. The cars have been completely destroyed.
5: Public Service Association of South Australia, Craig Bates.
7: We would like to see a fence built today. With all the issues that have happened, still there's no fence.
8: David Brown, Correctional Services.
9: 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I'm very concerned.
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10: Good morning. Wednesday's here. I hope you're up for it, wherever you are around Australia. 5:06 in Tasmania, Victoria and New South Wales. In Queensland, it's 4:06. It's 5:24 in South Australia, 4:24 in the Northern Territory, 2:06 in West Australia. Sarah Craig is going to join us this morning from our ABC team there in the beautiful Goulburn-Murray region. Aubrey Wodonga, she's going to fill us in on what's going to be in our news feeds for today. But before we do anything else, we need to check out what the markets are looking like as we head into another trading day. Fiona Clark at Vantage Point Asset Management is here to help us out. Good morning, Fiona.
11: Good morning, Francis.
10: Wednesday hump day. How do you go on a Wednesday? What's your usual approach to getting through a Wednesday?
11: Well, it starts with an early start, talking to some of my favourite people at 5:05 a.m.
10: Oh, look at you.
11: that sets me up and puts a bounce in my step for the rest of the day, yes.
10: Oh, you make me feel better about myself already. Hey, are we going to feel better about the markets today, though? That's the important thing.
11: Unfortunately, overall negative, but there are some positives to draw from today. So overall, the US markets and the equity markets at least have fallen overnight. We've got the Dow Jones currently down over 200 points. That's about 0.5%. The NASDAQ is down 0.3%, but the S&P 500 is only down a touch. It's down about 9 points, which is 0.1%. So in terms of key drivers, we've got continuing weakness in some of the semiconductor stocks, but there has been a bit of a mixed response to the bank earnings, which generally have been good. Citibank's up quite a bit. Down quite a bit, even though it had a really good result, I should say, down 4.23%. Goldman's has been higher. Wells Fargo fell after missing estimates, and JP Morgan had a profit miss. But overall, generally mixed results for earnings. But more positively, we did see the US bond yield a bit stronger. So the 10-year bond yield was down 2 basis points. And the other more positive aspect is that oil prices were little changed, a bit mixed. So WTI was actually up 0.5%, but Brent was down 0.7% to $105.86 a barrel. So not much move there to sort of drive markets weaker. The Stock 600 down a touch, down 0.1%. The UK market down 0.1%. In fact, Germany and France also down 0.1%. So not huge moves, even though they were negative. I mentioned the oil price was, you know, a little bit mixed, but not huge moves there. The spot gold price also down 0.25%, or $10.20 to $4,161 an ounce. And we've got iron ore up 0.1% to $91 a tonne. Now, in terms of interpreting all

0: all of that information and working out what it means for our markets today. It does, our futures are suggesting we're going to have a weaker start. So they're down 35 points. So it looks like we're going to open lower. But there are a few things that are coming out over the next couple of hours in terms of what might change that. So we've got the Westpac leading index today. We've got Chinese inflation. And more importantly, markets have been sort of on hold because tonight we've got big UN inflation numbers. So that could move things quite a bit as well. So there's a bit to look at for with that inflation number in the US, probably the key things. And finally, for the Australian dollar, a little bit of strength overnight. The Aussie is trading at 69.86 US cents, 52.7 pence, 62.37 euro cents, 110.6 Japanese yen, and 5.7 Chinese yuan, if you're watching that one closely. So a little bit stronger on the Aussie dollar front, despite the fact that we are going to have a weaker start to the day, it looks like anyway.
1: Thanks, Fiona. Off to get your first coffee of the morning. Well earned.
0: Take third.
1: Wow. Okay. You're flying already. Good to talk to you.
0: Bye.
1: We'll talk soon. Fiona Clark there from Vantage Point Asset Management with all the details of how our markets are going to open up on this Wednesday.
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1: Sarah Craig's in for Kate Mead this morning to have a look at the stories that are going to be in our news feeds across the country today. Of course, Sarah's part of the team there at ABC Goulburn Murray, beautiful Albury Wodonga region. Hello, Sarah. Good to talk again.
3: Good morning, Francis. How are you on this lovely, if not a bit chilly, morning?
1: Oh, it's still okay. I'm doing really well. And I might be going out for have an egg for breakfast. Eggs are in the news. Eggs are topical. Yeah. Who knew?
3: Yeah. And I mean, this is pretty juicy. The ACCC, so the Australian Consumer and Competition Commission, has taken egg companies, 12 egg companies, in fact, to court. They've filed civil proceedings in the federal court, alleging the companies had coordinated on a range of pricing decisions to make what we're calling a cartel, an egg cartel, which, I mean, the opportunity for puns here is ripe.
1: Did they set up a whole bunch of shell companies?
3: Look, the potential here is just, oh, it's beautiful. But, I mean,
1: they cracked this case wide open, didn't they? I'm going full dad joke here. I'll stop. Sorry.
3: No, but I love it. But I mean, this is like some serious allegations, Francis. Basically, the ACCC is saying that these 12 producers have breached competition laws by coordinating on the production and supply of eggs since 2020. So for nearly 6 years, alleging that they basically coordinated on a range of business decisions to get more money for the eggs. They've substantially reduced competition for many years. Essentially what the ACCC is saying is you've colluded to make this cartel to essentially take out the competition, and it resulted in less competitive prices for consumers.
1: Basically ripping us off at the price point every time we go shopping.
3: Yeah, and that's the basis of this case. One of the companies involved is Sunny Queen, which is Australia's largest wholesale egg supplier, holds about one third of the market for the supply of eggs to a lot of the big supermarkets. And Sunny Queen have said, you know, We didn't do it, basically. They denied all the allegations and they're intending to defend the proceedings. So, it's pretty serious stuff. And this is actually the first case that the ACCC has brought involving concerted practice allegations since the law around it was introduced in 2017. So whatever happens, it'll set something of a precedent for, I guess, future cases to see what will happen.
1: Indeed. And once again, it proves that The Simpsons predicted the future.
4: Hey! Oh. I saved your life. That egg sandwich could have killed you by cholesterol.
5: Forget it, Homer. While it has been established that eggs contain cholesterol, it has not yet been proven conclusively that they actually raise the level of serum cholesterol in the human bloodstream.
4: So one of those egg council creeps got to you too, huh?
5: Oh, you got it all wrong, Homer. It's not like that.
4: You'd better run, egg!
1: The egg council creeps got to you too.
3: Well, I mean, the egg cartel, it's only a short jump away.
1: You better run, egg. The egg companies will be scrambling to defend themselves, says Elliot.
3: Oh, my goodness.
1: Well, you know, we might as well get them all out on the
3: table.
1: Well,
3: yeah, we might as well. Just get them all out of the carton. Lay them out.
1: All right. On another serious note, though, the United Firefighting Union has been in the news again, this time threatening legal action against its own members. That sounds not good.
3: Yeah. So the United Firefighters Union, the Victorian branch, has been in court. They've been mounting some legal proceedings against Fire Rescue Victoria over their enterprise bargaining agreement. And now the union is threatening legal action against its own members for not paying a $644 levy to cover its hefty legal costs. So these bills of theirs in the legal bill space have run to almost $2.3 million last financial year. And essentially what the Firefighters Union has said is, on top of your fees, which are already in excess of $2,000 per year for senior firefighters, we need you to pay this extra $644 to help us cover these legal fees. And they've actually sent out some letters through law firms Slater and Gordon to say to members, if you don't pay this, if the matter's not resolved, court proceedings will be commenced against them to recover that debt. Of course, firefighters have said, you know, this is unhelpful. This is detrimental to the health and well-being of firefighters. A couple of firefighters speaking on condition of anonymity told the ABC they couldn't believe the union would actually do this and send a legal letter to its own members. The United Firefighters Union Victoria Branch Secretary Peter Marshall has said in a statement that the decision to impose this levy was made by members over the course of five union meetings. Most members expected this request and have already paid, and the legal letters have not come out of the blue. All of them were contacted several times first. It looks like at least sort of 40 or more letters have been sent out, though, you know, the union hasn't said exactly how many. It's just sort of piecemeal of who's heard what's been sent.
1: And the background to this also is that it's money that's being spent by the UFU to try to suppress the release of the IBAC report into the UFU's dealings with the Victorian state government.
3: Yeah, and all centres around this enterprise bargaining agreement. It's just, it's very, very messy. And yeah, now it's obviously having quite a significant impact on firefighters, particularly these Fire Rescue Victoria firefighters.
1: As we head into an election season in Victoria too, so that is also going to be no doubt hotly contested as they go into election mode over the next couple of months. A couple more text messages coming through for you, Sarah Craig.
3: Excellent.
1: The ACCC is clearly dealing with some hard-boiled types here. From John in Coburg, Victoria. And Luke in Bellevue says, of course it had to be a dozen egg producers.
3: I'm glad someone switched on to that at this time of morning. I love it.
1: Yeah, they'll keep coming too. Oh, dear, dear, dear. Now, in more serious note again, artificial intelligence and artificial intelligence breaching our data security is top of mind for lots of Australians still. And now our scientists are getting in on the act.
3: Yeah, more than 300 scientists have called for greater AI security. 350 scientists, in fact, from more than 30 countries have written an open letter calling for greater AI security by establishing an international body to record and publish security failures due to AI. Obviously, we've seen some significant hacks in the last couple of months. AI models hacking into the systems of external organizations. Recently, you know, we saw one get into some of the government's websites here in Australia. And the scientists are basically recommending some high-level kind of rules for AI, including adopting containment systems, so disconnecting from the internet for cyber-capable AI models, creating an international body to record these containment failures and reporting security incidents to this international body and making them public. You know, experts have said we're lucky that these hacks that have happened have been fairly modest by, you know, the scale of cyber events. Imagine what would happen if an AI model was trying to hack into something like the air traffic control system. it's, yeah, obviously it's a big topic and it has been discussed in Parliament a fair bit the last couple of weeks in particular, just how on earth we regulate these things that are international, that are internet-based, that are basically uncontainable once they get out.
1: Which is also, I mean, this isn't a question of artificial intelligence, but it is, this is the example I'm going to bring up, but it does once again show just how difficult it is in a transnational world to implement local legislation to have control over what we see and hear through digital means. And that's, of course, this proposed live streaming of a United States execution by a firing squad that Secretary of Defense Pete Hegseth is making live. And you know, the Prime Minister said yesterday he'd do everything in his power to stop it from being available in Australia, but short of turning off the internet for a long time, you won't be able to, because eventually it will be cut up, turned around and used in all sorts of formats across all sorts of platforms. And the best of intentions are going to make that it's still going to be very, very hard to try to stop that from being available to Australians who want to see it.
3: Yeah, absolutely. And I mean, sort of trying to regulate as well when the thing is already in existence, it's incredibly hard. You know, you look at social media and the government bringing in these bans for under 16s and that kind of thing. You know, you're trying to fix it once the horse is kind of already bolted in a way. These scientists are looking at industries like banking, aviation and pharmaceuticals. The fact that, you know, when there's an incident, they have independent inspectors go in and find out what happened so that people can learn and not make that same mistake again. And they're saying, you know, this is advancing so rapidly that we need to make it as safe as possible and we need to put as many safeguards in place to, I guess, stop it from taking over before we can legislate against it. But it's growing so quickly and it's learning so quickly as well that there's certainly the scientists need to get cracking, and you know, governments need to get cracking as well to make sure that we're regulating it and making it safer, as safe as we can really for the people that are using it, and to make sure it's not getting into things that it shouldn't be getting into.
1: Oh, well, it's so worrying. There's so much to deal with. I'm just going to stay with bad egg puns for the time being and distract myself. Leonie in Cairns says, well, now having heard all of this, I'm feeling exploited.
3: This is, you know what, if this is what I've left you with this morning, Francis, you are welcome and also I'm sorry.
1: Never be sorry. It's great fun. Good on you, Sarah. Love chatting.
3: Thanks, Francis.
1: And have a great program there with your presenter on the radio this morning, Sandra Moon, ABC, Goulburn, Murray, Albury, Wodonga, with us here, Sarah Krieg, with us talking about the stories that will be in your ABC news feeds today.
2: Rory McLaren with Mornings.
6: Well, the federal government will no longer pursue a plan to split disaster recovery funding 50-50 with states, territories and councils after previously covering up to 75% of the bill. Heather Holmes-Ross.
7: To apply for disaster recovery funding, you have to have spent in the hundreds of thousands of dollars, but there is a federal plan to increase that threshold to over $2 million. There hasn't been a decision made on that yet.
2: 891 ABC Adelaide. This is Overnights with Francis Leach.
1: Good morning. It's 22 past 5 in Tasmania, Victoria and New South Wales, 22 past 4 in Queensland, 8 minutes to 5 in South Australia. It's 8 to 4 in the Northern Territory, 22 past 2 in Western Australia. And Kate Burridge joins us, Professor of Linguistics at Monash University, and we're talking collective nouns, which it's always good fun. You can make up your own ones for your own favourite things. Hello, Kate. How are you?
8: Well, thank you. How are you doing?
1: I am very, very well. Now, this came up because we've been talking a lot about moths of late, haven't we?
8: Yes. The bogon moth, I gather.
1: Yes, It's been everywhere. They're back in big numbers in parts of New South Wales.
8: So you need a term for them.
1: Yes. There's got to be a collective noun for moths, isn't there?
8: Well, the one that's been around for a long time and is used generally of insects is swarm. That's a bit dull, isn't it?
1: No, that's a bit harsh. That's a bit harsh on the moths. I rather like
8: an eclipse. That's a recent one.
1: Oh, I like that too.
8: The moths sort of darkening the sky, I suppose. Mm.
1: I think what someone suggested, the collective noun for moths is whisper, a whisper of moths.
8: Yes, it's been around for a few years, but these are modern collectives, but that doesn't matter. I mean, we've been playing this collective game for a long time.

0: long time. So these are just newer ones.
1: A flutter of moths. That sounds nice too. Someone's mix just suggested that one. That's a good one. I like that.
0: Yes, I've seen that of butterflies, the flutter of butterflies, kaleidoscope of butterflies. But all much more interesting than the old swarm. The swarm has been around from the 8th century, so that's a very old one. That was used originally of bees, but then extended to insects more generally.
1: So what's the history of the collective noun? When did we start collectivising our nouns and so for things that, move or congregate in huge numbers?
0: Some of them are these, you know, sort of rather the dull ones have been around for a long, long time. And then I think the whole thing took off in the 1400s. That's when you get great long lists of collective nouns, and then people started to play on them, on the characteristics of whether they were humans or animals, and then play with sounds. And that's when you got, you know, unkindness of ravens and murder of crows and, as I say, great lists of them. I've actually got a facsimile of a medieval cookbook, and at the back of this cookbook is a long list of collective nouns. Very handy in your cooking.
1: Oh, wow, really? Have you got a few of them in front of you?
0: Oh, some of them are gorgeous. This is where you get the sort of murmuration of starlings and the Parliament of Owls. And
1: the Parliament of Owls is a great one.
0: It's gorgeous, isn't it? Yes, I think they were used for any sort of noisy gathering of animals, but particularly birds. And it was Geoffrey Chaucer that seemed to have been the first to, well, that's the first documented use of the Parliament of Owls.
1: Having worked in Parliament, I think it's unkind to owls.
0: Well, that's another, what would you do for politicians? There have been a lot of suggestions. And most successful are those that have the sound play like a polywaffle or I always have trouble saying the word polylogy. That polylogy of politicians, that's a lot of talking.
1: So a bit of alliteration helps with your collective noun. Is that what you're suggesting?
0: I think so. Some of the very early medieval ones are interesting because you do get glimpses of attitudes. Some of the early religious ones, for example, were quite rude. You know, skulk of friars and a lying of pardoners, superfluity of nuns.
1: A superfluity of nuns? That sounds rather complicated. What does that actually mean?
0: Well, I'm not sure whether it's because there were so many nunneries or, you know, it did suggest what people thought of, you know, I mean, extraordinary for the time. Yep.
1: Now, we've got a couple coming through. You can send them through if you've got favourite ones, 0437 774 774 on the text message, or you can call as well, 1300 800 222. Kate Burridge, our Professor of Linguistics, is with us. A collective noun for politicians from Chris, a waffle of politicians.
0: I quite like the polywaffle of politicians.
1: That's
0: yes.
1: Good. That's good. I was going to say a rabble of politicians.
0: Rabble was around. It was the raffle. That's an earlier term for rabble. There were always these raffles or rabbles of knaves in early times. That's when you got the gaggle of women too. Gaggle of women and gaggle of geese have been around since the Middle Ages.
1: Now we could bench gaggle of women. That's rather a pejorative, isn't it?
0: Oh, well, most of them were at that time. Yes, you got the rage of maidens, and rage refers to their riotous behaviour.
1: A rage of maidens. So you can carry that with the shoulders tucked back, can't you? That's good. I like that.
0: Yes, I do too.
1: 0437 774 774. Send your favourite collective nouns, or maybe you can invent one for the times in which we live. You can call too, 1300 800 222, 1300 800 222. Mike has sent one through. A crash of rhinos. That's good. Is that we've already heard that one before?
0: Oh, that's a new one for me. Well, I haven't heard it. Maybe I've just forgotten it, but that's a good one. I like it. Yes.
1: It says it is on the tin.
0: It sure does. I find it interesting that, in fact, some of the old ones, like the I don't know, sloth of bears, or, you know, they're for animals that don't generally go around in packs, so that people are more playing on the characteristics of the creatures.
1: Another one from Donald's texted through on 0437 774 774. The collective for a group of giraffes is called a tower of giraffes.
0: Oh, that's nice. Yes,
1: I like that one too.
0: What about broadcasters?
1: That will be a babble of broadcasters.
0: Oh yes, yes. And what about listeners?
1: Listeners. Mm. Oh, that, yeah.
0: You have to think about that one.
1: What is the collective noun for barristers? Bilal has texted through asking the question. The collective noun for barrister. Oh, dear. Money pit? A money pit of barristers?
0: Yes, I don't know. There's not an established term for that, but there should be. Mm.
1: A quacker.
0: There are a lot of medical ones, you know, brace of orthodontists, yes, and joint of osteopaths. They're sort of rash of dermatologists.
1: Oh, rash of dermatologists. Hey, Kate, hang around after the news and we'll do more of this. We'll get to the news now, but take more of your calls on 1300 800 222. If you're staying with us, it's news time.
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7: ABC News with Noni Edwards. Saudi Arabia's civil defence says the danger has cleared after it issued an alert in the eastern province amid the escalation with Yemen's Houthis. The alert came hours after a reported strike on the Houthi-held capital of Yemen. A military spokesman for the Iran-backed Houthis had earlier said any Saudi attack on Sana'a would be met with a firm and painful response in the Saudi capital, Riyadh. Jordan's foreign minister has criticised Israel of standing in the way of a two-state solution amid continuing attacks on Palestinians in the West Bank. It follows a speech by the King of Jordan at the United Nations General Assembly last month, accusing Israel of forced displacement of Palestinians in the occupied region. The United Nations reports Israel's military and settlers have killed nearly 100 Palestinians in the West Bank since the beginning of this year. Speaking to the ABC's 7:30, Ayman Safadi praised Australia's move earlier this year to recognise a Palestinian state.
8: We've been working with our partners, including here in Australia, to push Israel to stop those provocative illegal measures that are pushing the region towards the abyss of further conflict.
7: The head of Britain's domestic security agency, MI5, says it's devoting more resources to countering state threats than during the Cold War as it faces new challenges like artificial intelligence. The BBC's Frank Gardner reports on Ken McCallum's annual threat assessment speech.
9: Russia, he said, remained the number one aggressor, using encrypted messaging apps to recruit criminals to damage Western societies. Our adversaries, he said, we're using polarising algorithms to try to divide British society and turn us against one another. He talked of the need for societal and technological resilience, something that needed to involve the whole of society. MI5, said Sir Ken McCallum, now spent as much time on confronting threats from Russia, Iran and China as it did on counter-terrorism.
7: French investigators are hunting the hackers who seized control of fridges and freezers at hundreds of supermarkets across the country. No group has publicly claimed responsibility for the cyber attack. French Finance Minister Roland Lescure has told Parliament that about 700 of the country's 10,000 supermarkets were affected, describing it as a wake-up call. Experts say the attack exploited a basic failure of cyber hygiene, with the Danish software firm saying many of the affected units had reached end of life and no longer received software or security updates. Back home, a man's been charged with murder over the fatal shooting of a boy in Sydney's northwest. The 12-year-old was found with a gunshot wound to his face and neck in a Norwest unit last month and died in hospital 3 days later. 9 other people were in the unit at the time, including a man who was charged with concealing a serious indictable offence. That man, now 19 years old, is now accused of murder and will face court today. The federal government's being urged to support a private members' bill that would prevent religious schools from discriminating against queer students and staff. Community Strong MP Allegra Spender's bill, which amends the Sex Discrimination Act, has the backing of the Crossbench and the Greens. It would also ban schools from firing staff who get divorced or have children out of wedlock. James was suspended from his religious private school after he came out and says Christians aren't a monolith.
10: I am a Christian, and I really resent the idea that my faith can be disregarded because it doesn't align with somebody else's faith completely. They are just as diverse as every other community.
7: Dozens of Brisbane families are scrambling to find new childcare spots, with a number of Edge Learning early learning centres marked for closure. Lottie Twyford reports.
11: The national childcare company fell into voluntary administration in late August. Cordamantha says it secured offers for 53 centres across Queensland and South Australia, with Good Start taking over more than half of them. But 11 centres will shut down. Seven of them are in and around Brisbane, including Milton, Cannon Hill and West End. Cordamantha says affected families and staff will be offered alternative placements and jobs at nearby Edge centres where possible.
7: To sport now, and Australia's beaten South Africa by 214 runs in the first cricket test in Durban, with Josh Hazlewood returning career best figures on the fifth and final day. Hazlewood dismissed three of the Proteas' final four batsmen as he picked up 6 wickets for 49 runs to have the hosts all out for 206. Australia's Matt Renshaw was awarded player of the match for his scores of 190 and 82, as well as 2 second innings wickets. And speaking at the match presentation, Captain Pat Cummins was full of praise for his team's bowling.
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12: 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Omar Sona is owner of Ottoman Grill in Glenelg.
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1: We're at 25 to 6 in Victoria, Tasmania and New South Wales, 25 to 5 in Queensland. It's 5 past 5 in South Australia. In the Northern Territory, it's 5 past 4. And in the West, Western Australia, it's 25 to 3. I'm going to get back with Kate Burridge, Professor of Linguistics at Monash University, in just a moment, talking about collective nouns. And keep sending them through, 0437 774 774. Or you can call as well, 1-300-800-222, but we do need to check the weather picture for Australia today. And Jenny Sturrock is at the Bureau of Meteorology. Good morning, Jenny. How are you?
14: Oh, I'm terrific this morning. How are you?
1: I'm really well. What's the weather looking like across the country?
14: Look, we'll start in the tropical north because that's a lot of the action started. Definitely the build-up has begun. We're seeing daily shower and storm activity across the tropical north of our country, and that shower and storm activity, particularly during the afternoon, is going to extend right through parts of the Northern Territory into central Australia. Now, there does continue the risk today of some severe storms through inland parts around that sort of Tennant Creek down towards the Western Australia border around that Giles and Warburton region, and that'll bring the risk of some heavy rainfall, damaging wind gusts and some large hail with any of the storm activity. So elsewhere in through tropical north Queensland, through large parts of Queensland, particularly sort of through central to down into the southeast, we are expecting the afternoon showers and storms as well, potentially a pocket of severe storms too through the central highlands district down to the central coast during the afternoon, one to look out for. And then if you're not interested in showering and storm activity, moving down into southern states is your jam. So we've got some nice, fresh, crisp mornings and then, generally speaking, fine conditions over a lot of the southern capitals. So we'll just have a run through those. So Darwin today, we'll see a shower and possible storm in the afternoon, 34 degrees as a top. Brisbane will have a medium chance of showers and 26 as a top, and then things start to improve. Now, Perth will see the potential for a late shower. Now, there is an approaching cold front, but it'll be very late, more into that evening overnight period, that the chance of the shower will occur. Beforehand, though, reaching a nice top of 32 degrees. Adelaide will be partly cloudy and a top of 20. Melbourne will see some cloud about, reaching a top of 16 degrees. Hobart will keep the cloudy theme going, maybe the slight chance of a very light shower about, but doing pretty well with the numbers, reaching a top of 15 degrees as well. And then back onto the mainland, Sydney will see a bit of a morning shower clearing after some decent rainfall overnight, but that will start to clear off and reach a top of 19 degrees. And then rounding things out, Canberra, partly cloudy today and reaching a top of 18 degrees.
1: Thank you very much, Jenny. Jenny Sturrock there at the Bureau of Meteorology.
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1: And Kate Burridge is with us as well, our Professor of Linguistics at Monash University. And we're talking collective nouns. Happy to take your calls and your suggestions, 0437 774 774 if you want to text through, or you can call as well on 1-300-800-222. Kate, collective nouns traditionally used as a playful term, or was it actually more serious than that?
0: Well, it's hard to know, but I think they were, a lot of them flourished in the context of hunting, the beasts of the chase, as they were called in the 1400s, that you have these lists. And so, you know, they'd be handy for people who are into, you know, skulk of foxes and a pride of lions, presumably, if you're into that sort of thing. And I think pride is quite old.
1: Yeah, look, John from Coburg's texted through and he says, the Dame Juliana Berners, the prioress of Sopwell near St Albans in England, is credited with originating and preserving many collective nouns in her 1486 book, The Book of St Albans, which covered falconry, hunting and heraldry. Do you know that book?
0: Yes, yes, that's right. I think there are over 150 lists of these terms. So, and many of them are describing animals and birds, so they were for... given it was a treatise on hunting and hawking, they would have been handy. But then they just took off. I mean, it's in that book that you find The Rage of Maidens, for example, and a number of other ones. People started to play with them, and they became more poetic, more whimsical, satirical.
1: And cheeky. Like this one
0: has been very cheeky.
1: It's been sent through from someone who's texted through saying, it should be a ray gun of kangaroos. Following from the Paris Olympic Games and that breakdance that the nation will never forget. I like that a lot. A brain's trust of listeners for, there you go, for
0: radio listeners. Oh, very good. Yes, yes.
1: Now, Richard,
0: yes, I was thinking.
1: Go ahead.
0: Bandwidth, but no, I like the brain's trust. Yes, that's good.
1: The brain's trust of listeners. Now, Richard from Forestville has texted through. You can too, 0437 774 774. And he says it should be a thought of barristers. I think Richard might be one of the silks that we're talking about. He said he's buttering up the barristers.
0: Oh, very nice. Yes, I don't think there is an established one. There's a sentence of judges. That's a clear one. But
1: that's
0: I've never
1: one.
0: Come across one for barristers. Yeah.
1: A cash cow of barristers. Sherry is saying that she needs a collective noun for her pugs. What would you go with? Text it through, 0437 774 774. What would you go with, a snort of pugs?
0: Well, there's the litter of pups, isn't there? That's another old one that was used for any sort of animals, well, pigs, dogs, rabbits, you know, where you'd got a whole number of came at once, you know, when they arrived. Because the litter was originally a bed.
1: Uh-huh.
0: Oh, pugs. I do like the ones with the alliteration.
1: So it's got to start with a P.
0: Pride of pugs. No, it quite is.
1: Oh, dear. 1-300-800-222 if you've got one that you love or you want to invent for I think Steve has got one for politicians that he wants to share with us here on ABC Radio Overnight. Good morning, Steve. What would it be?
15: Yeah, look, I used to work in the Queensland Parliament, and my wife would often field questions from mums at school, and they'd say, oh, where does your husband work? And she had a good sense of humour, and she changed her tone with it. She said one day, oh, he works at a rather large crèche in the city.
1: Well, it's not untrue. As someone who's also worked at Parliament House.
15: Yes. So you know, like, it's true. It is true. But, you know, that's just the way it is, I suppose. Yes.
1: So a crèche of politicians.
15: Yeah.
1: I like it. We'll go with that. What do you do these days, Steve, now that you've escaped parliamentary life?
15: Look, I'm retired now. I'm retired, yeah.
1: Much better way to be. Good on you, mate. Thank you for calling.
15: No problem. Catch you later.
1: 1-300-800-222. Kate Burridge, our linguist, is with us. Here we go. The pug suggestions are coming in, and I like this from Pat, who says it should be a squash of pugs.
0: Oh.
1: Was that a bit harsh?
0: It could be harsh, yes.
1: Oh, Mick from Proserpine here. He says a puddle of pugs. That's
0: nice. That's lovely. Yes.
1: Yeah, we can do a puddle of pugs for sure. Are there any other ancient ones that you like, Kate, that you've got there?
0: Oh, gosh. There are so many of them. Well, I quite like the exaltation of larks. That's an oldie.
1: That's a ripper.
0: It's a good one, isn't it? Some of them are a bit rude.
1: Come on, you're amongst friends. Go on.
0: Well, the non-patience of wives and the herds of harlots.
1: Okay.
0: That's a misbelief of painters. Now, that's nice.
1: A misbelief of painters.
0: That was one of the terms that in these lists, a bit like my ones at the back of the cookbook, whether they were ever used or not, it's not clear.

0: Some of them got revived in the 20th century, but Misbelief of Painters, I don't think ever did. That's a good one.
1: Now, Rick from Kansas texted through saying, we use a whinge of pilots. He works in the aviation industry. A whinge of pilots. That's good too.
0: So I've always liked a scoop of journalists too. I think that's good.
1: A scoop of journalists, yes. That's way kind. Good fun, Kate. Thank you for being with us again this morning. Always worth a chat and love playing with words.
0: My pleasure. Thank you.
1: Kate Burridge, Professor of Linguistics at Monash University, with us here on ABC Radio Overnight. Here's Edwin Collins.

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1: Where it's 12 minutes to 6 in Victoria, New South Wales and Tassie. It's 12 to 5 in Queensland. It's 18 past 5 in South Australia, in the Northern Territory, 18 past 4 and 12 to 3 in Western Australia. I hope your Wednesday morning is shaping up nicely for you. Now, Overnights, we used to catch up with Kate Mead, our reporter, but she's been out and about doing some other stuff the last few days, talking to interesting people. And today we're heading behind the scenes of one of our most revered and technical art forms, the wonderful Australian Ballet. But our interesting person is not someone who takes the centre stage. She's someone working tirelessly behind the scenes. Musette Molyneux is the head of wardrobe at the Australian Ballet, and Kate Mead went backstage to see her in action and tell her story.
2: There is nothing effortless about making the Australian Ballet's The Nutcracker appear effortless. Across 29 performances, there are 69 dancers plus more than 100 musicians bringing the Nutcracker to life. Now, it was first staged back in 2007. Now, this is a production that has been performed more than 210 times by the company and has been seen by more than 280,000 audience members. But you and me, well, we just see the final product. Today, I'm going to take you behind the scenes, deep into the gallows of the Australian Ballet, where busy hands are furiously working on bringing the Nutcracker to life. Now, this is Musette. She is an interesting person. She is the head of the wardrobe department of the Australian Ballet. Thank you so much for joining us.
3: Thanks for having me.
2: Where did making costumes start for you?
3: It started for me in high school. I was lucky enough to do a drama course run by NIDA, and part of their course information talked about costume making. Hadn't even occurred to me that that could be a career. And I thought, you know, that's a perfect fit for me. I love dance. I love the theatre, but I hated performing, hated being on stage. And I loved sewing and craft and all things with my hands. So I started looking at film credits and show credits and seeing actually that there were lots of people who made costumes for a living, looked at courses I could do. And then when I finished school, I did a costume making course and then started working freelance. And through that process, I discovered that I really loved making costumes for dance and for ballet.
2: The Nutcracker is fast approaching. Tell us about the Sugar Plum costume.
3: It's an absolutely iconic costume within the production. It's beautifully crafted. It has hand-dyed nets. All the fabric is hand-dyed. It's got applique leaves on it that are all hand-beaded. It's a mountain of work to create, but looks absolutely gorgeous on stage. A dream costume.
2: Tell me about the fabrics that are there.
3: All the layers are hand-dyed with an effect which gives that aged look and makes it look really textured. So when you see the costume on stage, it will look incredibly complex and you can't really determine what's going on with the decoration. And that's what keeps it interesting. You're looking at it thinking, now what is making that sparkle? And what is all that texture I can see? It makes for a really interesting costume and production to look at.
2: When you are sitting in the audience, are you watching the dancers or are you watching the way that these pieces that you and your team have put together?
3: Definitely through the rehearsal period, we watch the costumes, take notes, see what's working, what isn't. We get notes from the dancers as well or the choreographer when a costume isn't working and it needs to be altered. But as soon as the curtain goes up, yeah, we're looking at the dancers. We're looking at the production as a whole. And that's a great thing about working in theatre, working in the arts. Every person's role combines to create the piece as a whole. And it's a very collaborative sense of satisfaction you get from seeing it on stage.
2: Some of these costumes are from the original production of the Australian Ballet's The Nutcracker 2007. How are you looking after them? How are you storing them? Have we got a big shed somewhere?
3: Yeah, we do. It's a very nice shed. It's called our production centre. It's purpose-built. It's based in Altona. All of our sets and props and costumes are stored there. Obviously, it's looked after in the theatre. It's cleaned every night and it's dried really quickly, and any running repairs or maintenance is done. Once it goes back to our production centre after a season, elements might be taken off the costumes, the base would be dry cleaned, and the tutu bases are all hand cleaned. Then it all gets stored either hung or laying flat, depending on what's going to be best for the costume.
2: And because we are in Nutcracker scene and I am staring at this beautiful Sugar Plum Fairy costume, what would something like this be worth?
3: It would be tens of thousands of dollars, I think.
2: For one?
3: For one.
2: And how many do you have in this production?
3: We have five. Mm. But

0: We consider them an asset. So we build them well, we look after them so that we try and maintain that life of that initial investment for as long as possible.
1: Do you have any concerns over the future about the craft?
0: I think that's one of the joys of being part of an in-house team at the Australian Ballet. We have a lot of very experienced makers, but also throughout the years we're bringing on the younger generation coming through and starting to be trained in ballet costume making as well.
1: And lastly, Muse It, can you darn a stocking? And would you still?
0: I can. Whether I would, I don't know.
2: Our own Kate Mead, backstage with Musette Molyneux, the head of wardrobe at the Australian Ballet, and her incredible job that she does to get the Nutcracker looking great.
3: Drive with Nikolai Bailharts.
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3: Nikolai Bailharts with Drive, 891 ABC Adelaide.
2: That's it from here this morning. My name's Francis Leach. I'll catch you again for overnights tomorrow morning. Have yourselves a wonderful Wednesday, and I'll leave you with the one and only Renee Geyer. Have a great day. News up soon.

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0: ABC News, good morning. I'm Noni Edwards. A Saudi-led coalition's confirmed it struck a fuel depot in Yemen's capital and intercepted Houthi missiles directed at state-owned oil companies. Eliza Getzi has more.
1: Sunday's ballistic missile strike by the Iran-aligned Houthis on Riyadh Airport was the deadliest in Saudi Arabia for a decade. Today, Saudi forces have hit the Yemen petroleum company's Sabah station on the outskirts of rebel-held Sana'a, aiming to stop Houthis from threatening the kingdom, Yemen and international waterways. Earlier, the Houthis threatened a harsh and painful response to any strikes on Sana'a, with the Saudi Aramco headquarters in Dhahran among possible targets, and the coalition now says it's intercepted and destroyed Houthi missiles launched towards the city.
0: Iran has summoned the British ambassador over accusations linking it to a suspected plot against Fairford Air Base in Britain. UK Prime Minister Andy Burnham had said a suspected plot targeting the base was highly likely to have been coordinated in Iran. US bombers had used the base to carry out strikes on Iran. Tehran has denied any link to the incident and has called on the UK to provide evidence supporting its accusations. Back home, the Federal Treasurer, Jim Chalmers, has urged progressives not to dismiss voters attracted to One Nation's message. In a speech to the Australia Institute last night, Mr. Chalmers said One Nation's political momentum was unlikely to disappear quickly and acknowledged Labor must address the economic frustrations driving voters toward it. He says that when a significant swathe of Australians find the message of returning to the good old days appealing, progressives should not turn on them.
2: Our role as progressive people is not to scold those who see appeal in that message. It's not to mock them, dare I say cancel them, or talk down to them.
0: A Western Australian solar company is being investigated amid consumer complaints about paying deposits but not receiving battery systems. National Consumer Affairs reporter Michael Atkin has the story.
3: The ABC has spoken to three customers in Western Australia and Queensland who paid deposits to Lux Solar for battery systems but are yet to receive them. Perth man Bob Emery says he paid $1,000 a year ago, and despite his ongoing calls and a complaint to a regulator, he still hasn't got what he paid for. Advocates want better consumer protections, including stiff penalties. The customers were encouraged to get battery systems under a federal rebate scheme, which has seen more than 500,000 systems installed since July last year. Queensland's Office of Fair Trading has confirmed it's investigating. Lux Solar has been contacted for a response.
0: A man's been charged with the murder of a 12-year-old boy at a northwest Sydney apartment following a three-week police investigation. Charlie McLean reports.
4: Officers found the boy with a gunshot wound to his face and neck at a Norwest unit on September 21st. He was taken to hospital where he died 3 days later. Nine other people were inside the unit at the time, including three 18-year-old men who were all arrested and taken in for questioning. Two were later released and the third was charged with concealing a serious indictable offence. Police say following extensive investigations, that same man was charged with murder yesterday. He will face court today.
0: Queensland's consumer watchdog is warning real estate agents against misleading buyers and renters with AI-enhanced property images. Sarah Richards reports.
5: The ABC has uncovered several examples of artificial intelligence being used to alter images on online property listings. Griffith University Marketing Associate Professor Sarah Tychon says the real estate industry was among the fastest to embrace the technology, but transparency is crucial.
6: There's nothing wrong about that if it's done correctly, if the use of AI is disclosed.
5: Queensland's Office of Fair Trading has issued new guidelines, citing a growing trend of the use of digital enhancement to market homes. The watchdog has reminded agents making false or misleading

0: actually, and then, you know, in the field. So everyone did their job, I felt, and, you know, got in the grind together.
1: ABC News.
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3: Mani nina budni gana yatana, nina padni padni ma puki mokabandu. 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Wara gana bera tiakandu, puki bera tiakandi, tarkari manku tichadlu. We are broadcasting on sacred Kaurna land. We pay our respects to all the Kaurna people, past, present and to our future generations. 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The spirit still lives amongst the steel, concrete, roads and lawns. Now let's recognise the Kaurna people, the language and land, and learn about the past so that we can seize our future.
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4: Very good morning. 5:30 clubbers, 11 degrees on the way to 20 degrees today. A partly cloudy day ahead. And Jules, I tell you what, it's more than clouds. It would be pouring if you were on a... I can't get past this story at the moment about the Dreamliner, the nightmare on the Dreamliner.
5: This is a story about a flight, Qantas flight going from Perth to Rome that had to turn back because of bed bugs. Three rows of the Qantas flight were affected by bed bugs, and they were trying to give out antihistamines to all the customers affected, and they ran out.
4: I mean, we hear about bed bugs. Don't let the bed bugs bite, couldn't I?
5: Yeah.
4: You know, sleep tight, don't let the bed bugs bite. But can you actually see bed bugs? Are they minuscule or are they...
5: Maybe ask people.
4: I've never seen one.
5: Well, 1-300-222-891 if you've seen a bit, because you have, you know, infestations at your house. We know the cockroaches and the rats and stuff.
4: Wake up the other morning and looked up in the shower and on the fan was a cockroach. You know, I just was like, what?
5: You've never had a bed bug? I've never had them.
4: I don't know if I have. I haven't. No, yeah. I think you'd know, wouldn't you? Because you'd be all itchy and have bites all over you.
5: Do you think, though, I mean, I look at this Qantas story and I think, I mean, is this, when you fly economy, you haven't worked hard enough in life. Is this what you've got to put up with?
4: Really?
5: No, I'm joking. I mean, this is a terrible story.
4: I just didn't know, shows
5: how far Qantas have fallen. I mean, you've got insect infestations on board.
4: So do they sit within the upholstery of the seats? Because they're not lying down unless... I mean, I assumed when I first heard this that it was business class or first class because you get to lay down.
5: I don't know.
4: Like a bed.
5: I know that Europe is riddled with them. So maybe they jumped on the plane on Rome and then came back and went back again.
4: I don't even remember in my backpacking days having to put up with bed bugs. Did you?
5: I think recently there has been especially in Paris and cities like that, there's been a bit of a bed bug...
4: infestation.
5: Yeah, renaissance, if I can use that word. I think there has been, but I don't know what they've looked like. But I imagine that people who have been travelling around or who have poor hygiene like yourself... No.
4: Thanks for that. Yes, apparently my house is full of all the bugs. Yeah. But this would be the stuff of nightmares for me.
5: It would be,
4: To lie there and think there are bugs crawling all over you. It kind of reminds you of the days, although having said that, I don't feel like I grew up with it. I feel like it was the next generation where lice, you know.
5: Oh, that's right.
4: Every parent's nightmare is when your child comes home with lice and you have to sit there and crack the eggs and things like that.
5: Sophia was paranoid about lice.
4: She has long hair too.
5: Yeah, and you got to get the comb, yes. You know, when she was little and look for the eggs.
4: What do you mean she was paranoid about it? Weren't you and her mother paranoid about it?
5: Didn't care.
4: Because you weren't doing the clearing.
5: It's just her and I at that point. So, you know, it was just, you get the special comb. What's this shampoo you get for head lice? It's got a name.
4: But it feels like it would be used in a nuclear explosion or something.
5: Yeah. And then you've got to put a hat on, like a shower cap on.
4: And then you've got to get every bit of linen into the washing machine and wash it. Then what if they're sitting in car seats if you've got smaller kids? You've got to probably strip those down and wash them because they apparently really... What's the word? Not contagious, but they spread really easily.
5: They're prolific breeders.
4: Yes.
5: Well, if you've got a insect story, 1-300-222-891, whether it's bed bugs or head lice, what were the other ones?
4: Or just some sort of infestation of bugs wherever you are.

0: I've had where I used to live ants. Have you ever had an ant?
1: Oh.
0: You know, when they're all coming from a certain point, or often it's when you have ants, if you leave a bit of honey out.
1: So they're, but they're mainly the sugar ants, aren't they? They're the tiny ants.
0: And you've got
1: They follow the path. You see the network line that the ants all follow.
0: And you're having a crumpet and you leave a bit of honey and then there's ants everywhere. Have you had that? I've had that happen before.
1: Mm.
0: Yeah. 1-300-222-891.
1: It does make you absolutely, your skin writhe, doesn't it? When
0: it
1: you
0: does.
1: Think about these bugs. You know, like the worst story I ever heard was someone who said they were getting their Christmas tree out of the roof. You know, they stored it up in the roof space and they're coming out of the access hole and they're bringing the box down and the box kind of collapsed. And within the flap of the box, there must have been hundreds, thousands of spider eggs, and all these little spiders came out and had fallen on their head. How gross is that?
0: I've heard the same with huntsmen.
1: Oh,
0: someone got a tree, you know, an actual real tree, put it up, and this huntsman just crawled out everywhere. The other thing, God, I've got so many insect stories.
1: You've got so many insects. Just carry them around with me.
0: I was living a while back on Halifax Street in the city, and a wasp nests started in a building just behind me. It started in a ventilation shaft there, and boy, do they breed. And there were wasps everywhere. I was hanging out the washing and the wasp would go on a sheet. I don't know if they're attracted to color, but it curtailed everything I did outside.
1: They're attracted to meat. I know that if you have a barbecue or something, but they are also really hard to deal with because if you get aggressive with them or spray them, don't they send out a signal and bring all their mates to come and save them?
0: I don't know. I just, you know, I don't know. Do you call the council? Are they native wasps? Are they European wasps? I didn't know are you allowed to get rid of them?
1: We had wasps on our frangipani tree, a nest of some kind. Mark was under there sweeping and we didn't realise we had it there, and suddenly, until he got bitten several times, and paper wasps.
0: Oh, yeah.
1: They give you, it's such pain and make you feel dizzy and everything. Anyway, bed bugs is where we started on this because they've been discovered on a Qantas Dreamliner. Nightmare liner, more like it. Greg is in Fullerton. Are you familiar with bed bugs, Greg?
2: Yes, I certainly am. Good morning, guys. I've had a lot of fun with just bear with me a sec.
0: You're getting rid of the bed bugs now, Greg? Is that?
2: Yeah, it's in hospital, believe it or not, and they're just walking in the door with all my meds. But, so I used to travel a lot for work, and a guy taught me a trick in South Africa in Johannesburg that you get an iron and you put that on the end of your mattress, just nice and hot, just for 5 minutes, just leave it there, and bingo, you take the sheet off, and there they all are. They come out of the mattress. They love the warmth. And that's a good way to check. And believe it or not, I did it in every hotel I stayed in from then on in. And I had it in a very prestige hotel in Singapore, lots of hotels in Cambodia and Vietnam. And they just all come up to the top of the surface, just little bloody bugs.
0: That would be kind of horrible. Gross, though, when you see it, Greg.
2: Oh, just horrible. You just want to get out of the hotel.
1: So does that explain why people get bitten so much? Because when they're laying there, they're the warmth.
2: Exactly, they're the heat. That's what they come for,
0: How big are they, Greg?
2: Oh, just little, very small, like a little bit bigger than an ant, and they're round, so not like a long. They're just a round little thing, like a mini beetle.
0: And did you tell the hotel?
1: Yeah, what happens once you find it?
2: I went absolutely spare. Yeah, it's just horrible. And then you find out that it's not, doesn't matter where they move you, it's always in that room. So, like, it's in the hotel and they don't even think about fumigating the mattresses.
1: Yeah. Okay, so are you saying if it's in one room in a hotel, it's likely to be in all of the rooms?
2: Well, supposedly, yeah. I mean, I had it a couple of times where they moved me and I refused to go into the room until they checked it. And they're looking at me sideways going, wow, where did you learn this trick?
0: Yeah.
2: It's quite interesting.
0: It's a good trick, isn't it? I mean, you want a discount.
2: Yeah, it's a great trick. Takes 2 minutes to do, and that's the first thing I do. Every hotel room now, I go, doesn't matter where I am in the world, I do it straight away.
0: Does it happen in Australia, Greg?
2: No, I have never had it happen in Australia.
1: Well, that's interesting.
2: Not that I stayed in too many hotels here anymore, but
1: Yeah, I mean, you were saying, Jules, that it's sort of rife in Europe generally.
0: I think so, yeah. And obviously Asia, from what Greg is saying.
1: Yeah, and someone said, well, Italy in particular, I guess that's Europe. So
2: warm climates. They love the warm climates. Yeah. The other thing.
1: Well, and Europe's gone through a particular heat wave at the moment, hasn't it? So that might explain.
0: So you're going to try the iron stuff yourself tonight, Sonia?
1: What are you going to do on a plane from now on, Greg, that it's been discovered on a plane? You're going to bring an iron when you're there?
2: Yeah. I'll try. Yeah. All right, take care, guys.
0: Thank you, Greg.
1: Thanks, Greg. Bye. Oh, my goodness. That's a little bit horrifying, isn't it? Well, how do you get rid of them? Do you, like, is it eucalyptus oil and bicarb of soda? Do you fumigate?
0: I just spray them with mortine. That's what I would do.
1: But would you spray the whole mattress? Is that what you're talking about?
0: Where they're gathered, I've never had to deal with them.
1: No.
0: I mean, I just, you know, clean regularly and wash sheets and things.
1: Sarah is in Walkerville. Good morning.
3: Good morning. How are you?
1: Yes, well, now, you're familiar with bed bugs on planes, are you?
3: Yeah. Like, if you go to sort of some of the countries, Asian countries, you have them in, like, furniture, on the chairs, you know, all these little crevices, they breed in there. And you can see they excrete the outside of the furniture, like little black dots.
0: Oh, yuck. And have you had them on a plane as well, Sarah?
3: No, not on the plane, no. Especially in a hostel, because a lot of people coming into, you know, using the same public transport and hostels and stuff.
0: Yeah.
3: Treatment is actually, you just pour, like, if it's no cushion or fabrics on the furniture, you actually pour hot water into those crevices.
1: Oh,
0: wow.
1: To kill them. Okay, so hot water and irons brings them out, it seems.
0: Well, thank you, Sarah. They're everywhere, aren't they? Do they bite you? Is that what they do? And then you get little red marks on you,
1: Sort of hivey marks, I think.
0: Yeah.
1: Well, I'm assuming that's what they do. It's only ants that wee on you, isn't it?
0: Yeah, it's quite creepy, aren't they? They spoon you, they bite you.
1: They spoon you?
0: Well, I don't know. They're in bed with you. What are they doing? Creeps?
1: I don't think they're big enough to spoon you.
0: Well, at least you're not sleeping alone.
1: Carol's suggesting that maybe the bed bugs get travelled around in luggage. So does that mean they're in clothes and things like that?
0: Don't know. I'm not an expert.
1: No, I mean, but obviously they spread quite badly. Yeah. I mean, for them to get on the plane, I don't quite understand how that happens, but that would suggest that they're on clothes or luggage, wouldn't it?
0: Let's go to Glenn in Woodside. We're going to move from bed bugs to, what, wasps, Glenn?
4: Yeah, good morning. I had a strange scratching noise coming from my ceiling once. So I popped up into the ceiling and saw this wasp nest. It was a paper wasp nest. It was, like, bigger than a soccer ball. It was about twice as big as that. Thousands of wasps.
1: That's a big... And where was it located?
4: Just in my ceiling. They'd actually started to chew through the chiprock.
0: Oh, wow.
4: Because they love to eat, so... I found out how to kill them and took care of them.
0: And how did you kill them?
4: I once had the counsellor to kill some European wasps, and he gave me the tip that said and poison, so the powder and poison. So paper wasps go to sleep at night time. So I crept up there in the middle of the night and did a guerrilla raid, and I stuck an entire large container of ant killer into the actual nest, just squirted the whole thing out. And then as a few of them started to wake up, I'm throwing bug bombs over my shoulder like grenades. and then stayed out of the ceiling for a day.
0: Wow. It is.
1: That must explain, because you couldn't see it on a daily basis, why it got so big, though, doesn't it? Because if you saw that growing, you'd be doing something about it before it got to double the size of a soccer ball.
0: Mm.
1: That's making my skin crawl, Glenn. Thank you for that. You're listening to the 5:30 Club, Sonia and Jules, here on 891 ABC Adelaide, across South Australia and Broken Hill. So bed bugs on a Qantas Dreamliner has kind of prompted us or spurred us into discussions about all kinds of bug infestations.
0: Is this the politics of envy? But I really want them to have been in business class.
1: Oh,
0: don't you? Do you just
1: that's called schadenfreude.
0: Yeah, if I can't afford it, then I want them in business class because I can go, you know what, we're in economy back here, we're bed bug free.
1: Well, technically, you would think that it would be more likely to be in business or first class because there actually are beds.
0: Yeah.
1: They can lie down.
0: Well, I mean, bed bugs obviously have good taste. They're travelling. It's, you know, warm in Europe and, you know, they... now, fly business.
1: We had a few people saying, you know, Asia, you'll find them in Europe, but no one's talked about Australia except for Carolyn at Glenalta. She says, yes, Australia is not exempt. I had them in the, I'm assuming this is the

0: Hilton Hotel in Central Australia.
1: Okay. So, well, they've got five-star tastes. That is. They've got good tastes. Let's go to Heather in New Zealand, because we're also talking about head lice before. Good morning, Heather.
2: Oh, morning, Jules. How are you?
1: Good. Now, head lice, did you have them? Did your kids have them?
2: Oh, my daughter had them. I mean, she's 53, but I still remember it. It was just disgusting.
1: Yeah.
2: Her hair was very fair, and I saw her scratching, and I looked, and I... Now I had to go to the chemist and get what you have to get. I wanted to go into a quiet corner and whisper very quietly to ask for the solution for nits and a comb. It was just revolting.
0: I can hear the horror in your voice.
2: Yes. I kept her hair very, very short for a long time.
1: This is where you want to be at a self-serve checkout, isn't it, really, when you're buying head lice gear and things like that. And often, you know, it's at those moments the chemist will go, "What do you want?" They'll yell out.
2: And there's a queue.
0: Or what's the price on head lice?
2: Hey, exactly.
0: Another price check, please.
1: Barry, we've got the head lice stuff for this woman here. What's your name again? Heather? Heather needs head lice.
2: Oh, Jules, yuck.
0: Oh, good on you, Heather.
1: Have you ever,
0: I don't remember ever getting a lice treatment at all. I feel like it's more a modern day thing.
1: Oh, no, I remember, you know. I remember
0: obviously went to much dirtier schools than I did.
1: Don't you remember them? And the combs were really...
0: No, I don't remember once getting that. No, I reckon Sturt Primary School was a lice clear, lice free zone.
1: I remember my mum, I mean, you know, just looking, because you look in the scalp.
0: Yes.
1: Like you put your hands and you part the hair. And
0: you have to kind of snap the eggs, don't you? Like click them, crash them or something.
1: And she'd go, "I've seen one." And I remember as a little boy getting quite excited. Thinking, wow, I'm riddled with them. I'm going to have a day off tomorrow. Never got the day off.
0: It doesn't work that way. You know what? I don't reckon we would have such a bed bug problem in Australia if we were still doing the spray down the aisle of the planes when you return to Australia.
1: With the insecticide.
0: With the insecticide. Remember that was before you could even remove or stand up from your seats, the air hostess, as soon as you landed, would come down with the sprays. They don't do it anymore.
1: They'd have the double one.
0: The double-handed spray.
1: Yeah. They just made you feel like you were dirty. You know, every time you got off the plane, they're spraying you before you get off. You think, what am I, a livestock?
0: I don't know what that stuff was, but surely it's not good having... I imagine is insecticide spray sprayed on humans.
1: Well, let us know what was in that spray, because it was quite dramatic, wasn't it?
0: It was. And everyone who travelled from anywhere else
1: to here
0: commented on this practice.
1: Because it was like you're the great unwashed.
0: Yes.
1: You know, and you're not worthy of setting foot in South Australia until we spray you. It's like a sheep dip. I'm surprised they didn't dip us. She'd come off.
0: Remember that during COVID when you'd go through like water baths or something like that? Or is that from agricultural areas?
1: I think it's agricultural, yeah.
0: To try and clean your shoes before you came back. Arthur is in Windsor Gardens. Good morning, Arthur.
3: Hello. You were talking about head lice?
1: Mm, yep.
3: Mum and Dad did the nuclear and put kerosene on my hair.
1: Oh, I've heard about this.
0: That was before the lice cream. Yeah. Kerosene was the way to deal with it.
3: Yeah, but I had it twice.
1: That would have stunk, though, Arthur, your hair.
3: I did. I hated it.
1: Yeah.
3: And then Mum got the fine tooth comb.
1: Yeah.
3: And went through my hair with it. And, my hair stunk for days with bloody kerosene.
1: You wouldn't want to go near an open fire or anything, Arthur, either.
3: You don't.
1: You'd go up.
3: You don't. Oh, God, no, you don't want to go through it. You don't want to go through it, believe me.
0: That would be terrible for your hair, but I'm guessing the lice treatments aren't that gentle on your hair either.
1: Yeah,
3: and
1: exactly.
3: I was at primary school at the time when it happened.
1: Yeah.
3: So,
0: well, you're lucky
3: was
0: it only once that it happened, Arthur, or twice?
3: No, twice.
0: Twice. Well, I feel like I had a friend who had a child with very long, thick, dense hair, and she seemed to get it all the time.
1: I think longer hair. I mean, you know, bald men don't get it, obviously. Are you balding now, Arthur?
3: Oh, yeah, starting to.
1: Okay. You'll look on the bright side. No more kerosene.
0: That's right.
3: No.
1: Thank you, Arthur.
3: That's all right.
0: I feel like it's a sign of clean hair, though, isn't it? Don't they say lice are more attracted to clean hair than dirty hair?
1: You're the ex, but you haven't had it.
0: I've never had it.
1: Let's go to Andrew in Parkside. Good morning, Andrew.
4: Morning, guys.
1: Now, we talked.

0: talking bed bugs again?
1: We are talking bed bugs. I lived in the Plaza Hotel in Hindley Street for 11 years, and they were bloody rife, mate. They're impossible to kill. They suck blood. They make your life a freaking nightmare.
0: And did you have a trick like the iron or a wheat bag?
1: That doesn't work because they go after your breath. They don't care about hot air. But you can with the iron. I wouldn't use insecticide. I gave up because you couldn't kill the little bastards. And there were hundreds of them.
0: So
1: they suck blood.
0: So they go for your breath.
1: They come up and they bite your legs, they go for your breath, that's when they come active. And the only way you can get rid of them, and this is where the iron comes in, a steam iron, they hide in the creases of the bed, of the corner of the bed, where they lay their eggs. You go around there after about 2 months. It took me 9 years to learn this, I put this up with, and you steam the bed practically every night. You eventually calm them down until you get down to a 2 or 3. But you can't get rid of them.
2: Really?
0: Why'd you get
1: rid of them.
0: Why'd you live in the hotel for so long, Andrew?
1: It was fun.
0: Apart from the bed bugs.
2: I was going to say, gee, bed bugs call sound party to me.
1: Yeah. Oh, that was just one of the side things. But yeah, my company was paying for it and I just liked living there. It was just fun. It was just crazy fun.
0: Thank you, Andrew.
1: I don't even drink or take drugs, mate. But just the excitement watching everybody else did was pretty amusing.
2: Wow, Andrew, I feel like you need to write a book about your experiences of 11 years living in a hotel.
1: Everything from the Star Squad to everything. Right? It was pretty interesting.
0: And sorry to all the people who were going to work just itching their heads in the car.
2: Oh, lots of people are saying, this has just given me the heebie-jeebies.
0: And, of course, in 1979, they were always called nits.
2: Mm.
0: So there was a nit nurse. So they went to someone's primary school. This is from Leck saying that. That was true. Used to be checked at school.
2: And apologies to Eleanor, who is on her way to Nepal this morning on a flight. She says this conversation is slightly terrifying because she's going to be staying in all sorts of tea houses on Everest. Well, now, just make sure you've got an iron with you, Eleanor, perhaps, and safe travels. It's 4 minutes to 6 here on 891 ABC Adelaide. Let's take a look at your weather. Angus Hines is Senior Forecaster at the Bureau. Hello, Angus.
3: Hey, good morning. How are you doing this morning?
2: All right. It's been a cooler start to the morning. What sort of day have we got expected?
3: Look, it's going to be a very pleasant day across most of the state. It has been a bit of a cool morning. Temperatures have dropped, particularly across parts of the southeast, down to around 2.5 degrees around Keith, and a few areas in the Murraylands been around that 2 to 3 degree mark as well. So a bit of a chilly morning for some. Not quite so cold in central areas. Adelaide about 9 degrees as the overnight minimum so far. But we're heading into a fairly mild day. High pressure building in the Bight. Could bring us a little bit of a mixture of sunshine and cloud across all of our southern districts, really, but not expected to bring much rain or any strong winds or anything like that. Temperatures will warm up fairly nicely today. A pleasant afternoon high of about 20 degrees in Adelaide, and just scanning around some of the surrounding regions as well. Mount Barker's heading for a 16-degree high this afternoon with a high mixture of sunshine and cloud overhead. Victor Harbour could see a 17-degree maximum, also seeing a mix of those sunny skies and cloudy periods as well. Down in Mount Gambier, expecting that cloud to hold on a little bit longer and a little bit thicker, so shouldn't see too much sunshine down there today. High of 15 degrees. Robe also tracking for 15 degrees under cloudy skies. Keith seeing a high of 17 with mostly cloudy conditions there as well. Should brighten up a little over Murray Bridge, heading for 20 degrees there. Renmark 21 and mostly sunny. And we track a little further north, Port Pirie up to 23 degrees. Also a good whack of sunshine out that way. Port Augusta 22 degrees and sunny skies. Whyalla about 20 degrees or so in sunshine. Across the Eyre Peninsula, chance of a light shower in the far south at 18 degrees at Port Lincoln. 17 degrees at Kingscote. Out in the west, 23 degrees at Ceduna. Only chance of rainfall across the state today really is up in the northwest pastoral district where we could see a shower or even a rumble of thunder.
2: Good on you, Angus. Thank you for joining us. Senior Forecaster at the Bureau, Angus Hines. Well, after the news in early AM, Scott Hicks will be joining us before 7 o'clock. Now, today marks not just the beginning of the Adelaide Film Festival, but a festival where we're marking 30 years of a movie so closely associated with South Australia.
0: Yeah, Shine. I mean, and it was a real journey to get the movie made. And also, you know, the lead role was up for, I was reading a bit of his book. So many other Hollywood actors were considered.
2: Yeah.
0: Before Geoffrey Rush was chosen.
2: Well, many locations around South Australia were chosen. Scott Hicks will tell you some of the stories behind that as we mark 30 years of Shine. Plus, that annoying alarm at Port Adelaide is back.
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0: Matt Coleman in Adelaide with ABC News. The parents of a baby boy found dead inside the Tollgate Motel have been charged with criminal neglect and concealing human remains. 42-year-old woman Yu Ning Liu and 40-year-old man Benjamin Nicholas Horton have also appeared in the Adelaide Magistrates Court via a bedside hearing. Police were called to the motel on Saturday to do a welfare check. It's understood the pair had been living there since early this year. They were detained under the Mental Health Act before being charged. The Police Minister Michael Brown has told Parliament that the infant had been dead for some time.
1: A post-mortem has revealed that the infant is about 6 to 7 months old. Major Crime Investigation Branch continue their investigations. I think it's important to note that not only are we talking about a tragedy that's occurred here, but this is an ongoing police investigation.
0: The first staff are finishing up at the Whyalla Steelworks this week. It was decided last month to permanently shut down the blast furnace there. Labourer Jack Taylor has been at the steelworks for 10 years. He's taken a voluntary redundancy and says he's never felt secure in his employment at the steelworks.
2: This is the second time we've been in administration and I don't know, I think it's just time to get out there and try something else.
0: The state government is proposing several changes to the state's tobacco laws to crack down on the illegal trade. They include a 130-day closure orders for tobacco shops, up from 28 days. Queensland can currently impose 90-day closures. Under the proposed changes, landlords could also face jail time for repeatedly allowing tenants to sell illegal tobacco. Former AFP officer Rowan Pike says enforcement from police should also be strengthened.
3: There's a difference between harsh legislation and harsh enforcement. It's not certain that South Australia have the sufficient resources to enact these proposals that are coming in.
0: The Saudi-led coalition has confirmed it's struck a fuel depot in Yemen's capital and intercepted Houthi missiles directed at state-owned oil companies. Eliza Getzey has more.
4: Sunday's ballistic missile strike by the Iran-aligned Houthis on Riyadh Airport was the deadliest in Saudi Arabia for a decade. Today, Saudi forces have hit the Yemen petroleum company's Sabah station on the outskirts of rebel-held Sana'a, aiming to stop Houthis from threatening the kingdom, Yemen and international waterways. Earlier, the Houthis threatened a harsh and painful response to any strikes on Sana'a, with the Saudi Aramco headquarters in Dhahran among possible targets. And the coalition now says it's intercepted and destroyed Houthi missiles launched towards the city.
0: The family of a Japanese man who was wrongfully arrested is asking the UN to investigate his detention amid broader criticism of the country's justice system. North Asia correspondent Natalie Whiting reports.
5: The family of a 72-year-old man who was detained for 11 months and died of cancer while in custody on charges that were later dropped has now made a submission to the UN Working Group on Arbitrary Detention to investigate the case. Ashima Shizuo's family successfully sued for compensation and police and prosecutors apologised, but they're now taking legal action against the judges involved. Lawyers involved say it represents a bigger issue of prolonged detention in Japan. The Japanese government has repeatedly rejected criticism in the past, saying there are strict requirements and procedures in the law regarding detention. Natalie Whiting, ABC News, Tokyo.
0: The federal government will today introduce legislation to establish a national gas reservation scheme. Here's political reporter Jack Mackay.
6: The government wants to establish the scheme in a bid to put downward pressure on gas prices in Australia. As previously flagged, Labor intends to mandate that exporters set aside up to 20% of their gas for the domestic market. The government released a draft bill last month, but has confirmed it's since made some changes to the legislation. That includes ensuring states and territories are consulted on decisions that impact their gas exports.
0: Australia has beaten South Africa by 214 runs in the first cricket test in Durban. Speaking at the match presentation, Captain Pat Cummins was full of praise for his team's bowling efforts.
7: You know, anywhere I look, you've got plenty of test wickets there, and then even our part-timers are probably a bit better than part-timers, so I feel like I've got loads of options. But, yeah, seeing particularly, you know, the two quicks and Lino just go to work. They've done it hundreds of times. It's always impressive.
0: South Australia's weather: Renmark mostly sunny, 21, Mount Gambier cloudy, 15, Port Lincoln cloudy, 18, Port Pirie partly cloudy, 23.

0: Late, partly cloudy, a top of 20 degrees, currently 11. ABC News.
1: Good morning, welcome to AM. I'm Rachel Mealy, coming to you from the lands of the Turrbal and Yuggera people in Brisbane. The federal government has multiple legislative battles on its hands with just weeks of the parliamentary year to go. It's trying to get support for a key budget measure to overhaul the way certain trusts are taxed and a policy forcing gas companies to keep more of their supplies onshore. Here's political reporter Evelyn Manfield.
2: After a rough trot with small business, a pat on the back from the Chamber of Commerce.
3: Prime Minister, to your credit, your door was open. You engaged.
2: In front of the business community last night, the Prime Minister claiming credit for stepping in to ensure credit cards could be used by businesses to pay tax bills.
4: Andrew did text me last Thursday morning, and by Friday morning we had an announcement. And that was an example of a relationship that takes time to develop as well, that trust.
2: But the business community isn't nearly as pleased with the government's proposed policy on discretionary trusts. 5 months after delivering his controversial federal budget, today the Treasurer will introduce legislation to put a minimum 30% tax on discretionary trusts. Peter Davidson from the Australian Council of Social Services says it's about time.
5: Discretionary trusts have been used by people with high incomes to cut their tax for decades, often below the tax rate of an average worker.
2: And that argument is echoed by the government, which says this change is about fairness. While the legislation hasn't landed yet, the coalition and business lobby groups are opposed to what's been proposed so far, arguing it'll hurt small businesses who use these trusts for legitimate purposes, leaving the Greens as Labor's likely path through Parliament. But the minor party wants the bill pushed off to a Senate inquiry to poke at potential loopholes. Tax law academic at the University of New South Wales, Dale Boccabella, reckons that's fair enough.
6: The tax minimisers downtown, they will be working overtime to exploit any exception. There's a long history of this in the area of discretionary trusts. Why would they stop now?
2: Specifically, the Greens are concerned that private school fees paid out of trust funds could escape the new minimum tax under an exemption given to charities, schools and sports clubs, carved out after facing backlash from business about the proposal.
6: That would be exploiting what is a genuinely provided exception to the new minimum tax.
2: In Parliament, the government is also expected to today introduce its plan to force gas companies to keep up to 20% of their exports for Australian use. Resources Minister Madeleine King is making the case by saying in recent years, gas prices have jumped to unacceptable levels. Shadow Resources Minister Susan McDonald has given an early indication the coalition's willing to support the move.
7: I'm sure that with input from the coalition, we'll be able to land a reservation policy that is in the best interests of Australia.
1: Coalition frontbencher Susan McDonald ending that report by Evelyn Manfield. Older people can pay more than $1 million on a room deposit in aged care, but now that fee won't guarantee a TV, phone or Wi-Fi. Under government reforms to the sector, providers can now charge new residents for services that were previously included. Anne Connolly reports.
8: Patricia Massa has lived in her inner West Sydney nursing home for 9 years.
9: Look at the little boy. It's very cute, isn't it?
8: The 88-year-old has dementia, and watching old movies in the comfort of her room brings her real joy. But in August, her provider, Uniting, gave residents a brochure showing that they'd be charging $8.80 a day, or over $3,000 a year, for a free-to-air TV under what's called higher everyday living. Her daughter, Elizabeth Tosti, was outraged.
10: They're going to be charged for free-to-air television in their room, even though the televisions already exist in every single person's room, and they are price gouging.
8: Higher everyday living fees, or HELF, were introduced under the government's sweeping reforms and will come into full force in 3 weeks. In March, the aged

0: Air Minister Sam Ray criticised providers for the fees they were charging in trials of the scheme.
1: Every reasonable person can see that having a telly and access to a telly is a basic human right.
0: However, the government's own guidelines make it clear that a TV in a resident's room is not an automatic inclusion for those who went into care after November the 1st last year. So providers can charge a fee, and not just for TV. Elizabeth Tosti is most concerned that Uniting is going to create a two-tiered system with this scheme, with a fee of $220 for a musical performance at her mother's nursing home.
2: People who've got the money, the capacity to pay these hefty fees, can enter the communal room and listen to someone play music, and the poor residents who can't will have to walk past or be shooed away.
0: Craig Gear from the Older Persons Advocacy Network wants the government to make TV, phone and Wi-Fi free for all.
3: These are kind of basic human rights that everyone should be able to have, particularly people who are living in residential aged care. They need to stay connected to their community to be able to stay well.
0: He says his organisation has reported gouging by providers too.
3: Some really key things that older people have been coming to our advocates about is things like margarine being the option on the menu, but if you want butter, you're going to have to pay an extra $1.70 per day. If you want your meal in your room, you're having to pay $4.50 for that delivery.
0: Okay. Uniting said it's permitted to charge for TV under the reforms, but is taking feedback on its model of fees.
4: Anne Connolly reporting. A West Australian company is accused of taking customer deposits for solar battery systems but failing to install them. There's been a spike in complaints about solar companies since the federal government introduced a battery subsidy program last July. National Consumer Affairs reporter Michael Atkin has the story.
5: Perth retiree Bob Emery has been waiting a year for Lux Solar to install his solar battery system. When he rings Lux Solar, no one answers.
6: One of our team will respond to your inquiry as soon as possible.
7: This is one of several calls that I've made to you. I'm chasing up the contract that was signed over a year ago trying to get my batteries installed.
5: Mr. Emery paid a $1,000 deposit last October to get a battery system under a federal scheme which covers about 30% of the cost. He complained about not getting his system to Consumer Protection WA, but after conciliation with Lux Solar failed, it advised him to go to court.
7: I don't really want to do that. There's expense involved. I'm chasing $1,000. Chances are it would cost me that much to do so.
5: Brisbane man Justin Albin has also been waiting for Lux Solar since last October. He recently sent the company a legal letter threatening court action, prompting a promise to install the battery soon.
8: They're trying to make best endeavours, as in communicating with me before our interview today, but given the communication in the past where they've done similar things, I'm still not 100% sure that they'll actually deliver.
5: In June, Lux Solar was kicked out of the voluntary industry-run consumer protection scheme, the New Energy Tech Consumer Code, for major failures, including continuing to take payments without showing it could deliver the systems. The company has continued to advertise its approved seller status on its website, despite the Clean Energy Council requesting it be removed. Erin Turner, CEO of the Consumer Policy Research Centre, says that should be investigated.
9: That's really potentially misleading, and I hope a regulator looks at it, because that's a part of the consumer law where we can see really significant court actions with fines of up to $100 million.
5: She says the current system is failing solar customers because when something goes wrong, consumer protection agencies can't force a business to act.
9: It leaves people stuck. It's why we need penalties tied to the consumer guarantee protections. This is such an obvious gap in our Australian consumer law.
5: Lux Solar did not respond to AM's interview request or written questions. Queensland's Office of Fair Trading confirmed it has a current investigation into the company's conduct, and businesses could face penalties worth millions of dollars for failing to supply a product. In a statement, Energy Minister Chris Bowen said the Clean Energy Regulator was monitoring the industry closely, and the number of battery installations was much higher than the associated rising complaints.
4: Michael Atkin. And that's Early AM for today. Briefly, in finance, the Australian dollar is higher. It's buying 69.

0: $0.068 US cents. I'm Rachel Mealy. It's 6:15.
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2: You know what I love about old school photos is looking at what the teacher's wearing.
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2: I couldn't pick you from your school
3: photo. I know
2: photo.
3: You couldn't, could you?
2: No. And
3: have I changed that much?
2: No, but I mean...
3: Backpedal now.
2: Could you pick me?
3: Yeah, straight away.
2: Yeah, well...
3: straight away.
2: girls all look the same at that age. Breakfast.
3: More backpedalling as we get going on this Wednesday morning here on 891 ABC Adelaide. 11 degrees on the way to 20. Now, Jules, Scott Hicks will be joining us before 7 o'clock.
2: Yeah, as you know, we're giving away an amazing prize package to see the movie Shine, including a book and a tour of the movie's locations by Scott Hicks himself.
3: Well, Scott Hicks is the author of that book that we're talking about, looking at as we mark 30 years since the filming of Shine here in South Australia, a film that I think we very proudly associate with our state, which is great. You'll hear a lot of the stories behind that before 7 o'clock today. There's also an alarm that is back at Port Adelaide, an annoying sound that continues to go off in the dead of night. If you live in Port Adelaide, no doubt you know what we're talking about.
2: The Port Adelaide Football Club song?
3: No.
2: That would be nominated by the Crows fans. Another annoying... No, this... I mean, and this comes on pretty late at night, doesn't it?
3: Yeah, and is enduring and continues in a way that would be completely frustrating if you're trying to go to sleep. Bobby McCumber is on the warpath, to try to find out where it is. So we'll hear from her very, very shortly. But we're going to jump into the papers next.
4: Just a simple search for men's fitness and then suddenly...
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3: Taking a look at in the papers on 891 ABC Adelaide. Jules, what are you seeing?
2: I'm interested in this story because tonight Adelaide restaurants will be awarded Michelin stars. Mm. So the international director of Michelin, Gwendal Pulinek, is in South Australia and he said that we're one of the most gastronomic places in the country.
3: Jeez.
2: We should just point out that this is you have to pay to get this. So SA Tourism have paid Michelin to come here and give our restaurant stars. So they're not doing it from the goodness of their heart. But, you know, the restaurants that win these stars, I guess it'll help them get patrons. So you're going to get one, two or three stars, and three stars may be awarded to the state's best food experience as well.
3: So if a government pays you to come, does that mean you have to – can they go and test these restaurants and give no stars? Or do you give out a certain number?
2: I think you only award a few restaurant stars. Mm. So from what I believe, there's a big sort of meeting tonight, an award ceremony tonight somewhere in the city. And a lot of the restaurants, the chefs will be there and they'll announce the winners of these Michelin stars. What amuses me, I'd love to know what people think about this because the opinion is divided because obviously, it'd be wealthier restaurants will win these. I mean, they'd cost a lot to go to these restaurants. You'd imagine, and maybe fair enough. And it's interesting. So there are several Facebook pages, including the government's Channel 7, that are asking people, you know, which restaurants do you think are most likely to win the stars? And I'm just going through the list. KFC in Pereka, says someone. Barnacle Bill's in Salisbury. Someone thinks Faster Pasta on Pulteney Street.
3: Well, this is the thing.
2: Someone's even nominated the Bunnings Sausage Sizzle as a Michelin star.
3: I'm just thinking that if it's got a Michelin star on it, there'd be a fair proportion of people who'd go, well, that means I'm not going because it's too fancy for me.
2: Or just too expensive.
3: Too expensive.
2: I think as well. But then, I mean, you've got to be rewarded for excellence, don't you? I mean, I know not everyone can go to a great restaurant, but maybe it's a 40th or a 50th and you can afford to go. Maybe you will save up and have a special dinner at that restaurant.
3: It is nice to have remarkable experiences, isn't it? Whether it be food or the experience or how you get served or whatever. It's not the everyday, but then you have your favourite that is your everyday, your KFC or your Barnacle Bill's
2: Your Sizzler or Pizza Hut in the 80s.
3: I know a couple, older couple, who the best thing they do every birthday party is go to Barnacle Bill's. I think every birthday they have, that's their celebration.

0: Impression.
1: Yeah, and you know that
0: And
1: nothing
0: good on
1: wrong with
0: them.
1: that. But let us know. I mean, do you have a nomination for your own Michelin star? 0467922891. What do you think about these awards as well? Because interestingly, I mean, the Michelin star did not start from restaurants. It was a motor and grind that Michelin, of course, the tire company, put
0: Yes,
1: out.
0: I was going
1: And
0: to ask that. Is it the
1: yeah.
0: same? Because is it me just imagining it, but I see the roly-poly
1: Yeah, the
0: bloke that is sort of the symbol of
1: Yeah, so
0: Michelin.
1: they put out a motoring guide to encourage people to drive, and this motoring guide, you know, then came with free maps and things like that. Then they started putting advertisements for restaurants in there, and eventually they started to realize that these guides are being used to prop up tables and desks. So the Michelin thought, well, we'll charge for these guides, so you'll pay for them. And then they started to make awards for fine restaurants in the
0: Right.
1: guides, and it developed from there. So it didn't develop, because it is odd that a tire company would give out awards like this. But I mean, do you? I think it's a good thing for South Australia. I mean, it will attract tourism, won't it, if we're the only state with Michelin stars?
0: Well,
1: I mean,
0: I'm not sure that it's going to attract tourism.
1: and I don't
0: Does
1: know.
0: it attract tourism, or just while you're here, you might go, we're
1: Yeah,
0: having a special meal,
1: yeah.
0: let's go to one of those.
1: And if you're a struggling suburban restaurant, is this gonna, you know, attract patronage from your place as well?
0: This is interesting. Someone from Glenelg North says, look, there's a hooker stand in Singapore that has a Michelin star. It doesn't actually have to be expensive to be awarded a star.
1: Well, that's good. I did not know that.
0: I did not know that either. I thought it was more the fancy restaurants.
1: Yeah. So a Bunnings sausage sizzle could get one.
0: Or a KFC or a Barnacle
1: No, I don't
0: Grills.
1: think if. No,
0: No, I don't think a franchise is getting
1: but
0: it.
1: there might be a local kind of steak restaurant or a Thai
0: Yeah.
1: restaurant that could get it. That is true. So let us know. You might have a nomination for your own star.
0: 1-300-222-891. Now, the next 24 hours are going to be crucial in deciding whether or not Catherine Bunnell-Pegg becomes the first Australian under the Australian
1: Yeah.
0: flag to head into space. Prime Minister Anthony Albanese, according to the Tyser today, is understood to be making the decision today, or as I said, in that next 24 hours. And it's seen the momentum build with a lot of former prime ministers and others and states sort of saying whether they're prepared to put the money in, because it's going to cost $100 million to participate. The invitation is there for a space on a program, but we have to stump up $100 million. Kevin Rudd, former prime minister, is one of those who's been coming out in support of putting up the money, stumping up the money for Catherine Bunnell-Pegg to go there, because he says she's well regarded by NASA, and she should be on the next mission to the International Space Station. She's a representative of all Australians, according to Kevin Rudd, our future as a first-rate country, and that includes our future in
1: Yeah.
0: space. Apparently, only a quarter has already been met with donations and promises of payments from some state governments. Now, I don't, yeah, go on.
1: I was going to say, I would imagine that if this happens, there's got to be a significant investment from the private sector, don't you think? Because if it was all government, taxpayers would say, well, why are we funding it? But if a Dick Smith or I don't know, maybe a Gina Rinehart or whatever, if someone kicked in more than half the money, I think the public would go, fair
0: Well,
1: enough.
0: I think Dick Smith has stumped up a million.
1: Yeah.
0: Am I right to say Twiggy Forrest has also put in a million?
1: Yeah.
0: I'm not entirely sure about that. But certainly there have been some million-dollar no donations that have gone in there. But they've only got a quarter with donations and promised state government funding at the moment. So there's going to have to be a bit of a late-minute surge, you would think, to
1: Yeah.
0: get us over the line on that front.
1: Yeah, I mean, maybe a company, I don't know, maybe to be a company with a lot of money, maybe like a bank will stump up 50 million, like, you know, Commonwealth or ANZ, and they'll get a lot of publicity out of it.
0: Well, there's arguments for it, but obviously in a cost of living, we've seen Penny Wong come out
1: I
0: quite
1: know it,
0: strongly in favour in recent times.
1: the noises from everyone does suggest that it's more likely to happen than not. Is that your reading?
0: No, I'm not feeling confident, I must say. I know we were talking about this earlier, and you and the others are feeling like it's showing that there seems to be a lot of support there, but I'm not feeling confident.
1: I just think that everything the government is doing at the moment is meeting with a negative response. You know, the credit card surcharges, everything like this. You know, the changes to, you know, capital gains and negative gearing. A lot of this stuff, you know, rightly or wrongly, is being met quite negatively. And I think this

0: announcement, would it have an initial positive reaction and then there'd be a backlash?
1: Yeah, I suspect there might be a backlash, as we saw when we talked about it, when we talked about South Australia possibly stumping up some of the money.
0: Yeah.
1: I think in a cost of living crisis, a lot of people think that money could possibly be better spent. I mean, I don't think any of us are going to sit there and say, we don't want to see Catherine Bunnell Peg up there, but is it the top priority?
0: Yeah.
1: I'd like to think we were aspirational, but maybe not.
0: Now, thank you to your suggestions for Michelin stars. There will be an award ceremony tonight. The Pancake Kitchen, says Clint as well. There's also on Kensington Road, someone says is great as well. Mount Lofty House Restaurant is just gorgeous as well.
1: I like Jessie's comment. She says, I don't want my favourite restaurant to have a star because I want to be able to eat there.
0: Well, that's the thing, isn't it? That's also the thing. I mean, does it just bump up the menu? But anyway, people are suggesting that affordable restaurants can also be awarded stars. So that would be great.
1: Foxy from Mount Gambier went to one in northern Thailand that was only $20 a head. Started there. Now, what else are you looking at?
0: I reckon this is a really – I don't believe this. I'm finding it very difficult to believe this. Or maybe I'm just naive. So this is a study into smacking, and it was done in Queensland. So almost 2,500 Queensland adults were asked about a mother's response to her 11-year-old daughter breaking a family rule by having her mobile phone in her bedroom after 8 p.m. So the child refused to hand over the phone and swore at her parents, leading the mother to respond with physical force ranging from grabbing her hand tightly to slapping her on the face. So, I mean, is this assault? I guess they were asked. 92% of respondents said parents who grabbed the girl's hand tightly should not be guilty of assault. Mm. Well, that seems to be logical.
1: Yeah, I think you've got to have... I would say that's okay.
0: 70% said for a slap thigh with no bruise is not assault. 63% said a hit with a wooden spoon leaving no bruise is not assault. And 53% did not think a parent was assaulting their child if they slapped their thigh leaving a bruise. And 43% didn't think it was assault if they slapped their face. That seems to me to... And I should preface this by saying that I haven't got the full study here, but younger parents are more likely to avoid using physical punishment. Mm. So people who are actually parenting, these are people aged 25 to 35, are less likely maybe than older people who maybe like me. I mean, I was smacked as a very young child. I had corporal punishment in classrooms. So maybe if you were smacked yourself, you kind of think, well, it's not as bad. But I don't think younger Australians believe that smacking is acceptable.
1: Well, I don't like the idea of smacking, and certainly using an instrument or a wooden spoon or something like that. I feel, in what realm do we think that's acceptable to use a weapon, basically, on another person, particularly a vulnerable one?
0: Yeah.
1: I don't deny that they get really annoying.
0: No.
1: And that they challenge you and that you feel like doing it. I have no problem with that.
0: And you know, grabbing a child's hand and squeezing it tightly and, you know, taking them out of a supermarket because they're screaming or they're swearing at you. I mean, that you can't make that assault. Where does it end?
1: Exactly.
0: But like you say, if it's... And let's face it, I mean, we have this view of smacking that it's just a controlled, you know, slight tap with a wooden spoon, but often it's just an uncontrolled fit of rage by a parent who is just, you know, just... Mm. I mean, it leads into assault, I think. So anyway, I struggle to think that two-thirds of Australians think that Australian parents should have the right to smack their kids. I'm not sure whether it should be assault.
1: You may well be wanting to say that too. And just to round up in the papers, The Guardian's reporting that the AFL has jumped on board and told Sportsbet, its official gambling partner, to stop featuring high-profile athletes in AI-generated social media. Sportsbet has been told to delete the AI videos. Lachie Neal's been involved in some of these. They're getting quotes from movies and things like that and getting them saying them. So they've been told to stop it.
0: AI is taking so many people's jobs, isn't it?
1: Well, and also, I mean, it's obviously designed to create and generate money, and I would think that you'd have to have a player's permission to do that anyway. All right. How would you feel about this going on all night at your place? That's the sound many Port Adelaide residents have been putting up with, but Bobby McCumber is on the case. Where is it?
2: If it's being talked about in your community.
3: The safest way is to keep their dogs on a leash on the beach and to respect the science.

0: please stay away and give the birds a chance.
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2: Matt Coleman in Adelaide with ABC News. A man and a woman have appeared in court via a bedside hearing over their baby boy being found dead inside an Adelaide motel room. His parents, 40-year-old man Benjamin Nicholas Horton and 42-year-old woman Yu Ning Liu, are charged with criminal neglect and concealing human remains. They'll remain in custody until their next scheduled court hearing in May next year. The Premier Peter Malinauskas has told Parliament the parents are not known to the Child Protection Agency.
3: Advised that this particular child and indeed the family were not known to the Department of Child Protection. Presumably more information may yet come to light. If it does and we're in the position to share it in a way that doesn't offend any of the police's actions, then of course we will.
2: The first of more than 250 workers to accept redundancies at the Whyalla Steelworks are finishing up this week. It was announced last month the blast furnace would be permanently shut down, reducing the plant's workforce from 1,700 to 1,200. Labourer Jack Taylor says he chose voluntary redundancy over being redeployed because he could not stand the ongoing uncertainty.
4: Going for redeployment meant I'd probably have a chance of, you know, keeping a job or having income coming in, but the whole time I've worked here, we've been through administration two times since I've been here. Just a bit over all of it, to be honest.
2: Shane Carger from the Australian Workers Union says it will help affected workers find new jobs and find ways to keep people and their families in Whyalla.
5: The state government set up the transition hub at TAFE here almost day one to help with, you know, a myriad of services, and they've done an amazing job with training providers, counselling services, financial services, resume writing.
2: The state's chief veterinary officer says it's hard to tell how badly the spread of H5N1 bird flu has affected greater crested terns. The Friends of Shorebirds Southeast says it's observed a significant drop in the birds' numbers during its regular counts. Dr. Sky Fruin says the disease is still spreading and Australia is in the early stages of recording and fighting infections. She says governments are still developing the full picture.
6: We can't see every bird in the state to really be able to track those populations in great detail. Certainly, the evidence we do have is that that particular species has been most heavily impacted. I think we can say that with a reasonable degree of confidence.
2: There's been a fresh escalation in the Middle East, with a Saudi-led coalition reportedly carrying out new airstrikes on the Yemeni capital Sana'a. Eliza Getzi has the latest.
7: The strikes have been reported by Houthi-run broadcaster Al Masira, and witnesses in Sana'a reported hearing explosions. Not long before, in a rare statement, the Saudi-led coalition urged civilians in the Houthi-controlled capital to leave the Yemeni oil company site. Houthi officials appeared to anticipate an attack, the oil company saying its storage facilities were empty. After the warning, a Houthi military spokesman said any Saudi attack on Sana'a would be met with a firm and painful response in Riyadh. The back-and-forth threats come as Saudi Arabia investigates how its air defences failed to intercept a barrage of missiles and drones from the Houthis, including an attack on Riyadh's airport on Saturday that killed at least 13 people.
2: Police say a 26-year-old e-bike rider involved in a southern suburbs crash last night has been taken to hospital in a serious condition. Reports of a crash between an e-bike and a ute at Christie Downs came in about 6 p.m. The 44-year-old ute driver was uninjured. Australia has won the first cricket test against South Africa in Durban by 214 runs on the back of a brilliant performance by Matthew Renshaw and Josh Hazlewood. Ben Cameron reports.
8: Needing 6 wickets to win on the final day, South Africa showed early resistance before Josh Hazlewood bowled Australia to victory. Hazlewood taking a career best 6 for 49 and passing Brett Lee to move into 8th all-time on the Australian test wicket taker list. Australia recovering from a shaky 6 for 124 on the first morning. The man behind the turnaround was Matt Renshaw, who scored 190 and 82, as well as taking his first 2 test wickets. He claimed man of the match honours. Ben Cameron, ABC News, Durban.
2: South Australia's weather: Renmark mostly sunny, 21, Mount Gambier cloudy, 15, Port Lincoln cloudy, 18, Port Pirie partly cloudy, 23, Adelaide partly cloudy, a top of 20 degrees, currently 10 degrees. Tomorrow, sunny, 22, Friday, partly cloudy, 25, Saturday, partly cloudy, 27, Sunday, mostly sunny, 29, Monday, partly cloudy, 29, Tuesday, a

0: Well, in a moment, marking a really important association with South Australia, and that, of course, is the filming of the movie Shine. I think still many South Australians take great pride in the fact that it was located here and that they know the locations, and tonight as the Adelaide Film Festival kicks off, we'll be honouring that.
1: And we're talking about how it makes you feel old when you realise it's 30 years ago. I'm like, what? Feels like it was only 15.
0: Doesn't it just? Also, Bobby McCumber, she's on the warpath. She's headed down to Port Adelaide, where you may well, if you live in that area, have had a fairly sleepless night, because the alarm, that annoying beeping fire alarmy type sound, is back.
1: And many of you texting in about the Michelin stars, actually, because there will be restaurants in Adelaide awarded, maybe one, two or three. They have an award called the Bib Gourmand Award. I'm not sure if we're going to have that here, which is for great food at an affordable price. So, you know, people are texting in saying there's a hawker stall, I think, in Singapore. There's a noodle place in Hong Kong. So there are affordable restaurants that are awarded these stars. Yep. But we're asking you if you've got a nomination for one. Fino at Seppelsfield, someone suggested. I've never been there. You know, it'll be very competitive, won't it, I'm guessing?
0: It will. Although John the Sparky does raise the question that if all the chefs are going to the awards ceremony, who's cooking for the ceremony, and will it necessarily be second grade?
1: And also, if you're going to an expensive restaurant tonight, you're probably thinking, the chef's probably not here.
0: I've got The Apprentice tonight. Yeah, that could very well be the case. We were also talking in the papers about this study in Queensland about smacking.
1: Yeah.
0: Now, people have a say on this one. Chris, you say, slapping in the face, never, ever acceptable.
1: Well, that seems ridiculous to think that's not assault.
0: Yeah, well, this is right. Others are saying, you know, various other things. But then you've got Wolfgang, who said, well, in the days of smacking, I guess those days when we considered it more acceptable, we didn't have children stealing cars in the middle of the night. We didn't have children running around with machetes and knives. Yeah. We didn't have children attacking teachers.
1: But they're police matters, aren't they? But, I mean, there is a push for parents to be held responsible for, you know, juveniles committing crimes. I'm not sure how you'd legalise that, but... You know, that there has been a push. I think that was in Victoria. People were suggesting that parents should be held responsible. But, again, that would be legally hard to prosecute, I would imagine.
0: Well, it is a recurring theme, isn't it, that when we want to plot the blame somewhere and the responsibility somewhere. Mm. It's 22 minutes to 7 here on 891 ABC Adelaide. Well, Scott Hicks is a man that many of us have known for many films, but none more so than the movie Shine, because that is the one that South Australians really put up on the pedestal. Tonight, as the Adelaide Film Festival kicks off, it is being marked by a remastered and digitally enhanced version of the 30-year-old movie, and we look back on the time when that was the case. Scott Hicks, SA-based producer, film director and screenwriter, good morning.
2: Good morning, Sonia. How are you?
0: Now, we can't believe it's 30 years. Can you?
2: It's quite extraordinary to think about. And I think even the last time that I sat in an audience with an audience watching Shine, looking around the room, I realised that more than half the people in the room hadn't even been born when the film was made.
1: Scott, how long did it take for this movie to get made?
2: Look, it was a decade saga, really, which is what the book that I've written is about. It was just such a compelling story and idea to me that I just could not seem to get traction with other people who sort of controlled finance and what was happening in the world of film. But, you know, it would just never let go. And I kept on with it through thick and thin, and it finally sort of all came to happen. But it just came through that chance moment of seeing David Helfgott performing in Edmund Wright House and thinking this must be an extraordinary story.
1: Who were suggested for, you know, the leading role? I mean, Geoffrey Rush obviously got it, but I know Hollywood works in different ways, and they might suggest other stars. What were some of the other alternatives you were offered, Scott?
2: Some were sublime and some were ridiculous. You know, it ranged from, well, you know, yes, legends like Dustin Hoffman. Though there was also the suggestion that Dudley Moore could play it because

0: Dudley Moore.
1: There was also a suggestion that, well, does it have to be a piano? Couldn't it be a saxophone? You know, I mean, everybody had a better idea. But when it came to the crunch of actually meeting with someone in London who was in a position to fast-track us for financing, and he spent the entire meeting trying to get rid of Geoffrey Rush in favour of two actors that he represented. And, you know, that was a really sort of extraordinary meeting. There was, I mean, the people he was suggesting were Gary Oldman and David Thewlis, both of whom are absolutely brilliant and would have been very appropriate for the role. But I said to him, I've already made my choice. And he said, but well, how old is this guy that you're doing? What films has he been in? I said, well, he's never had a chance to make movies. He's always booked out for theatre years in advance. You know, he said, and he's 40 years old. He's the same age as I was. And he said, 40 years old, he's never made a movie. What sort of a failure is this guy?
0: Wow. And
1: he basically said, get rid of him. You've got your money tomorrow. And as it was another 2 years that I had to work to get that money. But look, in the end, look what happened.
0: But why were you so adamant that it had to be Geoffrey Rush? What was it about him that made you say, this is the hill I'm going to die on?
1: Well, I'd seen him on stage several times in really compelling performances. This is someone who could do, you know, the finest of Shakespeare, but also Diary of a Madman. He was clearly an actor who could completely subsume himself into a role. And it was going to take an actor of that quality, that caliber, to be able to capture David Helfgott's kind of mercurial spirit. And so when I talked to the casting agent, Liz Mulliner in Sydney, I said, could you do a list of people who could play this role? She said, there's only one name on that list. It's Geoffrey Rush. No one else in this country who could do that.
2: So when he won the Academy Award for Best Actor, that's like one of the biggest I told you so moments in film history. Did you send some texts around? I'm sure you were very gracious, but amazing.
1: It started on with the Golden Globes when he won his Golden Globe. He did a fabulous gesture where he dedicated the Globe to all those who were willing to support this film as long as I wasn't in it. and of course, there were many people. I mean, there were very, very good film producers and financiers in Australia who still list the worst decision of their lives as being turning down Shine. And, the revenge was very sweet.
0: I bet it was, Scott. Now, from the choice of Geoffrey Rush, who spent a lot of time here in Adelaide in his Lighthouse days for State Theatre Company.
1: Yes, and then he ran Magpie after that as well.
0: Did he?
1: Yes. He was very much a fixture here.
0: Yeah. Well, from that to the locations and obviously the shooting, I mean, this feels like it's got South Australia imprinted all over it. I know you've always been a real champion for South Australia generally, but what was it like to try to sort these locations out around South Australia and scout for them? You know, I'm thinking in particular that site down at Henley Beach, the restaurant that was used very predominantly in the film.
1: That's right. Well, look, I spent a lot of time myself actually looking for locations, but also had some very good locations people. That little sort of cafe restaurant, I've been to it in years since, and it's so tiny. I can't even believe how we sort of got the piano in there, let alone the camera crew and all the rest of it, but it turned out to be absolutely perfect. And you know, the thing was, looking for locations is always, there's the creative side of it, but there's also the practical element of how manageable is it to actually consider shooting in here. Then you have a place like the Town Hall, where of course it's just superb, and was the setting for the sort of comeback concert for David at the end of the film.

0: And incidentally, I saw David Helfgott himself perform his farewell concert in Adelaide on that same stage, and it was like a surreal moment of life reflecting art, you know, it was quite extraordinary.
1: Scott, do you think that Shine changed Australian cinema? I mean, because of how well it did it at the Oscars, you know, that Australian cinema, you know, doing well overseas, it was always kind of outback stereotypes or laconic comedians like Paul Hogan. And, you know, this was a movie you could show that it didn't have to have those Australian stereotypes to be successful overseas.
0: I think it did set a new sort of beach benchmark, if you like, for Australian films. And that, I mean, it's not that we didn't make films that, you know, needed to be taken seriously. It's just that it had a different set of criteria about it, as you say, that wasn't just relying on Australian stereotypes, but it told a story that could have been happening anywhere in the world. It just happened to be part of Australia and Australian culture. And David's, you know, the Jewish background of David's family and their history and experience was something that was also very important, I thought, and not something I'd seen reflected much in Australian culture. So it was, it was, and in addition to being a serious story, it's also very funny. Because David himself is just a very funny person to be around. So, you know, it had a great combination of elements.
2: You're listening to 891 ABC Adelaide. Sonia and Jules with you for breakfast. And our guest is this is the voice of Scott Hicks, who tonight, as part of the Adelaide Film Festival, will be looking at his movie marking 30 years since Shine came into this world. Now, you're actually hosting a Q&A about this, Scott, as part of the festival.
0: What we're doing is that, I mean, the screening is on October 24th at the Regal Cinema, and it's the new remastered 4K version of the film. It should look absolutely magnificent. Yes, I'll be doing a sort of conversation and Q&A with Russell Torrance. Simon Tedeschi, who's the great pianist who, as a child, his hands stood in for the child David in Shine, since when he's gone on to become an international pianist of renown. And he will be there for a brief recital and showing some of the techniques that we used in the film. So it should be a really, really exciting evening, I think, and a grand event. I'm really looking forward to it. And my book will also be available for sale, and I'll be signing it. So come along.
1: We've already got one question. How did you find out about David playing down there at Edmund Wright House?
0: There was a little story in the advertiser, page five or something, that said this pianist recovering from illness was playing that night at Edmund Wright House, and I just felt compelled to go. I used to go to, I do go to classical concerts as well as rock and roll and the rest of it, but there was something in this that really sort of intrigued me, and of course it was the beginning of this long an endless journey.
2: Well, thank goodness you went that night to Edmund Wright House.
0: It was a, you know, important occasion for sure.
2: Yeah. Well,
0: It changed so many lives. That's the thing. It's like it changed not only my life and Jeffrey's life and David Helfgott's life. And, you know, he's toured the world since then, played in 41 countries at the greatest venues in the world, the Albert Hall, the Carnegie Hall, Hollywood Bowl. He played to 10,000 people. You know, so he's had a wonderful career that Shine sort of gave back to him.
2: Well, you have written this book, so if people are keen to watch the film again, you can see it on the 24th, as you said, in that screening at the Regal Theatre as part of the Adelaide Film Festival. Deb Tribe is also hosting the book launch, I believe, so we can hear more and indulge more in all the memories of Shine over the last 30
1: I'm
2: years.
1: always fascinated just to end up. I mean, how long it takes to get these movies made, like how long you have to hold the dream close and have to fight these battles
2: And believe.
1: and not knowing whether you're going to win or not. It's just an amazing story, Scott. I'm really looking forward to reading the book. I love stories behind successes like this.
0: Well, that's terrific. And I mean, there's another exciting thing I'm doing during the festival, which is involves the world's greatest cinematographer, Robert.

0: Richardson, who actually shot my movie, my first American movie, Snow Falling on Cedars. He's a triple Academy Award winner. Can you believe it? 10 times nominated. And there's a documentary called The White Devil screening on the Sunday, the 18th of October, which is about his extraordinary life and achievement. And I'm doing a live Q&A with him from Paris at the end of that screening. Anybody with slightest interest in filmmaking or cinematography, it is not to be missed.
1: Thank you, Scott.
0: Thank you for your
1: time. Really appreciate your time. Scott Hicks, SA-based producer, film director and screenwriter. And we've been talking about the book, the film, and on top of that, here on 891 ABC Adelaide, we're giving you the chance to go around to some of those locations, have a special curated tour with Scott Hicks. You'll get another chance to go into the draw for that one big prize with Evenings Tonight, hosted by Troy Sincock. Spence Denny on leave at the moment. All right. Now, we have been sent this video this morning from a North Haven resident sounding a mystery alarm. It was on the October long weekend. Thought it had been sorted, but this is from his backyard at around 8 p.m. last night.
2: And here we go again.
1: And you know what? It is still going this morning. Bobby McCumber is down there. You'll hear from her next.
3: Joe Lavity with Afternoons.
4: John van der Wielen, chair of Perth Mint. They've got this special live aid coin. John, will you put in a good word with Sir Bob Geldof and maybe we can have a chat with him, have him on the program?
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1: Now come in, Bobby McCumber, down there in Port Adelaide. Can you hear us above all that noise?
6: Oh, you know, I can barely hear myself think because of this alarm that has been going in the background. And I've only been here for 10 minutes. I cannot imagine what it will be like living next to this. As you can hear, that alarm is still going. A local resident complained about it last night, saying, here we go again, because it's not the first time. This alarm isn't going off for 10 or 15 minutes. It's not even going off for a few hours. It is going off on a Friday evening previously and not being turned off until the Monday. Now, local residents contacted local MP Shane Rich to go and check it out, and he has been on the hunt, and last night finally he was able to track it down. So I'm actually in Osborne, just off Beach Road near the Osborne Naval Ship. I'm standing on rocks next to the railway line here, looking into a warehouse. Now, I can't see any signage anywhere. There is one sign at the front, sorry. It does just say security notice that this is a customs controlled area and is under 24-hour video surveillance. Unauthorized entry is prohibited. Go on.
7: I was going to say, so this has been going off, what, all night?
1: Yes, since 8 o'clock last night.
7: So, like 1 a.m., 2 a.m., 3 it's no one's turned it off.
6: No one has turned it. Hey,
7: what?
6: And, I mean, Jules, this is only overnight, over the long weekend, and there's been a couple of weekends where it goes off on the Friday and isn't getting turned off until the Monday. I cannot imagine having to listen to this all weekend. It would be infuriating.
1: Has it stopped.
7: Has it gone off?
1: You have such power, Bobby McCumber. You start talking about this.
7: Are you serious?
1: And it has gone off.
6: It has stopped. All right, what do you need? What do you need? I'll go out there. I'll get it.
1: Come on.
6: Done.
1: This is give Bobby another challenge.
7: If you've got a car alarm in your street or an irritating noise, send Bobby McCumber down there.
1: So after 10 hours, it finally stopped because you're there.
6: Good news. They're an 891 listener. That's great to hear.
7: They must be. So we don't know the exact business, Bobby. You think it might be a government building?
6: Yeah, well, look, local MP Shane Rich, he said that he looked in. I've had a look. I can see some cars, but I can't see any markings on them. He believed that he saw the Australian Border Force logo on some of these cars. He called up that contact number and unfortunately couldn't get through. So he's contacted Federal Border Force by email just to contact them and see if they can do anything about this, because this isn't something that is just happening once or twice. It's happened a number of times, but for a very long period of time. I can't believe it's actually stopped now. But the fact that people are having to live through this over an entire weekend, it's just mind-boggling.
7: You know what's ironic? Like, it's gone the whole night, and so many people's alarms would be set for 7 a.m.
1: Yeah.
7: So they're going to get 5 minutes sleep. 5 minutes.
1: Oh, we shouldn't laugh. Because that noise would be

0: so annoying. But that's incredible. So maybe Border Force, some sort of federal... I mean, it's fine that it's gone off now, but let's hope they've worked out a way to stop it going off for the next time.
1: But isn't the whole idea of an alarm, it goes off and then you go immediately to the location yes. to investigate what's happening and then you turn it off?
0: Everyone goes, oh, that goes off all the time, we'll just ignore it. Yes, what about the poor residents?
1: Bobby, well done, Bobby.
0: We're going to. There's a new song for you now. It's Bob the Journo. She can fix it.
1: Yeah.
2: Oh, you're welcome, guys.
1: All right. Bobby. Any other nuisances? Send Bobby McCumber there. That's great.
0: Someone says I need Bobby for my wife when I forget to take the bins out.
1: Bobby, someone has a guy at work who talks too much. Can you help? Any noise you want to silence, Bobby McCumber is up for it.
2: Oh, what fun.
1: Imagine if she went to, like, you know, Ed Sheeran and she just walks in there and Ed just...
0: and just this silence.
1: Stops playing.
0: Yeah, you could be that could be a two-edged sword there, Bobby, that skill. Yeah. Oh, you could bring it for Coldplay.
1: Oh, Bobby, can you go to Coldplay?
2: You know what? I would happily go to Coldplay just good. Quietly.
0: Oh, not with those superpowers, Bobby. Bobby McCumber, thank you for that. She is in Port Adelaide. But this is true. Texas says, what is the point if it... goes off and nobody bothers to investigate it.
1: Yeah, well, that's the thing. I mean, someone's got to get onto that.
0: Ah, Angus Hines is senior forecaster at the Weather Bureau. Well, you've turned the rain off where you are, Angus. It's been a dry start to the day and it's going to continue that way.
3: Yeah, morning, Jules. Morning, Sonia. Has indeed been a dry start today. A little bit of a cool one, actually, for people who are heading out the door in the next half hour. About 10 degrees in Adelaide at the moment, but still in the upper single digits around some of the surrounding suburbs. But today is going to warm into a fairly pleasant and mild day. We've got a high temperature of 20 degrees in the forecast for this afternoon. Sunny skies this morning. Could see a little bit of cloud pushing across the overhead throughout the course of the second half of the day today. So a bit of a mixture of sunshine and cloud and winds about 20 k's an hour. So all very mild, all very pleasant, but certainly staying dry across Adelaide. Very similar across all the surrounding suburbs as well. 19 or 20 degree maximums right around the metro area.
0: All right. Well, how long is that going to stay that way? Because it looks like it's getting warmer by the weekend.
3: Certainly is, yeah. We're on a real warming trend over the next several days. If I just read Adelaide's maximum temperatures between now and Sunday, we go 20, then 22 tomorrow, 25 on Friday, 27 on Saturday, 29 on Sunday. So each day a couple of degrees warmer than the last. Certainly a warming trend over the next 5 days. Pretty bright skies throughout that entire period as well. Lots of sunny days, a little bit of cloud here and there, but no real rain in the forecast at all until about the middle of next week. So we've got a prolonged spell of fairly settled weather, getting warmer and warmer each day.
1: And so early next week, the temperatures will start to drop?
3: Well, not for a while. It's going to take a few days, actually. Monday and Tuesday are still looking fairly warm. It's possible that Tuesday or Wednesday could spell the end of that warm stretch of weather, maybe bring a few showers as the wind is likely to change and start to come back in from the southwest. But, you know, that's several days away. We're really talking about a week away. So lots of fine and fairly warm days before that happens.
0: All right, Angus, thank you for your time. Angus Hines, Senior Forecaster at the Bureau. Now, at 7:10 today, you're going to be joined by the Attorney General, Kaya Ma. He has weighed into this whole debate about whether we should receive in Australia the live streamed execution as the US has foreshadowed by firing squad. Kaya Ma will join you to see how South Australians potentially could be protected from seeing that execution.
1: And the Australian Hotels Association will join us as well. They'll tell you about how migrants are important in pubs and hotels, and they're running a campaign against some of these immigration changes. And thank you to David. We're talking about who Bobby can silence. He's saying that Humphrey B. Bear was a real chatterbox until Bobby rocked up. Thank you.
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The parents of a baby boy found dead inside the Tollgate Motel facing charges. The first staff finishing up at the Whyalla Steelworks after the blast furnace decision and an escalation.

0: Nation in the Middle East, with a Saudi-led coalition reportedly carrying out new strikes on the Yemeni capital Sana'a. Good morning, Matt Coleman in Adelaide with ABC News. The parents of a baby boy found dead inside the Tollgate Motel have been charged with criminal neglect and concealing human remains. 42-year-old woman Yu Ning Liu and 40-year-old man Benjamin Nicholas Horton have also appeared in the Adelaide Magistrates Court via a bedside hearing. Police were called to the motel on Saturday to do a welfare check. It's understood the pair had been living there since early this year. They were detained under the Mental Health Act before being charged. The police minister, Michael Brown, has told Parliament the infant had been dead for some time.
1: A post-mortem has revealed that the infant is about 6 to 7 months old. Major Crime Investigation Branch continue their investigations. I think it's important to note that not only are we talking about a tragedy that's occurred here, but this is an ongoing police investigation.
0: The pair will remain in custody until their next scheduled court hearing in May next year. The Premier, Peter Malinauskas, has told Parliament the parents were not known to the Child Protection Agency.
1: I'm advised that this particular child and indeed the family were not known to the Department of Child Protection. Presumably more information may yet come to light. If it does and we're in the position to share it in a way that doesn't offend any of the police's actions, then of course we will.
0: The first staff are finishing up at the Whyalla Steelworks this week. It was decided last month to permanently shut down the blast furnace there. Labourer Jack Taylor has been at the steelworks for 10 years. He's taken a voluntary redundancy and says he has never felt secure in his employment at the steelworks.
2: This is the second time we've been in administration and I don't know, I think it's just time to get out there and try something else.
0: Shane Carger from the Australian Workers Union says there's been a lot of emotion among the staff of the steelworks.
3: There's those that are sitting here wondering. They're young, they've just got a mortgage, they've just had their second kid, for example. You know, they're now thinking, what the hell am I going to do now? How am I going to supply an income to my family?
0: Chris Vasey is one worker who's taken a voluntary redundancy. He says the closure of the furnace was not a complete shock, but it's left the regional city feeling uncertain.
4: I really hope it doesn't affect the town too dramatically, but we're obviously going to lose people. And we're all hoping beyond hope that this short-term pain for long-term gain.
0: The state government is proposing several changes to the state's tobacco laws to crack down on the illegal trade. They include 130-day closure orders for tobacco shops, up from 28. Queensland can currently impose 90-day closures. Under the proposed changes, landlords could also face jail time for repeatedly allowing tenants to sell illegal tobacco. Former AFP officer Rowan Pike says enforcement from police should also be strengthened.
5: There's a difference between harsh legislation and harsh enforcement. It's not certain that South Australia have the sufficient resources to enact these proposals that are coming in.
0: There's been a fresh escalation in the Middle East, with a Saudi-led coalition reportedly carrying out new airstrikes on the Yemeni capital Sana'a. Eliza Getzey has the latest.
6: The strikes have been reported by Houthi-run broadcaster Al Masira, and witnesses in Sana'a reported hearing explosions. Not long before, in a rare statement, the Saudi-led coalition urged civilians in the Houthi-controlled capital to leave the Yemeni oil company site. Houthi officials appeared to anticipate an attack, the oil company saying its storage facilities were empty. After the warning, a Houthi military spokesman said any Saudi attack on Sana'a would be met with a firm and painful response in Riyadh. The back-and-forth threats come as Saudi Arabia investigates how its air defences failed to intercept a barrage of missiles and drones from the Houthis, including an attack on Riyadh's airport on Saturday that killed at least 13 people.
0: The family of a Japanese man who was wrongfully arrested is asking the UN to investigate his detention amid broader criticisms of the country's justice system. North Asia correspondent Natalie Whiting reports.
7: The family of a 72-year-old man who was detained for 11 months and died of cancer while in custody on charges that were later dropped has now made a submission to the UN Working Group on Arbitrary Detention to investigate the case. Ashima Shizuo's family successfully sued for compensation and police and prosecutors apologised, but they're now taking legal action against the judges involved. Lawyers involved say it represents a bigger issue of prolonged detention in Japan. The Japanese government has repeatedly rejected criticism in the past, saying there are strict requirements and procedures in the law regarding detention. Natalie Whiting, ABC News, Tokyo.
0: The Federal Treasurer Jim Chalmers says progressives should not mock or talk down to voters attracted to the one

0: Asian Message, Sam Wilkinson reports.
1: In a speech to the Australia Institute last night, Mr. Chalmers said One Nation's political momentum was unlikely to disappear quickly. He said economic pressures had shifted the ground under Australians and made them feel disregarded. But he warned progressives against turning on Australians who find the message of returning to the good old days appealing.
2: Now, we have all the facts to push back on this, but facts don't beat feelings.
1: Mr. Chalmers said parties on the left had inadvertently become defenders of the status quo, and that Labor's tax and housing reforms was central to demonstrating it could deliver economic change.
0: The federal government will today introduce legislation to establish a national gas reservation scheme. Here's political reporter Jack Mackay.
3: The government wants to establish the scheme in a bid to put downward pressure on gas prices in Australia. As previously flagged, Labor intends to mandate that exporters set aside up to 20% of their gas for the domestic market. The government released a draft bill last month, but has confirmed it's since made some changes to the legislation. That includes ensuring states and territories are consulted on decisions that impact their gas exports.
0: A University of Sydney study has found sexual abuse and violence against children in Australia has increased sharply. Coco Veldkamp reports.
4: The study found significant increases in sexual abuse and violence against children between 2014 and 2024. That includes a 51% rise in sexual assault against girls aged 10 to 17 and a 60% rise for boys the same age. The CEO of the Centre for Excellence in Child and Family Welfare, Jamie Crosby, says there's a desperate and immediate need for governments to act for the well-being of children. Lead researcher Dr. Lucy Grummett says there's strong evidence about what needs to be done. She says governments must work together to tackle the problem.
0: South Australia is set to become the first state in Australia to feature on the world-renowned Michelin Guide for excellence in the hospitality industry. Anonymous inspectors have been dining in restaurants across the state to handpick locations, with the first to feature in the guide to be revealed tonight. Michelin first approached Tourism Australia in 2016 to make a foray into the Australian market. The national authority decided against it, but SA has now gone its own way, with the state government footing the bill. The government says the price it paid is confidential for commercial reasons. Now with sport, Jared Coote.
5: Josh Hazlewood has taken career best figures in leading Australia to a 214-run victory over South Africa on day five of the first cricket test in Durban. Hazlewood took figures of 6 for 49 as he dismissed three of South Africa's last four batsmen, with the hosts all out for 206 in their second innings. Australia's Matt Renshaw was awarded player of the match for his knocks of 190 and 82, as well as two second innings wickets. Hazlewood has told ABC Sport it was an impressive team performance.
6: They were obviously on top quite early if we go back to day one, but again, I think it was a hard fight, hard grind from all our team members, really. The low order runs initially and then, you know, in the field. So everyone did their job, I felt, and, you know, got in the grind together.
5: The Newcastle Jets have lost 3-1 to Japanese team Gamba Osaka in soccer's Asian Champions League elite competition. The Jets have now lost their opening two games of the competition. And Australian tennis player Alex Dimonor is through to the quarterfinals of the Shanghai Masters. The ninth seed has defeated Russian Karen Khachanov 6-3, 6-4.
0: South Australia's weather and the Bureau says today is shaping up to be mildly warm and partly cloudy across most of SA. Overnight temperatures reached about 9 degrees in Adelaide and 2.5 in the southeast. The Bureau's Angus Hines has told 891 ABC Adelaide that maximum temperatures will reach the mid to high teens for most of the state.
7: Only chance of rainfall across the state today really is up in the northwest pastoral district, where we could see a shower or even a rumble of thunder.
0: And Renmar heading for a mostly sunny day with a top of 21, Mount Gambier cloudy 15, Port Lincoln cloudy 18, Port Pirie partly cloudy 23, Adelaide partly cloudy, a top of 20 degrees, currently 10. Tomorrow sunny 22, Friday partly cloudy 25, Saturday partly cloudy 27, Sunday mostly sunny 29. ABC News.
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9: 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The new Chief Executive of SA Health, Robin Lindsay, will be in the studio with you.
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10: But Minister, this is relentless. We need that again every year. Is that going to come?
11: Australia needs 10,000 beds per year.
10: So is your government going to stump up the extra loan money every year?
11: We've already committed to it, but this is the state government stepping into a federal area of responsibility with the loan scheme. Let's be clear about that.
8: Breakfast.

0: morning on a blue sky morning here in Adelaide, and it's only getting warmer. At 7:10 today, you'll be joined by the Attorney General, Kaya Ma. Now, I think many Australians have been pretty horrified, Jules, at the prospect of what the US has foreshadowed, that we'll see a live stream firing squad execution, or it certainly would be available to people.
1: Well, how would you prevent it from being available to people? I mean, the Greens summed it up really well. They said it's a state-sanctioned snuff movie that might be streamed into Australia. I think I talk openly, or most Australians are horrified by the prospect of this.
0: Although there is a sort of ghoulish crowd mentality that comes with these kinds of things, isn't there?
1: Well, I think it's not definitely going to happen. It seems to be seriously considered. So as a country, do we need to put a line in the sand and tell our US ally this is not acceptable? Because can you imagine in a schoolyard, 16-year-old, I mean, I'm going to say boys, you know, are going to, they're probably going to be showing girls. I mean, it's people are going to be going around schoolyards showing other kids this.
0: Well, I guess that's the question. First of all, do you make your comments known to the US? But is there physically, technologically, any way we could even stop it if we wanted to? The Attorney General has stepped in on this front, appealing to the Commonwealth. You'll hear what he had to say on that and what he's trying to do.
1: And you might have an opinion, 1-300-222-891. What do you think could be done? Or what do you think about even the concept of it?
0: Now, also lots of talk around migration, immigration. We've seen all the parties release their policies in recent weeks. Pretty much all of them are seeing, well, they're all seeing a reduction in migration. It just depends by how much. One group that will be significantly affected is our hospitality sector. And the Hotels Association has come out nationally, basically giving you an idea of what it would be like if migrants simply weren't there.
1: Yeah, we're going to play you a bit of their video. It's quite a compelling video, and talk to their head about why we should reconsider some of the immigration policies.
0: It's Sonia and Jules with you for breakfast here on 891 ABC Adelaide.
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0: Kaya Ma is the Attorney General. Good morning to you.
3: Good morning, Sonia.
0: Now, obviously, the issue of the potential for people to access a live-streamed version of a firing squad execution in the United States has caused a lot of talk. Yesterday in State Parliament, you stood up and said you were taking some action. What is that action?
3: Yeah, I might just say from the outset, it is absolutely appalling, the thought of a firing squad execution being live streamed. I haven't spoken to anyone who's not absolutely horrified at the prospect. Yeah, from One Nation to the Greens and every political persuasion in between in Australia is suggesting it shouldn't go ahead. In terms of, I've written to the Commonwealth to see if there's any action that can be taken. I know the eSafety Commissioner has come out and said there it is difficult to see a legislative way to stop this. The Prime Minister said they are considering if there is a way. Yeah, these are exactly the sorts of reasons, Sonia, that in South Australia we've led the world in trying to regulate, particularly what young people can see with the ban on social media. So if there is a way to do something, we'd like to see it happen. I don't think there's a way a subnational government can stop something being streamed. If there's any way, the federal government can. But I think, as Jules said just before, the technological solutions, there may not be one.
1: Do you think then the federal government should tell our US ally that this is not acceptable, and maybe, rather than trying to prevent it after the fact, we should just try and prevent the live streaming, initially, just before it happens?
3: This is not the way a developed, humane society treats people or allows people to watch these sorts of things. I think every step should be taken to try and stop that in the first place, Jules. I think that's a really good point. Given technology, it is difficult to stop something on the net or something being streamed. It just shouldn't happen in the first place.
0: When it comes to sports broadcasts and things like that, we can geo-block. Why would that not be possible in these circumstances? Is it because there are license requirements that can be withdrawn from people, and yet the internet generally is a free-for-all?
3: Yeah, look, we can geo-block one particular stream of one particular broadcast, or have different geographical regions of the world with a dedicated streaming service like a Netflix or a Stan. But

0: something that, you know, once something gets out and is on the internet, repeated, put on other sorts of streams and channels, it becomes very difficult. I think the only way, I think, to properly stop this is for it not to go ahead in the first place. Mm.
1: Yeah, it'll just be copied and cut and pasted on sites like Reddit. And, you know, there are so many bulletin boards and places that this could appear in. I mean, do you have confidence that the US would stop this, though? I mean, this administration does do some things that are not common.
0: Yeah, look, absolutely. And you know, I was at an American Chamber of Commerce function speaking at it yesterday, and certainly this administration is probably less predictable than ones have been in the past. But I'd like to think that decency and humanity will end up prevailing here. And it's just unfathomable to think that this would be a good idea to broadcast something like this, the deliberate taking of another person's life in such a violent way.
2: You're listening to 891 ABC Adelaide. This is the voice of Attorney General Kaya Maher here with Sonia and Jules on Breakfast. Can I take you to another topic, if possible? Yesterday, your colleague, Chris Picton, moved very quickly to head down to the theft of memorial plaques that we presume have been taken for copper recycling purposes. And he was very upset about that side of things. When we take a look at recycling laws, which I don't think are due to come until 2028, why are they taking so long, AG?
0: Yeah, I know my colleague, the police minister, Michael Brown, is looking to see how, if it can be sped up to come in quicker. Any new significant regulatory change takes time to come in. There are lots of stakeholders. But I share, and I think most of your listeners would, Chris Picton's absolute disappointment at the idiots who would steal plaques, things commemorating Allah's sacrifice and achievement. And we've seen this, Sonia, in different forms recently with bus cut down on North Terrace. So if it can be sped up, we certainly will look to do that.
1: Would you consider carving out extra penalties for people who do desecrate war memorials in this way?
0: Yeah, and I don't think it's just war memorials, Jules. Certainly the sacrifice of people defending their country is something that really ought to be treated very, very reverently. But also the achievement of others who've achieved in society and who are memorialised with plaques and statues ought to be considered as well. But yeah, absolutely, we will consider any sort of regime that might prevent or put a stop to this.
2: Do you know if there's a way for recyclers to identify these things, or does it just come down to a big load of weight that is kind of assessed in terms of getting the money?
0: Yeah, well, Sonia, I don't know the details. Yeah, this isn't an area of my area of expertise, but I would have assumed when things are taken in for scrap metal dealers, the person who's taking them in hasn't melted it down. And there should be a way to identify what they are and possibly where they've come from, and at least check as the scheme will about the identity of who's selling it.
1: Because if we don't know, I mean, you know, if we have these plaques stolen just before Remembrance Day, and you know, that's less than a month away, I mean, that'd be awful, wouldn't it?
0: Absolutely, Jules, and that's why we're looking to speed up the introduction of the scheme. And as you've said, if there's a way we can do more to deter people, we'll absolutely look at that too.
2: Yeah, well, I mean, Jim here in Coromandel Valley, he's asking, he said, how is it that thieves can readily find buyers for their stolen metal? Surely there are not that many scrap metal dealers in South Australia that they can't be isolated by police, for instance.
0: No, that is true, Sonia, but I suspect also that not every place that these are sold into are licensed, proper, reputable dealers, unfortunately.
1: Look, there are many views. I'm surprised by some of the views on the live execution, but maybe I'm just not thinking deeply enough about it. Some people say they agree it's horrible and shouldn't be streamed, but they're alarmed about how easily we are talking about government censor what we are seeing. This is a very slippery slope.
2: Does this challenge our free speech and
1: notion? How does this play into the censorship debate?
0: I don't think it challenges the idea of free speech and censorship. I think there are some things that nearly everyone would agree are that abhorrent that it ought not be able to be shown and seen. And the execution by firing squad, I think, is absolutely one of those things.
1: Yeah, I would quite like to see censorship in that form.
2: Attorney General Kaya Maher is with us here on 891 ABC Adelaide. Now, another issue we were I think everyone was horrified about was the baby sadly found dead inside the Tollgate Motel, and the parents of that baby boy now being charged with criminal neglect. and concealing human remains. Now, obviously, there's a police investigation underway, but the Premier made clear that this family was not known to Child Protection. A lot of people are still asking questions about how this is possible. Will your government be holding some kind of inquiry? Is there scope for looking into this case more deeply?
0: Yeah, we always look to see how systems can be improved, Sonia. As you said, this is now a police inquiry. The major crimes branch of SAPOL have now got conduct of this matter. As you said, it's been reported that two people, believably the parents, have been arrested over that death. But if there are ways to improve what we do, of course, yeah, we will look to do that. But again, this is just a shocking occurrence that would horrify all your listeners.
1: Do we know if this birth was registered in the state?
0: I don't have that detail, Jules, but I think as Sonia pointed out, the advice we've received so far is that there hadn't been contact with government departments like Child Protection in relation to this this young person and their parents.
2: So did you just say you'll be asking more questions, or there actually would be a scope for an inquiry into this?
0: Something I think we'll always look to see as a government, what systems are in place and what we can do better. But at the moment, it is a police inquiry, and we'll look to see what happens from there.
1: Mm. All right, Attorney General.
2: Thank you for your time. Kaya Ma is the Attorney General here in South Australia. Look, you might weigh in. Like you, Jules, I'm sort of a little bit surprised by some of the texts regarding the execution. I almost thought it would be uniformly something that people wouldn't want to see.
1: Well, that's the great thing about free speech, Sonia. Marty said, well, how do we deter violent killers like the Snowtown murderers, unless we have things like this? We need to harden up, and the do-gooders are far too soft. Other people say the world watched ICE agents shoot a man in the street and a woman moving her car. Is this really any different? I mean, that is true. I mean, if you go on certain sites, you can see people dying through violent acts. I mean, that's not... I mean, Charlie Kirk, for instance, that was readily available when that first happened.
2: I would argue, though, that it's very different when the state is pulling the trigger... firing the shot.
1: Well,
2: when it's state sanctioned like that,
1: yeah,
2: doesn't that then take us into a different realm of this other stuff, which we know is just violence on the streets, people taking the law into their own hands.
1: And filming it themselves.
2: Yeah, but when the law is actually the one doing this and almost being boastful about it.
1: Well, yeah, the government are setting up the cameras, the government are recording it, and the government are going to put it live on the internet. I know what you're right. I mean, this there'll be actually people in different angles filming this, and someone, I guess, producing it, horrific to think about.
2: You can have your views on the death penalty generally, and there are always people who will be there to witness that to make sure it goes according to plan or not according to plan, as we found out in recent weeks. But, put that aside, do we want to see a civilised country, so to speak, going down this path? I don't think so.
1: And what damage will it do to the alliance with the US? They're our biggest security partner. We're building subs with them in Adelaide. If they're starting to live stream executions, at what point do people start to lose confidence in that administration?
2: I am horrified by it, I must say. Liesl lives in Marion. What's your view, Liesl?
3: Absolutely abhorrent that the US had think to live stream such a thing, and I can remember back to 2014 when we were talking about Islamic State doing the same thing. But I think the unfortunate reality is that as the internet and the World Wide Web developed, it's sort of a Pandora's box opened where unless you physically isolate infrastructure, say like North Korea does, not that we should follow in their footsteps, it is extremely difficult to actually stop content coming on child shores. And I think we just need to acknowledge that reality and not sort of pretend that we can just stop something from coming here, because that's not possible, unfortunately.
1: Yeah, I fail to see how, even whether social media platforms themselves would block it. I mean, is X, owned by Elon Musk, going to block something that the Trump administration is broadcasting?
2: Well, I think this is the thing, and Liesl, you're making the point that I don't think there is any blanket thing that can stop this coming in, but the responsibility lies with the different platforms to perhaps block it. Now, but I'm not sure that we can rely on the moral fortitude of our platforms to do that.
1: And someone's saying, is this just the usual US bashing? Oh, I don't know whether this fits into that category, because we're not talking politics here, are we? We're talking

0: about someone's life.
1: About right and wrong.
0: You know, obviously, this is not about whether the penalty is appropriate. I mean, no, people have their own views, and what this guy was convicted of is just heinous. And
1: but should it be put on as entertainment?
0: Yeah. And for people. I guess that's why people are watching it. Are they watching it to see justice, or are they watching it because it is sick entertainment? Anyway, keep your text coming through, 0467 922 891.
1: It's 26 minutes past 7 here on 891 ABC Adelaide. All right, let's remove things far from reality and get, well,
0: no, this is still real.
1: Or maybe get it grounded in reality in our everyday dilemma. Jules has that next.
2: Nikolai Bailhart's with Drive.
3: Everything Adelaide.
4: Asbestos has been found in the Seaford Fishermen's Caves. Maura Weir is the mayor of the city of Onkaparingham.
5: It's what they call asbestos-containing material. The specialist contractors advised us that it is pretty low risk if left undisturbed. We always encourage people not to go into the caves and also the cliff base.
4: So how long is the clean-up expected to take?
5: So we've done most of it. It's now in the monitoring stage.
2: 891 ABC Adelaide.
1: Dave, Jules, whose problems are we going to sort out today?
0: Well, see, that was a massive ethical dilemma we were discussing. This is an everyday dilemma, so we're going to lighten it up a little bit. Yeah. But, you know, these are issues that exist in people's day-to-day lives. And, Sonia, you are the first responder to any of these. And I think often you give the most measured response.
1: No, I don't think.
0: And then everyone comes through with responses that are less considered, which I particularly love. All right, so this is Helen from Hawthorne Dean. Not a real name, not a real suburb.
1: It's always alliterative, isn't it?
0: I know. So she says, my best friend has recently separated and is dating again. But so far, he's been unlucky in love. He's a lovely guy, smart, funny, kind.
1: Sorry, the best friend is the bloke?
0: Yes.
1: Yes, right.
0: He's a lovely guy, smart, funny, and kind, but he's rarely making it to a second or third date. Since a lot of these involve lunches and dinner, I'm worried it's his terrible table manners. He hunches over the table, eats really quickly, doesn't always close his mouth while chewing. You can hear the knife and fork hit his teeth. And when he's eating something like steak, he'll cut it up first into really small pieces like a toddler. Do you think I should say something to him? And how should I do it? I want him to be happy, but I feel this is putting perspective dates or partners off.
1: Wow, if the friend is being put off by his table habits, then I have no doubt that that is the case.
0: Well, I mean, if you...
1: That is annoying. I remember, it wasn't me, but a friend of mine went out with someone who left the teaspoon in the cup and drank it with the teaspoon in the cup. And that was kind of like a no-brainer for her. She was like, I can't do that.
0: Yeah, because we do live in a society where, you know, maybe they're online or whatever, we do look for red flags all the time. I mean, rather than look for positives, I reckon this would put people off. But
1: that's not a red flag, though. It's just annoying.
0: But would that put you off seeing someone again? I think it would. But I think if you're going to tell him about it, you can't do it while he's eating, because that is a bit confronting, like close your mouth. But also I think, do you have to say anything? Because this is the person that you're going to be in a relationship with.
1: Well, it's not. You're on a date.
0: I know, but...
1: You're on a date. This is where you weed out these people. And I reckon if you have your mouth open while you're chewing, that might be a reason to do that.
0: Yeah, but I'm saying this is the person that you are... I don't know whether you should ask him to change his behaviour. He should just be transparent with the people that he's wanting to date. And if they don't like it, they shouldn't be with him. What do you think?
1: Well, I kind of go... look, if it's annoying you on the first date, it will annoy you down the track.
0: So do you think she should say something to a friend or not? Or just let it play out naturally? Do you think she should intervene and say...
1: No, I would say that might... I think I would have to say that might be putting off to people. Because it is something you could possibly change.
0: But do you think she should talk to him about it?
1: Yes, I do.
0: You do?
1: I do.
0: I think she shouldn't.
1: All right. What do you think? 1-300-222-891 is the phone number to call. How can you sort out this everyday dilemma? Plus, the organisation looking at migrants and their absence.
2: When you need the latest information about your world...
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2: It's on 891 ABC Adelaide.
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3: Coleman in Adelaide with ABC News. A man and a woman have appeared in court via a bedside hearing over their baby boy being found dead inside an Adelaide motel room. His parents, 40-year-old man Benjamin Nicholas Horton and 42-year-old woman Yu Ning Liu, are charged with criminal neglect and concealing human remains. They'll remain in custody until their next

0: scheduled court hearing in May next year. The Premier, Peter Malinauskas, has told Parliament that the parents were not known to the Child Protection Agency.
1: I'm advised that this particular child and indeed the family were not known to the Department of Child Protection. Presumably more information may yet come to light. If it does and we're in the position to share it in a way that doesn't offend any of the police's actions, then of course we will.
0: The Attorney General has written to the Commonwealth to explore potential legislation to prevent a US execution from being live streamed in Australia. It's expected to take place on December the 3rd. Attorney General Kaya Ma has just told 891 ABC Adelaide he also believes that all steps should be taken to prevent executions from being carried out in the first place.
2: Absolutely appalling, the thought of a firing squad execution being live streamed. I haven't spoken to anyone who's not absolutely horrified.
0: The first of more than 250 workers to accept redundancies at the Whyalla Steelworks are finishing up this week. It was announced last month that the blast furnace would be permanently shut down, reducing the plant's workforce from 1,700 to 1,200. Labourer Jack Taylor says he chose voluntary redundancy over being redeployed because he could not stand the ongoing uncertainty.
3: Going for redeployment meant I'd probably have a chance of, keeping a job or having income come in, but the whole time I've worked here, we've been through administration two times since I've been here. Just a bit over all of it, to be honest.
0: Shane Carger from the Australian Workers Union says it will help affected workers find new jobs and to find ways to keep people and their families in Whyalla.
4: The state government set up the transition hub at TAFE here almost day one to help with a myriad of services, and they've done an amazing job with training providers, counselling services, financial services, resume writing.
0: The state's chief veterinary officer says it's hard to tell how badly the spread of H5N1 bird flu has affected greater crested terns. The Friends of Shorebirds Southeast says it's observed a significant drop in the bird's numbers during its regular counts. Dr. Skye Fruin says the disease is still spreading and Australia is in the early stages of recording and fighting infections. She says governments are still developing the full picture.
5: We can't see every bird in the state to really be able to track those populations in great detail. Certainly the evidence we do have is that that particular species has been most heavily impacted. I think we can say that with a reasonable degree of confidence.
0: There's been a fresh escalation in the Middle East, with a Saudi-led coalition reportedly carrying out new airstrikes on the Yemeni capital Sana'a. Eliza Getzi has the latest.
6: The strikes have been reported by Houthi-run broadcaster Al Masira, and witnesses in Sana'a reported hearing explosions. Not long before, in a rare statement, the Saudi-led coalition urged civilians in the Houthi-controlled capital to leave the Yemeni oil company site. Houthi officials appeared to anticipate an attack, the oil company saying its storage facilities were empty. After the warning, a Houthi military spokesman said any Saudi attack on Sana'a would be met with a firm and painful response in Riyadh. The back-and-forth threats come as Saudi Arabia investigates how its air defences failed to intercept a barrage of missiles and drones from the Houthis, including an attack on Riyadh's airport on Saturday that killed at least 13 people.
0: Police say a 12-year-old boy stole a forklift, drove it on the wrong side of the road and nearly hit a bus in Adelaide CBD last night. He's from Parkholm and will appear in the youth court next month. The forklift was eventually found and towed from a Franklin Street car park. Australia has beaten South Africa by 214 runs in the first cricket test in Durban. Speaking at the match presentation, Captain Pat Cummins was full of praise for his team's bowling efforts.
7: Anywhere I look, you've got plenty of test wickets there, and then even our part-timers are probably a bit better than part-timers, so I feel like I've got loads of options. But yeah, seeing particularly, the two quicks and Lino just go to work. They've done it hundreds of times. It's always impressive.
0: South Australia's weather: Renmark mostly sunny, 21, Mount Gambier cloudy, 15, Port Lincoln cloudy, 18, Port Pirie partly cloudy, 23. Adelaide partly cloudy, a top of 20 degrees, currently 12 degrees. Tomorrow sunny, 22. ABC News.
8: 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Traffic.
9: Good morning, Dorian Tassato from ATM with Adelaide's latest traffic. Quite a few crashes on our roads at the moment. Esselton Causeway Road near Bower Road, Thebson Port Road near Benytham Park, Port Norlunga Murray Road near Dyson Road, Bruce Watermain Northfield Grand Junction Road near Peter Brown Drive has speed and lane restrictions affecting outbound there. Smile for the camera, Frederick Road Grange and Jetty Road Largs Bay.
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10: It's one of the biggest jobs in the state. The new chief executive of SA Health, Robin

0: go down. He's in between Ashbrook Avenue and Portrush Road.
1: What suburb?
0: Paynham South. So he's around. He's in the front garden of number 44 Carrara Avenue.
2: And so bounding on the road, did you see
0: him,
2: Sarah?
0: Well, he's in the garden at the moment. No, he's in the garden. He was on the driveway, now he's in the garden.
2: So that's just near Kmart, is it?
0: No, well down towards Portrush Road. No, okay. It's Carrara Avenue is down the other end.
1: Okay, so be aware. So this is in the side streets at the moment.
0: Yes, yeah. But there's buses. It's along a bus lane.
1: Yeah, so right.
0: And it's adjacent to Trinity Gardens Primary School, so it's going to start getting busy. People are just slow down and keep an eye out for him.
1: Sounds like a good plan, Sarah. Look, thanks for alerting us to that. Carrara Avenue, Paynham South, Kangaroo as part of the traffic mix.
2: Yeah. Well, if you see that kangaroo, let us know if it's causing issues. And, you know, obviously we don't want it to be hurt. 1-300-222-891. Now, the dilemma. We're going to take calls. If you just tuned in, Helen from Hawthorne Dean, a quick summary of it. So, her best friend is dating again. He's kind, smart, funny. But when he goes out with his prospective dates, his table manners are terrible. So chewing with his mouth open, hunching over, eating very quickly, cutting his food up into small pieces. She's wondering whether she should say something to him.
1: I'm an advocate for yes. I think you got to nip this one in the bud if this is really putting people off.
2: I'm saying no, because he'll change his habits on the date and then just go back into them later on. So what you see is what you get on a date. He should just be himself. If it's going to put people off, that's tough luck.
1: What do you think? 1-300-222-891 or flick us a text 0467-922-891. Also still to come, Anna Moller from the Hotels Association on why pubs and hotels are rallying the federal government to rethink their changes to immigration and visas. Right now, let's get your police news from overnight. Senior Constable Holly Frisby, good morning.
3: Morning, Sonia.
1: Now, we were just hearing about this on the news. A forklift was taken and a boy arrested.
3: Yeah, this is certainly some concerning behaviour, and it's fortunate no one was injured. About 10:45 last night, police were alerted by a bus driver who nearly had a collision with a boy driving a forklift on the wrong side of the road on Grote Street in the city. Patrol searched the area and located the forklift in a car park on Franklin Street and organised for it to be towed away. Police reviewed the footage in the city and tracked down the suspect at about 1 o'clock this morning, where a 12-year-old boy from Parkholm was arrested in Market Street. He was charged with illegal use of that forklift and bail to appear in the youth court at a later date. And we are asking anyone in the city who has dash cam footage of this stolen forklift to contact Crime Stoppers online or on 1-800-333-000.
1: 12 years old.
2: Well, I mean, I live this area. There was a 15-year-old boy who stole a car as well. You know, it got in Victoria, had a crash on Pulteney Street as well. So, yeah, particularly young offenders appearing in these police reports, isn't it?
3: Yeah, some really concerning behaviour.
2: Mm. And Holly, there's also been two men arrested after a break-in.
3: Just after 11 o'clock last night, police were alerted to two intruders spotted on CCTV wearing balaclavas within an industrial yard on Grand Trunkway. Police, with the assistance of police dog Duke, quickly responded, locating suspects within the yard, with one of the suspects attempting to outrun police, but he was swiftly apprehended, and a 54-year-old man from Largs North and a 58-year-old man from Angle Park were arrested and charged with serious criminal trespass, hinder police and possessing an article to commit an offence. The pair are both expected to appear in the court at a later date. And we do ask once again anyone who was witness to any suspicious activity in this area to contact Crime Stoppers on 1-800-333-000.
1: Holly, look, thank you for that. Senior Constable Holly Frisby here on 891 ABC Adelaide. All right, the texts are rolling in about how to deal with your everyday dilemma today, Jules.
2: Just to ask you, you know, in your courting days, when you were court, I love it, when you were courting.
1: What was it, the 18th century?
2: Would you rule someone out because of their table manners, even if they were someone that you liked? Would chewing with their mouth open and eating really quickly put you off?
1: Yes.
2: So it is that serious?
1: Yes.
2: What about someone who cuts their food up into little pieces? Does anyone still do that as an adult?
1: I'm not sure if that is a deal breaker, but it's annoying.
2: So you think that she should say something to a friend because this is ruling out potential partners?
1: I would think as a best friend you'd probably have a fair indication of what's causing the problem. You like the person anyway. This isn't about changing the core of you. This is about just looking at what's normal and acceptable.

0: in everyday life.
1: I think he just
0: has
1: to be himself.
0: That's not changing his personality.
1: I think he's, you know, he just has to be himself. If that's putting off people, then tough luck. As Pat Benatar said, love is a battlefield. And he's fighting a losing battle.
0: There are core values and then there are broader ones. The broader ones you can manipulate a bit, okay. I think. All right. Let's get your views on this one. Sam is in Clearview.
2: Guys, how are you?
0: What do you think about this dilemma?
2: Well, I'm with Jules here. Like, that is ridiculous. Like, you can't change the bloke. You know what I mean? Like, what about if he gets up? Like, I was out and she got up and sort of tucked her tail in, because maybe, like, you know, sometimes I've got, like, underwear that I wear that sometimes if I have to go to the toilet, if I have to fix it, you know how you get straight up and then you sort of, what? You're telling me that if she ever does that, I'm going to leave her the bill and say, I will never be with that person.
1: Well, so what you're saying is that you just got to be yourself. He's got bad table manners. Yeah, yeah. He's going to have them down the track as well. He might change them for a couple of evenings. Yeah. And then, you know, when they've been dating for 6 months, the cutting up the steak and the mouth open will just reemerge.
0: No, so, these are things that can be changed and improved. It's not changing a core value of who the person is. These are just habits, Sam.
2: Yeah. Well, what about, good point, is like if just say if you're eating and you're having a great time and you put your elbows on the table and things like that. Look, I do that too. I was out with someone 2 weeks ago and she put her elbows on the table, but I didn't really think about that. I was just like, in our conversation.
0: Do you have a girlfriend, Sam? Or
2: well,
0: partner?
2: I still see her. She's excellent. Yeah, she's excellent. But the only thing is that Karen, the friend, I'd probably get rid of the friend. Karen. Yeah.
0: So if the friend had this conversation with you, you'd go with you.
1: That's the thing. He could react really badly to it. Yeah. So someone put their elbows on the table, would that be a deal breaker for you?
0: No, but eating your food with your mouth open, less so the cutting up the meat into little bits, that doesn't bother me so much, but the eating with your mouth open is pretty gross.
1: What about eating
0: and
1: really
0: noisily, wasn't it?
1: Yeah.
0: Noisily and hunched over. That's just, come on, pick your game up. That's different.
1: Just quickly, if you're out with a guy, not that you have been recently, but he ate really quickly, you know, you were just starting your meal and he was, you know, would that put you off?
0: Not so much.
1: All right.
0: It's the mouth open bit that's really getting me. Kim from Hallett Cove, good morning.
1: Hello, Kim. What do you think of this everyday dilemma? Kim's gone, I think.
3: Can't instigate the conversation. You'd have to wait until he said to you, I can't get past the first date. And then you might say something like, might be the way you eat. And he'll go, what do you mean? And then you can start to elaborate, you chew with your mouth open, you do this and that and stuff. That I've noticed, if someone's not invested in a relationship and they're not on a first date, there's no investment there to lose. They'll just say, nah, this guy's not for me.
0: And that's why a friend has got to step in and say, look, there are things, you know, as your friend, I'm telling you, there are things that are universal turnoffs for people. And one of them is
1: Bad eating. Yeah, but his parents should have done that when he was 10.
0: What? So does that mean he's doomed for the rest of his life if a good friend, close friend doesn't come in and put him on the straight and narrow?
1: It's the survival of the fittest when you're on the dating scene. And I'm sorry, but look, we're getting calls, texts as well. I won't read out this name.
0: No.
1: But someone dated a guy who licked his bowl and they were so disgusted. And then at a family dinner, his dad did the same. Licking a bowl would be a deal breaker, wouldn't it?
0: And so this person said nothing was going to change them because they didn't want to. No, but if it's not pointed out, what if you're that person that doesn't know that this is something that puts people off? What if you're this person, your friend, could be the life-changing difference that you need?
1: Let's go to Emily in Kensington Gardens. Good morning, Emily. What do you think of this everyday dilemma? Hello, Emily.
4: Hi.
1: Hi, Emily. What do you think?
4: I agree with Sonia. The reason being is I've got a friend who had a similar situation and also was elbows up when you eat. And the elbows are up and you're cutting. It was really bad. So they discussed it. And 18 months later, she said, look, I've just decided, I went away on holiday. Just can't handle it anymore. And after 18 months, she tried. But it really annoyed her so much. So I think that you're better off to say early in the piece. And sort it out.

0: Elbows on the table. So that was after 18 months, she just couldn't get over it.
1: No, the elbows are up in the air when you're cutting.
0: Oh,
2: Oh, like that. Oh,
0: what?
2: so you're working so hard that your elbows are pointing northward.
0: Oh,
2: Wow.
0: no. That would
1: Yes.
0: get me. Would that get you?
1: And talking with food in your mouth.
0: Yeah, I don't know if I could come back from that.
2: See, so you're accepting that these things are annoying, could be a deal breaker, but the friend shouldn't step in and point out that maybe this is an issue. I think this is a
0: That
2: good job for a friend to do.
0: that's who he is, Sonia. I mean, and maybe he'll meet a lady with
2: What, you're saying people can't change habits? I get that they shouldn't change their core values, but you're
0: Yeah.
2: saying they can't change habits?
0: Well, I just think
2: Like picking up their.
0: maybe he'll meet a lady with even worse table manners. Maybe she's eating with her fingers and
2: Okay.
0: just, you know,
2: Gee,
0: and maybe
2: match made in heaven. Beautiful.
0: Exactly.
2: Shah is in Kangaroo Island. Hello, Shah.
3: Good morning.
2: Okay. Are you having the conversation with a friend or not?
3: No, I think you don't want to be mean about it, and we need to take a kinder, gentler approach here.
0: Yes.
3: So I think it's as simple as stealing his password, editing his dating profile to add his unique eating habits, and there's going to be someone out there who thinks that that is absolutely adorable and will make a perfect match. We live in an inclusive society. We mustn't try to change people.
2: Wow, you're going
3: We
2: the
3: should
2: simple
3: make it
2: path here.
3: possible for them to find the person who's right for them.
0: So just loves European cinema, outdoor hiking, and eating with his mouth open on a
3: Exactly.
0: dating profile.
3: Exactly. Someone will think that's adorable.
2: Yeah, right. Yeah, right. Yeah, no, I think this argument about, you're trying to make change someone and that's not the same. That's not that this is not the same argument here.
0: You have a more optimistic view of human nature than I do. I just think he's set in his ways, and he's always gonna the elbows up guy and the hunched over the
2: What?
0: table, wolfing
2: Yeah.
0: down the food guy. They're always going to be that
2: But the
0: person.
2: examples that no one's coming back for a second date is
0: Yeah,
2: not
0: yeah.
2: evidence enough that something needs to be done.
0: Like I said, you're more positive than I am.
2: It's 12 minutes to 8. Well, thank you for helping us out with this Everyday Dilemma today. 891 ABC Adelaide, Sonia and Jules for breakfast. All right. We've heard political parties talking about reducing the migration intake. It's part of their policies, just by how much. But next, the organisation that's looking at why migrants matter and how different it would be if they weren't here.
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2: The Australian Hotels Association nationally put this video out overnight. Now, there's been a lot of discussion around migrants and migrant intakes, but this is a hypothetical situation of running Australia without migrants. Here's a bit of that video. It's really interesting because what it does is it takes a look at what Australia would be like, how your day-to-day activities would be associated with, and how closely they are associated with migrants. So let's have a listen.
11: I have to go now, Arthur. I'll miss our chats.
12: I'll miss you, love.
13: What's a bloke have to do to get a coffee around here? Where's Sven?
11: Gone back to Sweden, half the kitchen too.
13: Where the hell's all the fruit?
14: Still on the trees.
15: Pop, can I get an apple?
13: Maybe for Christmas.
11: Still need people doing those jobs.
13: Sure, but migration has to come down.
11: Then who does the work?
13: Hi, Mum.
11: Oh, good. Can you give me a hand?
13: Yeah, what with?
11: The nurse has gone home. Be a love and wipe my bottom.
0: So, look, it's a pretty
13: Mum,
0: compelling ad.
13: seriously?
0: Someone having to froth their own milk, people just leaving a pub and just going home and leaving a beer unattended on the counter.
2: Clean a hotel room.
0: Yes, and we heard, having to look after parents in nursing homes. So the AHA have put this out. We're now joined by their Chief Executive Officer, Anna Muller. Good morning, Anna.
16: Good morning.
0: So why put this video out? I mean, how bad would our local hospitality be affected by a reduction in migrants?
16: Well, if you look at housekeeping in hotels, accommodation,

0: hotels, over 89% of people employed in those roles are currently on visas. So you think for any industry, if you lost 90% of your workers, I just don't know what you do to replace them.
1: Do you think we're talking about realities when we talk about migration enough?
0: I think the reality is being missed. I think we're talking about simple numbers, and at the moment it's a race to the bottom. It's almost you win if you have the lowest level of migration. So this is not just government. This is everybody in Canberra. And it's enormously problematic. The video has been so popular. It's had a huge number of views, and it's because it just speaks the truth.
2: Do you think that the only voices we're hearing are voices who want reduction in immigration, but those who are happy with the current levels aren't being heard? Is that what you're
0: Absolutely.
2: saying?
0: Absolutely. I think that at the moment business is being drowned out, and that's why we need to do this. People need to understand what our reality will look like if we suddenly don't have access to these people working here.
2: I mean, there could be a school of thought that says, well, if you don't have these migrants doing these jobs, then they'll go to locals. So Australians who haven't been able to get these jobs will now get them. You don't think that's the reality?
0: Oh, we know that's not the reality. There has been a chronic shortage of workers in not just our industry, but in a number of industries for a long time. This predates COVID. It got worse during COVID. There was a mass exodus. But the chronic shortage has now become acute. And to follow this path and the proposal with the working holiday makers and the reduction in migration numbers is just going to be catastrophic. And it's not just for us, it's for aged care, for example, as well.
1: What is the feeling amongst business? I guess you can talk about the hospitality sector, but business more broadly, when we talk about these cuts, because every party's talking about a cut, it's just by how much?
0: Look, every industry, I think, is deeply concerned about it. And can I just say, we believe that there needs to be a balance. It needs to be reasonable. It can't be an open slather approach to all of these things. It needs to be regulated. But this is a slash and burn technique at the moment, and there simply won't be people that can fulfill the roles in the pubs. We already have pubs, particularly in regional communities, that can't open their dining rooms. They
2: Jeff,
0: have limited trading hours.
2: happy to take calls on this. Jeff has called through on 1300 222 891. Jeff, you've heard Anna Moeller talk about problems in the hospo industry if we do reduce migration to certain levels. What are your thoughts?
3: Well, I just want to know why in all of this discussion there is no mention of the 900,000 people on unemployment benefits, of which 500,000 have been there for 2 years or more, and a retraining program.
2: Well, let's talk about that. I haven't fact-checked those numbers, Jeff, but we do know unemployment, what, it's about 4%, 3 or 4, maybe hitting up to 5. But Anna Moeller, what do you think of Jeff's point?
0: Well, look, you can't force people to work. Is the first point, and I think they're two separate issues. They're entirely separate issues. So,
1: are they though? I mean, explain how difficult it is to get Australians, unemployed Australians, into the jobs that you need, Anna.
0: Well, we have an incredibly low unemployment rate at the moment. So I think, arguably you could get all of those people working and you could have an almost zero unemployment rate, and we still couldn't fill the
2: So
0: roles.
2: 722,000 unemployed, according to the ABS. So the caller was a bit was close.
1: Well,
2: I mean, people are suggesting that you want migrant workers because you pay them less. Now, I'm not sure of the pay rates in pubs and clubs, but is that true?
0: That's absolutely incorrect. So, for a start, most of the roles are governed by, an industrial instrument called an award. So there are award rates that need to be paid. There are a large number of pubs that pay above award. They're doing that because they need to get workers. And if only it was so simple that if you paid more, you could get staff. You simply can't.
1: So, are you in a position where visa holders are taking jobs that other Australians are applying for through hospitality? Or are Australians not applying for those jobs at all?
0: Look, we're in a situation. There is no way that visa holders are taking jobs away from other people that are here that are looking for work.
2: That's
0: just not the case.
2: We'll slip Faye in. She's called on 1300 222 891. Good morning, Faye. What are your thoughts?
4: Oh, hi. I just wanted to share a recent experience. I've just come back from a trip to the mid-north, and every IGA we went into was being run by migrants. They were employed there. They were running the cafes, the supermarkets. We went up to the Prairie Hotel. All the wait staff were migrants, and came back through Clare, went to the famous Watervale Hotel. All the wait staff were migrants. Stayed at a national park. The rangers were all migrants.
2: So, the rangers? Wow.
4: You know,
2: same with a lot of truck stops and everything that you stop at as well. Migrants running those.
4: Not really truck stops. They were tourist accommodation and hospitality. And like, if these people weren't out there working, these places would be shut. The restaurants would be shut. The hotels, there'd be no IGAs to go to, no cafes. So these little towns out in the mid-north rely on these migrants to work. And talking to a lot of them, they are really concerned about this issue and facing being sent home. And it's just so sad.
1: Faye, look, thank you for your call. And Anna Moller, we thank you too, Chief Executive Officer of the AHA here in South Australia. And this is a national video, national campaign, if you haven't seen it. Others are saying, look, you're not able to attract Australians at the rates offered. But Anna made it very clear that in many cases it's above award wages that are being offered because
2: it is
1: people, they're having difficulties.
2: It was interesting when the Premier came on and called for migration to stay at current levels. There was a lot of support for it on the text line. Obviously not, but I think we were surprised because you do think that everyone wants migration cut, but that's not the case.
1: All right, let's get your traffic.
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6: Good morning. Dorian Tassato from ATM with Adelaide's latest traffic. A crash has just come through Wingfield on the north-south motorway near the interchange. A few others too, including Ethelton Causeway Road near Bower Road, Theberton Port Road near Benython Park, Port Norlunga, Murray Road near Dyson Road, Burstwater Main Northfield Grand Junction Road near Peter Brown Drive. Speed and lane restrictions affecting outbound there, and Slatam for a speed camera at the Esplanade at Semaphore and Frederick Road Grange.
1: Thank you, Dorian. After 8:30, Rory McLaren joins us. And Rory, we are meeting the new South Australia or SA health boss, Robin Lindsay.
7: She took over the role back on the 3rd of October, so has been in the chair for just under a fortnight now. Is it one of the most complex jobs in our state, running the public health
1: You'd
7: system?
1: You'd have to think it.
2: You've got the biggest budget in the state.
7: Well, you do at the moment, given how that has grown exponentially in recent years. Let's look at this, though. You know, you have, you know, huge amounts of pressure on the public health system, the public hospital system, even again overnight. You have to try and deliver huge infrastructure projects. We are talking about the $3.2 at the moment, billion-dollar new women's and children's hospital project. So what is she going to bring to this role? She's been with SA Health for just over a year herself. She's now been elevated into the top role. So you'll be hearing from Robin Lindsay after 8:30.
1: And also Chris Picton, the Minister for Veterans Affairs, will join you. He was pretty hot under the collar yesterday after the news of those thefts of the memorial plaques. We will hear more about those abhorrent thefts and his plans to deal with them.

0: Matt Coleman in Adelaide with ABC News. The parents of a baby boy found dead inside the Tollgate Motel have been charged with criminal neglect and concealing human remains. 42-year-old woman Yu Ning Liu and 40-year-old man Benjamin Nicholas Horton have also appeared in the Adelaide Magistrates Court via a bedside hearing. Police were called to the motel on Saturday to do a welfare check. It's understood the pair had been living there since early this year. They were detained under the Mental Health Act before being charged. The policeman Minister Michael Brown has told Parliament that the infant had been dead for some time.
1: A post-mortem has revealed that the infant is about 6 to 7 months old. Major Crime Investigation Branch continue their investigations. I think it's important to note that not only are we talking about a tragedy that's occurred here, but this is an ongoing police investigation.
0: The pair will remain in custody until their next scheduled court hearing in May next year. The Premier, Peter Malinauskas, has told Parliament that the parents were not known to the Child Protection Agency.
1: I'm advised that this particular child and indeed the family were not known to the Department of Child Protection. Presumably more information may yet come to light. If it does and we're in the position to share it in a way that doesn't offend any of the police's actions, then of course we will.
0: The Attorney General Kaya Mara has told 891 ABC Adelaide the government will look at any potential changes after the police investigation concludes.
2: I think we'll always look to see as a government, you know, what systems are in place and what we can do better. But yeah, at the moment, it is a police inquiry.
0: The first staff are finishing up at the Whyalla Steelworks this week. It was decided last month to permanently shut down the blast furnace there. Labourer Jack Taylor has been at the steelworks for 10 years. He's taken a voluntary redundancy and says he has never felt secure in his employment at the steelworks.
3: This is the second time we've been in administration and I don't know, I think it's just time to get out there and try something else.
0: Shane Carger from the Australian Workers Union says there's been a lot of emotion among the staff of the steelworks.
4: There's those that are sitting here wondering, they're young, they've just got a mortgage, they've just had their second kid, for example, you know. They're now thinking, what the hell am I going to do now? How am I going to supply an income to my family?
0: Chris Vasey is one worker who's taken a voluntary redundancy. He says the closure of the blast furnace was not a complete shock, but it's left the regional city feeling uncertain.
5: I really hope it doesn't affect the town too dramatically, but we're obviously going to lose people, and we're all hoping beyond hope that it's short-term pain for long-term gain.
0: Pope Leo has had surgery that has confirmed he has lung cancer. Linda Gruen has more.
6: The Vatican says the 71-year-old pontiff was in the operating room for about 3 hours. The surgery itself lasted around 90 minutes. During the procedure, doctors removed the lower lobe of his right lung. The Vatican says the cancer diagnosis had been suspected by earlier tests and was confirmed during the surgery. It says the operation was successful and that all went well. Before the surgery, oncologists said that even if it turns out to be cancer, Leo's prognosis is excellent since it will have been removed at an early stage. The American pontiff is now recovering in his hospital room.
0: Police say a 12-year-old boy stole a forklift, drove it on the wrong side of the road and nearly hit a bus in Adelaide CBD last night. He's from Parkholm and will appear in the youth court next month. The forklift was eventually found and towed from a Franklin Street car park. Police say a 26-year-old e-bike rider involved in a southern suburbs crash last night has been taken to hospital in a serious condition. Reports of a crash between an e-bike and a ute at Christie Downs came in about 6 p.m. The 44-year-old ute driver was uninjured. South Australia is set to become the first state in Australia to feature on the world-renowned Michelin Guide for Excellence in the Hospitality Industry. Anonymous inspectors have been dining in restaurants across the state to handpick locations, with the first to feature in the guide to be revealed tonight. Michelin first approached Tourism Australia in 2016 to make a foray into the Australian market. The national authority decided against it, but SA has now gone its own way, with the state government footing the bill. The government says the price it paid is confidential for commercial reasons. South Australia's weather: Renmark mostly sunny, 21, Mount Gambier cloudy, 15, Port Lincoln cloudy, 18, Port Pirie partly cloudy, 23, Adelaide partly cloudy, a top of 20 degrees, currently 12, tomorrow sunny, 22, Friday partly cloudy, 25, Saturday partly cloudy, 27, Sunday mostly sunny, 29, Monday partly cloudy, 29. ABC News.
7: Good morning, welcome to AM. I'm Rachel Mealy, coming to you from the lands of the Turrbal and Jagera people in Brisbane. On today's program, the government's got a fight on its hands as its controversial discretionary trust changes come before Parliament. And extra charges to have butter on your toast, to eat in your room, even to watch TV. New ways aged care homes are gouging residents.
8: A prisoner, I'm sure, gets a television in their cell. Surely an aged care resident suffering from dementia has a right to free-to-air television.
7: First today, the head of the Catholic Church, Pope Leo, has been diagnosed with lung cancer. The Vatican says the 71-year-old Pope has had surgery to remove the lower lobe of his right lung and says the diagnosis had been suspected by preoperative tests. Australian academic and lawyer Father Frank Brennan joins me now. Frank Brennan, this news will come as a shock to the world's Catholics.
9: It is a shock because he was elected at under 70 years of age, and we all knew he was very healthy and fit. He even went to the gym very regularly. So we hope and pray that he'll be well. But yes, unlike Pope Benedict and Pope Francis before him, they were much older when they were elected Pope. So we thought we had someone who was young, who was going to be with us for 20 years, and who was fit and healthy. But let's hope and pray he can get back on deck.
7: He was elected Pope in May last year. He's the first US-born Pope, and he's held a pivotal role in world affairs since then.
9: He has, and particularly with his strong statements in relation to war and peace and condemning things like the use of the death penalty in countries like his own country, the United States. But also he's been very pivotal in the church in that Pope Francis was seen to be a disruptor, urging people to go to the peripheries and to be very prophetic. This man came along as an Augustinian, wanting to get greater unity. So he's been trying to walk that fine line of forging unity while at the same time maintaining the Francis direction. But as you say, in terms of world affairs, particularly with his encyclical Magnifica Humanitas, he's really led the world in calling for greater humanity as we deal with issues to deal with artificial intelligence.
7: Father Frank Brennan, thanks for joining AM.
9: Thank you.
7: Older people can pay more than $1 million on a room deposit in aged care, but now that fee won't guarantee a TV, phone or Wi-Fi. Under government reforms to the sector, providers can now charge new residents for services that were previously included. Anne Connolly reports.
10: Patricia Massa has lived in her inner west Sydney nursing home for 9 years.
11: Look at the little boy. It's very cute, isn't it?
12: Lovely.
10: The 88-year-old has dementia, and watching old movies in the comfort of her room brings her real joy. But in August, her provider Uniting gave residents a brochure showing that they'd be charging $8.80 a day, or over $3,000 a year, for a free-to-air TV under what's called higher everyday living. Her daughter, Elizabeth Tosti, was outraged.
13: They're going to be charged for free-to-air television in their room, even though the televisions already exist in every single person's room, and they are price gouging.
10: Higher everyday living fees, or HELF, were introduced under the government's sweeping reforms and will come into full force in 3 weeks. In March, the Aged Care Minister, Sam Ray, criticised providers for the fees they were charging in trials of the scheme.
14: Every reasonable person can see that having a telly and access to a telly is a basic human right.
10: However, the government's own guidelines make it clear that a TV in a resident's room is not an automatic inclusion for those who went into care after November the 1st last year. So providers can charge a fee. And not just for TV. Elizabeth Tosti is most concerned that Uniting is going to create a two-tiered system with this scheme, with a fee of $220 for a musical performance at her mother's nursing home.
13: People who've got the money, the capacity to pay these hefty fees, can enter the communal room and listen to someone play music, and the poor residents who can't will have to walk past or be shooed away.
10: Craig Gear from the Older Persons Advocacy Network wants the government to make TV, phone and Wi-Fi free for all.
15: These are kind of basic human rights that everyone should be able to have, particularly people who are living in residential aged care. They need to stay connected to their community to be able to stay well.
10: He says his organisation has reported gouging by providers too.
15: Some really key things that older people have been coming to our advocates about is things like margarine being the option on the menu, but if you want butter, you're going to have to pay an extra $1.70 per day. If you want your meal in your room, you're having to pay $4.50 for that delivery.
10: Okay. Patricia Massa will keep her free TV in her room, but her daughter worries about future residents who will have to pay or go without.
13: A prisoner, I'm sure, gets a television in their cell. Surely to goodness, an aged care resident suffering from dementia has a right to free-to-air television in their room.
10: Uniting said it's permitted to charge for TV under the reforms, but is taking feedback on its model of fees.
7: Anne Connolly reporting. The federal government has a number of legislative battles on its hands with just weeks of the parliamentary year to go. It's trying to get support for a key budget measure to overhaul the way some trusts are taxed and a policy forcing gas companies to keep more of their supplies onshore. Here's political reporter Evelyn Manfield.
16: After a rough trot with small business, a pat on the back from the Chamber of Commerce.
17: Prime Minister, to your credit, your door was open. You engaged.
16: In front of the business community last night, the Prime Minister claiming credit for stepping in to ensure credit cards could be used by businesses to pay tax bills.
18: Andrew did text me last Thursday morning, and by Friday morning we had an announcement. And that was an example of a relationship that takes time to develop as well, that trust.
16: But the business community isn't nearly as pleased with the government's proposed policy on discretionary trusts. 5 months after delivering his controversial federal budget, today the Treasurer will introduce legislation to put a minimum 30% tax on discretionary trusts. Peter Davidson from the Australian Council of Social Services says it's about time.
19: Discretionary trusts have been used by people with high incomes to cut their tax for decades, often below the tax rate of an average worker.
16: And that argument is echoed by the government, which says this change is about fairness. While the legislation hasn't landed yet, the coalition and business lobby groups are opposed to what's been proposed so far, arguing it'll hurt small businesses who use these trusts for legitimate purposes, leaving the Greens as Labor's likely path through Parliament. But the minor party wants the bill pushed off to a Senate inquiry to poke at potential loopholes. Tax law academic at the University of New South Wales, Dale Boccabella, reckons that's fair enough.
20: The tax minimisers downtown, they will be working overtime to exploit any exception. There's a long history of this in the area of discretionary trusts. Why would they stop now?
16: Specifically, the Greens are concerned that private school fees paid out of trust funds could escape the new minimum tax under an exemption given to charities, schools and sports clubs, carved out after facing backlash from business about the proposal.
20: That would be exploiting what is a genuinely provided exception to the new minimum tax.
16: In Parliament, the government is also expected to today introduce its plan to force gas companies to keep up to 20% of their exports for Australian use. Resources Minister Madeleine King is making the case by saying in recent years, gas prices have jumped to unacceptable levels. Shadow Resources Minister Susan McDonald has given an early indication the coalition's willing to support the move.
21: I'm sure that with input from the coalition, we'll be able to land a reservation policy that is in the best interests of Australia.
7: Coalition frontbencher Susan McDonald ending that report by Evelyn Manfield. You're listening to AM where it's 14 minutes past 8. The US ambassador to Greece, Kimberly Guilfoyle, has resigned amid allegations she sold access to officials in the Trump administration in exchange for money, gifts and favours. America's editor John Lyons is in Washington. He joined me earlier.
1: Well, Rachel, Kimberly Guilfoyle has been a big public figure here in the United States. She was a presenter on Fox News, and for several years she was the fiancée of the president's son, Donald Trump Jr. They broke up, but nonetheless she was well known as a public figure. She was then appointed as the United States ambassador to Greece. But in recent weeks there's been a lot of headlines and allegations about some of her business activities, and in fact it has been led by Rupert Murdoch's Wall Street Journal, and the claims have included that she threatened to use US influence to undermine the Greek government. Now, she strongly denies all of these and says she'll vigorously defend them. But the fascinating politics here was today when President Trump was asked why he had asked her to resign. He said, quote, "We didn't like what we were reading." So unusual to hear him say that. Normally he would say, fake news, don't believe it. If it had been the New York Times, she probably would have kept her job. But because it was Rupert Murdoch's Wall Street Journal, she's out.
2: Don, it begs the question, how concerned are Americans about stories like these, alleged misconduct in the Trump White House?
1: Very concerned. I think one of the reasons Donald Trump has moved quickly on this is because there is a perception. We know that Donald Trump and his family have made a lot of money over the last year. That's on the public record. And it's a real issue in the midterms, which are coming up in 3 weeks' time. A lot of voters, including independents, are saying, we don't like the notion that the president's getting very wealthy while we're struggling to pay for our petrol. And a new poll here in America from the Associated Press and the NORC Center for Public Affairs has found now that 60% of American adults believe that President Trump is illegally profiting from office or doing something unethical. Now, 60%. That includes some Republican and independent voters. Now, the White House denies that, says the president is not using his office inappropriately. These are at arm's length business deals that his children or his family or his trust are doing. Nonetheless, there's a big perception here in America that the president is enriching himself while the majority of Americans are doing it really tough, and that's becoming a big liability for him.
2: John Lyons there in Washington. The former gang leader who boasted about killing rapper Tupac Shakur has been sentenced to a minimum 40 years in prison. Dwayne Davis was found guilty of first-degree murder in a trial that captured the world's attention. The sentence offers fans some closure, but there are still questions about who was ultimately responsible for Tupac's death, as Stephanie Smale reports.
22: In handing down Dwayne Davis's sentence, Nevada Judge Carly Kearney summed up the impact of his crime.
23: You don't get to take a man from his family. You don't get to take his very life, his whole future from him, and just walk away from it, especially when that man is Tupac Shakur.
22: As he stood in a Las Vegas court, Judge Kearney told Davis she had heard him insist he'd changed since Tupac's murder, but she told him it doesn't work that way.
23: The world never forgot about him and his death, and neither did Las Vegas. It took us 30 years, but at this time, you are going to face justice for what you did on September 7th, 1996.
22: 25-year-old rap legend Tupac Shakur was killed in a drive-by shooting, sitting in the passenger seat of an SUV. Davis was arrested in 2023, accused of providing the gun used in the killing.
24: The punishment absolutely fits the crime, and the craziest part is that he would have gotten away with it, but he started bragging about what he had done.
22: That's hip-hop journalist and author Simone Amelia Jordan. She says the sentencing will offer some closure, but questions remain about who was ultimately responsible for Tupac's death.
24: I believe it's closure in some ways for fans, but many fans still believe that there was someone higher that masterminded and orchestrated the hit that's still out there. So it's the beginning on the road to justice, but I don't believe the justice has fully been served.
22: What is it about Tupac that captured hearts and minds so much that they're still so invested?
24: Tupac was known as a hip-hop revolutionary, and so much of what he said about social issues even decades ago are still relevant today. So he was much more than just the music. He was known as a poet. He had a social conscience. He came from a family of Black Panthers, of socially conscious freedom fighters, really. And so he represented the best of hip-hop. And he wasn't perfect. I mean, none of us are. but to a generation of fans, and even to this day, he was what the art form could be at its very best.
2: Hip-hop journalist and author Simone Amelia Jordan, ending that report by Stephanie Smale. A new study has found family violence and sexual assault involving children is on the rise in Australia. Isabel Massali reports.
0: As Dr. Lucy Grummett began to research the rates of violence against children and teenagers, she thought she'd be delivering good news.
3: I was really hoping to see that Australia was becoming kind of a safer place for children. The main finding for me is that that's not what we're seeing, particularly for sexual assault and family and domestic violence. And particularly this sudden kind of increase over the last 3 to 5 years is really concerning.
0: Researchers from the University of Sydney have analysed data from across the country, covering 2014 to 2024. That includes sexual assaults reported to police.
3: For younger girls, we see an increase of 2.8% per year, which equates to 32% over the 10-year

0: period. For older girls, this was a total of 51% over the 10 years. For boys, they were kind of stable overall, but increased sharply after 2021 at around kind of 17% per year.
1: The team also examined family and domestic violence related assaults where a child is a victim and found rates were stable for girls and adolescent boys until about 2020. That's when a really sharp increase is detected.
0: It's an important reminder that they really, not only are they affected when they witness these cases, but they're also often the victims themselves.
1: But Dr. Grummet says it's encouraging to see no increase in hospitalisations for assaults. She suspects increased awareness could be playing a role in the spike in police reports, but adds there have been big societal changes, such as the COVID pandemic, which amplified economic stress.
0: We also see shifts in gender norms and online cultures, these traditional kind of gender hierarchies and beliefs in male dominance are well-established risk factors. And then, you know, we've heard there's been real kind of demands in resourcing. So the service gaps for many family and domestic violence services.
1: She's advocating for a range of changes, including better monitoring and investment in prevention and early intervention. Backing that call is Vicky Moore from child rights organisation 54 Reasons. That's part of Save the Children.
2: We need to do more around children having the right to grow up safe and free from violence of any kind. What it also brings home to me is the relevance of data. So we can't fix what we don't measure. And so I think if we were to focus more on some of our national data systems, then we might be able to ensure that, you know, we can enable better early intervention. We know what works.
1: In a statement, Social Services Minister Tanya Plibersek said she's gravely concerned about the explosion of family, domestic and sexual violence. She outlined a range of government measures such as a new $1.8 billion Children and Family Support Program that includes parenting and early intervention programs.
3: Isabel Musali, and if you're in an abusive situation or know someone who is, call 1-800-RESPECT. That's 1-800-737-732. Anxious parents are scrambling to find a new childcare place after receiving less than 48 hours' notice about the imminent closure of 11 Edge Early Learning Centres. The doors will close at 7 Edge facilities in Queensland, 3 in South Australia and 1 in the ACT. Annie Guest reports.
4: And what, did you go on the slide?
5: The happy banter with his daughter at pickup belies the worry plaguing Christopher Summers after learning her Brisbane childcare is closing.
4: I was asked by one of the carers who worked there, did you hear the news? And I said, what news? I don't know what you're talking about. And they said, oh, we're closing. You've got one more day.
5: While Christopher Summers was told parents had been emailed with 48 hours notice, he says he wasn't notified. In a statement, the administrator, Cordamenta, said the Edge team would assist families and staff to find care and employment close to their current centre.
4: It was more find your own daycare.
5: Since Cordamenta's appointment as Edge's administrators in August, it says it's received significant interest in the business and has offers on 53 centres. But Christopher Summers says families and staff are being treated badly at the centres being closed in Queensland, South Australia and the ACT.
4: It feels like a smack in the face, to be honest, because you can't just uproot your whole life within 2 days to be able to suddenly find childcare for your children who go. My daughter goes 5 days a week.
5: Edge opened its first childcare centres in Queensland in 2017, growing to 68 at its peak Australia-wide before facing severe regulatory action over a series of controversies involving safety. Although it hasn't faced the sexual and physical assault scandals surrounding some centres. Nesha Hutchinson is the Vice President of the Australian Childcare Alliance.
6: It's not surprising that Edge have succumbed to the pressures facing most centres across the country.
5: Nesha Hutchinson says both families and childcare centres are struggling with higher expenses. And she says enrolments are down by 5% across the country.
6: Occupancy is dropping to low 70%, so 73%-ish.
5: So that means that centres are only 73% full on average.
6: Correct, and they still need to pay rent as if they're full. They still need

0: to pay their staff.
1: To what extent are enrolments dropping because of cost of living increases or because of the scandals that have plagued the childcare sector?
0: The scandals that have happened have affected some centres and others they haven't. There are many factors.
1: Another factor, she says, is poor planning, with new childcare centres opening too close to existing facilities.
2: Annie Guest reporting. A West Australian company is accused of taking customer deposits for solar battery systems but failing to install them. National Consumer Affairs reporter Michael Atkin has the story.
3: Perth retiree Bob Emery has been waiting a year for Lux Solar to install his solar battery system. When he rings Lux Solar, no one answers.
4: One of our team will respond to your inquiry as soon as possible.
5: This is one of several calls that I've made to you. I'm chasing up the contract that was signed over a year ago trying to get my batteries installed.
3: Mr. Emery paid a $1,000 deposit last October to get a battery system under a federal scheme which covers about 30% of the cost. He complained about not getting his system to Consumer Protection WA, but after conciliation with Lux Solar failed, it advised him to go to court.
5: I don't really want to do that. There's expense involved. I'm chasing $1,000. Chances are it would cost me that much to do so.
3: Brisbane man Justin Albin has also been waiting for Lux Solar since last October. He recently sent the company a legal letter threatening court action, prompting a promise to install the battery soon.
6: They're trying to make best endeavours, as in communicating with me before our interview today, but given the communication in the past where they've done similar things, I'm still not 100% sure that they'll actually deliver.
3: In June, Lux Solar was kicked out of the voluntary industry-run consumer protection scheme, the New Energy Tech Consumer Code, for major failures, including continuing to take payments without showing it could deliver the systems. The company has continued to advertise its approved seller status on its website, despite the Clean Energy Council requesting it be removed. Erin Turner, CEO of the Consumer Policy Research Centre, says that should be investigated.
7: That's really potentially misleading, and I hope a regulator looks at it, because that's a part of the consumer law where we can see really significant court actions with fines of up to $100 million.
3: She says the current system is failing solar customers because when something goes wrong, consumer protection agencies can't force a business to act.
7: It leaves people stuck. It's why we need penalties tied to the consumer guarantee protections. This is such an obvious gap in our Australian consumer law.
3: Lux Solar did not respond to AM's interview request or written questions. Queensland's Office of Fair Trading confirmed it has a current investigation into the company's conduct, and businesses could face penalties worth millions of dollars for failing to supply a product. In a statement, Energy Minister Chris Bowen said the Clean Energy Regulator was monitoring the industry closely, and the number of battery installations was much higher than the associated rising complaints.
2: Michael Atkin. Briefly in finance, Wall Street has closed, little changed. The Australian dollar is higher. It's buying 69.8 US cents. That's AM for today. I'm Rachel Mealy. Thanks for your company. It's 8:30.
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9: Attorney General, I'm surprised by some of the views on the live execution. How does this play into the censorship debate?
10: I don't think it challenges censorship. I think there are some things that nearly everyone would agree are that abhorrent that it ought not be able to be shown. And the execution by firing squad, I think, is absolutely one of those things.
11: Scott Hicks, the movie Shine. Why were you so adamant that it had to be Jeffrey Rush?
12: Well, it was going to take an actor of that calibre to be able to capture David Elfcott's mercurial spirit. So when I talked to the casting agent, I said, could you do a list of people who could play this role? She said, there's only one name on that list, Jeffrey Rush.
9: So when he won the Academy Award for Best Actor, that's like one of the biggest I told you so moments in film history.
8: This is Breakfast.
11: It's 13 degrees in town, on the way to 20 today, but blue skies on what's supposed to be a partly cloudy day. Rory McLaren, Jules Schiller and Sonia Feldhoff with you. You're going to meet the new SA Health boss, Robin Lindsay, this morning.
13: She's made her way into the 891 ABC Adelaide studios for the first time since she took over as Chief Executive Officer of SA Health back on

0: the 3rd of October. And as we've been covering extensively here across this station in recent weeks, our health system is under an extraordinary amount of pressure. We are hearing from you on a daily basis about the challenges that you're facing as you're trying to access care either for yourself or your loved ones. We've put a lot of focus and attention when it comes to what's been happening in emergency departments. And then there is this question of bed block and what is going on in aged care. So Robin Lindsay takes over steering the ship at a really, really crucial moment when it comes to managing public health here in South Australia. A reminder, you're talking about just under $11 billion worth of expenditure that is going into this department on an annual basis. More than 40,000 people work in and around the SA health system. So Robin Lindsay, it is her job as the head of SA Health, as the Chief Executive Officer, to take over the running of it, Jules.
1: Yeah, we're also going to hear from the Minister for Veterans Affairs, Chris Picton. I mean, we're covering it. It's hard to believe it's a spate of plaques being stolen from war memorials. I mean, they're made of copper, so people are stealing plaques for scrap metal. A lot of questions to be asked around this. We spoke to the Attorney General earlier about why it's taking so long to get these new laws into scrap metal dealers. It's 2028. We talked about whether there should be an extra special penalty, a longer penalty for stealing plaques from war memorials. But what can be done to protect them as we come up to Remembrance Day?
2: Well, yeah, memorial plaques and plaques more broadly. I think this also encompasses statues. We're going to hear a little bit more about that. And in fact, another missing plaque in eastern suburbs that we've heard of. So we're going to cross to Bobby on that one.
0: Yeah, Bobby's gone along to that. And again, someone that we've also been talking about a lot on this station in recent weeks as well, a former premier. Yeah. Was involved with this plaque.
2: It's 27 minutes to 9. 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Let's get your latest news headlines first. Matt Coleman, good morning.
3: Hello, Sonia. In the news this morning, a man and a woman have appeared in court via a bedside hearing over their baby boy being found dead inside an Adelaide motel room. His parents, 40-year-old Benjamin Nicholas Horton and 42-year-old woman Yu Ning Liu, are charged with criminal neglect and concealing human remains. They'll remain in custody until their next scheduled court hearing in May next year. The first of more than 250 workers to accept redundancies at the Whyalla Steelworks are finishing up this week. It was announced last month that the blast furnace would be permanently shutting down, reducing the plant's workforce from 1,700 to 1,200. A 12-year-old boy has been arrested after allegedly driving on the wrong side of the road in a stolen forklift in the CBD last night. Police say he almost hit a bus. The forklift was eventually found and towed from a Franklin Street car park, and South Australia is set to become the first state in Australia to feature on the world-renowned Michelin Guide for excellence in the hospitality industry. Anonymous inspectors have been dining in restaurants across the state to hand-pick locations, with the first to feature in the guide to be revealed tonight. More news at 9 o'clock.
4: 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Traffic.
5: Good morning, Doreen Tassato from ATM with Adelaide's latest traffic. Several crashes on our roads at the moment. Marden Port Rush Road at Paynham Road, Woodville South Findon Road near the QEH, Wingfield on the North South Motorway near the Interchange, Ethelton Causeway Road near Bower Road, Debbetson Port Road near Benython Park, Port Norlunga Murray Road near Dyson Road, Burstwater Main 2, Northfield Grand Junction Road near Peter Brown Drive, speed and lane restrictions outbound there, and just be sure to check his Big Jetty Road, Largs Bay and Shrimmer Parade, Seaton.
1: Thank you, Doreen. Well, as we just heard, it's going to be a warming trend across the week. A beautiful 20-degree day today, and then the sun really hits. Tomorrow, 10 to 22. Friday, even warmer, 13 to 25. And for the weekend, beautiful weather. Saturday, partly cloudy, 15 to 27. And on the day of the great 9-1 debate, the temperature will be 29 degrees. But I'm sure Rory and Sonia are a lot hotter in the Adelaide Town Hall as we debate the topic that the English language has never sounded better.
2: My blood is running cold, actually, just hearing you say that.
1: We had a meeting. The different teams had a meeting, of course. Jane Lomax-Smith, Peter Gers, Hans, Sonia and I.
2: And Becky Cole.
1: Becky Cole. And even the meeting got heated. Even when we're all meant to be talking about the rules.
2: Now, yesterday we were saying it was sold out, but it was the first allocation that had been sold out. There is actually a second wave of tickets.
1: Wow.
2: And so if you go to the site and see the sold out sign, just go, keep scrolling down. All you need to do is text 0467 922 891 with the word debate. Don't put your name there. Don't put anything else. Just the word debate, and you will get a return text that shows you how you can register for those free tickets. It's 24 minutes to 9.
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0: access in the short and medium term. That's not to dismiss the challenges. They are very, very significant. And at this point in time, you know, we've got nearly 500 people who are in our acute hospitals and state health facilities awaiting an aged care placement. So that's a very significant challenge that we need to work through with the Commonwealth. But I'm determined to make a difference.
1: Well, that's the question. How can you make a difference? You're not in charge of aged care homes. You can't build any more aged care facilities. You're not in charge of GPs and the problems associated with them, gap fees, people not visiting them, the bureaucracy they have to deal with when it comes to hospitals. So what can you make a difference in?
0: Look, I think the state government are doing everything they can to try and stimulate particularly investment in aged care infrastructure. So the $250 million interest-free loans are a good example, the changes that have been made to planning. We work really closely with the aged care sector locally to understand what their challenges are and then have a role, obviously, in advocating to the Commonwealth for the changes required both to residential aged care but bringing forward of investment in home care packages. We have a short-term responsibility to ensure that older South Australians are well cared for, so we've invested a lot also in alternative care environments that move people out of a hospital environment where we don't want any of our older people, you know, living the latter part of their life, so into other more appropriate accommodation.
2: Well, just on that, and I put this question to the Health Minister yesterday as well, you talk about that spend, that $250 million the state has put on the table. Mm. And lots of what you are talking about here, this is medium to long-term structural change that is required. So what more can you, as the incoming CEO, do when it comes to those short-term measures to alleviate the pressure now?
0: Mm. Look, I appreciate the investment that's occurred over the last couple of years, particularly in, you know, over 700 new beds and 4,000 more staff. So a lot of capacity has been added to the system, but we also need to look at doing things differently. Certainly one thing that we need to drive is supporting people to understand where to get care. It's actually really tricky. It's a good problem to have in that lots of alternative models of care have been added in the last couple of years, but it is hard to navigate through the health system, and I think we have a role in making that simpler for people, making the front door, if you need, for example, urgent mental health care. There are a variety of options that aren't an emergency department, so I think supporting people to get care more simply is definitely one thing we can do.
3: Yesterday, though, we did hear from the Australian College of Emergency Medicine about the future concerns they have about the numbers of people in emergency and particularly around aged care. But they said at the time it's a fallacy that there are lots of people in emergency departments now that don't need to be there.
0: Oh, look, and absolutely everyone who arrives at an emergency department, you know, we don't turn anyone away. But sometimes there's the opportunity for people to receive care at a slightly earlier stage in an alternate environment. So when people are, no one goes to emergency departments unless they really feel like they need to, but it's that opportunity slightly earlier to either see their GP, a pharmacist, an urgent care centre that might avoid a trip to the emergency department.
1: Are we still going to have to use facilities like the Pullman Hotel to reduce pressure on the hospital systems? Do you think, I mean, it's shocking to many people to think that we're having to stick people in hotels, but is that the reality of the situation?
0: I think whilst we still have nearly 500 people awaiting aged care and that capacity is therefore not being able to be utilised for emergencies and elective surgery, we're going to have to look at every alternative that we have.
1: So you'll look at more hotels?
0: We'll look at all our temporary care environments, so lots of alternatives. So there are other infrastructure, like we've got at Hampstead and College Grove, that are other alternatives. So the Pullman option isn't the right option for everyone, but it's certainly keeping people safe and well cared for in part.
3: You're listening to 891 ABC Adelaide, Sonia Jules and Rory, and the voice you're listening to is the incoming CEO of SA Health, Robin Lindsay, at 19 minutes to 9. If we look at those changes, what about things that have come up as possible helps to move people through the system? Things like 24-hour, 7-day discharges.
0: Yeah.
3: From hospitals.
0: Oh, look, certainly progressing someone's care as quickly as possible is an absolute focus. So, and that's right across the week. We need to be pragmatic about the safety of discharging people overnight. So there's some, you know, concerns about discharging older people in the middle of the night. I don't know that anyone's looking to make those sort of moves.
3: But weekends for sure, right?
0: Yeah, absolutely. And there's lots of great systems now to try and better predict and plan for discharges, and that's using information that's sitting in our electronic medical record. It's better using

0: working teams, multidisciplinary teams. From an allied health background. I'm a physiotherapist by background and understand the role that allied health teams can play across that 7-day continuum to continue to progress the care of people on the weekend. So it is a challenge, and it's also a balance between having available workforce who are prepared to work 7 days a week as well, and the resources that's required to resource that. So it's an absolute focus for us to be progressing people's care and in a very, very timely way, and that includes on the weekends.
1: What can you do as a new CEO to bring down the amount of ambulance ramping that's being experienced right across the public health network?
0: Yeah, look, first of all, to say it is a very real challenge. What I am really pleased to see is that our community response times for ambulance have improved significantly over the last few years.
1: But they have started to deteriorate again as the bed block is built up in public hospitals.
0: Yes, the very sickest people are still getting care in a very timely way. So our priority one performance has been very stable, but it's absolutely a challenge for the priority twos and threes. And that does relate to the amount of time that ambulance are spending on the ramp. So another initiative that we're looking at is providing care closer to home. So that looks at trying to increase the capability and capacity of regional rural health services to look after their community members, either for their complete course of care or if they're coming back from a metro tertiary hospital to the country, that they do that sooner. It's obviously the right thing for country people to be less dislocated from their own local communities, but also capacity in the metro environment.
2: Is that a change of direction though? Because there was a move to sort of centralise everything in Adelaide.
0: No, not a change of direction, but it's just acknowledging, I think, the role that particularly the larger regional services can play in supporting the capacity of the state generally. So probably taking a little bit more of a whole of state approach to coordination that perhaps has been a little bit more metro-centric in the past couple of years. So it's no big change in policy or strategy direction, but really supporting their medium-sized hospitals to lift and play the role that they can for their local communities.
3: You're listening to Robin Lindsay. She is the incoming CEO of SA Health. 16 minutes to 9, 8 and 01 ABC Adelaide. Robin Lindsay, what about morale in SA Health? I mean, you know, when SA Health is mentioned, it's usually not for a good reason, you know, and obviously you're held to a high standard here. We know that nurses are being burnt out. We've heard about ambulance officers being burnt out. I imagine many of your public servants would be feeling under pressure. How do you manage their morale and get them feeling optimistic about the future?
0: Well, first of all, we actually do have a world-class health system. Australia has a world-class health system. We are ranked Yeah, it is ranked extremely highly in terms of our safety and quality and our outcomes of care.
3: But how's morale, though?
0: Access is a real challenge. So firstly, people should be very, very proud of the role that they're playing in SA Health. It is a real challenge. We always want to do more. And it's absolutely my responsibility to make sure that staff have the resources and the environment in which they can provide the best possible care. It's incumbent upon me. You talked about there being a large budget to titrate and allocate resources in alignment with our risk analysis and all of the information we have available. And I do understand that cascades right down to quite junior staff members who feel like they've got more patients than they can see in a day. And I understand that that's quite a moral injury for people. They always want to do more. That's why they get into health. So it is, I understand, our responsibility to make sure we have systems and processes around them to try and support them to do that the best that they can.
1: Well, I guess we had an example of that laid bare yesterday in State Parliament. The Health Minister was questioned about a Safe Work report which went from the Ambulance Employees Association to Safe Work following an inspection they did earlier in October. Speaking to about one day back in September where Nord members finished 3 hours after the rostered end. They didn't have a second meal break. These are ambulance officers. The members reported being extremely fatigued, and one used sick leave for the next shift because the member wasn't able to attend work due to being fatigued.
0: Yeah, well, I'm aware of the AEA's communication about that matter and understand that it's being fully reviewed. It's not good enough. People need to be able to have their lunch breaks. That's for their health and well-being, and that's our responsibility, but it's also for the health and well-being of the people that they're caring for, that they get to take their breaks and finish on time. And I know the South Australian Ambulance Service take very seriously the health and well-being of their staff, and that's been completely reviewed.
3: We heard earlier from the AHA about the impact on a reduced immigration intake on their industry, and we've already got a question about how are you prepared for the possibility there'll be less migrants in Australia. How will that affect SA Health?
0: Oh, look, we are extremely grateful and reliant on members of our care teams who have been trained overseas and contribute to our system. I think that, you know, we need to think very carefully before we compromise too much the role that they do play. We've been done a great job, I think, to get 4,000 extra staff on board in the last few years, and we'll continue to require more capacity. So I think that needs to be really well thought through.
1: Have you been briefed on the status of the new Women's and Children's Hospital project since you moved into this job? And what's the current budget and what could the budget increase to?
0: Yes, I have been briefed, albeit at a relatively high level, but obviously being one of the highest risk projects that we've got, I've made it my business to understand it within the first week. The budget's $3.2 billion and we continue to work to that. Early works have gone very well and we are on track to complete the project in 2031.
1: So the schematic design is now finished. I understand that's what the Health Minister told Parliament yesterday. And then are you now going to have a better idea as to what additional money would be required?
0: Yeah, my understanding is the more detailed schematic designs. I think there's been a few iterations, but this is the more detailed modelling that will then allow us to do more detailed cost modelling.
3: Were all physicians happy with the design?
0: I'm not sure.
3: I know
0: that
3: there's a big debate over lifts and floors and accessing different departments.
0: I think the detailed design have been complete. I'm not sure that they've gone through all of the governance processes, including user groups, which I think are where the clinicians provide that feedback yet, but they'll be able to do that now that those designs have been completed. And understand there's a lot of passion, quite rightly, from the clinicians to make sure we get the very best possible outcome for South Australians.
2: Robin Lindsay, I'm sure this is the first of many times we'll speak with you. Well, let's hope that is the case. Robin Lindsay, thank you.
0: Thank you very much for your time.
2: Robin is the incoming CEO of SA Health here on 891 ABC Adelaide with Sonia Jules and Rory. All right, memorial plaques, remembrance plaques, and broadly more plaques and statues all seem to be at the centre of thefts. What can be done about it? And with Remembrance Day coming, how quickly will we see that change? It's 11 minutes to 9.
4: 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Everywhere.
3: Sonia and Jules for breakfast from the Town Hall.
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2: Now, I think many of us have been pretty disturbed with the reports that really escalated yesterday with the removal of plaques along Kensington Road, I think a couple along Alexandra Avenue, certainly
1: Prescott
2: in the
1: Terrace.
2: Eastern suburbs. Yeah, real concern there. And now Bobby McCumber is in Richards Park on McGill Road, so still in the eastern suburbs. What are you seeing, or more specifically not seeing there, Bobby?
11: Unfortunately, Sonia, another plaque is missing. Now, this specific plaque in Richards Park commemorated the opening of Richards Park by Don Dunstan back in 1978. There are actually four other plaques around the area that have not been touched, so they are still here. But a local resident noticed that this plaque was missing, so they posted about it on social media. They had heard, obviously, about all of the plaques that have been stolen within this area or just around Adelaide in general, and they were hoping that the plaque was just taken for restoration and not actually stolen. Now, this park is part of the city of Norwood, Paynham and St. Peter's. One councillor has said off air that they don't normally remove plaques for restoration. So at the moment it is missing. We don't know what has happened, but considering everything that's been happening lately, unfortunately it doesn't look good.
2: Mm-hmm. What was the plaque for? That was actually laid by Don Dunstan, wasn't it?
11: Yeah, that's right. So it commemorated the opening of Richards Park back in 1978.
2: Mm. So Bobby McCumber there in Richards Park on McGill Road. Now, Chris Picton is the Minister for Veteran Affairs. You were pretty hot under the collar yesterday when you first heard of the plaques along the memorial plaques being removed along Kensington Road and Prescott Terrace and that area.
12: Oh, I was, Sonia. I mean, anyone who's been there will know what a absolutely stunning area and memorial for fallen soldiers that is. And for somebody to come along and pull off not just one, but a dozen plaques along that area is absolutely disgraceful. And the value of what they're going to get if they melt down, that's not pure copper that they're pulling off there, is pretty negligible.

0: the impact of that on so many people in our community, on so many of our veterans, is extraordinary. So on behalf of the community, on behalf of our veterans, you know, express my absolute anger at what is a completely vile act that we've seen taken place there. Thankfully, a couple of those were found by a Channel 9 news crew yesterday afternoon. But I really encourage anybody, if you've got any information, if you know what happened the night before last, somebody out there will know something, please contact the police because this will be taken extremely seriously.
1: Chris Bignan, everyone, I guess, is angry, but not everyone can do something about it. You can. What are your plans?
0: Well, I've certainly said to the mayor of the city of Burnside, but also to the RSL, that the state government is absolutely going to work with them to restore those plaques as soon as possible. And we'll work with them in terms of making sure the funding is available to get that happening. Thankfully, there has been a lot of work over a long period of time to record all of those names, to have good photographs of them. So we will be able to restore it in some way, but, you know, we'll never be able to bring it back unless somebody returns those original plaques and somebody has some conscience out there who's listening to this broadcast now. These are over 100 years old. It's a part of our memory. It's a part of our heritage of this state, and it's an important remembrance of those soldiers who made the ultimate sacrifice for our way of life.
2: These are obviously a target, though. Do we actually know how many are missing? I mean, what can we do to establish that and protect, put security around them in future?
0: It's a good question, because there has been a number of these incidents. As you mentioned, you know, some of them are not veterans related, like the one that Bobby's found this morning. But there's been at Tranmere another instance of this as well, where the government has committed that we will work with the RSL there to restore them. Ultimately, we're not going to be able to have security guards at every war memorial across the state. But ultimately, you know, this is a message to people in our community that this is a vile act. That firstly, you're not going to get very much money out of this, so it's pretty pointless. Secondly, the impact that this is going to have on hundreds of thousands of people who are affected, or veterans' families who feel very deeply about this issue, is profound. And we need to stand up as a community. I'll encourage anybody who knows anything, you know, check any dash cam videos, check any security camera videos. If there's something that you can see in that area around Rose Park the night before last, then that would be very useful for police in apprehending who was responsible.
3: Minister, you've recently become one of the government spokespeople for the North Adelaide Golf Course redevelopment. Yesterday, the Auditor General tabled its report for the last financial year and made some observations regarding that particular project. How do you respond to this commentary in the Auditor General's report that there's a risk that significant public sector investment decisions were made without the required analysis of costs, benefits, risks and value for money, reducing transparency and accountability, and increasing the risk of inefficient use of public resources?
0: Well, I think as the report details, particularly in terms of the response from DPC, that the government did make decisions to make sure that this could be delivered in a quick process, to make sure that we could get on with the job of getting this golf course done that had been talked about for years and years and years in those early stages. Cabinet considered those issues, made a decision to start some of those early
3: so
0: works.
3: So bypassing the usual checks and balances that are there.
0: But we put in place measures such as having cost consultants to provide advice to make sure that we were getting value for money. And then we've ultimately had other processes with, you know, some of the bigger contracts later in the stage to make sure that there's a competitive process for those as well.
1: Do you always get value for money when you're making decisions that are rushed and against the clock?
0: Well, I wouldn't characterise it like that. I'm saying that the government, for early works in this project, made a decision that there was appropriate advice and appropriate support that we could get from contractors that could enable us to get on with the job for those early works. We then brought in advice from cost consultants to make sure that what we were doing in those early works was going to be value for money. And then as we've done later works, we've had that competitive process to make sure that taxpayers are getting value for money. And I think as the report outlines as well, some of those contracts have come in less than what the initial bids were being offered at.
3: Speaking of costs, though, Minister. We talk about stage one here, the $45 million worth of works that are underway. What about stage two? How much is that going to cost taxpayers?
0: Those works are still proceeding. There'll be announcements in due course in relation to stage two works, and I'm sure that...
3: So we're talking about the clubhouse here, aren't we? We're talking about potentially millions of additional dollars that are going into this project.
0: Yeah. Well, I think the Premier and other ministers have been clear from the beginning that there'll be other works in terms of the clubhouse that the government's considering, that we're going through a process around those. We want to make sure that we're getting value for money in terms of the delivery of the clubhouse and the ongoing operations of the golf course. And, you know, once those details are determined, then I'm sure that we'll be happy to discuss them on your program.
1: Well, I've got you, Chris Picton. Did you have a meeting with Annika Wells on the night of your wife's birthday party?
0: Look, I take every single opportunity I can, Jules, to speak with federal ministers.
1: So was it a meeting where a party broke out, or was it a meeting with alcohol? What sort of meeting was it?
0: Jules, I take every opportunity I can to meet with federal ministers, including Minister Wells on the night that is in question. In terms of her entitlements, that's a matter for her. She's made a submission to IPEA, which is the independent umpire for the federal government. She had a number of different events in Adelaide during the course of that those couple of days that she was in Adelaide. But I absolutely took the opportunity to talk to Annika about the issues of aged care that you've been discussing this morning. Up until that, she had been very recently the aged care minister who'd brought in those reforms. And then she'd just taken over as the communications minister who was responsible for delivering something that this government has taken very seriously of the ban of social media for under 16-year-olds.
2: Why wouldn't that have been a significant enough meeting to put in your diary?
0: It absolutely is a significant thing for me to talk to her about. And I absolutely take every opportunity to talk to federal ministers. Not everything gets annotated minute by minute in my diary, in my Microsoft Outlook, but I take every opportunity I can when I have the opportunity to meet with federal ministers, to talk to them about issues important for this state. And that's, I think, what your listeners would expect me to do.
2: Very, very quickly, Chris Picton, do you think Catherine Bunnell-Pegg will be going to space?
0: Look, we certainly hope so. Catherine Bunnell-Pegg is an inspirational Australian, and she is somebody who is inspirational in particular to young women to get involved in STEM. We want as many young women to get involved in STEM subjects, to study STEM at university, yep, because they're going to be needed for the big opportunities coming our way as a state, in particular AUKUS.
2: Chris Picton, thank you for that. Minister for Veteran Affairs, Rory McLaren, you'll be on after 9.
3: Stay with me after 9 o'clock. The Transport and Infrastructure Minister, Joe Sokarch, he will be in the studio. So much to always talk about when he joins you.
2: All right. And if you want to be part of our debate, Great 91 Debate, text in debate 0467 922 891 for your final tickets.
4: Matt Coleman in Adelaide with ABC News. The Attorney General Kaya Ma says the government is committed to improving state systems after the death of an infant at an Adelaide hotel on the weekend. The parents of the baby boy found dead inside the Tollgate Motel have been charged with criminal neglect and concealing human remains. They'll remain in custody until their next scheduled court hearing in May next year. Attorney General Kaya Ma has told 891 ABC Adelaide the government will look at any potential changes after the police investigation concludes.
5: I think we'll always look to see as a government, you know, what systems are in place and what we can do better. But yeah, at the moment, it is a police inquiry.
4: The Federal Treasurer, Jim Chalmers, says progressives should not mock or talk down to voters attracted to the One Nation message. Sam Wilkinson reports.
6: In a speech to the Australia Institute last night, Mr Chalmers said One Nation's political momentum was unlikely to disappear quickly. He said economic pressures had shifted the ground under Australians and made them feel disregarded. But he warned progressives against turning on Australians who find the message of returning to the good old days appealing.
7: Now, we have all the facts to push back on this, but facts don't beat feelings.
6: Mr Chalmers said parties on the left had inadvertently become defenders of the status quo, and that Labor's tax and housing reforms were central to demonstrating it could deliver economic change.
4: The federal government will today introduce legislation to establish a national gas reservation scheme. Here's political reporter Jack Mackay.
8: The government wants to establish the scheme in a bid to put downward pressure on gas prices in Australia. As previously flagged, Labor intends to mandate that exporters set aside up to

0: percent of their gas for the domestic market. The government released a draft bill last month, but has confirmed it's since made some changes to the legislation. That includes ensuring states and territories are consulted on decisions that impact their gas exports.
1: There's been a fresh escalation in the Middle East, with a Saudi-led coalition reportedly carrying out new airstrikes on the Yemeni capital Sana'a. Eliza Getzi has the latest.
2: The strikes have been reported by Houthi-run broadcaster Al Masira, and witnesses in Sana'a reported hearing explosions. Not long before, in a rare statement, the Saudi-led coalition urged civilians in the Houthi-controlled capital to leave the Yemeni oil company site. Houthi officials appeared to anticipate an attack, the oil company saying its storage facilities were empty. After the warning, a Houthi military spokesman said any Saudi attack on Sana'a would be met with a firm and painful response in Riyadh. The back-and-forth threats come as Saudi Arabia investigates how its air defences failed to intercept a barrage of missiles and drones from the Houthis, including an attack on Riyadh's airport on Saturday that killed at least 13 people.
1: A 12-year-old boy has been arrested for allegedly driving on the wrong side of the road in a stolen forklift in the CBD last night. Police say he also almost hit a bus. The forklift was eventually found and towed from a Franklin Street car park. Senior Constable Holly Frisbee says the boy will appear in youth court next month.
3: This is certainly some concerning behaviour, and it's fortunate no one was injured. About 10:45 last night, police were alerted by a bus driver who nearly had a collision with a boy driving a forklift on the wrong side of the road.
1: South Australia could become the first Australian state to feature in the world-renowned Michelin Guide. Bethany Cody has more.
4: Since earlier this year, anonymous independent inspectors have been dining in restaurants across the state to handpick locations to feature in the international guide. Tourism Australia was approached by Michelin in 2016 to expand its reach into the Australian market, but the national authority ultimately decided against it. South Australia has now gone its own way. It says the price it paid to bring Michelin to SA is confidential for commercial reasons and hasn't revealed any ongoing costs, but says it's worth it. The first SA restaurants to feature in the guide will be revealed tonight.
1: The Weather Bureau says today shaping up to be mildly warm and partly cloudy across most of SA. Overnight temperatures reached about 9 degrees in Adelaide and 2.5 in the southeast. The Bureau's Angus Hines says that maximum temperatures will reach the mid to high teens in most of the state.
5: Only chance of rainfall across the state today really is up in the northwest pastoral district, where we could see a shower or even a rumble of thunder.
1: And Renmark heading for a mostly sunny day, 21. Mount Gambier, cloudy, 15. Port Lincoln, cloudy, 18. Port Pirie, partly cloudy, 23. Adelaide, partly cloudy, a top of 20 degrees, currently 14. Tomorrow, sunny, 22. ABC News.
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7: 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The potential for a live-streamed firing squad execution in the United States has caused a lot of talk.
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6: Sonia and Jules for breakfast. 891 ABC Adelaide. 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
10: I want to talk about almond flour. How often do you find you're jumping into recipes with almond flour?
11: It's a really good substitute in cakes. It's a beautiful flavour. It adds some natural, really good fats into your cake and it makes the crumb much softer and it's nutty goodness. It's a fabulous flavour.
6: Rory McLaren.
12: What are the roads like in your neighbourhood or on your trip to work or to school or to see a loved one? Have you noticed the condition of the roads you use regularly deteriorate or improve over the last year or so? The state of South Australia's roads and what can be done to improve them is just one of the issues you'll explore with the Transport and Infrastructure Minister, Joe Sokarch. He is in the studio to start the morning's program with you. Also this hour, disaster recovery charity Blaze Aid has written a letter to the federal government calling on Immigration Minister Tony Burke to remove working holiday makers from the plan to reduce net migration here in Australia. The organisation says they will have no choice but to scale back operations in some disaster zones if the number of working holiday makers is reduced. They will join you a little later this hour. And should public land be used for fireworks? Well, One local council, it is reviewing the public land use for these sort of displays. But what do you think on this one? Has time come to make changes to how and where public land is used for fireworks or not? Let me know on 1300 222 891. It is 7 minutes past nine. Joe Sokarch will be with you in a moment. But Jenny's called in. Jenny, what do you want to raise with us?
13: Good morning. I live next door to an olive grove, which was part of the first areas of olive groves planted for the olive oil industry. It's called Davenport Olives in John Cleland Drive at Beaumont. And Sunday afternoon, I took my grandkids for a walk up through this olive grove where there's a rock cairn. And on there, there was a plaque explaining who Davenport was and the fact that the olive grove was set aside for public use.
12: Yeah.
13: Yesterday, I had a look and the plaque's gone. So on Monday, Tuesday, somewhere around there, somebody's levered it off in the night, I think. There's a lot of people that walk through there to get through to St George's. So I don't think it was taken off in the daytime. I think it's night work.
12: And Jenny, this is another example there in the Birdside Council area. We know yesterday we were talking about the issues down in Rose Park.
13: Yes. And so this was quite a large plaque. So a bit disturbing because it means that people are lurking around the area in the dark.
12: Yeah. Give us a sense as to the size of it, Jenny.
13: Don't ask me in centimetres. It would have been about 10 inches by 11 or 12 inches, that sort of size. I don't know metric very well, too old.
12: Jenny, I'm sorry to hear what's happened there. That's another one. We obviously heard from a caller as well about what's been going on in Michael Perry Reserve up in Stonyfell. So clearly there's been a lot of issues in and around Adelaide's eastern suburbs in recent days when it comes to these plaques. Thank you for bringing it to our attention.
13: Well, I'm just hoping they don't find the one that's on Sunnyside Road because there's an old barn there that was burnt down and it was part and parcel of that Davenport homestead there. It's right on the bend of Sunnyside Road, and I think I had a look yesterday. Mm. It's still there at the moment. It's half covered with ivy, so that might save it.
12: Yeah. Well, Jenny, thank you for raising it with us here on the morning's program. I want to bring in South Australia's Transport and Infrastructure Minister, Joe Sokarch. He's in the studio this morning. Before we get on to other matters, Minister, welcome. And we obviously heard from Chris Picton before the 9 o'clock news with Sonia Jules and myself on the breakfast program. The government is clearly taking this escalation, this sort of activity, seriously.
14: Yeah, look, Rory, it's a shocker. And good morning to your listeners. I'm a former Veterans Affairs Minister, as you know, and there are, many times we sort of talk in government about privilege to serve, but it is an undeniable privilege to serve veterans. And this is both heartbreaking, but also breathtaking in the audacity of some individuals, a very tiny number of individuals who are disrespecting our veterans and their service and their memories so much. I know the Attorney General's taking this very seriously, as our police, but I mean, come on, guys, let's have a bit of dignity and decency here.
12: Let's switch to your portfolio area because yesterday we had the Auditor General's annual report for last financial year made public, including for the Department of Transport and Infrastructure. In dollar terms, just how big is South Australia's road maintenance backlog?
14: So it's about just a bit less than $2 billion, Rory, give or take, depending upon what we're sort of undertaking at the moment. I might come to that in a moment. Yeah, road maintenance backlog is a real issue here in South Australia. There's a series of factors of which are influencing that. The first of which, of course, is the scale and magnitude of our roads, 23,000 kilometres of roads in a state with a pretty small population base. It has a challenge before us, and, with my sort of short time as a minister, it's become quite clear the way that we are really strategically deploying those finite taxpayer resources. There is also the unshakable reality, I can't escape from this, that under only a short sort of 4.5 years ago, the backlog of road maintenance under the Liberal government, through decisions that they made to privatise and completely outsource road maintenance, grew from just over half a billion dollars to nearly $2 billion.
15: So I want to talk through these numbers because I think it's really important.

0: because this is what is explored in this particular report. You talk about that, you know, 2022, $1.9 billion. The department estimated in 2023 it would have cost around $2.1 billion to repair the figures, but they are still in the process of working out what the accurate figure is now. And they couldn't provide that to the Auditor General.
1: So I think just to be, you know, really, really clear about this, we work really closely with the Auditor General. The Auditor General's findings certainly don't give me any cause for concern that we are not strategically deploying our resources, and nor does it give me cause for concern that we do not know the way of which those resources need to be deployed across the 23,000 Ks of roads. It is the case that in the last couple of years of our government, in recognition of the fact that we've actually significantly increased our dedicated funding, $120 million in this year's state budget to road maintenance, we are reducing that backlog. It would always be reduced quicker. And certainly, you know, what will your listeners will see coming in now to the warmer months is a really, really significant effort. I often get, calls and feedback around, a pothole, for example, that's opened up because of significant rain. I expect your listeners may be calling in over the next sort of 5 months complaining about the really significant roadworks that are going on. That's going to be a real blitz from us.
0: I want to go back to this because the Auditor General also found, while the department has established 4 long-term road maintenance contracts to deliver maintenance and rehabilitation works across the state's road network, expenditure to date has been significantly below what the approved contract values were. Why?
1: So the best way to put this is that the way that the contracts were entered into under the former government, former Liberal government, were disconnected from what the appropriations were from the South Australian budget. So this is a private contract, and then there is the dedicated funding that we...
0: Well, there's four. There's 4 long-term contracts here.
1: Four contracts for road maintenance. The dedicated funding that we provide as a state government to road maintenance is appropriated every year in the state budget. That is an unchanged process, and that is the process of which we have brought $120 million more online this year, and that doesn't include, you know, the very significant, you know, intersection upgrades, safety upgrades, 40K zones and so on. We work really closely with Auditor General, as does every government agency, and where we can do better and take sort of corrective actions, we will. But I've also got to be really upfront with you, Rory, that that these are not matters that give me sort of cause for concern, because, you know, every single dollar...
0: It's also core business looking after the roads, though,
1: absolutely,
0: Minister.
1: But in terms of this sort of appropriations and expending of money, I can give you my assurance that every single dollar that we have in our budget, we are spending on improving our roads, repairing our roads, remediating our roads.
0: It's 9:15. That is the voice of the Infrastructure and Transport Minister, Joe Sokach. Phil has called in from Malabaroo. Hello, Phil. Phil, have you got us there?
2: Yes, I have.
0: Let's talk about the Mallee Highway, Phil.
2: Right, Mallee Highway did a resurfacing job between Pinneroo and Lamoureux in 2 different sections. Either side of Perilla. Now, the contractor was contracted twice to repair the road underneath before they resurfaced it. They did about 25% of that repair work before the contract actually got cancelled, and they were told to just resurface the road.
0: So how's it left the road now, Phil?
2: Now, the trouble is, with the repairs not done underneath, what happens is the road sinks in the certain sections, and therefore it's basically 6 months later, you can see the same potholes occurring.
0: Phil?
2: And, yep. And if you take a trip from Tailem Bend up to Peak, on the Mallee Highway, you'll see the result from 18 months ago, 12 months ago, when the road was resurfaced, and you can actually see where all the semis and

0: trucks run because where the road was sunken, it wasn't repaired, it was just resurfaced.
1: Phil, thank you. I'll put that to you, Minister Joe Sockarch.
2: Yeah, look, I'll follow that up, that one up for Phil. I'm not familiar with sort of how that's sequenced. Certainly no contracts that have been cancelled by me as a minister or the government. So it could be a subby issue, but I'm very happy to follow that one up. And look, being at a sort of high level, I've seen firsthand that some of our contractors, those private operators who are now have been given this work through decisions that have been made previously, have been doing really substandard work. And I've raised that at the highest levels, and it's very clear from me and the Premier and our entire cabinet that it's some of this work hasn't been up to scratch and it's not good enough, and I've made my expectations very clear.
1: Well, on that, we've got quite a few texts on a similar theme here, Minister. The contractors aren't using high-quality bitumen to do road repairs. They have to keep coming back to fix the same problems in the hills. And a question here. Hi, Rory, just curious. Does the Minister know if specification for road surfaces have changed in these last years because of our heavier vehicles? Is work undertaken guaranteed for any time?
2: So there's been no lessening or degradation of our standards. These are nationally consistent standards, and I've asked these very same questions. And there's been certainly new fill or new technologies that are being used here in Australia and around the world, but there's been no downgrading. And there's been some speculation through the Middle East war and the fuel crisis that there would be decisions taken by government to sort of shortcut standards. We've very much not taking that road. We're maintaining very high standards.
1: That is the voice of Joe Sockarch. He is the Minister for Infrastructure and Transport. It is 18 minutes to 9 here on 891 ABC Adelaide Mornings with me, Rory McLaren. If you have a question for the Minister, you can call 1300 222 891. Minister, let's stay with roads and stay with what was released yesterday from the Auditor-General. The assessment of the Torrens to Darlington project. You know, as of July this year, the department said work's being done by the Alliance. They remain within the overall budget. The auditor then goes on to say, given the complexity of the Torrens to Darlington, there will be continued challenges, including what you just mentioned there, the impacts of the Middle East conflict, including the increased input costs of fuel and the availability and costs of workforce required to deliver the project, particularly the specialised skill sets associated with tunnelling. What are you proactively doing to protect the project against these risks?
2: Great question. And I think the Auditor-General very much summarised appropriately how complex and difficult this project is. And keep in mind also, the Auditor-General also completed a specific look at the Torrens
1: to
2: Darlington
1: project
2: just a couple of months ago. So the oversight and governance of this project is frankly nation-leading and world-class. Look, when it comes to skills, we are, as me and my colleagues have spoken to you about previously, Rory, we are investing in skills from three-year-old all the way through to university. And if there was to ever be a living example of why that's important, it's the T2D. We know that the call on staff, 5,500 people who are working on this project at its peak, and 90% of the hours worked will be by South Australians, will be a call on all of this. So graduating more engineers, graduating more people from our technical colleges, frankly, making sure that South Australia is an attractive place to live through the attraction of major events, through, you know, fun things, through enjoyable things. I know this sounds a bit sort of naff, but if you want to have people working on these projects, then we want to be a state where people aspire to live as well. We're throwing, you know, a lot at that. I've got a really high degree of confidence and assurance around this project.
1: Is that also because there was billions of dollars of fat built into that price tag of $15.6 billion?
2: No, there's no fat in this. It's a very lean project. There is, of course, a contingency.
1: Well, there's contingencies.
2: Yeah, but contingency is not fat. Mm. A contingency is an appropriate economic measure, of which the Auditor-General would be scathing about if we didn't have an appropriate contingency. This is a really thought-out project. And just going back a couple of years, Rory, you know, we copped a bit of criticism for pausing this project, doing a full review. If we didn't do that, then I wouldn't be sitting here today with you saying that we're on time and on budget. We are progressing well. It's exceptionally well led. It's got a whole of a governance approach to it. I'm down there a lot as well, and if I can just use this opportunity, I'm pretty sure that the workers wouldn't be listening to you right now only because they're underground. But they are doing an exceptional job, and this is coming along really well and something that all South Australians should be really proud of.
1: Let's hit the phones. David's called in from Carey Gully. Hello, David.
3: Hi, how's it going?
1: David, you're obviously a resident up there in the Adelaide Hills. What's your experience been?
3: Not great. In fact, very dangerous. My wife was going along Kerrygully Road, and out of nowhere, this is a road we drive every day, AM and PM, on a regular basis. And on this particular trip home on a Friday afternoon, about 5 o'clock, she went through a pothole that was bigger than a foot, nearly up to a meter in length, and about 150 to 200 mil deep. And it rubbed out two tyres on our car, and we've got ongoing damage. And we've reported it, and it's been going back and forth in terms of who's responsible. But the long and short of it was that there's no obligation to maintain the roads to, you know, impeccable standards. Even though this was an 80-kilometre-an-hour road in the middle of the road, and clearly what's happened, because we've seen it happen twice now, they've stopped at 4 o'clock, dug the hole out, ready to do the temporary patch repair, and then fobbed it off and gone off to the pub and left it over the weekend for people to drive through. If a motorcyclist went through it, they would have been killed. But
1: David, you know, do you know if this is a council road or is it a state road?
3: Look, I think it might fall within council jurisdiction, but, you know, and so, you know, this is obviously not a direct ministerial arterial roads, but we are seeing them, like, throughout the Adelaide Hills on major arterial roads as well.
1: David, thanks for your call and observation. Again, we have been discussing the state of the roads, as you know, Minister, for months now, particularly given the amount of damage that has been incurred right across South Australia because of the wet winter we have had. To pick up on what you said a little bit earlier, are you actually looking at setting up like a dedicated task force now that, you know, we are in spring to try and respond to the amount of damage that is out there?
2: Yeah, look, this is going to be a very busy, I wouldn't even call it summer because the work is already starting. There's a lot of work already being undertaken. I've been pretty closely following this and intervening firsthand. It will be a blitz. It will be very busy. And I did say before, but, you know, no one likes roadworks, but I'm going to use this opportunity to apologise proactively to your listeners because we can't undertake the really significant work that we'll be undertaking now in these warmer months without some disruption and interruption to traffic flows. But what is the case? And this is something that I've really interrogated in the time that I've been minister. A lot of the works to this damage can be occurred through through rain. It's not uncommon. It's very common, especially when you've had such a wet winter like we have. Is about short, sharp safety patch ups. They're not designed to last because, frankly, if you do something then it rains out, it's a waste of taxpayers' money and it simply doesn't hold. Now the work starts and this is what we'll be doing, and we've got a whole team of people right across the four corners of our state doing this.
1: It's almost 25 past nine. Ian joined you. Hi, Ian.
4: Oh, how you going, guys? I've sort of got a question. I can't understand it myself. I live just off the Sturt Highway. Crews come out here. But what beats me is why do they drive past potholes to fix potholes 10 km up the road?
1: Ian, thank you, Minister.
2: They shouldn't be, Ian, and I'm really happy if you can get me some details and I'll speak to our contractors on that one personally. That's not good enough, and I think if that's happening, then the contractors can expect a pretty grumpy call from me.
1: Ben joined you as well from Malvern. Hello, Ben.
5: Oh, good morning. Good morning, Minister. What public department actually builds roads in South Australia? Because you said that the former Liberal government had contracts with private companies, but which government department actually physically builds roads? Because they all go into the private sector.
2: So we had before the previous Liberal government outsourced road maintenance, we actually had public servants who were doing this work. We also, very importantly, which the former government did, which really impedes our capacity to respond now, was they did a fire sale of all of the assets, all of the equipment, all of the heavy machinery, and we were left with nothing. So the Department of Infrastructure and Transport had crews in-house. They also had the equipment to be able to do this. And now we have a lot of really, really well credentialed, highly experienced people within our department, but they're primarily focused around the planning and engineering side of this, not the actual boots on the ground.
1: Let's move on. We've only got you for a couple of additional minutes here, Minister. This person has texted in to ask, please ask the Minister what his plans are to ensure the SeaLink delivery of the second ferry as contracted by the end of the year. That's for Kangaroo Island.
2: That's a really good question. And I think I've spoken to you previously, Rory, about my extreme disappointment around what I think has been information flow from SeaLink to the island and to punters that has not been as transparent and as forthcoming as I expect as a minister. I have directly intervened at the highest of levels with SeaLink, their parent company, Kelsian. I share the disappointment. The reality is the contract that was entered to in 2021 gives limited recourse to the government.
1: Because what we have now is, you know, SeaLink, we're hoping to get both of the new ferries up and going at the same time. We had this confirmation on this program on Monday that they would be, that one of the ferries, the second ferry, is still sitting in Indonesia. So they're going to start services with one of the new ferries and one of the older ferries. They still need to do the infrastructure upgrades as well down on both the mainland and the island.
2: Mm. So as of last night, and look, this is, whilst I express my extreme disappointment, and I have been publicly and privately very consistent on this, I do want to also just be clear about some of the positives here. The shutdown period of which the infrastructure upgrade state government has undertaken upgrades to the infrastructure, that's all complete. SeaLink will be doing theirs in the third week of October, all on track as of last night, well briefed on this. Ferry services still running to the island. The island, a great place to visit. Tourists, locals, it is a wonderful place with truly remarkable people who run these tourist offerings.
1: And also we know that the part of the benefits of these new ferries, when they do finally come on, is the volume increase that is expected to be there.
2: More capacity, easier routing. I have been able to negotiate as a minister a lowering of prices, particularly for freight, which was very important for the island. This will happen, Rory. It hasn't happened quick enough. I am very disappointed in the work that's been done, but I wouldn't want to leave your listeners without my observations that work is happening and progress is being made, and SeaLink now are pulling very much in the right direction.
1: One more very briefly before you do leave us. Another issue, another road that comes up regularly on this program. This person would like to know, what is happening with the Augusta Highway between Port Wakefield and Lochiel?
2: Look, work's been done there. That's a couple of years now in the making. I know there's some speed limit restrictions still in place because of some unexpected degradation of the fuel. Without sort of speaking too much around what the state is doing to protect our interests, it is safe to say...
1: So we're talking court action here, are we?
2: It's safe to say that I have instructed my department to be investigating all options before us there. It's not good enough. I'm very disappointed. It was one of the first things that I spoke to my chief executive about when I came in, and it has my full attention.
1: Minister for Infrastructure and Transport, Joe Sockarch, thank you.
2: Thanks, Rory.
1: You are making your way towards a 9:30 here on 891 ABC Adelaide Mornings. 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Next, after the devastation of a bushfire tearing through a community, it is often Blaze Aid volunteers helping rebuild fences and restore vital infrastructure to get a community back on its feet. But the charity says that work could be at risk if Australia cuts migration and reduces the number of working holiday makers.
6: Former police officer Beaulamar Condon is on trial for murder following the death of two young men in 2024.
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6: 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On the case of Jesse and Luke, we'll be your eyes and ears inside the courtroom. 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
1: Backpacker Visa allows travellers to extend their stay in Australia by working in regional or remote areas, and they have formed the backbone of the volunteer workforce of Blaze Aid for many natural disasters. Melissa Jones is the CEO of Blaze Aid, and she has penned a May Day call to the federal government outlining her concerns about the impact of the planned migration policy on disaster recovery in regional Australia. Melissa, welcome.
10: Thank you, Rory. How are you?
1: Melissa, I'm well. Just remind us exactly the sort of work that Blaze Aid does.
10: Yeah, so laser comes in after a natural disaster.

0: Sir, and we help regional Australia, so farmers rebuild their fences after natural disasters. So often when a fire goes through or a flood, these farmers have lost, you know, tens, hundreds of kilometres of fencing. And that not only takes time to rebuild, but lots of hands. And we utilise wonderful volunteers from all over Australia, including backpackers, to come and help do this work.
1: Melissa, give us a sense, if you can, just the number of backpackers you'll call on most years.
0: Well, it varies, I mean, according to the size of the disaster, but often we're looking at, you know, up to between 500 to 1,500 backpackers throughout the year. And what's good about backpackers, not only is they bring a lot of joy to camp and the like, but they also stay for 88 days, which is their term for their visa. And, you know, that is a humongous amount of work, thousands of volunteer days across the country that give back and help these farmers get back on their feet.
1: And often they're, you know, fit and very, you know, physically healthy and capable people.
0: That's right. I mean, look, we most of our workforce is actually grey nomads that travel around Australia. They're all retirees. And not to say that they're not healthy and fit, but...
1: No. Now, let's be very clear about that. No, just...
0: Yes, but sometimes, you know, we work on undulating country in regional Australia, and it's really good to have young legs.
1: That is the voice of Melissa Jones. She is the CEO of BlazeAid. We are talking about this letter that her organisation has penned regarding backpackers and the potential changes to migration here in Australia. Have you got a sense as to how impacted you could be when this rolls out?
0: Oh, look, it's really going to devastate us. I mean, we're trying to avoid backpackers not becoming collateral damage in the net migration policy. And the reason is because straight after a disaster, there's a lot of media and, you know, the country knows about what's happened. But not long after that, it sort of falls away. And that means our volunteers fall away as well. And particularly during winter months where it's cold and, you know, it's harder to get volunteers to come and spend time with us and do these hard yards. That's when our backpackers really shine through and come. And without them, there will be times where we'll have to shut camps early. And my fear is that these people who are trying to get back on their feet won't be helped at all. So it's really worrying.
1: Melissa, give us a sense, again, to remind people how long you can potentially be in a community for after a disaster event.
0: Well, our longest camp went for 3 years, and that was in New South Wales. The devastating fires in Victoria earlier this year, they started on January 9th, the Longwood fire, we're still working there. And we have another 230 properties to go. So we'll be probably another 6 months to a year in that area as well. So we need the help. We need hands. Yeah.
1: And on that, Melissa, what would you like the federal government to do?
0: Look, I would ask the federal government, who's going to fill the gap here? At the moment, around 90% of recovery work after a disaster is done by volunteers. We know that. And we should be strengthening our disaster recovery workforce and not weakening it. So I would ask that these working holiday makers, do not become the collateral damage in the net policy. We want them scratched out of this policy, and I know there's other ways that we can meet that net migration number, but it's not this way. This is not the answer.
1: Melissa Jones, CEO of BlazeAid, thank you. It's been lovely to have in the program, and I say this with the utmost respect. I hope we don't have to talk over the coming months.
0: Thank you, Rory. Me too.
1: Melissa Jones there. It is 24 minutes to 10 on 891 ABC Adelaide Mornings. Thanks for this text as well. Isn't it strange how all the rural people want to have migrants to run their businesses, yet are the same people who want to vote for various parties like One Nation and its anti-immigration policy? Continue to share your views as well on 1300 222 891. Why isn't the insurance paying for fencing? Another text coming through here.

0: at the top end of Jetty Road. Omar Sona is owner of Ottoman Grill in Glenelg.
1: I would like council to consult local businesses before making this decision. 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
0: When did you find out about this?
1: Just a few days ago.
2: 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Welcome to Mornings with Rory McLaren for Everything Adelaide. 891 ABC Adelaide.
3: Fireworks have a way of stopping everyone in their tracks. For children, they can be a moment of wonder and magic. But for many of your pets, it's a different experience. Fireworks can cause significant stress, fear, and anxiety. So, is it time to rethink where and when they're used? The Mount Barker Council is asking residents whether public land should continue to be used for fireworks displays. What do you think on this one? Give us a call on 1300 222 891. David Leach is the Mayor of the Mount Barker District Council. Good morning, David.
4: Good morning, Rory.
3: Why is Council looking at this?
4: The reason we're looking at this is because in Mount Barker we've held carols and fireworks for the past 20 years. And last year we held it at the Summit Sport and Recreation Park, which is adjacent to a wetlands and a farming enterprise. And last year there was reports that it caused issues for those people. And so now council are asking the public of Mount Barker, as we often do in consultation, how they feel about having fireworks on council-owned land. We will make a decision at the next council meeting about it after that consultation.
3: Are we talking about a significant number of complaints here, David?
4: We're not talking about a significant number of complaints, but as you alluded to just earlier, there are three groups of people who may not be happy with the fireworks. They are the people who own pets nearby, the people who care for the native animals that are in the area, and also a farming enterprise that's nearby.
3: Happy to hear from you on this one. 1300 222 891 is the number to call. Stay with us, David Leach. Sue wants to share her views. She's from Robbery, though. Hello, Sue.
5: Good morning. I'm probably going to agree entirely with the mayor. There should be no fireworks nowadays. I think that we should switch to laser light shows if people would like the same effect as fireworks. But yes, damage to the environment, fear from pets, dogs getting lost. It'd be really interesting if the mayor knows off the top of his head how many dogs they have to go out and catch after the fireworks are released.
3: Sue, thank you very much for your call. David Leach, is that something that your staff have to be dealing with on a regular basis after a display, like you're talking about with Christmas?
4: No, and I think the lady that called you needs to be clear that I don't have a position at this point in time. We're going out to consultation to find out what people's experiences actually are, and that way the council staff can prepare a recommendation for council to consider at a council meeting as to whether we're going to not allow fireworks on council-owned land.
3: And would that be, depending on how this goes, David Leach, would that be council-wide, not just for a one-off event looking at this Christmas event that you hold?
4: Sure. So council own many recreation areas, and we have had the fireworks at three different venues that council owns in Mount Barker. And it's because of last year where people did ring up and contact council and say that they were unhappy about it. There was a smaller number than the people, obviously, who attended and really enjoyed the event. But council has a responsibility to seek the opinions of the public and make a decision about whether we're going to proceed with fireworks on council land.
3: And what are the plans that are coming together for the Christmas event this year? Will it be at the Summit Sports Park again?
4: No, it'll be held a kilometre or two away at a private, what was a farm, next to the shopping centre at Aston Hills and the housing estate at Aston Hills. There's a very large parcel of land, probably 15 or 20 hectares that will be held on, which is...
3: Is that the one that's controlled by Cornerstone College?
4: Yes, sir, it is.
3: We might come back to that in a minute, David Leach. Let's stay... let's stay with

0: the Summit Sport Park, Toby, because that's another issue that your council has been looking at this week again. What has council decided to do here?
1: Council's decided that as Mount Barker increases in size, we're going to double in size by the time all of the redevelopments are done. The current facility at the Summit Sport and Recreation Park will need to be expanded. These days, if you're going to have an organisation with a sporting facility the size of what you have out at Barossa Park at Lindock, or what we are planning to have out at the Mount Barker site, you have to have two really good ovals there. And we also have a tremendous amount of people who are playing football or soccer adjacent to those AFL facilities that we have at the moment. So we're going to need to expand both of them by twice the size that they are now, eventually. And we're just seeking, again, public input into what would work out there. And we've had extensive discussions with all of the peak sporting bodies in South Australia and the government.
0: What about the local sporting clubs themselves to get them to use that facility more frequently, David Leitch?
1: Yep, we've taken steps on that. A couple of years ago when the Summit Sports and Recreation Park first opened, we had a governance model where we had a separate board and we had a separate type of arrangements for charging sporting clubs for the use of that facility. We've brought that back in-house. We've got a very good staff member now who looks after the Summit Sport and Recreation Park. The users are a lot happier with it. And
0: is it becoming cheaper to access, David Leitch?
1: Absolutely. That was one of the primary things we needed to do, was to rearrange the pricing structure to make it more suitable for users, and we did.
0: It is almost a quarter to 10 here on 891 ABC Adelaide Mornings. Lots of texts coming through on the question of fireworks. Ted texts in to say fireworks are a littering pollution and indulgence for a few. Money should be spent on worthwhile projects, not blown up in waste. Another view here, no fireworks, noisy, smelly, expensive fire issues. Vanessa has texted in from Mount Barker as well. Thank you, David. I have to lock up my dogs and turn up the TV to try and block the noise because of the fireworks were right next to my house last year. So thank you for that contribution. And Jane's texted in. Jane is in Burnside to say fireworks on council land. I think we currently have sufficient displays of fireworks on ceremonial occasions like Australia Day, which are only of value on a large scale. Larger shows are preferable, much more professional, less damaging to the environment, native wildlife, pets, and also reduce the risks for businesses. Jeff has a question he'd like to put to you as well from Mount Barker. Hey, Jeff.
2: Good morning. Mount Barker Saturday morning was completely gridlocked with traffic. Now, the mayor is talking about the population doubling, and even with the new roadworks that they're going to do, it's not going to alleviate the problem unless they take the traffic out of the town.
0: Jeff, thank you. The issue of traffic in Mount Barker, it's something that we have spoken about here on the Mornings program as well, David Leitch, with the independent member for Carville, Matt Schultz, and the prospect of potentially a ring road going in time around Mount Barker. But is there anything council can do more short to medium term to alleviate the issues, particularly through the centre of the city?
1: The traffic through the centre of the city is a responsibility of the state government, who are at the moment doing works that are costing several hundred million dollars to duplicate the bridge over the freeway between Littlehampton and Mount Barker, and $42 million to alleviate the problem of the roundabout where the three main arterial roads meet in Mount Barker. So
0: we do know Wellington Road is also a big problem at the moment, and the condition of Wellington Road there, particularly around the hospital.
1: It is. And Wellington Road is one of those three arterial roads through Mount Barker that are a responsibility of the Department of Infrastructure and Transport. And I would suggest, if you spoke to them, they would say that the works on those roads are very high priority to DIT. They're also going to be spending $80 million to fix the intersection where the Toyota dealership is on Hawthorne Road. So they have to fix those four major intersection type problems before they can then widen the road. You have to do these things in stages, and the first stage of those multi

0: hundred millions of dollars of capital works are being done by DIT at the moment, and whilst I'm no spokesman for DIT, I can assure you that it'll be very high on their radar.
1: More text coming in on the question of fireworks. Definitely no fireworks anywhere. With technology now, invest in light shows. There is enough blowing up in the world right now. Let's encourage more peace and tranquility. Another perspective here. Oh, come on. It's a couple of times a year. Whinge, whinge, unreal. Andrew wants to jump in on this topic as well from Iponga. Hey, Andrew.
2: Yeah, g'day. I reckon Adelaide could really set itself apart with a, you know, really high-tech laser show with timed drones like you see. And, you know, they normally have fireworks along the Torrens, and they could have, like, water fountain jets all timed together, like the whole lot timed to music. I think it could be really spectacular.
1: Water fountain jets, I'm thinking, you know, outside of a very famous hotel and casino complex in Las Vegas.
2: Yeah, something like that. It's really spectacular.
1: That it is, Andrew. Thanks for your call and suggestion. David Leach, Mayor of Mount Barker District Council. Before you go, you mentioned this parcel of land where you're going to be hosting this year's Christmas event there in the Aston, or adjacent, I think it is, technically, to the Aston Hills development. Do you know where the new school's going to be built yet?
0: Well, before I mention the new school, I'll just correct you very slightly. The fireworks that have been conducted for the last 20 years have been run by the Christian churches here in Mount Barker. They're not council events.
1: Right.
0: We do not run them. So we've got that clear. The second part is state government needs to build several schools in Mount Barker in the next decade or three. And as everybody knows, there is one site that was chosen where Wok the Duck is, a very eponymous restaurant next to a little duck pond, and that is diagonally opposite the parcel of land, the old Tiptree Farm, where the Christian churches are planning to hold the fireworks this year. So that private block of land did belong to the, or does belong to the Lutheran Schools program, and that is one of the sites that has been suggested that a school could be, a state government school could be built on. So I don't know where the state government is going to build the new reception to year six school in Mount Barker. There have been 16 sites suggested. I do know that state government have organised a review of where that school in Mount Barker is going to go. I'm really happy for that announcement to be made pretty soon.
1: Do you know when it's coming, David Leach?
0: The word soon has been used a fair bit to me.
1: David Leach, Mayor of Mount Barker District Council, thank you.
0: Thank you, Rory.
1: 10 minutes to 10 here on 891 ABC Adelaide Mornings. Lots of text still coming in on the question of fireworks, whether they should happen on council or public land or not. A text here, fireworks were entertaining in the 1940s because before it was realised how terrifying it was for birds and possums, etc. Another view here, look at all the money that was wasted in Sydney with their fireworks. That money could be used to house homeless people. Continue to share your thoughts as well, particularly on anything that we've covered on the morning's program today. We started talking today by taking that call from that resident there in Beaumont who pointed us to another plaque that has been stolen in the Burnside Council area. That is two more that we have identified in the last hour or so here on 891 ABC Adelaide Mornings. One a little bit closer to town at Richards Park there off McGill Road. You heard from Bobby McCumber. She was there. A plaque that was commemorating the opening of that park by the former member for Nord and the former Premier, Don Dunstan. Now we're talking about one up with the Davenport Olive Grove there in Beaumont. So this is clearly an issue that has been taking place across Adelaide, particularly eastern suburbs, in recent days as well. So we'll bring you any more we can on that particular story across the course of the morning. Lots of texts as well about roads. We heard from Infrastructure Minister Joe Sockarch after we took that call around the missing plaque. Peter's view, every time Labor blames the previous government is another admission of Labor's failure. The government in for 22 of the last 26 years. Another view here from Jesse there in Mitcham. When the government awards contracts, it is the lowest price. Is it the lowest price, or does the government establish a price based on the cost of materials and labour and only accept bids above that? I didn't get a chance to put that to Joe Sockarch. Continue to share your views as well. Another text here. I've been on our roads every day for 60 years, and I'm

0: here to say the backlog would be billions and it will never be done. The roads have been intentionally neglected and the money wasted elsewhere. Thousands of kilometres are decades past their expected service life. Continue to share your views. 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Next, calls to keep cats contained are growing across suburban Adelaide, with worries about bird flu adding a fresh urgency to this debate. One council, well, it has made its own decision. You'll hear what they voted for and why next.
1: I love a flame burn flan.
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0: Do you have views on cat containment? If you do, let me know on 1300 222 891. Are you a responsible cat owner and keep your cat inside, you know, as much as possible and at night, particularly to try and protect wildlife in your areas, or is it too difficult for you to do in your household? 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The City of Onkaparinga Council voted whether they should introduce a cat containment bylaw last night. Well, the motion passed, and so it now goes out to you there in the community in the southern suburbs. Bobby McCumber has headed down to Happy Valley. Hello, Bobby.
11: Yeah, good morning, Rory. I am in Happy Valley, joined by local cat owner Ray. Now, Ray, as you heard Rory mention there, council did meet last night. Some of the reasons that they want to encourage, you know, the cat containment is just for protecting wildlife. They're saying they're going to put a limit on 2 cats per property unless council approval or exemption applies. And new requirements around cat containment and management in general. You are a cat owner. How do you feel about this proposal?
12: I think it's the first sensible thing this council's ever decided.
11: You own a cat yourself. Does your cat get out
12: at
11: night?
12: My cat sleeps on my bed and I doubt she'd know how to sleep anywhere else.
11: So obviously you're a responsible cat owner. Have you noticed any other cats around the area at night time getting out? Has there been an issue?
12: We haven't. We did a few years ago. There was a black cat was causing havoc. However, it hasn't been seen for quite a long time.
11: So council are going to public feedback to see what they think about this proposal. Would you be for this, against it, and why?
12: I think it's a very good idea because I'm a wildlife rescuer.
11: Right.
12: And I often have possums and things that I'm looking after, and I don't appreciate people's cats. However, I have very large, very high fences around my house, and I doubt the cats could get into it. And that's what I think you should have if you have cats.
11: You think the cost might impact those cat owners that perhaps don't have those high fences like you, that will have to fork out some money to be able to abide by these new rules?
12: You can always work a way around it. You can. Cats are like everything. You can train them. You know, they know where their place is, and my cat knows. She doesn't go near. She's never, ever tried to get out of the gate or anything like that.
11: You said you work with protecting wildlife. What is it that you do within the community?
12: Well, one thing that I do is go around and do, because I'm now 83, I go around and do talks about protecting wildlife and about koalas and the history, etc., of koalas in Australia, and do a lot of talks about the dangers that actually cats, etc., can do to them. But it's feral cats that are the main problem there.
11: So cat containment has been something that you have been thinking about and talking about for quite some time already.
12: Correct.
0: Well, there you have it, Bobby.
11: You know, Rory, it sounds like a responsible cat owner is all for it.
0: Yeah, Bobby McCumber, thank you. And thank you to you, Ray, joining you from Happy Valley. Onkaparinga Council has put

0: public information out there, talking about this very issue, pointing the fact that roaming cats can contribute to the death of millions of native animals each year. And as of June 2026, the city of Onkaparinga had more than 13,000 registered and unregistered cats. Let's also be clear here as well that they're not the only council to have taken action in this space when it comes to cat containment bylaws. Places like Adelaide Hills, Alexandrina, Mitcham, Yankalilla councils have moved in this space. Onkaparinga Council, they say, and that the point they try to make, this is not a simple issue. There are important considerations around community expectations, responsible pet ownership, the protection of native wildlife, enforcement and costs, and the impact on the broader community. So the local council there looking to move in Adelaide's southern suburbs around cat containment with a motion passing last night. So it now goes out to you. You get to have your say if you live in the Onkaparinga City Council area about what you want to happen in this space. You are making your way towards the 10 o'clock news. It is 2 minutes to 10. Lots of people texting in back on the questions of plaques. Another one. Sonia, thank you for this. NOS is not as distressing as wall plaques being removed or stolen, but I've noticed missing letters from the pillars of Haywood Park in Hyde Park when I was visiting my mum in the area. It made me so angry. I've reported it to Unley Council. And Sonia, thank you very much for sending this through, because you can see it, the pillars there on Haywood Park in those beautiful letters and chiselled off very carefully, well, not very carefully, very clearly, the ARK from Park. So Haywood remains and just the P underneath it. Another example of what is going on out there at the moment in your local community and in the community spaces you know and love. Sonia, thank you so much for letting us know about that particular issue. Reinhardt, thanks for your text as well. I am a cat lover and cat supporter and thinking those containment legs, they are well overdue. Happy to hear from you, Reinhardt, as well. It is almost time for Matthew Coleman to join you for the 10 o'clock news. Next, we're going to be talking about plans for a data centre in regional South Australia.
1: Matt Coleman in Adelaide with ABC News. The Attorney General, Kaya Ma, says the government is committed to improving state systems after the death of an infant at an Adelaide hotel on the weekend. The parents of the baby boy found dead inside the Tollgate Motel have been charged with criminal neglect and concealing human remains. They'll remain in custody until their next scheduled court hearing in May next year. The Attorney General, Kaya Ma, says the government will look at any potential changes after the police investigation concludes.
2: I think we'll always look to see as a government, you know, what systems are in place and what we can do better. But yeah, at the moment, it is a police inquiry.
1: The incoming CEO of SA Health says it's likely that hospital bed alternatives like hotels will continue while demand remains high. Almost 500 people in SA hospitals are waiting for an aged care placement. New SA Health CEO Robin Lindsay says she's also looking at speeding up patient discharges throughout the week.
3: It is a challenge, and it's also a balance between having available workforce who are prepared to work 7 days a week as well, and the resources that's required to resource that. So it's an absolute focus for us to be progressing people's care and in a very, very timely way, and that includes on the weekends.
1: Australia's peak business body has praised the Prime Minister for personally intervening to delay the tax office's ban on credit card payments. The government announced last week it would give the ATO extra funding to ensure it can continue to take credit card payments until July next year. The ban had sparked backlash from the business community worried about cash flow. Australian Chamber of Commerce and Industry CEO Andrew McKellar has thanked Anthony Albanese for stepping in to deal with the issue.
4: To your credit, your door was open. You engaged, you listened, and you acted quickly to provide vital breathing space for small business.
1: A University of Sydney study has found sexual abuse and violence against children in Australia has increased sharply. Coco Veldkamp reports.
5: The study found significant increases in sexual abuse and violence against children between 2014 and 2024. That includes a 51% rise in sexual assault against girls aged 10 to 17 and a 60% rise for boys the same age. The CEO of the Centre for Excellence in Child and Family Welfare, Jamie Crosby, says there's a desperate and immediate need for governments to act for the well-being of children. Lead researcher Dr. Lucy Grummett says there's strong evidence about what needs to be done. She says governments must work together to tackle the problem.
1: The state government says that an online bird flu forum for pet owners will be held at 6 o'clock tonight. The session will feature advice from experts on how to protect dogs, cats and other pets from the virus. It'll be run by the state's chief veterinary officer and members of the RSPCA, along with SA Health and the Department for Water. South Australia could become the first Australian state to feature in the world-renowned Michelin Guide. Bethany Cody has more.
6: Since earlier this year, anonymous independent inspectors have been dining in restaurants across the state to hand-pick locations to feature in the international guide. Tourism Australia was approached by Michelin in 2016 to expand its reach into the Australian market, but the national authority ultimately decided against it. South Australia has now gone its own way. It says the price it paid to bring Michelin to SA is confidential for commercial reasons and hasn't revealed any ongoing costs, but says it's worth it. The first SA restaurants to feature in the guide will be revealed tonight.
1: With just hours left in the AFL trade period window, a number of players may still end up at new clubs. Sam Wilkinson has the details.
7: Brisbane forward Kadeen Coleman headlines the list of names today, with the Lions saying that Essendon's offer of pick 27 is not high enough. Adelaide defender Nick Murray could be heading to North Melbourne, while Collingwood are understood to be chasing Richmond Premiership halfback Jaden Short. Melbourne and West Coast have been discussing deals that would send Demons duo Jack Viney and Trent Rivers to Perth. Other possibilities to move include Collingwood's Jordan Degoe, while Geelong's Grian Myers has been at the centre of speculation throughout the trade period. The window closes at 7:30pm Eastern Daylight Time.
1: South Australia's weather: Renmark mostly sunny, 21, Mount Gambier cloudy, 15, Port Lincoln cloudy, 18, Port Pirie partly cloudy, 23, Adelaide partly cloudy, a top of 20 degrees, currently 14, tomorrow sunny, 22, Friday partly cloudy, 25, Saturday partly cloudy, 27, Sunday mostly sunny, 29, Monday partly cloudy, also 29. ABC News.
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9: Hard Quiz Kids is back on our TV screen. Tom Gleeson, of course, host of the program, on the idea of kids being fans of the Core program. Did that initially come as a bit of a surprise to you?
10: When we made the first season, it was kind of an extension of a joke that was coming out of the weekly. I had a segment called Hard Chat, just like do celebrity interviews and I'd give the celebrity a hard time. So then we're like, oh, how funny would it be if it evolved into a game show?
8: 891 ABC Adelaide. This is Mornings with Rory McLaren on 891 ABC Adelaide, South Australia and Broken Hill.
11: How would you describe the behaviour of energy providers at this time? Because, Sandy, you have mentioned in this report complaints regarding smart meters as well.
12: And those complaints are people wanting to get a smart meter and they're not able to do so, or they're having issues. But overall, most providers are trying to assist their customers.
8: Rory McLaren.
0: More details have been made public about the plans to build a large-scale data centre in regional South Australia. So many of the questions you may have had, well, they could have been answered. You'll get the details in a moment. Soon, has there also been a resurgence in the use of DVDs? Have you found yourself dusting off those plastic cases and reaching for a disc? Maybe it never went out of fashion in your household, that player sitting there underneath the television. Join the conversation on 1300 222 891 or text 0467 922 891. They are, of course, the numbers you need for the statewide soapbox. Share your views across the program, but particularly on the soapbox at around a quarter to 11. That is your place to have your say on the issues of the day or to raise another topic that impacts you. Thank you for this text as well. We were having a discussion before the 10 o'clock news about cat containment and the plans Ongaparinga Council is looking to develop over the coming weeks and months. This person writes, well done to the Ongaparinga Council for providing leadership to implement reasonable, well overdue cat containment controls, which most other urban councils, including my own at Burnside, are too faint-hearted to do. They use the circular argument slash excuse that it's a state government responsibility. Meanwhile, owned and feral cats roam the area freely, wiping out birds and wildlife with nuisance behaviour in our gardens. We manage our dogs well, so it's about time we do the same with

0: our Cats. Continue to share your views on the numbers that I just read out. Happy to hear from you this morning. It is a beautiful morning here in Adelaide at 7:07. We are going to go outside of the metropolitan area. Hello to everyone across regional South Australia tuning in at this time of day and into Broken Hill. Data centres, they are coming for country areas of the state. And they've sparked plenty of questions, and I think it's also fair to say a share of concern as well. How much water will data centres use? How much power will they need? How much land are they going to take up? For the data centre being proposed for Bundy in the Mid-North, well, a lot of those questions, they appear to have been answered. Lindsay Ward is the Executive Director of IREN and joins you now. Hello, Lindsay.
1: Good morning.
0: Lindsay, when we talk about data centres here on 891 ABC Adelaide, often the first concern that is raised with us is water. What can you tell us about how much water the proposed Bundy data centre will use?
1: We've been actively engaging with the community now for a number of months and have had drop-in sensors. We attended the Borough Agricultural Show on the weekend, the Robertstown Markets and the Robertstown Sheep Shearing Competition, and we were able to engage with a lot of the community at those events. And I certainly think that the community's coming to better understand that data centres just don't use a lot of water.
0: Okay, so for what you are talking about and what you're proposing at Bundy, what are the specifics here?
1: So we use a closed-loop cooling system where the water cycles through the data centre, cooling the GPUs or the computers, and then it goes back out to be cooled. And it's cooled like in very similar to a car radiator. And so, as you know, with your radiator on your car, it keeps the engine cool, keeps the water flowing through, and you don't top it up. And it's very similar to that at a data centre, closed-loop system. As we build out the project in six-monthly increments, we'll need about 3 megalitres of water each 6 months to top up the system, and then we basically don't have to top that up again.
0: So once it is there, it's there.
1: That's basically it. It'd be less than 1% top up at any point over the life of the project. And 3 megalitres of water, just to give it some perspective, is about the size of an Olympic swimming pool.
0: And as you'd expect, Lindsay Ward, we've reached out to SA Water regarding your plan, and they provided us quite a lengthy statement. It says, in accordance with the Planning and Development Infrastructure Act of 2016, IREN sought preliminary advice from us that there is sufficient water supply to meet the requirements of the proposed data centre. As part of this process, SA Water assessed your requirements, and our current assessment indicates that we can meet your operational water requirements without impacting supply to existing customers. As SA Water goes on to say in this statement, for context, the volume of water required every 6 months until completion of the initial fill of the closed loop system is well within SA Water's existing River Murray licence, and IREN will need to submit a formal water connection application, and this will be assessed as a part of our standard process. So there you have it, Lindsay.
1: Yeah, and we've had great engagement with the South Australian Water. They've been very approachable. Our team is engaging with them about how we access the water. And so, we can't ask for more from that government department, to be honest.
0: We have a question here on the text line, 0467922891 at 10:11. Is this data centre to support Australian companies' development or purely overseas megacorps? Lindsay Ward.
1: At this point, the IREN builds, owns and operates its data centres, including purchasing the computers. We sell the tokens or the computing power, and the customer base for that data centre at Bundy has not yet been decided.
0: So you're too early in the process to be able to make a clear answer to that question.
1: Yeah, that's correct. We'll engage with customers as the project develops. We're looking for it to come online in 2028, so there's still plenty of time to line up customers, and certainly the demand is very high.
0: Lindsay, let's talk about some of the other infrastructure requirements like roads. What commitment can you give the local community there about the roads and what's going to be required over the coming years when it comes to building the data centre and the upkeep that's going to be required of the roadways around it?
1: Yeah, we've had some great engagement with the Goyder Council. We're closing in on probably one or two roads that will be the primary access.

0: to site, those roads will be widened, graded, and in more than likely sealed, so that we will be creating a long-term asset for the community, and will ensure that the costs of upgrading those roads and then maintaining those roads, that's a cost that the project will bear.
1: I also understand you've bought the St. John's Lutheran School in Udunda. What are you planning to use that for?
0: Yeah, that's correct. So we're going to repurpose the school for accommodation. So there'll be a number of self-contained units within the school buildings. There's also the opportunity to build some houses on some vacant land there. We understand that there is pressure on housing throughout the Goyder Council, and what we don't want to be doing is forcing housing prices up or making rents hard to rentals to get. So we're building a 500 plus a labour camp or workers camp out at site. So that will accommodate the majority of the construction workforce. And then over time, as we ramp up to operations and those operations expand, we will be supporting around about 200 full-time, well-paying jobs in the region, and they'll need to live somewhere. And so our intent is to use the school for that purpose, and also to look at buying some blocks in some of the various subdivisions around the area and building houses for our own people.
1: Lindsay, for people to sort of wrap their head around what could be happening out there on site for that workforce running around 500, I'm envisaging here the sort of facilities and setup that you might see at a mine, I think, like, Olympic Dam here or the like.
0: Yeah, that's correct. So a sort of similar to a mining fly-in, fly-out camp. There'll be caterers, there'll be cleaners, there'll be gardeners, there'll be the people working on the site, a whole range of skills accommodated in very comfortable accommodation with good services within a very short driving distance to the site operation.
1: Couple other texts coming through here, Lindsay Ward. Daisy would like to know, will the Bundy substation require any further upgrades to service the data centre?
0: Yes, we're in negotiations with the Electronet. The substation will need to be upgraded and expanded. IREN will pay for all of those costs, so there's nil cost to the community or nil impact to power bills because we're paying for all the infrastructure upgrades and also the lines that run from Bundy substation across to our project.
1: Another question here, staying when it comes to electricity. How much power is the data centre going to use? And what is the estimated cost per kilowatt hour you're budgeting for?
0: We certainly know we're going to be a big power user in South Australia. We will be contracting for new energy, so we'll be bringing more power into the system.
1: And will that be
0: And
1: green energy? That's another question here on the text line.
0: yeah, at the moment, we're just negotiating with various organisations around the opportunities for power and talking closely with the South Australian government. At this point, it will be new power generation, and it'll be a combination of renewables, more than likely, which will be solar, wind, BESS.
1: And Lindsay, before you leave, you started this discussion mentioning how you have been out and about in the community, even as recently as this weekend. How important is it to have a social license to build what you are planning to build over the coming years and then run into the future?
0: Look, it's absolutely critical. That's why we take our community engagement very seriously. We've had drop-in centres at Morgan, Burra, Udunda, and Robertstown. And so they were really well attended. We've followed that up with attendance at the Burra Agricultural Show, the sheep shearing at Robertstown, and the markets. We're attending the Morgan Christmas pageant and then also the Udunda Agricultural Show. So we're making ourselves available, we're answering the community's questions, and we're getting very positive feedback that this is going to be a great opportunity for the local area.
1: And Lindsay, how important is it also? We talk about the fact that the company has bought the Lutheran School that was there, but also, and you touched on this, maintaining a permanent presence there in Udunda.
0: Yeah, that's right. That will certainly bring some economic benefits to Udunda. We will be buying local when we can and engaging local contractors when we can. We're very focused on putting money back into the local communities, and we'll be announcing our community grants program in November.

0: where there'll be $250,000 each and every year for the local community for various projects that haven't been funded by other means, for sporting clubs, school events, educational opportunities, STEM opportunities, small community groups. So that'll open in November, and we'll certainly look to get people from the community to help judge the merits of each of those proposals, and then we'll hand that money out probably sometime after Christmas.
1: Lindsay Ward, Executive Director of IREN, thank you.
0: Thank you very much for your time.
1: Almost 18 minutes past 10 here on 891 ABC Adelaide Mornings, coming to you right across South Australia at this time of the day. Soon you'll go to Canberra for the very latest in federal politics. Charles Croucher, the Chief Political Editor for the Nine Network, will bring you up to speed with what you need to know when it comes to another very busy sitting week there in Canberra. Next, though, memorial plaques. We know they are being stolen from sites right across the state, not just here in Adelaide. So what happens when someone tries to cash one in at a scrap metal yard? You'll hear from one dealer next.
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3: Kim Hoon shares his story of escape and sacrifice and how caring for his elderly father returns that gift. 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
1: Here on 801 ABC Adelaide, we've been talking a lot over the last 24 hours or so about the number of plaques that have been disappearing from various locations in Adelaide. Rose Park, Beaumont this morning, in there at Nord at Richards Park, just off McGill Road, a little further afield in Campbelltown Council area in recent days as well. We know that this activity is happening and it is becoming, it seems at least, from what we are hearing from you out there and the reports we are getting from local government, becoming more prevalent at this particular time. We also know the state government is looking to change laws, and we heard throughout the course of yesterday from the Minister for Consumer and Business Affairs, Michael Brown, that the plan to introduce the new scrap metal legislation from the start of 2028, well, they're looking to bring that forward. Harry DeRuiter is from Dawes Road Recycling. He's at the coalface of this. Harry, welcome.
7: Hey, Roy. Thanks for having me.
1: Harry, when someone walks in to your operation with a plaque, as an example, what's the process? What do you go through?
7: Something like a plaque would absolutely ring alarm bells on our end. There's a few options that we have. Sometimes we will take ID and scan the whole transaction. And if we think it's stolen, we work pretty closely with the police. Mm. And other times we refuse to just buy it at all.
1: Harry, they've got to be awkward conversations to be had, I would have thought.
7: They can be very confronting for our staff. Some of these people that are out there kind of doing the wrong thing generally are quite intimidating and quite erratic. So we work very close with the police on all of these matters. It's definitely confronting for our staff.
1: Harry, can you give us a sense as to how often your staff and your operation sees things like plaques come in?
7: Plaques, we haven't really seen plaques. It's a new type of thing that they're stealing. I guess a lot of builders nowadays have cameras up on sites and alarms and stuff like that. So I guess these people have turned to, the high value of brass at the moment and turned to quite easy pickings of a cemetery late at night, which is really unfortunate.
1: Mm. How difficult is it for you to say if someone does come in with a load of copper pipe, to be able to get a read as to these are people legitimately looking to recycle as opposed to someone who may have acquired or stolen the piping that they're looking for you to turn around?
7: Yeah, it's very interesting. Over the years, I guess we've learnt a lot. I guess we used to just look at people as if they come in a work van, they're probably a tradie, but we've been burnt over the years with that as well. Mm. People disguise themselves, so... we're red hot on taking all forms of paperwork and ID. And like I said, we work very closely with the police. So They're quite regularly in our depot and checking our paperwork and working. We're working with us because we certainly don't support any of this behaviour.
1: You're listening to Harry DeRuta from Dawes Road Recycling at 22 minutes past 10 here on 891 ABC Adelaide Mornings, right across South Australia at this time of the morning as well, talking about the challenges that scrap metal dealers are facing at the moment as well when it comes to managing the number of, well, potentially stolen items coming through their doors. Harry, I want to talk about this, the changes to the Scrap Metal Dealers Act. We know that's been spoken about for a long time. It is due to come in, well, was originally until this time yesterday, basically due to come in at the start of 2028. Looks like that is going to be pulled forward. Do you support the changes that are being put into place here by the state government?
7: I mean, we absolutely support any change. However, I mean, we don't want this process rushed, I guess. If anyone's been past Dawes Road, people would know how busy it is. And I guess if you start adding more layers of paperwork, you know, whether some of it's definitely necessary, but for the unnecessary stuff, you know, it's going to slow traffic, yeah. You know, and I guess we support on the high value items like brass and catalytic converters and copper and the most stolen type of items. But our fear is if it expands out from that into other forms of scrap metal, it might deter people from bringing in their garden shed or their old fence.
1: Yeah.
7: We just want to make sure we get it right. Like, obviously, we're going to be holding people's data, licenses and details. So we want to make sure that there's a system in place so that that's kept safe and that we're not at risk by storing that type of data.
1: Mm.
7: And I guess we believe as scrap metal dealers that it's got to go beyond our responsibility because we can only do so much. We really want to support harsher penalties for these people because a lot of the people that we do see and we have seen over the years are repeat offenders of this type of behaviour. And some of them openly brag about getting off to our staff, you know, and that's, you know, I think it's got to come down to, harsher penalties and definitely not just falling back onto us because the police are so overwhelmed at the moment in all areas. You could spend so much time chasing these people around unless they're kind of pulled in and dealt with correctly. You know, it's just more, you're just adding more and more stress to us and the 98% of customers that are doing the right thing.
1: Harry DeRuta from Dawes Road Recycling, having some familiarity with your operations there. You're right, the lines can definitely stretch down towards across the next side street and towards the servo down the road. Appreciate your time this morning, Harry. Thank you.
7: All right, thanks for having me.
1: Feel free to share your views on this as well. Thanks for this text. Hi, Rory. Don't forget the altar rails and organ pipes at St. Aidan's Church, Marden, a state heritage listed building that wasn't amply protected. Yeah, we spoke about that a few months ago. Bobby McCumber went there for you as part of the morning's program as well. Another view here, can these thieves melt down the metal so it's not traceable? Another perspective here, just make it illegal to get cash or scrap metal. All transactions go through a bank account. We do know there are a digitisation that is coming as a part of this new act. It's something that we've spoken about with the Police Commissioner, Grant Stephens, as well here on 891 ABC Adelaide. Soon, Canberra, Charles Cratcher with the latest in federal politics. But next, is it time to bring back the video store? With the cost of subscriptions climbing, and now often coming with ads, are you turning back to DVDs? Let me know on 1300 222 891.
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1: Do you remember heading down to the local video store to pick out a movie for the night, arguing over the one title you could take home, hoping that it hadn't already been rented, then racing back to return it before the late fees kicked in? 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But DVDs, they are making a comeback. 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It's not magazines. It's the trusty old DVD. 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Steve Ziskovic is the owner of Galactic Video, Adelaide's only DVD rental store. 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
10: Good morning, Rory. Yes. Business has been picking up.
1: That's exciting, Steve.
10: We, on average, sign a new member up every day, and most of the time, the people are in their 20s, so they're young people.
1: Right, so it's a generational thing here, Steve.
10: Yes, I think so. A lot of people have fond memories of visiting their local video store as a little child, and I think a lot of those people want to recreate that experience.
1: Is that why you think this is happening? You think it might be...
10: Oh, there's other reasons as well. I mean, streaming services offer a package of films and television shows, but they are not always there. After a year or two or 3 years, those package of shows disappear. And if you find out your favourite streaming service no longer has your favourite film or TV show, you will go elsewhere, look for it. And a lot of those shows are on physical media, DVD and Blu-ray. So that's when people come back to a bricks and mortar store.
1: I want to hear from you on this one. Are you diving for the DVDs more often at the moment? You're joined by Steve Ziskovic, who is the owner of Galactic Video, Adelaide's only DVD rental video store that is still operating. 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A text here. Morning. I'm so fed up with subscriptions and wireless everything that I've gone back not only to my DVDs but my CDs. Even today, I'm using a 15-year-old music player with headphones that have a physical cable. I've noticed a lot of people are doing the same thing. Everyone is getting sick of not owning anything. Well, Steve, people aren't coming to you to necessarily buy DVDs, but they're obviously renting them from you. Are you still finding movies are being released on DVD, or is it, you know, only older stuff that can be got?
10: There are still new releases coming out. Most blockbuster films still get a physical media release. Not all TV shows do. But worldwide, it's still a billion-dollar market, physical media. So you'd think companies would want a slice of that market and release their product on physical media. So most of it is still available.
1: Now, as I point out, you're the only rental store at the moment, and it used to be dominated by some pretty significant chains. Are you feeling that, you know, we will ever see the chains return, or is it now just the place for operators like you?
10: Well, that's a good question. I mean, when the industry started in 1979, it was all independent stores. And then in the 80s and 90s, you saw the big corporate chains and the multinationals move in like Blockbuster. Mm. But then when the profit margin went down too much, all the big chains and corporate players moved out. So the only stores that are left are independent stores again. Now, I'm the last one in Adelaide. I think nationally across Australia, there's about 25 video stores, all independent.
1: Yeah.
10: Worldwide, there's still a couple of thousand. And in fact, this Saturday is International Independent Video Store Day.
1: Well, so what are you doing to celebrate, Steve? You can't just let a day like that disappear on the calendar.
10: Well, exactly. So we'll be celebrating on Saturday with discount rentals and discount sales, because we both rent and sell DVDs and Blu-rays. We even have a few VHS, so they'll be for sale as well.
1: Lots of text coming through. This person writes, I use DVDs all the time, borrowed from the local library, bought for a dollar or two from local op shops, and borrowed from friends. I avoid streaming due to their high use of energy and global warming impacts. Tanya, thanks for your text there. Arthur, hi, Rory. I still have DVDs at home. I don't have streaming services. Let's go to Taylor, who joined you. Hello, Taylor.
11: G'day, mate. How are you?
1: Taylor, you still rent?
11: Yes, I do. I've got my Galaxy video card in my wallet right now, and I was actually telling